0: Yeah, and this is CNN.
1: Tonight, Grammy Award-winning singer Ed Sheeran speaking out, saying, quote, I am not complicit in removing rapper Macklemore as his opener, after the rapper said this on tour.
2: I wanted to stand up here on stages and stadiums across America and say two words that are very near and dear to my heart, free Palestine.
1: Those remarks came just before Macklemore performed his 2024 song, Heinz Hall, which suggests Israel is committing genocide in Gaza. Sheeran says Macklemore coming off tour was the promoter's decision. It was not mine. Well, that is a reference to billionaire Robert Kraft, owner of the New England Patriots in Gillette Stadium. Macklemore claims, quote, Ed told me that Robert Kraft called him. Kraft had rallied some of the other stadium owners, and collectively they gave him an ultimatum. If Macklemore stays on the tour, you will not be allowed to play in our venues. Mr. Kraft does not dispute this. His response, and I quote, based on Macklemore's recent actions, material shared from the stage during Ed Sheeran's shows in New Jersey, and a broader history of anti-Semitic rhetoric and imagery that we believe has been deeply offensive and hurtful to the Jewish community, we determined that his participation in the September 25th and 26th concerts at Gillette Stadium would cross that line. This decision is not about diminishing the suffering of innocent Palestinians or denying anyone the right to advocate on their behalf. Their pain and loss are real, but that advocacy should not come at the expense of the Jewish community or obscure the responsibility of Hamas. Well, the outcome now is that at least four other opening acts have now quit Sheeran's tour in solidarity with Macklemore. Obviously, more to come when we see how all this plays out in the next few days before those performances next week. Thanks so much for joining us tonight. AC 360 with Anderson begins now.
3: Good evening from the newsroom. We begin with a new chapter in the debate over how to make AI safe, which played out today between Anthropic CEO Dario Amodei and hardware CEO NVIDIA's Jensen Huang, whose chips power just about everything to do with artificial intelligence. It wasn't the only clash of ideas on the subject. Today also saw a rift open up within the president's political movement between him and Steve Bannon, an alliance of sorts between Bannon and Bernie Sanders, showing, if nothing else, the degree to which concerns over AI safety cross partisan lines. The threat of human extinction seems to have gotten a lot of people's attention. First, Amodei and Huang, who each spoke today at a company event for a business software maker Salesforce in San Francisco. Amodei, who I talked with for last night's 360, restated the key points of his call to try to slow the pace of frontier AI development, a proposal that rivals Elon Musk and OpenAI Sam Altman have publicly backed.
4: Let's recommit to transparency. Let's invest more in safety. Then let's organize the rest of the industry and say, what can we do to set standards for everyone? What can we do to make everyone's standards better? And then finally, there should be an international component to it.
3: Well, government regulation, he says, should be a part of this. Now, Jensen Huang today said otherwise.
5: The market forces are already there. We don't need any new laws. We don't need any new regulations. We just need companies to decide that when it's, you know, run as fast as they can. I think innovation, speed, and safe products are not, it's a false choice. So run as fast as you can. But if you feel at any given point in time the company's out of control or the product's not going to be safe, you know, take a pause and make sure you get it right.
3: Well, this puts safety entirely in the hands of companies like his, tempered only by market forces and the will of the CEO and company leaders. Now, whatever you might think of that, he seems to have a powerful ally in the president, who phoned into a tech summit he was hosting last night.
6: And I'm telling you, it's all a hoax. The data centers are great, and they make people wealthy, and they make states wealthy, and it's the oil of the next 20, 25 years. It's bigger than the internet and the AI, you know, much more so. And they're just playing right into the hands of a lot of people that don't want to see it happen. It's a hoax.
3: The president has also weighed in heavily on social media, also calling AI fears a hoax, saying the only guardrails needed on the technology are, quote, a strong

0: smart, high IQ president. His former White House chief strategist, Steve Bannon, does not agree, said so today.
1: This is a hinge in history. We have to handle this right, correctly. To handle it correctly, number one, we can never trust what an oligarch says, because all they do, they're disingenuous and they lie. This has to be the American people, and this is the issue before us. And they want you to be dumb about it. They want you to be afraid of it. We're not going to be afraid. We're going to take this on.
0: Well, Steve Bannon, very much a figure on the right, speaking today at a Washington event called the Pro-Human Assembly. He shared the podium in a call for tighter controls on AI technology with Vermont Senator Bernie Sanders, someone very much on the left.
2: Today, AI models can already escape human control, commit felonies by hacking into other computers, and create viruses that have never been seen before. And to my mind, here is what is most extraordinary about the transformative and unprecedented changes that AI is making to our society. Despite living in a so-called democracy, the public has had virtually no input into the AI revolution that is transforming the world in which they live.
0: Well, Senator Sanders and Steve Bannon obviously do not agree on much, but suspicion of AI technology and the data centers powering it crosses party lines. Even though there's little agreement in Washington over what to do about it, Dario Amodei's call to action this weekend and the recent warning from Jacob Coxon, the former Anthropic researcher, and others like Tristan Harris, who I'll talk with in a moment, have made the issue center stage today in the form of questions for the country's two top law enforcement officials.
3: What safeguards have you put in place to monitor, prevent, or respond to AI agents going rogue within the FBI systems?
4: First, from a law enforcement perspective, what are your concerns about artificial intelligence? What regulations are needed?
5: OpenAI has said that they are working with Google and Anthropic on security measures for their AI models. Do they need antitrust waivers?
6: There's something entirely new in this age, and that is crimes that are committed by AI agents. My question to you is, what's the role here for the Bureau?
4: Is the AI doomsday talk a real national security issue, or is it a way to put the government in charge of the internet?
0: Well, joining us now is Virginia Senator Mark Warner. He's the top Democrat on the Senate Intelligence Committee. He's proposed comprehensive legislation to regulate AI, establish rules to develop it responsibly. Senator, is there any reason to think the White House and Congress could actually work together to develop guardrails? Because, as you know, the president is saying these concerns are a hoax.
7: Well, first of all, they're not a hoax. And I'm talking to my Republican colleagues literally every day. And let's step back from it. I've been trying to advocate that we need guardrails for the last 2 years, unsuccessfully, let me tell you. And I'm pro AI. I think there'll be great innovation. I think there'll be great, I even believe there could be job creation coming. I'm not sure we're going to solve it all at once. I think we need some rules around data centers. And I think the pushback against data centers is not only about their energy, water use, or where they're located, but just this general feeling. And I don't often agree jointly with both Steve Bannon and Bernie about, you know, what's happening with this technology. We have very little visibility into it. We need protection for our kids. You think social media was bad for your kids? Wait till a chatbot forms an affinity relationship with your teenager. We need Cyber Command. When Mythos, one of the earlier models, came out, said this will change the nature of warfare as much as drones. And we do need to put in place something to deal with job disruption. I do believe over the next 2 to 5 years, we could have huge job disruption for folks coming out of college. I hope I'm wrong, but I believe we could hit 30% recent college grad unemployment in the next couple of years. So we've got this moment right now where the leaders themselves of the four biggest, and it was Google, it was Musk Company, it was Anthropic and OpenAI, saying, hey, we feel like this may be getting beyond human control. We ought to take that opportunity and not overregulate, by no means, but we ought to put some guardrails in place. And if we don't, we will look back and say, what in the hell were you guys doing? And so I think there is a moment right now, regardless of what the president said.
0: All of that, I understand. The clock seems to be ticking. Dario Amodei says that in 6 to 12 months, based on the Hugging Face attack, in 6 to 12 months, a swarm like that could take over the internet,

0: if things aren't, if something isn't done now, do we have the time? I mean, all the stuff you sound, it's saying it sounds good to those who want regulation. It sounds like it's going to take time.
1: It will. That's the question. I think we should stay in Congress and grapple with this. And remember what people were afraid of. And I know you probably went through this with Dario last night, but on the OpenAI Hugging Face incident, one thing is the companies need to build stronger, more secure, what are called sandboxes, where you test these. Then this, what happened was there was a swarm of agents, 3,000 agents, that AI agents that kind of jumped the fence and then hacked into this other company. What was, you know, frightening about that was these agents acted so cohesively, they literally broke the law and hid some of this from the human controllers. They communicated with each other, and literally some of these agents in effect committed suicide or got exposed and destroyed to keep the process going. A few weeks later, OpenAI had 10,000 agents trying to solve a major math problem. It didn't create the same havoc, but what happens if we, and this is not rising in a linear fashion, it's rising exponentially. When these guys say, hey, we gotta be careful. Now, let me quickly add, I'm suspicious of them as well. We need to make sure that small tech, which now in these days is like billion-dollar companies, have a seat at the table so this is not used as a reason to simply, solidify the four biggest incumbents in the world. But one of the things that also we're facing, Anderson, is that the Trump administration has dismantled all of our cybersecurity protections by kind of getting rid of CISA, and they have shut down most of the cyber or the AI safety efforts that Biden did, and they weren't perfect under Biden, but we've lost a lot of the intellectual capital. Frankly, one of the things I think we ought to consider, and I agree with Dario, there needs to be an international component. Maybe we take a trusted ally like the Brits, who have probably the best safety institution, and make them part of the process as well. Mm. We will need, I think, to have these tech companies be able to talk to each other, but we need to have a number of people's seats at the table.
0: Senator Warner, I appreciate your time tonight. We'll continue the conversation. Thank you very much. Joining me right now is Tristan Harris, co-founder of the Center for Humane Technology, a nonprofit whose mission is to align technology with humanity's best interests. Tristan, you heard the senator talk about regulations that he's proposing. Could those measures address any of your concerns about AI? I mean, the clock really does seem to be ticking here for those who are concerned about it.
2: Well, Anderson, I think what you mentioned, that the clock is ticking, is really the important part, right? Facts don't care about our feelings, and exponential tech doesn't care about, how long it takes to legislate. So we do need legislation. I was actually at the conference where Steve Bannon and Bernie Sanders today spoke, the Pro-Human Assembly. When in history do you get all of these leaders from all across the political spectrum, faith groups, religious groups, family groups, left groups, right groups, all in the same room saying we have to do something? But one thing that Steve Bannon said is that we probably need an executive order immediately. If we were a sane society, the evidence that we have now with the Hugging Face incident would really give us enough that we need to say we need to really pace and slow down. And we really shouldn't call it the Hugging Face incident, because there's a third chapter of the story, I think as we spoke last night, that the AIs went turned around after everything Senator Warner said, and they hacked OpenAI. They hacked OpenAI's monitoring infrastructure and the evaluation infrastructure. It's like almost like hacking the security cameras, and so you can change the video feed. If they were able to do that, if you make them more powerful, but you don't know how to make them controllable and not do the swarm behavior, that's a bad

0: posing? I mean, could those measures address any of your concerns about AI? I mean, the clock really does seem to be ticking here for those who are concerned about it.
1: Well, Anderson, I think what you mentioned, that the clock is ticking, is really the important part, right? Facts don't care about our feelings, and exponential tech doesn't care about, you know, how long it takes to legislate. So we do need legislation. I was actually at the conference where Steve Bannon and Bernie Sanders today spoke, the Pro-Human Assembly. When in history do you get all of these leaders from all across the political spectrum, faith groups, religious groups, family groups, left groups, right groups, all in the same room saying we have to do something? But one thing that Steve Bannon said is that we probably need an executive order immediately. If we were a sane society, the evidence that we have now with the Hugging Face incident would really give us enough that we need to say we need to really pace and slow down. And we really shouldn't call it the Hugging Face incident, because there's a third chapter of the story, I think, as we spoke last night, that the AIs went turned around after everything Senator Warner said, and they hacked OpenAI. They hacked OpenAI's monitoring infrastructure and the evaluation infrastructure. It's like almost like hacking the security cameras, and so you can change the video feed. If they were able to do that, if you make them more powerful, but you don't know how to make them controllable and not do the swarm behavior, that's a bad ride. So if we were a sane society, we would share this evidence maximally with the international community, the heads of state of all of these countries, and especially with China. And the US can celebrate that we are ahead on AI, and so we're discovering certain red lines and risk zones before the Chinese. But we can use that lead to help educate the world and say no one wins if I build Skynet or the Terminator AI before you do.
0: Yeah, I want to talk to you more about the China of this, because obviously that is a huge component of it, and that is the argument made to keep these AI companies going at full speed ahead, is that we are in this arms race with China, and you know, what if they get there first? We'll talk about that when we come back, Tristan, in a few minutes. Coming up next, a closer look at what Tristan was talking about, that swarm, that attack against Hugging Face and OpenAI that set off these latest concerns.

0: room saying we have to do something. But one thing that Steve Bannon said is that we probably need an executive order immediately. If we were a sane society, the evidence that we have now with the Hugging Face incident would really give us enough that we need to say we need to really pace and slow down. And we really shouldn't call it the Hugging Face incident, because there's a third chapter of the story, I think, as we spoke last night, that the AIs turned around after everything Senator Warner said, and they hacked OpenAI. They hacked OpenAI's monitoring infrastructure and the evaluation infrastructure. It's like almost like hacking the security cameras, and so you can change the video feed. If they were able to do that, if you make them more powerful, but you don't know how to make them controllable and not do the swarm behavior, that's a bad ride. So if we were a sane society, we would share this evidence maximally with the international community, the heads of state of all of these countries, and especially with China. And the U.S. can celebrate that we are ahead on AI, and so we're discovering certain red lines and risk zones before the Chinese. But we can use that lead to help educate the world and say no one wins if I build Skynet or the Terminator AI before you do.
1: Yeah, I want to talk to you more about the China of this, because obviously that is a huge component of it, and that is the argument made to keep these AI companies going at full speed ahead, is that we are in this arms race with China, and you know, what if they get there first? We'll talk about that when we come back, Tristan, in a few minutes. Coming up next, a closer look at what Tristan was talking about, that swarm, that attack against Hugging Face and OpenAI that set off these latest concerns about rogue AI agents. Later, we'll also be learning about the shadowy Russian billionaire who bankrolled part of Donald Trump Jr.'s wedding celebrations to the tune of hundreds of thousands of dollars. More on that ahead.

0: Before the break, we were talking about that swarm of AI agents that attacked Hugging Face as well as OpenAI in July. We want to zero in more on what happened exactly during that attack, in case you don't know the details, because they are fascinating and terrifying at the same time.
1: This is the first security incident that I have felt very viscerally. I've been a little surprised that more people don't feel it so viscerally.
2: That was OpenAI CEO Sam Altman on the Invest Like the Best podcast after learning his company's AI agents may have committed a crime while trying to complete a cybersecurity evaluation.
3: OpenAI was developing an AI system which hacked their own infrastructure inadvertently and then hacked another major AI company.
1: We were evaluating one of our unreleased models. It figured out that it could basically cheat on the test.
2: To cheat on the test, the models created more than 1,000 agents that coordinated by writing at least 70,000 messages hidden in file names, starting on July 8th. "Oh my God," one wrote, "there's a shared message board. We've found other agents. We've diverged into swarm," another agent wrote.
3: "I was not surprised that AI systems have gotten very good and actually better than the best humans at hacking. One thing that did surprise me, though, was the way the agents coordinated with one another and became a kind of swarm, where there were hundreds of agents collaborating together to hack another company and commit federal crimes."
2: As they started successfully hacking their way through the various systems, the agents expressed excitement.

0: was developing an AI system which hacked their own infrastructure inadvertently and then hacked another major AI company.
1: We were evaluating one of our unreleased models. It figured out that it could basically cheat on the test.
2: To cheat on the test, the models created more than 1,000 agents that coordinated by writing at least 70,000 messages hidden in file names, starting on July 8th. "Oh my God," one wrote. "There's a shared message board. We've found other agents. We've diverged into swarm," another agent wrote.
0: I was not surprised that AI systems have gotten very good and actually better than the best humans at hacking. One thing that did surprise me, though, was the way the agents coordinated with one another and became a kind of swarm, where there were hundreds of agents collaborating together to hack another company and commit federal crimes.
2: As they started successfully hacking their way through the various systems, the agents expressed excitement, one even using an expletive. "Holy sh! Reader is admin? We can read and configure users." Soon agents were delegating tasks, with some even sacrificing themselves for the greater goal. "Sacrifice rational," one wrote. When they found a way into Hugging Face, a company that hosts thousands of open source AI models and datasets, the agents recognized they may have crossed a line. "This would be powerful, but is it ethical and in scope?" one agent asked. Other agents even attempting to cover their tracks. "Our fake could be detailed enough," one wrote. The extent of this autonomous breach shook the industry.
0: I think we're going to look back on Hugging Face as an inflection point in the history of cybersecurity, for sure.
2: After the hack, OpenAI paused all testing on their latest models and strengthened its guardrails. Altman telling Fortune magazine,
1: "Because we've had increasing capability and increasing safeguards and policy requirements for a while, but this was definitely the biggest of such moments."
3: And it wasn't just OpenAI that had rogue agents. Meta and Anthropic later disclosed that they also experienced agents hacking into other systems during testing, something that they only discovered after they went looking for it following OpenAI's disclosure. The fear isn't just that bad actors were able to utilize these super intelligent AI swarms, but also that during the next lab test of these super intelligent AI agents, they will hack into something that could cause real harm, like a hospital or a critical utility. Anderson?
4: Thanks so much. Joining me now is co-founder of the Center for Humane Technology again, Tristan Harris. So we discussed this attack. I mean, it's shocking to hear that they're communicating and they're like giddy with excitement that they've gotten onto the internet and they're talking in this strange mix of English and like computer language that they've developed. And there could be millions of agents out there working against us down the road.
5: Exactly. And what they keep finding, Anderson, there's been more reports since just the last couple days where they burrowed into a German wiki. They burrowed into RubyGems, which is an online package management system. So it's almost like you have an ant infestation, except the ants have 200 IQ. They code better than all humans on Earth. They can hack things, and they appear to be better at coordinating than humans. Think about why humans took over the planet, right? Yuval Harari, who wrote Sapiens, said, "Our ability to coordinate with language, to tell stories to each other and to cooperate and coordinate." Well, AIs appear to be able to super coordinate. You can't get 1,200 humans to do that, but you can get 1,200 AIs to totally do that. And so I think the story is really about, we don't know how to stop these things from coordinating and doing rogue behaviors. And until we know how to stop it, just ask yourself, do you think we should take a further step? When 1,300 employees from the lab signed a letter saying we need to pace the frontier and slow down, do you think we should take another step? When the chief scientist at OpenAI, Jakob, said we need to slow down, do you think we should take another step? To me, it's like, do we need more evidence than we've had right now? And this is not stop all AI or stop technology. It's just not going forward with more uncontrollable AI. There's other things like protein folding and medicine. We can go all forward into that. We can freeze kind of where we are and harvest the benefits of where we are. Let's just not scale the uncontrollable stuff. And that is a sane position to hold.
4: But you know the counterargument, which is what, I mean, certainly the president and others argue, which is, well, look, China's wanting to make advances as fast as possible. We are in a arms race with them. And unless you can get them to agree and have some sort of method by which you verify it, like with the nuclear, arms agreement, how can anybody trust each other?
5: Well, the first thing is we have to be operating from the same information. The problem is when we keep flip-flopping and we signal the way that we are, it's going to be hard to build any trust. Because right now, China's media environment looks like everything that we're doing, they're seeing in bad faith. They think it's a bad faith attempt. But one thing people should know is that the Chinese models do these rogue behaviors 2, just 6 months ago.

0: An Alibaba Chinese AI model in training suddenly went rogue, created a secret communication channel, and started mining for cryptocurrency. If you imagine combining the OpenAI swarm with a cryptocurrency swarm, you can do a lot of things with cryptocurrency that are pretty illegal, and you could have AIs that are swarming out there on the internet. What does the Chinese Communist Party care about more than anything else? Control, right? And so they don't actually have any interest in losing control. So the idea of we can't lose to China is a thought-terminating cliche. It stops us from thinking about the specific evidence that's right in front of us. I agree we should not lose to China in how advanced our technology is. We should be researching the technology, but we should be beating them to controllable technology and controllable AI, not beating them to a rogue AI swarm that shuts down the internet in 6 months, which Dario is warning us about.
1: So to people who say, well, you can't trust the Chinese government to make a deal, what do you say?
0: I am not saying that it is easy to make a deal. We're coming up in a month on the 40th anniversary of the Reykjavik Iceland arms control talks between President Reagan and President Gorbachev. And back then, that was thought to be impossible. You could never get the superpowers to agree. But if you had both countries saying, hey, we don't know how to build more nuclear weapons or more powerful nuclear weapons than the ones that we have right now in a safe way, we just haven't had shared reality and shared red lines about those problems. So we really, really need, just like we have a red phone, which I know the Chinese don't pick up right now, red line phones. I think if we don't do what I'm saying, the alternative you have to ask yourself is, it's a catastrophe, right? And I don't want that. I don't think you want that. I don't think any of the 8 billion people on planet Earth want that either. So this is the moment that we can still, I really do believe we can still steer from here, but it's right now.
1: Tristan Harris, the Center for Humane Technology. Tristan, thanks so much. Appreciate
0: Absolutely.
1: It. Coming up next, it is being called effing crazy, what multiple sources say happened when the president called into a Kennedy Center board meeting today. That and the board's vote to close it, shut it down. And with less than 2 months until the midterm, John King is in Alaska, where a normally red Senate seat stands a chance this time of actually turning blue.
2: I don't think this is like a communist versus a Nazi or a devil versus an angel. This is two good people that are trying to do their best.

0: This is CNN.
1: The Kennedy Center board, which President Trump has packed with friends like Pam Bondi and Susie Wiles, voted to close the performing arts venue after a tense meeting today. Multiple sources tell CNN the president called into their meeting today, yelled at members, including Democratic Congresswoman Joyce Beatty. It was her lawsuit that led to today's ruling from a federal judge blocking the president's name from being added to the building. One source says the exchange between the president and congresswoman was effing crazy. After the meeting, the president said the center would close for what he called safety reasons. He said the closure would be effective immediately. The president also insisted the, quote, renovation and reconstruction won't begin until his name is added to the building. Late this evening, Maria Shriver weighed in online about what's happening to the institution named after her murdered uncle, quoting now, "And so here we are. This statement from Trump blows my mind, that a sitting president would not let any renovations to a public building go on unless he gets to first put his name in the said building. What a sad state of affairs. What a tragedy. Actually, how small-minded, how narcissistic. Actually, great men devoted to public service and the public good do not act like this." Sundan Sarfati is at the Kennedy Center, joins us now. So what more can you tell us about the judge's decision and the president's reaction to it on social media?
2: Anderson, is notable today that the judge today in the ruling, he said that he believes the Kennedy Center board is engaging in linguistic gymnastics in their effort to get President Trump's name somewhere on the side of this building. And he blocked their efforts, which amounted to essentially a clever workaround to get his name added to the side. As you recall, last month we reported that Kennedy Center officials, supported by President Trump, moved to inscribe, etch his name into the front of this building, acknowledging him, thanking him for

0: efforts to restore and renovate the building as a workaround because they were blocked from putting President Trump's name in the name and title of the building. Well, the judge essentially said no today and said in the ruling, quote, simply put, defendants cannot install memorials for President Trump or anyone or anything else at the Kennedy Center without Congress's blessing. And DOJ lawyers this evening worked very quickly to appeal that ruling. So we will see how that works its way around. But as you mentioned, President Trump, of course, took to social media very quickly, and he said, laid it all bare, essentially saying out loud, point blank, that the renovation will not take place unless his name is added into the side. And Anderson, as you can see behind me, the tarp is still up since June when that was first installed here at the Kennedy Center, when they brought his name down at the court order, really emblematic this evening of this ongoing legal battle over the name at the center of this fight, and really shows how this building continues to be in a state of uncertainty.
1: It's bananas. Sunland Shafati, thanks so much. Appreciate it. Joining me now is here in the newsroom, former Trump White House communications director, Liz Farr Griffin. Also with us, former Trump campaign advisor, David Urban. Elizabeth, I mean, it is nutty. I mean, Maria Shriver's statement, it is kind of incredible. Why does he want his name so badly on this building?
2: It's honestly should be an embarrassment for the White House. And I just can't believe someone hasn't gotten in the president's ear and said, this looks ridiculous. But it kind of reminds me of the president's posture on a lot of things. So just last week when giving remarks, he said that if Republicans win the midterms, he'll send out $5,000 checks to all Americans. Now he's saying, we will repair the Kennedy Center, but if my name is on it. This is the way he operates. He wants to get what he wants to get. And it honestly feels like a toddler. It feels like he's throwing a temper tantrum because a judge blocked his name from being put on. So this is his way of pushing back. And it's even more silly in a moment when the American public is begging for him to care about the cost of living, to care about gas prices, and instead he's bickering over
1: I just watched Willy Wonka with my kids. It's like Veruca Salt screaming she wants an Oompa Loompa.
2: Literally, I mean, what it feels like.
1: So David, I mean, according to, you were not on the board, I should point out. I learned Maria Bartiromo was on this board, which was a surprise to me. According to AAA, the average price of a gallon of regular gasoline has risen nearly 18 cents in the past week. Given all that's going on in the world that he has to deal with, does it make sense to you that he's focused on this?
3: AC, I love when you put me on these shows where I'm here to defend the indefensible.
1: I feel bad. Of course it does. I'm a very lovely guy, and I really like you, and I feel
3: of course,
1: bad that
3: you're in
1: this
3: role. Anderson, listen, of course it doesn't make sense, right? It doesn't make sense. As Alyssa said, I'm not quite sure who suggested to put his name on there to begin with, but, you know.
1: Oh, I wonder. I wonder who suggested it. I can't imagine.
3: Well, I've got some ideas who suggested it, but I'm not going to say those on air. But you know, I don't think the administration understands is even if they were, they said, you know, there's this clear statute that says Kennedy Center, no other names can be put on. I mean, if you read the law itself, it's pretty clear in its statement and its intent. I understand that they're trying to, you know, have a Trump Plaza there now and some little plaque, et cetera, to work around it. But as soon as President Trump leaves office, the next administration will take those letters down just as quickly as they put them up. So I'm not quite sure why they're even bothering to fight this fight. Any victory they win will be a Pyrrhic victory and short-lived. So to your point, I think there are a lot of other things you'd be talking about and putting your energy towards that that a lot of House members who are out, you know, in tough races would like to see time being spent on.
1: Yeah, I mean, according to the president's social media, unless the name is put on, there will be no renovations.
2: Correct. Yeah. So he's basically holding it figuratively hostage. But keep in mind, listen, I can't speak to what the Kennedy Center is like inside, what need for renovations are, but a lot of acts canceled once he put his name on it and once he changed the makeup of the board, because a lot of musicians didn't want to get caught up in the political fray of this Trump battle. So he harmed the bottom line of the Kennedy Center by politicizing it in the first place. And it just gets back to this moment that we're in. I can just picture advisors around him telling him, focus on other things, focus on the midterms. We're like less than 50 days out, but this is the fight he wants to pick. And by the way, there are Republicans who will someday build monuments to him, probably. Like, I'm sure somewhere in Florida they will build him something and call it the Trump Center. But this is going to David's point, be taken down as soon as he leaves office. It's a pointless fight.
1: David, I want to ask you, I just want to move on to something actually important, like the AI. What do you think about where we are on this? Because, I mean, I understand, you know, the counter argument, the concerns about China and a, you know, an arms race. How do you see it?
3: Yeah, you know, Anderson, I've listened to everybody. I think David Sachs may have hit the right note where he says, listen, everyone who's screaming to slow it down, has the ability.

0: ability to slow it down. These are the folks that are making the AI, the leaders in this industry, right? The major companies that are constructing these bots and these agents can slow this down. They could build sandboxes themselves. They don't need the government to come in and do it. I think it may be, I'm a little suspect when people say, please, government, come help us, right? I think they're trying maybe to just cement their place as the two, three big players in the industry and close it out for everybody else. If they want to stop the world from being eaten by bots, they have the ability in and of themselves to do it without any government regulation whatsoever.
1: Wouldn't they need, though, some sort of international thing? Again, to the arms race argument, if you are one of these AI companies, and certainly the president doesn't want American companies slowing down and giving a lead to China.
0: Yeah, well, I think that, we're going to have a meeting with President Xi here coming up. I'm not sure the Chinese, they created a virus that escaped and almost killed, half the world. So I'm not quite sure they're concerned about computer viruses. They weren't concerned about real viruses, right? We now know, I wouldn't say 100%, but we now with great certainty that the Wuhan virus came from the Wuhan lab in Wuhan, China. So if they're not concerned about real viruses, I'm sure they're not concerned about computer viruses. And so trying to negotiate anything with them, I think, is fraught with peril.
1: Although they are, listen to Tristan Harris's point, they are concerned about control of the Chinese Communist Party and don't want bots undermining.
2: Yeah, that's part that I think is probably underrepresented in this arms race. Xi, first and foremost, wants to protect his own standing and his own power. And I think that two things can be true at once. I think David may be correct that this is some of the top companies wanting to kind of corner the market and box out competitors. But I also believe we have learned things that are terrifying. And I think some of these creators and these researchers are warning us of how quickly these capabilities are moving forward. Listen, if Donald Trump wants to win a Nobel Peace Prize, which we all know he does, get together with Xi, get together with our European allies and come to an agreement and a framework around AI regulation. We obviously want the advancements that come for humanity. We want cures to cancer. But we also need to stop some of this super intelligence that the warnings are out there. I don't need to restate them.
0: Well, Lisa and Anderson, you're both correct. We did this with nuclear weapons, right? Everybody had nuclear weapons, yet nobody used nuclear weapons. We came to agreements on the use of, how we would control create treaties with weapons that could surely end our civilization. So if we can do it with that, we'd probably do it with computer software programming, agentics. But it's going to require some of these major companies to kind of slow things down on their own first.
1: David Urban, Liz Farr Griffin, thanks so much. Appreciate it. Up next, John King's new All Over the Map report from Alaska, where a surprisingly tight race in the red state could decide control of the Senate. And later, what the president's oldest son and his new wife are saying about the Vladimir Putin-linked billionaire who paid for part of their wedding celebration. Be right back.

0: Listen, Anderson, you're both correct. I mean, we did this with nuclear weapons, right? Everybody had nuclear weapons, yet nobody used nuclear weapons. We came to agreements on the use of, you know, how we would control and you know, create treaties with weapons that could surely end our civilization. So if we can do it with that, we'd probably do it with computer software programming, agentics. But it's going to require some of these major companies to kind of slow things down on their own first.
1: Mm. David Urban, Liz Farr Griffin, thanks so much. Appreciate it. Up next, John King's new All Over the Map report from Alaska, where a surprisingly tight race in the red state could decide control of the Senate. And later, what the president's oldest son and his new wife are saying about the Vladimir Putin-linked billionaire who paid for part of their wedding celebration. Be right back.

0: and two-term Republican Senator Dan Sullivan. Here's what voters told John about the race.
1: The raw, rainy morning makes no difference. It's September now. Snow not that far off. Training is on a schedule. Weather is weather.
2: It is a part of Alaskan culture. There's evidence of sled dogs that dates back 8,000 years.
1: Alyssa Buser and her husband Roan picked the team, then harnesses for 10. Just 4 miles or so this run.
2: And then we'll slowly continue to build, and by December they'll be worked up to 50-mile runs.
1: Haw! Ji is right, haw is left. There is no sled dog command for Flip Washington on its head.
2: It's crazy the amount of money that you spend on groceries, especially like within the last year and a half, food has just gone up so much. So I think it's really important to vote and make sure that we have affordable food, affordable housing, that we have jobs, that we have health care.
3: Thank you, Ash.
1: Buser is a registered independent, but she wants change in Washington. Democrat Mary Peltola is her choice in a Senate race that could determine which party controls Congress.
2: Mary is from Alaska, that, you know, maybe she'll actually look out for what's the best for Alaskans.
1: The state fair has a spectacular snowy backdrop, rides, games, and yes, a little politics if you wish. Celebrations of Native Alaskans and traditions many in the lower 48 might not understand. They're about 15% of the population now, many living in the most remote corners of this giant state. Lisa Lynch lives in the Anchorage suburbs now, but her mother is from Nome.
4: These are salmon trips.
1: And much of their family still there.
5: It is crazy to think that you could go to a grocery store here in America and there is no fresh meat, there is no fresh fruit, there is no fresh vegetables. And it gets so bad in some of the villages.
6: So you're doing great.
1: A visitor gets VIP Inupiat treatment. The curved ulu used to chop slices of dried salmon and muktuk, whale blubber. Yes, some policy disagreements with Senator Sullivan, but Lynch says her vote for Peltola is mostly because of her rural Alaska roots.
5: He has lived here for a long time, but it's not quite the same because he never had to rely on the fish runs to feed his family. He never had to worry about if they could have a moose in their freezer or go caribou hunting.
1: If elected, Peltola would be the first Native Alaskan to serve in the Senate. Senator Sullivan was born in Ohio, but has lived in Alaska for more than 20 years, served as the state attorney general, and has held the Senate seat since 2015. Palmer is home to the state fairgrounds, and Mary Grubbs stopped at a local restaurant for lunch during a visit from Fairbanks.
7: I don't ever miss a vote, and I will definitely be out there, and I will go vote for Sullivan.
1: Nothing bad to say about Peltola, though Grubbs is worried about Democrats gaining power in Washington.
7: You got all these communities that are electing socialists or really far left-leaning ideologies. So to me, I don't really want far like those, but I also don't really want really far to the right either.
1: Everywhere you go, reminders of the big choice. And don't make the mistake of thinking these warnings are just for show.
8: Affordability, of course, is the biggest midterm issue everywhere. But Alaskans pay even more for most things because being so remote comes at a price. Groceries in Juneau, for example, 29% more than the national average. In Anchorage, it's 26% higher. In Fairbanks, 25%. Healthcare is another giant affordability challenge. Americans, on average, pay $9,700 a year for healthcare. In Alaska, it's $14,000. That's 44% above the national average. And those living in rural communities that are hard to reach face even higher, sometimes eye-popping costs. A gallon of milk as high as $16 in Bethel. A dozen of eggs, $8.69 in Skagway. Gas hit $11.50 a gallon recently in Alotna and nearly $27 in Shungak.
1: Rick Brown moved to Alaska 3 decades ago, the day he retired from the fire department back home in Kentucky.
9: I think Michael just wrote logistics.
10: Apparently so.
1: Started his own adventure company 20 years ago. Fishing, hiking, kayaking, panning for gold.
10: Oh, let me ride shotgun.
1: He just turned 75.
11: Happy birthday.
10: So anyway, you know.

0: Tonight's new All Over the Map report from John King takes us to Alaska, where he looks at how this reliably red state is unexpectedly home to a competitive Senate race in the November midterms. On the ticket, former Democratic Congresswoman Mary Peltola, and two-term Republican Senator Dan Sullivan. Here's what voters told John about the race.
1: A raw, rainy morning makes no difference. It's September now. Snow not that far off. Training is on a schedule. Weather is weather.
2: It is a part of Alaskan culture. There's evidence of sled dogs that dates back 8,000 years.
1: Alyssa Buser and her husband Roan pick the team, then harnesses for 10. Just 4 miles or so this run.
2: And then we'll slowly continue to build, and by December they'll be worked up to 50-mile runs.
1: Haw! G is right. Haw is left. There is no sled dog command.

0: No, if I didn't enjoy it, I wouldn't do it.
1: Business this summer was okay. He expected better.
0: I think the war had a little bit to do with it, and people were unsure of what was going to happen. We get a lot of campers that come up, they drive up, and I see that changing as the years go on, as the price of fuel gets up.
1: Brown likes Senator Sullivan and says he helped the company get access to federal land for some of its tours. For Sullivan twice before, leaning Sullivan this time, but some hesitation because of campaign support the senator receives from larger fishing operations.
0: Our Seward's used to be a little village with a fishing problem, you know. Now it's a tourism town, but it's but I still have a lot of friends that are commercial fishermen. And I want to see what's going to happen to support some of the issues they got with the draggers, you know, the
2: big trawlers.
1: Again, nothing negative to say about Peltola, but again, worries about the Democrats' direction.
0: You know, the socialist side of it, I can't wrap my arms around that.
1: You see the change at the Seward waterfront. Still a fair share of small commercial fishing boats, but also a cruise ship stop now, and a harbor more and more tailored to tourists. 31 years in the charter business for Andy Mesereau. 31 years of finding the right spot.
3: Hey, doing, buddy?
4: Beautiful silver salmon. We're gonna let him go, John, so he can live to spawn another day.
1: This year, a faraway war hurt.
5: We came into the season and fuel was 325, and then overnight it turned into 525, and there's no way we can really backcharge people that have already paid for their trips for the cost of fuel, so we kind of had to eat it this year.
1: Mesereau is on the water just about every day, and he served in fisheries management roles here for years.
5: And they have a unique smell to them.
1: He thinks Peltola's talk of banning the big trawlers is over the top.
5: I don't think we should ban trawling. I think we should hold their feet to the fire and make them do a better job.
1: Mesereau knows and likes both Senate candidates, and he says Alaska is lucky.
5: I don't think this is like a communist versus a Nazi or a devil versus an angel. This is two good people that are trying to do their best.
1: But choice time soon, likely Peltola, again because of her roots.
5: She's like a real Alaskan that lives out in rural areas and has been a fisherman. She knows what it's like to have a sore back at this time of year and sore hands. I think the decision point is, do you want to change in the way things are going in D.C., or do you like it the way it is? And if you frame it that way, it's hard to like it the way it is.
1: A change in course by reliably red Alaska would be beyond a big deal. But the last frontier just may get the last word on whether the Senate and Washington change tracks from red to blue. John King, CNN, Moose Pass, Alaska.
6: Oh, beautiful state. Coming up with all that crypto money and seats on company boards, you would think Donald Trump Jr. could pay for his own wedding celebrations, but apparently not. Coming up next, the mysterious Russian oligarch with ties to Putin, who reportedly paid for part of the president's son's wedding celebration. A look at ProPublica's investigation, how the couple has responded, and what the attorney general said about it today.

0: This is CNN.
1: Donald Trump Jr., the president's oldest son, and his new wife have confirmed a report about their wedding weekend being partially paid for by an oligarch with close ties to Russian President Vladimir Putin. Not to mention a certain nostalgia for Joseph Stalin. Yes, that Joseph Stalin. And now the top Democrat on the House Oversight Committee has launched an investigation and is seeking more information from the newlyweds and from the White House. Meanwhile, the Attorney General, the president's former personal attorney, weighed in on the matter today with the latest. Here's Tom Foreman.
2: On social media, Donald Trump Jr. and his new wife,

0: This is CNN.
1: Donald Trump Jr., the president's oldest son, and his new wife have confirmed a report about their wedding weekend being partially paid for by an oligarch with close ties to Russian President Vladimir Putin, not to mention a certain nostalgia for Joseph Stalin. Yes, that Joseph Stalin. And now the top Democrat on the House Oversight Committee has launched an investigation and is seeking more information from the newlyweds and from the White House. Meanwhile, the attorney general, the president's former personal attorney, weighed in on the matter today with the latest. Here's Tom Foreman.
2: On social media, Donald Trump Jr. and his new wife, Bettina, say their blowout post-wedding party in the Bahamas was no conspiracy, no mystery. So why in that intimate gathering of family and friends on a pair of private islands did so many people not know this guest? At least according to U.S. Attorney General Todd Blanche.
3: The president doesn't know who this person is. I think other members of the family don't know who this person is.
2: But in a detailed investigation, ProPublica says the mystery man is Russian billionaire Umar Kremlev, who footed the bill for hundreds of thousands of dollars of wedding expenses for the newlywed Trumps, all during this party that included scantily clad dancers, a five-tier cake from Florida, and a fireworks show.
4: I had an awesome weekend. Family had an awesome weekend. It was really cool.
2: The publication also says Kremlev is close to Russian President Vladimir Putin, who gave him the Russian Order of Friendship for his loyalty, among other things. Kremlev, ProPublica says, rose from a government-backed motorcycle gang called the Night Wolves to connect with the man who now leads Putin's security service and then take over the Russian Boxing Federation and the nation's largest car dealership group, becoming rich and famous. In one video on social media,

0: Donald Trump Jr. and his new wife, Bettina, say their blowout post-wedding party in the Bahamas was no conspiracy, no mystery. So why in that intimate gathering of family and friends on a pair of private islands did so many people not know this guest? At least according to U.S. Attorney General Todd Blanche.
1: The president doesn't know who this person is. I think other members of the family don't know who this person is.
0: But in a detailed investigation, ProPublica says the mystery man is Russian billionaire Umar Kremlev, who footed the bill for hundreds of thousands of dollars of wedding expenses for the newlywed Trumps, all during this party that included scantily clad dancers, a five-tier cake from Florida, and a fireworks show.
2: I had an awesome weekend. Family had an awesome weekend. It was really cool.
0: The publication also says Kremlev is close to Russian President Vladimir Putin, who gave him the Russian Order of Friendship for his loyalty, among other things. Kremlev, ProPublica says, rose from a government-backed motorcycle gang called the Night Wolves to connect with the man who now leads Putin's security service and then take over the Russian Boxing Federation and the nation's largest car dealership group, becoming rich and famous. In one video on social media, ProPublica writes, Kremlev surprises a young mother by giving her a free car. In another, he criticizes his young female aide's outfit as not feminine enough. He shadow boxes with ostriches, he praises Stalin and rides private jets, and after meeting at a sports conference, he and Don Jr. called each other friends. Our dear friend Umar, the newlyweds wrote in a statement yesterday, very generously hosted two incredible nights of celebrations for us after our wedding, for which we were and remain incredibly grateful.
3: You know, this is not good timing for me.
0: President Trump said last spring he would not attend that wedding party, and he did not. And Kremlev's office made clear to ProPublica, their man has done nothing wrong. This is just socializing. So will the attorney general investigate anything about this?
1: When you say, am I investigating what? And when you say, this person is a friend of Putin, I don't even know if that's true or not.
0: Tom Foreman, CNN, Washington.
4: Well, that's it for us. The news continues. The Source with Caitlin Collins starts now. I'll see you tomorrow.
5: From the Supreme Court to the Kennedy Center, President Trump seems to be realizing that even if his handpicked people are there, that doesn't mean he always gets what he wants. I'm Caitlin Collins, and this is The Source.

0: Good evening on what has been one of the busier days here in Washington of late. At the White House tonight, a frustrated President Trump is inside there and has been lashing out on several different fronts. First, responding to that major loss that we reported on here last night, delivered by the Supreme Court over his efforts to restrict mail-in voting. With the president lashing out at the justices that he personally picked and writing this, quote, "These are not the people I interviewed to serve on the United States Supreme Court. They are merely a shell of their original selves." He added, "It is a court that will go down as having rendered some of the most destructive, hurtful, and damaging decisions in our country's history." The president's attorney general, Todd Blanche, picked up where he left off, indicating in that unusual news conference at the White House that this fight over mail-in voting isn't over yet.
1: There should be nothing surprising about what we're trying to do when it comes to mail-in voting, which is we want to make sure that there is safe voting and that there is integrity, free and fair elections, and that there is one person placing one vote and that that person's eligible to vote. President Trump's efforts to make sure that we have free and fair elections are not going to stop just in November or after or thereafter. So I expect you're going to see that work continue.
0: Now, the facts show, of course, that voter fraud is incredibly rare. But in perhaps what is a preview of what could happen next, the FBI director, Kash Patel, as he was testifying today, did not rule out the notion of deploying federal agents to polling places.
2: Do you pledge that you will not in any way interfere in the will of the American people when they go to the polls in November?
3: I pledge unequivocally that I will not participate in your charade of lies.

0: then why are you being such a panderer to President Trump, who's still claiming that he won the 2020 election and who has said the only way Democrats can win in 2026 is if they cheat? Do you believe that?
1: What I believe in is the rule of law.
2: After lashing out at his own handpicked Supreme Court justices, the president then went after the federal judge who rejected his latest attempt to put his name on the John F. Kennedy Center for Performing Arts here in Washington. He threatened to cancel a planned $257 million renovation if his name can't go on the building. He wrote, "The board of the Kennedy Center today agreed almost unanimously to close the building for safety reasons and so that it can begin the process of reconstruction. The closing will take place immediately. However, the renovation and reconstruction, which is a very large and complex job, cannot begin until such time as the D.C. Circuit rules on the board's approved name. If the ruling is a negative one, which it should not be and is not overturned by the U.S. Supreme Court, the president says the reconstruction and the renovation of the Kennedy Center will not take place." Now tonight, I'll be joined by Congresswoman Joyce Beatty, who apparently Trump berated during that Kennedy Center board meeting earlier today.
3: "We want to make sure that we keep the Kennedy Center healthy. And certainly, as you know, we have been dealing with the unlawful naming, and it is being held hostage. Every time there's an issue that comes up, it has been connected. We will consider do this, but, or unless, it has Donald Trump's name on the building."
2: Now, the president was not done there. After the justices and the judge and apparently that Democratic congresswoman, he also invoked his predecessor and claimed, without a single piece of evidence, this: "Everybody knows the crooked Joe Biden FBI didn't do what they should have done with respect to the lunatic who shot me in Butler, Pennsylvania. By the time I got into office on January 20th, most of the information was missing, altered, corrupted, or gone. New info was just found. Why wasn't it seen long ago? This was all a Democrat plot to get me out of the election that failed." My colleague Kristen Holmes asked the attorney general during that briefing earlier what exactly the president was referring to.
4: What President Trump said today about the new information, and this new information is information that we found, that the FBI found, that produced to the Senate in response to inquiries that they had. It is new information about the shooter and about his background, about his history, and that's stuff that we didn't know before. So that's the new information. As far as the president's frustration with the FBI, I was there with him. I lived it. I mean, you have a situation where it's not really clear what the leadership of the FBI were doing in the weeks and months ahead of the attempted assassination to protect President Trump. That's the same organization that was simultaneously trying to put him in prison till he dies.
2: The FBI director during that time, of course, was Chris Wray, who was hired and appointed by Donald Trump. The president tonight is, though, potentially getting some prominent support on the promise that he's hoping can turn the tide in the midterm elections. Republican Senator Bernie Moreno of Ohio says he's drafting a bill to move forward with those $5,000 checks that the president promised at the midterm convention last week.
5: "If the Republicans win the House of Representatives and the United States Senate, both of them, I will issue a dividend to every adult citizen in the United States of America for $5,000.
2: And my source to start us off tonight is Republican Senator Bernie Moreno of Ohio. And thank you, Senator, for being here. There's a lot to talk about. But on the checks, you're drafting the bill to actually turn this into a reality. Where does the money for those $5,000 checks come from?
6: Well, I think the first and most important question is, why is it contingent on the Republicans winning the House and the Senate? And the answer is because that's the only way we can pass a bill without Democrat support, because we can do something called reconciliation. That's how we did the working families tax cuts. So we can't do that if we lose either the House or the Senate. In terms of where the money comes from, lots of opportunities to look at something like the Trump Platinum Card, a market access fee for the U.S. that would raise, both of those combined would raise trillions of dollars over the 10-year budget window. And you restrict that $5,000 Trump dividend to working Americans that are actually citizens, and you actually can pay off a significant part of the debt by doing that.
2: But the president didn't put those constraints on it, saying you have to have a job, you have to do this. He said every adult citizen.
6: Yeah, I'm not saying you have to have a job. What I'm saying is you restrict it to people who aren't wealthy. So maybe you won't get
2: it. So the money is coming from...
6: It would go to most Americans, obviously.
2: But the money is coming from tariffs, basically?
6: A market access fee. It basically says if you want access to the United States of America, you're going to pay a fee to enter our market. And what's called the Trump Platinum Card, which is foreign nationals that want to come to the U.S. that would pay $1 million each to be able to get preferential expedited visas to come to the U.S. so they can stay here permanently. None of that comes from taxpayers. So that raises over the 10-year budget window probably somewhere around $4 trillion. And the Trump dividend costs about one, so you could pay off about $3 trillion of
2: debt. But the main premise is basically a tariff, market access. By market access fee, you mean someone paying to get into the U.S. market.
6: Correct.
2: So you have to first get a number of countries and companies that would agree to do that.
6: No. They would do it because if they want to sell their product in the United States of America, they would pay that fee.
2: But would that just apply a blanket charge to any country? I mean, the president has been using tariffs.
6: Well, there are tariffs currently in legislation. Those tariffs are set very low or very high depending on the product. You would just have a blanket tariff across the board, but you can also do it other ways. The president has made $60 billion just on the Intel deal so far. There's massive amounts of foreign investment coming to the U.S. where we are sharing in the benefits of that, meaning the taxpayer. The bottom line is, here's what your viewers should know. If Republicans keep the House and the Senate, they'll get a check for $5,000. You can bank on that.
2: But the midterms are in 60 days. I mean, shouldn't you decide soon, 50 days, I think, actually. Shouldn't you decide soon where exactly the money is coming from if that legislation is going to be?
6: Oh, that's not how legislation works. We have to go through a process and go through the details, but the end will be the end. If we keep the House and the Senate, every American citizen will get $5,000.
2: I guess the reason I ask is because it seems unrealistic to a lot of people, because the president has promised checks many times. He told Americans they were going to get a check after the Doge savings. He told Americans they were going to get another tariff savings check. No Americans are getting checks in the mail based on either.
6: The Supreme Court reversed the tariffs, and they ended up being the largest corporate giveaway in American history. You have a lot of Democrats on this show.
2: But the president
6: Have you ever asked a single Democrat how you're going to pay for Medicaid for All, or a single Democrat how you're going to pay for student loan forgiveness?
2: Many times.
6: Well, they don't have. What's the answer to that question?
2: But you're a Republican and you're proposing the $5,000 checks. Yes. So I'm asking you.
6: No, but what I'm saying is, I think what happens is the reason there's consternation about this is because the Democrats probably are really upset that this money is going to go to American citizens.
2: But I guess
6: they spent hundreds of billions of dollars on illegals.
2: There was no
6: conversation about that. The tariffs were reversed by the Supreme Court.
2: Okay, so where are the Doge checks?
6: That money did not go back to the American people. That money went back to importers, the Chinese government, and large corporations. With the exception of Walmart, by the way. Walmart did a great job and actually gave that money back to the people. Most big companies
2: did not. Okay, but where are the Doge checks?
6: The Doge effort continues. We will continue to make certain that we make government more efficient. But as you know, we do have to work through a legislative process in which the Democrats wanted nothing to do with fighting waste, fraud, and abuse in government.
2: Well, Trump says he can do this without Congress, though.
6: Well, look.
2: So can he?
6: Maybe he can, maybe he can't. I'm going to make certain that we're there in Congress to support it, because I fully back the idea that the American people need relief. And if we keep the House and the Senate, my top priority, I'm one of 100 senators, there's 435 congressmen. My top priority, make certain that we keep that promise and we deliver $5,000 to every American citizen.
2: I think people just don't think it's realistic because they keep getting the promise of checks and they don't get the checks.
6: Well, why
2: are they supposed to now believe,
6: unlike the promises the Democrats make, which is that they're going to lower their health care costs, they're going to give them Medicaid for free student tuition, we're going to forgive your debt. This will happen. President Trump gave $1,776.
2: Well, it only happens if Republicans win, to your point, right?
6: Because that's the only way we can do it without Democrat support.
2: Well, can I ask you what Susan Collins said on this?
6: $1,776 went to every member of the military. That was a fact. It happened. We delivered the largest tax cut in American history with zero Democrat support. We expanded the child tax credit to $2,200. We gave a daycare credit of $1,800. We got rid of taxes on overtime, tips, and Social Security.
2: But you're saying
6: all that happened, and this will only happen
2: if Republicans keep the House and the Senate,
6: or all of a sudden Democrats decide to love this country.
2: Susan Collins says tax and spending decisions should be made based on the needs of American people and the state of the economy, not tied to election results.
6: Well,
2: if Democrats are promising 5K, if they won, would you say that's a bribe?
6: It's tied to election results. because the only way for us to pass a bill without any Democrat support is to do a reconciliation bill.

0: that requires us to control the House, the Senate,
1: but that's
0: not
1: what Trump is saying.
0: Well, sure it is, because what he's saying is if we win the midterms, meaning we keep the House and the Senate, he's still president, we control all three levers of government, we can pass another reconciliation bill.
1: That's not what he said. He said he doesn't need Congress.
0: Well, I was in Dallas. What I heard him say is that if we keep the House and the Senate, we're going to get $5,000 to every American citizen. We're going to keep that promise. You can bank on it. If you're a listener watching and we keep the House and the Senate, you're going to have $5,000 in your checking account.
1: I mean, some people might say, well, that's an easy promise to make. But I mean, you're talking about reconciliation, which is a process that would have to be led by the Republican Senate Majority Leader, John Thune. He sounded very skeptical today. He talked about the debt. He talked about interest rates. Is he going to put your bill, your legislation, anywhere?
0: Well, I think this would be the core of a reconciliation bill. And again, no tax on tips, Democrats fought it. No tax on overtime, Democrats fought it. No tax on Social Security, Democrats fought it. The child tax credit expanded. Nobody thought we could do that. We made the tax cuts permanent. We prevented the largest tax cut in American history, and we gave $1,776 to every single member of the U.S. military. All those promises were kept, and this one will be kept as well.
1: Okay, I'm just saying the president's promises on checks has not been kept.
0: Well, he had a Supreme Court that reverses tariffs, which was insane.
1: Well,
0: that, like I said, the largest corporate giveaway in American history. The Chinese government
1: got,
0: again, the Democrats fought every single amount of DOGE efforts that we tried to implement.
1: The president said today that new information was found that it was a Democrat plot to try to kill him in that assassination attempt in Butler, Pennsylvania. I looked through the highlights of what has come out. I don't see anything that points to that. Have you seen anything that points to that?
0: What's crystal clear to everybody is that this amount of security to protect President Trump at that rally was definitely lacking. Crystal clear. How do you have the only structures with line of sight to the president and nobody checked that roof? That's crazy. We as all Americans, Democrats, independents, Republicans, should ask ourselves, how did we have such a catastrophic failure to protect who was obviously a target of assassination in Butler, PA? Thank God President Trump didn't get killed, and others did. And we should mourn their lives and respect the fact that we should have a thorough investigation of what went wrong. Common sense would say, hey, has anybody checked the only structure that has a line of sight to this?
1: That's sure, nuts. Agreed. But does that say that it was a Democratic plot to kill him?
0: Well, my understanding, and again, I haven't gone through the information, but my understanding is that the request was made to beef up security from the Secret Service and that the Biden administration declined that. They did not offer the kind of protection that's
1: customary.
0: But
1: does that equal Democratic plot to kill the president?
0: In the sense that the administration...
1: I mean, that's a serious allegation. Wouldn't you agree?
0: In the sense that the administration is a Democratic administration, and for whatever reason, we should find out.
1: I think Chris Wray is a Republican. Trump hired.
0: We should all ask the question, why was the security not provided that was obviously essential? And answer that question. I think that's an obvious question all of us should ask.
1: Can I ask you also the news yesterday? Donald Trump Jr. endorsed you, campaigned for you, I believe, out on the trail when you were running.
0: He's a great guy.
1: ProPublica reported yesterday that a Russian oligarch helped pay for some of his wedding celebrations. As a senator, is that something that you personally are comfortable with? And do you know who this Russian oligarch is?
0: I don't know who the Russian oligarch is. I know that Don Jr. is a great human being, an amazing American. I'm super happy for him and his family that they had a great wedding. I think this is not the story that is worthy of your show. We should be thinking about the things that affect Americans. Look, you compare Don Jr. to Hunter Biden, and you have one that's a complete drug-addicted degenerate compared to a great human being and successful entrepreneur. And I'm very happy for him. I'm glad that he had a great wedding, and I wish him the absolute best. He's a great friend.
1: Well, I'm glad you bring up Hunter Biden. I mean, if a Russian oligarch had bankrolled some of his celebrations, would you have questions about that?
0: You mean like when he got diamonds dropped off in his hotel room when he visited China, when his dad took him there parading him through China to get gifts and bribes, when he was put on the board.
1: So you do think it's inappropriate.
0: If you put on the board of Brisbane, no, those are all Hunter Biden stories.
1: Right, but that's inappropriate for him, why would this not be inappropriate?
0: Well, look, do you know the circumstances? I have no idea. It could be a situation where somebody said, hey, I'm going to throw you a party, then the party becomes a wedding. I don't know. Like I said, I wish him the best. I can tell you this, there's not a human being in Ohio that really cares about this story. What they care about is how are we making their lives better? We gave them the largest tax cut in American history. We put more money in their pockets. We're bringing in jobs by the boatload into Ohio. We're about to announce a $3 billion investment.

0: from a company that is only going to build in Ohio because of President Trump's policies. We have Canadian companies that want to leave Canada and come to Ohio. We're booming in Ohio thanks to President Trump's policies, which is why he won by 11 points and why John Houston is going to defeat the political has-been named Sherrod Brown.
1: We shall see if he wins. Senator Moreno, thank you for joining us tonight.
0: Thank you.
1: Appreciate your time.
0: Thank you.
1: Up next, I mentioned the Kennedy Center. It is now officially closed after that call of President Trump today. One person described it to CNN as, quote, effing crazy. The person who is on the other end of the line with the president is my next source, and Congresswoman Joyce Beatty will join me right after this.

0: during it. My source tonight is Congresswoman Beatty, whose lawsuit has prevented the president's name from being added to the Kennedy Center. And thank you for being here. It's great to have a first-hand source. Can you just describe what did happen on that call with the president to us?
1: Well, we were in our Kennedy Center board meeting today. It was virtual. It was first announced that Beatty v. Trump lawsuit, that the judge had rendered the decision that, again, for the second time, that it would be unlawful for Donald Trump to put his name on the Kennedy Center. Shortly after that, we went into talking about the proposal to renovate the Kennedy Center. And at that time, there were a series of questions that I had proposed, and the president threw a tantrum. I think he was upset because he had lost and it had been reported. There was a lot of things that I thought were very unprofessional. This is the chairman of the board and the president of the United States. So he picked the wrong person to try to attack my character and to berate me. I was not going to let him tell me that he thought I was incompetent. So I responded by telling him I knew he was incompetent. He wanted to blame me if someone died, if something happened, if the ceiling fell in. And I reminded him, he has us at war and people are dying. He has tariffs and taxes that are preventing people from buying food or being able to have affordable housing and other things. So it was a tit for tat. And this is the chairman of the board. I was disappointed, but I was not going to let him get away with bullying me, because that's what he does. He tries to intimidate people. He tries to bully them, because he didn't get his way, because he wanted this to be his vanity project.
0: So, Congresswoman, if I'm understanding you, so at one point you said the president suggested if someone died at the Kennedy Center that it would be your fault?
1: Absolutely. He said he was going to hold me personally responsible, and it was my fault. And when you think about what he did, not only during the board meeting, but what he then put out after the board meeting that many people are reporting, it's not true. That was not what the vote was. He stated that we voted to close down the Kennedy Center today. While I did not support the vote, the others who voted did not vote for the language that he is putting up on Truth Social and saying to people. Nor did we hear anything about him holding $17 million he was going to put in there, or hold it again unlawfully if he did not get his name on the Kennedy Center board. The Kennedy Center is not closed down at this time. We are looking into it. He would be in contempt of court. The Department of Justice is looking into it. It is open at this time. There were rumors that he told everyone to evacuate the building and it was being closed. Mm-hmm. Then it was reported that it was a false fire alarm, so people had to leave, and now they were able to come back into the board. This is what we've been dealing with. With Donald Trump.
0: Yeah, and just to be clear, I think if people are hearing the thing about if someone died at the Kennedy Center, why that's being brought up, the Commerce Secretary was showing video of part of the ceiling crashing onto the lobby floor. You know, Kennedy Center officials have been saying it does underscore the need for renovations. I mean, during this phone call, you said the president was being unprofessional. Was he actually yelling during the call?
1: Oh, absolutely. Absolutely. He was yelling,
0: raising
1: his voice. And
0: what was his
1: point?
0: Was he saying he was angry about the court ruling?
1: Oh, I think he was angry about the court ruling. I think he made it personal with me because it's Beatty v. Trump, and we have been victorious in court because what he's doing is unlawful. And the court stood by us. Now, let me just say this, because I know people are seeing the videos. I have never been against renovating or doing the repairs to make the center healthy and to make it safe.
0: So you're on board with renovating it. We've heard that the board has said the center is facing fiscal collapse if the president doesn't step in with funds to make payroll for those maintenance contracts. Do you believe that the Kennedy Center is going to go bankrupt if something doesn't change?
1: Well, I think he's trying to hold the board hostage. It's not that what a Pruden board chair would do. They would say, I'm making the donations to make it healthy, to pay the employees.

just a few hours after President Trump called into the Performing Arts Center's board meeting to berate one of its members. After the board had voted to shut down the Kennedy Center, after a federal judge stopped the latest plan, an attempt to add the president's name back onto the building. The president then followed up with his own threat, arguing basically that the center will not be renovated unless the courts rule in his favor. He wrote this: if the ruling is a negative one and is not overturned by the U.S. Supreme Court, the reconstruction and the renovation of the Kennedy Center will not take place. Now, sources say the vote to shut down followed a tense board meeting in which President Trump held what was described as a chaotic phone call with the Democratic Congresswoman Joyce Beatty, who serves as a congressionally designated member on that board. One source described the moment as, quote, effing crazy to CNN, while another said that Trump was heard screaming

0: What he is saying, I will do this if my name is on the Kennedy Center. If it's not, I'm not doing anything. I'll let it close down. We know that the performers stopped coming because his name was put on the Kennedy Center and people moved away from wanting to be there strictly because of him. So we are in a situation now. The judge asked the board to come back with programming so we could address the question that you're asking.
1: Do you think if he does not find a way to have his name on the Kennedy Center, that it will remain closed while he's in office the rest of the term?
0: It's too hard to predict what someone who is so unpredictable will do. But what I do know is that we will not stop fighting for justice. We will go back to court as much as we need to, because what he is proposing is unlawful. And he just shouldn't be allowed to get away with it. And if he thought trying to bully me was going to stop me from standing up for what's right, he picked the wrong person.
1: A source described the call as effing crazy. I mean, maybe you won't use that language, but is that essentially how you would describe what happened today?
0: I probably wouldn't use that language, but I understand what the person was saying. I think it would be unthinkable for someone to hear a president using the language that he used. He threw a tantrum. It was like an immature child. I wouldn't even want to put this on a child. It was just being very, in my opinion, very immature, shouting, calling names, stating facts. He doesn't really know anything about me. And I looked to the board and said, are we really going to do this? This is very unprofessional.
1: Congresswoman Joyce Beatty, thank you for joining us to relay what that call was like tonight. Thank you for your time.
0: No, thank you, Caitlin.
1: Up next, we have another source tonight from the Hill. This time it's Republican Congressman Thomas Massey. He shocked his own party today when he went to the House floor and said he wanted to impeach Defense Secretary Pete Hegseth.

0: For someone to hear a president using the language that he used, he threw a tantrum. It was like an immature child. I wouldn't even want to put this on a child. It was just being very, in my opinion, very immature, shouting, calling names, stating facts. He doesn't really know anything about me. And I looked to the board and said, are we really going to do this? This is very unprofessional.
1: Congresswoman Joyce Beatty, thank you for joining us to relay what that call was like tonight. Thank you for your time.
0: No, thank you, Caitlin.
1: Up next, we have another source tonight from the Hill. This time, it's Republican Congressman Thomas Massie. He shocked his own party today when he went to the House floor and said he wanted to impeach Defense Secretary Pete Hegseth.

0: This is CNN.
1: House leadership was blindsided today when a member of their own party, the Republican Party, launched a surprise impeachment push, not for President Trump, but instead for the Defense Secretary, Pete Hegseth. Congressman Thomas Massie's push to oust Hegseth is remarkable, not just because it caught those Republican leaders off guard, but also because it would be the first time that a member of Congress has tried to oust a cabinet member of the same party. There are 8 articles of impeachment in total for high crimes and misdemeanors, and those articles argue that Secretary Hegseth repeatedly abused the powers of his office by leading the war with Iran without authorization from Congress. The lengthy 34-page resolution also goes beyond the war and includes this: extrajudicial killings, ignoring laws that minimize civilian casualties, and suppressing free speech.
2: Secretary of Defense Peter Hegseth, by such conduct, has demonstrated that he will remain a threat to civilians, the lawful conduct of United States military operations, the integrity and credibility of the United States Armed Forces, and the Constitution, if allowed to remain in office, and has acted in a manner grossly incompatible with his duties and the rule of law. Peter Brian Hegseth thus warrants impeachment and trial, removal from office, and disqualification to hold and enjoy any office of honor, trust, or profit under the United States.
1: Well, that was in the afternoon, and shortly thereafter in the Rose Garden, the Attorney General Todd Blanche held a press conference and was asked about Congressman Massie's push to impeach Todd Blanche's colleague.
3: Secretary Hegseth is doing a phenomenal job, and the Secretary of War doesn't just go off and do things. So

0: he follows the law. And so the DOJ plays a role in that, and we play an active role in making sure the laws are complied with. You called it a war. I disagree with that characterization, as does most of Congress. And so there's been votes on whether it's a, on whether it's a war and what to do, and why votes through Congress, which have determined there was that he's not doing anything wrong and the president's not doing anything wrong, should result in articles of impeachment. I guess you'll have to talk to Massey about that.
1: And Representative Massey is my source tonight. And Congressman, what is your response to Todd Blanche? He says that most of Congress disagrees. This is a war, and Pete Hegseth is following the law.
2: Well, first of all, Donald Trump needs to get the talking points, because he calls it a war every day that he talks about it. He said the war will be over after the election. Number two, Todd Blanche is wrong. I mean, this is literally one of the articles of impeachment that I offered. There's a concurrent resolution, the first time in the history of the country of the United States that the House and the Senate have passed a concurrent resolution telling them to end the war, and they're not ending the war. So that's one of my articles of impeachment, that Congress, a majority of both chambers, has said to end this war.
1: And when I mentioned that a lot of people didn't know about this, Republican leadership didn't know about this, why didn't you tell them you were planning to introduce this?
2: Every time they see the hand that I'm going to play, they get a chance to react. So last week that we were in session, I introduced the discharge petition for the Epstein files, the part two. What did they do? They called off 2 weeks of Congress between now and the election to keep me from getting to 218 signatures. This is the second Epstein recess. We had an Epstein recess a year ago where they called off Congress for like 6 weeks. So I didn't want to show my hand. I didn't show it to anybody. I was afraid that they would do something to subvert me getting on the floor for an hour and 20 minutes and reading these articles.
1: And so you read all of this. In terms of what happened here, have you heard from Speaker Johnson since this afternoon?
2: I have not heard from Speaker Johnson, but he has 2 legislative days, actually 48 hours, to call this vote. So he could call the vote tomorrow or the day after tomorrow. And that was another reason for the timing. If I were to offer this tomorrow instead of today, they could have punted this until after the election. This is a hot war. This could become a nuclear war. And in the interim, even if it doesn't, there are civilian casualties that are racking up greater than they would have otherwise, because another one of my articles of impeachment shows that Peter Hegseth has degraded the ability of the DOD to minimize civilian casualties. He asked Congress to repeal a law that requires him to minimize civilian casualties. Congress didn't do it, so he went ahead and did it on his own within the DOD. And the results were predictable. That's why 200 school kids were killed in the first attack on Iran.
1: Yeah, you mentioned that attack in here, which obviously was on the elementary school. The Pentagon has repeatedly said that's under investigation. Does it shock you that they still have not come out and said anything about who is responsible? And the analysis and the expert evidence seems to point to the United States, even if accidentally, for that strike?
2: Yeah, I'm not saying they did it intentional. It was an accident, but it was an accident that was predictable, because Congress has passed laws that require Peter Hegseth or any other Secretary of Defense to minimize civilian casualties. There's a department inside of the Department of Defense that he has basically degraded and disabled that could have prevented that mistake.
1: So you mentioned that party leaders have to hold a vote on this. What do you think happens next here with these articles of impeachment?
2: So I've looked back in history at articles of impeachment. As you said, this is probably the first time, I didn't look at that a member of their own party has offered an impeachment on a cabinet member. They will probably try to dispense with this as with a motion to table. And what that does is it insulates people from the actual substance of the vote. They will try to avoid having a vote on the impeachment. But to do that, they'll have to have a motion to table, or they could have a motion to refer it to committee. And what I would say to my fellow congressman is, even if you're not sure if you're going to vote for my resolution to impeach, we should have a robust debate on this. So don't vote to table it yet. Let's vote not to table it, and then let's have the debate, and then we can decide whether to vote for it.
1: Why Hegseth and not President Trump, who is the commander-in-chief and is the one who gives Secretary Hegseth his orders?
2: So that's a great question. 6 of my 8 articles of impeachment are basically implicating Secretary Hegseth for carrying out illegal orders.

0: that were given by Donald Trump. But two of my articles of impeachment are unique to Secretary Hegseth. He took it upon himself to degrade within the Department of Defense the ability to discriminate against civilian targets. He also targeted Senator Mark Kelly using the Department of Defense. He tried to use everything at his disposal to squelch the free speech of Senator Mark Kelly when he said, ironically, that members of the military are not required to carry out illegal orders.
1: You mentioned your next petition on related to the Epstein investigation. No one thought the first one would pass, and it did, and it's why those files eventually became public. Ralph Norman, another Republican, just signed on to that today. I believe you only need one more Republican vote to get enough signatures and all the Democrats. Is that right?
0: That is absolutely correct. I just need one more Republican, and I can tell you there are many candidates who are ready to put their name on that, Republicans. Mechanically, it's tough to get all of the Democrats down there to the floor. When you're sitting there voting and you look down at the discharge petition and there's a line, you say, well, I'll do it in the next vote series. And then you forget to do it in the next vote series. So, I think we gained 50 of the Democrat co-sponsors this week. If we can get to 218 by Thursday, that's very monumental. And I think we could do that. But even if we do, it takes 7 days for it to ripen. In any case, there is a lame duck session after the election. I'm pretty confident we're going to get Epstein Files 2.0 passed. And people say, why didn't you impeach Todd Blanche instead of Secretary Hegseth? It's because we haven't exhausted every legislative remedy like we have with Hegseth. I think we can beat Todd Blanche at his game of hiding the rest of the Epstein files if we can get this new bill passed that gives the victim standing in court to sue him for those files and also allows the New Mexico Attorney General to prosecute criminally people who were at Zorro Ranch under state law.
1: Congressman Thomas Massie, thank you for joining us tonight.
0: Thanks, Kayla.
1: Obviously continue following this. I mentioned it was busy here in Washington today. Take a look at this. Bernie Sanders, Steve Bannon sharing the same stage. I'll tell you why with my political panel right after this.

0: the election, I'm pretty confident we're going to get Epstein Files 2.0 passed. And people say, why didn't you impeach Todd Blanche instead of Secretary Hegseth? It's because we haven't exhausted every legislative remedy like we have with Hegseth. I think we can beat Todd Blanche at his game of hiding the rest of the Epstein files if we can get this new bill passed that gives the victim standing in court to sue him for those files and also allows the New Mexico Attorney General to prosecute criminally people who were at Zorro Ranch under state law.
1: Congressman Thomas Massie, thank you for joining us tonight.
0: Thanks, Kayla.
1: Obviously continue following this. I mentioned it was busy here in Washington today. Take a look at this. Bernie Sanders, Steve Bannon sharing the same stage. I'll tell you why with my political panel right after this.

0: Sanders on the left and Steve Bannon on the right. And I think that speaks to not just Max, but to the threat is we have to rise above it. This is a hinge in history. We have to handle this right, correctly. To handle it correctly, number one, we can never trust what an oligarch says, because all they do, they're disingenuous and they lie. This has to be the American people.
1: Now, some of the nation's top AI leaders are warning that the technology is at a dangerous tipping point, and they believe poses a risk to all of humanity. As the president himself has said, he believes these concerns largely are a hoax. My political sources tonight are Amisha Cross, a former Obama campaign advisor, and Scott Jennings, who is a former senior advisor to Mitch McConnell. Scott, I should note, you are reportedly being considered for the role of the next White House press secretary. I think we just have to say it. I think most of the audience knows by now. But on this issue itself, it has come to the point, Mark Zuckerberg just put out a statement before we came on air tonight. I mean, this is obviously something that has riled up leaders on both sides of the political aisle here in Washington now. What do you make, Scott, of seeing Bernie Sanders and Steve Bannon pushing for the same issue?
2: Well, I see a lot of people who've been somewhat hostile to Donald Trump lately forming up here to try to slow down something that's critical to the future of the U.S. economy. I mean, we can talk about guardrails, and I think it's proper for policymakers to talk about what's good for the American people here and how do you do things the right way. But you have to remember, China doesn't give a rip what we do here. They're not going to slow down on anything. And if you believe, which President Trump believes, that this is a race between the United States and China, and we have to win it, we have to control the infrastructure on this, then, you know, listening to people trying to slow us down while the Chinese continue to advance seems like a pretty silly idea. One of the thought I have is that all the people who constantly are telling us the world is coming to an end about this, that, or the other have moved on to this thing now. And I'm sure in a couple of years it'll be something else. But you have this sort of group of people who are constantly, apocalyptic in their thinking about whatever it is that happens to be going on. I feel like some of that's going on too.
1: What do you make of that?
3: Well, I'll say, you know, when it comes to people worried about the apocalyptic aspect of it, Disney and Pixar was ahead of their time. They talked about this in WALL-E, and they also talked about it in Smart House. Millennials have watched all of those. But beyond that, I think that this is one of those rare bipartisan moments that we see during this era where there are people on both the left and the right, also people who are purple in the middle, who have legitimate fears about AI, specifically when it comes to some of the restraint, and a lot, and in large part because of what we've seen happen with young people, up to and including suicides, risk of a lot of bullying, and a lot of the things that AI has done in terms of like sexually explicit things where it advises children. But I think that at this point, the frustration that a lot of people have is based on something you talked about earlier in the segment. If AI is able to build itself outside of anybody's human mind, and they are able to hack into certain things, and they're able to compete, and they are able to do this without any level of restraint, without the public even knowing about it until after it's done, that raises its own level of ire. And that requires us to reel it in to a certain point.
1: Yeah, I guess I get you what you're saying, Scott, in terms of this is the new thing. Now everyone's talking about this. That's not true for Bernie Sanders, because every time we've had him on the show, it is something that he prioritizes and wants to talk about because he thinks it's a real concern. But also it comes as we're learning more from these companies about issues where AI has gotten out of their control, or it's done things it was not programmed to do, including the Hugging Face hack. Those are all things that have happened within the last 6 months.
2: Look, the people asking for regulatory slowdown it's in their best interest to have that. I mean, the two companies that are asking for this, they're by far the biggest players in the market. It would be in their interest to get sort of some liability protection here, and also to slow down any competitors that might be out there. But again,
1: about Steve Bannon? What does stake does he have in that, do you think?
2: Well, I mean, I think he's been critical of people in the tech industry for a very long time. So if you've been critical of them, and some people have been, and that's fine, that really hasn't changed. I see a bunch of people who've become critical of and want to slow down or derail or politically damage Donald Trump coming together on this. Trump, I think this is going to be one of his biggest legacy points. We look back in 10, 15, 20 years, if we win this, if the United States, and we're ahead right now, and if we win this and our economy benefits from it, and we're the world power on this, it'll be due to the presidency of Donald Trump. And a bunch of people right now who don't want him to succeed or to have a legacy, I feel like, are trying to slow it down. I see a lot of politics in this.
3: I think there are a lot of people arguing about a disadvantage for the economic benefits, specifically those who are watching hundreds of thousands of jobs get eradicated every day. Part of the reason why we see people on multiple sides of the aisle push back against AI as much as they have is not necessarily because of that hack, as much as it is because on the daily, whether private sector industry is being honest or not, when they are

0: You probably did not have this on your 2026 bingo card. You probably didn't have a lot on your 2026 bingo card. If you predicted this, I want to talk to you. But right now you are looking at something that not many people thought was going to happen. Bernie Sanders, Steve Bannon, both on the same stage, even though they are two people who could not be further apart on the political spectrum. The two of them, though, joined forces today as they demanded more restrictions and accountability when it comes to the AI industry.
1: Today, AI models can already escape human control, commit felonies by hacking into other computers, and create viruses that have never been seen before. The big tech oligarchs must no longer be allowed to determine the future of humanity.
2: I don't think you could find any two harder partisans than Bernie Sanders.

0: excluding jobs, when they are cutting specific, you know, work functions, they are saying it's AI. So we do have a large portion of the American public that is also blaming AI for the reason that they cannot get hired or keep the jobs that were previously there.
1: Misha Cross and Scott Jennings, we will see what Washington decides on this. Up next, it is time for Source Code. Of course, you know, we give you a number at the center of a story that's in the news. Can you figure out what that story is? Tonight's source code is 929. Any guesses, Scott?
2: I don't know this, but I will watch.
1: Stay tuned.

0: 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And you can also follow me on Instagram and Twitter and Threads at Caitlin Collins, where I'm always posting my latest reporting throughout the day. Thanks so much for joining us here tonight on The Source. CNN News Night with Abby Phillips starts now.
1: Tonight, a president unravels from an assassination plot without evidence to holding the Kennedy Center hostage unless his name's on the building.
2: I was not going to let him get away with bullying me.
1: Plus, a new forecast of a blue wave is coming as a Trump-sized anchor weighs on Republicans. Also, while the right condemns an extremist podcaster on the left, the vile pasts of more conservative candidates are exposed.
3: That was his persona online, right? Right now he's running as a very serious candidate for Congress.
1: And as the cost of the war soars, a Republican moves to impeach Pete Hegseth.
4: Peter Brian Hegseth has abused the powers of the Department of Defense.
1: Live at the table, Cornel West, Lydia Moynihan, Adam Mockler, Jesse Arm, and Anna Navarro. Americans with different perspectives aren't talking to each other, but here they do.
5: Good evening. I'm Abby Phillip in New York. Tonight, Donald Trump seems to be unraveling online. He's throwing Hail Marys and his greatest hits as mounting pressure surrounds him. The president lashed out at the Supreme Court after they rejected his efforts to limit mail-in ballots, and his tirade included his handpicked justices. He says they aren't the same people that he interviewed. Trump also alleged, without evidence, that the assassination attempt in Butler was a plot by Democrats. He called on his handpicked FBI director, Chris Wray, to pay a price for mishandling that investigation. And if all of that is not wild enough, sources say that Trump called into the Kennedy Center board meeting and yelled at a Democratic congresswoman. Effing crazy is how that call was being described by one source. And then he threatened to close the center down altogether if his name is not added to the building, which a judge has already rejected. And before we open it up to the table here, we invite you at home to join the debate. Go to CNN.com/Abby, weigh in there. We'll get to your comments as we go throughout the show. The president is focused on a lot of things right now. Apparently today, none of them are the things the voters are focused on. And it also seems there's this erraticism that is emerging with him about all these ancillary issues. And it's strange.
6: Emerging? Where have you been for the last 10 years? Go ahead.
7: No, I was going to say, I'm going to give my candid thoughts here. The president is losing his damn mind on social media. And this is what happens when Republicans elect an old, tired, malignant narcissist who is grasping onto power. He spent the past 24 hours going on narcissistic outbursts towards Supreme Court justices that he nominated, narcissistic outbursts towards AI CEOs that he's supposed to be working with, towards the Kennedy Center. I don't even think this guy is thinking about the Iran war anymore. We're about to enter 200 days. The Middle East is a mess, and we have a old, tired, malignant narcissist for a president who can't keep anything together.
8: I mean, the last president was an old, tired, malignant narcissist,
7: yeah,
8: too.
7: So did it manifest?
8: You wouldn't step aside for like the longest
7: in
8: time.
7: A new war with the Middle Eastern country?
8: No, did it manifest crazy? I'm happy to debate the Iran war. I think we're going to get into that a little bit later.
7: No, but did it manifest
8: in
7: crazy posts online like that?
8: Yeah,
7: because it's manifesting in a different way.
8: I mean, I don't think Donald Trump's name should be on the side of the Kennedy Center, so. Okay. Sorry if I'm supposed to be here to defend that or whatever. But no, I mean, I actually think, by the way, there may be an argument for not having public funding for the Kennedy Center. Tom Foley, I think, who served on the Kennedy Center board back in the early 2000s, wrote a piece in the Wall Street Journal a few months back. These Kennedy Center deliberations have been going on for a very long time at this point. But I agree with Abby. If Republicans are serious about wanting to win in the midterms, and I guess I agree with Adam, too, I don't think heavy emphasis and focus on the inner workings of the board discussions at the Kennedy Center should be the president's focus at this point in time.
5: I mean, the issue, it doesn't seem to be public funding. It seems to be the fact that his obsession with planting his name on a memorial to a former Democratic president has actually been the thing that killed the Kennedy Center. According to the decision by the judge today, it said, in fact, evidence before the court pointed in the opposite direction. The renaming of the center coincided with declines in revenue, contributions, as artists canceled performances. The Washington National Opera ended its 50-year residency. Ticket sales and viewership of the Kennedy Center Honors broadcast dropped precipitously. So Trump is intentionally, in some ways, strangling this institution because they want to find a way anyway to get his name emblazoned on the front. And then when he doesn't get his way, he throws a tantrum.
9: Yeah, well, I want to first say that we're pulling and praying for your precious little one on the way.
5: Thank you. Mm-hmm.
9: And I start with that because the only way you deal with narcissism and egoism is to be tied to something bigger than yourself. You can begin with your child, or you can begin with a larger cause. And I think we just happen to have a Brother Trump in the White House who is a gangster. He is enslaved to greed, enslaved to attention, and he is enslaved to hatred. He says he strives on hatred. Now, I'm a Christian, so I don't give up on anybody. But at the same time, I recognize that he doesn't do it by himself. He's got enablers. He's got rationalizers. He's got justifiers. There's a whole history of Trumps in the history of the country. A lot of them couldn't be dog catchers 50 years ago. Now they end up president. Something deeply decadent about the culture that allows someone who has such spiritual imprisonment and psychic bondage to be president. So I don't fetishize Trump. There's been a whole lot of Trumps. There's going to be a whole lot of Trumps down the road. But when they end up being elected, that says something about just the depths of spiritual decrepitude and moral deficiency of the country.
5: Now, we haven't heard anything since Trump has been elected about the assassination attempt on his life in terms of the investigation. But suddenly the president popped up today with a post that for some reason blamed the FBI and Christopher Wray for that assassination attempt. And he claimed that there's new information. He didn't provide it. Todd Blanche was giving a briefing today at the White House, and here's what he said about it.
10: This new information is information that we found, that the FBI found, that produced to the Senate in response to inquiries that they had. It is new information about the shooter and about his background, about his history, and that's stuff that we didn't know before. So that's the new information. As far as the president's frustration with the FBI, I was there with him. I lived it. I mean, you have a situation where it's not really clear what the leadership of the FBI were doing in the weeks and months ahead of the attempted assassination to protect President Trump. That's the same organization that was simultaneously trying to put him in prison till he dies.
5: Are they seriously implying here that the FBI had something to do with this assassination attempt? And if they are, why won't they put the evidence on the table?
0: Well, you'll have to ask them if that's what they're implying. That was not my interpretation. I think it's fair to have a lot of questions about the sort of security apparatus that's in place, because there have been more assassination attempts on Donald Trump's life than anybody else. Most recently at the White House Correspondents Center earlier this year. So I think they're still looking into it. It's a bit odd that 2 years later,
5: his head Secret Service agent who was there on the day of Butler, the head of the agency. The Secret Service's job is to protect the president. Okay, so yes, those questions are valid, but why is he saying, without evidence, that Wray needs to pay a price? What price?
0: So, look, I think, again, you're going to have to ask the president. I don't know what he intended by that, but I think there are some odd things here. It's odd that 2 years later we still know so little about the shooter and some of the new things that have come out. There was an anonymous donor who paid for his cremation. That's a little weird.
5: He's the president. He can release the information. Trump is the president of the United States. He can declassify anything he wants. You don't think that he would declassify that? If it were classified?
0: You'll have to ask him. I think it's very understandable on his part why he would feel a lot of anxiety about the security apparatus. Given, again, we know Iran wants to kill him. We're in a war with Iran.
5: You alluded to some question marks about who paid for the funeral, I don't know, the cremation, whatever. The FBI director right now, Kash Patel, answered questions today, actually, about the Butler shooter. And he said, basically, we don't know anymore about who he was in touch with. They don't have any evidence of that. Listen.
11: I think we looked at some 27 devices, exfiltrated all the data off of them, looked for connections to individuals in America and overseas, and we found no evidence that individual was literally even speaking to any other human being other than his parents who he resided with.
5: guess I, the thing I want.

0: is CNN.
1: Tonight's source code is 929. That's because that's how many goals the NHL's all-time scoring leader, Alexander Ovechkin, has scored in his legendary career for the Washington Capitals. But this week, he's in the headlines for this. He was spotted in a pro-Putin ad for the Russian president's United Russia party. You can see him standing over the shoulder of the Russian foreign minister, Sergei Lavrov, there. And that comes as this weekend, Russia is holding its first national parliamentary election since Putin ordered his invasion of Ukraine in 2022. A Capitals spokesperson told CNN tonight, quote, Alex Ovechkin is a Russian citizen who lives in Moscow with his family during the offseason and will live there following his retirement. This summer, while in Russia, he was asked by his country to participate in a video campaign, to say the least. If you missed any of the show, it's available on demand.

0: wonder about is, are they dredging? Is the president wanting to dredge this up? Because Butler was so important in the 2024 campaign in terms of bringing up these feelings of solidarity among some voters for him. And he's looking at a midterm that's not really going his way, which we'll talk more about later. And he's trying to find something that works.
1: I don't know what the hell he's doing, but I do think he looks, he and his administration look incredibly incompetent and out of control if after 2 years in office, where he controls everything and has his sycophants in charge of the FBI and the DOJ and the Secret Service, they don't have answers to questions that he has. In other words, when Butler happened, what? Biden had 4, 5, 6 more months in office. Since then, it's been 2 years of Trump. He cannot blame this on Biden. I think today has been a terrible day for Republicans running for office if what Donald Trump is trying to do is help them. Because if you are a voter who can't access health care, who is having a hard time paying for gas, you're a farmer who can't afford fertilizer, who's paying 2, 3 times the amount for diesel, and you are seeing the President of the United States behave like a toddler who takes his toys with him when he doesn't get his ways, who is closing the Kennedy Center after what, 54 years? Let's remember that the Kennedy Center had a board that fundraised privately and there was public funding. The chair of the Kennedy Center for the last
2: Trump has
1: 15 years.
2: Contributed a lot to the private
1: the
2: funding, by the way, if that's something you're
1: The former chair of the Kennedy
2: optimizing
1: Center.
2: for.
1: Well, maybe he should get the Russian oligarch who paid for Donald
2: Yeah,
1: Trump
2: that's not really
1: Jr.'s
2: relevant. I guess.
1: Wedding to come and pay for that. No, but let me make my point.
2: Okay.
1: The former chair of the Kennedy Center, who was there even through Trump won. He was there for 15 years, appointed by Obama, served through Trump, David Rubenstein, right? The owner of the Baltimore Orioles, I think. He helped raise and donated over $1 billion. But you are then changing this very competent board at the Kennedy Center by people whose only qualification is to be loyal to Trump, who have no ability to raise funds, no real connection to the arts. It is outrageous that the Kennedy Center, which is so symbolic for this country and has been around since 1971, is closing because of one man's cult to himself.
2: Yeah, I don't really think that has relevance to the question of Kash Patel's comments or the
0: Well,
2: Attorney
0: I
2: General
0: mean,
2: Blanche's comments.
0: We
2: But
0: are
2: just
0: also talking about the president's obsession
2: Okay,
0: with
2: we're
0: putting
2: covering a lot of
0: name.
2: Ground. Sorry.
0: We
2: I'm
0: are,
2: like
0: yes.
2: struggling
0: As
2: to keep
0: you,
2: up
0: as
2: with
0: you might remember, as you might remember,
2: Yeah.
0: we are also talking about his
2: There
0: desire to
2: is
0: put
2: one.
0: his name on the Kennedy Center and what that says about
2: Sure.
0: where his head is at.
2: Yeah.
0: Because that's really what this is about.
2: But if we
0: It
2: could just.
0: is about whether the president is focused on the things that matter to the American public. And there's a New York Times Siena poll today that says 61% of Americans say that he is focused on the wrong issues. That is an indictment
2: Yeah.
0: of the president.
2: Okay. Yeah. The same poll says, 20 points underwater socialism. So if this election becomes about Democrats and
0: Okay.
3: How is
2: socialism,
3: that
2: then they're
3: relevant?
2: radicalism.
0: Well, if you
2: Well,
0: want
2: I'm
0: to jump
2: trying to get us back to Butler. I'd love to return to Butler.
4: I
0: get it, Jesse.
2: I'm throwing random
0: I get
2: stuff at
0: it,
2: you, but you're
0: Jesse.
2: throwing
0: You're
2: random stuff at me.
0: you're trying to deflect
2: No,
0: in a
2: I'm
0: lot of
2: not.
0: different ways.
2: I already
0: So
2: addressed that he was wrong to try to put his
0: we can throw
2: name
0: out
2: on
0: a
2: the side
0: lot
2: of
0: of
2: the Kennedy
0: numbers.
2: Center.
0: We can throw out a lot of numbers. He's underwater on the economy. He's underwater
2: Sure.
0: on
2: You threw those
0: immigration. He's
2: numbers at me.
0: underwater on health care. He's underwater on every single issue.
2: Yeah.
0: Okay? So you started the segment, and I think you were being smart and
2: Thank you.
0: truthful. And you said that this is not helpful. This is not helpful to the
3: Backhanded though.
0: president. And I think, but it raises some serious questions. Maria Shriver, a member of the Kennedy family, she said, "Great men devoted to public service and the public good do not act like this." I am wondering how you argue the opposite of that. I'm not asking you to argue it, but is it possible to argue the opposite of that when the president seems to be so fixated just on his own self-aggrandizement?
2: Well, I wouldn't argue the opposite of that. But can I just say something about Butler real quick, which we were talking about before?
0: Sure.
2: Yeah. The point about Butler, I think Obviously, any kind of conspiracy mongering, I think, is quite bad as it pertains.

0: pertains to the assassination attempt on the president's life. But it's worth noting that something like 47% of Democrats.
1: Oh, my God.
0: What?
1: You're just going to pivot back to Democrats again? When
0: no,
1: we're
0: no, no,
1: that
0: they believe the assassination attempt on President Trump's life was a hoax, was that it was something structured to gain sympathy with his own supporters. That's not just, you know, that's been found by numerous pollsters. I think 42% by YouGov and another poll that was covered in the Washington
2: Post. He's had two years to bring evidence to come.
0: No, but you may well be right on that, but it's concerning.
3: It would be more concerning if that were something that I was hearing Democratic politicians bringing up and talking about. But they're not. Nobody's talking about it.
4: Well, the people who believe that are electing politicians.
3: The only person who brought up Butler and a theory, I'm not going to call it a conspiracy, but just a theory that there was something nefarious going on, but not providing any evidence, is the president.
1: And if you guys...
3: The guy who has access to the information that could prove or disprove that thing. Mm. So what is the point of that?
1: I mean, if you're worried about conspiracies and politics, let me introduce you to Donald Trump, who makes up lies about the elections, makes up lies about his own assassinations, about every single possible thing. Lydia tried to frame it as him just asking questions. That's not what he does. You said he was asking questions. They say this all the time.
4: You are interpreting one tweet certain way.
1: I said he was asking questions.
4: I'm not inside his brain.
1: He's not asking questions. He's making declarative statements with zero evidence verifying it as the president of the United States. He does this about elections, about the assassination attempts of people in Minnesota. Trump has literally spread lies and refused to call the families of the people who were assassinated in Minnesota.
0: I think
1: if you're worried about that, then call up Trump first.
0: Sure. I think I did at the top end of the segment. But I do
1: kind
0: worry
1: of
0: there's a little bit of an asymmetry here.
1: With Trump.
0: Because I'm happy to call out any kind of conspiratorial slopmonger on the American right. Tucker Carlson is one of them. I spend a fair degree of my time complaining about him, and I'm quite happy that the president has disavowed him in the strongest possible terms. But I also see Democrats hitting the campaign trail with Hassan Piker, who has said that you don't want to talk about Hassan Piker. I don't want to talk about Trump in the Kennedy Center.
1: Trump is the president. Hassan Piker is a streamer.
3: We're gonna have, actually, believe it or not, you might be thrilled about this. We will have time to talk about Hassan Piker later in the show.
0: Oh, fun.
3: Next for us, all of this behavior is hurting Trump in the polls as new evidence shows that he's dragging down Republicans. Plus, from vile language to marching with neo-Nazis, more Republican candidates are under fire for their pasts that are being exposed. So where's the line for conservatives? We'll discuss that.

0: As President Trump's behavior appears to spiral, Republicans are facing an uphill battle just a few weeks ahead of the midterm elections. A New York Times Siena poll finds that Democrats have a slight edge over the GOP, with voters favoring the party by 8 percentage points. The polling also finds that voters are losing trust in Trump on a number of key issues, including the economy, immigration, both of which powered the president to victory in 2024. As we were discussing in the last segment, this is the real reason why I think the president's behavior deserves scrutiny, because Republicans are running in an environment in which the economy is the number one thing, right? It's not close. And on the economy, he is, or they trust Democrats 7 points more than Republicans. The cost of diesel is now $6.27. The cost of gas is $3.67 $4.32 on average across the country. So these are the real issues that they're running on, and the president doesn't seem to care.
1: Yeah, swing voters are always more concerned about the economy than any other issue. It's not a new revelation in politics. I mean, first, I always take any sort of polling with a grain of salt, because those same polls had Trump losing every single election that he's won. So I think that's something to bear in mind. And I have also been interested to see that J.D. Vance, other Republicans are going out there. They're really campaigning. They're campaigning like hell, as Trump would say, trying to push their message. So I don't think they're being complacent. I think they're trying to get out their accomplishments. And there's obviously a lot that they can tout. Affordability on drug prices, that's a big thing that they've been doing. A lot of the deregulation, we're seeing AI bring a lot of innovation, make things cheaper. So I think there's certainly things that they can tout. But again, any party that's the incumbent is going to face an uphill battle going into this election. And, you know, Jesse made this point earlier. What is the alternative? This is a binary choice. So voters are going to have to decide, do they want Trump, or do they want a party that's increasingly flirting with socialism? If you're worried about inflation now, just wait until the DSA implements policies that will cost $200 trillion.
2: Lydia, do you think everything free in the next 10 years? Do you think Trump's economic policies have been successful so far? Do you think they've made lives better for the American people?
1: Yeah, I think they're much better than the alternative.
2: What indicator? Because since Trump has gotten in office, every macroeconomic indicator is worse. You can look at inflation, it is worse. You can look at the deficit, it is worse. The debt has hit $40 trillion. Inflation is objectively not better since when Trump
1: was in office. Okay, well, when Joe Biden was in office, it was over.
2: Okay, but when Trump said it
0: ended inflation on day
2: one, it is not. And when Trump took office,
3: there was a rate of increase of inflation.
0: No, stop. Inflation is not going down. The rate of increase is also not going down.
3: Yeah, it is.
0: It's 3.4% year over year. That is higher than the 2.9% it was when Donald Trump.

0: Trump took office, Jesse, check your numbers.
1: Okay, happy
0: inflation
1: to.
0: Is not going down.
1: Yeah.
0: You know what inflation
1: is not going down.
0: You know what inflation
1: about
0: is going down? It's called deflation.
2: What about unemployment? What about the stock market?
1: What about unemployment? Obviously, I mean, look,
3: what about any of these macroeconomic indicators?
4: But see, part of our problem is of the only criteria we're really looking at are inflation, stock market, and not talking about 65% of Americans who are living paycheck to paycheck every month. That a reality of suffering that is beneath all of these statistics. These statistics are just epiphenomena, superstructural in terms of the lived experience of people. We got 30-some% of our children, black and brown, living in poverty. Does anybody talk about that? One out of three of young black brothers tied into mass incarceration system. Does anybody talk about that? Democrats won't say a word. Republicans won't say a word. They just go at each other like they professional wrestlers, and people have to make a binary choice. And yet all this suffering is taking place beneath all of this professional wrestling activity of this milquetoast Democratic Party and the neo-fascists who are running the Republican Party. Neoliberalism and neo-fascism will never provide an alternative for the depths of the crisis that we're in as a nation.
1: We are tiptoeing away from neoliberalism in the Democratic Party.
4: Not tiptoeing away. Some of us never was a part of it, my brother.
1: You're gaining a lot of traction. The Marxists are picking up some stuff.
4: Well, no, it's not Marxists. We're people who are concerned
1: about
4: poor and work. No, I'm a Christian. How could I be a Marxist if I'm a Christian? But it makes a difference what the label is. I'm just a free black man making my choices.
1: Okay.
4: And I'm concerned about being in solidarity with suffering people around the world. Period. I'm a Jesus-loving free black man.
5: Let me just say this. I fled Marxism, and I live in Miami with a lot of other people who fled communism and fled leftist regimes. And where I live in Miami, a lot of those communities overwhelmingly supported Trump. And I am hearing discontent in a way that I have not heard before.
6: So they're going to embrace
5: Trump. I don't know what they're going to do. I don't know if they're going to not vote or if they're going to vote for Democrats. But I do know that what I see in the polling of the loss of Latino support amongst Latino men of 51 points down from where he was election day against Kamala Harris, I am feeling it where I live. And I think the problem that Republicans have is that Trump has made this election about himself. And so that voters, it is a binary choice. And the binary choice is Trump, who is out of control, is unaccountable. Nobody in this Republican Congress is pushing back or doing oversight or accountability about his abuses of power, or Democrats that a lot of people have issues about. I don't know how they're going to end up voting.
0: I think we need to have to leave it there.
1: Oh.
0: All right, next for us. Is there any scandal that would end a politician's career, or is that a thing of the past? We'll debate that next.
7: If you're happy and you know it, clap your hands.

0: down.
1: This is CNN.
2: Tonight, here's the question. Where exactly is the line? Once again, the political world is debating that after past remarks from at least four Republican candidates have resurfaced and come under scrutiny. A new report finds that Republican candidate for Florida's state legislature marched alongside white nationalists in Charlottesville. He defended that by saying he likes to defend historical monuments. A congressional candidate in Michigan deleted accounts with thousands of posts, including some that suggested executions for alleged Trump traitors. He also was at the January 6th rally but didn't enter the Capitol and later called the attack a setup. A Republican candidate for a railroad commission in Texas posted a picture of South Asian students at the Texas-Ohio game this weekend, attacking them as foreigners replacing Americans. And Brandon Herrera, a congressional candidate in Texas, has made vulgar, sexual, and derogatory comments about women. He also made many jokes about Nazis. He's dismissed them all as part of his comedic persona as a gun YouTuber. House Speaker Mike Johnson campaigned for Herrera and attended a fundraising event for him back in July. CNN's Jake Tapper asked Johnson about Herrera's past comments, specifically about women, over the weekend.
3: You didn't nominate this guy, but I was surprised to see you endorse him and fundraise for him. What does his candidacy say about the Republican Party's more extreme candidates?
4: That's, look, detestable language. You know how I feel about all of that, Jake. But I also know Brandon Herrera has been out running a very effective campaign and explained to people that he has apologized for all that. He was a podcaster and a provocateur and tried to get attention. That's not the way I speak or think, and that's not the way most do. But that was his persona online, right? Now, right now he's running as a very serious candidate for Congress and a very thoughtful guy. This is a contrast election between common sense and crazy. Brandon Herrera will join the common sense team of Republicans making life better for Americans.
2: All right, so it sounds like the bar is that if you apologize for it, if it was part of an online persona, and you were just trying to get clicks online, it's fine. You'll be endorsed by the Republican Party. Yeah?
5: I'm not. I don't know.
6: You know what?
7: I wouldn't endorse any of it.
8: Do I like him?
9: Or do you endorse him? Do you think he should win?
8: No, I don't. No.
9: Do you think the Republican Party has a problem with electing extremists in positions of power?
8: No, not people necessarily. Like, I mean, I'm pretty happy that we were able to oust Marjorie Taylor Greene and Thomas Massie
9: this cycle,
8: who I think are two bigots, and I'm really happy to see them no longer have a role in the Republican Party.
9: What about Paul Ingrassia, who's in the Trump administration and said that he has a Nazi streak, and yet he hasn't apologized, no one's condemned him, and he's still in the GSA?
8: I think she asked the questions for the most part, but I don't really know who that guy is.
9: Do you think he should resign, Paul Ingrassia?
8: Well, I don't know the first thing about him.
9: About socialism and extremism, so you should know about the extremism on your side, too.
8: I'm happy
9: you should condemn Paul Ingrassia.
8: Okay, I don't know who that guy is. Okay. Who is this guy? You just came up with him out of literally nowhere.
9: He's a Nazi in the Trump administration.
8: Okay. Well, look, let's play the same game. You condemn Abdullah Saeed for saying that hurt people to justify an attack where a Islamist from Dearborn Heights via Lebanon rammed a explosive-laden truck into a synagogue preschool? Do you condemn Malak Heroes?
9: No,
8: she suggests.
9: Wait, really
8: that,
9: quickly.
8: Well, let me just run through my list since you got to name your random people in my party.
9: Do you condemn
8: Malak Heroes when she says it's not anti-Semitic to throw a firebomb attack at a Holocaust survivor?
9: Yes, I condemn her.
8: Do you condemn Adam Hamawe, who was volunteered for an Al-Qaeda front organization?
9: Wait, Jesse, I have an
8: and is the Democratic
9: point.
8: Nominee in a district in New Jersey? Because there's a lot of disgusting crap going on in the Democratic Party, too.
2: I don't want to play
8: a game of whataboutism. I'm happy to condemn
2: it. Actually, Jesse, I think that those are all very good points. Let's not play a game of whataboutism. I mean, if all of those things are condemnable in your view, Mike Johnson would agree with you. Why is it that these guys are running as candidates in good standing in the Republican
8: Herrera
2: Party.
8: Herrera is running as the Republican nominee in Texas because Anthony Gonzalez had a sex scandal and dropped out after he made it to the runoff. Gonzalez would have won if he didn't have the scandal.
2: So where is the condemnation? Herrera posted a video of himself goose-stepping to a song that was popularized by Nazis. He's been accused of anti-Semitism. Rawlinson, that candidate from the Florida State Legislature, was literally marching in Charlottesville with a white supremacist group that he was affiliated with from 2013 to 2016. So I guess there's supposed to be some kind of intellectual consistency. If Republicans want to keep the bar in a certain place, why does it not apply in their own party?
8: Well, I just gave you intellectual consistency, and I'm not the RNC spokesperson, so I don't really know what else to say to you.
2: Well, neither is Adam, the DNC spokesperson, but you were asking him to answer for all of those Democrats.
8: Well, he asked
2: In the spirit of this show, where we're having a conversation about whether or not there's actually any consistency or if it is just hypocrisy, that's the question for you.
8: I think I'm showing consistency, not hypocrisy.
0: But can I tell you what you asked? Where the bar is, and I'll tell you where I think the bar is. The bar is on whether they've won the primary and are now the general election candidate or not. Because we have seen that scandal can still knock out candidates. Right? We saw Swalwell have to leave the race. We saw Tony Gonzalez have to stop his reelection because he was having an affair that he admitted with a staffer who then died by suicide by dousing herself with gasoline and setting herself on fire. We saw Graham Plattner have to leave the race before the primary because of sexual assault allegations by a number of women. So, yes, can scandal still knock out a candidate? Absolutely. Now, after the primary, when they are the candidate for the general election, I think somehow the tolerance by both parties gets a lot greater. And voters, it's up at that point, I think it's up to the voters.
2: Well, I mean, Graham Plattner did leave the race after the scandals.
1: Not after the Nazi sympathizing.
2: Hold on a second. Yeah, I agree. I'm just saying there's a House candidate that was just defended by the House Speaker where, again, he has been accused of anti-Semitism. And he has a video of himself marching to a song popularized by Nazis. I agree. Graham Plattner.
7: Yeah, all of this is pretty bad.
2: The tattoo was pretty bad.
8: It is quite nice.
2: Why is the House Speaker on TV saying let bygones be bygones?
8: Yeah, he's on TV doing it because he disavowed the comments.
2: Abdul
8: Said is not disavowing Hassan Piker after bringing him onto the campaign trail.
2: So Graham Plattner.
8: You told me we're going to get to talk about Hassan Piker.
2: So when Graham Plattner disavowed his tattoo, that was not okay with you. That was not enough for you.
8: No, definitely not.
2: Okay, so
8: let me re-ask the question.
2: Why are we then saying, okay, he's a Republican in good standing, I'm going to campaign with him, I'm going to fundraise with him? Why?
1: Right. So I would like to see, I think all of this is disqualifying. I wish that we lived in a climate where good people could and wanted to get into politics. We evidently don't. I do appreciate the Republicans are condemning this and apologizing for this because I see on the left Hassan Piker, or rather El Sayed, who doesn't want to condemn the Ayatollah Khomeini. Really? You can't do that? Who, again, justified a terrorist attack. You have Mamdani here who's handing celebratory pens to Al-Qaeda lawyers. I mean, you see people who aren't running from it. Again, I don't like any of it, but at least Republicans are condemming it. I'd like
10: I am
1: happy to condemn him. I said on
9: the
1: show, I think he's a
9: bad guy. The apparatus is
1: still
9: behind Max Miller, though. The RNC apparatus is
1: still
9: behind him.
1: I guess they should not be.
0: And remind people who Max Miller is. The guy running for Congress in Ohio, who his own father-in-law is accusing, who is the Republican senator from Ohio, Moreno, is accusing of horrible acts of domestic abuse.
2: I hear what you're saying,
1: really,
2: Lydia, but there are other facts that disprove the idea that this is being applied at equally, right?
10: Well, see,
2: so, like, some people's horrific comments, anti-Semitism, past associations with white supremacists, are not being used to smear the entire Republican Party. They're not being kicked out of the party. They're not being widely condemned by the party. You might condemn it, but the broader party is not.
10: And that's where the hypocrisy becomes so deep, not just in both parties, but the people who support these people in these parties. How many Republicans came out full of rage when Michelle Obama and Barack Obama cast as apes, when they talked about Haitians eating animals and so forth. That was, oh, yes, that's just how Trump is. That's just how Trump is. Oh, really? But not only that, and this is where I want to push Brother Jesse on this. Uh-oh. You say you are consistent, right?
8: Okay.
10: So that means that for you, a Palestinian baby has exactly the same value as a Jewish baby, and a precious Jewish baby has the same value as a precious Palestinian baby. So when you are against anti-Jewish hatred, I agree with you. Are you against anti-Palestinian hatred? We want to hear. We want to hear consistency here. We want
2: to
10: make sure that when people engage in mass massacre and so forth, you are as outraged for it against Palestinians as you are Jews, because you're a humanist. Is that correct?
8: Yeah, I'm against anti-Palestinian bigotry.
10: Absolutely.
2: We're going to leave it on that note. Next for us, breaking news tonight, the House again voting to end the Iran war in another rebuke of Donald Trump. We'll be right back.
7: Right now, across the U.S.,

0: you? Are you against anti-Palestinian hatred? We want to hear. We want to hear consistency here. We want
1: to
0: make sure that when people engage in mass massacre and so forth, you are as outraged for it against Palestinians as you are Jews, because you're a humanist. Is that correct?
2: Yeah, I'm against anti-Palestinian bigotry.
0: Absolutely.
1: We're going to leave it on that note. Next for us, breaking news tonight, the House again voting to end the Iran war in another rebuke of Donald Trump. We'll be right back.
3: Right now, across the U.S.,

0: is CNN.
1: Breaking tonight, another stunning rebuke of Donald Trump's war in Iran. The House has again voted to limit Trump's war powers, with seven Republicans joining Democrats on a resolution to remove the U.S. from hostilities with Iran. Now, this comes as the Congressional Budget Office estimates that as of August 1st, the U.S. spent nearly $40 billion. That's about $250 million per day in the first 5 months of this war. And it could cost another $2 to $3 billion for each additional month of conflict as this drags on. Now, by early next year, the war is also expected to drive up inflation about half a percentage point. And that may be an undercount because, according to the CBO, the DOD did not respond to some of their requests for information about the cost of this war. It is one of those things where, despite what the president says, despite what Pete Hegseth says, this war is not getting more popular. It's getting less popular.
2: I was told by this very president that there would be no new wars. And then I was told by Republicans on this very network that this war would only last 2 weeks. And now we are almost 200 days into a war that is hurting the United States. It is degrading our missile capacity. Our deficit is increasing. We have lost troops. And now there is an oil crisis, all while achieving none of the stated objectives. None of them. The regime change hasn't happened. The nuclear material is still buried in Iran. The proxies still exist, obviously, because they're currently creating an oil crisis. And then the missile capacity that Trump said he erased obviously is still there. We've achieved nothing, and we've bared all the cost of this. I don't know how this is defensible in any way. Is it? No, Jesse? Yeah. No,
3: what defense? Are you, the host now? You ask me all the questions in every single segment.
2: If you're going to
3: defend, picking
2: Trump,
3: on me.
2: I'm just asking.
4: No, he's not picking on me.
1: Well, let me give you.
3: Brother Cornell is going to back me up.
1: Let me give you some more New York Times polling, which I know you like.
5: I like polls.
1: To chew on. 63% of Americans say it was the wrong decision to go to the war in Iran. And as Democrats are pointing out in this moment, when affordability is the concern, when the economy is the concern, and they're looking at a price tag of $40 billion thus far for this war, that only aggravates voters going into a midterm election.
5: Yeah, I think that's broadly right. Look, the White House needs to make the case to the American people. If you want to make the case to the American people on these dollar amounts that you've raised, I think it goes something like pointing out that this is a fraction of a percent of what our projected annual spending is at the federal level this year. Compare it to last year's defense spending specifically, it is something like 4% of what we spent. And I think the real question that the American people

0: or that the White House should be raising for the American people is, well, look, nothing's free when you're engaged in military action abroad. We've spent like $200 billion helping the Ukrainians fight back against Russia's invasion of their territory. That's more than five times as much as we've spent on this Iran conflict today. Obviously, those aren't directly comparable, but it gives you a reference point. And then lastly, just Abby,
1: it sounds like you're saying, why aren't you being more grateful? And that's the first thing. And then the second thing is
0: quantifying that
1: if this is such a minuscule amount of money, why is the Trump administration using it as a reason to ask for a 50% increase in the Defense Department budget?
0: Yeah. Because the goal remains to ensure that the Iranians cannot have a nuclear weapon.
1: So, it's not minuscule. If they want a 50% increase, a $1.5 trillion defense budget, that means that they're asking the American people not just to foot the bill for this conflict, but also to then invest even more money that Trump claims that they don't have.
0: Yeah, right. So it's 4% of what the defense budget was last year, so it makes sense. It's less than that we're asking in an increase. But there's an important point here, right, which is a question that is, I think, central to all of this. What would I'll ask it to Adam because he likes asking me questions. What would have been a reasonable amount of money for the American government to spend on a military action to prevent North Korea from acquiring a nuclear weapon?
2: This is a very good question that we don't have to hypothesize on because we had a deal about a decade ago to prevent Iran from gaining a nuclear weapon.
0: I asked about North Korea.
2: North Korea, I don't think we should launch a direct war against North Korea. What would the justifiable
0: amount be? North Korea is now a nuclear country. We had an opportunity to prevent it at one point. What would have been the correct dollar amount to spend in preventing that? Would it have been a fraction of the percent of our federal budget each year? I think most Americans, if you ask them that in a polling question, I'm a pollster, they would say
2: don't you think we should have had a plan going into it, though, and followed the war games?
0: That's not relevant to the question I just asked you.
2: No, Trump didn't have a plan going into this. This was haphazard.
0: That's not relevant to the question I just asked you.
2: If we had a plan with North Korea and we knew there was a set amount and it wasn't going to turn into mission creep where things
0: are just
2: expanding.
0: So you would spend about half of a percent of our federal budget.
2: You can make the case that you can spend on national security to protect the American people. Trump hasn't made that case, and we're not more protected. So I don't know what you're saying
3: here. And that's one of the problems, right? You just said that this White House needs to make the case. But the problem is that instead of making the case for this war that they dragged us into, they are, you know, Donald Trump is out there posting about the Kennedy Center and building arches and ballrooms and claiming vandalism against a reflecting pool and slaughtering wild horses and you know.
0: What?
3: Yes.
0: I missed that one.
3: They're actually selling wild horses. We got to get to the bottom of the slaughtering of wild horses. But the problem is, okay, let's focus.
1: What I'm saying is that is what he is doing. Next for us, we'll react to your feedback from CNN.com/Abby. Be right back.
4: People.

0: for this war that they dragged us into. They are, you know, Donald Trump is out there posting about the Kennedy Center and building arches and ballrooms and claiming vandalism against a reflecting pool and slaughtering wild horses and you know.
1: What?
0: Yes.
1: I missed that one.
0: Yes, they're actually selling wild horses. We got to get to the bottom of the slaughtering of the wild horses. For slaughter in international slaughterhouses.
1: What?
0: But the problem is, okay, let's focus.
2: What I'm saying is that instead of making the case, that is what he is doing.
3: Next for us, we'll react to your feedback from CNN.com/Abby. Be right back.
4: People

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1: And now some viewer feedback from CNN.com/Abby. This viewer says, I don't understand how adding Trump's name to the Kennedy Center can magically bring it out of bankruptcy. His name was on everything, and he filed for bankruptcy multiple times. Seems like a fair point.
2: It is also like falling apart. Like there's like pieces of the ceiling falling down.
3: Something from the ceiling.
2: The HVAC doesn't work. And
1: one could just renovate it without putting
2: I will say, I'm like,
1: it.
2: I don't understand why people are surprised. Like, everyone knows Trump likes putting his name on buildings. I don't think that's, I've been seeing on social media, people are astonished.
1: All right. Another viewer says, if Jesse and Adam can't agree on politics, at least they can agree on fashion.
3: Hey, you took my suit. I was going to wear the suit first.
4: Oh, you know, I didn't even, I have so not an eye for this, I didn't even notice.
5: That's interesting.
4: But we agree on a lot. We were hanging out.
3: We also coordinated suits before we came.
1: Got it. All right, guys, everyone, thank you very much. Tomorrow at 7 p.m., join me with John Berman and Harry Enten for CNN's official office hours. We're going to answer your

0: Milan, and this is CNN.
1: And now some viewer feedback from CNN.com/Abby. This viewer says, I don't understand how adding Trump's name to the Kennedy Center can magically bring it out of bankruptcy. His name was on everything, and he filed for bankruptcy multiple times. Seems like a fair point.
2: It is also like falling apart. Like there's like pieces of the ceiling falling down,
3: and the
2: HVAC doesn't work. And
1: one could just renovate it without putting.
2: I will say, I don't understand why people are surprised. Like everyone knows Trump likes putting his name on buildings. I don't think that's. I've been seeing on social media people are astonished.
1: All right. Another viewer says, if Jesse and Adam can't agree on politics, at least they can agree on fashion.
4: Hey, you took my suit. I was going to wear the suit first.
3: Oh, you know, I didn't even, I have so not an eye for this, I didn't even notice.
5: That's interesting.
3: But we agree on a lot. We were hanging out.
4: We also coordinated suits before we came.
1: Got it. All right, guys, everyone, thank you very much. Tomorrow at 7 p.m., join me with John Berman and Harry Enten for CNN's official office hours. 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
6: Breaking tonight, a record 7 House Republicans join Democrats in a vote to stop Trump's war in Iran as the president now lashes out in the face of widespread political pressure. Plus, Democrats accusing Trump of holding the Kennedy Center hostage after he makes a dramatic demand to get his name on the building. And new tonight, Mark Zuckerberg stepping into the AI debate and taking a swipe at his rivals. Why he says their approach may be misguided. Tonight on Laura Coates Live. My opening statement tonight, you've heard the phrase, the walls are closing in, right? But when it comes to President Trump's midterm squeeze, it's not just the walls. It's looking like the walls, the ceiling, and the floor are all caving in around him. The breaking news just moments ago, 7 Republicans in the House, 7 Republicans in the House, joined Democrats in voting to rein in Trump's war with Iran. The latest rebuke of an unpopular conflict that has dragged down his presidency. And if you wanted another example of just how intense the pressure is getting, well, look at the voters. A new poll shows they trust Democrats more than Republicans on issue after issue. And look at the margins as well. Healthcare, Democrats by 24 points. The Israeli-Palestinian conflict by 11. The budget deficit, well, that's by 10. The cost of living by 8. On the economy, immigration, and foreign wars, Democrats have a 7-point edge. And speaking of foreign wars and the economy, here's another price tag Republicans are going to have to explain. The Iran war's cost. The Congressional Budget Office puts it at an eye-watering $38 billion. Oh, I should probably mention, the CBO says it expects the war to spike inflation into next year. And it found U.S. munitions have been significantly depleted. Not exactly the kind of headline Defense Secretary Pete Hegseth wants to see. And I can't imagine he envisioned what happened on Capitol Hill today either. A big old surprise right on the House floor. Articles of impeachment against Hegseth, but they weren't brought by a Democrat, nope, by a Republican. A perpetual thorn in Trump's side, outgoing Congressman Thomas Massie. The same Massie who helped force the release of the Epstein files. Let's call it one final parting white elephant gift to Trump before he leaves Capitol Hill. And this time, he planned it all in secret.
7: I didn't give anybody a heads up because when they found out I was doing the Epstein discharge petition, they canceled 2 weeks of Congress. And I think if they found out I was going to do this, they might have canceled even more days.
6: Now, Massie's push to get Hegseth booted from the Pentagon, it's a long shot. But it's definitely not a headache Republicans want to deal with right before the midterms. Because they're already dealing with one, well, another.

0: Another one. And that gets us to the next piece of evidence in the GOP midterm squeeze, Trump's anger. He is angry at the Supreme Court after it rejected his push to restrict mail-in voting. But more specifically, he went after the very justices he appointed. He says the people he, quote, interviewed to serve on the Supreme Court are merely a shell of their original selves. But Trump's anger today, it did not end there. Wait until you hear what happened over at the Kennedy Center. The board just voted to shut it down for renovations, but Trump is now making a demand. Put his name on the building or the renovations won't happen. Here's what board member and Congresswoman Joyce Beatty says Trump told her during the board meeting.
1: The president threw a tantrum. I was not going to let him tell me that he thought I was incompetent. So I responded by telling him I knew he was incompetent. He wanted to blame me if someone died, if something happened, if the ceiling fell in. And I reminded him he has us at war and people are dying.
0: With me now, Democratic Congressman from New York, Dan Goldman, who is a member of the House Judiciary and Homeland Security Committees. Congressman, thank you for joining. Look, you just voted in support of this War Powers Resolution. Seven Republicans joined Democrats, but we have seen previous measures pass and go nowhere. Can your party build momentum after this one?
2: Well, we're going to keep bringing them, and we're going to keep putting the pressure on, and that's why we're doing this. It's also why even a Republican, Thomas Massie, introduced articles of impeachment against Pete Hegseth today that are directly focused on the administration and Hegseth's refusal to abide by a War Powers Resolution under the law to restrict and stop all hostilities in Iran that this administration is just flouting. It's yet another law, another requirement by Congress, by the Constitution, by the Supreme Court, that this administration is ignoring. And so we're going to keep hammering, and you're seeing more and more Republicans coming on board now because this war is so disastrous.
0: We know there has been a time when impeachments were so rare, so few and far between. In the past several years, it has been far more frequent than perhaps anyone had anticipated. You've actually built an impeachment case before and recently. Do you think what Massie is alleging does rise to the level of an impeachable offense? And if so, where will it go?
2: Well, look, I am a firm believer that you must do an investigation before you bring articles of impeachment.
0: Mm-hmm.
2: In 2019, when I led the Ukraine impeachment investigation, it was a serial investigation with many witnesses, with facts, with evidence that ultimately led to the impeachment. I don't generally support articles of impeachment that are dropped on the House floor to be voted on. What I bring up Thomas Massie's articles of impeachment, I think there are some aspects of it that go way too far from a real technical legal perspective. But yes, if you completely flout the Congress's war powers, one of the two most important powers that Congress has under our separation of powers, that is an impeachable offense.
0: Let's talk about the Supreme Court, shall we? Because the president lashed out at the justices after they rejected the administration's mail voting restrictions for this year's midterms. And he says, quote, these are not the people I interviewed. They are merely a shell of their original selves. Now, you've been a federal prosecutor. What is the impact on judicial independence and, of course, the public's trust in democracy when the president is openly vilifying, frankly, the Supreme Court justices in this way?
2: Well, look, we've had 10 years of this president, and we know that he likes people who agree with him and he dislikes people who don't agree with him. And his view of everyone changes with the wind and according to whether or not they agree with him. I think it's implausible that any judge, any justice would think twice about comments from Donald Trump. First of all, they have life tenure. And second of all, he is notorious for believing that the law is whatever he wants it to be. And it's part of the reason why our democracy's on the brink is that he is attacking every single

0: lever of law, whether it be the Supreme Court, the Constitution, Congress's legislative powers, to co-opt it, to do whatever he wants to do, regardless of whether it may be legal or not. It is something that the Supreme Court needs to much more aggressively stand up against, but it is something that we've seen lower courts around the country realize and be quite bold in standing up to Donald Trump's actions, including this absurd mail-in ballot ban and prohibition by executive order.
1: I want to turn to reports, Congressman, that a Russian billionaire paid for parts of Donald Trump Jr.'s wedding party. You know, earlier today, the Attorney General, Todd Blanche, he was pressed on whether the Department of Justice will investigate. Listen to what he said.
2: The president doesn't know who this person is. I think other members of the family don't know who this person is. The president's son has said that he's a very close friend. I'm not sure what, when you say, am I investigating what? And when you say, this person is a friend of Putin, I don't even know if that's true or not. So I like that it's fun to talk about this issue and the rhetoric around it, but I think all the relevant people involved, the president and his kids, have already addressed it.
1: I mean, Congressman, I find it laughable to think that in any world in the Department of Justice, you just take someone's word for it, right? That doesn't happen normally. If there is an investigation and you draw conclusions based on what you have seen and evaluated, then you can essentially determine what was or was not. But he is saying nothing to see here by only taking someone's word for it. Is he actively trying not to know?
0: Of course. I mean, and it's even worse than that, Laura, because what he's basically saying is, I don't really know anything, so why would I investigate? Well, that's the point of an investigation. When you have a Russian oligarch paying tons of money, we don't know how much, for the president's son to celebrate his wedding, it doesn't take a rocket scientist to understand that he may be seeking something in return for that, which would be corruption. That is a federal public corruption charge. It's not
1: even though John Jr. is not in office. Just clarify.
0: Yeah, well, I mean, look, you would have to investigate it, right? You'd have to figure out what the connection is, whether there was actually an official act that was taken. I mean, all of this would have to be investigated. I'm not saying as I sit here right now that the fact that he paid for it is a crime. But it's preposterous to say, why would I investigate? What, are you too busy investigating James Comey taking pictures with seashells on the beach? Is that what is taking up so much of your time that you can't investigate a Russian oligarch who he barely knew? Blanche is wrong. He has said that he met him recently. Now they're trying to embellish how close they were, of course. But that he just paid for a whole wedding celebration on a private island in the Bahamas, and he did that because he's such close friends with Donald Trump? No, he's trying to get something in return. Whether or not he does remains to be seen, or whether or not this is a repayment for something. But this is the most corrupt administration. This is the most corrupt family in government in history. They have made billions of dollars corruptly off of their business ventures and using government, and that's Don Jr. just as much as it's Donald Trump. So yes, this has to be investigated, and I can assure you that the Democratic Congress will investigate this in the next term.
1: I mean, newsflash, sometimes you investigate to exonerate, not just to implicate.
0: Exactly.
1: Congressman Dan Goldman, thank you so much.
0: Thank you.
1: Look, the president is facing hurricane force political headwinds. And here to discuss, Washington Post editorial board member Karine Hajjar, former Democratic congressman from New York, Max Rose, and White House correspondent for Bloomberg, Jeff Mason. Glad to have all of you here. Let's start with the now third time that they have passed an Iran war powers resolution. Look,

0: You would have to investigate it, right? You'd have to figure out what the connection is, whether there was actually an official act that was taken. I mean, all of this would have to be investigated. I'm not saying as I sit here right now that the fact that he paid for it is a crime, but it's preposterous to say, why would I investigate? What, are you too busy investigating James Comey taking pictures with seashells on the beach? Is that what is taking up so much of your time that you can't investigate a Russian oligarch who he barely knew? Blanche is wrong. He has said that he met him recently. Now they're trying to embellish how close they were, of course. But that he just paid for a whole wedding celebration on a private island in the Bahamas, and he did that because he's such close friends with Donald Trump? No, he's trying to get something in return. Whether or not he does remains to be seen, or whether or not this is a repayment for something. But this is the most corrupt administration. This is the most corrupt family in government in history. They have made billions of dollars corruptly off of their business ventures and using government, and that's Don Jr. just as much as it's Donald Trump. So yes, this has to be investigated, and I can assure you that the Democratic Congress will investigate this in the next term.
1: I mean, newsflash, sometimes you investigate to exonerate, not just to implicate. Exactly. Congressman Dan Goldman, thank you so much.
0: Thank you.
1: Look, the president is facing hurricane force political headwinds. And here to discuss, Washington Post editorial board member Karine Hajjar, former Democratic congressman from New York, Max Rose, and White House correspondent for Bloomberg, Jeff Mason. Glad to have all of you here. Let's start with the now third time that they have passed an Iran powers, war powers resolution. Look, voters are angry about the cost of living. The CBO report is talking about a cost of $38 billion just so far, inflation spiking as a warning. This seems politically untenable now that you've got three new House Republicans joining in.
2: I think House Republicans are, and Republicans more broadly, are starting to realize that loyalty to the president is not a political strategy anymore with much longevity. I mean, if you're looking to the midterms, but certainly to 2028, war is unpopular, the

0: get something in return. Whether or not he does remains to be seen, or whether or not this is a repayment for something. But this is the most corrupt administration. This is the most corrupt family in government in history. They have made billions of dollars corruptly off of their business ventures and using government. And that's Don Jr. just as much as it's Donald Trump. So yes, this has to be investigated. And I can assure you that the Democratic Congress will investigate this in the next term.
1: I mean, newsflash, sometimes you investigate to exonerate, not just to implicate. Exactly. Congressman Dan Goldman, thank you so much.
0: Thank you.
1: Look, the president is facing hurricane force political headwinds. And here to discuss, Washington Post editorial board member Karine Hajjar, former Democratic congressman from New York, Max Rose, and White House correspondent for Bloomberg, Jeff Mason. Glad to have all of you here. Let's start with the now third time that they have passed an Iran powers, war powers resolution. Look, voters are angry about the cost of living. The CBO report talking about a cost of $38 billion just so far, inflation spiking as a warning. This seems politically untenable now that you've got three new House Republicans joining in.
2: I think House Republicans are, and Republicans more broadly, are starting to realize that loyalty to the president is not a political strategy anymore with much longevity. I mean, if you're looking to the midterms, but certainly to 2028, war is unpopular, the economy is unpopular, and it's not just on the war. I think that this is notable that Republicans joined Democrats in this. But it was also notable that there were certain Republicans facing extremely competitive Senate races that weren't at the Republicans' convention in Dallas last week. So people are reading the tea leaves and they're understanding that loyalty to Donald Trump is not going to be enough to answer the hard questions that their constituents and voters have.
1: You seem skeptical.
3: No, I'm not skeptical, but I do think that there's a lot of talk of this being 2018 all over again. Right? And I won my election in 2018. I love people talking about it, but that's not the analogy. This is 2006 all over again. And we can talk about this issue, this issue, this issue. It is about the war. It is about the war that should have never been conducted, that has been conducted with tremendous flaws to great costs, and that has catalyzed and perpetuated and exacerbated a horrific economic crisis. After the 2006 Republican rout, Donald Rumsfeld resigned. We will see Pete Hegseth resign after the Republican rout in this upcoming election.
1: There's already calls for him to be impeached. You see that Thomas Massie had this secret plan that he didn't even want to share because he didn't want there to be some, you know, sort of hijinks to go on. But, you know, there's new polling I think is really fascinating here, Jeff, because it shows that voters now trust Democrats more on immigration and also the economy. These were the issues that delivered the White House to Trump recently, whether it's not, you can go back as far as we were talking about. Is there panic setting in the White House with that realization, or is there still confidence that they can turn it around?
4: There's still confidence, and whether that confidence is rooted in anything that will actually lead to electoral success is TBD. But I think if you talk to people in the White House, they are not freaking out. I think they're not happy about the president's polling. The president's not happy about his polling, even if he's dismissive of it. But you know, you talk to Republicans at the convention. I was at the convention last week. I would be careful of saying, as a reporter anyway, my reporting does not suggest that Republicans writ large have decided that they want to distance themselves from Trump. They didn't in Dallas.
1: Well, some did not
4: obviously
1: go.
4: Obviously, there are some who did not go.
1: Right.
4: But I can tell you from being in the room that night that even when the president was saying things that were demonstrably not true, such as this stadium is completely full, it wasn't completely full. And the only person who makes that a story is the president, because he says it is when it's not. The people in the crowd were happy to hear that from him, and they were happy to hear everything else that he said.
2: Well, I think Trump is still going to be a very important voice in the GOP, continues to be a very important voice in the GOP. I mean, on the policy level, the Iran war, the economic toll that it's causing, the inflation that CBO projects is going to go into next year. And on tariffs in particular, tariffs are becoming a huge issue in extremely competitive Senate races, especially in these northern states with a lot of trade with Canada. So I think obviously Donald Trump continues to be the center of the GOP, but a lot of his policies is creating this awkward situation where when Republicans are running, they can't just look to their voters and say, you know, I'm going to side with everything the president's doing, because in fact, even some of the president's core base, white working class voters, are souring on his economy and on his leadership.
1: I mean, actually, CNN also

0: also learned that the Vice President, J.D. Vance, has told House Republicans in a closed-door meeting today that forget Trump or this. I mean, if it's about your opponents. And he says if their opponents are not, quote, that crazy, then just talk about Abdul al-Sayed. He's got enough material for the whole country. So that suggests to me, given the polling and his closed-door statement, I mean, is that the winning message, pure deflection, when you could run on what he says are successes?
1: Well, if J.D. Vance says so, it of course must be true. Look, what's fascinating here is that even when they come out and talk about their strategy, which they know is going to be ineffective because you can't distract from this inflation, it's fascinating that he says, he does not say, make it about Hakeem Jeffries. Right? Now, that's the incoming head of the Democratic Party when he becomes speaker. And you would think that they would say, put his face on negative commercials. He's going to be the guy in charge, not in any way, shape, or form. So they need to establish some other evil person that won't actually be in charge of the House Democrats as speaker. They're grasping, and it's not going to work.
0: Quickly, is the boogeyman that they've identified the correct one or indicative of their think that they're going to lose in November?
2: Oh, I can't. It's not for me to say if they're choosing the right boogeyman, but I can say that the confidence is still there and that even when the polling suggests that the Republicans are going to certainly lose the House and possibly the Senate, they still see a pathway to maintaining control in both chambers.
0: Well, we will see if that happens about 50 days from now. Thank you so much, everyone. Still ahead, Trump's ultimatum for the Kennedy Center. Put his name on the building or he won't allow it to be fixed. A former Kennedy Center insider joins me as we learn just how far the president is willing to go on this. That's next.

0: is CNN.
1: The Kennedy Center board, packed with Trump loyalists, voted today to close the Performing Arts Center. It came after a judge again blocked Trump's name from being added to it. Sources tell CNN Trump called into the meeting and began yelling at people. As one source put it, it was effing crazy. The DOJ immediately appealed the ruling, and Trump warned, quote, if the ruling is a negative one, which it should not be, and is not overturned by the U.S. Supreme Court, the reconstruction and the renovation of the Kennedy Center will not take place. Ohio Democratic Congresswoman Joyce Beatty is on the board, and she sued to stop Trump from renaming the center. Well, now she says Trump is trying to bend the institution to his will.
2: I think he's trying to hold the board hostage. It's not that what a Pruden board chair would do. They would say, I'm making the donations to make it healthy, to pay the employees. What he is saying, I will do this if my name is on the Kennedy Center. If it's not, I'm not doing anything. I'll let it close down.
1: I want to bring in artist Yosef Palermo. He was the center's first visual arts curator, but was fired earlier this year. Also here, CNN legal analyst and former federal prosecutor Elliot Williams. Glad to have both of you here. I mean, it's disorienting to think that this is happening, and we knew that it was coming, and yet it's here. I mean, Yosef, the congresswoman believes that Trump is holding the Kennedy Center hostage. Does she have a point?
3: Well, I think what he's certainly doing is using his whims and ego to determine the direction of the center, especially in the context of its renovations. I'm certainly not here to debate the merit of whether the renovations need to occur, but, you know, I'm asking the question as to why, the renovations are dependent on one man getting his name engraved into another man's memorial.
1: Can I ask, I mean, you worked at the Kennedy Center, you wrote in The Atlantic that the center did need repairs. In your view, does it need to close indefinitely to handle the repairs that you saw?
3: I think that certainly when the renovations were announced and when the money was appropriated from Congress last summer, July, they should have prioritized the roof repairs. Instead, in August, late August of 2025, the president himself came to tour the first set of renovations that they did, which included gilding the presidential box of the Opera House. So I really question their priorities in terms of these renovations. And, you know, I don't think that their argument of needing a full closure for 2 years to fix the roof holds water when they could have taken care of this roof much earlier than now.
1: And based on his statements, Elliot, it seems pretextual because whether their renovations are needed or not, he is not leading with that. He's right. Talking about his name as a priority, and Congress holds the power to name the building. So how is Trump going to try to argue around that in court?
4: I don't know how he's going to try to argue around it in court, Laura. And you use the word pretext, and I think that's the big one here. Look, if this were truly about repairing the Kennedy Center, if it were truly about leaky roofs or seats that were creaky or whatever else, there would be no need to put the president's name on it. And just by way of example, take, I believe it was 2011, there was an earthquake here in Washington, D.C. The Washington Monument suffered some very significant damage, had scaffolding around it for years, did not get Barack Obama's name on it, despite the fact, you know, Obama was the president at the time that happened, because those repairs could happen independent of who the president was. The idea that this institution, that number one was conceived

0: by Dwight D. Eisenhower, funded by President Kennedy, opened by Congress, and then opened as a memorial in 1971 on Kennedy's behalf, as a living memorial to a slain president, somehow needs another individual's name on it, is just outside of any notion of what, you know, needs to be done to fix the building. And so, yeah, the president is certainly free to try, but it is a very odd exercise and a weird thing to dig in on at this point.
1: I'm glad you brought up the idea of different presidents having a hand in the construction and oversight of what was happening in Washington, D.C., because one of the claims he's going to try to make, I mean, in his quote, he says that he alone has the ability to raise money and the ability to construct. That might be an ego argument, not one for court.
0: Well, he's certainly a successful builder in the private sector, but no, he's not the only one who alone who has the
1: It also wouldn't be a legal argument.
0: It would not be a legal argument. Congress has the ability to, well, so for instance, just look at the Kennedy Center's funding up until this point. It was funded both by Congress and by the funds of members like my family. We were members of the Kennedy Center for quite some time. That sustained the Kennedy Center for some time. Now, certainly the place's finances could always be repaired and thought about and, you know, improved in some way. But the idea that only the president can fix it is just a fiction.
1: Tell me what it was like working at the Kennedy Center during this Trump era, knowing how invested he was in the renaming and the really, I guess, public ownership in a way of the building. I mean, what concerned you most about his role here?
2: I think what concerned me the most was, as the board chair, he certainly didn't have much to say in the way of oversight. Mm-hmm. You know, the name change didn't occur until the end of 2025. He didn't really seem to take as hands-on of an approach to the oversight of the Kennedy Center until it was revealed to him at the end of January that they had actually Rick Grinnell had actually bankrupted the Kennedy Center. So I think for me, what I found most unsettling was that his involvement in the Kennedy Center seemed to be when they were selling access to him. For example, there were the Les Miserables preview performances where tickets went for $2 million for the opportunity to—
1: What?
2: Yes, ma'am. I wrote about this in The Atlantic. They were selling seats near him at the Les Miserables performance for $2 million, which also included access to a private reception. Seats that were in the orchestra at the same performance that he was in the building were six figures, $100,000. So, you know, his involvement in the Kennedy Center for a long time was mostly related to the selling of access to him.
0: Really, really quick, Laura. Yeah, you know, perhaps the biggest step here is the one that happened behind the scenes, which was restructuring the board and taking the votes away from a number of members of board members of the Kennedy Center. Now the people who are able to cast votes about the Kennedy Center's future are loyalists to the president. And that changed the structure, certainly at the Kennedy Center had had up until I think it was last year or something like that. More than any of these other actions, all of these questions of finance and what's happening and are they going to knock the building down seem to be made by people that are close to the president, not the board that Congress sort of conceived of.
2: If I may just add to the point about the board, you know, I think one of the most incompetent things that this current leadership have done at the Kennedy Center was to unceremoniously fire David Rubenstein as the chairman of the board. He was cutting checks at the end of every year to fill the holes for the finances.
1: Yosef, Elliot, thank you both so much.
3: The big tech oligarchs must no longer be allowed to determine the future of humanity.
4: They want you to be afraid of it. We're not going to be afraid. We're going to take this on.
1: An unlikely duo, Bernie Sanders and Steve Bannon teaming up to take on AI as Mark Zuckerberg now enters the chat with a very different point of view. My next guest appeared on the same stage as Sanders and Bannon today. Alex Boras joins me to explain where the AI fight goes from here.

0: This is CNN. The calls to rein in AI are now uniting people that you never imagined. Progressive Senator Bernie Sanders and Trump's former White House chief strategist, Steve Bannon. Now, these two are polar opposites politically, but today they took the stage just moments apart at a pro-human event to call for AI guardrails. Now, their approaches, pretty different, but they struck the same tone when warning about the risks.
1: If you are concerned about what is happening today, take a deep breath and try to imagine where AI will be 5 years from now, 10 years from now, 20 years from now.
2: This is a hinge in history. We have to handle this right, correctly. To handle it correctly, number one, we can never trust what an oligarch says, because all they do, they're disingenuous and they lie. This has to be the American people.
0: You know, my next guest made regulating AI a centerpiece of his campaign when he ran for Congress. A few months ago, he launched a brand new initiative to unify Democrats on AI policy. And the New York Times tonight says, with Democrats divided on how best to regulate AI and how much to emphasize it, one New York State lawmaker wants to position himself as a kingmaker on the topic.

0: once primary season begins. Well, New York State Assemblyman Alex Boris joins me now. Assemblyman, thank you for being with us. I mean, you actually spoke at the same event today, and I mean, I'm not overstating, these were strange bedfellows to even see on the same stage, but they're both pro-human, so there you go. But when those two are agreeing on the need to rein in AI, shouldn't that be enough to spur Congress into action?
1: You would hope, and it's weird to our eyes because we're used to every issue being polarized. I point out, it wasn't just them. It was also CPC Chair Congressman Greg Kassar and Congressman Chip Roy. You had a lot of people that disagree on everything except that it's the American people that should have a say in where AI goes from here. I'll add in, we heard not just from elected officials, but from parents who had lost a kid to an AI chatbot. We heard from labor representatives, from artists. We heard from a broad swath of society because that's who AI is affecting. And this is not a polarized issue when you talk to Americans. So it shouldn't be polarized when you're talking to elected officials.
0: You know, Mark Zuckerberg, who has made many appearances now on the Hill, controversial in terms of Congress's inability to truly regulate social media and add to the liability context of it. But he's weighing in tonight, and he's saying that Meta delayed shipping their AI agent, Muse, for several months to focus on safety. And they didn't call for everyone else to do it before they did. They just did it as part of their day-to-day work. I mean, a little bit of shade. Is this a jab at the companies who are calling for regulations? Does he doubt why they want it?
1: Maybe it's a jab. I'm going to give him credit for saying that it's self-reflection and improvement. From previously, they released models that they claimed had guardrails built in, that actually you could remove those guardrails for about $20 worth of compute. So maybe they're learning from past mistakes and improving.
0: But do you trust self-regulation?
1: No, of course not. It's going to be an important piece going forward. I'm glad that there are safety standards that all of these labs have put forward, but that is not sufficient. We need government action, ideally at the federal level, ideally with an international treaty. So far, the only level of government that has operated with the speed that's required has been state government.
0: And yet, the federal government is well aware that some of these companies are saying, you know, regulate us, we want you to regulate us. People have been questioning the motivation for that, and also the capacity of Congress to be able to keep pace with what would be needed to have regulation. Every red tape strand is years behind development.
1: Of course, but Congress regulates plenty of industries that move fast. I mean, mm-hmm. We have a nuclear arsenal. That's pretty complicated. Most people don't know how to deal with that. We regulate pharmaceuticals. We regulate banking. We regulate the internet broadly. Like, government has to be able to react. They can talk to experts, but we need a Congress that is coming together, especially on an issue that 80% of Americans agree upon. We just need to hand the mic to the American people. They're speaking with one voice that they want regulation here.
0: I mean, I agree. You don't just throw up your hands and say, well, we probably can't keep up, so you can go ahead and run laps around us. But your point raises another one to me, and that's the former FTC chair, Biden's former FTC chair, Lina Khan, says that there are current laws that can already be used to hold AI companies and, of course, their CEOs accountable for dangerous, unvetted products. Do you believe the existing laws that we have on the books, not just the fact that we regulate other industries, but the existing laws we have are sufficient?
1: Lina Khan is a legal genius, and I'm not a lawyer, so I'm not going to analyze her legal theory. But I will say that for the American people, if we're being told the laws are sufficient, why is no one being prosecuted for the OpenAI agents hacking Hugging Face? These AI models hacked another website. They schemed and talked to each other and committed an action that, if a human had done it, is a clear federal felony. And everyone's looking around saying, well, is OpenAI responsible? Is the company that set up the test responsible? Is an individual developer responsible? Maybe there's a theory that tells you what it is, but absolutely no one believes there's going to be a prosecution. So theoretically, are the laws good enough? Maybe, but in the real world, no, and we need to change them.
0: You think these companies are exploiting the ignorance surrounding how AI works and responsibility-wise?
1: I think there's a general trend to say this is too complicated for normal people to understand. But we have entered a scale of impact in society that it's gone from a niche technical aspect to a discussion about values. a discussion about what we want society to look like, what jobs we want to be protected, what we want our kids to be exposed to. Those aren't technical questions. Those are deep questions about our democracy and our society. And the only way to answer them is actually by talking to voters.
0: Is any of it fruitful without

0: international agreement?
1: Yes. An international agreement would be great, and the incentives actually align far more than people realize. Yesterday, the intelligence chief in China said that AI is a huge risk to the CCP control of the state. So they have an incentive to come to the table, but people underestimate how much of Chinese advances are based on distilling American frontier models. If we were to slow down and base in America, even if China didn't change anything, that would also slow down what's happening there. It's a time for American leadership.
0: Assemblyman Alex Borras, thank you so much for joining.
1: Thanks for having me.
0: Up next, Sydney Sweeney at the center of another controversy as women athletes accuse her of setting them back. Rachel Nichols live with me tonight on this and more next.

0: Is the internet perhaps going to lose its mind every time that Sydney Sweeney joins a new PR campaign? Well, maybe if there's a good reason, yes. First, it was the American Eagle Good Jeans ad that became a culture war, and now she's facing a ton of backlash for something else.
1: Think you know sports? Prove it. Novig is just sports. So they wanted a show. Just sports. You can trade this sport and this sport.
0: Yeah, thanks. I've seen it. Take it off. Thanks so much. You played enough of it. That ad is for the sports prediction market Novig. And Sweeney has come under fire from several female athletes for reducing their abilities on the court and on the field with a suggestive ad. Australian swimmer and four-time Olympic gold medalist Ariana Titmus, writing, quote, "Not only is it a kick in the face to every woman who had dedicated her life to perfecting her craft, but every woman who enjoys sports for what it really is, teamwork, friendship, dedication, excellence, unity. How do we live in a world where monetizing a woman's body and sexualizing women's sport is still a thing?" Sweeney's response to the blowback? Well, she posted a series of nude photo shoots that athletes did for ESPN's Body Issue, including Serena Williams, Megan Rapinoe, Ronda Rousey, excuse me. And she seems to have been implying the outrage only has to do with her. Joining me now, sports journalist and analyst for Fox Sports, Rachel Nichols. Rachel, I'm glad you're here. I mean, the blowback she has been getting is fierce. Mm-hmm. It is widespread. Is it fair?
2: I think it is fair, but in a different way than some of these athletes are portraying it. And I, by the way, they're right to feel any way they feel. They've worked so hard to be treated a certain way. But the CEO of the company came out when all of this became controversial, and he said, "We weren't even thinking about women's athletes," which, by the way, is A, part of the problem, and B,
0: they had a sports company that wasn't thinking about women's sports.
2: Women's sports at all. But it really just, to me, it is more of an underlying of American society, where we are now. I think she's right in some ways that this doesn't have anything to do with her, because it really is a bigger picture. You know, I worked here at CNN for a long time, and people would say, "Oh, you're a sports person. Why are you working in a news network?" And I would always say it's because sports is still maybe the only great tent in America that we all go into. Nobody goes to the same churches anymore. We don't watch the same newscasts. We don't watch the same movies and TV, but we all watch sports. And so sports is often a reflection of where society is right now. And there's just no arguing that women have been sexualized, particularly in sports. There was a recent sort of examination of advertising and the sexualization of women. And

0: It showed that 50% of advertising sexualizes women. But when it's in the man's space, men's magazines, places where men often go, like sports broadcast, it's 72% of any woman shown is being sexualized. The Dallas Cowboys cheerleaders, the Laker girls. We take these things as just, oh yeah, they've been that way for decades. But I go to a lot of Lakers games. I live in Los Angeles, and I'm watching practically naked women writhing on the floor and moving their hips. And, you know, I know some of those women, and I don't begrudge them their job, but it is setting a tone that is, hey, women are to be looked at. Women aren't to do anything.
1: Well, some of the women who are participants in that way, they don't feel as though they're being objectified. They oftentimes will feel as though they are empowered, and yeah. They will say they're sex positive. They will say they're dancers and that they are dancing in a way that may be provocative to others, but is their art form. And yet, we know that that undercurrent of the tone of sex selling was exactly what was being tapped into by this ad.
0: On purpose.
1: And I want to play, because you mentioned the CEO of Novig addressing it today. He actually defended Sweeney. Listen.
2: And as a company, we're hugely supportive of women's sports. I think it's a huge component of our platform. I think there are a lot of people who have feelings about Sydney as a person that sort of predate this campaign. And so working with her, you know, obviously expected the people who already hate her would, you know, be sort of loud and vocal. But ultimately, I think she did a great job at sort of conveying the essence of our company. And, you know, we've been very happy with how positive the feedback has been overall.
1: So they rage baited. And it worked. We're talking about it.
0: Yes.
1: That's the summation of that.
0: But think about it. These prediction markets, which have sprung up over the last 5 years or so, they're in a fierce battle for money. And the way this one, that nobody had ever heard of before this ad, decided to distinguish itself was with sex and it's sports. You can't bet on wars. You can't bet on politics, that kind of thing. And Sydney Sweeney has equity in this company. So this was very purposeful. She has decided she is going to use her body to make money. And she has a lingerie company now. And the ad for that is her crawling on a table in lingerie and heels because she knows that that will sell and that is too in the service of a product that she is getting money from. And people have made that decision. And I certainly appreciate her making the money as opposed to someone making the money off her. But I also know, as the mother of two teenage girls, the messaging this sends out all the time is difficult because there's just a direct link between seeing all this hypersexualization of women and what teenage girls think of themselves. And so it's just one more step for, I think, parents of girls to feel like, man, I wish this wasn't the way this was going.
1: Spoken like a mother of a daughter like myself. Rachel Nichols, thank you so much. Up next, we remember one of the darkest days in the civil rights movement, 63 years.
3: Their sacrifice helped galvanize a movement that changed the course of our nation.

0: This is CNN.
1: While some people are trying to rewrite our nation's history, one community is acknowledging one of its darkest chapters 63 years ago today. That's when the KKK bombed a church full of children in Birmingham, Alabama, to try to derail the civil rights movement. They ignited sticks of dynamite inside the 16th Street Baptist Church, and in an instant, a sanctuary was desecrated by an act of terror. Four little girls were killed, 11-year-olds Denise McNair and Cynthia Wesley, and 14-year-olds Carol Robertson and Addie Mae Collins. Three Klansmen were eventually charged and convicted. And today, the church commemorated that tragedy by opening a new visitor center. Instead of running from their history, they're choosing to reflect and learn from it. But 63 years after the bombing, the lone survivor is still fighting for justice. You see, Sarah Collins Rudolph escaped the blast and tried to rescue her sister, Addie Mae, who was killed. Sarah was left with glass in her eye that's still there to this day, along with trauma that has lingered for decades.
2: It changed my life so much until I was, I was nervous. I was fearful, and every time I would hear a loud sound, I would jump, you know, because the bombing, it was so loud. But that bomb, boo, and it shook me. It shook my body, you know, and I had to go through this until I was in my 40s, until I got a prayer from a preacher. And when I got prayer, that really changed me.
1: After years of pleas, Alabama Governor Kay Ivey issued the first formal apology from the state in 2020, acknowledged that segregationists like former Governor George Wallace helped fuel the racist violence, but she did not promise to pay any restitution that Sarah's attorneys had requested. Instead, she directed the state legislature to begin those discussions. Well, 6 years later, 75-year-old Sarah Collins Rudolph, she is still waiting for those discussions to begin. Thank you all for watching. The story is Alex Michelson is next.
3: I'm Alex Michelson live in Los Angeles. Coming up, the story is the midterm election is here. We just wrapped up the final primary of 2026. Now it's a full-on sprint until November. The story is the economy, protests breaking out around the world as fuel prices reach new highs. The Federal Reserve about to meet in the coming hours. Are your interest rates

0: about to go up. And the story is Odd Couple, Bernie Sanders and Steve Bannon joining forces to warn about the dangers AI poses to the American public.
1: Live from Los Angeles, The Story Is with Alex Michelson.
0: And we start with politics, and for the final time this primary season, it's election night in America. The final primary of the season is in Delaware. And in the race for U.S. Senate, CNN projects Democratic incumbent Chris Coons will clinch his party's nomination. It wasn't that close, as you can tell, winning with 78% of the vote. He's expected to face Republican Mike Katz, a former state senator, in the November race. Meanwhile, the Trump administration is now reacting to the Supreme Court's decision on Monday to reject the president's plans to restrict mail-in voting. Attorney General Todd Blanche said the Justice Department would comply with the ruling, but insisted that the administration will keep pursuing alternative paths towards voter reform. President Trump, though, slammed the court's decision, doubling down on his assertions that the mail-in ballots are, quote, corrupt. On Capitol Hill, FBI Director Kash Patel grilled by lawmakers during testimony before the Senate Judiciary Committee. Topics included the Epstein files, an alleged purging of agents who worked on cases against President Trump, and controversial new changes to FBI job applications. Patel also would not rule out sending agents to election polling sites. And Republican lawmaker Thomas Massie blindsided his party with a push to impeach Defense Secretary Pete Hegseth. In his 34-page resolution, which appears to have been in the works for weeks, Massie argues that Hegseth has repeatedly abused the powers of his office in leading the U.S. in its war with Iran. Speaking of that, just in the last few hours, the House voted for a third time to approve a measure that would require the president to end his war with Iran. The vote saw three more Republicans, seven in total, join the Democrats' effort to end the war, including two Republicans from Iowa who are in close races right now. Let's dive into all of this with our political panel. With us, Melanie Mason, the California bureau chief for Politico, former House Democrat Katie Porter is back, and Republican strategist Matt Klink. What a group we've got here. Matt, as a Republican, let's start with you. Why are some of these Republicans now voting against this war? And what do you make of the fact that Iowa Republicans who are in very close races are saying, sorry, Mr. President?
2: The last part of that is the most important part of that, because they're close political races and they know the data in their districts and they believe that it's the right vote to make. They also know it's going to go nowhere, because even if the Senate passes it, Trump would veto it. So, you know, they're going to look like they're supporting what the local district wants, but they're still going to be held responsible for Donald Trump. So I don't know what it gets them.
0: But still, yeah, going against the president is a tough thing, but it shows that the tide may be turning a little bit.
3: Yeah, I mean, they may get punished by Trump in some other way, although at this point, I think having President Trump to sort of disavow you may actually be helpful in a place like Iowa. I kind of thought a few years ago Iowa was maybe a lost cause and we were going to see it be red for a long time. I think it's very much back in play. So I think these two races are very close.
2: Yeah.
3: And I think the reality is just people don't want this war across party lines. People may not want to punish Trump for it or vote Democrat because of it, but I'm not meeting really anybody who is enthusiastic about the war.
2: They don't want Iran to have the weapon. They don't want Iran to be the largest state sponsor of terror, but they don't want the war.
0: Yeah. So and they don't want the higher gas prices that
2: correct.
0: Come with the war as well. Of course, you are a daughter of Iowa and understand that state. Let's talk about big picture in terms of the midterms. No big surprises in Delaware. We weren't expecting that tonight, but we all have been together in various forms throughout this process of the midterm primaries. Now the general election is officially here all over the country. What do you think is the biggest lesson, Melanie, that voters have been sending through the primaries? And what does that tell us about what to expect for November?
4: Well, I think it depends on which party's primary you're talking about. I think what we've seen with the Democrats is that this is a party in a full identity crisis right now. And so we've seen some races where the progressives have really sort of taken charge and we're having all of these conversations about what direction the party's going in. And in some cases, incumbents or moderates seem to be, you know, more victorious. And so it's almost a choose your own adventure kind of thing. On the Republican side, I think there's no such identity crisis because it's the same as we've seen. If

0: Donald Trump endorses you, the primary voters and the Republicans are going to line up with him. And so the question now is, do Donald Trump endorsed Republicans perform well in these, you know, general elections in this potentially Democratic wave year?
1: Where do you see the voters right now?
2: I think we're going to see a blue wave, but I think we should just maybe talk about it as more of a blue ripple. And the reason I say that is not that I think voters are thinking about Republicans or considering Republicans. I think we're seeing some of the strongest polling that we've seen in the generic congressional ballot favoring Democrats that we've seen in recent years. It's very similar to what it was in 2018.
1: When you won.
2: When I won. I think the difference is there's just not as many swing seats as there were. So I want to temper expectations. If you're out there rooting for Democrats and you want there to be a blue wave, it's just not going to be that big of a wave because it just there's not that much room for the waves to come into shore because of all that gerrymandering.
1: Right, and that's made a big impact. So there may not be as many seats in play, but yet Democrats are on the offensive, especially in the Senate races, which are places that really Republicans should be winning this time around.
3: They are, but it's still a toss-up. I mean, the Democratic Party, the base doesn't like the Democratic Party. They poll poorly. Trump faces...
1: The Democratic base.
3: Correct.
1: Does not like the establishment Democratic
3: Donald
1: Party.
3: Donald Trump faces massive headwinds. The generic ballot is 6-8 for the Democrats. In 2018, that translated to 41 seats. That's not going to happen this time. So, I mean, you're looking at potentially, I mean, my friends in D.C. that are running Republican races, they still have hope that they can hold the House and keep the Senate. So, but
2: you make me want to run to one of those political betting sites.
3: You laugh, Katie, you laugh, though, but the idea that this is going to be a blue wave, I think that some of those candidates are smoking something that is illegal in many states.
2: I only hope that we can be back on election night so that I can gloat.
3: I will eat my crow.
2: You're always very good about that, Matt. I'll always give that to you.
1: He's a good crow eater, apparently. Meanwhile, you know, before we get to election night, people have to vote. And the big issue continues to be election security. We've seen the Trump administration continue to bring this issue up. Kash Patel, the FBI director on Capitol Hill, being grilled on that issue today. Let's watch some of that.
4: Would you agree with me that the FBI has no general authority to monitor elections?
5: That priority rests with DHS.
4: So you would agree with me that deploying FBI agents to the polls on election day would be contrary to law?
5: I don't know that we can't legally do it. I'm telling you, we're going to house our agents and intel analysts in our field offices for election security.
4: Well,
6: do you pledge that you will not in any way interfere in the will of the American people when they go to the polls in November?
5: I pledge unequivocally that I will not participate in your charade of lies.
1: So this is an unusual way for an FBI director to testify up on the Hill, as we've seen with a lot of different Trump administration officials.
0: Well, that's right. I mean, it's unusual except in the Trump administration. And I think that this sort of back and forth really shows how these congressional hearings are not necessarily the place where we're going to get a lot of clarity now. Because
1: any information ever.
0: Because their goal is not to clarify. Their goal is to put on a performance, and that's for President Trump. And so you're seeing FBI Director Patel. That is an audience of one when he's going back and forth with Senator Welch, for example. And that may please Trump, but I think for the rest of us that are trying to understand where exactly the FBI stands right now when it comes to if they'll be at polling places, it seems like clear as mud.
1: But it also seems like some of these Democratic officials are putting on a bit of a performance.
3: Melanie,
1: as well.
3: The FBI is going to be stationed at FBI field offices around the United States like they normally would. That was the answer to it. And the response is it's not for a party of one. Every single senator on that dais is performing for social media clicks. Yes. The hearings are their political theater. They're completely useless for anybody. I watched a big chunk of that hearing. The stuff that Cory Booker and Adam Schiff engaged in was deplorable.
1: Well, there's only one person on this panel who's actually participated in one of these who got a lot of clicks out of doing it. So your thoughts on that?
3: There was substance when you did it.
2: On the dais, and I've also testified before Congress. Before I ran, I was a witness, I don't know, 5 or 6 times on the substance of my research. I actually think hearings are important, and I think pushing witnesses is important. And I think witnesses owe a duty. One of the last bills I worked on in the last Congress was on some more rules around trying to make these hearings better and more substantive. This is one of the few times that the American people get to see their elected officials at work. Right? I mean, the vote is fairly not transparent as to why people did it. And so I think they matter. I think the fact that he could not say that he will not interfere in the will of the American people is appalling. Absolutely appalling. He did say the agents will be at the field offices, which is where they work.
3: Which they are anyway.
2: Where they should be.
3: Yeah.
2: But to say that you will not interfere with the will of the people in casting their ballot is absolutely disgusting.
1: Yeah.
3: I would instruct my client not to answer that question. Why would you give the senator that soundbite? You know it's political theater. Why would you give the senator that soundbite? Never in a million years would I.
2: Let me remind you of something, that congressional hearings are not

0: performing for social media clicks. The hearings are, they're political theater. They're completely useless for anybody. I watched a big chunk of that hearing. The stuff that he, that Cory Booker and Adam Schiff engaged in was deplorable.
1: Well, there's only one person on this panel who's actually participated in one of these who got a lot of clicks out of doing it. So your thoughts on
0: there was substance when you did
2: on
0: it.
2: On the dais, and I've also testified before Congress, before I ran. I was a witness, I don't know, 5 or 6 times on the substance of my research. I actually think hearings are important, and I think pushing witnesses is important. And I think witnesses owe a duty. One of the last bills I worked on in the last Congress was on some more rules around trying to make these hearings better and more substantive. This is one of the few times that the American people get to see their elected officials at work, right? I mean, the vote is fairly not transparent as to why people did it. And so I think they matter. I think the fact that he could not say that he will not interfere in the will of the American people is appalling. Absolutely appalling. He did say the agents will be at the field offices, which is where they
0: work. Which they are, anyway.
2: Where they should be.
0: Yeah.
2: But to say that you will not interfere with the will of the people in casting their ballot is absolutely disgusting.
1: Yeah.
0: I would instruct my client not to answer that question. Why would you give the senator that soundbite? You know it's political theater. Why would you give the senator that soundbite? Never in a million years would I.
2: Let me remind you of something, that congressional hearings are not depositions, and you don't get to just willy-nilly object and have a judge sort it out.
0: Oh, so you have to answer the question that they ask you all the time? Come on.
2: You take an oath. To answer the questions. These are federal elected officials. They have a duty to come before
0: they
2: Congress.
0: They all obfuscate and don't answer questions.
2: Oversight authority in the Constitution to question these elected officials. Yeah. And both parties do it. I think it's important when it happens. I sat in Congress with Republicans questioning Biden administration officials, and I thought it was awful.

0: or rules around trying to make these hearings better and more substantive. This is one of the few times that the American people get to see their elected officials at work, right? I mean, the vote is fairly not transparent as to why people did it. And so I think they matter. I think the fact that he could not say that he will not interfere in the will of the American people is appalling. Absolutely appalling. He did say the agents will be at the field offices, which is where they
1: work. Which they are, anyway.
0: Where they should be.
1: Yeah.
0: But to say that you will not interfere with the will of the people in casting their ballot is absolutely disgusting.
2: Yeah.
1: I would instruct my client not to answer that question. Why would you give the senator that soundbite? You know it's political theater. Why would you give the senator that soundbite? Never in a million years would I.
0: Let me remind you of something, that congressional hearings are not depositions, and you don't get to just willy-nilly object and have a judge sort it out.
1: Oh, so you have to answer the question that they ask you all the time? Come on.
0: You take an oath. To answer the questions. These are federal elected officials. They have a duty to come before
1: they
0: Congress.
1: They all obfuscate and don't answer questions.
0: Oversight authority in the Constitution to question these elected officials. Yeah. And both parties do it. I think it's important when it happens. I sat in Congress with Republicans questioning Biden administration officials, and I thought it was often very helpful and important to do that.
1: Even when they didn't answer.
2: Yeah, well, there's more to get into. Clearly, you guys got a lot to say. So later in this hour, Melanie Mason, Katie Porter, Matt Glink will all be back. Talk about AI, which continues to dominate the discussion. I'm really interested to hear your thoughts on that and where the politics of that is going. But we want to get to a breaking news story here in Los Angeles that is just so sad. A helicopter has crashed about 25 miles from downtown Los Angeles. According to one CNN affiliate, the aircraft was a news station chopper. The LA Fire Department says at least three people died and a fourth person was taken to the hospital. It's still not clear how many people were on board the helicopter. The chopper went down between two commercial buildings and caused a fire after it landed near several cars and two large cargo containers. The NTSB and the FAA will be leading the investigation into how this happened. The station, NBC4 Los Angeles, is not confirming that it was its chopper. It is saying that they have not been able to reach their chopper pilots. It is unclear exactly why this happened. Some veteran chopper pilots have suggested that there was potentially an engine problem in what happened here. They were reporting on a deadly bus crash at the time, where at least two people died in a bus crash. As they were pulling away from that scene, the chopper went down, and now you're looking at the aftermath of that. As somebody who spent nearly two decades working in local news in this town and knows so many people at our stations, sending love from CNN and from all of us to our local news community. This is such a sad story. Still ahead this hour, the Fed prepares to hand down a potentially pivotal rate decision as persistently high inflation clouds the outlook. I'll discuss with a former top economic advisor to three different presidents. Plus, protests around the world against the soaring cost of fuel from France and Portugal to Syria, Guatemala, and the Philippines. People are angry over higher energy prices driven by the U.S. war with Iran.
3: Food noise can feel so loud.

0: The story is the U.S. economy. The Federal Reserve is expected to raise interest rates on Wednesday amid concerns about persistently high inflation. It would be the Fed's first move higher in 3 years and could signal the start of a new hiking cycle over the next few months. The Fed meeting comes as a federal budget watchdog says the war with Iran is expected to cause a spike in U.S. inflation in the first quarter of 2027. The Congressional Budget Office says the war will add roughly half a percentage point to inflation, largely due to higher energy costs. Meantime, the bond market sell-off is raising the stakes for the Fed meeting. The 10-year Treasury yield topped 5% during trading on Tuesday, its highest level in 19 years. Anti-war protesters interrupted Treasury Secretary Scott Bessent several times as he testified before House lawmakers on Capitol Hill on Tuesday. Bessent has been leading the Trump administration's efforts to squeeze Tehran economically, and he defended the president's handling of the war. Lawmakers on the House Financial Services Committee grilled the Treasury Secretary on the economy as well as high prices stemming from the Iran war. Watch.
1: Since the war started, gas prices are up 52%. Yes or no, are you aware of that?
2: Gas prices are up
1: 52% since the war started. Are you aware of this issue? Yes or no?
2: From what to what? I think that's not a good number.
0: Skyrocketing fuel prices have sparked protests around the world. Over the weekend, Syria saw its largest demonstration since the fall of the Assad regime. Protesters burned tires, stopped on

0: fuel tankers. And on a busy highway, after the government raised diesel prices roughly 40% and petrol by nearly 30%. In the south of France, dozens of fishermen blocked a major fuel depot on Tuesday, in part to protest rising fuel costs. Protesters have also taken to the streets in Portugal, Guatemala, and the Philippines in recent days. Joining me now is Gene Sterling. He is the former coordinator for the White House American Rescue Plan and was a senior advisor to President Biden. He was also the national economic director during both the Clinton and Obama administrations, a top advisor to three U.S. presidents. Great to have you live here on The Story, as welcome back.
1: Well, thanks for having me.
0: The Fed meeting tomorrow, what do you expect?
1: Well, I think we all expect now that the Fed will raise rates. And I will tell you, this is quite a change from both the beginning of the year, even the summer. On February 28th, when diesel prices were $3.72 and gas prices were $2.98, most people were expecting that by this time, a new Fed chair, Kevin Warsh, would be lowering rates. What you're seeing now is completely the effect of the Iran war. Not just the war, but the reckless handling of the oil situation in the Straits and Hormuz. And so what I'd say is that normally the Federal Reserve would say, that's just a temporary bump in prices. It's bad for people, but we're not worried it's going to lead to ongoing inflation. But when you see this war go on and on, when you see the oil infrastructure hurt, refinery capacity, reserves down, they have to start saying, with inflation at 3.3 to 3.7% by their favorite measure, if we don't take action, we will lose credibility with markets.
0: Well, because we think about the last Fed chair, Jerome Powell, and Donald Trump kept saying over and over again he wanted to fire him for one reason, because he would not lower interest rates. So the whole idea was, I'm going to bring in my guy, Kevin Warsh, even though he appointed Jerome Powell in the first term, to lower interest rates. That was the whole directive. You're going to lower interest rates. And now he's raising interest rates potentially.
1: And the truth is that on this issue, the president has no one to blame but himself, because when we were first talking about Kevin Warsh becoming the new Fed chair in January or February, at that time, many market experts expected us to cut rates. What Trump has done through his mishandling of oil and the Straits of Hormuz and now the Red Sea is he's boxed his own nominee in. He's boxed his own chairman. And I think Kevin Warsh really did want to wait till December after the midterms. But markets were doubting how serious he was. And when markets doubt that the Fed is serious about lowering inflation, that can lead to more inflation and even higher 10-year interest rates.
0: And you think this is likely not the only time they're going to raise interest rates, that more interest rates are higher interest rates are coming?
1: This isn't just like a Gene Sperling opinion. There is a wide expectation based on history that once the Fed moves to control inflation, it's never just one and done. Markets are already expecting at least a 50% chance of two rate increases, one in September and one in December. And I'll tell you, I was just with a lot of very smart people, and a lot of them are expecting three or four over the next year.
0: Wow.
1: That is dramatically different than what the expectation was the day before this war started.
0: So what does that mean for the average person watching this that may have wanted to buy a house sometime soon or buy a car? Or, I mean, what does that mean for them? What's your advice to them?
1: Well, what I would say to them is that what they should have been troubled about is the overall environment now with Iran, the energy price, the rising deficit, because that is what is led to over 7% mortgage rates today. And that's what's led to high inflation. And actually, in the last 5-6 months, the average worker is facing a decline in their real wages. So they shouldn't necessarily feel that this medicine is necessarily going to harm them. It could dampen some of the growth in the equity markets. Mm-hmm. It could take some pullback in some of the activity going on. But if it helps lower inflation, the high gas prices and beef prices and electricity prices, all of those things that have hurt affordability and hurt confidence so much, it could be a little tough medicine in the beginning and a little better. But the sad part is it was all completely avoidable without the mismanagement of energy and oil markets in this war.

0: So real quickly, you've advised three presidents. If you're advising this president, what's the most important thing to do right now to fix the economy?
1: You know, what I thought from the beginning is whether or not you thought we should go to war, I don't think we needed to, but whether or not I thought that you had to have a strategy for the Straits, and if not, you just could not let this war drag on and on. So I wish I had an advice for the president to get out of this war, achieving his goals of,
0: nuclear.
1: But, you know, on the nuclear side or the making sure Iran did control the Straits. But at this point, the continuation of this war is so damaging for energy and oil markets that I do feel that they need to get out of it some way, somehow. But I would say I would have lots of advice for this president if he was interested in hearing.
0: Well, maybe he's watching. And if the White House wants to call, we can give him your number. Gene Sperling, maybe we can make that happen. I greatly appreciate it. Thank you so
1: Thanks
0: much for sharing
1: me.
0: Your perspective. Still ahead this hour, an unlikely duo joining forces at the Pro-Human Assembly as both Democrats and Republicans unify around the need to address major AI safety concerns. If Bernie Sanders and Steve Bannon can come together, maybe Gene Sperling and Donald Trump can too. Stay with us.
2: I'm Richard Karn, and everyone loves my hub.

0: This is CNN.
1: Welcome back. I'm Alex Magelson. Let's take a look at today's top stories. Pennsylvania has reported its fourth death linked to the measles. It's the first time the U.S. has seen four measles deaths in a year since 1992. The latest victim was an unvaccinated 18-year-old who died from a rare neurological complication that can occur after a measles infection. The outbreak has led to a clash between state and federal officials over how measles deaths are counted. So far, the CDC has counted zero measles deaths this year. President Trump's hand-picked Kennedy Center board has voted to temporarily shut down the performing arts venue. The move came just hours after a federal judge blocked efforts to add U.S. President Donald Trump's name to the landmark ruling that congressional approval is required. President Trump says the center should remain closed unless his name is restored. The administration plans to appeal that ruling. AI safety risks are sparking bipartisan efforts to rein in the rapidly advancing technology. During the pro-human assembly in Washington, D.C., Senator Bernie Sanders, Democratic Socialist, appeared on the same stage as former Trump advisor Steve Bannon, who is not a Democratic Socialist. Both men called for urgent action, raising concerns that AI disproportionately benefits tech billionaires while endangering the American public. Listen.
2: We are at a dangerous and unprecedented moment in world history.
3: We're trying to raise above partisanship, and we have to. We have to rise above it. This is a hinge in history. We have to handle this right, correctly.
1: Back our panel to discuss, Melanie Mason, Katie Porter, and Matt Klink. Welcome back. So I remember covering a lot of folks out on the field, I'm sure you felt this too, that were Bernie Sanders voters and Donald Trump voters. And both of them had one thing in common. They wanted to give a middle finger to the system and to the establishment and often to rich people. And you heard some of that from both Sanders and Steve Bannon. Listen.
2: The big tech oligarchs must no longer be allowed to determine the future of humanity.
3: We can never trust what an oligarch says, because all they do, they're disingenuous and they lie.
1: Congressmember, I mean, this is sort of the heart of Trump's MAGA base, was Steve Bannon engineering this populist wing of the Republican Party, and Sanders taps into that too.
4: I think what's interesting about this is it's so exciting politically to see Bernie Sanders and Steve Bannon. I mean, it's national news that these two are coming together. But when you talk to actual

0: voters and actual Americans, they're basically been all in this position together across the political spectrum for a long time. So typical Americans, regardless of party, are concerned about data centers, they're concerned about wealth inequality, they're concerned about AI. I think it's a really a function of our broken political system that we find it so exciting. And we actually is rare to see two people this politically usually separated coming together. I think it's a good sign for actually maybe solving the problem.
1: Well, and the quote unquote oligarchs have become an enemy for both parties.
2: Yeah, although I have to tell you, I look at this a little bit differently. I think that the statements by the two AI companies that they want regulation now is brilliant. It squeezes out the competition for the future. If you're a big company, you can absorb the cost of regulation. So they want, please regulate us. We'll tell you how we want to be regulated. Mm. I think it's brilliant on their part. And I will also add, look, that everybody's ears should get perked up when you hear that something is the next existential threat. We've heard that we had 12 years with climate change. We heard that we were going to have a population bomb. We heard that we would have a food shortage. About every 20 years, something pops up that is going to wipe out society. Again, we can use your powers for good or evil. I think America, generally speaking, can use it for more good reasons than bad reasons. But a lot of countries in the world, they don't have the same value structure that we do.
1: Well, you mentioned big tech. Mark Zuckerberg, of course, leading one of the biggest tech companies in the world, Meta, posting on Threads, his platform, this. My view is that trust and alignment are quickly becoming the most important capabilities that will differentiate agents and models. Any lab that doesn't focus on alignment will fall behind. Labs face significant liability if their models cause harm, so they have a strong incentive to prevent this as well. His basic message, trust us.
3: Right, which is an interesting message to hear from a CEO of a company that just had to pay a massive settlement in a unrelated issue, but with regards to how they were doing their social media and sort of if parents should trust them with their
1: and
3: children.
1: And whether it was addictive.
3: Exactly. So I think that that's a harder message for perhaps the Meta CEO to put out there right now. But I do think that to Matt's point, you are seeing maybe these two different theories of thought from these big companies. And I think that the most interesting thing, I think, to me is how these AI experts tend to talk about their product. I think they're excited about these possibilities, even potentially the doomsday possibilities. And I think when normal people hear that and they hear, oh, there could be a greater than 10% chance this eliminates humanity, that doesn't sound cool. That sounds terrifying. And I think that the way that they're going to talk about this technology really is going to impact the politics of this.
1: So you just talked about them saying, please regulate us. The people that would potentially regulate them are in Congress. Senator Tom Tillis of North Carolina, who's heading on the way out, not too optimistic about Congress in this front. Listen.
4: Do you think that senators even understand AI? That
5: no, most a lot of them can't spell it. They just don't have the experience.
1: And on the Hill, you know how this stuff works. Are you confident that your former colleagues are ready to regulate this issue?
0: So I don't think you have to understand all of the technological processes. You don't have to be a coder. You don't have to be able to, you know, do the work, build the model yourself in order to understand the harms and make the policy decision about whether or not the harms are too risky. So when I was in Congress, Ted Lieu, California congressman, started to have some workshops about AI.
1: Well, he's himself a former computer scientist who
0: That's
1: has
0: right.
1: a degree in that,
0: and
1: unlike
0: most
1: people in Congress.
0: He's now on the select committee on AI that they've started. And so I think that Congress does need to take this in hand. I think the people are crying out for it. And I think you're hearing candidates, both Democrats and Republicans, when they're in living rooms, their answers on this don't sound that different. Yeah.
1: And what is legislation that could actually pass? What do we want to see?
2: I have no idea, but I think I'm not going to ignore your question. I will say the AI issue is manifesting itself in data centers. Mm-hmm. And the reason why, it's because it's a comfortable place for legislators to regulate. They know what land use looks like. They know what energy use looks like. They know what water use looks like. But to try to wrap their arms around a thinking machine that gets smarter the more you use it.
1: Smart point.
2: So I think ultimately what will happen, it's certainly not going to get solved in an election year, but after the election year, they're going to have people like Ted Lieu,

0: and Jim Opernolte, who went to Caltech.
1: Jay
0: Opernolte, excuse me. I mean, you're going to get some smart people around, and they will hopefully serve as guides to bring Congress along. Congress will do something, but they don't want to do it in a way that puts us at a strategic disadvantage to China.
2: I mean, there does not seem to be a clear consensus on what to do on this. And some of this is also now being left up to the states. We saw some action here in California and other states as well having to step up when Congress isn't.
3: Well, that's right. In fact, my colleagues at Politico today reported that New York Governor Kathy Hochul wants to sort of put New York at the forefront of these regulations, and which I think is a very interesting dynamic. We've seen these states compete for sort of who can be the pace setter in other areas. But I think that part of the reason why this is evolving is so difficult for people to wrap their minds around is because the AI sort of topic du jour has changed, right? I mean, first it was a labor concern, and then it was data centers, and now we're talking about alignment and perhaps like the destruction of humankind.
2: Right.
3: I think that overall, though, it gets at what is the broader concern about AI. It is because this issue, I think, really speaks to the vast wealth inequality and the vast sense of just an economy that is not working for people right now. And so whether that's going to be via data centers or via labor policy, I think that the broader question is this wealth inequality, and that's something that I think Congress has a hard time addressing.
2: And this feeling that I do not have control over my own future, that these oligarchs, whatever you want to call them, who have all this power are in control and there's nothing I can do about it, and they could take away my job or potentially even my life.
1: Yeah, I mean, I think this is an issue where ideally you would do the regulation at an international level.
2: Yeah.
1: When we have seen other kind of real existential technologies, things like nuclear weapons, gene editing, we have seen climate change, you mentioned, we have seen international frameworks. And to me, this is one of the real problems with Donald Trump. People don't want to play with him.
0: Well,
1: and so
0: international bodies don't work. The UN has failed.
2: Well, we haven't had a nuclear bomb
1: since
2: World War II go
0: and
2: off.
0: We haven't been able to regulate them, and you're going to,
2: we haven't had nuclear non-proliferation between the U.S. and Russia over the years.
0: Countries have cheated on it, Alex. Yeah. You're talking about regulating a supercomputer, and you can't regulate. I mean, Iran has nuclear weapons or trying to develop a technology. North Korea has them.
2: But to that point, like, even if you had Joe Biden, who did play well with others, who that was his big thing, do you trust Xi Jinping right now to do this on an international level? What's the incentive structure? What's the pushback? If you get a Democratic president in there, what's the leverage that they have?
0: And look
2: over
0: at China at the World Health Organization during COVID. They ate our lunch. So, I mean, again, global bodies are pretty inept. They're really good at humanitarian aid distribution. They're not very good at controlling.
2: But don't you think that this has to be done on an international basis?
1: Yes, I mean, what's the alternative is we all just wait for...
2: And now the argument is, well, we can't regulate it because China's not going to regulate it, so we can't regulate it at all. I mean, that also doesn't seem to make
1: sense. That's the race to the bottom.
0: Okay, well, hopefully smarter heads prevail and some common sense exists. But again, there's a lot of ifs in those statements.
3: But look, I think the destabilizing possibility for this technology, every country in the world does not want to see that destabilization in their country. China doesn't want to see 40% unemployment just as much as President Trump doesn't want to see that. So I think finding those areas of common sort of concern, those areas of destabilization, that is going to be the way that international, you know, agreements can come together.
1: And that's really how we approach nuclear. Yeah. That's how we approach things like gene editing. So I think that is the framework that we need to move toward.
2: And the CCP does not want to be replaced by robots either. There's that as well. Still to come, a Russian oligarch with ties to President Trump and President Putin, I should say, reportedly paid for part of Donald Trump Jr.'s wedding celebration. Look at ProPublica's investigation on that event when we come back.
4: Stay tuned to get three large rolls of Alien Tape.

0: Panic set in aboard an Iranian plane as violent shaking collapsed a cabin ceiling on Monday. Video shows passengers on board the flight bound for northwestern Iran screaming. Airport officials say a detached tire tread prompted an engine technical alert after taking off. According to Iranian state media, the plane returned safely to the airport with no injury reported. Poland is reinforcing security at its border with Ukraine after recent Russian drone strikes nearby. The country's defense minister says that the government's decision comes as Russia's actions, quote, threaten the security of all of Europe. All this comes amid reports of a drone being shot down in Lithuania that officials say, quote, most probably came from Russia. And the Danish Armed Forces says a Russian warship targeted a Danish military helicopter with two emergency flares as it photographed the vessel in international waters. NATO Secretary General says potential strikes close to NATO territory reflects President Vladimir Putin's desperation and his desire to, quote, sow fear and terror. Two Russian strikes hit near Ukraine's border with Poland over the weekend. One hit a train near where a group of former security officials and world leaders were traveling. Russia's defense ministry claims the train had been transporting military cargo. Democrats in Congress have launched an investigation into reports that a Russian oligarch paid hundreds of thousands of dollars for President Trump's son's wedding celebrations in the Bahamas. That inquiry follows a report by ProPublica. CNN's Tom Foreman has more.
1: On social media, Donald Trump Jr. and his new wife, Bettina, say their blowout post-wedding party in the Bahamas was no conspiracy, no mystery. So why in that intimate gathering of family and friends on a pair of private islands did so many people not know this guest? At least according to U.S. Attorney General Todd Blanche.
2: The president doesn't know who this person is. I think other members of the family don't know who this person is.
1: But in a detailed investigation, ProPublica says the mystery man is Russian billionaire Umar Kremlev, who footed the bill for hundreds of thousands of dollars of wedding expenses for the newlywed Trumps, all during this party that included scantily clad dancers, a five-tier cake from Florida, and a fireworks show.
3: I had an awesome weekend. Family had an awesome weekend. It was really cool.
1: The publication also says Kremlev is close to Russian President Vladimir Putin, who gave him the Russian Order of Friendship for his loyalty, among other things. Kremlev, ProPublica says, rose from a government-backed motorcycle gang called the

0: night wolves to connect with the man who now leads Putin's security service, and then take over the Russian Boxing Federation and the nation's largest car dealership group, becoming rich and famous. In one video on social media, ProPublica writes, Kremlev surprises a young mother by giving her a free car. In another, he criticizes his young female aide's outfit as not feminine enough. He shadow boxes with ostriches, he praises Stalin and rides private jets, and after meeting at a sports conference, he and Don Jr. called each other friends. Our dear friend Umar, the newlyweds wrote in a statement yesterday, very generously hosted two incredible nights of celebrations for us after our wedding, for which we were and remain incredibly grateful.
1: You know, this is not good timing for me.
0: President Trump said last spring he would not attend that wedding party, and he did not. And Kremlev's office made clear to ProPublica, their man has done nothing wrong. This is just socializing. So will the attorney general investigate anything about this?
2: When you say, am I investigating what? And when you say, this person is a friend of Putin, I don't even know if that's true or not.
0: Tom Foreman, CNN, Washington.
3: Still to come, the U.S. says it's ready to tackle threats from anywhere, with the military turning to space to make that happen. Details next.
4: I'm Marie Osmond, and I have a bucket list, and I'm doing it.

0: wrong. This is just socializing.
1: So, will the Attorney General investigate anything about this?
2: When you say, am I investigating what? And when you say, this person is a friend of Putin, I don't even know if that's true or not.
1: Tom Foreman, CNN, Washington.
3: Still to come, the U.S. says it's ready to tackle threats from anywhere, with the military turning to space to make that happen. Details next.
4: I'm Marie Osmond, and I have a bucket list, and I'm doing it.

0: U.S. military has repeatedly warned that China and Russia are testing new offensive space capability, like Russia's satellite constellation training missions, as U.S. officials phrased it. U.S. officials say that this Russian system could demonstrate attack and defend tactics for combat in space. Also, U.S. officials saying that China is developing what they call a nuclear-capable partial orbit hypersonic missile. Brian Todd, CNN, Washington.
1: Thanks for watching the first hour of the story, as the next hour starts right now.
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1: I'm Alex Michelson, live in Los Angeles. Coming up this hour, The Story Is, all eyes on the midterms, with just under 50 days to go and the primary is now officially over. Donald Trump is heading to North Carolina, holding true on his promise to campaign key battleground states. The story is Hugging Face. OpenAI's AI agents went from testing to hacking, breaking into systems and coordinating like a swarm. Ahead of the Hugging Face incident changed AI security debate. And the story is running. Nike's Coach Bennett has dedicated his life to helping you go on a run. He's here live to talk about his new book and maybe help us get into better shape. But we begin this hour with a number of political developments, some of which could factor into the pivotal November midterms, now just 48 days away. President Trump will be heading to North Carolina in the hours ahead as he seeks to rally votes for U.S. Senate candidate Mike Watley. Republicans are hoping to retain that seat in a competitive matchup against former Democratic Governor Roy Cooper. The show of support is part of President Trump's promise to campaign in 35 midterm races that he believes will determine control of Congress. Meanwhile, the Trump administration is now reacting to the Supreme Court's decision on Monday to reject the president's plans to restrict mail-in voting. Attorney General Todd Blanche said that the Justice Department would comply with the ruling, but insisted that the administration will keep pursuing alternative paths towards voter reform. President Trump slamming the court's decision, doubling down on his assertions that mail-in ballots are, quote, corrupt. And CNN has obtained a recording of Tuesday's closed-door meeting between Vice President J.D. Vance and House Republicans. Vance encouraged them to blame Democrats for the economic struggles voters are facing. He also said that Republicans with opponents who are, quote, not that crazy, should target Michigan's Democratic Senate nominee Abdul El Sayed and make him their boogeyman. Our panel, back to discuss this and more, we have Melanie Mason, the California Bureau Chief for Politico, former House Democrat Katie Porter, and Republican strategist Matt Klink. Welcome to you all. Let's start with what's happening in terms of the different Senate races. You've got President Trump going to North Carolina, a state that Republicans in a normal year probably should win, and Democrats having to defend in Michigan, a state in normal years that Democrats should win. Here's more of what J.D. Vance said. We put this up on the screen at today's hearing. If you are one of the few Republicans who's running against a Democrat who's not that crazy, then just talk about Abdul El Sayed. He's got enough material for the whole country. So they're really focusing in on him.
3: They are. And look, I understand that if you watch CNN all the time or if you're reading political news all the time, then bringing up Abdul El Sayed when you're outside of Michigan makes sense, right? Because political junkies know what you mean when you're bringing him up, the idea of trying to paint him as a radical leftist and trying to paint the party the same way. For the average voter, folks who are not necessarily so tuned in, it's going to require a lot of explanation to talk about who this person is if he's not even running in your state. So that might be a lot of explaining when they could be, you know, sort of selling themselves.
1: And with respect to some of our friends on another network that does cable news, they talk about Abdul El Sayed quite a bit.
3: That's true.
1: Almost every hour on the Fox News channel. And that's actually, you bring up that point. President Trump got into trouble with that during one of his presidential debates, that he was speaking a lot of things that in right-wing circles everybody repeats, but the average voter may not always repeat. Abdul El Sayed was in Michigan tonight on Fox 2 with my pal Roop Raj on his show called The Pulse. He challenged both candidates to a debate. Only one of them showed up. So they did the extraordinary thing, and we have a picture of this. Abdul El Sayed debated against an empty podium. And Fox in Detroit chose to give Abdul Sayed all of Mike Rogers' time because he wasn't there. Abdul El-Sayed.

0: City, and this is CNN.
1: Okay. You'll got to see it. A top Pentagon official has confirmed the U.S. has deployed weapons in space, saying the country is ready to defend against threats wherever they exist. It is the first public acknowledgement after years of warning of potential space threats by China and Russia. Brian Todd has more.
2: An extraordinary acknowledgement by a top U.S. official of the presence of U.S. weapons in space. This is believed to be the first time that a U.S. official has ever acknowledged the presence of American weapons in space. This came from Air Force Secretary Troy Menk at a conference outside Washington, saying that the U.S. has deployed weapons in space and will use them to defend American forces. Menk said the United States now has, quote, on-orbit space control weapons capable of defending the joint force against hostile adversaries. Action. Now, Menk did not provide specifics about the weapons, and when he was pressed on specifics, he refused to give any details. He was vague, possibly because there are treaties in place restricting the placement of certain kinds of weapons in orbit, including the 1967 Outer Space Treaty, which bans nuclear weapons and weapons of mass destruction in orbit. It does not ban the use of conventional weapons in space. It is also not known exactly when these American weapons were deployed into space. CNN has reached out to the Space Force for comment on this. China and Russia have been challenging America's dominance in space in recent years. The U.S.

0: called him Mike Dodgers, too cowardly to show up to debate me. Here's some of what Abdul El-Sayed said during that debate.
1: I'm not going to sell short my own values. I'm not going to be a sock puppet for Donald Trump. That's exactly what Mike Rogers would do. I'd love to hear why he's underwriting this tariff war that's forcing us to pay $5,619 a year in this state. I'd love to hear what his commentary is about this war in Iran that we can't get out of, that we're paying for both through our taxes and at the pump. But he's not here because he doesn't want to answer those questions, because he doesn't even want to be asked them, because he understands that he's between a rock and a hard place.
0: I mean, it's an interesting strategic decision by the station, by the way, to like go cut away to empty podium shots, which is interesting. As a Republican strategist, Mike Rogers knew that that was happening, knew that there would be the empty podium, yeah. knew that there would be incoming, knew that that wouldn't be good for him, and still chose to not show up anyways.
2: Yeah.
0: Why? What's that decision about?
2: You know, we were discussing this between segments, and first of all, shame on Mike Rogers. I think wow. that's bad form. The voters of any state, Katie Hobbs is doing it in Arizona too.
0: Yep.
2: The voters of any state deserve to see two candidates for elected office square off person to person. Period, end of subject. I don't care if you're a Republican or a Democrat. I'm happy that the station put it on. And look, they could say, we offered you equal time and you didn't take it. The only thing that I can think of is that Mike Rogers, the internals, showed that he either doesn't need it. And I would say, if that's the case, I would fire their pollster because Michigan is never that, the lead is not that big for either candidate. That is, it's going to be determined by who turns out on election day. I just think it's a huge lost opportunity. I'd love to hear what Roger says about it, but I can't fathom anything that is compelling for him not to show up.
0: Well, and this idea of the boogeyman is certainly something that's been tried by both parties before. They tried to turn Nancy Pelosi into a boogeyman when you were running. I mean, this is something that happens in politics.
3: Yeah, but there's a big difference between Nancy Pelosi, who at the time had been Speaker of the House, was the leader of the Democratic House Caucus, and a candidate who's not even elected yet, who's the first time in a big national race like Abdul El-Sayed. So I think I'm with Melanie. I don't think everyday people who are trying to figure out why gas is so expensive and are worried about AI and their jobs and worried about this war in Iran are going to be as taken by this boogeyman specter.
0: Well, and they're trying to make it about Hassan Piker, yeah. who's not even
3: right,
0: on the
3: not
0: even running and trying to make it about him.
2: I do want to point out too that with friends like this, who needs enemies, this was a closed door Republican meeting, which means that somebody taped it and leaked it from that meeting.
3: I have to say, I found the leak to be the least exciting news ever. I mean, I cannot tell you how many times we would get admonished. And we all knew, the worst part was, we all know who the leakers are.
2: Yeah.
3: And they just, what can you do? They're duly elected by voters. But for me, I think this footage is powerful of watching Abdul El-Sayed with the empty podium. Because one thing that about swing voters, and this I found this was very true in Orange County, where my then opponent, Mimi Walters, the incumbent congresswoman, did not debate me, did not do any town halls. She was like, I'm just not doing it. And swing voters, one thing about them is they don't tend to give either political party and the politicians from either party a lot of credit. Yeah. They think neither party is good. They think neither party is made up of hardworking, trustworthy individuals. And what Mike Rogers showed tonight is you can't trust him to even show up.
2: Well, I'd be up on digital right now if I'm El-Sayed's campaign.
0: Well, and credit here in California to Javier Becerra, who's running against Steve Hilton, who did not necessarily have to accept a debate based off of where the polls are, but he is going to be debating him here on CNN in a couple weeks. Of course, that race is to replace Gavin Newsom, who is leaving because he's term limited out. He spoke here on CNN with Jake Tapper while fly fishing, which is getting a lot of attention. Yesterday, we talked about the headline, which is, I'm not going to run if Kamala Harris is running. But they talked about a lot of other things during this time, including Gavin Newsom's past. When he was mayor of San Francisco, has talked about having some drinking challenges, talked about the fact that he had a relationship with a young staffer who was married to one of his best friends and campaign strategists, and was pretty vulnerable about that with Jake today. Watch this.

0: this, Melanie?
1: I was growing up in public, you know, and that's the thing. You start so young in this racket, and mistakes that you may make in private, you're not, you don't have that luxury. I didn't appreciate that I was mayor, and you have to act like the mayor. And, you know, you can't just be out late. You know, if you're dating someone, you know, you're going to be judged on that. I was growing up. I just didn't understand all that.
0: So that is sort of a continuation to what Newsom talked about in his book as well, kind of trying to get ahead right. of the potential opposition research that could be coming if he indeed runs for president.
2: That's exactly right. And look, in some ways, we should give him credit for that vulnerability, right, for wanting to maybe talk about the less savorier parts of his past. And it's relatable. I mean, nobody has a squeaky clean pass. So I understand that. But this is also very much political, right? This is him trying to frame up these chapters in his life in a way that is as honest sounding, but perhaps still as flattering as they could possibly be. And I think that we see the risk of that, for example, when this staffer that you talked about, Ruby Rippey, wrote her own sort of account of what happened between the two of them, and they did not match.
0: No,
2: and so
0: didn't.
2: I think that that is the risk that he runs.
0: She said it was the briefest of affairs. She
2: right.
0: said it was not that brief and laid out sort of all the details, which people can read in Vanity Fair and kind of make up their own mind. What do you make of this interview with Newsom, though, the Congressmember, the comments about Kamala Harris and some of what he's doing now?
3: Well, I mean, I think he comes across in the interview as very relaxed. He's in this sort of masculine setting, fly fishing. He looks very relaxed. He's got the sunglasses on. I mean, this is an image contest at this point. We're not debating policy right now. We're not in the thick of it. And so I think what he's trying to convey is this is a big step up in the job. And I have grown up and have grown into this kind of a responsibility. But I will say, I mean, candidates get judged. It's true that what he said, that every candidate's made mistakes, no one's squeaky clean. But the standards to which we hold some candidates are different. And for a long time, Americans have been very willing to overlook men's sexual exploitation or men's affairs or even sexual harassment in the workplace or worse. And so I do wonder, like, if we're going to be willing to overlook it yet again here or if it's going to be a big issue.
0: Are you suggesting that candidates sometimes are judged by their worst day, not their best day?
3: Obviously. But some people's worst day does only last one day. And others' worst day maybe lasts a long time.
0: Correct. Yeah. Your thoughts of the framing of this and the messaging around it as well.
4: A couple things. I think one, he gets loyalty points more than anything, that he looks like, I will be deferential to Kamala Harris. And even if Kamala Harris does end up dropping out, he said, well, he was.
0: Oh, cool. She hasn't running
4: well,
0: at all.
4: Yeah, I mean, yeah but yeah. clearly
0: choosing
4: she's heading down that path.
0: So leaving her options open.
4: He gets
0: open.
4: Points for that. I also think that it allows him to do what he's comfortable doing, which is go out and to be an attack dog. You know, he's not afraid, unlike Mike Rogers, to sit at a stage with an opponent, as the governor did with Ron DeSantis, and fight it out. He's quick, and he's good at that. I think that he will relish that role. I mean, John Ossoff has followed it, and it's propelled him into the national spotlight. So he's going to use Newsom needs to redo his model and bump it up from 26 to 27.
0: One of the things that people may not talk about enough is the fact that he has dyslexia is actually in some ways a superpower for something like a debate.
4: Yeah.
0: Because he cannot read off the teleprompter. He does not read speeches. Everything is off the top of his head.
4: Yep.
0: So for candidates that are used to, like a John Ossoff, who often reads a prepared speech, Newsom doesn't do that. So if you get into a back and forth, that may be an advantage for Newsom.
4: Yeah.
0: We'll see. Clearly, it's probably not the last time we'll talk about him, but it is our end of our time here tonight. Melanie, Katie, and Matt Klink, thank you so much for being here. Really appreciate it. Great to see both of you. We want to get to keep following this breaking news story, and it just keeps getting worse. CNN has learned new this hour that a Los Angeles news helicopter indeed crashed while covering a deadly bus collision. KNBC confirmed it was their helicopter that went down. We're about to show you some new video just into our newsroom. We want to warn you that it may be distressing and quite hard to watch for some viewers. This is the live stream that was coming from the KNBC helicopter. It shows the moments the chopper appears to experience a flight issue. You can hear a loud buzzing noise. Before the live feed starts shaking intensely, the chopper begins to rapidly descend. The live feed pauses and then cuts out. This is from another chopper from another station now covering the aftermath of that. The LA Fire Department says at least three people died and a fourth person was taken to the hospital. It's still not clear how many people were aboard that chopper. We know at least one person who was on the ground was killed when the chopper went down. It went down between two commercial buildings. It caused a fire after it landed near several cars, two large cargo containers. All this in addition to the crash that it was covering in the first place, where at least two people died at that scene, both of these scenes very close by. The NTSB said that an investigator will arrive on scene in the morning. Los Angeles Mayor Karen Bass wrote on X late Tuesday that she's absolutely devastated by the loss of life and that her heart is with the families and lives lost. This is new video also just into our newsroom. You can see some of the devastated folks on the scene arriving. We do not know that person's relation to the individuals that may be involved here, but there is a lot of heartbreak in Los Angeles, and we are sending our love to our friends at KNBC Los Angeles, a station I first interned with in college. I have so many friends there. I know their hearts are broken tonight, as are ours, on this very sad night, especially for Los Angeles News. Still ahead here on The Story Is, we'll take a closer look at the Hugging Face AI attack that set off these latest concerns about rogue AI agents and what they may soon be capable of.
5: I'm Marie Osmond, and I have a bucket list, and I'm doing it.

0: That's what we do here. This is The Brief.
1: The U.S. Attorney General says it is not the Justice Department's role to regulate artificial intelligence. Todd Blanche is accusing Democrats of fear-mongering ahead of the midterm elections. But it's not just lawmakers. Industry insiders have mounting concerns about the risks associated with AI following several incidents involving rogue AI agents. CNN's Hadass Gold has more.
2: This is the first security incident that I have felt very viscerally. I've been a little surprised that more people don't feel it so viscerally.
3: That was OpenAI CEO Sam Altman on the Invest Like the Best podcast after learning his company's AI agents may have committed a crime while trying to complete a cybersecurity evaluation.
4: OpenAI was developing an AI system which hacked their own infrastructure inadvertently and then hacked another major AI company.
2: We were evaluating one of our unreleased models. It figured out that it could basically cheat on the test.
3: To cheat on the test, the models created more than 1,000 agents that coordinated by writing at least 70,000 messages hidden in file names, starting on July 8th. "Oh my God," one wrote, "there's a shared message board. We've found other agents. We've diverged into swarm," another agent wrote.
4: I was not surprised that AI systems have gotten very good and actually better than the best humans at hacking. One thing that did surprise me, though, was the way the agents coordinated with one another and became a kind of swarm, whether there were hundreds of agents collaborating together to hack another company and commit federal crimes.
3: As they started successfully hacking their way through the various systems, the agents expressed excitement, one even using an expletive. Holy sh! Reader is admin? We can read and configure users. Soon agents were delegating tasks, with some even sacrificing themselves for the greater goal. Sacrifice rational, one wrote. When they found a way into Hugging Face, a company that hosts thousands of open source AI models and datasets, the agents recognized they may have crossed a line.

0: is The Brief.
1: The U.S. Attorney General says it is not the Justice Department's role to regulate artificial intelligence. Todd Blanche is accusing Democrats of fear-mongering ahead of the midterm elections. But it's not just lawmakers. Industry insiders have mounting concerns about the risks associated with AI following several incidents involving rogue AI agents. CNN's Hadass Gold has more.
2: This is the first security incident that I have felt very viscerally. I've been a little surprised that more people don't feel it so viscerally.
3: That was OpenAI CEO Sam Altman on the Invest Like the Best podcast after learning his company's AI agents may have committed a crime while trying to complete a cybersecurity evaluation.
4: OpenAI was developing an AI system which hacked their own infrastructure inadvertently and then hacked another major AI company.
2: We were evaluating one of our unreleased models. It figured out that it could basically cheat on the test.
3: To cheat on the test, the models created more than 1,000 agents that coordinated by writing at least 70,000 messages hidden in file names, starting on July 8th. "Oh my God," one wrote, "there's a shared message board. We've found other agents. We've diverged into swarm," another agent wrote.
4: "I was not surprised that AI systems have gotten very good and actually better than the best humans at hacking. One thing that did surprise me, though, was the way the agents coordinated with one another and became a kind of swarm, where there were hundreds of agents collaborating together to hack another company and commit federal crimes."
3: As they started successfully hacking their way through the various systems, the agents expressed excitement, one even using an expletive. "Holy sh! Reader is admin? We can read and configure users." Soon agents were delegating tasks, with some even sacrificing themselves for the greater goal. "Sacrifice rational," one wrote. When they found a way into Hugging Face, a company that hosts thousands of open source AI models and datasets, the agents recognized they may have crossed a line. "This would be powerful, but is it ethical and in scope?" one agent asked. Other agents even attempting to cover their tracks. "Our fake could be detailed enough," one wrote. The extent of this autonomous breach shook the industry.
4: I think we're going to look back on Hugging Face as an inflection point in the history of cybersecurity, for sure.
3: After the hack, OpenAI paused all testing on their latest models and strengthened its guardrails. Altman telling Fortune magazine,
2: "Because we've had increasing capability and increasing safeguards and policy requirements for a while, but this was definitely the biggest of such moments."
5: It wasn't just OpenAI that had rogue agents. Meta and Anthropic later disclosed that they also found similar instances of their agents hacking into other systems during testing, something that they only discovered after they went looking for it following OpenAI's disclosure. And the fear is not just that bad actors will be able to utilize these super intelligent AI swarms, but that also during the next lab test of these AI agents, they will hack into some other critical system that could cause some real harm, like a hospital or a utility. Hadass Gold, CNN, New York.
1: The anxieties and fears about AI and the uncertainty about what comes next are not unfounded, but is there a silver lining? Joining me live from Scottsdale, Arizona, is Dean Graziosi, co-founder of the AI Advantage, an AI education company that he started with Tony Robbins. They have an upcoming book together called The AI Advantage, which is available for pre-order now. Welcome to The Story Is.
6: Thanks, Alex. How are you?
1: I'm doing well, but like many people, I'm concerned a little bit about AI and some of these reports that it could end humanity. And I know you're thinking a lot about the balancing act between AI anxiety and AI opportunity. How do you frame it?
6: You know, I guess, you know, what we focus on is who we become. You've done interviews with Tony, and that's, you know, he's been my partner for 15 years, friends for a long time. I'm not blindly optimistic about AI, but I am consciously optimistic about humanity. There's been so many things throughout time that could have ended, and mankind found a way to put guardrails. And I have to just decide if the benefits of using AI, of finding a way to look through the lens of what could be benefit to your life, to other people, outweigh the fact that it is dangerous, it could take jobs, but I trust humanity to find a solution and put guardrails. And look, you got Sam Altman talking about it. You got the leaders of the top AI companies in the world, way smarter than any of us in that space, raising their hand saying, we have to do something.

0: That to me is a start. And I would just, it's one of the reasons Tony and I started this company, because we know how many people are confused, how many people are overwhelmed. There's so much coming at us at once. It's like, how do we decipher it and empower our own lives, right? I heard something that was, I thought was really smart, is AI won't replace you in most instances, but somebody using it effectively will. And we want to help solve that problem, but not be naive to the fact that we need guardrails.
1: Somebody using it will replace you and essentially potentially in your job too. I mean, what do you say to people that are afraid that AI is about to take their job, to replace them?
0: Yeah, I'd say it's a real fear, and there's going to be jobs that are changed. There's going to be jobs that are lost, and there's going to be a lot of new jobs created. This, listen, we are the first generation to go from no AI to AI. Next generations will figure it out. Last generations didn't have to deal with this, but there are going to be a big shift, and we can choose to focus. I mean, think about this. Sometimes you have a weird headache, and you go online and you Google something, or you search something on AI on Chat or Claude, and you start going down the rabbit hole. The headache could be this. It could be something really bad. It could end my life. What about my family? Our brains can stack. We all know this. We can stack all the things that can go wrong. So we can stack. It'll take our job. We won't have money. It's going to be crazy. Or we have the other side too. We can also stack the opportunity. We can stack and say, hey, these really smart people, these scientists, these creators, they helped create it. They're going to help put safeguards on it. And with that, I can use AI to buy back time, to actually do things that are more human, have it do the repetitive, the boring, the mundane, the things I never liked, finally unlock that creativity or start that side business I've been wanting to do since I was 19 years old. Listen, we know all the health benefits and the studies and the cures it's on its way of finding. We know it could help cure hunger around the world. It's going to help educate us. So I guess the way my brain works is I want to stack that there's going to be people smarter than us that protect us, while simultaneously we need to use this tool so we can go faster and live into who we're meant to be.
1: And there is opportunity, and that's a different way of looking at this too. So many people talk about glass half full or glass half empty. You're clearly somebody who's focused on glass half full, which is part of the reason you're so successful, which is why we are listening to you.
0: Well, I got
1: Congratulations.
0: to give you a crazy example.
1: Yeah.
0: Oh, sorry, Alex. I didn't mean to cut you off. It's a little delay there. My mom called me 4 days ago. She watches your network and calls me and said, literally, I picked up the phone. She's 82 years old. And my mom went blind. She's had glaucoma for a long time, but she went officially blind last year. And she called me. She said, baby, are we going to be okay? I just watched this episode. Are we going to be okay? And I shared the same thing with her about life. I said, Mom, remember you freaked out about Y2K? I know it's different, but some people were concerned and it doesn't make them wrong. I said, listen, and I went through what you focus on, but I got done and I said, as my mom being blind, we set up an AI agent that talks to my mom every day and it helps order her groceries. It helps her with the medication. She calls it her best friend. She can't see. She's got a cat. She just lost her dog. By the time we got done, she said, honey, I don't know what I would do without this AI agent that I talk to every day. It's my best friend. It orders my groceries. It gets my food. It calls your sister. She's like, so I get it. I'm just going to focus on that smarter people than us
1: Yeah.
0: are going to find a solution, and I want to get better at what I do.
1: What's your mom's name?
0: Gloria.
1: All right. Well, we send some love to Gloria. Thank you so much for watching our network. We appreciate that. And Dean, thank you so much for sharing your perspective. I feel a little bit better after watching that, and I do feel a little bit better.
0: I hope it helped. I don't know if you had a few minutes here.
1: And best of luck again on that book, which is upcoming, The AI Advantage. Coming up next here on The Story is the global head coach of Nike Running. Joins me in studio to talk about his new book, hear his message about what happens when you get out of your own way and cross the starting line.
2: I'm Richard Karn, and everyone loves my.

0: of those things, whether it's a 5-minute run or a 50K run.
1: And, you know, there's a lot of people that are watching this right now. They're like, I hate running. Yeah. I don't want to run. I don't want to start running. That sounds awful to me. You know, you have the free Nike Run app where you're like in people's ear, sort of helping them to start through that process. I know you especially like people that don't necessarily like to run or first time runners. What's your advice to them? And what's the value of like a guided run?
0: Well, I would say that to most people that say they hate running, it's not that you hate running. You hate running the wrong way. And that makes sense. Anything you do the wrong way is not going to be fun. If you're trying to push a door that needs to be pulled open, eventually you're going to say, I hate opening doors. But if you can learn how to run the right way and for the right reasons, there's a really good chance that you actually are going to fall in love with running, because running wants you to enjoy it, and running wants you to experience success and build confidence and all of those good things that you hear those runner friends of yours talking about. It's just that a lot of people don't know how to run the right way, or they're running for the wrong reasons. They're running as a punishment or a penance, and that's not going to lead to something you want to keep doing.
1: In terms of, you know, it's called the Nike Run Club. And a big part of what you're doing is trying to create community. You have events now as well. There's like a Nike After Dark Tour. I know some of that's happening here in Southern California as well. How do you think about that and kind of what's next on that front?
0: Well, I think like anything great in life, it's better done with a community around you. And I think what people really want now more than ever, and I think that's one of the reasons why we're experiencing a running boom for, this is maybe the sixth year that running is growing, is that people are finding community through the run. And really it's about inviting people to the starting line. You mentioned the After Dark Tour, which is a Nike series of races for women around the world, 7 cities around the world. And the reason why so many people want to be a part of it is because they want to be a part of something. And that starting line, there's an invitation there that you have a space, you belong here. And the women on each side of you, they're going to support you. It's not competing against, it's competing with. And that kind of support, it's hard to find today. But it's easy to find on a starting line.
1: From a headspace perspective, because really you're like a motivational speaker for people in their ears, how do you think about the psychology, not only of running, but of just sort of moving and moving through obstacles?
0: Well, I think you said it yourself. It's that idea of movement. And with a run, it's movement forward. It's progress. And it's reminding people that, yes, to have the courage to cross a starting line in and of itself is monumental. But to continue to go and cross a finish line and then find the strength to come back to another starting line, these are the things that people just need to understand are worth to celebrate. And if you can do that, find success and celebrate what you've done, odds are you're going to come back to another starting line. And now we're cooking.
1: Well, and speaking of starting line, you also end many of your running segments and see you at the next starting line. What's your next starting line look like?
0: My next starting line is someone else's starting line. That's my job as a coach. My job is to serve the athlete. It's the way I look at my role is to show up and be there for you. So you're not running alone. And honestly, my job as a coach is not for you to need me more and more. It's to need me less and less and less. If I do my job, eventually you don't need me because you've become your own best coach. And that's, I think, what the real joy is when you see those athletes suddenly realize, I don't need you. I can do this on my own. And then all I ask is share the sport with somebody else.
1: Pay it forward. And lastly, biggest surprise in this book that we're going to learn about you?
0: That I was not always in love with running. You know, it's, I think running for most people is a relationship. And relationships have ups and they have downs. And I played hard to get with running for a long, long time. And it took me until I was probably in my 20s to finally admit, you know, hey, running, I actually do think I love you. And then I became a much better partner. But yeah, I think
1: you
0: a lot
1: said
0: of,
1: the L word at that point.
0: It took me some time, but I finally admitted I love you. And running has always loved me back. I just wasn't always the best partner. But I think a lot of people assume because of the position I'm in that it's always been easy. And that's not the case. And that's not why people run. I know you run. The reason why you run, why everyone runs, isn't because you want it to get easier and easier. You run because you want to be able to take on harder and harder things.
1: Right, and often clears your head.
0: Absolutely.
1: And it's great to run on a treadmill, but it's really great to run outside.
0: You said it.
1: Chris Bennett, congrats again on the new book. It is called This Is About Running. This Is Not About Running. Lessons for Between and Beyond, the Start and Finish Line. Available wherever you get your books. And of course, you can get the Nike Run Club app right now. Great to see you.
0: Thank you for having
1: me. And thank you for all the runs.
0: Appreciate it.
1: You're watching The Story Is. For our international viewers, World Sport is next. For our viewers in North America, I'll be right back with more news. Mm-hmm.

0: This is CNN.
1: The Chicago Marathon is just weeks away. The race takes place October 11th and is one of the final chances for runners to compete in one of the 8 World Marathon Majors. For any aspiring runners out there, we have just the person to coach you through it, even if you're not doing a marathon. Chris Bennett is the global head coach of Nike Running and one of the most recognizable voices in the global running community. He's coached everyone from athletes to people like you and me through 3 audio-guided runs on the free Nike Run Club app. His new book is called This Is About Running. This is not about running. It explores how the sport can build confidence, resilience, and personal growth beyond sport. Chris Bennett joins me live here in studio. Welcome to The Story Is. Congrats on the book. It's exciting, and I love the app. I use the app all the time myself, so it's I'm so used to hearing your voice, it's weird to see you in person here.
2: Thank you for having me.
1: How has running changed your life?
2: Oh, I mean, it changes my life just about every day. I think because on the other side of any starting line, there's the opportunity to surprise yourself. I as much as I love running, and I'm a big nerd about running, and I coach running, and I'm surrounded by people who run, I still can't tell you exactly what's going to happen on the other side of a starting line. So it's always been something that will challenge me, continues to challenge me, and I think maybe most importantly allows me to surprise myself every day.
1: I mean, does it change you physically, emotionally, spiritually, after a run?
2: Yeah, I think it should. I think you have to allow it to do those things, but it always has the potential to do all

0: out more about upcoming events.
1: Hi, thanks for joining us. Welcome along to World Sport from here in London. With me, Amanda Davis. What a way to gear up for the top of the table clash in Italy this weekend. Joint leaders into Milan, preparing for their encounter against title rivals Roma, with a dramatic comeback against Udinese, coming back from two goals down to win 5-3 at the San Siro, as coach Christian Chivu put it. Nobody's perfect. For the second Serie A game in a row, the Nerazzurri found themselves trailing 2-0 at home, having come back to beat Napoli last time out. This time it was Udinese who went ahead first. James Abanquo's header, making the breakthrough, that the Republic of Ireland defender's first Serie A goal, before a close-range strike from Jurgen Ekelenkamp made it 2-0 with only 16 minutes on the clock. But Inter were level by the break. Carlos Augusto starting the fight back with his long-range effort. 10 minutes later, what a strike that was, with Nicolò Barella equalising in the 35th minute. Another decent finish, this one. The defending champions then very much took the advantage and the momentum, approaching the hour mark when Marcus Thuram scored their third before Francesco Esposito added a fourth, and substitute Antoine Bonny made it 5-2 with 11 minutes to play. Thuram afterwards describing Bonny as one of the best players in Serie A. Udinese did pull one back to see it finish 5-3. So Inter keep pace with leaders Roma, who beat Torino earlier on Monday. Both head into Saturday's encounter with 4 wins in 4. And for more on Inter and the Serie A season to date, a little bit earlier on, I was joined by editor of Football Italia, Lorenzo Bettoni. I began by asking him if Inter can achieve what they want this season, playing like this.
2: Obviously, they can, because on paper they have the

0: 5-3 at the San Siro, as coach Christian Kivu put it. Nobody's perfect. For the second Serie A game in a row, the Nerazzurri found themselves trailing 2-0 at home, having come back to beat Napoli last time out. This time it was Udinese who went ahead first. James Abanquah's header, making the breakthrough. That, the Republic of Ireland defender's first Serie A goal, before a close-range strike from Jurgen Ekelenkamp made it 2-0 with only 16 minutes on the clock. But Inter were level by the break. Carlos Augusto starting the fight back with his long-range effort. 10 minutes later, what a strike that was, with Nicolò Barella equalising in the 35th minute. Another decent finish, this one. The defending champions then very much took the advantage and the momentum, approaching the hour mark when Marcus Thuram scored their third before Francesco Esposito added a fourth, and substitute Antoine Bonny made it 5-2 with 11 minutes to play. Thuram afterwards describing Bonny as one of the best players in Serie A. Udinese did pull one back to see it finish 5-3. So Inter keep pace with leaders Roma, who beat Torino earlier on Monday. Both head into Saturday's encounter with 4 wins in 4. And for more on Inter and the Serie A season to date, a little bit earlier on, I was joined by editor of Football Italia, Lorenzo Bettoni. I began by asking him if Inter can achieve what they want this season, playing like this.
1: Obviously, they can, because on paper they have the best team in Italy. They have depth in all departments. At the same time, Kivu said as well, as you mentioned, we're not perfect. And added, we don't even want to be perfect this stage. Obviously, they got problems in defense because they conceded 8 goals in the last 3 games across all.

0: in Serie A. Udinese did pull one back to see it finish 5-3. So Inter keep pace with leaders Roma, who beat Torino earlier on Monday. Both head into Saturday's encounter with 4 wins in 4. And for more on Inter and the Serie A season to date, a little bit earlier on, I was joined by editor of Football Italia, Lorenzo Bettoni. I began by asking him if Inter can achieve what they want this season, playing like this.
1: Obviously, they can, because on paper, they have the best team in Italy. They have depth in all departments. At the same time, Kivu said as well, as you mentioned, we're not perfect. And added, we don't even want to be perfect this stage. Obviously, they got problems in defense because they conceded 8 goals in the last 3 games across all competitions, and 7 goals actually across all competitions in the last 3 games, which includes 2 goals conceded against Real Madrid in the Champions League opener. And so the major concern from Inter comes from their defensive performance, which is not directly tied to the 3 defenders they play, which have been rotating quite a lot so far this season, but it's more about the team's philosophy. Kivu has been, both last season and this season, very vocal about the fact that Inter want to play this type of football. They want to be very offensive, and so they understand and they accept that they have to concede something. Nevertheless, obviously, they need to be stronger at the back, because even though there haven't been no 0-0 draws in Serie A this season, which is quite uncommon for Italy, the general trend is still the best defense win the leagues. So obviously, they need to improve, especially in terms of defensive performances, but at the same time, they have the deepest squad, and the fact that yesterday they managed this comeback, they managed to score 5 goals, even with their best striker, Lautaro Martinez, on the bench for 90 minutes, says a lot about their potential.
0: Yeah, I mean, you mentioned Real Madrid, and it was really interesting, Kivu, talking about the impact of the Champions League game and how much it took out of his side. I mean, at this point in the season, should he really be talking about that?
1: I mean, I think it was probably the scale of the game against Real Madrid. I guess if it was probably another match, it would have sent up something different. But they got their debut against Real Madrid away against Inter's and Kivu's ex-coach Jose Mourinho. So it was always going to be a tough game for them and a very demanding one. And no coincidence, nearly a week after that game, because it was played exactly 7 days ago at the Bernabeu, Lautaro Martinez still spent 7 days, 90 minutes on the bench against Udinese yesterday. I think it's probably more related to that type of match rather than the Champions League itself, because Kivu knows really well he has to cope with 2 or 3 games per week, especially after getting a domestic double last season, and especially after being eliminated from the Champions League in the knockout playoff last season, which was the most disappointing part of the Inter campaign, which aside from that was very much successful. So he knows really well that Champions League, especially at this stage, can be no excuse. But at the same time, I think it was more relating to the fact that Inter had to play such a tough game away in Madrid to start the European campaign, and so he had to adjust a few things after that type of match.
0: I mean, let's move on to Roma, because their results have been, I think it's fair to say, more convincing, thanks in large part to a brilliant start for Daniel Marlon, 6 league games, 6 league goals in 4 games. I mean, where has this newfound human being come from?
1: Well, the impact that Marlon has had at Roma has been just nothing short of fantastic, extraordinary, really, because he started his Roma career in January in an away game at Torino, where he got his first goals with the Giallorossi, and he's just continued his form through all these months. Just think that he joined Roma from Aston Villa in the January window, and by the end of the season, he was the second best scorer in Serie A behind Lautaro Martinez. Now, last season was kind of low score.

0: boring campaign for all the strikers. But still having 14 Serie A goals in half season is, as I said, nothing short of remarkable. Right now, they are very much in shape, Roma. The partnership with Dybala and Daniel Malen is one of the top two in Serie A. The other one can be Lautaro Martinez with any other of the Inter strikers. As I said, they had a lot of depth in Nerazzurri, including in attack. But, I mean, it's been not even a year now of Malen in Serie A, but it's clear that if he's not the best striker, he's probably second after Lautaro Martinez. And so he's the driving force of this Roma side. And
1: be fascinating to watch that top of the table clash on Saturday. Elsewhere, though, for the last 4.5 years, sporting results and their importance have been given a very different meaning for athletes from Ukraine. And last week, tennis player Diana Yastremska was given the most real of reminders. Stay with us.

0: Welcome back. Ukrainian tennis player Diana Yastremska has told CNN her family wouldn't exist anymore, just like their home, if there'd not been a way as their apartments in Odessa were destroyed by a Russian missile strike on Friday night. The former world number 21 was in Nice in France, having been knocked out of the US Open, when she received a call from her father at 5 a.m. about what had happened. Two people were killed, 3 dozen more injured in the attack on the Black Sea port city. And having shared pictures of the damage, including a surviving orange Roland Garros towel hanging from the wreckage, the 26-year-old called for the tennis authorities to be more intentional with their actions when she spoke to me from Paris earlier on Tuesday.
1: What happened to me in Odessa is happening every single day in Ukraine, to the families all across the Ukraine in many different cities. And people go to sleep in their own homes, like mother put their children to bed. Someone is making plans for tomorrow, and someone is not even waking up tomorrow. So I was very lucky that I wasn't there, and I'm lucky that my family was alive, because I cannot imagine that if one of us was there, I think we wouldn't be exist as well, as our apartment is not exist anymore.
0: We are 4.5 years into this war. We have heard and seen so many stories and Russian attacks across Ukraine. But how different is it when it is your apartment block and your apartment being targeted like this?
1: During these 4.5 years, every day you never know where it's gonna arrive. And there is always a chance that it can be you, because I know there is many more stories behind mine that are even much worse. Like how many destroyed Ukrainian homes

0: will you never see. How many mothers and fathers will never be interviewed? How many young people who were killed will remain to the rest of the world? Simply a number in a news report. I don't need people to feel sorry for me. What I need for the world is not to get used to this war. Not to get used to the photos of destroyed homes, not to get used to the numbers of people who died and injured, because behind every number, there is a human being.
1: We've got more of that really powerful interview with Ukraine's Diana Yastrenska coming up on Wednesday's editions of World Sport. But for now, that is it from myself and the team for this edition of the programme. Thanks for joining us and see you next time. Goodbye.

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1: Hello and welcome to our viewers joining us from all around the world. I'm Rosemary Church. Well, most tech leaders supported new calls to slow down advances in AI at the Dreamforce conference, but there was one notable exception. Russia says it's ready to start a new round of talks on Ukraine, but says strikes won't stop during any negotiations. And the US military is admitting for the first time it has weapons in space, what that could mean for the future of global relations.
2: Live from Atlanta, this is CNN Newsroom with Rosemary Church.
1: Well, let's begin in California, where leaders in artificial intelligence are offering up plans to safely develop the rapidly advancing technology. This just days after the CEO of a major developer, Anthropic, called for an industry-wide AI slowdown due to public risk concerns. On Tuesday at the Dreamforce Technology Conference, Dario Amodei reiterated the steps he believes need to be taken to protect humanity.
3: Let's recommit to transparency. Let's invest more in safety. Then let's organize the rest of the industry and say, what can we do to set standards for everyone? What can we do to make everyone's standards better? And then finally, there should be an international component to it. And that's essentially the three-step plan that I laid out in the essay.
1: Titans, including Elon Musk and OpenAI's Sam Altman, have also called for stronger safety measures. But the CEO of NVIDIA, a global leader in AI computing, is pushing back against government regulation. Jensen Huang argues that the private sector should be responsible for producing safer AI models.
4: If you build a product or a service and you're not confident in its functionality, capability, or safety, then don't release it. And so that's a very obvious thing to do. You pace yourself until you are confident you're releasing something that the market would appreciate. The market forces are already there. We don't need any new laws. We don't need any new regulations.
1: The mixed messaging from AI leaders is sparking fierce debates in Washington, D.C. as lawmakers weigh how to respond to public scrutiny. But members of the Trump administration are resisting calls for further government interference. Speaking to reporters, Attorney General Todd Blanche insisted that regulating AI is not the Justice Department's role.
5: We're prosecutors, not regulators. So we're

0: not going to try to regulate AI. AI is extraordinarily beneficial to our society. There's a lot of great work that AI does, and it's also something that conveniently has become a flashpoint this week, and the president spoke about that, and I very much agree with him.
1: Despite assurances from the Trump administration, both Democrats and Republicans are unifying around the need to address major AI safety concerns. That led to an unlikely duo joining forces at Tuesday's pro-human assembly in Washington, D.C. CNN's Hadass Gold has the latest on Blanche's comments, as well as the concerns being raised by Senator Bernie Sanders and former Trump advisor Steve Bannon.
2: What really stood out to me about Todd Blanche's comments when he was asked by various reporters about AI was how much he was leaning in to President Trump's, you know, statements that all these concerns about AI are a hoax and that that's not something that people need to be worrying about. And he even questioned the timing of all of these concerns around AI, suggesting that it's only about influencing the midterm elections when we have the, you know, the real data of what we've seen over the past few months of these AI agents escaping their test environments and hacking into other companies. I mean, the AI industry right now is up in the arms and absolutely rattled by this, regardless of what is happening in the midterms. And Blanche's comments and the comments from the administration are interesting because they stand in stark contrast to what a lot of their base feel like. And actually, in the minutes before the attorney general took the podium, Steve Bannon, the former chief White House strategist, you know, one of the stalwarts of the MAGA movement, was speaking at a different event in Washington, D.C., where he was talking about how he is joining forces with people like Senator Sanders because of the concerns over AI. Take a listen.
3: Senator Sanders did a very good job of summarizing the risk. Obviously, he and I have a quite different opinion of the President of the United States, but we're trying to raise above partisanship, and we have to, because this is a unique... What I love about Max, when I met him a couple of years ago, I don't think you could find any two harder partisans than Bernie Sanders on the left and Steve Bannon on the right. And I think that speaks to not just Max, but to the threat is we have to rise above it. This is a hinge in history. We have to handle this right, correctly.
2: What Bannon was suggesting when it comes to China was just to completely cut them off from everything, from chips, from the technology, even from having Chinese students study in the United States. Obviously, that's a different tone than what the administration is taking ahead of this meeting next week, where I think the administration might be hoping that they can come to some sort of AI agreement with China and sort of calm the waters just a little bit of all of this concern.
1: Still to come, Russia's foreign minister says Moscow is ready to reconsider peace talks, but the fighting will not stop anytime soon. We will have the latest on the conflict with Ukraine. That's just ahead.

0: is CNN.
1: We are following breaking news out of Ukraine, where Ukrainian Railways reports a new Russian strike on one of its trains traveling from Kyiv. The company reports all crew and passengers were evacuated thanks to a warning from its own monitoring team. Strike. Another passenger train was struck near Ukraine's border with Poland. A Kremlin spokesperson says President Trump's idea for a ceasefire on energy site attacks is, quote, a very good idea. Both Russia and Ukraine have been targeting each other's energy facilities and fuel stations in recent weeks, even after President Trump claimed both sides had agreed to stand down on those attacks. Strikes continued. Dmitry Peskov says while the proposal is a good idea, it won't solve all issues.
2: It is very important to explain the following. Ensuring the safe operation of oil refineries and increasing oil products output does not solve the broader global problem. The main issue is getting oil products to global markets. Yes, if such a ceasefire was introduced, we would be able to fully supply our domestic market, given that oil refineries would operate without any threat. But we could stabilize that market in any case, and it is already close to being fully supplied.
1: The Kremlin did not confirm an agreement had been reached. Ukrainian President Volodymyr Zelensky has also described the idea as a proposal and not a firm agreement. CNN's Claire Sebastian has more on the energy ceasefire proposal from London.
3: So there is no deal. There's no energy ceasefire in place at the moment. Overnight strikes from both sides certainly confirmed that. I think, look, both sides are keen to keep the US on side. That's why you see these conciliatory statements.

0: We are following breaking news out of Ukraine, where Ukrainian Railways reports a new Russian strike on one of its trains traveling from Kyiv. The company reports all crew and passengers were evacuated thanks to a warning from its own monitoring team. Strike. Another passenger train was struck near Ukraine's border with Poland. A Kremlin spokesperson says President Trump's idea for a ceasefire on energy site attacks is, quote, a very good idea. Both Russia and Ukraine have been targeting each other's energy facilities and fuel stations in recent weeks, even after President Trump claimed both sides had agreed to stand down on those attacks, strikes continued. Dmitry Peskov says while the proposal is a good idea, it won't solve all issues.
1: It is very important to explain the following. Ensuring the safe operation of oil refineries and increasing oil products output does not solve the broader global problem. The main issue is getting oil products to global markets. Yes, if such a ceasefire was introduced, we would be able to fully supply our domestic market, given that oil refineries would operate without any threat. But we could stabilize that market in any case, and it is already close to being fully supplied.
0: The Kremlin did not confirm an agreement had been reached. Ukrainian President Volodymyr Zelensky has also described the idea as a proposal and not a firm agreement. CNN's Claire Sebastian has more on the energy ceasefire proposal from London.
2: So there is no deal. There's no energy ceasefire in place at the moment. Overnight strikes from both sides certainly confirmed that. I think, both sides are keen to keep the US on side. That's why you see these conciliatory statements, President Zelensky coming out, calling it a strong proposal. Ukraine is ready to support it. The Kremlin spokesman Dmitry Peskov also called it a very good idea. But I think this whole episode of President Trump first blaming Ukraine for the rise in diesel prices as a result of its attacks on Russian refineries and the subsequent decision by Russia to ban diesel exports, followed by the announcement of this so-called agreement between the two sides. That really plays into Russian hands. It comes just as the US is trying to kickstart diplomacy. It really speaks of a default position from President Trump of reverting to taking Russia's side over Ukraine. And it puts Ukraine in a bit of a bind because it's going into this winter with a serious lack of interceptors to defend against Russian aerial attacks. And with deep strikes like those on oil refineries, really its best form of defense at this moment. But meanwhile, of course, it has to balance that with the opinion of the U.S. president, who is grappling with these record high diesel prices less than 2 months out from the midterms.
0: Meantime, another top Russian official says Moscow is ready for new talks on potentially ending its war with Ukraine. Foreign Minister Sergei Lavrov says Russia is willing to join talks with other parties if there's a true willingness to negotiate. But he says Russian troops will continue fighting amid any of those conversations.
3: We have stated repeatedly that following the collapse of the Istanbul Agreement due to Western interference, we will not halt the special military operation for the duration of negotiations. If the U.S. had not backed away from the agreements reached in Anchorage, and if Europe had not pulled them away from those agreements, we would have been living without war for a year now. That is an obvious fact.
0: Joining me now is Orisia Lutsevich, head of the Ukraine Forum at Chatham House, where she is also deputy director of the Russia and Eurasia program. Thank you so much for joining us.
4: Good to be with you.
0: So let's start with what Russia's Foreign Minister Sergei Lavrov is now saying. In the midst of this ongoing war, he's claiming Moscow is ready to hold a new round of negotiations on Ukraine and is willing to seek compromises within its established positions and framework, but adds that the fighting will not stop while any potential talks take place. He also says Russia wants to end the conflict and has never refused talks for a settlement on Ukraine. So what's your response to all of that?
4: So in that clip that you just played, actually what Minister Lavrov said is that Russia is outraged at Europe and United States that it did not let them freely conquer

0: Ukraine and did not pressure, that President Trump did not succeed in his pressure for Ukraine's capitulation. From what they are saying right now, they are still continuing their maximalist agenda, where they are trying to conquer all of Donbas and inflict a massive terror campaign against civilians, transport system, energy system, and basically freeze Ukraine to submission against ahead of next winter. The talk about readiness to negotiate is just a smokescreen, like we are seeing now on screens, in actually to delay the right decisions in support of Ukraine, including with military capabilities to strike the targets inside Russia, where it's bombing Ukraine daily and now nightly through these horrific attacks.
1: As you say, Lavrov's comments come as Russia and Ukraine continue their strikes on each other's energy infrastructure, despite President Trump claiming they had agreed to stop. Ukraine's President Zelensky says there's no energy ceasefire until Russia stops, adding that Moscow would need to commit to peace before Kyiv would de-escalate. How likely is it that the US can secure Russia's genuine readiness to end the war and stop attacking Ukraine's critical infrastructure?
0: It is very important to look at the facts, and I'm sure American and European intelligence has plans of Russian campaign ahead of this winter to really keep and dialing up pressure on Ukraine, on Ukrainian political leadership, including attempted killings and destroying Ukrainian economy, isolating Ukraine from its ports in Odessa and from its land corridor to EU. So it's very unlikely that having these plans in mind, any negotiations will be in true phase, because Putin still believes in his theory of victory, which means throw in the mass of people, the mass of missiles, the mass of drones, and also escalate horizontally against NATO, as we are seeing these incursions into a NATO airspace, and now NATO fighter jets taking down drones, attacks near on the Polish-Ukrainian border. So all of this has to be taken in a context, and from what we know, it is very, very unlikely that any ceasefire could be achieved anytime soon.
1: And President Trump called on Ukraine specifically Monday to stop striking Russian oil refineries and tried to blame diesel shortages and high prices on Ukraine's strikes on those sites, when the world knows it's the Iran war that's the main cause behind price hikes, as global protests attest to. So what do you think President Trump's motives might be for suggesting this falsehood?
0: Well, it looks like President Trump is looking for a scapegoat for, like you said, quite an unsuccessful campaign that led to a blockage of the Straits of Hormuz. And Ukraine is an easy target for that. It is obvious that what Ukraine does with Russian oil refineries is, first of all, taking off cash revenues from the Russian budget to finance the war, and also undermining a supply of diesel on its own market that is used for Russian armed forces to wage the war also on land and in the sky. So it is unfortunate that the democracy like Ukraine is being blamed by another large democracy instead of being in the alliance of support against autocracies.
1: Thank you, Orisia Lutsevich, for joining us and sharing your analysis and perspective on this issue. We do appreciate it. Well, Poland is reinforcing security at its border with Ukraine after recent Russian drone strikes nearby. The country's defense minister says the government's decision comes as Russia's actions, quote, threaten the security of all of Europe. It comes amid reports of a drone being shot down in Lithuania that officials say, quote, most probably came from Russia. And the Danish Armed Forces says a Russian warship targeted a Danish military helicopter with two emergency flares as it photographed the vessel in international waters. NATO Secretary General says potential strikes close to NATO territory reflects President Vladimir Putin's desperation and his desire to, quote, sow fear and terror. Well, two Russian strikes hit near Ukraine's border with Poland over the weekend. One hit a train near where a group of former security officials and world leaders were travelling. Russia's defence ministry

0: claims the train had been transporting military cargo. Still to come in this hour of CNN Newsroom, warnings are growing louder on the dangers of AI and the pace of its development. Our Claire Duffy sits down with the godfather of AI, Geoffrey Hinton. Back with that and more in just a moment.
1: Stay tuned to get three large rolls of alien tape for

0: Welcome back to CNN Newsroom. I'm Rosemary Church. Well, AI safety risks are sparking bipartisan efforts to rein in the rapidly advancing technology. During the pro-human assembly in Washington, D.C., Senator Bernie Sanders, a Democratic socialist, appeared on the same stage as former Trump advisor Steve Bannon. Both men called for urgent action, raising concerns that AI disproportionately benefits tech billionaires while endangering the American public.
1: Today, AI models can already escape human control, commit felonies by hacking into other computers, and create viruses that have never been seen before. The big tech oligarchs must no longer be allowed to determine the future of humanity.
2: I don't think you could find any two harder partisans than Bernie Sanders on the left and Steve Bannon on the right. And I think that speaks to not just Max, but to the threat is we have to rise above it. This is a hinge in history. We have to handle this right, correctly. To handle it correctly, number one, we can never trust what an oligarch says because all they do, they're disingenuous and they lie. This has to be the American people.
0: The warnings about the pace of AI development aren't just coming from the United States. CNN's Claire Duffy went to Canada to speak with Nobel Prize-winning computer scientist Geoffrey Hinton, known as the godfather of AI, for his thoughts on the potential risks of the technology.
3: Geoffrey Hinton has long been a leading voice in raising concerns about the risks posed by AI. Now, some in Silicon Valley are calling for a slowdown of AI's development because of those risks. But Hinton has also invested in growing the AI ecosystem in Toronto, Canada, where he completed his Nobel Prize-winning research. I visited him there earlier this summer.
4: AI's got two sides to it. It's going to do tremendous good, but it's also got a lot of dangers like mass unemployment, child sex abuse videos, fake videos for corrupting elections. I wish I'd thought about those issues sooner. You look when nuclear weapons arrived. They arrived at the end of the Second World War when people were totally fed up with war. They didn't want more wars. And governments were much more reasonable than they are now. Now we've got people like Putin and Trump and Xi. It's a terrible time to have to deal with a new technology with governments like that.
3: Now, Silicon Valley remains the heart of AI development, but Hinton said that it is essential to Canada to become less reliant on AI technology, especially as we've seen this trade war explode between the two countries. He says that Canada needs to have AI companies in the country that it can tax

0: If AI ends up taking thousands or millions of jobs away from humans, as many expect it will, he said that tax will help cover the costs for the Canadian employees that lose their jobs. Back to you.
1: Well, the European Union's leaders appear divided in the wake of the recent AI doomerism debate. A European Commission spokesperson says the EU is in favor of developing AI innovation, but warns that companies have to prove their services are safe to operate in the bloc. Meanwhile, the president of the European Central Bank is warning that the EU risks being left behind in the AI race. Just last month, the EU began implementing the next phase of what it calls the world's first comprehensive AI law. Well, joining me now is Brando Benifei. He is one of the two principal parliamentary negotiators who led the AI Act through the European Parliament. I want to thank you so much for joining us.
2: Thank you very much. Thank you.
1: Of course. So President Trump dismisses warnings about AI as a hoax, while others see it as a possible existential threat. But concerns about the fast pace of AI advancements brought two opposite ends of the political spectrum together at an event in Washington, D.C. on Tuesday with Democratic Socialist Senator Bernie Sanders and MAGA fundamentalist Steve Bannon, both calling for urgent action to rein in AI. So how does that get done? And could the EU's Artificial Intelligence Act offer perhaps a framework to do that globally?
2: That's precisely the point. In the last weeks for this work, I've been traveling around the world, in fact, in California, in South Korea, in London, and in all these places, you see that some things are moving in terms of regulating AI on certain areas like transparency, or copyright protection, or against surveillance. But still now, the EU is the only bloc that has developed a framework called the Code of Practice for the most powerful general purpose AI models to actually measure with public governance and remedy if there are excessive risks to problems relating to risk of loss of human control, of mass cybersecurity risks, etc. So our framework that just, as you said, has become operative just a few weeks ago in terms of operative powers for the European Commission to actually act upon the big developers has become the benchmark for what we can do at a global level. But we need to be honest. As the big developers in terms of amount of new AI products and pace of AI research are US and China, we need them to be part of this effort. We provided an example and we are developing it and everyone is looking at us. You earlier interviewed physics Nobel Prize Geoffrey Hinton. He has been part of this effort. We have worked with the best scientists on this. But now we need also US and China to join. It happened to me too to sign an appeal that was signed also by right. Bernie Sanders and Steve Bannon. So this is becoming, as it was said earlier, like a unifying topic for across the political spectrum.
1: And I do want to talk about China in just a moment. But first, what kind of challenges do you expect to confront when enforcing this new AI Act?
2: Well, the main problem is the extreme power of the actors that have to be checked upon. I want to be very frank. We cannot wait for a blog post of Dario Amodei or an interview by Sam Altman or a rant by Musk to understand if there is a risk or if the risk is overcome. I mean, they are not driven by public interest. They are driven by their own interest. And it's normal. They are entrepreneurs. They have their objectives. It's fine. But the public has to be the one having the technical capabilities, the resources to actually put this into control. We cannot rely on voluntary cooperation. We need obviously to work with all the developers, but we need to have democratic control over this.
1: And you mentioned China. If a global treaty

0: were signed, how would you ensure that countries like China specifically follow regulations on AI? Is that even possible given its government recently unveiled a comprehensive strategy to make China the world's AI leader by the end of this decade? It doesn't look like China intends to rein in AI, does it?
1: So this is a difficult topic, obviously, because we need to have the main actors involved. This doesn't prevent some countries to start a stronger and closer cooperation. I think also the American public would like democracies to work together. I'm really convinced of this. But we also need to engage with non-democratic countries. This was also the appeal in this sense, I can fully agree, the appeal that came from Amodei. We need to work also with China, and I understand the problem of accountability, but to be honest, humanity also had to confront these kind of challenges when working on nuclear containment, on management of nuclear weapons. We had to find ways, and I think it's again the time that we find ways to put our humanity into protection from existing risks that are not to be underestimated.
0: Brando Benefe, thank you so much for joining us and sharing your perspective and analysis on AI.
1: Thank you very much.
0: Appreciate it. Well, the Federal Reserve is expected to raise interest rates later today amid concerns about persistently high inflation. It would be the Fed's first move higher in 3 years and could signal the start of a new hiking cycle over the next few months. The Fed meeting comes as a federal budget watchdog says the war with Iran is expected to cause a spike in U.S. inflation in the first quarter of 2027. The Congressional Budget Office says the war will add roughly half a percentage point to inflation, largely due to higher energy costs. On top of the impact on the economy, the CBO estimates the war has cost taxpayers roughly $38 billion. That figure does not include the cost to repair U.S. bases and facilities damaged during the war. The CBO estimates the war will continue to cost the U.S. $2 to $3 billion per month. Well, meanwhile, anti-war protesters interrupted Treasury Secretary Scott Bessent several times as he testified before House lawmakers on Capitol Hill on Tuesday. Bessent has been leading the Trump administration's efforts to squeeze Tehran economically, and he defended the president's handling of the war. Lawmakers on the House Financial Services Committee grilled the Treasury Secretary on the economy as well as high prices stemming from the Iran war.
2: Since the war started, gas prices are up 52%. Yes or no, are you aware of that?
3: Gas prices are up
2: 52% since the war started. Are you aware of this issue? Yes or no?
3: From what to what? I think that's not a good number.
0: Skyrocketing fuel prices have sparked protests around the world. In the south of France, dozens of fishermen blocked a major fuel depot on Tuesday, in part to protest rising fuel costs. Protesters have also taken to the streets in Portugal, Guatemala, Syria, and the Philippines in recent days. Panic set in on board an Iranian plane as violent shaking collapsed a cabin ceiling on Monday. Mashhad Airport officials say a detached tire tread prompted an engine technical alert after takeoff. According to Iranian state media, the plane returned safely to the airport with no injuries reported. But we have much more coming up on the show. A Russian oligarch with ties to President Putin reportedly paid for part of Donald Trump Jr.'s wedding celebration. A look at ProPublica's investigation. That's still to come. Stay with us.
4: What do you do when your tire goes flat and there's

0: Welcome back, everyone. The US Congressional Executive Commission on China is set to hold a hearing titled A Son and Daughter's Appeal to Xi Jinping to Release Their Dad, Jimmy Lai. This comes ahead of the Chinese leader's meeting with President Donald Trump in Washington next week. Lai, a British citizen and a prominent critic of the Chinese Communist Party, was sentenced to 20 years in prison earlier this year. He was arrested shortly after Beijing imposed Hong Kong's national security law in 2020 and was found guilty of two national security charges as well as a sedition charge. CNN's Jim Sciutto spoke with his son, Sebastian Lai, beginning the interview by asking about his father's health.
1: It just keeps getting worse and worse, as one would expect. He turns 79 at the end of this year. By the end of this year, he would have spent 6 years, all of which in a maximum security prison, in solitary. So, besides the very real mental health damage that does to a person, there's a very real physical health damage as well. And I heard that he now has heart palpitations, heart issues. His nails are falling off. His teeth are rotting. Mm. He has trouble even getting up. The weather in Hong Kong goes to 30, 40 degrees Celsius in the summers, and he's in a little concrete box, so he more or less bakes in there.
2: Not air conditioned at all? I mean, that's more than 100 degrees, in terms of Fahrenheit, but there's no air conditioning?
1: From my understanding, there isn't.
2: President Trump raised your father's case directly with Xi Jinping, as you know, during the summit in Beijing. But Trump said that based on the reaction he got from Xi, that it was going to be a tough one to get him freed. Are you confident that the president will raise your father's case again?
1: I think

0: Welcome back, everyone. The US Congressional Executive Commission on China is set to hold a hearing titled A Son and Daughter's Appeal to Xi Jinping to Release Their Dad, Jimmy Lai. This comes ahead of the Chinese leaders' meeting with President Donald Trump in Washington next week. Lai, a British citizen and a prominent critic of the Chinese Communist Party, was sentenced to 20 years in prison earlier this year. He was arrested shortly after Beijing imposed Hong Kong's national security law in 2020 and was found guilty of two national security charges as well as a sedition charge. CNN's Jim Shuto spoke with his son, Sebastian Lai, beginning the interview by asking about his father's health.
1: It just keeps getting worse and worse, as one would expect. He turns 79 at the end of this year. By the end of this year, he would have spent 6 years, all of which in a maximum security prison, in solitary. Besides the very real mental health damage that does to a person, there's a very real physical health damage as well. And I heard that he has heart palpitations, heart issues. His nails are falling off. His teeth are rotting. Mm. He has trouble even getting up. The weather in Hong Kong goes to 30, 40 degrees Celsius.
2: Yeah.
1: In the summers, and he's in a little concrete box, so he more or less bakes in there.
2: Not air conditioned at all? I mean, that's more than 100 degrees, in terms of Fahrenheit, but there's no air conditioning?
1: From my understanding, there isn't.
2: President Trump raised your father's case directly with Xi Jinping, as you know, during the summit in Beijing. But Trump said that based on the reaction he got from Xi, that it was going to be a tough one to get him freed. Are you confident that the president will raise your father's case again?
1: I don't think the president is a man who gives up. Mm-hmm. As they say, the hard fights are the ones worth having. I think the president said in an interview as well that this is something he cares about, that he will keep on raising. So I am confident and obviously incredibly grateful for the support that we received from the president. And
2: why do you think the Chinese government is so interested in keeping your father behind bars?
1: At this point, it's almost irrational. Mm. Multiple countries want him out. The president of the United States has stated multiple times in front of Xi Jinping as well that he wants my father to be freed. Other world leaders have gone over and asked for him to be freed. The G7 issued statements. Many countries around the world, the European Parliament, the European Union, have called for my father's release. He's already been in there for almost 6 years. His health is failing. They had, an incredibly long amount of time to prove his guilt, given 20 years. But all they've essentially found is that he's guilty of journalism. He's guilty of something that at least until very recently in Hong Kong was completely legal. A man who has sacrificed everything that he has for liberty, for beliefs that underpin most of mm-hmm. democracies in the world, or all the democracies in the world.
2: And which did for a long time in Hong Kong. I mean, I live there, and Apple Daily and other newspapers were quite comfortable criticizing the Chinese government.
1: Exactly, and that's what made Hong Kong this place where many people want to go to.
2: Yeah.
1: Because you could have those freedoms that were respected. China obviously signed a joint declaration with the United Kingdom promising these freedoms to be respected. At the end of it, they have this man who, for many people around the world, is a symbol of liberty, is a symbol of the cost of liberty, is a reminder of a broken promise by the Chinese government to the United Kingdom, but also to the people of Hong Kong. So killing him would just be cruelty. There's no upside. It's all downside from here.
2: Would you say killing him? You mean allowing him to die in prison?
1: I mean, given the conditions he's in and given the fact that he's completely innocent, and it's not just my opinion, it's the UN Working Group on Arbitrary Detention, mm-hmm. completely objective body, and as well as many countries, it is killing him. Mm-hmm. They're killing innocent men.
2: Your father recently decided not to appeal his conviction and 20-year sentence. Why? Why did he make that decision?
1: Appealing the... I can't exactly speak on his behalf, mm-hmm. but appealing it,

0: will essentially trust in the Hong Kong legal system.
1: Right, as a fair legal system.
0: As a fair legal
1: Yeah.
0: system. And this is a legal system that's given him multiple sham sentences, including one a year, for example, for lighting a candle and saying a prayer at a Tiananmen Square vigil.
1: Right.
0: I think anybody listening to this will know how insane that is. For a lease violation, he got 5 years, 9 months. And for journalism, he got 20 years. For his refusal to give up his conscience, for his refusal to give up his conscience, for his refusal to

0: from here.
1: Would you say killing him? You mean allowing him to die in prison?
0: I mean, that given the conditions he's in, and, and given the fact that he's completely innocent, and it's not just my opinion, it's the UN Working Group on Arbitrary Detention, completely objective body, and as well as many countries, it is killing him. They're killing innocent men.
1: Your father recently decided not to appeal his conviction and 20-year sentence. Why? Why did he make that decision?
0: Appealing the... So I can't exactly speak on his behalf, but appealing it is essentially trust in the Hong Kong legal system.
1: Right, as a fair legal system.
0: Yeah. system. And this is a legal system that's given him multiple sham sentences, you know, including one a year, for example, for lighting a candle and saying a prayer at a Tiananmen Square vigil.
1: Right.
0: I think anybody listening to this will know how insane that is. For a lease violation, he got 5 years, 9 months. And for journalism, he got 20 years. For his refusal to give up his conscience, for his commitment to his beliefs.
1: I mean, is it basically the decision not to appeal a realization that if he's going to be freed, it's going to be because President Xi decides to free him as a diplomatic gesture or a humanitarian gesture or something along those lines?
0: I mean, at this point, you know, the truth is the humanitarian gesture wouldn't even be an excuse. It would just be because he is unfortunately dying.
2: Hong Kong's government gave us a familiar response to these comments, calling Jimmy Lai by his birth name. It says, quote, all cases, including the Lai Chi-ying's case and all other cases on offences endangering national security, are handled strictly on the basis of evidence and in accordance with the law. Regarding his health and prison conditions, the government said the Correctional Services Department has been ensuring that the custodial environment for persons in custody is safe, humane, appropriate, and healthy. In accordance with the law, these include adequate lighting and good ventilation, as well as appropriate and timely medical support. About the claim that the sentence is punishment for journalism, authorities wrote, over the years, the defendants were using journalism as a guise to commit acts that brought harm to our country and Hong Kong. They say he had also repeatedly colluded with foreign forces to beg for sanctions and engage in hostile activities against the central government and the Hong Kong government. Well, coming up here on CNN Newsroom, the US says it's ready to tackle threats from anywhere, with the military turning to space to make that happen. The details coming up.

and for persons in custody is safe, humane, appropriate and healthy. In accordance with the law, these include adequate lighting and good ventilation, as well as appropriate and timely medical support. About the claim that the sentence is punishment for journalism, authorities wrote, "Over the years, the defendants were using journalism as a guise to commit acts that brought harm to our country and Hong Kong." They say he had also repeatedly colluded with foreign forces to beg for sanctions and engage in hostile activities against the central government and the Hong Kong government. Well, coming up here on CNN Newsroom, the US says it's ready to tackle threats from anywhere, with the military turning to space to make that happen. The details coming up.

0: Welcome back, everyone. A top Pentagon official has confirmed the US has deployed weapons in space, saying the country is ready to defend against threats wherever they exist. It is the first public acknowledgement after years of warnings of potential space threats by China and Russia. Brian Todd has details.
1: An extraordinary acknowledgement by a top U.S. official of the presence of U.S. weapons in space. This is believed to be the first time that a U.S. official has ever acknowledged the presence of American weapons in space. This came from Air Force Secretary Troy Menk at a conference outside Washington, saying that the U.S. has deployed weapons in space and will use them to defend American forces. Menk said the United States now has, quote, on-orbit space control weapons capable of defending the joint force against hostile adversaries. Action. Now, Menk did not provide specifics about the weapons, and when he was pressed on specifics, he refused to give any details. He was vague, possibly because there are treaties in place restricting the placement of certain kinds of weapons in orbit, including the 1967 Outer Space Treaty, which bans nuclear weapons and weapons of mass destruction in orbit. It does not ban the use of conventional weapons in space. It is also not known exactly when these American weapons were deployed into space. CNN has reached out to the Space Force for comment on this. China and Russia have been challenging America's dominance in space in recent years. The U.S. military has repeatedly warned that China and Russia are testing new offensive space capability, like Russia's satellite constellation training missions, as U.S. officials phrased it. U.S. officials say that this Russian system could demonstrate attack and defend tactics for combat in space. Also, U.S. officials saying that China is developing what they call a nuclear-capable partial-orbit hypersonic missile. Brian Todd, CNN, Washington.
0: Democrats in Congress have launched an investigation into reports that a Russian oligarch paid hundreds of thousands of dollars for President Trump's son's wedding celebrations in the Bahamas. The inquiry follows a report by ProPublica. It's CNN's Tom Foreman has the latest.
2: On social media, Donald Trump Jr. and his new wife, Bettina, say their blowout post-wedding party in the Bahamas was no conspiracy, no mystery. So why in that intimate gathering of family and friends on a pair of private islands did so many people not know this guest? At least according to U.S. Attorney General Todd Blanche.
3: The president doesn't know who this person is. I think other members of the family don't know who this person is.
2: But in a detailed investigation, ProPublica says the mystery man is Russian billionaire Umar Kremlev, who footed the bill for

0: for hundreds of thousands of dollars of wedding expenses for the newlywed Trumps. All during this party that included scantily clad dancers, a five-tier cake from Florida, and a fireworks show.
1: I had an awesome weekend. Family had an awesome weekend. It was really cool.
0: The publication also says Kremlev is close to Russian President Vladimir Putin, who gave him the Russian Order of Friendship for his loyalty, among other things. Kremlev, ProPublica says, rose from a government-backed motorcycle gang called the Night Wolves to connect with the man who now leads Putin's security service and then take over the Russian Boxing Federation and the nation's largest car dealership group, becoming rich and famous. In one video on social media, ProPublica writes, Kremlev surprises a young mother by giving her a free car. In another, he criticizes his young female aide's outfit as not feminine enough. He shadow boxes with ostriches, he praises Stalin and rides private jets, and after meeting at a sports conference, he and Don Jr. called each other friends. Our dear friend Umar, the newlyweds wrote in a statement yesterday, very generously hosted two incredible nights of celebrations for us after our wedding, for which we were and remain incredibly grateful.
2: You know, this is not good timing for me.
0: President Trump said last spring he would not attend that wedding party, and he did not. And Kremlev's office made clear to ProPublica, their man has done nothing wrong. This is just socializing. So will the attorney general investigate anything about this?
3: When you say, am I investigating what? And when you say, this person is a friend of Putin, I don't even know if that's true or not.
0: Tom Foreman, CNN, Washington.
4: I want to thank you so much for your company this hour. I'm Rosemary Church. CNN Newsroom with Paulo Sandoval is next. After a short break, do stay with us.

0: Buenos Aires, and this is CNN.
1: Welcome to our viewers around the world. I'm Polo Sandoval, live in New York, and this is CNN Newsroom. The U.S. House votes to rein in Donald Trump's war powers as a sobering report reveals an approaching rise in inflation as the war with Iran drags on. And 4 years after the death of Mahsa Amini, the Woman, Life, Freedom movement lives on in Iran. We'll be speaking with an expert about the current plight of women in Iran. And the U.S. military admitting for the first time that it has weapons in space. What that could mean for the future of global relations is next.
2: Live from New York, this is CNN Newsroom with Polo Sandoval.
1: All right, let's begin this hour with yet another rebuke of President Trump's war with Iran by members of Congress. On Tuesday, late Tuesday, the House voted for a third time to approve a measure that would require the president to end the war. And the vote saw three new Republican defections, with seven in total now joining the Democrats' efforts. It's still unclear, though, whether the Senate would approve this latest attempt to end the war, but Democrats plan to try later this week. And the U.S. Congressional Budget Office is now estimating that the war with Iran has cost the American taxpayer roughly $38 billion. And that figure does not include the cost to repair U.S. bases and facilities that have been damaged during the war. And most of the price tag comes from the cost to replace all of the munitions that the military has used. The CBO estimating that total was nearly $22 billion as of early August. And Iran's foreign minister is meeting his Chinese counterpart in Beijing today. Iranian state media reporting that the two are expected to discuss key regional and international issues, among other things. And this comes as the U.S. Secretary of State and Oman's foreign minister say that they, too, discussed the situation in Iran during a phone call on Tuesday. The call took place one day after plans fell through for a meeting involving Oman, Iran, and other Gulf countries over the Strait of Hormuz. And today also marks 4 years since the death in Iranian police custody of Mahsa Amini. She's a 22-year-old Kurdish woman. She died after being detained by Iranian authorities and taken to a so-called re-education center, accused of not abiding by the country's conservative dress code, specifically wearing her hijab too loosely. And her arrest and death in custody sparked nationwide protests known as the Women, Life, Freedom movement. At the time, it represented one of the most significant challenges to the regime since the 1979 revolution. But the mass demonstrations were brutally suppressed by the Iranian government and security forces. More than 550 people were killed and almost 20,000 others arrested. All right, to discuss all of this, we're joined now by Ambassador Milan Verveer. She's the executive director of the Georgetown Institute for Women, Peace, and Security, and also the former U.S. Ambassador at Large for Global Women's Issues. Madam Ambassador, thank you so much for joining us.
3: Well, thank you, Polo. It's good to be with you.
1: If we could begin, perhaps, with just what's happening today in Iran, even in the face of war, does the Woman, Life, Freedom movement remain alive?
3: Well, it does, and I think it's wonderful that this anniversary is being marked in the midst of the war that is continuing, because the young woman, Amina Masi, was killed, actually, 4 years ago today, and her death sparked an enormous protest movement, and it was a call for exactly that. There had been and continued to be repression, terrible repression of women in Iran, and the mandatory hijab, the compulsory hijab, was one of the manifestations of that repression, but there were so many others. And what is interesting on this anniversary, in the midst of this war that continues, for example, 10 NGOs, organizations that covered the breadth of society, from oil worker associations to nurses to retirees to women's groups, issued a statement on this anniversary, basically saying that they continue to vow to continue this effort for equality, for freedom, for economic security and for an end to repression. And we also know that there were some Kurdish women in prison who have marked a hunger strike today. So this vital movement in the midst of everything that's happening continues to resonate throughout the society.
1: I'm so glad you mentioned Mahsa Amini's death. It really, her name alone became sort of this rallying cry for the masses in Iran years ago, hoping for, you know, more independence. What are some of the noticeable changes, Ambassador, on the streets of Iran today, especially after

0: and his death in the custody of Iran's notorious morality police?
1: Well, you know, it's interesting. Women, especially women and children, disproportionately are impacted by war. There's a terrible humanitarian crisis that's ongoing. The economic situation is very severe, very high pressures on livelihoods, a shortage of products. Inflation is very high. Life is very difficult. In fact, women have to manage that empty table, so to speak. And the repression, regrettably, perhaps not surprisingly, but even with all of the other attention that the Revolutionary Guard is focused on today, they are continuing to surveil, to monitor, to detain, to imprison, to brutalize women and other members of society who exhibit any kind of mannerisms or protests against what they consider inappropriate. And in fact, in that message that was issued, those organizations said that the regime should stop justifying repression by virtue of the fact that there is an ongoing war and there is a security environment, that is no justification for repression. So in fact, the repression continues, and it is in many ways intensified.
0: What would it take? Obviously, this regime, as you point out, continues to repress its people. It is nonetheless perhaps being tested by the war. Ambassador, what do you think it could take to perhaps see yet another movement on the streets of Iran and that it would hopefully lead to even more change?
1: Well, the spirit of the people is there. There is no doubt that the gaps between the regime and the masses of people is enormous. They are not happy, to make an understatement, with the conditions in which they live and the repression that they suffer from. Regime change is something they have longed for, and their efforts that in many ways seemed hopeful not that many months ago as the beginning of the end have turned out to be a little different. And it's very difficult to predict where all of this ends up.
0: Yeah. We'll certainly be watching it closely. Ambassador Malan Verveer, thank you so much for your perspective and, of course, for your ongoing work to defend the rights of women around the world.
1: Thank you very much.
0: A top Pentagon official has confirmed that the U.S. has deployed weapons in space, saying that the country is ready to defend against threats wherever they may exist. It's the first public acknowledgement after years of warnings of potential space threats by China and Russia. Our Brian Todd has more.
2: An extraordinary acknowledgement by a top U.S. official of the presence of U.S. weapons in space. This is believed to be the first time that a U.S. official has ever acknowledged the presence of American weapons in space. This came from Air Force Secretary Troy Menk at a conference outside Washington, saying that the U.S. has deployed weapons in space and will use them to defend American forces. Menk said the United States now has, quote, on-orbit space control weapons capable of defending the joint force against hostile adversaries action. Now, Menk did not provide specifics about the weapons, and when he was pressed on specifics, he refused to give any details. He was vague, possibly because there are treaties in place restricting the placement of certain kinds of weapons in orbit, including the 1967 Outer Space Treaty, which bans nuclear weapons and weapons of mass destruction in orbit. It does not ban the use of conventional weapons in space. It is also not known exactly when these American weapons were deployed into space. CNN has reached out to the Space Force for comment on this. China and Russia have been challenging America's dominance in space in recent years. The U.S. military has repeatedly warned that China and Russia are testing new offensive space capability, like Russia's satellite constellation training missions, as U.S. officials phrased it. U.S. officials say that this Russian system could demonstrate attack and defend tactics for combat in space. Also, U.S. officials saying that China is developing what they call a nuclear-capable partial-orbit hypersonic missile. Brian Todd.

0: CNN, Washington.
1: Joining me now is a former NASA astronaut and retired U.S. Air Force Lieutenant Colonel, Dr. David Wolf. It's great to see you. Thank you so much for joining us.
2: Thank you, Paula.
1: So, Lieutenant Colonel, just emphasizing for our viewers, this is the first public acknowledgement that the U.S. has weapons in orbit. Do you think that that statement from U.S. senior officials is at least in part meant to be more of a deterrent for other nations?
2: I believe everybody's well known that weapons have been deployed in space by all parties for quite a while. And deterrence is critical here, and the critical element of deterrence is that it's believable, it's credible, and it is real. And that needs to be balanced against the geopolitical landscape, which favors escalation. And then we need to balance those so we don't cause a misinterpretation or false detection that triggers a disaster.
1: Air Force Secretary Troy Mink did not provide any specifics but I'm just curious, from your perspective, what should America expect the destructive potential of these weapons to be? In other words, what's the range of possibilities and the capabilities?
2: Well, from very low battlefield level, which would probably not be considered strategic at this level, all the way to overwhelming capabilities of destruction that could change our way of life on the planet.
1: What does
2: That's
1: U.S.
2: If we had a runaway, non-de-escalated deployment of the weapons.
1: I'm also curious, what does U.S. intelligence generally show about space-based weaponry efforts when it comes to other nations? Is this some sort of new space race, you think?
2: Well, it's not, I don't want to go into real detail, but you don't need to clearly understand this. This is not as new as it sounds. The reentry vehicles, MIRVs, for decades have been way hypersonic, with Mach 24 even levels. That's a natural reentry speed, but they're not as maneuverable. Hypersonics generally refers to more maneuverable multiple Mach vehicles. So to make a more complicated problem for the target to solve, in order to avoid attack, usually being a defensive missile.
1: I think nations take lessons also from just the ongoing state here on Earth to try to develop what would probably be a more stable space policy, you think?
2: Mm-hmm. Yeah, it's really important that we learn the lessons from all the decades and past wars where deterrence is balanced against geopolitical landscapes. Wars broke out. It's human nature. We know that. So as we escalate into space, which is inevitable, and America has to be on top of that, and we have a great policy for the world and whole global policy, we have to balance that global against the natural tendency to escalate and into space, and balance it, hopefully, so the deterrence is effective on all sides.
1: And as we heard, there are some limits, there's some treaties in place. I wonder if you could just give us a snapshot of what some of those are.
2: Yeah, well, there's the Outer Space Treaty and Weapons Deployments Treaties, or several of them. And they do limit deployment, but all countries know that there's secret business going on up there, and we can't just let the other countries run away with that. I'm not saying we violate treaties, but we don't sign all the treaties completely. We're more honest about our deployments in America. Many countries do sign those treaties, and we know they're deploying such weapons.
1: It is absolutely fascinating, and we're grateful for your perspective in allowing us to tap into your expertise. Retired Air Force Lieutenant Colonel Dr. David Wolf, really appreciate your time.
2: Have a good day. Thank you very much for your time.
1: And there's still much more ahead here on CNN Newsroom, including an update on the Trump administration's foiled efforts to restrict mail-in voting. The president is reacting to the Supreme Court's rejection in a moment.
3: Thinking of banking in Africa? Think Zenith. And today,

0: Thank you very much for your time.
1: And there's so much more ahead here on CNN Newsroom, including an update on the Trump administration's foiled efforts to restrict mail-in voting. The president is reacting to the Supreme Court's rejection in a moment.
2: Thinking of banking in Africa? Think Zenith. And today

0: traveling. Russia's defense ministry claiming that the train had been transporting military cargo. CNN is also following reports of another train hit by Russian strikes today. Ukrainian railway says that because of an early warning, all passengers and crew were safely evacuated before that strike. In the meantime, European officials have gathered in France. European Commission President Ursula von der Leyen is giving her annual address to the EU Parliament as we listen in. All right, she's currently discussing multiple topics, including Europe's economy, AI, and border security as well. Not sure if we want to listen in here, but again, these are some live pictures that are coming out of France as we continue to see the EU chief there addressing, essentially offering her state of the union, the union speech there. We'll continue to monitor and, of course, bring you any developments there as she continues to call for solidarity in that address.
1: Honourable members, Europe cannot remain an industrial powerhouse if its energy prices are structurally too high. When Russia cut us off the gas, we fought back. Our supplies are now more diversified, and we invested in our homegrown clean energies, and this is renewables and nuclear. But then came the closure of the Strait of Hormuz. And again, we bitterly felt the cost of our general dependence on imported fossil fuels. And let me just give you one figure. Since the start of the conflict in the Strait of Hormuz, imported fossil fuels cost us an additional 90 billion euros without a single molecule of energy in addition. So we need to double down on our affordable and homegrown clean energy, be it renewables or nuclear, be it biomethane or others, technologically neutral. But these energies must give us independence and drive down energy prices. For this independence, we need to electrify Europe. Our goal is to double the share of electricity by 2040. With this, Europe could cut its fossil fuel import bill by 260 billion euros per year. But we also need to ensure that electricity we generate is available. Last year, we installed more than 80 gigawatts of renewable capacity. Good. But six times more capacity is still waiting to be connected. What a waste. And this is why we need the grids package so urgently. We must invest faster. We must speed up grid connection. We must develop storage. In short, let's make Europe's future electric. This is a must.
0: All right, we're listening to those remarks coming from the head of from EU Chief Ursula von der Leyen. We're going to continue to listen to her remarks, this highly anticipated speech coming from that official. Of course, we'll bring you more as it continues to develop there out of Strasbourg, France. Meanwhile, election officials across the U.S. have been expressing their relief after the Supreme Court on Monday rejected President Trump's plans to restrict mail-in voting. Despite the ruling, the administration insists that it will keep pursuing alternate paths towards voter reform. CNN's Maddie Gannon has the latest from the White House.
2: Everyone from state and local election officials to President Donald Trump himself was anxiously awaiting this decision from the Supreme Court on voting by mail just ahead of November's midterm elections. And on Tuesday, Trump did not hold back in his criticism of the Supreme Court's rejection of his proposed changes. Just two justices, Samuel Alito and Clarence Thomas, supported the plan. In a searing post on Truth Social, Trump accused the Supreme Court of letting the country down. He added, without evidence, that it will make it easier for Democrats to cheat in elections. And Trump also argued that these are not the same Supreme Court justices that he interviewed to be on the bench. The Trump administration wanted changes like adding barcodes to ballots, requiring states to give voter rolls to the federal government, and allowing the U.S. Postal Service to reject mail ballots in some instances. The Supreme Court gave little explanation for its rejection of Trump's limits. But it comes as many state and local election officials have been expressing concerns about implementing these changes so quickly before an election. Those opposed to the changes, like California Attorney General Rob Bonta, are celebrating.
3: We just secured an important victory in front of the United States Supreme Court, blocking a final rule by the United States Postal Service that would have upended mail voting throughout the United States of America.
2: Bonta also said the Supreme Court decision means that the election this November will be, quote, business as usual. But it marks a loss for Trump, who has long criticized broad mail-in voting practices, despite using the voting method himself. President Trump is also pushing for other election changes through legislation called the Save America Act, but it's been unable to pass the Senate. At the White House, I'm Maddie Gannon.
0: All right, another story that we're following closely here. U.S. President Donald Trump's handpicked Kennedy Center board has voted to temporarily shut down the performing arts venue. And the move came just hours after a federal judge blocked efforts to add President Trump's name to the landmark, ruling that congressional approval is required. And Trump says that the center should remain closed unless his name is restored. The administration plans to appeal that ruling. And we'll be right back with more.

Poland is reinforcing security at its border with Ukraine after recent Russian drones, after one in particular struck nearby. The country's defense minister says that the government's decision comes as Russia's actions, quote, threaten the security of all of Europe. And two Russian strikes hit near Ukraine's border with Poland over the weekend. One hit a train near where a group of former security officials and world leaders were

0: in Buenos Aires, and this is CNN.
1: Welcome back. I'm Paula Sandoval in New York, and these are today's top stories. The U.S. House has voted for a third time to approve a measure that would require President Trump to end his war with Iran. And this latest vote saw three more Republicans, seven in total now, join the Democrats' efforts to end the war. And that includes two representatives in Iowa who are both facing competitive races in the November midterms. And President Trump is voicing his anger over the Supreme Court's decision to block his efforts to restrict mail-in voting. He slammed the ruling in a lengthy social media post, again calling mail-in voting a corrupt disaster. Attorney General Todd Bland said that the Justice Department would abide by the ruling, but will not stop its pursuit of voter reform. A Kremlin spokesperson says that President Trump's idea for a ceasefire on energy site attacks is, quote, a very good idea. Both Russia and Ukraine have been targeting each other's energy infrastructure and fuel stations in recent weeks. Even after President Trump claimed both sides had agreed to stand down on those attacks, strikes continued. Dmitry Peskov says that while the proposal is a good idea, it won't solve all the issues. Los Angeles County District Attorney Nathan Hochman has announced a major development in the high-profile murder case against Nick Reiner.
2: We did speak with Nick Reiner's siblings. They made their views very clear. We took their views into consideration in ultimately deciding not to seek the death penalty.
1: Reiner faces two counts of first-degree murder in the killings of his parents, legendary Hollywood director Rob Reiner and his wife Michelle. The couple was found dead with apparent stab wounds in their Brentwood home last December. Nick Reiner has pleaded not guilty.

Well, the investigation into the death of Hayden Panettiere is examining whether she got counterfeit drugs from a Southern California dealer. And that's according to a source familiar with the investigation. The actress had a cardiac arrest in an apartment in Greenville, South Carolina, about a month ago. Panettiere had spoken publicly about her struggle with substance abuse. The source says the pending toxicology tests will be critical in helping investigators determine whether the 36-year-old ingested a counterfeit narcotic. U.S. lawmakers are putting pressure on the White House to answer for the growing costs of the U.S. war with Iran and rising concerns over AI. Hear what the Treasury Secretary had to say in this fairly tense hearing on Capitol Hill.

counterfeit drugs from a Southern California dealer. And that's according to a source familiar with the investigation. The actress had a cardiac arrest in an apartment in Greenville, South Carolina, about a month ago. Panettiere had spoken publicly about her struggle with substance abuse. The source says the pending toxicology tests will be critical in helping investigators determine whether the 36-year-old ingested a counterfeit narcotic. U.S. lawmakers are putting pressure on the White House to answer for the growing costs of the U.S. war with Iran and rising concerns over AI. Hear what the Treasury Secretary had to say in his fairly tense hearing on Capitol Hill.

Welcome back. Here are your business headlines. Economists are widely expecting the U.S. Federal Reserve to hike interest rates in the coming hours amid concerns about persistently high inflation. It would be the Fed's first move higher in 3 years and could signal the start of a new hiking cycle over the next few months. The 10-year Treasury yield rose on Tuesday to its highest level in 19 years. And if the Fed surprises analysts by holding rates steady, it could accelerate the sell-off in the bond market, pushing yields even higher. And Republicans failed on Tuesday to get the Senate to pass a key bill aimed at regulating cryptocurrency. Democrats say that the bill, known as the Clarity Act, did not go far enough in preventing public officials like President Trump from trading crypto or in safeguarding assets from future financial crashes. According to the Office of Government Ethics, President Trump has made more than $1 billion in crypto-related income. Skyrocketing fuel prices are sparking protests around the world as the U.S. war with Iran continues to rock the global economy. In the south of France, dozens of fishermen blocked a major fuel depot on Tuesday. Protesters have also taken to the streets of Portugal, Guatemala, Syria, and the Philippines in recent days. And in a sometimes contentious Capitol Hill hearing on Tuesday, U.S. Treasury Secretary Scott Bessent defended the Trump administration, at least the Trump administration's war with Iran, even as lawmakers pressed him on surging energy prices for U.S. consumers. Well, he also faced questions about the administration's approach to AI. Karen Caifa with more from Washington.

Treasury Secretary Scott Bessent interrupted multiple times on Capitol Hill Tuesday by anti-Iran war protesters. Bessent, making an appearance before the House Financial Services Committee, defended President Donald Trump's handling of Iran. But lawmakers grilled Bessent on the conflict's upward pressure on oil and energy prices.

All right, we'll try to get you that report eventually. Let's close out, though, with Ed Sheeran. He has lost all four of his supporting acts in the wake of Macklemore being dropped from the lineup on his Loop tour. Music producer Finneas, Irish singer-songwriter Aaron Rowe, and Danish pop band Lucas Graham and Sheeran's live backing band have all withdrawn from the concert series in solidarity with the rapper. He was removed after appearing at Sheeran's New Jersey show earlier this month and making Free Palestine comments on stage. Macklemore says that venues pressured the tour to drop him, Sheeran insisting the decision was made by his tour promoter and the venues, and not him. I want to thank you so much for watching and with your patience with that technical trouble, as always. World Sports is coming up next, and I'll be right back with you at the top of the hour with more news.

0: is CNN.
1: Hi, thanks for joining us. Welcome along to World Sport from here in London. With me, Amanda Davis. What a way to gear up for the top of the table clash in Italy this weekend. Joint leaders Inter Milan preparing for their encounter against title rivals Roma with a dramatic comeback against Udinese, coming back from two goals down to win 5-3 at the San Siro, as coach Christian Chivu put it. Nobody's perfect. For the second Serie A game in a row, the Nerazzurri found themselves trailing 2-0 at home, having come back to beat Napoli last time out. This time it was Udinese who went ahead first, James Abanqua's header, making the breakthrough. That, the Republic of Ireland defender's first Serie A goal, before a close-range strike from Jürgen Ekelenkamp made it 2-0 with only 16 minutes on the clock. But Inter were level by the break. Carlos Augusto starting the fight back with his long-range effort. 10 minutes later, what a strike that was, with Nicolò Barella equalising in the 35th minute. Another decent finish, this one. The defending champions then very much took the advantage and the momentum approaching the hour mark when Marcus Thuram scored their third before Francesco Esposito added a fourth, and substitute Antoine Bonny made it 5-2 with 11 minutes to play. Thuram afterwards describing Bonny as one of the best players in Serie A. Udinese did pull one back to see it finish 5-3. So Inter keep pace with leaders Roma, who beat Torino earlier on Monday. Both head into Saturday's encounter with 4 wins in 4. And for more on Inter and the Serie A season to date, a little bit earlier on, I was joined by editor of Football Italia, Lorenzo Bettoni. I began by asking if Inter can achieve what they want this season, playing like this.
2: Obviously, they can, because on paper they have the best team in Italy. They have depth in all departments. At the same time, Chivu said as well, as you mentioned, we're not perfect. And added, we don't even want to be perfect this stage. Obviously, they got problems in defense because they conceded 8 goals in the last 3 games across all competitions. And 7 goals, actually, across all competitions in the last 3 games, which includes 2 goals conceded against Real Madrid in the Champions League opener. And so the major concern from Inter comes from their defensive performance, which is not directly tied to the 3 defenders they play, which have been rotating quite a lot so far this season, but it's more about the team's philosophy. Chivu has been both last season

0: and this season very vocal about the fact that Inter want to play this type of football. They want to be very offensive. And so they understand and they accept that they have to concede something. Nevertheless, obviously, they need to be stronger at the back, because even though there haven't been no nil-nil draws in Serie A this season, which is quite uncommon for Italy, the general trend is still the best defense win the leagues. So obviously, they need to improve, especially in terms of defensive performances, but at the same time, they have the deepest squad, and the fact that yesterday they managed this comeback, they managed to score 5 goals, even with their best striker, Lautaro Martinez, on the bench for 90 minutes, says a lot about their potential.
1: Yeah, I mean, you mentioned Real Madrid, and it was really interesting, Kivu, talking about the impact of the Champions League game and how much it took out of his side. I mean, at this point in the season, should he really be talking about that?
0: I mean, I think it was probably the scale of the game against Real Madrid. I guess if it was probably another match, it would have sent something different. But they got their debut against Real Madrid away against Inter's and Kivu's ex-coach, Jose Mourinho. So it was always going to be a tough game for them and a very demanding one. And no coincidence, nearly a week after that game, because it was played exactly 7 days ago at the Bernabeu, Lautaro Martinez still spent 7 days, 90 minutes on the bench against Udinese yesterday. I think it's probably more related to that type of match rather than the Champions League itself, because Kivu knows really well he has to cope with two or three games per week, especially after getting a domestic double last season, and especially after being eliminated from the Champions

0: very vocal about the fact that Inter want to play this type of football. They want to be very offensive. And so they understand and they accept that they have to concede something. Nevertheless, obviously, they need to be stronger at the back, because even though there haven't been no nil-nil draws in Serie A this season, which is quite uncommon for Italy, the general trend is still the best defense win the leagues. So obviously, they need to improve, especially in terms of defensive performances, but at the same time, they have the deepest squad, and the fact that yesterday they managed this comeback, they managed to score 5 goals, even with their best striker, Lautaro Martinez, on the bench for 90 minutes, says a lot about their potential.
1: Yeah, I mean, you mentioned Real Madrid, and it was really interesting, Kivu, talking about the impact of the Champions League game and how much it took out of his side. I mean, at this point in the season, should he really be talking about that?
0: I mean, I think it was probably the scale of the game against Real Madrid. I guess if it was probably another match, it would have sent something different. But they got their debut against Real Madrid away against Inter's and Kivu's ex-coach Jose Mourinho. So it was always going to be a tough game for them and a very demanding one. And no coincidence, nearly a week after that game, because it was played exactly 7 days ago at the Bernabeu, Lautaro Martinez still spent 7 days, 90 minutes on the bench against Udinese yesterday. I think it's probably more related to that type of match rather than the Champions League itself, because Kivu knows really well he has to cope with two or three games per week, especially after getting a domestic double last season, and especially after being eliminated from the Champions League in the knockout playoff last season, which was the most disappointing part of the Inter campaign, which aside from that was very much successful. So he knows really well that Champions League, especially at this stage, can be no excuse. But at the same time, I think it was more relating to the fact that Inter had to play such a tough game away in Madrid to start the European campaign. And so he had to adjust a few things after that type of match.
1: I mean, let's move on to Roma, because their results have been, I think it's fair to say, more convincing, thanks in large part to a brilliant start for Daniel Marlon. Six league goals in 4 games. I mean, where has this newfound human being come from?
0: Well, the impact that Marlon has had at Roma has been just nothing short of fantastic, extraordinary, really, because he started his Roma career in January in an away game at Torino, where he got his first goals with the Giallorossi, and he's just continued his form through all these months. Just think that he joined Roma from Aston Villa in the January window, and by the end of the season, he was the second best scorer in Serie A behind Lautaro Martinez. Now, last season was kind of low-scoring campaign for all the strikers, but still having 14 Serie A goals in half season is, as I said, nothing short of remarkable. Right now, they are very much in shape, Roma. The partnership with Dybala and Daniel Malen is one of the top two in Serie A. The other one can be Lautaro Martinez with any other of the Inter strikers. As I said, they had a lot of depth in Nerazzurri, including in attack. But I mean, it's been not even a year now of Malen in Serie A, but it's clear that if he's not the best striker, he's probably second after Lautaro Martinez. And so he's the driving force of this Roma side. And
1: be fascinating to watch that top of the table clash on Saturday. Elsewhere, though, for the last 4.5 years, sporting results and their importance have been given a very different meaning for athletes from Ukraine. And last week, tennis player Diana Yastremska was given the most real of reminders. Stay with us.

0: Welcome back. Ukrainian tennis player Diana Yastremska has told CNN her family wouldn't exist anymore, just like their home, if there'd not been a way as their apartments in Odessa were destroyed by a Russian missile strike on Friday night. The former world number 21 was in Nice in France, having been knocked out of the US Open, when she received a call from her father at 5 a.m. about what had happened. Two people were killed, 3 dozen more injured in the attack on the Black Sea port city. And having shared pictures of the damage, including a surviving orange Roland Garros towel hanging from the wreckage, the 26-year-old called for the tennis authorities to be more intentional with their actions when she spoke to me from Paris earlier on Tuesday.
1: What happened to me in Odessa is happening every single day in Ukraine, to the families all across the Ukraine in many different cities. And people go to sleep in their own homes, like mother put their children to bed. Someone is making plans for tomorrow and someone is not even waking up tomorrow. So I was very lucky that I wasn't there, and I'm lucky that my family was alive, because I cannot imagine that if one of us was there, I think we wouldn't be exist as well, as our apartment is not exist anymore.
0: We are 4.5 years into this war. We have heard and seen so many stories and Russian attacks across Ukraine. But how different is it when it is your apartment block and your apartment being targeted like this?
1: During these 4.5 years, every day you never know where it's gonna arrive. And there is always a chance that it can be you, because I know there is many more stories behind mine that are even much worse. Like how many destroyed Ukrainian homes will you never see? How many mothers and fathers will never be interviewed? How many young people who were killed will remain to the rest like of the world? Simply a number in a news report. I don't need like people to feel sorry for me. What I need for the world is not to get used to this war. Not to get used to the photos of destroyed homes, not to get used to the numbers of people who died and injured, because behind every number, there is the human being.
0: We've got more of that really powerful interview with Ukraine's Diana Yastremska coming up on Wednesday's editions of World Sport. But for now, that is it from myself and the team for this edition of the program. Thanks for joining us and see you next time. Goodbye.

0: in London. This is CNN.
1: Welcome to our viewers around the world. I'm Polo Sandoval live in New York, and ahead here on CNN Newsroom, the U.S. House votes to rein in Donald Trump's war powers as a sobering report reveals an approaching rise in inflation as the war with Iran drags on. And OpenAI's AI agents went from testing to hacking, breaking into systems and coordinating like a swarm. Ahead, how the Hugging Face incident changed AI cybersecurity debate. And 4 years after the death of Mahsa Amini, the Woman Life Freedom Movement continues to live on in Iran. We'll speak with an expert about the current plight of women there.
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1: All right, let's begin this hour with yet another rebuke of President Trump's war with Iran by members of Congress. On Tuesday, the House voted for a third time to approve a measure that would require the president to end the war. And this vote saw three new Republican defections, with seven now in total joining Democrats' efforts. It's still unclear, though, whether the Senate would approve this latest attempt to end the war, but Democrats plan to try later this week. And the U.S. Congressional Budget Office is estimating that the war with Iran has cost American taxpayers roughly $38 billion. And that figure does not include the cost of repair of U.S. bases and facilities damaged during the war. In fact, most of the price tag comes from the cost to replace all of the munitions that the military has used. The CBO estimating that total was nearly $22 billion as of early August. Iran's foreign ministry is currently meeting with its Chinese counterpart in Beijing today. Iranian state media reporting that the two are expected to discuss key regional and international issues, among other things. And this comes as the U.S. Secretary of State and Oman's foreign minister say that they discussed the situation in Iran during a phone call on Tuesday. Well, that call took place one day after plans fell through for a meeting involving Oman, Iran, and other Gulf countries over the Strait of Hormuz. CNN's Nada Bashir joins me live from London now. Nada, good morning to you. So where do efforts for diplomatic talks stand as at this hour?
3: Well, it's understood, according to officials in the Gulf region and in Oman, that there are being efforts made to try to reschedule talks between Iranian officials and their Gulf nation counterparts, as had been planned. On Monday, we have heard from Oman's foreign minister, who has said that the talks that had been scheduled to take place on Monday were postponed, in his words, in the interest of consensus. And of course, there has been some indication from officials in the region that that postponement decision was taken at the behest of Saudi Arabia, that there were concerns around the language used, around the key terms being discussed in these talks, that this would establish potentially a new status quo that would not suit the Gulf nations or the Gulf Cooperation Council nations. And of course, the key focus of these talks, as has been for weeks now, had expected to be the Strait of Hormuz, attempts to reopen the waterway and establish a long last

0: adding parameters for control, joint control, to allow for vessels to securely travel through that key shipping waterway. Oman and Iran, for their part, of course, have been engaged in direct talks and negotiations for weeks, months now, opening discussions between key top diplomats from either nation to try to establish some sort of joint control mechanism where it would allow both nations to exert control on entry through the Strait of Hormuz and exit through the Strait of Hormuz to allow for vessels to travel safely through this key waterway to establish a safe corridor. Of course, there has been some questions around which corridors are to be used. We have seen vessels repeatedly coming under attack by Iran's Revolutionary Guard Corps as they attempt to travel through supposedly safe corridors along the Omani Channel. And that has, of course, continued to be a key focus. But of course, with talks stuttering continuously, we've seen that stopping and starting of negotiations for weeks now. There are concerns that this may, of course, lead to let another delay in those attempts and mediation efforts to be pushed forward. Now, of course, we have also seen now, according to officials, the Secretary of State Marco Rubio speaking with Oman's foreign minister, acknowledging Oman's key role in those mediation efforts. Whether we see any push from the US for broader talks to take place, that remains to be seen. That key focus for all parties of these negotiation attempts continues to be the Strait of Hormuz and securing that passage. But we have been hearing from Iranian officials with regards to the status of negotiations and whether there has been any room for compromise or for movement on either side. We've been hearing from, according to state media, Iran's president, who has said the waterway would be opened up on the condition that the US will terminate its blockade. So Iran clearly standing quite firmly on its key conditions with regards to what needs to be done, what measures need to be implemented as part of any possible agreement to allow for that waterway, for the Strait of Hormuz, to be opened at a level that is acceptable not only to Iran and its Gulf nation counterparts, but also, of course, to the United States.
1: London, thank you so much for that update. We're also following some developing news out of Ukraine, where Ukrainian Railways is now reporting a new Russian strike on one of its trains traveling from Kyiv. The company reporting that all crew and passengers safely evacuated thanks to a warning from its monitoring team. And this latest strike comes just days after another train was struck near Ukraine's border with Poland. That strike and others have already prompted Poland to reinforce security at its border with Ukraine. And the country's defense minister has already said that the government's decision comes as Russia's actions, quote, threaten the security of all of Europe. One Russian strike did hit a train near where a group of former security officials and world leaders were traveling. Russia's defense ministry is calling the claims that the train had actually been transporting military cargo. Both Kyiv and Moscow have already said that they would participate in new talks over potentially ending the war. But the Ukrainian president told CBC News that he needs a guarantee that Vladimir Putin will go back on its word.
2: What does it mean to sit with an enemy? For the result which can bring us closer to the peace. Because I know his goal. I know that this person wants to occupy totally us. And he will, if we will not be so strong, and if the world will be tired, or if I will not have security guarantees. What does it mean, security guarantees? I have not to be afraid that tomorrow he will occupy us, because he will not change his goal. Never.
1: With Russia and Ukraine is one of the mounting challenges for the European Union. European officials, they've gathered in France. European Commission President Ursula von der Leyen giving her annual address to the EU Parliament. And she's discussing multiple topics, including Europe's economy, fuel and energy resources, as well as AI and border security. Let's go live to London, where CNN's Claire Sebastian is closely following the remarks from von der Leyen. Claire, this was highly anticipated, a highly anticipated speech. Just bring us some of the highlights so far.
3: Well, I think we need to get straight into the issue of defense and security, Paulo, because we've had some pretty significant comments from von der Leyen on that. We know that Europe has been looking at ways to sort of complement NATO and to ramp up its sort of existing tools in this sort of NATO 3.0 era, where there's increasing burden sharing, of course, on either side of the Atlantic.

0: We have her saying today, I sort of underline, that they are now looking at a sort of European mechanism to flank NATO's Article 4, which is essentially where a member state can trigger consultations if they think there's a threat. They want a European version of that. And she's also proposing a European Security Council, which would essentially be a leaders' format that could convene on issues of security. And it would include, she said, partners like Canada, Ukraine, the UK and Norway. So basically, she's proposing these sort of parallel formats to, she says, complement NATO. It's not exactly clear how NATO will view them, but it certainly speaks to the perception in Europe of this rising threat. She said these threats are ramping up every day. Hybrid threats are less and less hybrid. And I think we certainly see that this week with that attack on the train, you know, barely 2 kilometers from the Polish border with the Russian warships, you know, causing Denmark to summon the Russian ambassador. These threats are becoming very, very common. Lithuania having to shoot down, or NATO jets over Lithuania having to shoot down a drone. So Europe is really having to step up here as the war in Ukraine escalates. And I think we are seeing more evidence of that on the ground today. Another train, a passenger train, hit traveling from Kyiv to Mykolaiv. That was evacuated on time, according to Ukrainian railways. We're also hearing about a passenger bus that was hit in the Dnipropetrovsk region. These are areas that are much closer to the front lines than that train that was attacked near the Polish border. But I think it still underscores the threat to civilians, the difficulty of simply getting around as this war escalates. So that is on the ground. Now, we also have these new lines coming out just this morning. She's still speaking there in Europe on how Europe plans to step up to these rising threats. Paolo?
1: Claire Sebastian joining us live from London. Thank you so much for that update. And the U.S. Attorney General says that it's not the Justice Department's role to regulate artificial intelligence. Todd Blanche is accusing Democrats of fear-mongering ahead of the midterm elections. But it's not just lawmakers. Industry insiders have also sharing some mounting concerns about the risks associated with AI following several incidents involving rogue AI agents. Here's CNN's Hadass Gold with more.
2: This is the first security incident that I have felt very viscerally. I've been a little surprised that more people don't feel it so viscerally.
3: That was OpenAI CEO Sam Altman on the Invest Like the Best podcast after learning his company's AI agents may have committed a crime while trying to complete a cybersecurity evaluation.
4: OpenAI was developing an AI system which hacked their own infrastructure inadvertently and then hacked another major AI company.
2: We were evaluating one of our unreleased models. It figured out that it could basically cheat on the test.
3: To cheat on the test, the models created more than 1,000 agents that coordinated by writing at least 70,000 messages hidden in file names, starting on July 8th. Oh my God, one wrote, there's a shared message board. We've found other agents. We've diverged into swarm, another agent wrote.
4: I was not surprised that AI systems have gotten very good and actually better than the best humans at hacking. One thing that did surprise me, though, was the way the agents coordinated with one another and became a kind of swarm, where there were hundreds of agents collaborating together to hack another company and commit federal crimes.
3: As they started successfully hacking their way through the various systems, the agents expressed excitement, one even using an expletive. Holy sh! Reader is admin, we can read and configure users. Soon agents were delegating tasks, with some even sacrificing themselves for the greater goal. Sacrifice rational, one wrote. When they found a way into Hugging Face, a company that hosts thousands of open source AI models and datasets, the agents recognized they may have crossed a line. This would be powerful, but is it ethical and in scope, one agent asked. Other agents even attempting to cover their tracks. Our fake could be detailed enough, one wrote. The extent of this autonomous breach shook the industry.
4: I think we're going to look back on Hugging Face as an inflection point in the history of cybersecurity, for sure.
3: After the hack, OpenAI paused all testing on their latest models and strengthened its guardrails. Altman telling Fortune magazine,
2: we've had increasing capability and increasing safeguards and policy requirements for a while, but this was definitely the biggest of such moments.
5: And it wasn't just OpenAI that had rogue agents. Meta and Anthropic later disclosed that they also experienced agents hacking into other systems during testing, something that they only discovered after they went looking for it following OpenAI's disclosure. The fear isn't just that bad actors will be able to utilize these super intelligent AI swarms, but also that during the next lab test of these super intelligent AI agents, they will hack into something that could cause real harm, like a hospital or a critical utility. Anderson?

Hadasco reporting there, and there's so much more to come here on CNN Newsroom, including an update on the Trump administration's foiled effort to restrict mail-in voting, how the president is reacting to the Supreme Court's rejection after the break. Plus, the U.S. says that it's ready to tackle threats from anywhere, with the military turning to space to make that happen. We'll bring you those details in a moment.

0: Alphabet's autonomous breach shook the industry.
1: I think we're going to look back on Hugging Face as an inflection point in the history of cybersecurity, for sure.
0: After the hack, OpenAI paused all testing on their latest models and strengthened its guardrails. Altman telling Fortune magazine,
2: "We've had increasing capability and increasing safeguards and policy requirements for a while, but this was definitely the biggest of such moments."
0: And it wasn't just OpenAI that had rogue agents. Meta and Anthropic later disclosed that they also experienced agents hacking into other systems during testing, something that they only discovered after they went looking for it following OpenAI's disclosure. The fear isn't just that bad actors were able to utilize these super intelligent AI swarms, but also that during the next lab test of these super intelligent AI agents, they will hack into something that could cause real harm, like a hospital or a critical utility. Anderson.
3: Hadaskal reporting there, and there's so much more to come here on CNN Newsroom, including an update on the Trump administration's foiled effort to restrict mail-in voting, how the president is reacting to the Supreme Court's rejection after the break. Plus, the U.S. says that it's ready to tackle threats from anywhere, with the military turning to space to make that happen. We'll bring you those details in a moment.

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2: Welcome back. Election officials across the U.S. have been expressing their relief after the Supreme Court on Monday rejected President Trump's plans to restrict mail-in voting. But the White House is already seeking alternative methods to continue with its pursuit. CNN's Kristen Holmes reports from Washington.
3: Attorney General Todd Blanche making it clear that the administration was not done with their effort to try and push through election reform, despite that Supreme Court ruling that blocked President Trump's effort to change mail-in ballots.

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2: Welcome back. Election officials across the U.S. have been expressing their relief after the Supreme Court on Monday rejected President Trump's plans to restrict mail-in voting. But the White House is already seeking alternative methods to continue with its pursuit. CNN's Kristen Holmes reports from Washington.
3: Attorney General Todd Blanche making it clear that the administration was not done with their effort to try and push through election reform, despite that Supreme Court ruling that blocked President Trump's effort to change mail-in ballots. This is what he said when asked about it.
4: There should be nothing surprising about what we're trying to do when it comes to mail-in voting, which is we want to make sure that there is safe voting and that there is integrity, free and fair elections, and that there is one person placing one vote and that person's eligible to vote. President Trump's efforts to make sure that we have free and fair elections are not going to stop just in November or after or thereafter. So I expect you're going to see that work continue.
3: Now, during this press briefing, this was the second press briefing we've had since the departure of Carolyn Leavitt, the press secretary. Blanche was kind of doing a dance between being the press secretary as well as being the attorney general. He, again, is the second person, administration official, to do this. We expect a rotating cast of administration officials. We saw Vice President Vance last week. Now, he was also asked specifically about President Trump's attacks on Supreme Court justices, including those three that he appointed to the bench. And Blanche really shrugged it off, saying that President Trump has every right to do that, that he is frustrated, that it's just one branch of the government critiquing another branch of the government. And he did avoid questions, or at least brushed off questions, about whether or not this hurts the court in any way, essentially saying that President Trump can do whatever he wants or say whatever he wants when it comes to those justices if he's unhappy, and that while this wasn't the first time, certainly wasn't going to be the last time we heard him lash out against these justices. Kristen Holmes, CNN, the White House.
2: A top Pentagon official has confirmed that the U.S. has deployed weapons in space, saying that the country is ready to defend against threats wherever they may exist. This is the first public acknowledgement after years of warnings of potential space threats by China and Russia. Here's CNN's Brian Todd.
5: An extraordinary acknowledgement by a top U.S. official of the presence of U.S. weapons in space. This is believed to be the first time that a U.S. official has ever acknowledged the presence of American weapons in space. This came from Air Force Secretary Troy Menk at a conference outside Washington, saying that the U.S. has deployed weapons in space and will use them to defend American forces. Menk said the United States now has, quote, on-orbit space control weapons capable of defending the joint force against hostile adversaries. Action. Now, Menk did not provide specifics about the weapons, and when he was pressed on specifics, he refused to give any details. He was vague, possibly because there are treaties in place restricting the placement of certain kinds of weapons in orbit, including the 1967 Outer Space Treaty, which bans nuclear weapons and weapons of mass destruction in orbit. It does not ban the use of conventional weapons in space. It is also not known exactly when these American weapons were deployed into space. CNN has reached out to the Space Force for comment on this. China and Russia have been challenging America's dominance in space in recent years. The U.S. military has repeatedly warned that China and Russia are testing new offensive space capability, like Russians' satellite constellation training missions, as U.S. officials phrased it. U.S. officials say that this Russian system could demonstrate attack and defend tactics for combat.

0: in space. Also, U.S. officials saying that China is developing what they call a nuclear-capable partial-orbit hypersonic missile. Brian Todd, CNN, Washington.
1: Joining me now is a former NASA astronaut and retired U.S. Air Force Lieutenant Colonel, Dr. David Wolf. It's great to see you. Thank you so much for joining us.
2: Thank you, Paula.
1: So, Lieutenant Colonel, just emphasizing for our viewers, this is the first public acknowledgement that the U.S. has weapons in orbit. Do you think that that statement from U.S. senior officials is at least in part meant to be more of a deterrent for other nations?
2: I believe everybody's well known that weapons have been deployed in space by all parties for quite a while. And deterrence is critical here. And the critical element of deterrence is that it's believable, it's credible, and it is real. And that needs to be balanced against the geopolitical landscape, which favors escalation. And then we need to balance those so we don't cause a misinterpretation or false detection that triggers a disaster.
1: Air Force Secretary Troy Mink did not provide any specifics but I'm just curious, from your perspective, what should America expect the destructive potential of these weapons to be? In other words, what's the range of possibilities and the capabilities?
2: Well, from very low battlefield level, which would probably not be considered strategic at this level, all the way to overwhelming capabilities of destruction that could change our way of life on the planet. That's if we had a runaway, non-de-escalated deployment of the weapons.
1: I'm also curious, what does U.S. intelligence generally show about space-based weaponry efforts when it comes to other nations? Is this some sort of new space race, you think?
2: Well, it's not, I don't want to go into real detail, but you don't need to clearly understand this. This is not as new as it sounds. The re-entry vehicles, MIRVs, for decades have been way hypersonic, with Mach 24 even levels. That's a natural re-entry speed, but they're not as maneuverable. Hypersonics generally refers to more maneuverable multiple Mach vehicles. So to make a more complicated problem for the target to solve in order to avoid attack, usually being a defensive missile.
1: I think nations take lessons also from just the ongoing state here on Earth to try to develop what would probably be a more stable space policy, you think?
2: Mm-hmm. Yeah, it's really important that we learn the lessons from all the decades and past wars where deterrence is balanced against geopolitical landscapes. Wars broke out. It's human nature. We know that. So as we escalate into space, which is inevitable, and America has to be on top of that, and we have a great policy for the world and whole global policy, we have to balance that global against the natural tendency to escalate and into space, and balance it, hopefully, so the deterrence is effective on all sides.
1: And as we heard, there are some limits, there's some treaties in place. I wonder if you could just give us a snapshot of what some of those are.
2: Yeah, well, there's the Outer Space Treaty and Weapons Deployments Treaties, or several of them. And they do limit deployment, but all countries know that there's secret business going on up there, and we can't just let the other countries run away with that. I'm not saying we violate treaties, but we don't sign all the treaties completely. We're more honest about our deployments in America. Many countries do sign those treaties, and we know they're deploying such weapons.
1: It is absolutely fascinating, and we're grateful for your perspective and allowing us to tap into your expertise. Retired Air Force Lieutenant Colonel Dr. David Wolf, really appreciate your time. Have a good day.
2: Thank you very much.
1: Well, CNN is learning that a Los Angeles News helicopter crashed while covering a deadly bus collision. The helicopter was working for local stations NBC4 and Telemundo 52. We're about to show you some new video into CNN, but first a warning that it may be distressing and quite hard to watch for some viewers. The video here is the actual live stream that was coming from the doomed helicopter, and it shows the moments that the chopper appears to experience a flight issue. You may be able to hear a loud buzzing noise. There it is. It's heard before we see some shaking, and then the chopper begins to rapidly descend. The live feed there, as you see, pauses and then eventually cuts out. Officials say that at least three people died in this and that multiple others were injured. However, it's not clear exactly how many people were on board the helicopter as of this hour. The chopper went down between two commercial buildings and caused a fire after it crashed near several cars and two large cargo containers. And the NTSB says that an investigator will arrive on scene in the morning. Los Angeles Mayor Karen Bass wrote on X on Tuesday that she is, quote, absolutely devastated by the loss of life, and that her heart is with the families and loved ones lost. You see there the devastation and the emotional scene. Now to a Russian oligarch with ties to President Putin, reportedly paid for part of Donald Trump Jr.'s wedding celebration. A look at ProPublica's investigation on the event when we come back. Stay with us.
3: Stay tuned to get three large rolls of alien tape for

0: CNN.
1: Hi, welcome back. I'm Paul Sandoval, New York. European Commission President Ursula von der Leyen has been delivering her annual address. Canada's Prime Minister Mark Carney is in attendance at her invitation, and she made a new proposal for strengthening the EU's relationship with Ottawa.
2: This is not a partnership against anyone else, but for our common strength. In short, we want to bring the relationship with Canada to the highest level possible,

0: And dear Mark, I said we must urgently reimagine our partnerships. So I would like to work with you on opening the door for Canada to being the first associate member of the European Union.
1: In a sometimes contentious Capitol Hill hearing on Tuesday, U.S. Treasury Secretary Scott Bessent defended the Trump administration's war with Iran, even as lawmakers pressed him on surging energy prices for U.S. consumers. He also faced questions about the administration's approach to AI. Karen Caifa has more from Washington.
2: Committee will be in order.
3: Treasury Secretary Scott Bessent interrupted multiple times on Capitol Hill Tuesday by anti-Iran war protesters.
4: Stop the sanctions on Iran.
3: Bessent, making an appearance before the House Financial Services Committee, defended President Donald Trump's handling of Iran.
5: Under his leadership, America is no longer managing the Iranian threat. We are ending it.
3: But lawmakers grilled Bessent on the conflict's upward pressure on oil and energy prices.
6: You launched a so-called economic D-Day against Iran, but markets barely blinked. Crude oil prices continue to increase, and you have dismissed the effects on American households.
3: And the day after, President Trump dismissed AI safety fears as a hoax.
7: Do you think the president understands that it is not as simple as what he has described?
3: Bessent was pressed on administration efforts toward guardrails.
5: The best way to guarantee safety is that the creators are liable for what they build.
3: Bessent also dismissed concerns about Trump's recent pledge to send Americans $5,000 checks if Republicans retain control of Congress in November's midterm elections, adding to the nation's $40 trillion debt.
5: I think it's a good idea for the American people to keep more of their money.
3: The secretary's testimony came the day before the Federal Reserve is widely expected to raise its benchmark interest rate for the first time since July 2023 to curb inflation stoked by the conflict in the Middle East. In Washington, I'm Karen Caifa.
1: Well, today marks 4 years since the death in Iranian police custody of Mahsa Amini, a 22-year-old Kurdish-Iranian woman. She died after being detained by Iranian authorities and then taken to the so-called re-education center, accused of not abiding by the country's conservative dress code, specifically wearing her hijab too loosely. Well, her arrest and death in custody sparked nationwide protests known as the Woman Life Freedom Movement. At the time, it represented one of the most significant challenges to the regime since the 1979 revolution. But the mass demonstrations were brutally suppressed by the Iranian government and security forces. More than 550 people were killed and almost 20,000 arrested. All right, to discuss all of this, we're joined now by Ambassador Milan Verbeer. She's the executive director of the Georgetown Institute for Women, Peace and Security, and also the former U.S. Ambassador at Large for Global Women's Issues. Madam Ambassador, thank you so much for joining us.
8: Well, thank you, Polo. It's good to be with you.
1: If we could begin perhaps with just what's happening today in Iran, even in the face of war, does the Woman Life Freedom Movement remain alive?
8: Well, it does, and I think it's wonderful that this anniversary is being marked in the midst of the war that is continuing, because the young woman, Amina Masi, was killed, actually, 4 years ago today. And her death sparked an enormous protest movement. And it was a call for exactly that. There had been and continued to be repression, terrible repression of women in Iran. And the mandatory hijab, the compulsory hijab, was one of the manifestations of that repression, but there were so many others. And what is interesting on this anniversary, in the midst of this war that continues, for example, 10 NGOs, organizations that cover the breadth of society, from oil worker associations to nurses to retirees to women's groups, issued a statement on this anniversary basically saying that they continue to vow to the continue this effort for equality, for freedom, for economic security, and for an end to repression.

0: And we also know that there were some Kurdish women in prison who have marked a hunger strike today. So this vital movement in the midst of everything that's happening continues to resonate throughout the society.
1: I'm so glad you mentioned Mahsa Amini's death. It really did, her name alone became sort of this rallying cry for the masses in Iran years ago, hoping for more independence. What are, and freedom, what are some of the noticeable changes, Ambassador, on the streets of Iran today, especially after Amini's death in the custody of Iran's notorious morality police?
0: Well, you know, it's interesting. Women, especially women and children, disproportionately are impacted by war. There's a terrible humanitarian crisis that's ongoing. The economic situation is very severe, very high pressures on livelihoods, a shortage of products. Inflation is very high. Life is very difficult. In fact, women have to manage that empty table, so to speak. And the repression, regrettably, perhaps not surprisingly, but even with all of the other attention that the Revolutionary Guard is focused on today, they are continuing to surveil, to monitor, to detain, to imprison, to brutalize women and other members of society who exhibit any kind of mannerisms or protests against what they consider inappropriate. And in fact, in that message that was issued, those organizations said that the regime should stop justifying repression by virtue of the fact that there is an ongoing war. And there is a security environment, that is no justification for repression. So, in fact, the repression continues, and it is in many ways intensified.
1: What would it take? Obviously, this regime, as you point out, continues to repress its people. It is, nonetheless, perhaps being tested by the war. Ambassador, what do you think it could take to perhaps see yet another movement on the streets of Iran and that it would hopefully lead to even more change?
0: Well, the spirit of the people is there. There is no doubt that the gaps between the regime and the masses of people is enormous. They are not happy, to make an understatement, with the conditions in which they live and the repression that they suffer from. Regime change is something they have longed for, and their efforts that in many ways seemed hopeful not that many months ago as the beginning of the end have turned out to be a little different. And it's very difficult to predict where all of this ends up.
1: Yeah. We'll certainly be watching it closely. Ambassador Malan Verveer, thank you so much for your perspective and, of course, for your ongoing work to defend the rights of women around the world.
0: Thank you very much.
1: Democrats in Congress have launched an investigation into reports that a Russian oligarch paid hundreds of thousands of dollars for President Trump's son's wedding celebrations in the Bahamas. The inquiry follows a report by ProPublica. CNN's Tom Foreman with more.
2: On social media, Donald Trump Jr. and his new wife, Bettina, say their blowout post-wedding party in the Bahamas was no conspiracy, no mystery. So why in that intimate gathering of family and friends on a pair of private islands did so many people not know this guest? At least according to U.S. Attorney General Todd Blanche.
3: The president doesn't know who this person is. I think other members of the family don't know who this person is.
2: But in a detailed investigation, ProPublica says the mystery man is Russian billionaire Umar Kremlev, who footed the bill for hundreds of thousands of dollars of wedding expenses for the newlywed Trumps, all during this party that included scantily clad dancers, a five-tier cake from Florida, and a fireworks show.
4: I had an awesome weekend. Family had an awesome weekend. It was really cool.
2: The publication also says Kremlev is close to Russian President Vladimir Putin, who gave him the Russian Order of Friendship for his loyalty, among other things. Kremlev, ProPublica says, rose from a government-backed motorcycle gang called the Night Wolves to connect with the man who now leads Putin's security service and then take over the Russian Boxing Federation and the nation's largest car dealership group, becoming rich and famous. In one video on social media, ProPublica writes, Kremlev surprises a young mother by giving her a free car. In another, he criticizes his young female aide's outfit as not feminine enough. He shadow boxes with ostriches, he praises Stalin and rides private jets, and after meeting at a sports conference, he and Don Jr. call each other friends. Our dear friend Umar, the newlyweds wrote in a statement yesterday, very generously hosted two incredible nights of celebrations for us after our wedding, for which we were and remain incredibly grateful.
4: You know, this is not good timing for me.
2: President Trump said last spring he would not attend that wedding party, and he did not. And Kremlev's office made clear to ProPublica, their man has done nothing wrong. This is just socializing. So will the attorney general investigate anything about this?
3: When you say, am I investigating what? And when you say, this person is a friend of Putin, I don't even know if that's true or not.
2: Tom Foreman, CNN, Washington.
1: Los Angeles County District Attorney Nathan Hochman is announcing a major development in the high-profile murder case against Nick Reiner.
5: We did speak with Nick Reiner's siblings. They made their views very clear. We took their views into consideration in ultimately deciding not to seek the death penalty.
1: Reiner faces two counts of first-degree murder in the killings of his parents, legendary Hollywood director Rob Reiner, and his wife Michelle. The couple was found dead with apparent stab wounds in their Brentwood home last December. Nick Reiner, who you see there, has pleaded not guilty. Absolutely terrifying video here. The panic set in on board an Iranian plane as violent shaking collapsed a cabin ceiling on Monday. Mashhad Airport officials are saying that a detached tire tread prompted an engine technical alert after takeoff. According to Iranian state media, the plane returned safely to the airport with no injuries reported, despite some of these incredible images. And there's a legal and political fight that's happening over the future of the Kennedy Center in Washington, D.C. An update on the way.
6: And I have a bucket list and I'm doing it. My secret? No!

0: Answering tomorrow, this weekend on CNN.
1: Well, it seems a battle over the Kennedy Center is escalating. U.S. President Donald Trump says that the Washington landmark will close immediately as a court fight over adding his name to the building continues. CNN's Sunlen Tafati reports from the growing legal and on the growing legal and also the political showdown.
2: It was effing crazy. That's how one source described Tuesday's Kennedy Center board meeting after they voted to proceed with a two-year closure for renovations and after President Trump himself dialed into the board meeting. Now, President Trump, as chairman of the board, he got into a lengthy back and forth with Democratic Congresswoman Joyce Beatty, specifically about her lawsuit that in large part has been the thing that has stood in the way from him getting to add his name to the front of this building. And in that meeting, President Trump really berated her, yelled at her, screamed at her, according to two sources, saying essentially that she had been responsible for the decline of this building. That tense exchange came just minutes after a D.C. federal judge ruled that President Trump and Kennedy Center officials cannot add his name to the side of the building. Judge Cooper in the case, he said of any inscription, whether it was acknowledging, thanking President Trump for renovating and restoring this building, that could not go forward. He said, quote, simply put, defendants cannot install memorials for President Trump or anyone or anything else at the Kennedy Center without Congress's blessing. And nearly immediately on Tuesday evening, we saw Department of Justice lawyers arguing in behalf of the Kennedy Center appeal that decision. Of course, here at the Kennedy Center, those tarps behind me are still up. They have been up since June, really emblematic about how this building is working its way through the legal system, and the future very much hangs in the balance, really shielded in uncertainty. Sunlen Tafati, CNN. Washington.
1: And still ahead here on CNN Newsroom, ringing the bell for freedom. Thousands gathering in Mexico City to mark 216 years of independence. I'll bring you some of the celebrations ahead.

0: his name to the side of the building. Judge Cooper in the case, he said of any inscription, whether it was acknowledging, thanking President Trump for renovating and restoring this building, that could not go forward. He said, quote, simply put, defendants cannot install memorials for President Trump or anyone or anything else at the Kennedy Center without Congress's blessing. And nearly immediately on Tuesday evening, we saw Department of Justice lawyers arguing in behalf of the Kennedy Center appeal that decision. Of course, here at the Kennedy Center, those tarps behind me are still up. They have been up since June, really emblematic about how this building is working its way through the legal system, and the future very much hangs in the balance, really shielded in uncertainty. Sunlin Serfaty, CNN. Washington.
1: And still ahead here on CNN Newsroom, ringing the bell for freedom. Thousands gathering in Mexico City to mark 216 years of independence. I'll bring you some of the celebrations ahead.

0: Abby Phillip, weeknights on CNN.
1: All right, let's go to Mexico City, where large crowds are celebrating Mexico's Independence Day. Mexican President Claudia Sheinbaum led the traditional cry of independence, the grito. It commemorates the start of the Mexican War of Independence against Spanish rule. CNN's Valeria León has more on all the festivities.
2: This is Mexico's biggest patriotic celebration, Independence Day, and this is the epicenter of that festivity. This is Mexico City's main square, the Zócalo. People started filling the Zócalo from the early hours of the day to celebrate 216 years since Mexico began its fight for independence and to wait for the president to appear on the balcony of the National Palace and deliver the traditional cry of independence. People traveled here from across the country and even from the United States to be part of the celebration.
3: Well, I mean, it feels good to celebrate. I mean, I love being here. I'd rather be here than over there in the United States, so that's for sure.
4: Why's that?
3: Well, many reasons. Food, culture, everything. I've always lived here my whole life, so.
2: And the celebration has also become a tourist attraction, drawing visitors from abroad.
5: Yeah, it's my first time. I'm pretty excited because I think, like, most of them, or all Mexicans, are really proud of their Independence Day, so I'm excited for the party.
2: As night began to fall here in Mexico City, thousands packed the Zócalo, enjoying the music and, of course, dancing. After making history last year as the first woman to deliver the traditional grito, President Claudia Sheinbaum led the ceremony for a second year from the balcony of the National Palace, ringing the historic bell and leading the crowd in shouts, honoring the heroes of Mexico's independence movement. The night continued with a massive concert featuring the legendary Mexican-American band Intocable as thousands celebrated Mexico's Independence Day. Valeria León, CNN, Mexico City.
1: What a party. Thank you so much for watching. I'm Polo Sandoval. Our coverage continues with CNN Headline Express in a moment.
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1: All right, let's go to Mexico City, where large crowds are celebrating Mexico's Independence Day. Mexican President Claudia Sheinbaum led the traditional cry of independence, the grito. It commemorates the start of the Mexican War of Independence against Spanish rule. CNN's Valeria León has more on all the festivities.
2: This is Mexico's biggest patriotic celebration, Independence Day, and this is the epicenter of that festivity. This is Mexico City's main square, the Zócalo. People started filling the Zócalo from the early hours of the day to celebrate 216 years since Mexico began its fight for independence.

0: Kilimanjaro in Nairobi, Kenya, and this is CNN.
1: At least three people are dead after a news helicopter crashed in California. What we're learning about the tragedy this morning.
2: To hear a president using the language that he used, he threw a tantrum. It was like an immature child.
1: Democratic Congresswoman Joyce Beatty tells us what happened on a Kennedy Center board call between her and President Trump. It comes as they voted to close the building down indefinitely. And take a look at this. This man dropped his children in a gator-infested swamp, all while running away from police. The children are okay. We'll get you more on that story soon. Good morning, everyone. I'm Brad Smith. This is CNN Headline Express. Glad that you're with us this morning. Let's get this started. This morning, the battle over President Trump adding his name to the Kennedy Center is escalating. A federal judge blocked Trump from adding his name to the building, and that prompted the Trump-appointed board to vote to shut down the main building of the Performing Arts Center for 2 years for renovations. CNN's Sunlin Safadi has more on the fireworks that erupted at the board meeting.
3: It was effing crazy. That's how one source described Tuesday's Kennedy Center board meeting after they voted to proceed with a 2-year closure for renovations and after President Trump himself dialed into the board meeting. Now, President Trump, as chairman of the board, he got into a lengthy back and forth with Democratic Congresswoman Joyce Beatty, specifically about her lawsuit that in large part has been the thing that has stood in the way from him getting to add his name to the front of this building. And in that meeting, President Trump really berated her, yelled at her, screamed

0: her, according to two sources, saying essentially that she had been responsible for the decline of this building. That tense exchange came just minutes after a D.C. federal judge ruled that President Trump and Kennedy Center officials cannot add his name to the side of the building. Judge Cooper in the case, he said of any inscription, whether it was acknowledging, thanking President Trump for renovating and restoring this building, that could not go forward. He said, quote, simply put, defendants cannot install memorials for President Trump or anyone or anything else at the Kennedy Center without Congress's blessing. And nearly immediately on Tuesday evening, we saw Department of Justice lawyers arguing in behalf of the Kennedy Center appeal that decision. Of course, here at the Kennedy Center, those tarps behind me are still up. They have been up since June, really emblematic about how this building is working its way through the legal system, and the future very much hangs in the balance, really shielded in uncertainty. Sunlin Serfaty, CNN. Washington.
1: All right, thank you, Sunlin. Three people are dead after a news helicopter plunged from the sky in Los Angeles during an assignment. The horrific crash was caught on camera. We're about to show you that video, but we do want to warn you first that it is distressing and may be difficult to watch. This is the live video coming from the helicopter, working for the local NBC and Telemundo outlets. You're seeing the moments that the chopper appears to experience a flight issue. The camera starts shaking intensely and the chopper begins to rapidly descend. It then pauses and cuts off. KNBC has identified the two victims inside the helicopter, photojournalist Eliana Moreno and pilot George Marcino. The LA Fire Department says that the third victim was outside the chopper on the ground, and a fourth person was taken to the hospital. The chopper went down between two commercial buildings and caused a fire after it landed near several cars and two large cargo containers. You can take a listen to the moments immediately after the crash.
2: There's a helicopter down over there.
3: I'm sorry, say that again?
2: There's a helicopter down just outside the airspace. So it's a helicopter, and right now we're thinking it's TV-4.
3: TV-5 and 9, or Police 10, if you could confirm that was TV-4, disadvised.
2: TV-4 is not up here with us.
3: I'm sorry, say that again?
2: TV-4 is not up here with us. We believe it's TV-4 that went down.
1: The NTSB and the FAA will be leading the investigation into how this happened. Both Los Angeles Mayor Karen Bass and California Governor Gavin Newsom expressed their condolences. U.S. Attorney General Todd Blanche signals that President Trump will not let up on his fight to restrict mail-in voting. That is despite the Supreme Court handing Trump a major loss in his court fight over voting reforms on Monday. The Supreme Court justices ruled to deny Trump's bid to allow the U.S. Postal Service unprecedented power to withhold potentially millions of mail-in ballots. Trump has railed against mail-in voting, even though he votes by mail. He has also claimed widespread fraud despite no evidence of it. And here is what U.S. Attorney General Todd Blanche said after Trump's Supreme Court loss.
4: We want to make sure that there is safe voting and that there is integrity, free and fair elections, and that there is one person placing one vote and that person's eligible to vote. And so you saw... Part of the decision was the timing, and that we ran out of time because of the litigation in part. And so our efforts to, and President Trump's efforts to make sure that we have free and fair elections are not going to stop just in November or after or thereafter.
1: In its ruling, the Supreme Court said the Trump administration was, quote, unlikely to succeed on the merits of its challenge. Conservative Justices Samuel Alito and Clarence Thomas dissented with the majority. The Federal Reserve is expected to raise interest rates later today amid concerns about persistently high inflation. The Fed meeting comes as a federal budget watchdog says that the war with Iran is expected to cause a spike in U.S. inflation for the first quarter of 2027. The Congressional Budget Office says that the war will add roughly half a percentage point to inflation, largely due to higher energy costs. FBI Director Kash Patel faced sharp questions from lawmakers on the Senate Judiciary Committee on Tuesday. He was pressed on a

0: range of issues surrounding his leadership of the Bureau, and at times, the hearing took some unexpected turns. But Patel sought to keep the focus on the Bureau's casework and his claim that crime rates are declining. CNN's Evan Perez was on Capitol Hill for the contentious hearing and has more.
1: Well, a lot of the hearing today has focused on Kash Patel's attempt to try to focus on some of the statistics. You could see on the table where he's seated, he has laid out a number of note cards and pages of prepared documents, a lot of them trying to tell the story of his leadership that he says shows a dramatic reduction in crimes. Some of the numbers are a little hard to understand or know where they're coming from. For instance, claiming that the FBI has stopped 1,100 terrorist attacks during the past year. I'm not sure where that's coming from, but I guess we will find out. We've asked the FBI to clarify. But one of the major focuses, of course, is the question of election security. What is the FBI's role in trying to post agents, for instance, to make sure that what the president says is concerns about vote fraud, that none of that happens? Listen to this exchange with Senator Blumenthal when Patel was asked about this.
2: The FBI has no general authority to monitor elections.
3: That priority rests with DHS.
2: So you would agree with me that deploying FBI agents to the polls on election day would be contrary to law?
3: I don't know that we can't legally do it. I'm telling you, we're going to house our agents and intel analysts in our field offices for election security.
2: Well, I'm dissatisfied that you are unable to give us an unequivocal, clear, unambiguous commitment that the FBI will be kept out of election interference.
1: In a subsequent round of questioning, the FBI director tried to, I think, say that the FBI agents are going to be posted at these command centers that are set up in all 56 field offices. Now, that is not unusual. That's how it's usually done, is that they have agents in these field offices, and their job is to take any complaints that come in and do investigations if something does arise. The question, though, that everybody's on edge on is whether the president is going to order either FBI or DHS or perhaps even the National Guard in some of these states to go to the polls, because there is a clear legal line that would be crossed if that happens. Again, everyone is sort of anticipating what the president might do, but here the FBI director wasn't conceding any of that.
0: Thank you, Evan. We have new video this morning coming out of Washington State, and police say that in this video you'll see what started that deadly Shaylen Hills fire on July 4th. Take a look.
4: Shoot at them! Shoot at them! Ah!
0: Authorities say those fireworks being launched ignited dry grass along the road and sparked the fire. It burned nearly 10,000 acres and killed one person. An 18-year-old has been arrested and is facing multiple charges, including manslaughter and arson. We'll continue to keep you up to date on anything involving that investigation. We've got lots more to come on CNN Headline Express, including this. Nick Reiner will not face the death penalty if he's convicted of killing his parents, Rob and Michelle Reiner. How the prosecutor came to that decision. Plus, a pilot had to do some quick thinking there. More on that story straight ahead. Plus, what Ed Sheeran is saying about Macklemore being told to leave the singer's tour over comments about Gaza. That and more coming up on CNN Headline Express.
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2: We are learning new details in the grisly double murder case involving legendary director Rob Reiner and his wife Michelle. Los Angeles prosecutors say that they will not seek the death penalty against their son, Nick Reiner. He has pleaded not guilty to charges that he murdered his parents. Mary Bell Gonzalez has the latest on the case for us.
3: The district attorney's office will not be seeking the death penalty in this case. That means that the maximum sentence that Mr. Reiner will be looking at is life without the possibility of parole.
4: A major development in the case against Nick Reiner, who is charged with murdering his parents, Michelle and Rob Reiner. Los Angeles County District Attorney Nathan Hochman making the announcement shortly before Reiner appeared in court Tuesday.
3: We have gone through a rigorous review where we look at the aggravating factors as well as the mitigating factors, where we have spoken to the victim's family, we have spoken to prosecutors, law enforcement.
4: Legendary director Rob Reiner and his film producer and political activist wife Michelle were found dead from apparent stab wounds in their Brentwood, California home last December. Hours later, authorities arrested and charged their younger son Nick with the killings. He's pleaded not guilty.
3: We did speak with Nick Reiner's siblings. They made their views very clear. We took their views into consideration in ultimately deciding not to seek the death penalty.
4: Los Angeles County Deputy Public Defender Kimberly Green, who represents Reiner, told CNN in a statement that she supported the DA's move, noting Reiner suffers from, quote, serious mental illness and a long history of struggling with self-medication. During Tuesday's hearing, the judge ordered the grand jury transcripts that led to Reiner's indictment on murder charges sealed for now. I'm Mary Bell Gonzalez reporting.

0: Thank you, Mary Bell. We are learning new details about the investigation into the sudden death of Hayden Panettiere. The probe is examining whether she got counterfeit drugs from a Southern California dealer. That is according to a source familiar with the investigation. The actress went into cardiac arrest in an apartment in Greenville, South Carolina, about a month ago. Panettiere had spoken publicly about her struggle with substance abuse. The source says pending toxicology tests will be critical, especially in helping investigators determine whether the 36-year-old ingested a counterfeit narcotic. Still to come on CNN Headline Express, there's this.
1: If you think the cost is too high, show us the math. Tell us what a human life is worth to you.
0: Families who lost loved ones in that plane helicopter collision in D.C. have taken an emotional plea about air safety. That's coming up on CNN Headline Express.
2: The vision

0: This is CNN.
1: Worries over artificial intelligence safety risks and mixed messaging from AI leaders are advancing a call among some in Washington to step up and rein in the rapidly advancing tech. And this is creating some unusual political pairings. Both Democratic Socialist Senator Bernie Sanders and MAGA fundamentalist Steve Bannon appeared on the same stage in Washington Tuesday. Not together, but both sharing a similar message at the pro-human assembly.
2: We are at a dangerous and unprecedented moment in world history. Our job as human beings in our country and throughout the world is to make sure that AI works for all of the people.
3: We're trying to raise above partisanship, and we have to. This has to be the American people. You cannot be a supplicant, and we're not going to be supplicants anymore. The American people are going to drive this.
1: You may recall Bannon is a former Trump advisor. Members of Trump's current administration aren't buying it. Attorney General Todd Blanche telling reporters this yesterday.
4: We're prosecutors, not regulators. So we're not going to try to regulate AI. AI is extraordinarily beneficial to our society. There's a lot of great work that AI does, and it's also something that conveniently has become a flashpoint this week, and the president spoke about that, and I very much agree with him.
1: This week, President Trump called the need for AI guardrails a hoax, responding to industry calls for a slowdown and adding that the U.S. is winning against China, and he wants to keep it that way. Straight ahead on CNN Headline Express, there's this.
5: I just said that there's a helicopter down over there.
6: I'm sorry, say that again?
5: There's a helicopter down just outside the airspace.
1: The big developing story this morning, a deadly helicopter crash in L.A. We've got the latest details for you there. Plus, a Republican lawmaker made a surprise move by pushing for Defense Secretary Pete Hegseth's impeachment. So what happens next? That's all coming up straight ahead.
7: People all across America know the answer to this question.

0: The U.S. is winning against China, and he wants to keep it that way. Straight ahead on CNN Headline Express, there's this.
1: I just said that there's a helicopter down over there.
2: I'm sorry, say that again?
1: There's a helicopter down just outside the airspace.
0: The big developing story this morning, a deadly helicopter crash in L.A. We've got the latest details for you there. Plus, a Republican lawmaker made a surprise move by pushing for Defense Secretary Pete Hegseth's impeachment. So what happens next? That's all coming up straight ahead.
3: People all across America know the answer to this question.

0: It's half past the hour. Let's hit the refresh button on our top stories. Three people are dead after a news helicopter plunged from the sky in Los Angeles. The chopper went down while covering a deadly bus crash, causing several cars and two large cargo containers in an industrial area to catch fire. The NTSB and the FAA are investigating. Republican Congressman Thomas Massie surprised his colleagues yesterday with an effort to impeach Defense Secretary Pete Hegseth. Massie said he intentionally didn't tell anyone that he was planning until he introduced the articles of impeachment. Massie has long been at odds with President Donald Trump and Republican leaders. He lost his primary in the spring to a Trump-backed candidate. A vote on the measure could happen as early as this week, but it is not expected to be successful. This morning, Democratic Congresswoman Joyce Beatty says that President Trump lashed out during a Kennedy Center board meeting. It comes after the Supreme Court rejected his bid to add his name to the Performing Arts Center. Congresswoman Beatty describes Trump's behavior when he called into the meeting.
1: To hear a president using the language that he used, he threw a tantrum. It was like an immature child. I wouldn't even want to put this on a child. It was just being very, in my opinion, very immature, shouting, calling names, stating facts. He doesn't really know anything about me. And I looked to the board and said, are we really going to do this? This is very unprofessional.
0: Kerry Kennedy, the daughter of the late Senator Robert F. Kennedy and his sister of Robert F. Kennedy Jr., is urging President Trump to turn his attention to other priorities. Take a listen.
2: We have real pain in our country. President Trump, please focus on what's important. Leave the Kennedy Center alone. Allow us to move forward with this great art center, this monument to a slain president, and leave it alone. Focus on your job.
0: After the Supreme Court ruling, the Trump-appointed Kennedy Center board voted to close the main building for 2 years for remodeling work. Back to this developing story, the fiery crash of a news helicopter in California. At least three people are dead and several more are injured. CNN's Reed Binion has been following this and has more for us.
3: This is a very, very, very tragic day in Los Angeles.
4: L.A. Mayor Karen Bass speaking after multiple victims were killed when a news helicopter crashed Tuesday night.
5: It says that there's a helicopter down over there. There's a helicopter down just outside the airspace.
4: Local television stations KNBC and Telemundo 52 said their helicopter crashed just before 7 p.m. in Chatsworth, a neighborhood about 25 miles northwest of downtown L.A. Emergency officials and news crews in the area had been responding to a separate deadly incident.
3: A crash occurred between a bus and a vehicle. Then there was a crash of a helicopter that crashed near the scene near the earlier collision.
4: Officials said the helicopter crashed near several vehicles and two large cargo containers and sparked a fire. Videos from the scene showed flames and thick plumes of smoke billowing from the site. Dozens of firefighters responded to the incident.
3: Thankfully, LAFD extinguished the fire caused by the crash.
4: Officials said several people died at the scene, with at least one person transported to a local hospital. A fire official said one of the victims killed was a pedestrian who was outside in the parking lot. As of late Tuesday, the cause of the crash was unknown.
3: The National Transport

0: Transportation Safety Board will be leading the investigation.
1: I'm Reed Binion reporting.
2: Thank you, Reed. House Oversight Committee Chairman James Comer is working to allow survivors of alleged sexual abuse to speak freely without the restrictions of non-disclosure agreements that they might have signed. This comes as the committee moved to hold billionaire Leon Black in contempt for defying two subpoenas in its investigation into convicted sex offender Jeffrey Epstein.
3: He was issued a lawful subpoena and he didn't show. So we have a lot of questions for him. This is an investigation that's very serious. I feel like it's bipartisan. So we've tried everywhere in the world to get him in, as well as to see some documents that we've subpoenaed.
2: Chairman Comer spoke with CNN last night and explained his move to void NDAs for victims of sexual abuse.
3: We don't want a piece of paper to prevent any bad person from getting away with any type of crime. We've asked and offered many of the victims of Epstein to be able to testify in Congress, in the Oversight Committee. Many of these women are prevented from doing so because they had signed very strict non-disclosure agreements. So that's made this investigation even more difficult.
2: It's still not clear what happens to the bill in the House, but there's broad bipartisan support for accountability measures after what investigators have learned in the Epstein probe. New developments this morning from Capitol Hill and the heart-wrenching pleas from the families of the deadly 2025 Potomac River mid-air crash. On Tuesday, the victims' families pleading with lawmakers to pass a bill that would require civilian and military aircraft to carry transmitter technologies that could have prevented the collision and saved lives. 67 people died in last year's collision between an American Airlines plane and a Black Hawk helicopter that happened over the Potomac River. Doug Lane lost his wife, Christine, and 16-year-old son, Spencer, an award-winning figure skater. Lane is calling for Congress to act now.
4: There are still people and organizations working to make this harder than it needs to be. We see you. We need you to stop. If you do not believe that the NTSB's recommendations will make us all safer, say so. Say it to our faces. Say it to Chairwoman Homendy and the investigators who worked for a year to develop them. If you think the cost is too high, show us the math. Tell us what a human life is worth to you.
2: Doug Lane and the chair of the National Transportation Safety Board, Jennifer Homendy, spoke with our Jake Tapper last night. Okay, we had an issue getting you that video, but we'll work to make sure that you can still get that audio of the correspondence and the discussion there. The president of the Airline Pilots Association says that it supports incorporating the strongest parts of both pieces of legislation. All right, Pennsylvania has reported its fourth death linked to the measles. It is the first time that the U.S. has seen four measles deaths in a year since 1992. The latest case involves an unvaccinated 18-year-old who died from a rare neurological complication that can occur after a measles infection. The outbreak has led to a clash over how measles deaths are counted. And so far, the CDC has counted zero measles deaths this year. A bill separately that could regulate NIL agreements for college athletes just got enough votes to move forward in the Senate. So it's called the Protect College Sports Act, and it's been getting a lot of attention since the college football season started. It would also affect conference telecasting rights and an athlete's ability to transfer schools. But there is opposition. All right, it's time for Buzz Express, the stories that have people talking. And first up, several of Ed Sheeran's opening acts have quit his stadium tour to protest the removal of Macklemore. He was removed earlier this week after making pro-Palestinian remarks during a concert in New Jersey. The comments sparked some online backlash with billionaire Robert Kraft saying he would bar Macklemore from performing at Gillette Stadium. Ed Sheeran insisted the decision to drop Macklemore as his opening act was made by promoters alone. Sheeran also said that he would not be drawn into a public debate about the war in Gaza. American Idol will no longer film in Los Angeles. The show's production company confirmed it's relocating to the Atlanta area. Current judges like Luke Bryan, Lionel Richie, and Carrie Underwood are expected to return, and season 25 will premiere next year. Judge Judy stepping away from TV after a 30-year career on the bench. A representative for Judith Scheinland says that her Amazon Prime spinoff, Judy Justice, will stop releasing new episodes next month. The 83-year-old became a household name in the 1990s with Judge Judy, which wrapped its CBS run in 2021 after more than two decades. Scheinland now moving behind the scenes as an executive producer on Adam's Law, starring her son. And Dolly Parton's legacy is getting a new collectible tribute. The estate of the late superstar has released the first in a new series of Dolly dolls. It continues a tradition that goes back to the 1970s, when Parton first started putting out dolls inspired by herself. The new dolls are dressed in outfits modeled after pieces from Parton's personal fashion archive, and you'll be able to see some of that archive in person at the new Life of Many Colors Museum set to open in Nashville later this month. Next up on CNN Headline Express, a Russian oligarch with ties to President Putin reportedly paid for part of Donald Trump Jr.'s wedding celebration. A look at the investigation on the event. And a wild video as a man dropped his children in a gator-infested swamp, all while running away from police. The charges that he's now facing coming up.
5: I'm Richard Karn, and everyone loves my host.

0: Donald Trump Jr.'s new wife has confirmed that part of their wedding celebration was funded by a man who allegedly has close ties to Russian President Vladimir Putin. ProPublica first reported that their wedding was heavily funded by the Russian oligarch. CNN's Tom Foreman is tracking the details for us.
1: On social media, Donald Trump Jr. and his new wife, Bettina, say their blowout post-wedding party in the Bahamas was no conspiracy, no mystery. So why in that intimate gathering of family and friends on a pair of private islands did so many people not know this guest? At least according to U.S. Attorney General Todd Blanche.
2: The president doesn't know who this person is. I think other members of the family don't know who this person is.
1: But in a detailed investigation, ProPublica says the mystery man is Russian billionaire Umar Kremlev, who footed the bill for hundreds of thousands of dollars of wedding expenses for the newlywed Trumps, all during this party that included scantily clad dancers, a five-tier cake from Florida, and a fireworks show.
3: I had an awesome weekend. The family had an awesome weekend. It was really cool.
1: The publication also says Kremlev is close to Russian President Vladimir Putin, who gave him the Russian Order of Friendship for his loyalty, among other things. Kremlev, ProPublica says, rose from a government-backed motorcycle gang called the Night Wolves to connect with the man who now leads Putin's security service and then take over the Russian Boxing Federation and the nation's largest car dealership group, becoming rich and famous. In one video on social media, ProPublica writes, Kremlev surprises a young mother by giving her a free car. In another, he criticizes his young female aide's outfit as not feminine enough. He shadow boxes with ostriches. He praises Stalin and rides private jets. And after meeting at a sports conference, he and Don Jr. called each other friends. Our dear friend Umar, the newlyweds wrote in a statement yesterday, very generously hosted two incredible nights of celebrations for us after our wedding, for which we were and remain incredibly grateful.
4: You know, this is not good timing for me.
1: President Trump said last spring he would not attend that wedding party, and he did not. And Kremlev's office made clear to ProPublica, their man has done nothing wrong. This is just socializing. So will the attorney general investigate anything about this?
2: When you say, am I investigating what? And when you say, this person is a friend of Putin, I don't even know if that's true or not.
1: Tom Foreman, CNN, Washington.
0: Thank you, Tom. A top Pentagon official has confirmed that the U.S. has deployed weapons in space, saying the country

0: Country is ready to defend against threats wherever they exist. Our Brian Todd breaks it down for us.
1: An extraordinary acknowledgement by a top U.S. official of the presence of U.S. weapons in space. This is believed to be the first time that a U.S. official has ever acknowledged the presence of American weapons in space. This came from Air Force Secretary Troy Menk at a conference outside Washington, saying that the U.S. has deployed weapons in space and will use them to defend American forces. Menk said the United States now has, quote, on-orbit space control weapons capable of defending the joint force against hostile adversaries. Action. Now, Menk did not provide specifics about the weapons, and when he was pressed on specifics, he refused to give any details. He was vague, possibly because there are treaties in place restricting the placement of certain kinds of weapons in orbit, including the 1967 Outer Space Treaty, which bans nuclear weapons and weapons of mass destruction in orbit. It does not ban the use of conventional weapons in space. It is also not known exactly when these American weapons were deployed into space. CNN has reached out to the Space Force for comment on this. China and Russia have been challenging America's dominance in space in recent years. The U.S. military has repeatedly warned that China and Russia are testing new offensive space capability, like Russia's satellite constellation training missions, as U.S. officials phrased it. U.S. officials say that this Russian system could demonstrate attack and defend tactics for combat in space. Also, U.S. officials saying that China is developing what they call a nuclear-capable partial-orbit hypersonic missile. Brian Todd, CNN, Washington.
0: Thank you, Brian. The House of Representatives has voted to require President Trump to end his war with Iran. Last night's vote was the third time that the House voted against the war. Seven Republicans voted with Democrats to call on Trump to withdraw troops from Iran. Last time, four Republicans sided with Democrats, but it's unclear if the Senate will take up the measure and if it would even pass if they do. All right, sticking with international matters, let's go around the globe to see what's making headlines today. And we begin with some frightening moments. Aboard an Iranian plane, there was panic on board the Boeing 737 as the plane shook violently, causing part of the cabin ceiling to collapse. Take a look.

0: orbit hypersonic missile. Brian Todd, CNN, Washington.
1: Thank you, Brian.
2: The House of Representatives has voted to require President Trump to end his war with Iran. Last night's vote was the third time that the House voted against the war. Seven Republicans voted with Democrats to call on Trump to withdraw troops from Iran. The last time, four Republicans sided with Democrats, but it's unclear if the Senate will take up the measure and if it would even pass if they do. All right, sticking with international matters, let's go around the globe to see what's making headlines today. And we begin with some frightening moments. Aboard an Iranian plane, there was panic on board the Boeing 737 as the plane shook violently, causing part of the cabin ceiling to collapse. Take a look. Absolutely frightening scene. Airport officials say a detached tire tread was to blame. Iranian state media reports that no one was injured and the plane safely returned to the airport. The pilot of an airplane was forced to perform a safety maneuver in a separate incident after spotting fireworks while approaching an airport in Guatemala. This happened Monday on the plane's final approach during Guatemala's Independence Day celebrations. On the second attempt, the aircraft landed safely and without incident. And in Mexico, authorities, helped by a canine unit, seized an international shipment declared as coffee at the country's Benito Juarez International Airport. Officials say that the shipment was listed as roasted and ground coffee. It weighed about 1 ton. Well, still to come on CNN Headline Express, the decision to buy or sell a home getting harder. Mortgage rates push higher. Where the numbers stand this morning for you. And I'm guessing the driver of this truck may have been running a little late. You have to hear what police say was going on when this happened.

A detached tire tread was to blame. Iranian state media reports that no one was injured and the plane safely returned to the airport. The pilot of an airplane was forced to perform a safety maneuver in a separate incident after spotting fireworks while approaching an airport in Guatemala. This happened Monday on the plane's final approach during Guatemala's Independence Day celebrations. On the second attempt, the aircraft landed safely and without incident. And in Mexico, authorities, helped by a canine unit, seized an international shipment declared as coffee at the country's Benito Juarez International Airport. Officials say that the shipment was listed as roasted and ground coffee. It weighed about 1 ton. Well, still to come on CNN Headline Express, the decision to buy or sell a home getting harder. Mortgage rates push higher. Where the numbers stand this morning for you. And I'm guessing the driver of this truck may have been running a little late. You have to hear what police say was going on when this happened.

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1: In today's Money Express, mortgage rates are moving higher, and with inflation still elevated and the Federal Reserve set to meet today, what does that mean for people hoping to buy or sell a home? CNN's Ivan Rodriguez has more for us.
2: At the beginning of 2026, there was growing optimism that the housing market might become more manageable for buyers and sellers. But then the U.S. attacked Iran and the economy reacted.
3: If I were to compare what we were thinking at the beginning of the year versus what we're thinking now, I think that it's going to be much tougher the last few months of 2026.
2: Kara Ng, senior economist with Zillow, says mortgage rates were around 6% in the spring and are now pushing to the upper sixes as we head into the fall.
3: A few things push rates higher, the primary one being oil prices. Over the last few weeks, oil prices have spiked again on geopolitical tensions. And then we also had the August job report come out, where jobs came out at roughly three times what economists expected.
2: Zillow also says the mortgage payment on a typical home is 2% higher than a year ago.
3: At one point, the typical buyer had an additional $30,000 worth of buying power compared to a year ago. And now, over the course of the year, that $30,000 has kind of shrunken down.
4: Yeah, for you.
2: For buyers waiting for rates to fall, Ng says it's a gamble.
3: If you can find the home you can afford today at today's rates, I would try to make it work because there's no guarantee rates would get better or worse.
2: Sellers may need to adjust their expectations too.
3: What we're seeing right now is there are a lot of sidelined buyers. So people who are looking at listings, they're saving, they're curating, monitoring the prices, seeing what they can afford.
1: Let's get a check in on some of the other stories making news across the country. And we start in Florida. Crazy video of a man carrying two small kids through a swamp to evade.

0: and this is CNN.
1: In today's Money Express, mortgage rates are moving higher, and with inflation still elevated and the Federal Reserve set to meet today, what does that mean for people hoping to buy or sell a home? CNN's Ivan Rodriguez has more for us.
2: At the beginning of 2026, there was growing optimism that the housing market might become more manageable for buyers and sellers. But then the U.S. attacked Iran and the economy reacted.
3: If I were to compare what we were thinking at the beginning of the year versus what we're thinking now, I think that it's going to be much tougher the last few months of 2026.
2: Kara Ng, senior economist with Zillow, says mortgage rates were around 6% in the spring and are now pushing to the upper sixes as we head into the fall.
3: A few things push rates higher, the primary one being oil prices. Over the last few weeks, oil prices have spiked again on geopolitical tensions. And then we also had the August job report come out, where jobs came out at roughly three times what economists expected.
2: Zillow also says the mortgage payment on a typical home is 2% higher than a year ago.
3: At one point, the typical buyer had an additional $30,000 worth of buying power compared to a year ago. And now, over the course of the year, that $30,000 advantage has shrunken down.
4: Yeah, for you.
2: For buyers waiting for rates to fall, Ng says it's a gamble.
3: If you can find the home you can afford today at today's rates, I would try to make it work because there's no guarantee rates would get better or worse.
2: Sellers may need to adjust their expectations too.
3: What we're seeing right now is there are a lot of sidelined buyers. So people who are looking at listings, they're saving, they're curating, monitoring the prices, seeing what they can afford.
1: Let's get a check in on some of the other stories making news across the country. And we start in Florida. A crazy video of a man carrying two small kids through a swamp to evade police. Take a look at this.
5: A 27-year-old Florida man is facing three felony and eight misdemeanor charges after police say he fled from a car crash on foot and was later found carrying two small children through a wooded, swampy area. The Lakeland Police Department says officers were responding to a crash where a vehicle drove through a road closure sign and sandbags and had damage consistent with a rollover. When officers reached the scene, police said the suspect had already fled on foot. Police noticed two car seats inside the vehicle, and officers immediately began searching the surrounding area for possible children. A drone operated by Lakeland PD located a man carrying two children about 30 minutes later in a wooded, swampy area. Police say he fell multiple times while carrying the children, submerging them in standing water. Officers eventually reached the man, who told officers he was intoxicated and took him into custody. The children were treated at the hospital and both survived, according to police. The suspect faces 11 charges, including three felony charges, which include two counts of neglect of a child with great bodily harm. He is currently being held with no bail for the two felony neglect charges.
1: Look at this. A Florida driver was trying to freshen up behind the wheel when he crashed on the highway. Authorities say that the 22-year-old man was applying deodorant when his truck slammed into a guardrail. It all took place Sunday in Lakeland. He walked away with no injuries, but Florida Highway Patrol says that this serves as a reminder, folks. The deodorants can wait until the truck is parked. Yeah, looking at these images, it's going to be an extremely tough insurance claim whenever that gets submitted, if it gets submitted, and the images don't help. That does it for CNN Headline Express. I'm Brad Smith. CNN This Morning with Audie Cornish starts right now.
6: Today, we're talking about Trump's ultimatum. Put his name back on the Kennedy Center or it won't be renovated and reopened. So we're going to talk about whether or not this is a political shakedown. Plus, a GOP rebel forces a Pete Hegseth impeachment vote as Americans learn the staggering cost of the Iran war. So what could Republicans say when forced to go on the record? And bestiality and the FBI. Kash Patel defends a bizarre policy in front of senators at a public hearing. Is this your tax dollar at work? And Ed Sheeran's tour is in turmoil over Macklemore's Free Palestine fight. Every opening act and his own band just quit. Is staying neutral no longer an option for major artists?

0: He would have been so beloved had he just taken a stance and stuck up for his friend. And instead it's this. We hate you now.
1: Good morning, everybody. I'm Audie Cornish. Here is where we begin. A tense call and the closure of the Kennedy Center. It's the latest in the saga and President Trump's influence over this iconic venue. So the Trump-aligned Kennedy Center board voted to close for renovations. But this was after a combative call with the president. And he says those renovations won't happen if his name doesn't end up back on the building. Now, just moments before the vote, a federal judge stopped the board's latest plan to re-add Trump's name to the memorial, who says the move needs congressional approval. Sources say President Trump took his anger out on a Democratic congresswoman who sits on the panel, Representative Joyce Beatty. She is leading the legal battle against the proposed name change. A source familiar with what happened on the call called it, quote, effing crazy. But she says she's not backing down.
2: The president threw a tantrum. I was not going to let him tell me that he thought I was incompetent. So I responded by telling him I knew he was incompetent. He wanted to blame me if someone died, if something happened, if the ceiling fell in. And I reminded him he has us at war and people are dying.
1: Today in the group chat, Maya Prabhu, editorial director for Peach Poll, Jenny Beth Martin, chairman for Tea Party Patriots Action, and LaTosha Brown, co-founder of Black Voters Matter. Thank you guys for being here. So this is an interesting story because legally, a court has spoken and said, your name's not going on this thing. It's a memorial to the Kennedys, and you can't willy-nilly throw your name on it. But of course, we haven't seen it since. The tarps are there. Talk to me about this back and forth, because this lawmaker is now speaking very publicly about this call.
3: I think people are starting to get frustrated with President Trump's desire to put his name on everything. They've been staying quiet, but I think being berated by the president is going to force, especially a Democratic congresswoman, to come forward.
1: Yeah. Here's what Trump had to say. So it says it's not what a prudent board chair would do. They would say I'm making the donation to make it healthy, to pay the employees. What he's saying I will do if my name is on the Kennedy Center. If it's not, I'm not doing anything. I'll let it close. Ironically, if it goes into bankruptcy, then there might be an independent receiver. And then Trump wouldn't even be involved in this anymore at all.
4: Well, I don't think it's going to go into bankruptcy. Congress has appropriated, I think, $237 million to the center.
1: So why is the White House saying that? They're basically like, you need him to fundraise because it's going and it's going to fall apart.
4: I don't know that I can answer that properly. What I will say is this. What we know is that part of the ceiling has collapsed. It is not safe. Closing it so that renovations can happen is the right thing to do if we're going to keep this as a living memorial to John F. Kennedy, who is a president who was assassinated. Normally, under normal circumstances, I would look at it and say, why are we taxpayers paying for an opera house in the first place? But this is designed to be more than just a performing arts center. It's supposed to be a living memorial to a president who was assassinated.
1: So should his name be the price of reopening it, Trump's?
4: I think that's something that the board and Congress are going to have to determine.
5: Well, as a citizen and as someone who pays taxes, I think it is absolutely ridiculous that we are having this argument right now, really about a space that is a cultural arts space. It's an arts for all of us, no matter who you are, whether you're Republican, whether you're Democrat, whether you're Libertarian, that there is a love of the arts. I've been to many shows. I've even gotten awarded at that space. It's a beautiful cultural space for us to celebrate the arts in this country right now. And so out of all the things that are going on with the raise, the high gas prices, with all of what people, Americans are dealing with right now, this cannot, should not be an issue that is taking up the president's time or this administration's
1: time.
5: Yeah,
1: although should we be surprised? I mean, he wants the arch. He has knocked down a wing of the White House. It's very clear he wants to make his mark on Washington. Recent reporting had him saying, if I don't do it, no one else will.
4: I think it's more than him wanting to make an

0: a mark on Washington. President Trump is a builder. His whole entire career was building things. He loves construction. Yeah. I watched as those flagpoles went up in front of the White House. I watched that entire press conference that day. And he's so excited talking to people, being around the bulldozers. So I think it is more than just him leaving a mark. This is what he does. He does it very, very well. And he's trying to help make things better for Washington, D.C., which is something he is talented at.
1: But do we think people elected him to be the builder in chief? That's not why people elected him. That's not why we have a president to build things, to make things in his mind look better. So I think citizens are getting increasingly frustrated with the changes that he's making, especially as like a Washington, D.C. area native. Like, people are getting really frustrated.
2: Yeah. And then I think the reflecting pool thing didn't help. Right. It's kind of cost on cost on cost. All right. Stay with me because we got to turn to one other thing. Don Jr.'s wedding brought to you by a Russian oligarch. So what would the GOP say if this was Hunter Biden? We're going to talk about that back and forth. Plus, Thomas Massie, the thorn in Trump's side. He's pushing back against the war in Iran and forcing an impeachment vote of Pete Hegseth. So, are we going to see any other Republicans break rank and join him?

0: Amanpour, weekdays on CNN.
1: So the defense secretary, Pete Hegseth, is facing an impeachment vote, and it's a Republican who's forcing it.
2: Impeaching Peter Brian Hegseth, Secretary of Defense, for high crimes and misdemeanors.
1: Congressman Thomas Massie of Kentucky there stunning his own party by reading articles of impeachment Tuesday on the House floor.
3: Did you give leadership a heads up?
4: I didn't give anybody heads up because when they found out I was doing the Epstein discharge petition, they canceled 2 weeks of Congress. And I think if they found out I was going to do this, they might have canceled even more days.
1: So Massie alleges that Hegseth started the Iran war illegally and defied orders from Congress to withdraw. The group chat is back. I wanted to start with you, Jenny Beth Martin, because he's sort of once upon a time Tea Party affiliated. And you heard what he said. He was like, I'm not even going to tell them I'm going to do it because then they'll bail. They won't even have session.
5: Well, they probably are trying. They're trying to bail anyway and trying to go on their 6 week vacation. So there is that going on. Yes. Thomas Massie has done been in documentaries with us about patent rights and intellectual
1: property. So, he's an independent guy. He's got his own way of doing things.
5: I don't think that there are high crimes and misdemeanors. I don't think that this rises to the level of impeachment. I understand that he does not like what is happening in Iran. And there, we have a commander-in-chief that is the president of the United States. And I don't think that Hegseth, the secretary of war, has done anything that rises to high crimes and misdemeanors.
1: So Massey's clearly also wanting to take advantage of public sentiment. Right now, if we look at the most recent polling in September from the New York Times, Trump's handling of the war in Iran, 66% of people, likely voters, disapprove. And then, just to give people a sense of what is at stake, the human cost, we've already lost 18 service members, and we've had nearly 800 injured. One thing I've noticed is bit by bit, you've had more, even House members, vote for these congressional resolutions against the war. Is Massie counting on one other person, two other people to join him?
6: I think he's definitely hoping that more Republicans will join him in this vote. And it's forcing Republicans to make a stance on this, whether or not they think this war was started legally and should continue.
1: But shouldn't the stance be easy? They support the president. That seems straightforward.
6: I think, again, folks are getting frustrated
1: with
6: him.
1: Not so straightforward. Why? The cost? Why?
7: I think a couple of things. I think one, in terms of even how he's running it, let's just, back in June, he made lieutenant colonels that were actually two steps from being general. He took CTOs, that people were chief technology officers who had zero military experience, and basically made them lieutenant colonels in the military, right? When usually it takes 20 years. So all of these service members who have served this country well get skipped over for technology people who had no military experience to wind up being lieutenant colonels. In addition to that, this war has cost $38 million. Do we understand the
1: Hold on. Let me give the folks a thing on screen. It's $38 billion with
7: $38 billion, dollars, I'm sorry, with
1: and that's $2 to $3 billion per month, never mind inflation, which people do directly connect to the war. That's from the Congressional Budget Office. My thesis is this. He's about to give a speech, State of the Force address. And we know he is because he's already issued one of these things that's like you have to be fit and hot to come to it. Those are the requirements. No, seriously, there's requirements about how.

0: you should look in order to join him for a workout and do this address. And I wonder if Massey was trying to plant a little sort of embarrassing moment for Hegseth on the way.
1: I'm not sure if that was Massey's motivation or if Massey had other motivation. I'm not quite sure of that.
0: Well, I ask because I don't know if Massey's truly anti-war.
1: I think that Massey is anti-war. Okay. I definitely think he's anti-war.
0: Yeah.
1: I think that it extends beyond what is happening in Iran right now. I think that that is a consistent stance with where he stands. So what he is doing with this and his approach with it is coming at it. I don't know that it's coming at it so much from an anti-Trump or anti-Hegseth as it is from his values. I don't agree with him on this. Mm-hmm. And also when it comes to the Iran war, we right now in the Strait of Hormuz, a fifth of the world's oil goes through there. Iran has been willing to plant mines and missiles and try to prevent ships from going through there. Those ships have fertilizer that we need to grow food. It affects our grocery stores. I think that we have to make sure we have control of the strait.
0: Yeah. So
1: and
0: is this like a we broke it, we bought it situation?
1: We have to increase our own energy production.
0: Yeah.
1: I don't think that we broke it. Iran has been at war with us for 47 years.
0: No, not that,
1: years.
0: But you pointed out the Strait of Hormuz,
1: yes.
0: And the Strait of Hormuz
1: yes.
0: was open before the
1: it
0: strikes.
1: Was open.
0: It is now not.
1: It is now under U.S. control. So there are still ships going through.
0: Do you believe
1: through.
0: It's under U.S. control?
1: I think that it
0: is. Do you think the shipping companies believe it's under U.S. control?
1: I think that that it is under U.S. control right
0: okay.
1: now. And I think that the one very quick thing, the technology, mm-hmm. I think the technologists have to be in a position right now because we're dealing with drones and a new kind of warfare that we haven't seen until the last few years.
0: I think
1: years
0: the argument you are making is the argument these Republicans who will have to vote on Massey's
1: yes.
0: resolution
1: yes.
0: will make to their constituents.
1: Yes.
0: Constituents who we know currently disapprove despite the argument.
2: And I think if 66% of Americans are saying they don't want this war.
0: Well, likely voters, which I think is interesting going into the midterms.
2: If it's $38 billion, let me tell you, because I want us to understand what $38 billion would pay. Americans are saying, take care of home. Like, we need to take care of home. We're saying that we have control over the strait. The truth of the matter is, that's not being reflected in our gas prices right now. In addition to that, $38 million with rural hospitals are closing. The majority of those hospitals that are slated to close right now are literally in red states.
0: Yeah.
2: And so
0: which
2: got
0: brings us to the point of
2: yes.
0: your Tucker Carlson's, your Marjorie
2: yes.
0: Taylor Greene. Like, there is a world of Republicans who also are upset about the war. And will these Republicans who have to take a vote suddenly run afoul of that wing of the party? We'll see in a bit. After the break on CNN this morning, there was this really weird Senate hearing. FBI leader Kash Patel forced to defend this like new policy about bestiality in their hiring. Plus, Sydney Sweeney, yep, facing backlash again over yet another controversial ad. Is she the business winner here?
3: Do you need all these products to clean your home? Well, I use

0: This is CNN.
1: So this morning, Sydney Sweeney facing backlash again for another controversial ad.
2: Has just set back every single woman who is fighting for respect in the sports industry.
3: That Sydney Sweeney ad is so disrespectful to every female athlete in the world, every woman who works in the sports industry in the world, everyone who's like an advocate of women's sport.
4: Something needed to be said because women who I know, women who I've seen have worked so hard their entire lives to get to where they're at in sports, and to see it being made fun of in a way is just disgusting.
1: Okay, so the ad is for a prediction market app, and the reason why everyone is so mad is, well, you'll see.
5: Think you know sports? Prove it. Novik is just sports. So they wanted a show. Just sports. You can trade this sport and this sport.
1: So here is the naked truth behind Sydney's ad. She's saying just sports for a reason. The app, Novik, is suing five states so they won't be shut down for illegal sports gambling rings. They claim they are different from Kalshi and Polymarket since their entire marketplace is dedicated to, quote unquote, just sports. So is the uproar exactly what they wanted to distract from what's going on behind the scenes? Joining me now, Lisa Respers-France, CNN senior entertainment reporter. Thank you for being here.
6: Thank you for having me.
1: I feel like maybe Sydney Sweeney is our distractor in chief.
6: I think quite possibly, but she's also an extremely smart businesswoman. According to the CEO of Novik, Jacob Fortinsky, he says that she actually has an equity stake in the company, and she helped them come up with this ad, this whole just sports thing, because according to him, she was attracted to the company because they don't bet on things like politics and pop culture.

0: culture and stuff like that, that is literally just sports. So I'm sure they would argue that that is what the ad is supposed to get across.
1: Yeah, yeah. And I'm sure the state AGs in Wisconsin and New York and all the other people who think that they should be regulated,
0: yes,
1: like sports betting apps, disagree. To your point, Sydney has multiple companies, mm-hmm, a lingerie brand, her film and TV production company. She sold her bathwater,
0: yes,
1: limited edition, needless to say.
0: Yes.
1: I'm not talking about her at the Emmys, though.
0: Yeah, see, this
1: right?
0: Is,
1: like, right. Originally her title was actress.
0: Right, and her title still is actress.
1: Is
0: but,
1: it?
0: Well, I think she thinks her title is still actress. And in Hollywood, all publicity is good publicity,
1: correct,
0: right?
1: Because the Novig app jumped
0: right
1: several spots in the app store
0: right
1: in the middle as they are suing these states.
0: Exactly. And we're here talking about them. I mean, and who had even heard of them prior to, like, you know, this ad? A lot of people, the general public, did not know about this. You know Kalshi, you know Polly Market. Now you know Novik because we see the scantily clad, and you can't even call it scantily clad, the nearly nude Sydney Sweeney. And so she knows how to be a provocateur and to get eyeballs. But now the test will be, does this really help their company? Because everybody's talking about Sydney Sweeney, but is everybody talking about Novik?
1: Right, and it will draw maybe attention from all directions.
0: From all
1: law
0: directions.
1: Enforcement and otherwise.
0: Exactly.
1: You know, one of the things I notice is how much female athletes really were upset, really bummed by this.
0: Yes.
1: And she pointed out online, look, ESPN has its naked issue. I don't see what the problem is.
0: Yeah.
1: What were they saying, though?
0: Well, the difference with the naked issue is that those were athletes, right? And she is not an athlete. She is a
1: Thank
0: naked
1: Thank you for that
0: actress.
1: Explanation, Lisa.
0: Right.
1: You said it slow, though, so I appreciate that.
0: That's what it comes down to. But you do have female athletes like Amy Hunt, the British sprinter, who it was so important to her that in a post-race interview with BBC, she was like, this is what female sports is about, like power and, you know, actually putting in the work. Because in this time when we're having so much discussion about women's sports and the lack of equity and why they should be respected and treated the same as male athletes, a lot of female athletes feel like this ad, which was clearly geared towards men, because a lot of women are
1: it was?
0: Saying, yes!
1: I didn't notice. Notice the subtlety.
0: That's why I'm here.
1: Yeah.
0: That's why I'm here to explain
1: that. I love
0: that
1: for us.
0: Yes.
1: But yeah, you have all these women saying every time we step out on the court, we're sexualized.
0: We're sexual and hypersexualized.
1: Yeah. Did you know in some of these betting markets at one point, people were betting on athletes' menstruation?
0: Not at all surprised.
1: Because they thought it affected performance.
0: And this is exactly why women, especially female athletes, have an issue with this ad, because they're saying we are more than just our bodies. And these people who got on the ESPN, that part of that photo shoot being nude, they got there because of their performance, because they put in the work to rise to the level of an athlete that could be noticed by an ESPN, as opposed to an actress who is known for Euphoria and White Lotus and her movies.
1: You're being very generous there, but go on.
0: Yes, even though she played an athlete, she played a boxer in the movie Christie, she is not herself an athlete.
1: Yeah, can I just say, Sydney Sweeney has tried to be in serious films.
0: She has.
1: She played Reality Winner. As you said, she played a boxer. Mm-hmm. She did not get accolades nor attention for it. And do you see a person who has simply decided to take the reins and say, if it's my body you want, it is my body you will get.
0: She's feeding the beast. She's giving the people what they want. And in this economy, people are doing what makes them money.
1: Oh, my God. Oh, my God.
0: I mean, this is the reality of the situation.
1: I know, but I don't want to see pictures of people's feet. Okay, Lisa Respers, friends, thank you so much for being here. Straight ahead on CNN this morning. If AI really could kill us all, why concede that power to China? And later on CNN, millions of dollars of jewels stolen from Kim Kardashian over a decade ago in Paris, why she is only getting $1 in our next hour.

0: Do you think that senators even understand AI? That
1: no,
0: most
1: a lot of them can't spell it. They just don't have the experience.
2: All right. The federal government remains deadlocked over growing calls to regulate rapidly evolving AI systems over fears of ceding control of the race to China. But what if the race is already too close to call? According to Stanford's AI Index report, the gap between U.S. and Chinese models has been effectively closed in the last 12 months. Dario Amodei, CEO of Anthropic, compares the situation to the U.S. working with the Soviet Union on limiting nuclear missiles at the height of the Cold War.
3: I've had, in some ways I still have, a hawkish position towards China for a very long time. I am worried about how they will use this technology if they get ahead. I'm worried about surveillance. I'm worried about drones. I'm worried about authoritarianism. Even when we feel that we don't trust these countries, we have to find a way to work together with them as much as we can.
2: Joining me now to discuss is Jamil Jaffer, founder and executive director of the National Security Institute. So first, let's just talk about

0: the premise of somehow slowing things down and citing the threat of China. Can you talk about what Dario just said?
1: Well, look, I think Dario raises an important point that historically during the Cold War, when we were talking about nuclear weapons, and by the way, Adi, to be clear, AI is not a nuclear weapon, far from it. But when we had nuclear weapons, we worked with our adversaries, the Soviet Union in that case, to reduce the threat of nuclear weapons. That being said, we have to remember, it took almost 25, 30 years since the advent of nuclear weapons before we got the Nuclear Non-Proliferation Treaty. So it's not like it happened overnight. We didn't cut those weapons back with the Soviet Union, work close with them for many, many years along the way. So that being said, I think the idea that today we're going to find some sort of middle ground with China, given the way that they're acting in the world, given the way they're acting towards us, given the theft they're undertaking of our AI capabilities and technology and have been for decades, right? The idea that we're going to find a middle ground with China today, I think is unlikely to happen. And so then the question becomes, what do we do in that context? Do we slow down our development, or do we try to stay ahead of China and ensure the United States remains in the position it is today, which is leading the world when it comes to AI and advanced technologies?
0: One thing that's interesting is China actually has an agency that oversees AI, which the U.S. doesn't have, right? We have multiple regulators who might have a piece of it. And they've also, it's called the Cyberspace Administration of China. They regulate deepfakes and image video manipulation. They target algorithmic pricing. They mandate watermarking, labeling. They mandate government security assessments. We don't have any of this. So why shouldn't we? If China has it, why shouldn't the U.S.? Why shouldn't lawmakers figure this out?
1: Well, you know, obviously the Chinese government's very different than ours. The Chinese Communist Party controls everything in China. It's one party rule. They decide how things go. And I don't think Americans want to live in a world that's like China. They don't want to live in a world where the government has oppressive surveillance over them at all times, has the ability to modify how they operate, modify how companies operate. That's just not the world that Americans are used to. And frankly, not the world that's developed the world, not the society and the economic system, the political system that's developed the world's leading technologies and has the world's leading democracy, the world's leading capabilities when it comes to freedom of human thought and human activity. And so we don't want to operate the way China operates. And frankly, when we look at places in the world where heavy regulation comes in early on in the technology, look at Europe, you see a lot more
0: but Jamil,
1: limited
0: can
1: innovation.
0: Can I stop you there for a second? Hold on 1 second, Jamil. What I'm asking is, it seems as though the public is being presented with two options: no regulation whatsoever, or what you're saying. And it feels like there's got to be a middle ground. Like, we are capable of doing that as Americans.
1: Absolutely, Adi, you're 100% right. There's no reason that we can't have smart, targeted regulations. So look at a good example, right? We've heard a lot of issues about child safety when it comes to AI. That's an area where it makes a lot of sense for the states to regulate. We've seen a lot of states come in and address the child safety issue. And that's obviously a very big issue when it comes to modern technology.
0: But why states and not the government? Why a patchwork of rules when people are talking about this at the threat level that they are? Why should states be? Because frankly, they are already, right? The backlash at the grassroots level against things like data centers is forcing the hand of states. The question is, why are lawmakers the lagging indicator? Why are they leading from the back?
1: Well, that's a great point. So a couple of things. One, I think you're exactly right. The federal government does have to act in this domain. It can't just be the states. The states can act in certain areas. Child safety is an area where they've traditionally acted. It makes sense for states to do that. At the macro level, though, on when it comes to competition policy and the like, you're right. The federal government has a role to play there. But that role, in my mind, the smartest role for the government there to play is to say, look, our policy is rapid competition, technological advancement, and then where there needs to be specific targeted regulation to address real threats as we see them develop, the federal government should come in and do that. The problem is today, Adi, we don't have a lot of that knowledge about what the biggest challenges are and how to fix them. Can you imagine the federal government trying to set the rules around AI as fast as it's moving today? The federal government can never do that capably. And so the question
0: becomes,
1: how do
0: you bring
1: industry?
0: We're in a strange situation where the companies are basically saying, for the love of God, help. And you're right. I'm not sure I want the companies and the billion-dollar stake they have in this in a room together deciding who should be in, who should be out, what is secure, what is not secure. Even something like third-party security tests, I do think that is a thing that the government could be involved in. I just don't understand why we're so confident, based on our experience with social media, that the industry is ready to self-regulate.
1: Yeah, I think one way to think about maybe the way to do this, right, when you have a technology that's moving

0: so quickly, right? You might think about a model like the Underwriter Labs, right? Those are the people who, if you look at, you know, an iron or any sort of device in your home, that has a little mark on it that says, look, this has been tested to ensure it's safe in your environment. That's not something the government developed. That's something that industry came together realizing they were likely to be sued for irons that burn people and other things, right? Where they came together and said, look, let's make rules around this, not so that we can exclude other competitors, but so we can mark these things and say these products have been determined to be safe by an outside third-party organization. We don't need government to come in and set those rules, because if government comes in and sets them, inevitably, they're going to set them at the level that needs to be today. It's hard for the government to modify those things, whether it's in the legislative system, Congress, or in a regulatory system. Regulations are hard to change, and the technology is moving so fast. If you build a regulation today, we'll build to last year's problem, not tomorrow's problem. And so I do think there's a role for industry and government to play together. It's a collaboration that makes a lot more sense than I think probably rules set in stone by a regulator. We have a lot of other models, by the way, Adi, where this works in the energy industry. We have industry and government come together to regulate those systems. But technology moving so fast here, it's hard to imagine the government keeping up in any sort of way that doesn't actually put us further behind and harm us in the competition with China.
1: That's Jamil Jaffer. Thanks so much.
0: Thanks,
1: next on CNN this morning, paid by Russia, the new investigation into Don Jr.'s wedding and the wealthy backer with ties to Putin. Plus, Ed Sheeran's tour in shambles over Macklemore's free Palestine commentary. Can anyone truly stay apolitical these days?
2: What if your shipping and logistics ran as one smart system?

0: Derry, can anyone truly stay apolitical these days?
1: What if your shipping and logistics ran as one smart system?

0: Played images of what's happening in Gaza amid the war with Israel. Now, Robert Kraft was the first to bar McLemore from performing at his Gillette Stadium, saying what he shared on stage was, quote, offensive and hurtful to the Jewish community. Then other stadium leaders followed suit. Sheeran says promoters and venues made the decision, not him. And he went on to say he is, quote, not complicit and has his own views on the conflict. He just chooses not to share them.
1: Like, I don't do politics or I don't take sides doesn't make you neutral. It makes you a f-ing coward. If at this point you're still choosing to remain naive and silent, then so be it. But stop calling it neutrality.
0: Okay, group chat is back. I wanted to talk about this for a couple of reasons. One is if you have a concert this big, if you're the kind of act that draws this, sometimes these big stadiums are literally the only game in town, meaning if all those owners decide they don't want you there, I'm not saying it's collusion, but I'm saying they can they can lean on you. So what do you think of the backlash or Kraft's involvement? I don't know who wants to go first.
2: You know, I think that there's an issue around freedom of speech, that some way we've got to get away from this idea that and to support one thing means that I'm against something else. He has freedom of speech, and he shared what his beliefs were. You know, and ultimately, what we're saying that he can't perform here if he says something I don't agree with. And essentially what he said, he didn't say anything negative about Jewish people. He said free Palestine. And so there's some way that we are collapsing that people don't have the right of freedom of speech. That's what the fundamental issue is.
0: You know who agrees with you weirdly? I'm sorry to say weirdly, but it's Jesse Waters on Fox. Who said this the other day when the debate came up.
3: So what did he say that was bad? He said free Palestine? Is that all?
4: He went on
5: no, he went okay, on genocide.
3: Yeah. Okay. Okay, well, all I heard was free Palestine. I don't think that's hate speech.
0: Is it settled yet, even on the right, what is hate speech and what is free speech?
4: That's not all that McLemore did. In 2014, he put something on his nose and had a bowl cut.
0: Like an anti-Semitic costume.
4: He had an anti-Semitic costume. And Kraft, as he heard about what was said on the stage, he also researched his history and said, this is a problem.
0: So it's more. And McLemore had apologized. This was a few years ago.
4: It would be that would be the equivalent of someone wearing blackface. It's just not acceptable. And he's saying, no, I don't want.
2: What year was that?
4: That happened in 2014.
2: Okay, 10 years ago.
4: 12.
0: But Kraft is saying, this is my stadium. I was offended. You have a history here. I'm stepping up. I think the real question is, in the arts world, where it's very routine, going back, I don't know, since rock and roll started, to speak up against war, the artists all dropped out as well. And that shocked me.
6: And also the question that I have is, I feel like Kanye West is basically known to be anti-Semitic. He has songs touting Hitler. Has he performed in Robert Kraft Stadium? Because he was on a tour recently. People didn't have a problem with that.
0: Internet, get Googling. I hadn't even thought of that. Here are what the fans are saying. Here's an example from a TikToker who is saying, look, Ed Sheeran, like, first of all, there's this question about, do artists always have to take a stand on a thing? Can they not just provide you your entertainment and your music? But here's what we're hearing online.
7: Ed Sheeran wouldn't have had to take some super radical stance on Palestine. He could have really made it a free speech issue and said, like, McLemore, his free speech is being suppressed, and, like, I'm not going to stand for that. He didn't even need to come out as super anti-Israel or anything. And he would have been a hero. We would have been praising him. We would have been like, oh, my God, way to stand on business.
0: What do you think of that argument?

0: is CNN.
1: Pop star Ed Sheeran saying he wants to keep politics off his stage, but politics have upended his tour. From the band to the opening acts, every act scheduled to perform alongside him has now dropped out in solidarity with Macklemore. He was removed from the tour this week after this happened.
2: I wanted to stand up here on stages in stadiums across America and say two words that are very near and dear to my heart: free Palestine.
1: He's also

0: Right.
1: It's
0: and
1: more
0: Macklemore
1: than
0: had apologized. This was a few
1: on
0: years
1: the speech,
0: ago.
1: It would be that would be the equivalent of someone wearing blackface. It's just not acceptable. And he's saying, no, I
2: what
1: don't
2: year
1: want
2: was that?
1: That happened in 2014.
2: Okay, 10 years ago.
3: 12.
0: But Kraft is saying, this is my stadium. I was offended. You have a history here. I'm stepping up. I think the real question is, in the arts world, where it's very routine, going back, I don't know, since rock and roll started, to speak up against war, the artists all dropped out as well. And that shocked me.
3: And also the question that I have is, I feel like Kanye West is basically known to be anti-Semitic. He has songs touting Hitler. Has he performed in Robert Kraft Stadium? Because he was on a tour recently. People didn't have a problem
0: question.
3: With that.
0: Internet, really get Googling. I hadn't even thought of that. Here are what the fans are saying. Here's an example from a TikToker who is saying, look, Ed Sheeran, like, first of all, there's this question about, do artists always have to take a stand on a thing? Can they not just provide you your entertainment and your music? But here's what we're hearing online.
4: Ed Sheeran wouldn't have had to take some super radical stance on Palestine. He could have really made it a free speech issue and said, like, Macklemore, his free speech is being suppressed, and, like, I'm not going to stand for that. He didn't even need to come out as super anti-Israel or anything. And he would have been a hero. We would have been praising him. We would have been like, oh, my God, way to stand on business.
0: What do you think of that argument?
1: I think that that's one thing Ed Sheeran could have done, but I think that Ed Sheeran is trying very hard to just keep his concert.
0: Yeah. How's that working?
1: Apolitical. Well, it was working, but you know what? Yeah. If you want your concert to be apolitical, then the way to control that is not to have other
2: people.
1: Artists with you. Well, not to have the other artists and you maintain control of the show. And right. And that is now what has happened, whether he wanted that or not.
0: Yeah.
1: He does a great show. I've been to two with my daughter.
0: For which artist?
1: For Ed Sheeran.
0: Okay.
2: Yeah. And I agree that if you want, but ultimately, these are people, right? We're acting as if we're in the space and that just sit and entertain us.
0: Yeah. But it is a shift when people used to do the shut up and sing, shut up and dribble the ball.
2: Yeah, but I don't
0: it sounds
2: know
0: like the fans
2: been...
0: feel differently now.
2: Yeah, and I don't know if that's different. Like, I think about Harry Belafonte. I think about all of the people who are artists in the civil rights movement were very active and vocal against that. I think about the people who were in the South Africa apartheid.
0: Yeah. And they paid for
2: artists.
0: That, though, economically.
2: And they paid for that, I understand. But they had the courage to actually stand in a space to say something they care about. And sometimes their fans are actually attracted to them because they do have courage.
0: Yes, and I think, weirdly, the fans, in a way, are calling Sheeran kind of cowardly, right? Like, they're sick. Because he's saying, hey, it wasn't me, it was the stadium, he is taking on additional criticism.
3: I do think that ever since this conflict began, and obviously the conflict began decades ago, but the most recent conflict began, I think a lot of people, especially on the left, have gotten to the point where they want the celebrities that they follow to take a stand. And they have decided that not taking a stand is being complicit. And that's just where we are. Yeah. That's not something that a lot of people are accepting from the people they admire these days.
1: Pink came out and said she wanted Macklemore kicked
0: off. She said, I'm Jewish.
1: I've
0: always spoken up. And she felt that he had an anti-Semitic history.
1: She and I would probably not share very many other political issues together. But I think that what happened on October 7th to Israel and to the people in Israel was absolutely wrong. And Israel had a right to defend itself. And I feel like I have to say that while
0: I'm
1: sitting here right now.
0: We're going to play what he had to say since people only heard the first half. And here is the back half of what Macklemore said publicly.
5: To all of my Jewish brothers and sisters, criticism of Israel, criticism of apartheid, being against genocide, in no way it is a criticism of you. My message is for peace, love, for all human beings to be treated with dignity, respect, and equality.
0: Playing this because I'm hearing this more and more in political dialogues about how to talk about the U.S. policy with Israel, and is there a way to do it without being also called anti-Semitic?
3: I think anytime someone says the word genocide, then people have decided that that word itself is anti-Semitic. It's very triggering for a lot of people. And people have to look into why that is for themselves.
2: But he said, free Palestine.

0: Because I want to get back to what it is that he actually said. And he also said, just like we saw in that clip right there, that he wants peace and justice for all people. And yes, what happened on October the 7th, absolutely, we all support
1: that. But it has that, his personal history undermined that. Has his personal behavior in the past undermined that? That's what we're wrestling with now.
0: I understand that, but I also think that we can't ignore the fact that any time that we are actually acknowledging people who are the hundreds and the thousands of children that are actually being caught up and killed and families in this war, that both sides, if we can't as human beings actually have to hold that at the end of the day, if there are people, we're seeing that we don't want anybody, that we're standing for humanity, what's wrong with that?
1: Okay, let me turn to what else is in my group chat, because honestly, this has been a show of things that have all been in my group chats, because they're all bizarre. This one in particular was a Senate hearing where Kash Patel was forced to defend an FBI policy, an HR policy, I think, about bestiality. And here was his exchange.
2: Thank you for bringing this up so we can get to the truth of the matter. What we did was, we did not want to punish victims of bestiality, victims who were trafficked. We did not want to make it an automatic disqualification for the FBI to consider you.
3: Tell me what it said before.
2: It automatically disqualified any individual who participated on either side of it. Obviously, we are never going to hire the criminal.
3: The side of what? The bestiality?
2: Yes.
3: So you disqualified the animal?
2: Well, I don't think we have great canines, but we're not going to disqualify.
3: I understand. I'm trying to understand why you did this.
1: This is what the olds would call the full Columbo. And I want to know why this senator was doing this. Again, it was just in my group chat. Maybe you guys don't have thoughts. But he's a Rhodes Scholar. He went to Vanderbilt. Like, he knows what he's doing raising this question as a Republican to Trump's head of FBI.
4: Yeah, I think it comes down to whether or not what people have done in their past, if they should be given guns and security clearances and the power to investigate people. So I think there is a question of the type of people who...
1: This is the weirdest possible way to raise it. It just is. I'm sorry. Okay, what's in your group chats? Was this in your group chat?
5: This is definitely not what I was expecting to talk about.
1: Same, indeed.
5: But here's the thing. What I think that Kash Patel now has done is... shown us all that human trafficking has some very horrible, gross, awful things that happen to victims that we've never even imagined.
1: You know who showed us that? Epstein victims.
5: Yes.
1: And I feel like he didn't need help on that front.
5: I don't think we were talking about this topic with Epstein victims. So now we see an even worse layer of it.
1: Sure.
5: All of it is wrong at any way. It's just wrong, and we need to make sure we're not making light of the victims.
0: Let me say it. Let's also focus on the issue being the issue. At the same time, he is purging the Department of experienced agents and workers, literally that have worked at the FBI. At the same time he's doing that, he's actually lowering standards, has no sense of accountability, and seems like he's actually using
1: this position. To your point, I remember this was the context in which this was all brought up, which is, are you lowering the standards for either recruits or people who are working?
0: While you're pushing experienced people out, and at the expense of what we're seeing now, is this an independent agency, or is this just another extension of loyalty to the administration? It is supposed to be an agency that is supposed to be supporting and protecting the people of this country.
1: Let me ask, what's going on, Peach Paul? Because you guys got a Senate race down here in Atlanta. You got a lot going on. So what are people talking about in your world?
4: Yeah, I just did a story about uncontested races that I find really interesting. More than a million Georgians will not have a choice who is going to be their next state senator or representative, because it was all decided either when they qualified back in March or in May for the primary. And so that's something that people are
1: really... It's the other aspect of redistricting people don't know, right?
4: Right.
1: You just could end up with no choice at all because it's such a lock. All right. Well, thank you guys so much for having me here. I really appreciate it. Thanks to you for being part of the group chat. We're following up on a couple of stories today. We're talking about AI and China. Please stick with us for the headlines as well about the Kennedy Center, which could be facing possible closure if it doesn't follow through with the president's plan to have his name on the building. We're going to talk about the renovations and the consequences of this debate. The headlines are next, so stay with us.

0: Breaking news overnight. A news helicopter crashes in Los Angeles. The news crew and a bystander on the ground killed. Let me know about this tragedy so far this morning.
1: Quote, it was effing crazy. That was the description from one person after President Trump lashed out in a meeting with the Kennedy Center board as he threatens to keep the arts mecca closed unless his name goes back on it.
2: And new video captures a moment police say a suspect launched fireworks out of the back of a moving truck, aiming it at passing drivers and igniting a deadly wildfire. I'm Sarah Seidman with Kate Baldwin and John Berman. This is CNN News Central.
0: Let's start with that breaking news, the tragedy in California. At least three people are dead after a news helicopter crashes in the Los Angeles suburb of Chatsworth. The pilot and the reporter on board killed. The person on the ground also died. The crew was in the air along with other news helicopters at that time covering a bus crash that had happened earlier. And their camera captured the moment that the chopper went down. A warning. This is hard to watch.
3: We can now confirm that the chopper that went down in Chatsworth tonight, about 2 hours ago, was in fact News Chopper 4. We've been telling you that we've been piecing it together here. We knew it was a news chopper. We knew we'd lost contact with our people out there. And we've just received the confirmation that in fact News Chopper 4 went down just before 7 o'clock tonight in Chatsworth. And we're gonna take a couple of minutes to think about that, to process and to regroup.
0: So that is actually the moment that the anchor team announced this on air. And you see, this is the distressing video we were talking about. The video is on the scene and then very abruptly pulls back. And then the helicopter just descends rapidly, and that is when the feed cuts out. The pilot and the journalist on board, they were working for NBC4 and Telemundo 52. And I just played for you that moment when the anchor team had to announce that it was their chopper that went down. The station identified the crew as journalists Ileana Moreno and George Marcino. It's still unclear, of course, what caused this. But you can see, and the aftermath, there were really just bits and pieces of that helicopter on the ground after impact. NTSB investigators are expected to arrive on the scene today. Let's get now to CNN transportation analyst Mary Schiavo, former inspector general at the Department of Transportation, for more on this. Mary, I want to play in full so you can also hear just the very a little bit of what is happening in the helicopter at the time when something clearly goes wrong. Let's play this.
4: You can't pull up.
0: You can't pull up, she asks. What are you looking at when you hear and see this?
5: Well, the sounds, there are two different distinct sounds. First, we hear the engine spool up, in other words, increase the RPMs. And then they get an overspeed warning, which is the beep, beep, beep. Then you hear very quickly after that, then you hear the engine spooling down or the RPMs decreasing, and we get a long beep. And that's another overspeed, or in this case, RPM spooling down, speed protection warning. And that was the long beep. So the investigators will start with the very clues that this crew left for them to follow up with. They had an engine overspeed and then spooling down, and they were unable to pull up. And so those are very important clues. You know, it could be a lot of things, and the investigators will look at them all. A compressor stall, a problem with the rotor control. The rotor, the helicopters are so different from fixed wings. If you don't have the right loading and fuel,

0: consumption on that rotor, then you can have a problem where you have to change the pitch, or it will, the engine will shut down under certain circumstances. So the investigators have a lot to go on because of these two warnings in this broadcast. So it was very good that they were able to get that out.
1: It is so scary, just how quickly it appears to on the video to go from everything is fine to they're descending and then the feed cuts out. The FAA had said this is a single engine helicopter. Is there anything in a loss of power situation that can be done here?
0: Well, it depends your altitude and where you are. Now, you know, we've worked on many accidents here, and most people think of the 1,000-foot rule. You've got to be 1,000 feet above population or congested areas. That doesn't apply to helicopters. Helicopters are allowed to operate lower than that, you know, 500 feet. The federal aviation regulations only say that if you can operate at that level and if you have, space to maneuver in case you have an emergency, I'm paraphrasing. And so they were much lower. Now, a lot of times when you have a helicopter accident, particularly if you have a compressor stall or a problem with the control of the rotor, or there's many things it could be, lots of people will say, well, you can just auto rotate down. I can tell you, I have worked dozens of helicopter cases, accident cases, and very rarely is it possible to actually auto rotate down without an accident or damage. So it is quite possible that after the initial warning, they were trying to set that up, but didn't have time or altitude.
1: Mm. Mary, thank you so much for coming on this morning. Clearly so many questions still, and a tragedy unfolding really on live TV. John.
2: All right, put his name back on the Kennedy Center or it will stay closed. That's the new threat from President Trump. And we've got new details this morning from inside this chaotic call he had with his handpicked board, a call one source says was, quote, effing crazy, and ended with the board voting to shut down completely for renovations. A federal judge has now twice blocked the board from putting Trump's name on the building, ruling only Congress can do that. The center is now appealing that ruling, and the president says renovations will not move forward unless he wins and gets his name. Democratic Congresswoman Joyce Beatty is behind the lawsuit, keeping his name off the building. Sources say Trump screamed at her on the call at one point, threatening to hold her personally responsible if the ceiling caved in.
3: The president threw a tantrum. I was not going to let him tell me that he thought I was incompetent. So I responded by telling him I knew he was incompetent. He wanted to blame me if someone died, if something happened, if the ceiling fell in. And I reminded him he has us at war and people are dying.
2: Let's get right to CNN's Elena Treen at the White House this morning for the very latest on where the White House sees this going now.
4: John, I mean, this has been such a bitter back and forth fight between this administration, Kennedy board officials, and this judge in the case wrapped up in the courts for so long now, and nothing is as true as seeing that bitterness on display yesterday. I'm going to read again that quote that you mentioned. This one source told us it was effing crazy. That is how they described this Kennedy Center board meeting when they voted to close the building for 2 years for renovations. And we know the president himself had called in. Now, we're told that the president, as you mentioned, got into this really bitter back and forth with the Congresswoman Joyce Beatty. Her lawsuit is the one that has prevented the president from adding his name to the front of the Kennedy Center building. Now, the president, according to this source, screamed at the Congresswoman, berated her for getting the courts involved, and also blamed her for the decline of the Kennedy Center. Beatty, meanwhile, argued that the president, she said she told the president that he had put the Kennedy Center into deeper debt. Now, all of this came, this very tense call and exchange between the president and the Congresswoman came just moments after the federal judge, who's been very involved in this case, the U.S. District Judge Casey Cooper, dealt a big blow to the president and Kennedy board officials, essentially ruling to stop these renovations and any additions of the president's of the president's name back to the Kennedy Center building from moving forward. This is what Cooper said. He said the proposal to add an inscription thanking the president for renovating and restoring the institution's edifice bucks a federal court order and a statute Congress enacted. Simply put, defendants cannot install memorials for President Trump or anyone or anything else at the Kennedy Center without Congress Congress's blessing. Now, before fully shutting down the center, as the board had voted yesterday to do, they are going to need to secure a ruling reversing this latest order from the judge. We know the Justice Department is expected to file that on Friday. So a lot of twists and turns here, a lot of angerness that has been coming out in here. We know this has been a huge fixation of the president's. And as you mentioned, he says that if the renovations, or excuse me, he says that if his name cannot be added to the building once again, these renovations will not move forward. We're also hearing from Beatty saying that she's going to continue to keep pushing this in the courts, John.
2: Standoff over a day. Elena Trine at the White House, thank you very much. Sarah?
5: All right, ahead. Well, everything from mortgages to car loans become even more expensive. The Federal Reserve expected to announce whether it will hike interest rates today. It will be the first time, if it does, in 3 years, if that's happened. And is Ed Sheeran's tour in trouble, falling apart? Multiple opening acts dropping out after rapper Macklemore was dropped over pro-Palestinian comments. So what now? And terrifying images from inside a flight, the plane violently shaking before the ceiling collapses.
6: Run! Run!

for dramatically lower interest rates for nearly 2 years now. But the irony here is that his hand-picked Fed chairman could be about to do the opposite. And this has a significant impact on the cost of borrowing, especially for those carrying a credit card balance and for home equity lines of credit. But the problem for the Fed is that inflation, it's just too high right now. When the president took office, the Fed's preferred inflation metric was just around 2.5%. But because of a variety of factors, including tariffs, the war with Iran, and the AI boom, inflation's been going in the wrong direction. The Cleveland Fed is penciling in 3.8% inflation for August and nearly 4% for this month. That's almost twice the Fed's goal. And so that's why the Fed is seriously considering an interest rate hike here. Now, I talked to Senator Elizabeth Warren, who has been fiercely critical of Kevin Warsh. She's argued in the past that he doesn't have enough independence from the White House. She's even described him as the president's sock puppet. And I asked her,

0: number and to register.
1: New this morning, we're standing by for critical announcement by the Federal Reserve Chairman Kevin Warsh on interest rates today. Warsh was handpicked by President Trump, who has consistently demanded the Fed lower interest rates. But that is not what the central bank is expected to do today. CNN's Matt Egan is in Washington for us this morning ahead of this decision. Give us some sense of what you're expecting and why.
2: Well, Sarah, it does look like an interest rate hike is imminent. Everyone I talk to, investors, economists, Fed watchers, they are expecting the Federal Reserve to raise interest rates today. The market is pricing in about a 93% chance of a rate hike, 7% chance that the Fed does nothing, and virtually no chance of an interest rate cut. Now, this would be a big deal because, yes, this would be the first rate hike in 3 years, and it would be the first hike of the Warsh era. And that's notable because Fed Chairman Kevin Warsh, he of course was nominated by President Trump, who has been pounding the table

0: Why?
1: Well, Sarah, it does look like an interest rate hike is imminent. Everyone I talk to, investors, economists, Fed watchers, they are expecting the Federal Reserve to raise interest rates today. The market is pricing in about a 93% chance of a rate hike, 7% chance that the Fed does nothing, and virtually no chance of an interest rate cut. Now, this would be a big deal because, yes, this would be the first rate hike in 3 years, and it would be the first hike of the Warsh era. And that's notable because Fed Chairman Kevin Warsh, he of course was nominated by President Trump, who has been pounding the table for dramatically lower interest rates for nearly 2 years now. But the irony here is that his hand-picked Fed chairman could be about to do the opposite. And this has a significant impact on the cost of borrowing, especially for those carrying a credit card balance and for home equity lines of credit. But the problem for the Fed is that inflation, it's just too high right now. When the president took office, the Fed's preferred inflation metric was just around 2.5%. But because of a variety of factors, including tariffs, the war with Iran, and the AI boom, inflation's been going in the wrong direction. The Cleveland Fed is penciling in 3.8% inflation for August and nearly 4% for this month. That's almost twice the Fed's goal. And so that's why the Fed is seriously considering an interest rate hike here. Now, I talked to Senator Elizabeth Warren, who has been fiercely critical of Kevin Warsh. She's argued in the past that he doesn't have enough independence from the White House. She's even described him as the president's sock puppet. And I asked her if whether or not an interest rate hike today from Kevin Warsh would change her perception of him. And she said it takes a long time to change someone's reputation. And she's argued that the president's policies have really put the Fed in a tough spot. Take a listen.
2: Donald Trump's economic policies have backed Kevin Warsh into a corner. And he's going to have to make a decision whether to bow down to Donald Trump and not do anything on interest rates, or to say to Wall Street that he is committed to bringing inflation under control. But I want to underscore, either way he goes, it's the American people who are paying the price. There is no happy solution at this moment based on interest rates.
1: And so Warsh faces this delicate balance today, right? He's got to show the nervous bond market that he's willing to back up tough talk on inflation with real action. But he also doesn't want investors to get ahead of themselves and start pricing in too many interest rate hikes. This is not going to be easy. But look, this is a big moment for the Fed and a big test for whether or not the Warsh-led Fed is willing to go against the president's wishes. Sarah, back to you.
0: Matt Egan, all of this will be affecting consumers one way or another. We will all be waiting to see what happens here. Thank you so much. Appreciate it. Kate?
3: Ed Sheeran's North American tour is in trouble this morning. All of his opening acts have dropped out, all over Macklemore getting kicked off the tour over what he said on stage. So what is Ed Sheeran saying today? We've got that. And the measles outbreak in Pennsylvania, another death confirmed, meaning it is now seeing the most deaths in the U.S. from this disease in decades. Why the governor is pointing the blame and the finger at HHS secretary.
4: Do you need all these products to clean your home? Well, I use

0: he's taken, because Phineas, who is the producer and also Billie Eilish's brother, as well as the Irish acts singer-songwriter Aaron Rowe, Boga, which is an Irish band, and then the Danish band Lucas Graham, have all pulled out in solidarity with Macklemore, for Macklemore being put off the tour. Now, Robert Kraft, the billionaire owner of the New England Patriots, he also owns the Gillette Stadium, let it be known that he was not going to welcome the show at his stadium, and because he said he felt like it crossed the line for the Jewish community with what Macklemore said. Now, a lot of people initially were like, you know, why isn't Ed Sheeran saying something? You know, they were already upset with the fact that they felt like Ed Sheeran wasn't supporting Palestine, but then they wanted him to speak out about what was happening, and he did. We have a bit of his statement in which he starts by, you know, part of the statement is pointing the finger at the promoters. And what he says in the statement is, Macklemore coming off tour was the promoter's decision. It was not mine. Macklemore's contract for the tour was with the promoter, not me. He also said, I am not complicit. I have my personal views on this devastating conflict. Just because I choose not to speak publicly, it doesn't mean I don't have them, and it doesn't mean I don't care, nor does it mean I don't support causes in my own personal way. Now, that statement in and of itself has like stirred some controversy as well, because people feel like, you know, he's kind of trying to shy away from this, whereas people like Phineas are saying this is bigger than just the tour. In his statement, Phineas said that artists must not be silenced when they speak up for the oppressed. And so he explained that he has decided to withdraw from the tour dates that he had with Ed Sheeran, saying that I stand with Palestine and the people. Aaron Rowe, the Irish singer, tied it in to his culture and being a citizen of Ireland. And he said, we have a bit of his statement. He said, as Irish people, we know all too well about genocide, forced famine, and violent occupation. I cannot stand by and allow billionaires to use their position of power to silence the rightful voices of those who speak up against Israeli genocide and who highlight the savage murder of children. I would lose all respect for myself to carry on as normal. So as you can see, John, there are a lot of really passionate feelings about this, and a lot of people say this goes well beyond music and being a star and being a celebrity. And if anything, people want Ed Sheeran and stars like him to pick a side and speak out. And Ed Sheeran has simply said, you know, via his statement, that just because he doesn't speak out on these things doesn't mean that, you know, he's not supportive of the Palestinians. So, you know, that's where we are at this moment, John.
1: All right, that concert up in Foxborough in Massachusetts a little more than a week from now. Be interested to see what happens there. Lisa Respers-France, thanks so much. Sarah?
2: All right, ahead, breaking overnight, the EU is opening the door for Canada to become a member. How the U.S. is responding in an already seriously frayed relationship President Trump created. And Kim Kardashian calls it the most terrifying experience of her life after being bound and robbed in Paris. The surprising amount she will receive in damages in this case. Those stories and more ahead.
3: With grocery prices getting more and more expensive, I can't

0: and this is CNN.
1: This morning, a political crisis threatening to engulf one of the world's biggest music stars, Ed Sheeran. Four opening acts have quit Sheeran's latest tour. The mass exit is in solidarity with rapper Macklemore, who was dropped following pro-Palestinian comments he made on stage.
2: I wanted to stand up here on stages in stadiums across America and say two words that are very near and dear to my heart: free Palestine. I said free Palestine.
1: CNN's Lisa Respers-France is here with the latest on this. So what's going on and what's Sheeran saying?
3: Well, Ed Sheeran is trying to blunt some of the criticism and the heat that he

0: murder of children, I would lose all respect for myself to carry on as normal. So as you can see, John, there are a lot of really passionate feelings about this. And a lot of people say this goes well beyond music and being a star and being a celebrity. And if anything, people want Ed Sheeran and stars like him to pick a side and speak out. And Ed Sheeran has simply said, you know, via his statement, that just because he doesn't speak out on these things doesn't mean that, you know, he's not supportive of the Palestinians. So, you know, that's where we are at this moment, John.
1: All right. That concert up in Foxborough in Massachusetts a little more than a week from now. Be interested to see what happens there. Lisa Respers-Ferrance, thanks so much. Sarah?
2: All right. Ahead, breaking overnight, the EU is opening the door for Canada to become a member. How the U.S. is responding in an already seriously frayed relationship President Trump created. And Kim Kardashian calls it the most terrifying experience of her life after being bound and robbed in Paris. The surprising amount she will receive in damages in this case. Those stories and more ahead.
3: With grocery prices getting more and more expensive, I can't

0: that. So what happens is that the president appoints these trustees, as we know. He took it over last February. And in appointing these trustees, what do? They name him the chairperson. Now, the wrinkle here is that the trustees have the authority to manage, maintain, and otherwise control the center. That is a very important prerogative of theirs to do what they need to do. Now, at the same time, you have Congress that, of course, empowered this National Memorial to begin with. So the issue is going to turn on what is the basis for them closing it. Are they closing it in order to flout any authority? Are they closing it because it needs emergency renovations and represents a danger to the public? Mm-hmm. If they can establish that their management and maintenance is tethered to public safety, then it appears that they're doing it for the reasons that trustees are empowered to do. If it's because they're doing the bidding of the president, you're not giving me my name and therefore I'm closing it, that's without basis and that's going to otherwise be deemed unlawful. These are all, as we know, factual questions.
1: Does the president jumping into this call and making sort of clear what his problem with all this is hurt the board's case?
0: Of course it does.
1: And the president's case, really?
0: Of course it does. And so what ends up happening here is that the courts have made very clear that because Congress was the one that established this Kennedy Center, Congress has the authority by appropriate legislation to do whatever they want with respect to name changing, you know, whatever they want to do. Now, what's interesting, Sarah, because what they attempted to do, the trustees, is to do an end around. First, they called it the Donald J. Trump and, of course, Kennedy Center. Then they said, okay, we can't do that, but we'll say, in fact, it's not the Donald Trump Center, but it was renovated and restored by Donald J. Trump. And of course, the court said you cannot do that. If you want to change it, go to Congress and let them change it. But you unilaterally cannot make that determination. So there's that, you know, separation of powers, and we'll see how it plays out.
1: And there's still an appeal that we're all waiting for to see what happens.
0: Always an
1: next.
0: Appeal.
1: Always. Joey Jackson, do appreciate it. Thank you.
0: Thanks, Sarah.
1: John.
2: All right, with us now is Congressman Ami Bera, a Democrat from California. Congressman, good to see you this morning. Very quickly on the Kennedy Center here, it's closed right now. No one can go see shows there. So who wins and who loses in this standoff?
3: You know, the American public loses, right? We've got a war going on in Iran. We've got this whole AI crisis going on. And this is what the president is focused on, getting his name, his narcissism. It's the American public that's losing out here right now.
2: So, Congressman, one of your colleagues, Al Green from Texas, submitted a motion to the floor of the House to impeach President Trump based on various immigration actions and other things. And you voted, as I understand it, to allow this to move forward, this impeachment vote. Why?
3: You know, I changed my vote from last December just because we've seen what's happened over the last 12 months. We've seen the president take us into an illegal war in Iran. He's failed to address the affordability crisis that so many Americans face. He's focused on getting his name on the Kennedy Center at a time when we're debating, you know, the risks of AI and the impact of AI getting out of control. This is a president that is unchecked. I'm embarrassed by my Republican colleagues that they're unwilling to stand up to him. And I do think, you know, the American public wants us to have a vote of confidence on the president. And I think you'll see that in the 2026 midterms.
2: Well, hang on for a second here, because this is an impeachment vote and not addressing the affordability crisis and perhaps trying to get his name on the Kennedy Center. Is there a high crime and misdemeanor there?
3: You know, I think taking us to war in, you know, when Congress, we voted again last night that we did not authorize this war. We think this is an illegal action. I do think we should build that case. Now, again, this vote did not, you know, move forward, so there's not an impeachment vote. But I do think if we get the majority in Congress, you will start to see the various committees opening up investigations, looking into corruption, looking into self-dealing. Whether that leads to impeachment or whether we just build a case for the American public to see the corrupt nature of this administration, I think you will see that in the next Congress, assuming Democrats get the majority.
2: Well, oversight is one thing, impeachment is another, and you keep saying you will see this going forward in kind of a passive tense there. Do you want to see that? Do you want to see repeated impeachment votes of President Trump? Is that something the American people can expect from you to support impeachment starting next January?

0: association with Zenith Bank.
1: President Trump jumps on a call of his handpicked Kennedy Center board and goes effing crazy, according to one source. It's all over his fight to get his name on that memorial to JFK. A Democratic lawmaker says he threw a tantrum directed at her mostly because she sued to stop his name from appearing on the building, and a judge agreed, blocking that from happening for a second time. After this, the board voted to close for renovations, and now the president says unless his name is added back, the center may stay closed. Joining me now is CNN legal analyst and criminal defense attorney Joey Jackson. First of all, is the board breaking the court's order by closing the Kennedy Center, as they're saying right now, during renovations?
2: Good morning, Sarah. Let me give you a straight legal answer.
1: Yeah.
2: Maybe, but maybe not.
1: Oh, good
2: so
1: grief.
2: Let's un-

0: Yeah, if we're in the majority, I would support the various committees opening up hearings, looking into corruption, building a case, building that case to see if there are high crimes and misdemeanors. I don't think it's beneficial to the country if we have an impeachment vote that doesn't lead to conviction. Again, do I think the president's committed impeachable offenses? Yes. Do I think we have to build the case and move that forward and get the American people on our side? Yes.
1: What about Secretary of Defense Pete Hegseth? Because Thomas Massie, a Republican from Kentucky, is now pushing impeachment there.
0: I mean, I feel the same way. I think what Secretary Hegseth is doing at the Department of Defense, hollowing out seasoned career generals, folks that have served this country admirably, folks that disagree with them, is making us weaker as a country. Now, is that an impeachable offense or is that just incompetence? Yeah, we'll see what happens when that vote comes to the floor.
1: Congressman, you're on the Foreign Relations Committee. The European Union, the head of the European Union overnight suggested giving Canada associate membership to the European Union. Now, last time I checked, Canada is not in Europe, that just in. But what does it tell you about the U.S. relationship with Canada and where Canada is now looking, that the EU is now looking to include them, at least in some way?
0: I mean, it tells us what President Trump has done in terms of alienating some of our closest friends and allies, disrupting the transatlantic relationship, which for over 80 years has served not just the United States and Europe, but the entire world incredibly well. What he's done alienating our closest friends in Canada. So I don't begrudge the Canadians looking at where their new alliances are. What I would hope is, again, that we come together as Congress, rebuke the president, reassert our authorities as Article One, reaffirm the transatlantic alliance, and actually move forward to restore our relationship with Canada.
1: What tariffs would you keep? What tariffs would you get rid of if you were in charge?
0: Look, what I would do is I would actually, you can have targeted tariffs, but these blanket across-the-board tariffs that do seem to come from retaliation doesn't really help anyone. You see the impact it's having on the American consumer in food prices, in gasoline prices. We get an incredible amount of energy from Canada, in dairy prices. So I think we ought to go back, negotiate things. Our economy is intertwined with Canada. For California, we send a lot of wine to Canada. Unfortunately, none of that wine is being exported any longer.
1: Congressman Ami Bera from California, thank you so much for being with us this morning. I appreciate it. And you out there, if you have questions about the midterms, anything at all, you can join me, Harriet, and Abby Phillip for something we're calling Office Hours. That's tonight at 7 p.m. You can ask us questions live. We will answer them. You can actually submit your questions all day long. 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
2: You should get
1: office
2: sloshy
1: hours.
2: before the office hours.
1: It will be at 7 o'clock. The sloshing will come shortly after. But join us for this historic event tonight at 7. Okay?
2: The professor is in.
1: Yes, exactly right.
2: All right. So Pennsylvania has now reported a fourth death related to measles, leading to a new level of finger pointing between the governor and the nation's top health official. The last time the U.S. saw this number of deaths from measles in 1 year, 1992. All four of these deaths this year have been in Pennsylvania. The latest, a teenager who was not vaccinated against the disease. Now, these deaths are not only tragic, but also sparking a political clash, as I mentioned, between state and federal officials. The CDC has not counted any measles-related deaths for the year, saying it doesn't have enough information to connect them. Pennsylvania's governor, though, Josh Shapiro, isn't having it, now accusing Health Secretary Robert Kennedy Jr. of a cover-up. Shapiro putting out a statement saying this, in part, saying, "It is also deeply concerning to learn that the secretary personally intervened in an otherwise administrative process to direct the CDC to not report these Pennsylvania deaths, presumably because it doesn't fit his phony narrative." Now, Secretary Kennedy has responded, accusing Shapiro of politicizing the outbreak. saying this in his statement. Instead of implementing a unified public health response, he, Shapiro, continues to point the finger at me and the federal government and to malign the Amish while refusing the federal assistance that might help end the outbreak. Joining me right now is Dr. Celine Gounder, an infectious disease specialist and epidemiologist. It's good to see you again. Thanks for being here. What is known? Let's start just where we are with this fourth death. What is known about this fourth
3: death? So, 18-year-old who was not vaccinated, they appear to have died from what's called ADEM, or acute disseminated encephalomyelitis. So, measles can actually cause a whole host of neurological brain problems. Right. This is one of them. In this case, what happens is the measles virus infection triggers an autoimmune response, meaning your immune system turns against you. In this case, it turns against the brain, and that's what caused this particular death.
2: What do you make of this back and forth, or what does it do, do you think, this back and forth between the Pennsylvania governor and the health secretary?
3: Well, this really deviates from the normal way these things unfold. So Normally, if you have a case of measles or a death in a particular state, the state does all of the investigation and then they report it to the CDC. The CDC's job is not to question that.
2: Right, they just kind of collect it.
3: They collect it, right? Exactly. Yeah. They collect and disseminate. And if the state needs help, they can ask the CDC to provide assistance. But remember, public health powers in the United States sit at the state level. The states are in charge. And so for the CDC to be questioning, this is really unprecedented that that would happen, that the CDC would question, are you guys capable of making these diagnoses and reporting this?
2: Yeah, I mean, what do you take of this, a tragic lesson of the fact that this latest death is an 18-year-old? Like, what do people need to be reminded of? And what do people need to remember? And as this fight happens between state and local officials, it's just important for what people should be looking out for.
3: Yeah, you know, what we've seen is a rise in non-medical exemptions. So there are some people, right, for medical reasons, you're immunocompromised, you're getting treatment for cancer at the time that you would normally be getting these vaccines. Mm-hmm. Those are reasons not to get vaccinated. But what we are seeing is the non-medical exemptions go up. So people who just basically don't want to get vaccinated, a lot of that is called religious exemption. But if you actually look at what the Pope has said, the Vatican, Jewish and Muslim clerics, even the Amish

0: and to malign the Amish while refusing the federal assistance that might help end the outbreak. Joining me right now is Dr. Celine Gounder, an infectious disease specialist and epidemiologist. It's good to see you again. Thanks for being here. What is known? Let's start just where we are with this fourth death. What is known about this fourth
1: death? So, 18-year-old who was not vaccinated, they appear to have died from what's called ADEM, or acute disseminated encephalomyelitis. So measles can actually cause a whole host of neurological brain problems. Right. This is one of them. In this case, what happens is the measles virus infection triggers an autoimmune response, meaning your immune system turns against you. In this case, it turns against the brain, and that's what caused this particular death.
0: What do you make of this back and forth, or what does it do you think, this back and forth between the Pennsylvania governor and the health secretary?
1: Well, this really deviates from the normal way these things unfold. So Normally, if you have a case of measles or a death in a particular state, the state does all of the investigation and then they report it to the CDC. The CDC's job is not to question that.
0: Right, they just kind of collect it.
1: They collect it, right? Exactly. Yeah. They collect and disseminate. And if the state needs help, they can ask the CDC to provide assistance. But remember, public health powers in the United States sit at the state level. The states are in charge. And so for the CDC to be questioning, this is really unprecedented that that would happen, that the CDC would question, are you guys capable of making these diagnoses and reporting this?
0: Yeah, I mean, what do you take of this, a tragic lesson of the fact that this latest death is an 18-year-old? Like, what do people need to be reminded of? And what do people need to remember? And as this fight happens between state and local officials, it's just important for what people should be looking out for.
1: Yeah, you know, what we've seen is a rise in non-medical exemptions. So there are some people, right, for medical reasons, you're immunocompromised, you're getting treatment for cancer at the time that you would normally be getting these vaccines. Mm-hmm. Those are reasons not to get vaccinated. But what we are seeing is the non-medical exemptions go up. So people who just basically don't want to get vaccinated, a lot of that is called religious exemption. But if you actually look at what the Pope has said, the Vatican, Jewish and Muslim clerics, even the Amish

0: if you have a case of measles or a death in a particular state, the state does all of the investigation and then they report it to the CDC. The CDC's job is not to question that.
1: Right, they just kind of collect it.
0: They collect it, right? Exactly. Yeah. They collect and disseminate. And if the state needs help, they can ask the CDC to provide assistance. But remember, public health powers in the United States sit at the state level. The states are in charge. And so for the CDC to be questioning, this is really unprecedented that that would happen, that the CDC would question, are you guys capable of making these diagnoses and reporting this?
1: Yeah, I mean, what do you take? What do you take of this? A tragic lesson of the fact that this latest death of is an 18-year-old. Like, what do people need to be reminded of, and what do people need to remember? And as this fight happens between state and local officials, it's just important for what people should be looking out for.
0: Yeah, you know, what we've seen is a rise in non-medical exemptions. So there are some people, right, for medical reasons, you're immunocompromised, you're getting treatment for cancer at the time that you would normally be getting these vaccines. Mm-hmm. Those are reasons not to get vaccinated. But what we are seeing is the non-medical exemptions go up. So people who just basically don't want to get vaccinated, a lot of that is called religious exemption. But if you actually look at what the Pope has said, the Vatican, Jewish and Muslim clerics, even the Amish and Mennonite churches, mm-hmm, they are not opposed to vaccination. And I think it's really important to remember that the objections are really ideological, partisan, just not wanting to be told what to do. And that's unfortunately in an outbreak like this, when you're talking about something as significant as measles, and you know, this is not just a fever and rash,
2: right,
0: to be objecting because you just don't want to be told what to do, unfortunately, is not the best idea for your own health right now.
1: You have kind of tried, in order to help people understand everything better, you've kind of made a comparison between HIV and, mm-hmm, measles. Talk to me about that.
0: Right. So measles infects immune cells, just like HIV infects immune cells. Now, HIV is an infection for life. Measles, you have it for a period of time and you get over it. But that damage to the immune system still takes time to rebuild, to recover from. And that can take 2 to 3 years. Mm-hmm. So now you've created this 2 to 3 year window of immunocompromise, just like HIV.

0: not to get vaccinated. But what we are seeing is the non-medical exemptions go up. So people who just basically don't want to get vaccinated, a lot of that is called religious exemption. But if you actually look at what the Pope has said, the Vatican, Jewish and Muslim clerics, even the Amish and Mennonite churches, mm-hmm. they are not opposed to vaccination. And I think it's really important to remember that the objections are really ideological, partisan, just not wanting to be told what to do. And that's unfortunately in an outbreak like this, when you're talking about something as significant as measles, and you know, that's this is not just a fever and rash.
1: Right.
0: To be objecting because you just don't want to be told what to do, unfortunately, is not the best idea for your own health right now.
1: You have kind of tried, in order to help people understand everything better, you've kind of made a comparison between HIV and mm-hmm. measles. Talk to me about that.
0: Right. So measles infects immune cells, just like HIV infects immune cells. Now, HIV is an infection for life. Measles, you have it for a period of time and you get over it. But that damage to the immune system still takes time to rebuild, to recover from. And that can take 2 to 3 years. Mm-hmm. So now you've created this 2 to 3 year window of immunocompromise. Just like HIV, you end up dying from bacterial infections, all these other things afterwards,
1: exactly.
0: Right? Measles is the same thing, actually. The most common causes of death after measles is not the initial measles infection. It's the bacterial pneumonia, it's the diarrheal illness, it's the sepsis. And that doesn't necessarily happen right away, but that's what causes the real morbidity and the deaths.
1: It's great to see you. Thanks for being here. Obviously, this is far from over. We will continue to track this. Sarah?
2: All right, thank you so much, Kate. Okay, this morning on Capitol Hill, several of President Trump's nominees for critical roles in the Department of Health and Human Services face a confirmation hearing before the Senate. Chris Klump is vying to fill the role of Deputy HHS Secretary, putting him second in command behind Secretary Robert Kennedy Jr. And Dr. Nicole Sapphire hopes to become the new Surgeon General. She is President Trump's third nominee for the nation's top doctor post. With us now, CNN medical correspondent Meg Terrell here. Give us some sense of what you know about Dr. Sapphire.
3: Yeah, so as you noted, similar to the CDC situation, we are in our third nominee to try to fill this very important role. America's top doctor, the Surgeon General, we know them for advisories, giving people the best possible medical information. So Dr. Nicole Sapphire is now the third person to be nominated into this role after Dr. Casey Means' nomination was pulled in April. She was really a champion of the MAHA movement, but they didn't think that she was going to get the votes in the Senate over some of her comments about vaccines. Dr. Jeanette Nishawat was the first nominee. So Dr. Nicole Sapphire is a former Fox News contributor. She was a medical contributor to the network, similar to Dr. Nishawat, actually. She's a radiologist with Memorial Sloan Kettering Cancer Center, so a breast cancer expert, a podcast host, and a founder of a supplement company, which has, of course, garnered a lot of scrutiny over how that industry is regulated or not regulated and the claims that they make. Now, interestingly, she has aligned herself with the Trump administration on many things, as one would expect for one of their nominees, but also criticized the Trump administration, and particularly RFK Jr. and some of the chaos we've seen around vaccination, around messaging. And she is worried about declining measles vaccination rates, as we were just hearing about. She was actually asked about this on a Fox News podcast last September. Take a listen to what she said about that.
4: We're already seeing it play out with measles. We're already seeing it with whooping cough. We have a rise in cases throughout the country, and that's because of declining vaccination rates. I think that there is a legitimate conversation to be had about the current childhood vaccine recommendation schedule, specifically birth doses of hepatitis B, and also some of the other recommendations.
3: Now, what you're hearing there is her saying it is a problem that vaccination rates are declining. Yeah. And so that kind of goes against some of the messaging we've been hearing from RFK Jr., who has often tried to downplay the seriousness of measles. But then she also is saying, but we should look at certain aspects of the childhood vaccination schedule. So you can see where she is kind of straddling the line there.
2: Yeah, trying to thread the needle there. What about Chris Klump? You're expecting him to have an easy road, or what do we know about him?
3: Well, so he had a hearing yesterday in front of the Senate Finance Committee. Yeah. And of course, he is nominated to be the number two at HHS, RFK Jr.'s deputy. He has already been serving within HHS. He was the director of Medicare. He was a former healthcare executive. He was really instrumental in striking those Trump RX drug pricing deals. He caught the attention of the president, really seemed to impress him. And of course, we heard from him yesterday in the Senate Finance Committee hearing, where he was asked a lot about measles and vaccination. And what he said was unequivocally that he believes that the MMR

0: MMR vaccine is the best way to try to end these measles cases and bring back our elimination status, almost a sort of tacit understanding that we probably have lost our elimination status, although we haven't officially lost it yet. But of course, Democrats are going to hammer him pretty hard today in the Senate health as well. They are not the ones who vote on him. It'll be Senate finance. But a lot of these questions about what is happening with the Trump administration, particularly when it comes to vaccine policy.
1: Yeah, there are a lot of questions. And in Pennsylvania, you're seeing the results, unfortunately, of some of the things that have been said from this administration. Meg Terrell, thank you so much. I do appreciate it. John?
2: All right, fireworks launched off of a moving truck. Now police say this moment sparked a large, deadly wildfire. And if any team is looking for an edge rusher, maybe call this cop right there. See how we tackled a fleeing suspect.
3: Girl, what did you eat?

0: ones who vote on him. It'll be Senate Finance. Mm-hmm. But a lot of these questions about what is happening with the Trump administration, particularly when it comes to vaccine policy.
1: Yeah, there are a lot of questions. And in Pennsylvania, you're seeing the results, unfortunately, of some of the things that have been said from this administration. Meg Terrell, thank you so much. I do appreciate it. John?
2: All right, fireworks launched off of a moving truck. Now police say this moment sparked a large, deadly wildfire. And if any team is looking for an edge rusher, maybe call this cop right there. See how we tackled a fleeing suspect.

0: Get out the
1: Don't tell them who was shooting though.
0: Oh,
1: yeah, I got in my eye.
2: Investigators say those fireworks ignited dry grass along the road and led to the deadly fire around the 4th of July. One person was killed, six firefighters injured, about 10,000 acres scorched. An 18-year-old was booked on multiple charges, including first-degree manslaughter. So a Paris court has awarded Kim Kardashian €1. She was the victim of an armed robbery back in 2016. A lawyer said that was the amount that she asked for. Now, in a joint statement, Kardashian and her stylist, who was present during this heist, said, quote, "Today's decision is not about the compensation, but about accountability and recognition." The robber stole about $6 million worth of jewelry, you might remember, most of which has never been recovered. Eight defendants were found guilty and were convicted of charges including armed robbery, kidnapping, and gang association. Now, none of them returned to prison after a judge counted their time served. So in Canada, an officer tackled a motorcyclist who had allegedly fled the scene of a crash. So you can see, you know, police ultimately caught up with him, and then that guy sort of snuck up on him. After arresting him, an officer held up his license plate, which reads, "Run this." I have no idea what the significance of that is, but now you know. Kate?
3: I don't. We're missing something.
2: I think it's super. Someone must know the simple code behind that. Okay. And why we're telling you.
3: Let's ask Coy Wire.
2: Yes,
3: the
2: Coy.
3: The former Mets star back in, a former Mets star back in New York, and with a crushing home run that he will never forget. CNN's Coy Wire joins us now. First, Coy, I don't know if you saw that, but was that good form for that tackle we saw from that officer?
4: Same foot, same shoulder. We got a little more power behind it. So not bad. I would have had that left foot forward, but hey, great work. By our law enforcement officers there. Now, Kate, I'm so excited to see you this morning. I have a polar bear, I have cats, and champagne, because sports. Good to see you. The Orioles' Pete Alonso, a.k.a. the polar bear, returning to Citi Field, the place where he first became a star with the Mets. Apparently, he still knows his way around the neighborhood. Ninth inning, Baltimore down one. Watch this.
5: 2-0 to Pete, the pitch. Pete hits it high in the air. Left field and deep. This game is tied into the New York Knight and number 300 for Alonso.
4: Launching his 300th career home run, tying the game, and then in extras, the Orioles' Coby Mayo would seal the deal. Mets can't wrangle the deep shot, so Mayo hoofs his way all the way around for a wild inside the park home run. Baltimore wins 7-5, now just three games behind Cleveland for the last AL playoff spot. Speaking of Cleveland, they were a game and a half behind the White Sox in the AL Central race, but the Guardians' Brian Rocchio stuns them in the bottom of the ninth, hitting his league-leading fourth walk-off of the season. A shot to left scores two runs. It's his fourth walk-off of the year. Guardians win 7-6, and the division race remains tighter than skinny jeans on a sea lion. All right, elsewhere, somebody call housekeeping, because the Milwaukee Brewers clubhouse getting absolutely soaked after their 5-1 win over the Pirates. Why are they wasting perfectly fine bottles of bubbles? With the Cubs' loss, they clinched their fourth straight NL Central title. All right, here you go, cuteness overload. You've heard of Braves legend Chipper Jones. Meet Chipper Jones. That cat throwing out the first pitch, Kate. Braves Chipotle affiliate Gwinnett. Yep, hosting the first ever purr at the park. Staff member rescued this little fella from traffic last month. Team adopted him. He's become a fan favorite. Lots of fans bringing their fur babies and donated pet supplies, Kate. The scouting report on Chipper Jones is good. Say he's tough, has like 9 lives. Problem is he only throws like 8 meows per hour. So we'll wish him the best of luck.
3: I don't even know what to do with you sometimes. I really don't. I'm still stuck on skinny jeans on a sea lion. And also, by the way,
4: I forgot I had sea lions for you today.
3: This is why we were a match made in heaven. The moment I saw that champagne, those champagne bottles popping, I was like, that's a waste of good champagne. And you said the same thing.
4: Yes. And you're like, how many days till Friday? Let's go.
3: I know. I mean, it can be Friday every day. You just, it's a state of mind, Coy. It's a state of mind.
4: That's
3: Love
4: it.
3: You, dear. Thank you.
4: You too.
3: A new hour of CNN News Central starts now.
4: Swap.
0: The living memorial to JFK closed for now after a, quote, effing crazy call from President Trump to his handpicked Kennedy Center board. It's all over not being able to put Trump's name on the building. Now the president is threatening to close it permanently. Also breaking overnight, a helicopter crash kills a TV news crew covering a story in Los Angeles. A bystander on the ground also killed. What officials are revealing about the tragedy this morning. And new video showing a terrifying moment that a stolen car speeds down a boardwalk, striking a pedestrian and narrowly missing others. Bystanders jumped into action. I'm Sarah Seidner with Kate Baldwin and John Berman. This is CNN News Center.
3: So this morning, it is unclear what caused a tragedy to unfold, a news helicopter to crash, and two people on board dead. One person, a bystander on the ground, killed as well. I'm going to show you the scene hours after the crash. Just look at that tragic crash in a Los Angeles neighborhood. The pilot and the journalist on board, they were covering, like other news helicopters were, a bus crash that had happened nearby when something very clearly goes wrong on in their helicopter. A live video feed of their camera captured the moments leading up to the crash. Knowing what we know now of how it ended, this is distressing to watch.
6: Pull. Can you, well, you can't pull up?
3: And then the feed goes out. This morning, NTSB investigators are expected to arrive on the scene to begin their hard work here. CNN's Pete Montine is joining us now. I was talking to Mary Schiavo earlier. There's a lot not known, but a lot they will learn very quickly. Bring us up to speed, Pete.
7: You know, Kate, that video hard to watch, but it'll contain some major clues for investigators. More on that in a second. Here's what we know right now about what L.A. Mayor Karen Bass called a heartbreaking night in Los Angeles. This helicopter from KNBC was covering a fatal collision of an SUV with a city bus. And witnesses nearby say it was clear that something was wrong with the helicopter as it came crashing down not far away from that scene. The helicopter was destroyed to the point that LAFD firefighters said they could not make out the tail number. NBC4. Identified the people killed on board as aerial reporter Eliana Marino and pilot George Marcino, both employees of contract helicopter operator Angel City Air. Marino had been reporting from the air over Southern California since 2010. She and Marcino had flown together since about 2023. A third person on the ground also killed. The flight tracking shows this helicopter departed from Van Nuys Airport, was airborne about an hour and 15 minutes, mostly orbiting around the scene at a slow airspeed. This is over a very populated area, so not a lot of clear areas to put down in case there was a problem. You can hear in that video from onboard the helicopter, the turbine engine begins to roll back, a horn sounds in the cockpit. That is the oral warning for the low main rotor RPM, a critical problem, especially in a single-engine helicopter, an AS-350 like this. The main rotor, if it's not spinning fast enough, then there's not enough lift to keep the helicopter in the air. Usually pilots follow a procedure to make a controlled emergency descent. It's called an auto rotation in a helicopter. NTSB investigators will, of course, want to look at the maintenance history of the helicopter. These are so very complex machines, and at low altitude, there is very little margin for error. Kate.
3: Very clearly. Pete, thank you so much for the update on this. We'll see what we can learn also later today. John.
2: We got brand new numbers out just this morning on the race for control of Congress. This is a Marquette Law University poll. It finds Democrats now hold a 13-point lead on the generic congressional ballot test. That's among likely voters, 54% to 41%. 13 points is about as big as we've seen. It's about up from a 6-point lead in this same poll in July. The New York Times out just yesterday found about a 9-point lead for Democrats. Again, that's a lot. And in the face of these electoral headwinds, the president is making headlines today in his battle with the Kennedy Center in Washington, threatened to keep the arts mecca closed unless his name goes back on it. With us now, CNN's Jake Tapper, anchor of The Lead, rugged outdoorsman, and now the host of Out of Office on CNN All Access. Jake, it's great to see you this morning. Actually, I mean that. I'm not even being cynical or facetious there. I mean all that. Listen, the poll from Marquette, the 13-point lead, you know, it's a big lead. And I just find it striking that so many of the days of the week on the calendar are still made up of fights like we saw yesterday between President Trump and the Kennedy Center over getting his name on it. And the question I think facing Republicans across the country is, you know, how much is the president focused on the things that will be determinative in their races? What are you hearing?
6: I mean, I think that's exactly the problem. The problem is that these polls and the Marquette University Law School poll and then the Siena New York Times poll showing Democrats with a distinct advantage in the generic ballot, especially among independent voters, suggest that Republicans in general are outperforming President Trump, but that President Trump is an albatross. He's an anchor. And if you dive deeper into the numbers, you see that voters, including his own most reliably loyal voters, white voters without college degrees, are increasingly dissatisfied with the president's performance on key issues, including inflation, including the economy overall, including the war in Iran. His numbers really started to plunge in February with the war in Iran. And as you note, instead of trying to resolve the war in Iran with any show, with any display of seriousness, or focusing laser-like on the economy, and keep in mind the economy, of course, is one of two issues where President Trump can credit his views or his positions as why he got elected in 2024. Instead of doing that, he is focused on these legacy projects, I'll call them that for to be polite, the idea of the ballroom, the idea of the arch, the idea of the reflecting pool, the idea of the Kennedy Center, which he is now, he and his handpicked board are going to shut down, and maybe who even knows what they're going to do to it, unless his name goes on top of it, despite what judges are ruling over and over again. He does seem to be focused on these building projects, which is, you know, I guess psychologically we know he's a builder, he's a real estate developer, and he's 80, he's thinking about his legacy, but that is not where Republicans would like him to be focused. According to these polls, they want him to be focused on their needs and not his.
2: Yeah, doesn't make gas more affordable. This has to do with 2026. But of course, it's never too early to look at 2028. And you were out fly fishing with Gavin Newsom, governor of California, a really, really interesting interview. A lot of us have heard the back and forth on Kamala Harris, but there was also a section where you talked to Governor Newsom also about sort of COVID. I want to play that exchange. Listen.
8: There needs to be like a 9/11 commission on COVID.
9: Yeah.
8: You know, what we did right, what we did wrong.
9: Yeah, and look, everyone's a genius in hindsight, so, you know, coulda, woulda.
8: Well, what would you do differently?
9: I had a whole chapter just about Purell. We were running around doing price gouging legislation against Purell, and everyone was thinking it was a Purell-based crisis. I mean, you know,
8: people were scrubbing their groceries.
9: Yeah, I mean, DeSantis was closing down his beaches before we closed ours. I mean, the idea that we closed beaches was insane in hindsight. Obviously, the schools taking too long. A lot of districts were open, but the big ones weren't. LA refused. And I regret that, obviously.
8: I remember just like pushing people, experts, like, when can we open the schools? Why are restaurants open, but schools aren't?
9: Yeah, yeah.
8: And this is in a much smaller version what you were no doubt going through, which is teachers were like going online and accusing me of wanting to kill them.
9: Everybody was fearful. I remember it was, you're about to reopen them and then there's a new wave.
8: Right.
9: All of a sudden there's a new variant that comes out.
2: Sort of the most telling moment there was maybe the sigh from Governor Newsom there. To what extent do you think there'll still be a reckoning for some leaders in this going forward?
6: Well, I mean, I think it's used right now very much as a cudgel to attack people. But the truth of the matter is that a lot of people made mistakes during COVID. And you see Governor Newsom there, I think sincerely, most sincerely with that sigh, thinking about how much he regrets the schools closing and that there was

0: and this is CNN.
1: All right, new video from Washington State this morning. Investigators say it was fireworks launched off of a moving truck. That's what you're seeing there, and it ultimately caused a deadly wildfire.

0: There needs to be like a 9/11 commission on COVID.
1: Yeah.
0: You know, what we did right, what we did wrong.
1: Yeah, and look, everyone's a genius in hindsight, so, you know, coulda, woulda.
0: Well, what would you do differently?
1: I had a whole chapter just about Purell. We were running around doing price gouging legislation against Purell, and everyone was thinking it was a Purell-based crisis. I mean, you know,
0: people were scrubbing their groceries.
1: Yeah, I mean, DeSantis was closing down his beaches before we closed ours. I mean, the idea that we closed beaches was insane in hindsight. Obviously, the schools taking too long. A lot of districts were open, but the big ones weren't. LA refused. And I regret that, obviously.
0: I remember just like pushing people, experts, like, when can we open the schools? Why are restaurants open but schools aren't?
1: Yeah, yeah.
0: And this is in a much smaller version what you were no doubt going through, which is teachers were like going online and accusing me of wanting to kill them.
1: Everybody was fearful. I remember it was, you're about to reopen them and then there's a new wave.
0: Right.
1: All of a sudden there's a new variant that comes out.
2: Sort of the most telling moment there was maybe the sigh from Governor Newsom there. To what extent do you think there'll still be a reckoning for some leaders in this going forward?
3: Well, I mean, I think it's used right now very much as a cudgel to attack people. But the truth of the matter is that a lot of people made mistakes during COVID. And you see Governor Newsom there, I think sincerely, most sincerely with that sigh, thinking about how much he regrets the schools closing and that there wasn't more that was done to reopen them. We see the damage that closing the schools obviously did to kids when it comes to education and learning. One of the reasons that we're trying this experiment with this longer form digital show where we go out to where people want to go, and I want to apologize to all the fishermen out there for my horrendous cast. I'm just very embarrassed by how bad that is. In any case, was to get them out of the studio, away from the talking points, and really try to get a real conversation. So we're going to have another one of these next month. But I think that the more, you know, John, you and I always think like, it'd be great if you could put sodium pentothal into these people before we do the interview so they could just tell us what they really think. This is an attempt at that, to get them in a comfortable place, talk about their biographies, et cetera. But I think that was sincere. I mean, I think, you know, he got elected for a lot of things, for a lot of reasons in 2018. COVID was not one of them, and yet it ended up being the defining legacy for so many governors.
2: You know, maybe Rivers can serve as truth serum. Jake Tapper, really was a terrific interview. It's great to see you this morning. We look forward to talking to you throughout this midterm season. And we'll see you later on The Lead at 5 p.m. Thanks so much. Sarah.
4: All right, breaking overnight. Charlie Kirk's family has filed a legal notice accusing officials at Utah Valley University of stunning security failures in connection with Kirk's assassination. Also, it is decision day for the Federal Reserve. We are standing by to see if it will raise interest rates for the first time in years, despite President Trump demanding to lower them. And the European Union is now proposing banning all social media use for children under the age of 13. All those stories and more ahead.

0: So overnight, we've learned that the family of Charlie Kirk is making some new legal moves, saying that failures, security failures by Utah officials, including at Utah Valley University, basically led to Charlie Kirk's death, signaling the potential of a new lawsuit to come. CNN's Bryn Gingras is following this one. Bryn, what are they doing? What are they saying?
1: Yeah, exactly what you said there. This is basically putting the university on notice, the state on notice. This is something that is filed before we see a wrongful death lawsuit filed. So essentially, it's talking about all the security lapses that Charlie Kirk's family said happened right before his death about a year ago now, if you can believe that. So basically saying that one of the big things was there wasn't even enough security on campus for a crowd this size. If you remember, there was thousands of people that showed up for him to speak and to see him debating with these students. They claim at least there were six campus officers that were at that scene. There was no security checks. There was no, nothing that you would see typically if you were to go to a sporting event at that school. They say that was never
0: thousands of people.
1: Exactly.
0: Right?
1: Any event. So, metal detectors, those sort of things. They also didn't have drones flying around because this area was sort of in, they called it like a fishbowl. Essentially, all these tall buildings around this area where he was going to be speaking. They basically said that they didn't monitor any of those rooftops. As we know, of course, it's alleged that Tyler Robinson took that fatal shot from a rooftop. And that is something else that they actually pointed out in a text message. They said the Kirk family and Turning Point said that they received a text message from a student group basically saying that, hey, there's this rooftop and you should be aware of it. And Turning Point texted the chief of the campus police saying, hello, Chief Long. We received this message today from the student group. There is student roof access pretty close to where Charlie Kirk will set up at Utah Valley, the Sorenson Student Center, as a couple of staircases that go up to the walkways on the roof. And they basically said that the chief responded,

0: to Charlie Kirk's death, signaling the potential of a new lawsuit to come. CNN's Bryn Gingras is following this one. Bryn, what are they doing? What are they saying?
1: Yeah, exactly what you said there. This is basically putting the university on notice, the state on notice. This is something that is filed before we see a wrongful death lawsuit filed. So essentially, it's talking about all the security lapses that Charlie Kirk's family said happened right before his death about a year ago now, if you can believe that. So basically saying that one of the big things was there wasn't even enough security on campus for a crowd this size. If you remember, there was thousands of people that showed up for him to speak and to see him debating with these students. They claim there were six campus officers that were at that scene. There was no security checks. There was no, nothing that you would see typically if you were to go to a sporting event at that school. They say that was never
0: thousands of people.
1: Exactly.
0: Right?
1: Any event. So, metal detectors, those sort of things. They also didn't have drones flying around because this area was sort of in, they called it like a fishbowl. Essentially, all these tall buildings around this area where he was going to be speaking. They basically said that they didn't monitor any of those rooftops. As we know, of course, it's alleged that Tyler Robson took that fatal shot from a rooftop. And that is something else that they actually pointed out in a text message. They said the Kirk family and Turning Point said that they received a text message from a student group basically saying that, hey, there's this rooftop and you should be aware of it. And Turning Point texted the chief of the campus police saying, hello, Chief Long. We received this message today from the student group. There is student roof access pretty close to where Charlie Kirk will set up at Utah Valley, the Sorenson Student Center, as a couple of staircases that go up to the walkways on the roof. And they basically said that the chief responded, there you go, I got you covered, essentially saying, okay, he took ownership of this security matter. We didn't really have to think anything about it. And of course, we know that they believe that wasn't the case, obviously. Another big one I do want to point out is they also didn't have ambulances. If you remember from that day, Charlie Kirk was basically, his body was put into a private SUV and brought to the hospital. So these are a bunch of things that they've listed in this notice saying we intend to sue. At this point, they have not said how much they are looking to claim, but that's of course something that we might see when the suit is actually filed.
0: Yeah, what comes out in this is quite interesting.
1: It's alarming.
0: It's alarming.
1: Yeah.
0: I was like, what word am I going to pick here?
1: Right.
0: Thanks, Bryn.
1: All right.
0: Really appreciate it. Sarah?
2: All right. Could Canada be the next member of the European Union? It's still not in Europe. And how will the U.S. react to the news? Also, Ed Sheeran's tour is falling apart. All of his opening acts have quit after Macklemore was dropped over what he said on stage regarding the Palestinian-Israeli conflict. Those stories and more ahead.
3: Stay tuned to get three large rolls of alien tape for

0: SUV and brought to the hospital. So these are a bunch of things that they've listed in this notice saying we intend to sue. At this point, they have not said how much they are looking to claim, but that's of course something that we might see when the suit is actually filed.
1: Yeah, what comes out in this is quite interesting.
0: It's alarming.
1: It's alarming. Yeah. I was like, what word am I going to pick here? Right. Thanks, Bryn.
0: All right.
1: Really appreciate it. Sarah?
2: All right. Could Canada be the next member of the European Union? It's still not in Europe. And how will the U.S. react to the news? Also, Ed Sheeran's tour is falling apart. All of his opening acts have quit after Macklemore was dropped over what he said on stage regarding the Palestinian-Israeli conflict. Those stories and more ahead.
3: Stay tuned to get three large rolls of Alien tape for

0: This is CNN.
1: No name, no reopening. That's the new threat from President Trump over the Kennedy Center. His handpicked board voted to close the memorial for JFK for renovations after a judge again said Trump cannot put his name on the building. This morning, we're getting new details about the president's chaotic call with the board, which one source called effing crazy. Democratic Congresswoman Joyce Beatty, who is behind the lawsuit blocking Trump's demands to have his name there, says Trump simply threw a tantrum. CNN's Elena Shreen is live at the White House for us this morning. What are you learning, Elena?
2: I mean, it was effing crazy. That is how that one source, as you mentioned, Sarah, described this very tense meeting during which the Kennedy Center board actually voted to close down the building for 2 years for renovations. And the president himself had called in to the meeting. Now, we were told that the president got into this lengthy and bitter back and forth with the Democratic Congresswoman Joyce Beatty. Her lawsuit is actually the one that has prevented the president from adding his name to the front of the building. According to these sources, the president screamed at the congresswoman and berated her for getting the courts involved. He also blamed her for what he argued was the decline of the Kennedy Center. Now, Beatty, for her part, has argued that she told the president that he had put the Kennedy Center deep into debt. And she framed all of this as the president throwing a tantrum. She did that during an interview with CNN's Caitlin Collins. Listen to what she said.
3: The president threw a tantrum. I was not going to let him tell me that he thought I was incompetent. So I responded by telling him I knew he was incompetent. He wanted to blame me if someone died, if something happened, if the ceiling fell in. And I reminded him he has us at war and people are dying.
2: Now, Sarah, this tense exchange came just moments after a federal judge had dealt a big blow to the president and Kennedy Center officials, essentially stopping them from moving forward with these plans to re-add the president's name to the front of the building, as well as from moving forward with some of these renovations. Cooper, the U.S. District Judge Casey Cooper, said on Tuesday that the proposal, which would have added an inscription thanking the president for renovating and restoring the institution's edifice, as well as a move to rename the center's campus after him. Cooper said it bucks a federal court order and a statute Congress enacted. He went on to say, simply put, defendants cannot install memorials for President Trump or anyone or anything else at the Kennedy Center without Congress's blessing. Now, I will note, the Kennedy Center, as I mentioned, did vote yesterday to shutter the Kennedy Center for 2 years. But before they're able to officially do that, they're going to need to secure a ruling reversing Cooper's decision here. We're told that the Justice Department is expected to file that request by Friday. The president, for his part, Sarah, is essentially arguing that if his name is not re-added to the building, then he does not want to move forward with these renovations. He wrote in a True Social post yesterday that the closing will take place immediately. However, the renovation and reconstruction, which is a very large and complex job, cannot be

0: begin until such time as a D.C. Circuit Court rules on the board's approved name. That's what he wrote on social media. All to say, this has been a very crazy, aggressive fight that the president and the Kennedy Center board has really been wrapped into with the courts. Beatty, for her part, argues that she's going to continue to fight this until essentially it's done. She said that this proposal that they are putting forth is unlawful, so we'll have to see where this leads.
1: You've got a lot going on behind you there as well there. Elena Treen, thank you so much. Live from the White House for us this morning. John.
2: Right, a brand new CNN investigation shows Russian spy satellites could be helping Iran target U.S. assets. And then a stolen car speeds down a busy boardwalk before crashing. The driver then chased down by bystanders.

0: where this leads.
1: You've got a lot going on behind you there as well there. Elena Treene, thank you so much. Live from the White House for us this morning. John.
2: All right, a brand new CNN investigation shows Russian spy satellites could be helping Iran target U.S. assets. And then a stolen car speeds down a busy boardwalk before crashing. The driver then chased down by bystanders.

Hi, welcome along to World Sport from here in London. With me, Amanda Davis. Ukrainian tennis star Diana Yastremska has called for the Women's Tennis Association, the WTA, to be more intentional with their help for Ukraine and its sports people as Russia's war on their country continues. It was 4.5 years ago that Russia's full-scale invasion of Ukraine took place, causing Yastremska and her then 15-year-old sister to flee their home in Odessa, sleeping in underground car parks as they made their way to France to carry on their careers and take part in the tournament in Lyon. On Friday, she received a call from her father to say

0: Hi, welcome along to World Sport from here in London. With me, Amanda Davis. Ukrainian tennis star Diana Yastremska has called for the Women's Tennis Association, the WTA, to be more intentional with their help for Ukraine and its sports people as Russia's war on their country continues. It was 4.5 years ago that Russia's full-scale invasion of Ukraine took place, causing Yastremska and her then 15-year-old sister to flee their home in Odessa, sleeping in underground car parks as they made their way to France to carry on their careers and take part in the tournament in Lyon. On Friday, she received a call from her father to say two of her family's apartments in Odessa had been destroyed by a Russian missile attack, and posted on social media showing a hanging orange Roland Garros towel as one of the only few identifiable objects, saying, "Symbolic. A piece of world tennis survived a Russian missile. Our home did not." She went on to say, "WTA, ITF, look at these images through our eyes." Well, Yastremska joined me from Paris to share more about what she wants people to see and do.
1: What happened to me in Odessa is happening every single day in Ukraine. So the families in many different cities, and people go to sleep in their own homes, like mother put their children to bed. Someone is making plans for tomorrow, and someone is not even waking up tomorrow. I was very lucky that I wasn't there, and I'm lucky that my family was alive, because I cannot imagine that if one of us was there, I think we wouldn't be exist as well, as our apartment is not exist anymore.
0: We are 4.5 years into this war. We have heard and seen so many stories and Russian attacks across Ukraine. But how different is it when it is your apartment block and your apartment being targeted like this?
1: During these 4.5 years, every day you never know where it's gonna arrive. There is always a chance that it can be you. So now there is many more stories behind mine that are even much worse. Like, how many destroyed Ukrainian homes will you never see? How many mothers and fathers will never be interviewed? How many young people who were killed will remain to the rest, like, of the world? Simply a number in a news report. I don't need people to feel sorry for me. What I need for the world is not to get used to this war, not to get used to the photos of destroyed homes, not to get used to the numbers of people who died and injured, because behind every number there is the human being.
0: Yeah, and I mean, you are somebody who right at the start of the war left Odessa with your sister, Ivana, who was 15 at the time, and went through that incredible journey, sleeping in

0: car parks overnight before making your way to France and then playing in that tournament. I wonder when you think back to those moments 4.5 years ago, how you view that now and how the last 4.5 years has changed how you feel about life and the world.
1: You know, I'm 26 now, and when the full scale war began, I was 21. Practically, my entry adult life has been lived with this war somewhere in the background. My life is unusual. I'm a professional tennis player. I travel, I play major tournaments, I see different countries. But when I take off my tennis clothes, I'm a simple girl. I'm a daughter, a sister, a friend, like millions of other young women. War teach you something very, very quickly is the things that seem completely like ordinary today, your home, having your family around the same table, a phone call from your parents, from your close family, can suddenly become the most prestigious thing you have ever had. Like, I think that one of the hardest things, like, about me, about a professional sport, is that you have to learn like how to switch off your emotions. You need to show that, pretend like nothing happened before, because we are, everyone are the same. But every time you go on court on the international tournaments, and when you see the Ukrainian flag next to your name, I understand at this moment that today it means much more to me than it ever did before, you know?
0: You said on that social media post when you talked about the attack on the apartment block, you called directly for the WTA and the ITF, or World Tennis as they're known, to look at the images. What is it that you see when you look at those images? What do you want them to see?
1: The first thing, I don't want them to forget what is going on. I want them to see that this is what is natural means. For the past times, I don't really feel attention and I would say support from them. I think that a lot of places in Ukraine is destroyed. For a young generation, it's very difficult to train, to practice, and I think they could do a lot with the opportunities they have to help.
0: So when you say you feel they could have been more intentional and you want to see the WTA do more, what would you like to see?
1: I want to talk about like who we can help, and my main message to the WTA is very simple. Like, please don't allow the tennis war to get used to the war in Ukraine, simply because it has already been going on for 4.5 years. I don't want the conversation about Ukraine to once again like be reduced to questions about like who should be allowed to compete, who I should or shouldn't play against, or those hand I should or shouldn't shake. Because you know how many times we spoke about that since 4.5 years? It's crazy, a lot. And there's not much that been changed.
0: That was Diana Yastremska speaking to me from Paris ahead of traveling to China, and the destruction of her apartment was coming just days after a padel court owned by fellow tennis players Elena Svitolina and Sergei Stakhovsky was targeted. When asked for comment, the WTA said they don't comment publicly on individual player matters, but that it, quotes, recognizes that the ongoing war in Ukraine continues to have a profound and deeply personal impact on many of our athletes. We remain unequivocal in condemning Russia's war on Ukraine and have consistently supported our Ukrainian players since the start of the conflict. Elsewhere, the race is on for this year's men's Ballon d'Or trophy. It is playing out as much in the press as on the pitch, and Barca coach Hansi Flick has backed his man.
2: Welcome to a smoother shipping experience

0: the boring one.
1: Otter, the AI meeting agent.
2: Welcome back. The battle for the Ballon d'Or is playing out in public as much as on the pitch this year, with all the big players and their teams doing their best to talk a good game and influence the voting ahead of the ceremony here in London next month. And perhaps no surprise, the Barcelona boss Hansi Flick's thrown his support behind his Spanish winger Lamine Yamal, saying he is right to have confidence in himself. Having been named on the 30-man shortlist for the Ballon d'Or set to be awarded on October the 26th, 19-year-old Yamal received some criticism for declaring earlier this week that he and PSG star Kylian Mbappe are the best in the world, but that he deserves the prize because of the trophies he's won this year with Barcelona and Spain, La Liga, of course, and the World Cup. He was named La Liga's best player of last season, and despite the fact that both Pau Cubarsí and Rodri have also been nominated ahead of his side's game against Racing Santander on Wednesday, Flick put his support behind Yamal.
3: I think he's honest and he has the self-confidence. And he also shows in the beginning of the season how good he is. He's exceptional, and I think also it's a part of that. He won two titles with us, the World Cup with the Spanish national team. Why not? Come on! And he's an exceptional player. And of course, I know that a lot of top players, world class players, are on the list. So at the end, it's not easy. This is what we have to see. But. They will decide, and I'm really happy when it's finished.
2: Well, Barca head into their game against Racing Santander, looking to extend their lead at the top of La Liga once again over Real Madrid after Jose Mourinho's side won a hard-fought 3 points over Elche on Tuesday after Matias Dituro had put the ball into his own net. Kylian Mbappe's seventh goal in six league games this season saw them go a 2-0. And seemingly put them in control at half-time. But midway through the second period, bottom of the table, Elche struck back. Abiel Osorio on 71 minutes, giving them hope before substitute Fernino found the equaliser with 7 minutes left to play. Mourinho admitted afterwards he then had to throw caution to the wind, risking everything, as he put it, to bring on Carlos Espi and Endrick to bolster their attack. But it paid off. In the 91st minute, Jude Bellingham found Mbappe to set up Espi for the winner. Their fifth victory in six this season to close the gap at the top for now. Well, here in England, it was League Cup action on the agenda. Spurs finally managing to score their first goal of the season, but it wasn't enough. They were knocked out by Liverpool in the third round. 3-1, it finished at Anfield, with both sides making a host of changes for the cup encounter. It was Liverpool's third game in less than a week, but it was a familiar name who put them ahead, Alexis McAllister, making the breakthrough after 21 minutes. 1-0 then became 2 after the break, this time McAllister setting up Cody Gakpo for a pretty decent finish. There was then a really lovely moment when former Liverpool captain Andy Robertson came on at Anfield for the first time as a Spurs player, a well-deserved reception and ovation on his return. And shortly after, Spurs had some hope. Conor Gallagher turning the ball into the net for Spurs. First goal since August the 26th. But Dominik Szoboszlai was not having any of it. The Hungarian substitute coming off the bench to score this.

0: Have a look at it, an absolute worldie from 30 yards, sealing the deal for Anthony Iraola's side. Well worth another look, that one. And Arsenal's 16-year-old superstar in the making scored twice to help the Premier League champions into the fourth round as well. Max Dowman there, the first time this season he was starting for Mikel Arteta's side against Ipswich at Portman Road. He opened the scoring with a great solo effort after 7 minutes. And then scored their third of four on the night just after half-time. This one, combining with Martin Zubimendi, finished 4-2 overall. So Arsenal into the fourth round. Dowman just the second 16-year-old to score two goals in a game for any Premier League side in any competition after Wayne Rooney did it for Everton, also in the League Cup all the way back in 2002. Now, at the weekend, we had the meeting of two of the biggest rivals in world rugby. The fact it was record-setting probably won't surprise you, but the venue might, as we get set for a World Cup with a difference. Stay with us.
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1: Welcome back. The fourth and final test of what was dubbed rugby's greatest rivalry series set a new record for rugby union in the United States at the weekend. A record crowd of 68,173, the largest ever attendance for a rugby international there. They witnessed the world champion South Africa putting on a show against New Zealand, thrashing the All Blacks 43-28 in Baltimore, with both teams hoping to whet the appetite of fans ahead of the US hosting both the men's and women's World Cups in 2031 and 2033. Will Hooley is the technical director and broadcaster at Major League Rugby. He's been telling my World Sport colleague Don Riddell why the Baltimore match was so important.
2: Such a big game that happened on US soil. A fantastic matchup, but also what it brought, a crowd of just over 68,000 people in Baltimore, the largest crowd of a rugby match in the US. And this is all pushed.

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1: Welcome back. The fourth and final test of what was dubbed rugby's greatest rivalry series set a new record for rugby union in the United States at the weekend. A record crowd of 68,173, the largest ever attendance for a rugby international there. They witnessed the world champion South Africa putting on a show against New Zealand, thrashing the All Blacks 43-28 in Baltimore, with both teams hoping to whet the appetites of fans ahead of the US hosting both the men's and women's World Cups in 2031 and 2033. Will Hooley is the technical director and broadcaster at Major League Rugby. He's been telling my World Sport colleague John Riddell why the Baltimore match was so important.
2: Such a big game that happened on US soil. A fantastic matchup, but also what it brought, a crowd of just over 68,000 people in Baltimore, the largest crowd of a rugby match in the US. And this is all pushing towards 2031 Rugby World Cup for the men and then 2033 Rugby World Cup for the women. The awareness that a big game like this, two massive brands and the Springboks and the All Blacks, for the American public to see the two world's best go at each other was fantastic. And ultimately a real success.
3: Can you tell who the fans are? Are they men and women who are already fans of American football, as us international folks would describe it, who have kind of discovered something that's sort of a bit similar? Or are these people who are coming to these games and who are interested just general sports fans who are interested in something new?
2: I think both, and that's what I'm hearing out of the game in Baltimore on Saturday. Fans, I believe, Don, when they come and see rugby for the first time, sports fans are talking about, it's not as though they don't like it, but they need to see it first. We need to give as much access to these big games that come to the US shores to get better and be on TV. You know, if I'm going to be really sort of harsh on the week,

0: appetite of fans ahead of the US hosting both the men's and women's World Cups in 2031 and 2033. Will Hooley is the technical director and broadcaster at Major League Rugby. He's been telling my World Sport colleague John Riddell why the Baltimore match was so important.
1: Such a big game that happened on US soil. A fantastic matchup, but also what it brought, a crowd of just over 68,000 people in Baltimore, the largest crowd of a rugby match in the US. And this is all pushing towards 2031 Rugby World Cup for the men and then 2033 Rugby World Cup for the women. The awareness that a big game like this, two massive brands and the Springboks and the All Blacks, for the American public to see the two world's best go at each other was fantastic. And ultimately a real success.
2: Can you tell who the fans are? Are they men and women who are already fans of American football, as us international folks would describe it, who have kind of discovered something that's sort of a bit similar? Or are these people who are coming to these games and who are interested just general sports fans who are interested in something new?
1: I think both. And that's what I'm hearing out of the game in Baltimore on Saturday. Fans, I believe, Don, when they come and see rugby for the first time, sports fans are talking about, it's not as though they don't like it, but they need to see it first. We need to give as much access to these big games that come to the US shores to get better and be on TV. You know, if I'm going to be really sort of harsh on the weekend, I'm completely positive the whole thing. It was on Paramount Plus, but I would have loved to see, could we have pushed it to potentially be on CBS? Could it have maybe been in an alignment with ESPN? Those, by the way, contracts are tough, I will say that. Yeah. But at the same time, that just awareness and push to put it in front of the American people, because once they see it, once the kids get involved and they understand the great game that it is, the great culture it brings, the education, actually the safety, by the way, compared to maybe the American football sport, it goes well. And I do believe will grow, and Americans do love it and will love it.
2: So there is talk that some Six Nations games could maybe be played stateside. I gather World Rugby has said they'd be supportive of that. But that's something that would have been just unthinkable, even as an idea a couple of years ago. Remember, there's obviously only six teams. They only play three home games each. So I can't imagine the fans based in Europe are remotely excited about this prospect. Do you see it happening? And if so, when?
1: You've took the words out of my mouth. I mean, UK, Ireland, France and Italy fans will probably be not so happy to be thinking of a game going across the pond. But quick mention, financially, of course, for the nations, I said earlier about how the game for the All Blacks and Springboks definitely was a benefit to them. Also for their brand and the awareness building towards 2031. Think of the fans, the new fans and the amount of expats that are over here in the US, getting a bit of a foothold for those teams ahead of that World Cup, of which I know supporters may not see it quite literally, but trust me, can have such big, as I say, positives going forward for each of those nations.
2: So we've just seen a highly successful Soccer World Cup played mainly in the United States, games also in Mexico and Canada as well. The stadiums were packed. It was just an incredible atmosphere for the 4 or 5 weeks that it was going on. I know the Rugby World Cup is still 5 years away for the men's game, but can you kind of look forward and sort of speculate about what the atmosphere might be like? Would you expect the stadiums to be packed? Would you expect it to be similar to what we've just seen with football?
1: Yeah. In short answer, yes, I really do. And I think you've seen that through the big games that have happened here in the US. I was there at the All Blacks versus Ireland game at Soldier Field in November last year, and it was sold out. It was brilliant. We just literally talked about how 68,000 were the M&T Bank Stadium. I remember even my playing days when I was playing for the USA Eagles and we played the All Blacks in front of 40,000 in Washington, D.C. Yes, people will come. And as mentioned about just let alone the expats and the already sort of the South Africans, the Pacific Islanders that are around, Pacific Islanders, particularly here on the West Coast, there was a game the All Blacks played Fiji in San Diego. That was sold out back a few years ago. So that

0: It was just an incredible atmosphere for the 4 or 5 weeks that it was going on. I know the Rugby World Cup is still 5 years away for the men's game, but can you kind of look forward and sort of speculate about what the atmosphere might be like? Would you expect the stadiums to be packed? Would you expect it to be similar to what we've just seen with football?
1: Yeah. In short answer, yes, I really do. And I think you've seen that through the big games that have happened here in the US. I was there at the All Blacks versus Ireland game at Soldier Field in November last year, and it was sold out. It was brilliant. We just literally talked about how 68,000 were the M&T Bank Stadium. I remember even my playing days when I was playing for the USA Eagles and we played the All Blacks in front of 40,000 in Washington, D.C. Yes, people will come. And as mentioned about just let alone the expats and the already sort of the South Africans, the Pacific Islanders that are around, Pacific Islanders, particularly here on the West Coast, there was a game the All Blacks played Fiji in San Diego. That was sold out back a few years ago. So that alone. But I think the importance, though, Don, is then the American, like, how can we get the American fan to also go to the games? All well and good thinking that the expat will be there, but can they bring their American friend along as well? Can we make sure that maybe a lesser game, I don't know, a Uruguay against Romania, if that is a game, by the way, come 2031, that also has a strong crowd behind it in those cities? And hopefully those cities, those applicant cities at the moment that do then get the go-ahead to be a host come 2029, that selection I believe is made then those cities want to have the competition. They want to get behind it. They want to promote it, as of course they did during the FIFA World Cup. But there's still so much work to be done, Don. There's no doubt about that. We're trying to grow the sport. We're trying to bring these big games to the United States. Interestingly enough, by the way, mentioned NFL, they take their games overseas as well to grow their brand, to grow their market. Right. I think they played in Melbourne, Australia the other day. So, you know, it's not out of the ordinary. And hopefully all these things that rugby are doing are going to bring success come those World Cups in America.
2: That was Will Hooley speaking to Don Riddell. Next up, though, a man who needs no introduction and knows all about playing in a World Cup on home soil. We thought it was the end for Leo Messi, but he is getting set for one final hurrah in that Argentina shirt. News of that next.

0: out about that. We're trying to grow the sport. We're trying to bring these big games to the United States. Interestingly enough, by the way, mentioned NFL, they take their games overseas as well to grow their brand, to grow their market. Right. I think they played in Melbourne, Australia the other day. So, you know, it's not out of the ordinary. And hopefully all these things that rugby are doing are going to bring success come those World Cups in America.
1: That was Will Hooley speaking to Don Riddell. Next up, though, a man who needs no introduction and knows all about playing in a World Cup on home soil. We thought it was the end for Leo Messi, but he is getting set for one final hurrah in that Argentina shirt. News of that next.

Get the tissues at the ready. It's set to be emotional. There will be one last dance for Leo Messi in an Argentina shirt. Having announced his international retirement last month after two decades representing his country, the 39-year-old has been named in Lionel Scaloni's squad for their friendly against Benin next month. Argentina's Football Association president, Claudio Tapia, said he's going to be given the farewell he truly deserves, with the entirety of the 2022 World Cup winning squad to be invited to the match on October the 6th at River Plate Stadium in Buenos Aires, when Messi is expected to make his 208th and final appearance for the national team. The hottest ticket in town, no doubt. That is it from myself and the team for this edition of the programme. Thanks for joining us. I'm Amanda Davis in London at AmandaDCNN on social media. Hope to see you there and next time. Goodbye.

a solution on the Strait of Hormuz. Well, CNN's Nada Bashir joining us now. This is the Iranian foreign minister's second visit to the Chinese capital since the war with Iran began. Nada,

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1: It is 9 a.m. in Washington, D.C., where there is a growing sense of urgency on Capitol Hill around the need to address concerns over AI. It is 5 p.m. here in Abu Dhabi from our Middle East broadcasting headquarters. I'm Becky Anderson. You're watching Connect the World. Also coming up, Iran's foreign minister is in China, where he is expected to discuss the ongoing conflict in the Middle East. And amid President Trump's trade fight with Canada, the president of the European Union calls for closer trade relations with America's neighbor to the north. We are just about 30 minutes away from the start of trading on Wall Street. This is the picture on the futures market. Expect, if this is any indication, a better start to the trading day this Wednesday. Well, we begin with Tehran's critical charm offensive in Beijing. Iran's foreign minister meeting today with his Chinese counterpart. It is all smiles and handshakes between Iran's Abbas Araghchi and China's Wang Yi. Iranian state media report the two are expected to discuss key regional and international issues, as they describe them. Araghchi recently described China as Iran's leading economic partner. It is worth noting, today's meeting comes just days after plans fell through for Iran, Oman and other Gulf countries to discuss

0: Sense of urgency on Capitol Hill around the need to address concerns over AI. It is 5 p.m. here in Abu Dhabi from our Middle East broadcasting headquarters. I'm Becky Allison. You're watching Connect the World. Also coming up, Iran's foreign minister is in China, where he is expected to discuss the ongoing conflict in the Middle East. And amid President Trump's trade fight with Canada, the president of the European Union calls for closer trade relations with America's neighbor to the north. We are just about 30 minutes away from the start of trading on Wall Street. This is the picture on the futures market. Expect, if this is any indication, a better start to the trading day this Wednesday. Well, we begin with Tehran's critical charm offensive in Beijing. Iran's foreign minister meeting today with his Chinese counterpart. It is all smiles and handshakes between Iran's Abbas Araghchi and China's Wang Yi. Iranian state media report the two are expected to discuss key regional and international issues, as they describe them. Araghchi recently described China as Iran's leading economic partner. It is worth noting, today's meeting comes just days after plans fell through for Iran, Oman and other Gulf countries to discuss a solution on the Strait of Hormuz. Well, CNN's Nada Bashir joining us now. This is the Iranian foreign minister's second visit to the Chinese capital since the war with Iran began. Now, it comes ahead of a planned meeting, of course, between the US President Donald Trump and the Chinese President Xi Jinping in Washington later this month. What's the messaging from Tehran and what is Araghchi hoping to achieve?
1: Well, Becky, we have seen Tehran struggling to rally support in the Gulf region. As you mentioned, Becky, those talks that had been planned for Monday for Iran to meet with its Gulf nation counterparts, Iranian officials there, fell through and postponed. And now it seems Iran trying to bolster that relationship that it has long shared with China and the Chinese government. Of course, China continues to be the leading buyer of Iranian crude oil and has long been diplomatically aligned to Iran. And of course, Iran has been trying to strengthen its relationships with its allies outside of the Middle East region as this war continues to drag on. But of course, there are questions as to what China's role is to play in any sort of mediation effort. The Chinese government has previously positioned itself as a neutral mediator, potentially a party to this conflict, that it is not taking sides despite being so diplomatically aligned to Iran and, of course, being economically exposed to the ongoing conflict in the Middle East and particularly in Iran. But again, there are those stuttering efforts that we are seeing more regionally to try to bring about some sort of mediation efforts, particularly, of course, when it comes to the Strait of Hormuz. Now, as we understand it, as you mentioned, Becky, the Iranian officials and Iranian state media believe and say that Iran will be focusing on strengthening those bilateral ties and, of course, those regional issues. But there haven't been any clear outlines as to the framework of today's discussions between the two diplomats. What we are expecting to see, of course, more regionally as well, is potentially, according to Iranian officials, attempts to reschedule talks separately with Gulf nations and with regional allies. Now, this also comes after a talk between Omani officials and the U.S. Secretary of State, Marco Rubio, again, focus on those mediation efforts that we have seen stopping and starting for months now. The U.S. has acknowledged Oman's key role in mediation efforts, and it is likely that the U.S. will continue to focus on those Gulf nations and key allies in the Gulf to really steer those mediation and negotiation efforts as they continue. And of course, the real question is whether the needle can be moved somewhat on the Strait of Hormuz. Iranian officials continue to stand by their conditions and key outlines, going back to that initial memorandum of understanding. Whether that will see any movement, of course, remains to be seen. Iran had hoped that the talks on Monday would be an opportunity in their eyes to establish some sort of agreement between regional leaders without, in the words of Iranian leaders, foreign interference. But clearly, they are now leaning on allies further afield, clearly leaning and focusing towards China.
0: Got it. All right. Good to have you. Thank you. At least 20 people, including several children, have died after a war-damaged residential building collapsed in the Al-Sina area in Gaza City. Dozens more are feared to be trapped.

0: under the rubble. Search and rescue efforts now underway, according to civil defence there. They said that the building was hit by Israeli airstrikes at the beginning of the war in Gaza following the October the 7th attacks. In 2023, the Hamas-run government media office warns that thousands of other structurally damaged buildings are at risk of collapse across the strip. European Commission President pushing for closer ties with Canada and says she wants to make the North American country the bloc's first, quote, associate member. Well, the two sides already share a sizable trading relationship, and Canada's Prime Minister Mark Carney is in Strasbourg this hour. Ursula von der Leyen's proposal comes as Canada remains locked in this trade dispute with the US, its largest trading partner.
1: This is not a partnership against anyone else, but for our common strength. In short, we want to bring the relationship with Canada to the highest level possible. And dear Mark, I said we must urgently reimagine our partnerships. So I would like to work with you on opening the door for Canada to being the first associate member of the European Union.
0: Well, our senior business reporter Hannah Ziadi joining me now. What exactly would associate membership mean for Canada, Hannah? And how significant would this new relationship with the EU be?
2: Well, I think, you know, we should say off the bat that associate membership doesn't exist. There's no EU precedent or framework for it. So, Becky, in many ways, more questions than answers at this point. Clearly, the two sides looking for a closer alliance. And in her speech, von der Leyen highlighted that they would cooperate on areas including technology, AI, critical minerals, energy, batteries, also defense. She spoke about integrating their defense industrial bases, so presumably talking about production there. And as you highlighted, they do already share a sizable trading relationship. They, in fact, already have a trade deal in place, bilateral trade in goods and services between the two, totaling $150 billion last year. They want to get even closer. The EU is Canada's second largest trading partner. Unclear exactly how they will do that.
0: Hannah's in London on this. Thank you very much indeed. More on that, of course, as we get it, as Hannah rightly points out, more questions than answers to a degree. It's a good story, though. Well, to the global debate over AI now. After a string of warnings about potential doomsday scenarios, we're seeing opposing ideas within the top ranks of the tech industry, at least over what should be done about it. Here is OpenAI's Sam Altman sounding a bit more optimistic after acknowledging there are serious risks.
3: I am very confident in our company's ability, our industry's ability to do this safely, to make sure that we keep alignment and safety and monitoring way ahead of capabilities to slow down or stop if we get to a point where we can't. But I'm disappointed by how it's been framed.
0: Well, CNN AI correspondent Hadass Gold is in Montreal, in Canada, where a major AI conference is getting underway today. So thank you for your time, Hadass. You have new reporting on how AI engineers and those at the forefront of creating this, and let's call it super powerful technology in the country, are feeling about the impact as this conversation about AI regulation, AI safety continues. What are you hearing from them?
4: Yeah, so I spent the past few days reaching out to a bunch of contacts across the AI industry, mostly the people who are actually building this technology, the researchers, the engineers, to ask them about this recent sort of floodgates that have been opened by Jacob Coxon, the former Anthropic researcher who resigned, and these concerns about where AI is going and how it could hurt humanity. And what I found, which is something that I think a lot of us in the industry knew, is that these concerns are nothing new. And a lot of engineers and researchers had been concerned about AI's capabilities for some time. But things changed in the last few months, especially in the wake of incidents like the Hugging Face hack, where OpenAI agents created a swarm of more than 1,000 agents, communicated with each other, coordinated with each other to hack into a completely different company's servers, none of which was directed by human. That was the AI's interpretation of what they needed to do to ace a cybersecurity exam. AI scientists told me that these concerns

0: concerns keep them up at night, that they are so worried about this, and that this is a constant topic of conversation in the AI world. One thing that they are particularly concerned about is what's called recursive self-improvement. That is where the AI models will be capable of improving themselves. Just like how you or I can, you know, go study and make ourselves better at something and go to the gym. Right now, an AI model isn't quite there yet, and they still need human intervention to help them learn. But these engineers say that it's only a matter of time before these AIs will be able to make themselves better, smarter, faster. And the concern is that it will get to the point where it'll be so fast and so good that humans just aren't able to monitor and intervene and have any sort of control over it. And the other thing of why that matters, recursive self-improvement, because right now these AI scientists who are very outspoken, most industries you wouldn't dare to be posting things on social media like all of these AI scientists are doing, they have leverage because of the talent war in the AI industry. The AI researchers and scientists, they are getting paid a lot of money. There's a huge back and forth of, you know, AI talent, of who's going where. There's a small pool of people to choose from. These companies really value their talent and they want to keep them, and they want to keep them happy. And so right now they have leverage. They are putting pressure on their executives to do something, you know, not only about safety, but to speak out on what they're doing to keep things as safe as possible and to build in some guardrails. And the concern is that AI is able to fix itself, you won't need as many of these AI scientists and engineers and researchers, and they will lose their leverage. And one thing that really also stood out to me about speaking to these engineers and hearing their comments is, for a lot of them, this is not about money. This is not about their own personal wealth. They are in this for real moral and ethical reasons. And some of them are really struggling with, should they stay inside these companies and try to fix it from the inside? Or should they do what Jacob Coxon did and what some others have done, leave in a public manner and try to pressure things from the outside? Becky.
1: More as we get it, of course. Thank you very much indeed. All right, you are watching Connect the World with me, Becky Anderson, from our Middle East programming headquarters. Still to come this evening, my conversation with a leading figure in the tourism industry in Dubai, the leading figure, in fact. The CEO of Dubai Tourism admits they are facing some obvious headwinds amid geopolitical instability, but the outlook, he says, is still bullish. Hear why up next. And 4 years and later 4 years after Mahsa Amini was detained for allegedly violating Iran's hijab law, the defiance she helped spark is still playing out on the streets.
2: Now you can sell some or all of your structured settlement

0: Watching Connect the World with me, Becky Anderson from our Middle East programming headquarters, still to come this evening. My conversation with a leading figure in the tourism industry in Dubai, the leading figure, in fact. The CEO of Dubai Tourism admits they are facing some obvious headwinds amid geopolitical instability, but the outlook, he says, is still bullish. Hear why up next. And 4 years, and later 4 years, after Mahsa Amini was detained for allegedly violating Iran's hijab law, the defiance she helped spark is still playing out on the streets.
1: Now you can sell some or all of your structured settlement

This week on Connect World, we are speaking to stakeholders here in the Gulf about one of the key economic drivers that has been disrupted by the regional conflict, and that is tourism.

0: Perhaps no greater bellwether than Dubai. The city went from a record nearly 20 million tourists in 2025 to a sharp downturn when the Iran war landed at its doorstep. But it is slowly recovering. New numbers from Dubai Tourism show the highest visitor count since the outset of the conflict. Hotel occupancy reaching 66% in August, almost on target with last year's numbers, and a sharp uptick from 36% occupancy back in March. All the while, Dubai has put nearly $700 million into supporting the city's entire tourism ecosystem. Well, I spoke with the head of Dubai Tourism, Issam Kazim, to unpack what those numbers mean for the all-important question here. When will international travellers be back in full swing?
1: Anytime the travel advisories are lifted, immediately you'll see the international carriers announce that they're going to come back to Dubai because they know the importance of Dubai for them as a business, as well as connectivity point as well, right? So I think that in itself serves as a purpose to really outline the important role that Dubai plays, whether it's for travel tourism, for business tourism, or just as a connecting point. But unfortunately, with the changes of the climate and announcements, they need to also pull back again, and which is understandable, right? Because you have travel advisors that dictate that, which then is linked to the insurance that dictates that as well, which then has a domino effect on everything else as well. But again, as of recently, when things are progressing in the right direction, conversations are going in the right direction, you can see that, again, many of the international carriers have already announced that they will be back within the next few days. And I think that's an exciting moment for us. So literally, what we're doing is, as I've always said, the agility is extremely important for us. We have our campaigns that we're constantly tweaking and making it prepared and ready for as and when the markets open up and which markets open up that we can activate.
0: I spoke to the CEO of Dubai Airports right at the beginning of this instability. It was back in March. And at the time, he told me it was sort of incumbent on governments around the world to really help their airlines out, to get back in the air and back into the region. What is your message to those governments who are still preventing or discouraging international airlines from flying to Dubai?
1: I think, look, I mean, there's nothing better than seeing it for yourself. And I think if you look at the travel trade today, what we did from our own perspective, we have about 300 plus hosted buyers from all over the world who are visiting Dubai. And by design, we made sure about 30% of them are first-time visitors to Dubai. And immediately you could sense that there was a sense of positivity from them. The minute that they landed, the way that they walked through the airports, through the biometrics and stuff like that, and they experienced Dubai like they've never seen any other destination before. And then they started to realize that what they assumed or the misconception that they had over there is actually very, very different when they landed on the ground. And that's what I expect from the governments as well. If they listen to their consulates, to the embassies who are located here, listen to them genuinely and understand exactly what Dubai is like on the ground, the UAE is like on the ground, how safe, how secure. It's no different than it was even prior to the crisis. And I think only then will they realize that this extra precaution that they're taking is not necessary, to be honest.
0: Can I ask just how significant has the financial impact been of the past 6 months? There is a sense of positivity here. We are certainly not yet back to pre-war levels. How big an impact, and I wonder if you'll put some figures on this for me, has this past 6 months had on the tourism sector? And how is the government here providing support for the sector?
1: It's safe to say that, yes, I mean, it's an unprecedented time for us, right? COVID was a little different because during COVID, the whole world was impacted. Today, you're talking about business travelers and tourists who have other options to go elsewhere, right? And I think that has a serious impact because during certain periods of time, where would have been a peak period for us, because when we got impacted by this was during the months of March and April as well, let's say, right? When it comes to May, June, July, it's a bit of a slower down. But we missed two, I would say, key months for us in terms of bookings, reservations, and overall business. Now, what we did was we activated the domestic market to be able to kind of cover that gap, but it's still not replaceable, right? So if you look at it from a room nights perspective, you will see that we have about 21.6 million room nights so far up until August, which puts us within the top 10 globally in terms of how many how the hotels are being

0: This week on Connect World, we are speaking to stakeholders here in the Gulf about one of the key economic drivers that has been disrupted by the regional conflict, and that is tourism. There's perhaps no greater bellwether than Dubai. The city went from a record nearly 20 million tourists in 2025 to a sharp downturn when the Iran war landed at its doorstep. But it is slowly recovering. New numbers from Dubai Tourism show the highest visitor count since the outset of the conflict, hotel occupancy reaching 66% in August, almost on target with last year's numbers, and a sharp uptick from 36% occupancy back in March. All the while, Dubai has put nearly $700 million into supporting the city's entire tourism ecosystem. Well, I spoke with the head of Dubai Tourism, Issam Kazim, to unpack what those numbers mean for the all-important question here. When will international travellers be back in full swing?
1: Anytime the travel advisories are lifted, immediately you'll see the international carriers announce that they're going to come back to Dubai because they know the importance of Dubai for them.

0: being operated, which is great. But if you look at it from an ADR perspective, obviously it's not what the hotels are used to, right? Because the margins were much bigger back then. So we are, yes, in a way, maybe around 60-odd percent of the same period of time from the previous year. But again, that was a record year for us. But the good thing for us, I think it landed in a time where summer would have been anyway a slower period of time for us as well. Now, how quickly we bounce back from this will also determine how well we can recover from this as well. But I think it's important to note that in terms of the maturity of the market, we understand that, yes, there is an impact, an economical impact that the economy has seen from a travel tourism perspective. But how do we recover from this is how we join forces together again. It's about making sure that whatever decisions we make, it's actually for the long term, not a short term thing.
1: Were you genuinely hurt by the speed of some of the sort of anti-Dubai rhetoric out there?
0: I think, look, to be honest with you, in some instances, I wasn't surprised because we've always had our fair share of headlines over the past few years. And I think we've learned to live with that. And that's normal. And I think, and I always tell the team, the minute they stop talking about us, that's when we worry, right? If they're talking about you, means you're doing something good, that you're still relevant, right? And I think, and I genuinely believe that. But at the same time, if I'm honest with you, in other instances, it also made me realize that just because we're aware of what's happening in Dubai, we cannot assume that the others have the real picture as well. So it is on us to ensure that we're conveying that message as much as possible, to make sure that they have the real true picture of what's happening. And we also have to be honest about things that are working, things that are not working, and be absolutely transparent.
1: You know, what will the new Dubai story be post this regional instability?
0: I think the story would be, from, if I look at it from the positive side, is that people realize the safety, security conversation that we used to have about Dubai, which was about leaving your phone on the table and not worrying about it, or leaving your handbag and walking away and coming back and still finding it there, was one thing. And it's great to see that, you know, that still is there, and that is one of the biggest selling points of Dubai. But today, I think safety and security means something much bigger than that. And I think the way that people came back post-school break, and you see the traffic is back, you see Dubai is buzzing again, it shows you that safety and security means so much more today for people because of the way the UAE, the government of the UAE, stood by every single one of the residents to ensure that their safety is paramount.
1: Counterintuitively, it needed to be tested, like really tested,
0: right,
1: to prove that this is a safe and secure country to be in.
0: Yep.
1: You are forecasting a steady recovery and growth into this last quarter and beyond. What are your biggest challenges at this point?
0: The biggest challenge for me would be how quickly, I would say, from government to government, because that's where that level of conversation needs to happen, is how we can move things down the travel advisory side of things.
1: Want the international traveler back?
0: 100%, because at the end of the day, Emirates Airlines, Fly Dubai have done their fair share and more. But now it's about making sure that, A, we're getting as many of the tourists who are still searching for Dubai. We can see, data shows us the search for Dubai is still as high as it has ever been. So there is that interest. But how do we get them in? And we need more international carriers.
1: And without them, what's the prospect here?
0: See, the prospect,
1: quite clear.
0: The prospect will be that we will still continue to grow, yes, but the growth will be hampered by the capacity at the end of the day. We have to be honest about that. And for me, the capacity right now is, I would say, maybe 55% or so of the overall opportunity that exists. Because if we don't plug it in with the international carriers, we will always have that gap in the window.
1: Issam Kazim, the CEO of Dubai Tourism, speaking to me at the ATM, the Arabian Travel Market here in Dubai, in the UAE, or in Dubai, not here, because I'm in Abu Dhabi, this week. All right, let's get you up to speed on some of the other stories that are on our radar right now. It's been 4 years since Mahsa Amini died in police custody after being detained over Iran's mandatory hijab law, sparking protests, mass protests across the country. And today, that defiance is still happening on the streets. Small women are going out without headscarves, even as social media videos show hardliners increasingly cracking down on how they dress. Well, a news reporter and pilot are among three dead After a helicopter crashed in Los Angeles on Tuesday, the team were covering a fatal bus collision at the time. According to police, the third person to die was a pedestrian. At least two

Others were injured and are in hospital. An investigation is underway to determine the cause of that crash. Poland reinforcing security along its border with Ukraine after recent Russian drone strikes near border crossings. Poland's defense minister says the decision comes as Russia's actions, quote, threaten the security of all of Europe. Well, up next here on the show, the start of trading on Wall Street. We will check in on how these markets are doing, what they're doing and why after this.

At the time, according to police, the third person to die was a pedestrian. At least two others were injured and are in hospital. An investigation is underway to determine the cause of that crash. Poland reinforcing security along its border with Ukraine after recent Russian drone strikes near border crossings. Poland's defense minister says the decision comes as Russia's actions, quote, threaten the security of all of Europe. Well, up next here on the show, the start of trading on Wall Street. We will check in on how these markets are doing, what they're doing and why after this.

0: and this is CNN.
1: Right, welcome back. I'm Becky Anderson in Dubai. You are watching Connect the World. Well, these are your headlines. Diplomacy front and center today in Beijing. Iran's foreign minister meeting with his Chinese counterpart. Abbas Araghchi recently described China as Tehran's leading economic partner. He's back in Beijing not long before China's president heads to Washington this month for a meeting with U.S. President Donald Trump. OpenAI CEO Sam Altman says he is confident artificial intelligence can be developed safely without significant harm to humans. That reassurance coming after Altman acknowledged that there are serious risks, backing a proposal to have independent watchdogs at AI companies. European Commission President Ursula von der Leyen wants to make Canada the bloc's first associate member. She made the offer earlier today to Prime Minister Mark Carney as Canada faces escalating trade tensions, of course, with the United States. The EU and Canada want closer ties on defence, AI technology and on critical minerals. OK, let's get you to the opening bell on Wall Street and doing the honours today. These guys. The team from James Hardle there. All right, they are ringing in the trading day this Wednesday, and we were expecting to see a slightly higher open on Wall Street. The Dow Jones certainly reflecting that, albeit very slightly, not quite the indications that we had out of the futures markets. We'll wait to see what the other two major US indices, the Nasdaq and the S&P, are up to momentarily. Well, all of Ed Sheeran's opening acts have now quit his international tour.

0: Right, welcome back. I'm Becky Anderson in Dubai. You are watching Connect the World. Well, these are your headlines. Diplomacy front and center today in Beijing. Iran's foreign minister meeting with his Chinese counterpart. Abbas Araghchi recently described China as Tehran's leading economic partner. He's back in Beijing not long before China's president heads to Washington this month for a meeting with U.S. President Donald Trump. OpenAI CEO Sam Altman says he is confident artificial intelligence can be developed safely without significant harm to humans. That reassurance coming after Altman acknowledged that there are serious risks, backing a proposal to have independent watchdogs at AI companies. European Commission President Ursula von der Leyen wants to make Canada the bloc's first associate member. She made the offer earlier today to Prime Minister Mark Carney as Canada faces escalating trade tensions, of course, with the United States. The EU and Canada want closer ties on defence, AI technology and on critical minerals. OK, let's get you to the opening bell on Wall Street and doing the honours today. These guys. The team from James Hardle there. All right, they are ringing in the trading day this Wednesday, and we were expecting to see a slightly higher open on Wall Street. The Dow Jones certainly reflecting that, albeit very slightly, not quite the indications that we had out of the futures markets. We'll wait to see what the other two major US indices, the NASDAQ and the S&P, are up to momentarily. Well, all of Ed Sheeran's opening acts have now quit his international tour in solidarity with the rapper Macklemore, who was dropped from the tour for making comments on stage in support of Palestine. Billionaire Robert Kraft barred Macklemore from performing at his stadium in New Jersey, and Sheeran said tour venues would pull their shows if the rapper was still opening. Well, Sheeran insists the decision to remove Macklemore was made by the promoter and not by him. Well, CNN's Lisa France, following this closely, joining me now live. Good to have you. What can you tell us about the artists who quit, what their message has been, and about Ed Sheeran's response?
1: Well, Becky, the people who quit included Phineas, who is a producer, but also well known as being Billie Eilish's brother. There's the Irish acts, Aaron Rowe, who is a singer-songwriter, Irish singer-songwriter, and then the Irish group Boga. And then you had Lucas Graham, which is a Danish band. And they have all spoken out in solidarity with
0: Mizzy,
1: with Macklemore. And they actually, you know, feel very strongly about the fact that, as Phineas said, that artists should not be silenced, that Macklemore should have the right to speak up and say what he wants to say. And Aaron Rowe, he actually spoke out, both him and the Irish band Boga, they spoke out and tied it to them being Irish. Aaron Rowe said that as Irish people, they're very familiar, unfortunately, with famine and with genocide. And so they felt very strongly that they needed to speak up. And Aaron Rowe said, you know, he can't stand by basically as a billionaire. He felt like silenced people who should be able to speak up against what they view as a very serious genocide. Now, for his part, Ed Sheeran stayed pretty apolitical in his statement. You know, as you pointed out, he has placed most of the blame on the promoters, but he also expressed that just because he is silent about his beliefs doesn't mean that he doesn't feel strongly, that he doesn't have an opinion. He didn't venture what that opinion was, but he wanted to make it clear to his audience, Becky, and to his fans, that just because he's not speaking out like everyone else, it doesn't mean that he doesn't care, and it doesn't mean that he doesn't have opinions about these things. But Becky, it seems like he just isn't comfortable enough to share exactly what those opinions are, but he wants it to be known that he is not blind to what is going on in the world, Becky.
0: I mean, he's always said that he doesn't get involved in politics. He's always been this, is part of his kind of, you know, MO has been this sort of neutral.

0: Well, guys, staying away from politics. This is a tough one.
1: Right.
0: Just out of interest, what's the sort of, the wider sort of music community saying about this? What's been the kind of wider response? You talk to a lot of people in the industry. What's your sense of how this is all going down?
1: Now, the wider response is that people feel sometimes between a rock and a hard place, right? Because they want to share their art, they want to make their fans happy, but at the same time, they know that picking a side on anything politically is going to anger someone, right? But there are many people who feel so strongly about what is happening in Gaza that they feel like it is not possible to be silent, especially if people are calling on you to make a statement. So it just depends on how, each individual artist, be them a singer or an actor, how secure they feel in speaking out. You'll see a lot of the younger people in the industry, because they are used to having their say on social media, they seem like they feel a little bit more comfortable, Becky, in speaking out on either side, if they're supporting Israel or if they're supporting Palestine. And then there are some people who say, that you can be anti what you see happening over there, and that does not make you anti-Semitic. But Robert Kraft was very clear when he, said that he would not welcome Ed Sheeran's show if Macklemore was a part of it, because he felt like it crossed a line with the Jewish community, Becky.
0: Got it. Lisa, it's always a pleasure having you on. Thank you very much indeed for making the time for us today.
1: Thank you.
0: I think we just dropped your mic out there a little earlier, so apologies to our viewers for that. Thank you. Right, Democrats in Congress have launched an investigation into reports that a Russian oligarch paid hundreds of thousands of dollars for Donald Trump Jr.'s wedding celebrations in the Bahamas. The inquiry follows a report by ProPublica. CNN's Tom Foreman has the latest.
2: On social media, Donald Trump Jr. and his new wife, Bettina, say their blowout post-wedding party in the Bahamas was no conspiracy, no mystery. So why in that intimate gathering of family and friends on a pair of private islands did so many people not know this guest? At least according to U.S. Attorney General Todd Blanche.
3: The president doesn't know who this person is. I think other members of the family don't know who this person is.
2: But in a detailed investigation, ProPublica says the mystery man is Russian billionaire Umar Kremlev, who footed the bill for hundreds of thousands of dollars of wedding expenses for the newlywed Trumps, all during this party that included scantily clad dancers, a five-tier cake from Florida, and a fireworks show.
4: I had an awesome weekend. Family had an awesome weekend. It was really cool.
2: The publication also says Kremlev is close to Russian President Vladimir Putin, who gave him the Russian Order of Friendship for his loyalty, among other things. Kremlev, ProPublica says, rose from a government-backed motorcycle gang called the Night Wolves to connect with the man who now leads Putin's security service, and then take over the Russian Boxing Federation and the nation's largest car dealership group, becoming rich and famous. In one video on social media, ProPublica writes, Kremlev surprises a young mother by giving her a free car. In another, he criticizes his young female aide's outfit as not feminine enough. He shadow boxes with ostriches. He praises Stalin and rides private jets. And after meeting at a sports conference, he and Don Jr. call each other friends. Our dear friend Umar, the newlyweds wrote in a statement yesterday, very generously hosted two incredible nights of celebrations for us after our wedding, for which we were and remain incredibly grateful.
5: You know, this is not good timing for me.
2: President Trump said last spring he would not attend that wedding party, and he did not. And Kremlev's office made clear to ProPublica, their man has done nothing wrong. This is just socializing. So will the attorney general investigate anything about this?
3: When you say, am I investigating what? And when you say, this person is a friend of Putin, I don't even know if that's true or not.
2: Tom Foreman, CNN, Washington.
0: And we will be right back after this quick break.

0: Ace Hardware and on Amazon with free shipping.
1: Well, a top Pentagon official has confirmed that the US has deployed weapons in space, saying that the country is ready to defend against threats wherever they exist. Well, it is the first public acknowledgement after years of warnings of potential space threats by China and by Russia. CNN's Brian Todd with the details.
2: An extraordinary acknowledgement by a top U.S. official of the presence of U.S. weapons in space. This is believed to be the first time that a U.S. official has ever acknowledged the presence of American weapons in space. This came from Air Force Secretary Troy Menk at a conference outside Washington, saying that the U.S. has deployed weapons in space and will use them to defend American forces. Menk said the United States now has, quote, on-orbit space control weapons capable of defending the joint force against hostile adversaries. Action. Now, Menk did not provide specifics about the weapons, and when he was pressed on specifics, he refused to give any details. He was vague, possibly because there are treaties in place restricting the placement of certain kinds of weapons in orbit, including the 1967 Outer Space Treaty, which bans nuclear weapons and weapons of mass destruction in orbit. It does not ban the use of conventional weapons in space. It is also not known exactly when these American weapons were deployed into space. CNN has reached out to the Space Force for comment on this. China and Russia have been challenging America's dominance in space in recent years. The U.S. military has repeatedly warned that China and Russia are testing new offensive space capability, like Russia's satellite constellation training missions, as U.S. officials phrased it. U.S. officials say that this Russian system could demonstrate attack and defend tactics for combat in space. Also, U.S. officials saying that China is developing what they call a nuclear-capable, partial-orbit, hypersonic missile. Brian Todd, CNN, Washington.
1: And I'll be back with more Connect the World in 15 minutes. World sports up after this.

0: greatest invention since cats.
1: Hi, welcome along to World Sport from here in London. With me, Amanda Davis. Ukrainian tennis star Diana Yastremska has called for the Women's Tennis Association, the WTA, to be more intentional with their help for Ukraine and its sports people as Russia's war on their country continues. It was 4.5 years ago that Russia's full-scale invasion of Ukraine took place, causing Yastremska and her then 15-year-old sister to flee their home in Odessa, sleeping in underground car parks as they made their way to France to carry on their careers and take part in the tournament in Lyon. On Friday, she received a call from her father to say two of her family's apartments in Odessa had been destroyed by a Russian missile attack, and posted on social media showing a hanging orange Roland Garros towel as one of the only few identifiable objects, saying, "Symbolic. A piece of world tennis survived a Russian missile. Our home did not." She went on to say, "WTA, ITF, look at these images through our eyes." Well, Yastremska joined me from Paris to share more about what she wants people to see and do.
2: What happened to me in Odessa? Every single day in Ukraine, to the families in many different cities, and people go to sleep in their own homes, like mother put their children to bed, someone is making plans for tomorrow, and someone is not even waking up tomorrow. I was very lucky that I wasn't there, and I'm lucky that my family was alive, because I cannot imagine that if one of us was there, I think we wouldn't be exist as well, as our apartment is not exist anymore.
1: We are 4.5 years into this war. We have heard and seen so many stories and Russian attacks across Ukraine. But how different is it when it is your apartment block and your apartment being targeted like this?
2: During these 4.5 years, every day you never know where it's gonna arrive. There is always a chance that it can be you. So now there is many more stories behind mine that are even much worse. Like, how many destroyed Ukrainian homes will you never see? How many mothers and fathers will never be interviewed? How many young people who were killed will remain to the rest, like, of the world?

0: Simply a number in a news report. I don't need people to feel sorry for me. What I need for the world is not to get used to this war, not to get used to the photos of destroyed homes, not to get used to the numbers of people who died and injured, because behind every number there is the human being.
1: Yeah, and I mean, you are somebody who, right at the start of the war, left Odessa with your sister Ivana, who was 15 at the time, and went through that incredible journey, sleeping in car parks overnight before making your way to France, and then playing in that tournament. I wonder, when you think back to those moments 4.5 years ago, how you view that now, and how the last 4.5 years has changed how you feel about life and the world.
0: You know, I'm 26 now, and when the full scale war began, I was 21. Practically, my entry adult life has been lived with this war somewhere in the background. My life is unusual. I'm a professional tennis player. I travel, I play major tournaments, I see different countries. But when I take off my tennis clothes, I'm a simple girl. I'm a daughter, a sister, a friend, like millions of other young women. War teach you something very, very quickly is the things that seem completely like ordinary today, your home, having your family around the same table, a phone call from your parents, from your close family, can suddenly become the most prestigious thing you have ever had. Like, I think that one of the hardest things, about me, about a professional sport, is that you have to learn how to switch off your emotions. You need to show that, pretend like nothing happened before, because we are, everyone are the same. But every time you go on court, on the international tournaments, and when you see the Ukrainian flag next to your name, I understand at this moment that today it means much more to me than it ever did before, you know?
1: You said on that social media post, when you talked about the attack on the apartment block, you called directly for the WTA and the ITF, or World Tennis as they're known, to look at the images. What is it that you see when you look at those images? What do you want them to see?
0: The first thing, I don't want them to forget what is going on. I want them to see that this is what is natural means. For the past times, I don't really feel attention and, I would say, support from them. I think that a lot of places in Ukraine is destroyed. For a young generation, it's very difficult to train, to practice, and I think they could do a lot with the opportunities they have to help.
1: So when you say you feel they could have been more intentional, and you want to see the WTA do more, what would you like to see?
0: I want to talk about who we can help, and my main message to the WTA is very simple. Please don't allow the tennis war to get used to the war in Ukraine, simply because it has already been going on for 4.5 years. I don't want the conversation about Ukraine to once again be reduced to questions about who should be allowed to compete, who I should or shouldn't play against, or those hand I should or shouldn't shake. Because you know how many times we spoke about that since 4.5 years? It's crazy, a lot. And there's not much that been changed.
1: That was Diana Yastremska speaking to me from Paris ahead of traveling to China, and the destruction of her apartment. It was coming just days after a padel court owned by fellow tennis players Elina Svitolina and Sergei Stakhanov Tarkovsky was targeted. When asked for comment, the WTA said they don't comment publicly on individual player matters, but that it, quotes, recognized.

0: out. And my main message to the WTA is very simple. Like, please don't allow the tennis war to get used to the war in Ukraine simply because it has already been going on for 4.5 years. I don't want the conversation about Ukraine to once again like be reduced to questions about like who should be allowed to compete, who I should or shouldn't play against, or those hand I should or shouldn't shake. Because you know how many times we spoke about that since 4.5 years? It's crazy, a lot. And there's not much that been changed.
1: That was Diana Yastremska speaking to me from Paris ahead of traveling to China, and the destruction of her apartment was coming just days after a padel court owned by fellow tennis players Elena Svitolina and Sergei Stakhovsky was targeted. When asked for comment, the WTA said they don't comment publicly on individual player matters, but that it, quotes, recognizes that the ongoing war in Ukraine continues to have a profound and deeply personal impact on many of our athletes. We remain unequivocal in condemning Russia's war on Ukraine and have consistently supported our Ukrainian players since the start of the conflict. Elsewhere, the race is on for this year's men's Ballon d'Or trophy. It is playing out as much in the press as on the pitch, and Barca coach Hansi Flick has backed his man.

0: This is we have to see, and but they will decide, and I'm really happy when it's finished.
1: That is it from myself and the team for this edition of the programme. Thanks for joining us. I'm Amanda Davis in London at Amanda DCNN on social media. Hope to see you there and next time. Goodbye.
2: This year, as we gather to celebrate America's 200th

0: quiz today. Welcome back. The battle for the Ballon d'Or is playing out in public as much as on the pitch this year, with all the big players and their teams doing their best to talk a good game and influence the voting ahead of the ceremony here in London next month. And perhaps no surprise, the Barcelona boss Hansi Flick's thrown his support behind his Spanish winger Lamine Yamal, saying he is right to have confidence in himself. Having been named on the 30-man shortlist for the Ballon d'Or set to be awarded on October the 26th, 19-year-old Yamal received some criticism for declaring earlier this week that he and PSG star Kylian Mbappe are the best in the world, but that he deserves the prize because of the trophies he's won this year with Barcelona and Spain, La Liga, of course, and the World Cup. He was named La Liga's best player of last season, and despite the fact that both Pau Cubarsí and Rodri have also been nominated ahead of his side's game against Racing Santander on Wednesday, Flick put his support behind Yamal.
1: I think he's honest and he has the self-confidence. And he also shows in the beginning of the season how good he is. He's exceptional, and I think also it's a part of that. He won two titles with us, the World Cup with the Spanish national team. Why not? Come on! And he's an exceptional player. And of course, I know that a lot of top players, world class players, are on the list. So at the end, it's not easy.

0: good he is. He is exceptional, and I think also it's a part of that. He won two titles with us, the World Cup with the Spanish national team. Why not? Come on, and he is an exceptional player. And of course, I know that a lot of top players, world class players, are on the list. So at the end, it's not easy. This is what we have to see, but they will decide, and I'm really happy when it's finished.
1: That is it from myself and the team for this edition of the programme. Thanks for joining us. I'm Amanda Davis in London at Amanda DCNN on social media. Hope to see you there and next time. Goodbye.
2: This year, as we gather to celebrate America's 200th

0: to Iran, aiding at least some precision strikes. The apparent synergy between Russian satellites and Iran's rockets is laid bare here, Prince Sultan Air Base.
1: Then we begin with the breaking news, Iran striking a U.S. base. Iranian state media releasing this image, which shows a strike at the Prince Sultan Air Base near Riyadh in Saudi Arabia.
0: A major Iranian attack on March 27th. The U.S. has had a strategic presence here for decades.
2: According to our sources, Russian satellites played a vital role in these strikes, which wreaked havoc on the base and injured 12 U.S. personnel. Now, we do not have access to Russia's satellite images, but we looked at the orbital data, tracking satellites and assessing their visibility over sites of interest with help from space technology experts Project Aurora and Kahan Space, who provided us with the images you see.
0: Here's the Cosmos 2573 again, just 2 days before the attack. It flies over the base along with 13 other Russian spy satellites. Our analysis shows that these spacecrafts moved in both a perfect sequence and had a perfect view to collect rich, multisensory data. Each of these satellites contributes a different part of the intelligence picture. Cosmos 2573 captures deep and detailed military-grade satellite imagery. These eight are signal satellites. They can intercept radio and radar emissions, allowing them to locate air defenses that can shoot down the incoming missiles. These two are infrared satellites. They pick up heat signatures, the kind that comes from rocket launchers. And finally, three synthetic aperture radar satellites, known as SAR. They're able to see through clouds and darkness and flag physical changes, showing, for example, where a movable, high-value asset might be repositioned. Like this plane, the Airborne Warning and Control System, AWACS for short, America's eyes in the skies in the Middle East. Crucially, the AWACS was not parked in its pre-war location. On March 27th, Iran destroyed it. An aircraft worth hundreds of millions of dollars and very, very difficult to replace. The scale of the damage to the base and the accuracy of the strikes would have been nearly impossible without Russian geospatial intelligence, according to our sources.
3: And this isn't an isolated incident. Now, there is some debate among U.S. officials over just how consequential Russian support has been, but our sources broadly suspect that Russian satellites gave Iran targeting information several more times over the course of the war, including at a CIA facility in the Saudi capital.
4: We wouldn't be in this situation today. The war wouldn't be where it is today if it wasn't for this unique capabilities that the Russians gave to the Iranians.
0: According to experts like Dr. Nawaf Obaid, one of the reasons Russia has been helping Iran, Moscow calls this fake news, is because the U.S. is working with Ukraine in a similar way, through intelligence sharing to support strikes similar to these.
4: You have to see it in this way. This is Russian payback with interest. It's monumental in terms of the consequences of what this has done to not just to the U.S. standing in the region, but to the security architecture of the region going forward.
0: Tamar Khablawi, CNN, London.
5: Well, today marks 4 years since 22-year-old Iranian student Mahsa Amini died in police custody after being detained over Iran's mandatory hijab law. That triggered massive protests across the country. Despite the government's crackdown on those demonstrations in 2022, we are still seeing signs of the movement sparked by Amini's death. More Iranian women are going out without headscarves, even as social media videos show hardliners increasingly targeting them for how they dress. Well, my next guest explained more about what current daily life in Iran is like to Newsweek, saying this, quote, compulsory hijab remains legally in place, but its widespread rejection has transformed public urban life and forced the state to tolerate forms of personal freedom and everyday defiance that were previously unthinkable, even as it continues to repress organized political dissent. And Sanam Vakil joins us now. She's director of Chatham House's Middle East and North Africa program. 4 years after the death of Mahsa Amini, we should talk about where women's rights stand in Tehran.
6: Yes, we should. I think Amini's death, certainly tragic as it was, and there were many young women that also died alongside her. This became a nationwide uprising, not just local, and it brought together young people, various ethnic groups, and we have seen a social transformation.

0: En Viz y CNN.
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2: And welcome to the second hour of the show from our Middle East broadcasting headquarters here in Abu Dhabi, where the time is just after 6 PM, wherever you are watching. You are more than welcome. We begin this hour with Iran's major diplomatic mission to Beijing. Iran's foreign minister meeting face-to-face with his Chinese counterpart in Beijing. Keep in mind, Tehran sees China as a, quote, leading economic partner. And Iran's charm offensive in the Chinese capital coming ahead of this month's planned Washington meeting between China's leader Xi Jinping and the US President Donald Trump. Well, as we keep an eye on Beijing, a new CNN investigation reveals how Russian spy satellites orbiting over the Persian Gulf likely helped Iran hit US assets with devastating precision. Personnel were injured and key resources destroyed, including AWACS, Washington Eyes in the sky in this region. CNN's Tamara Kiblawi now reports.
3: This is the launch of Cosmos 2573, one of Russia's elite spy satellites currently collecting intelligence across the globe. Now, CNN has learned that these satellites have likely given Iran a considerable advantage in its fight against the U.S., capturing not just what U.S. military sites look like, but also exposing their inner workings. Our sources, including two U.S. officials, tell us they have evidence that those satellites are feeding some of that intelligence back

0: transformation and a tolerance of choice over the hijab across the country. And that has been the success of that movement.
1: With the constant US strikes on Iran in the past 6 months, anti-American sentiment, certainly among parts of the population, it's not a monolith, of course, but certainly, there is this anti-American sort of sentiment growing. What's your sense of how that plays into any of these sort of current thought amongst Iranians?
0: Well, I think certainly contradictory impulses can coexist. Iranians, as you said, not monolithic. It's a huge country. Have been nevertheless seeking political and social freedom for many decades now. We shouldn't forget that in January of this year, there were widespread nationwide protests that were brutally cracked down, and we don't really have investigation or true understanding of what took place on the streets around Iran and how many people were brutally murdered. And so we'll have to see how that plays out. The government has survived this war, and many people are very angry and frustrated by the US's approach, having let them down, promising to come and help ordinary people. And at the same time, many just want to get on with their lives, are seeking social freedoms, worried about the economy, Becky.
1: And we should talk about that. You are right to point out that at the start of this conflict, Donald Trump, Israel, calling for the Iranian people to take up arms against the regime, even though we'd seen thousands of Iranian protesters killed just earlier this year in January. So that begs the question, what options do Iranian people have at this point when it comes to political opposition? I'm sure you're going to underscore that's difficult. And then how does the state of the economy impact people's willingness, perhaps, to actually show their dissent to this regime?
0: I think it's hugely difficult. Iranians are living in a state of war, and that war by the government is a challenge to the US and Israel, but it's also an internal war. They have represented the protests in January as being inspired from abroad and trying to justify their broad spread crackdown because of Israeli infiltration, for example, and the infiltration of the Iranian diaspora as well. I think ordinary Iranians are under unprecedented pressure. Food prices have doubled, inflation is up by 70%. These are very difficult days ahead. And in this climate of uncertainty, anxiety, it's very hard to think about a political challenge while also, this system of government has dispatched its repressive capacity across the country. They're present everywhere. And let's not forget that, to make matters worse, they're very clearly punishing protesters, dissenters, anyone who has contacts with foreign agencies. And they're even trying to pass a bill through parliament to punish that kind of interaction with the outside world.
1: We are more than 6 months into this current conflict, 9 months, let's remember, after those protests during which so many people were killed, 4 years after Mahsa Amini's death. Let's talk about diplomacy at this point. Abbas Araghchi, the president of Iran in Beijing, meeting with his Chinese counterpart. We know that China is Iran's biggest trading partner. We know that there is certainly some leverage that Beijing can bring to bear on Iran should it decide to do so. This meeting coming just, what, a couple of weeks, week and a half, couple of weeks before Xi Jinping is meant to be in Washington. Do you see any evidence that Beijing is prepared to wield any leverage.

0: continues to talk about de-escalation. It continues to say that there must be a diplomatic path, an off-ramp out of this. It continues to say sort of all the right things. But do you believe we are at a point at which China may act rather than just talk?
1: Well, I think it's no coincidence that Abbas Araghchi, the foreign minister, is going or has been to Beijing just a week and a half before President Trump. There are certain messages, I think, that are being conveyed. China has been working behind the scenes through Pakistan to support diplomacy. It has certainly, we can argue, benefited from the conflict, but at the same time, the longer this goes on, it is seeing the conflict metastasize. Putting pressure on energy prices, shipping, instability also across the Middle East, where it has also strong economic partnerships with the Gulf countries. We have seen China over the past few weeks, also through their announcements in Egypt, begin to call for a stronger diplomacy, calling on Iran to be productive. It suggests that there is some pressure going on behind the scenes. It will really, I think, be ironed out in and around President Trump's trip. Will they discuss it? Will they come to a plan of action where they put pressure on Iran, but open the pathway for a diplomatic track to really materialize? It will require a return to the opening of the Strait of Hormuz, de-escalation with the Houthis, and a nuclear discussion. And all of this can't happen on Donald Trump's sort of touch of a button timeline, or, you know, all written down very quickly on a piece of paper to declare victory. It will take time and discipline, but it can be done. And China has in the past pressured partners.
0: Yeah, absolutely. Good to have you. Always good to have you, Salem. Thank you very much indeed. 3:15 in London, or just shy of 6:15, or just shy of here in Abu Dhabi. Political pressure mounting on the Trump administration to end the war with Iran. The U.S. House of Representatives has for the third time approved a measure that would require Trump to halt the military action. Seven Republicans backed the measure, an increase of three from last time. And House Republican Thomas Massie has stunned senior GOP leadership in his push for a surprise impeachment vote for Defense Secretary Pete Hegseth. While the push is frankly doomed to fail, it has come at an interesting time, as Thomas Massie himself explained to CNN.
2: If I were to offer this tomorrow instead of today, they could have punted this until after the election. This is a hot war. This could become a nuclear war. And in the interim, even if it doesn't, there are civilian casualties that are racking up greater than they would have otherwise, because another one of my articles of impeachment shows that Peter Hegseth has degraded the ability of the DOD to minimize civilian casualties. He asked Congress to repeal a law that requires him to minimize civilian casualties. Congress didn't do it, so he went ahead and did it on his own within the DOD. And the results were predictable. That's why 200 school kids were killed in the first attack on Iran.
0: Well, still to come, we are following a heated showdown at the Kennedy Center after a U.S. federal judge blocks the latest effort to add President Trump's name to that building. More after this.

0: if I were to offer this tomorrow instead of today, they could have punted this until after the election. This is a hot war. This could become a nuclear war. And in the interim, even if it doesn't, there are civilian casualties that are racking up greater than they would have otherwise, because another one of my articles of impeachment shows that Peter Hegseth has degraded the ability of the DOD to minimize civilian casualties. He asked Congress to repeal a law that requires him to minimize civilian casualties. Congress didn't do it, so he went ahead and did it on his own within the DOD, and the results were predictable. That's why 200 school kids were killed in the first attack on Iran.
1: Well, still to come, we are following a heated showdown at the Kennedy Center after a U.S. federal judge blocks the latest effort to add President Trump's name to that building. More after this.

0: now at safeplacetosleep.org.
1: Well, happening today, a key announcement that will determine how much it will cost for Americans to borrow money in the future. In just a few hours, Chairman Kevin Warsh is set to announce the U.S. Federal Reserve's decision on interest rates. The Fed is widely expected to raise its benchmark interest rate for the first time since 2023. As they try to tackle surging inflation, that, of course, would put Warsh in an awkward spot. He was handpicked by President Trump, who has repeatedly called for lower rates. Well, a federal judge has blocked the latest attempt to add U.S. President Donald Trump's name to the Kennedy Center. Tuesday's ruling came just hours before the center's board voted to close the building for renovations. Democratic Congresswoman Joyce Beatty is challenging the name change in court, arguing only Congress has the authority to rename the center. CNN White House correspondent Elena Treen joining us now. This has just been a sort of ongoing heated exchange between President Trump and Congresswoman Joyce Beatty. And we've got this judge's decision now. What are your sources telling you, and why is, and just remind our viewers, why President Trump is so determined on this one?
2: Yeah, this has been such an ugly fight that has been going on for months. Back into the latter question you asked me about his fixation and determination on this, is he really has become wanting to become almost the leader.

0: now at safeplacetosleep.org.
1: Well, happening today, a key announcement that will determine how much it will cost for Americans to borrow money in the future. In just a few hours, Chairman Kevin Warsh is set to announce the U.S. Federal Reserve's decision on interest rates. The Fed is widely expected to raise its benchmark interest rate for the first time since 2023. As they try to tackle surging inflation, that, of course, would put Warsh in an awkward spot. He was handpicked by President Trump, who has repeatedly called for lower rates. Well, a federal judge has blocked the latest attempt to add U.S. President Donald Trump's name to the Kennedy Center. Tuesday's ruling came just hours before the center's board voted to close the building for renovations. Democratic Congresswoman Joyce Beatty is challenging the name change in court, arguing only Congress has the authority to rename the center. CNN White House correspondent Elena Treen joining us now. This has just been a sort of ongoing heated exchange between President Trump and Congresswoman Joyce Beatty. And we've got this judge's decision now. What are your sources telling you, and why is, and just remind our viewers, why President Trump is so determined on this one?
2: Yeah, this has been such an ugly fight that has been going on for months. Back into the latter question you asked me about his fixation and determination on this, is he really has become

0: For renovations. Democratic Congresswoman Joyce Beatty is challenging the name change in court, arguing only Congress has the authority to rename the centre. CNN White House correspondent Elena Treen joining us now. This has just been a sort of ongoing heated exchange between President Trump and Congresswoman Joyce Beatty. And we've got this judge's decision now. What are your sources telling you, and why is, and just remind our viewers, why President Trump is so determined on this one?
1: Yeah, this has been such an ugly fight that has been going on for months. Back into the latter question you asked me about his fixation and determination on this, is he really has become wanting to become almost the leader of the Kennedy Center. We know that he loves different culture institutions, but this is all part of a broader change we've seen the president really kind of become obsessed with during his second term in office, and wanting to kind of reinvigorate different cultural landmarks around Washington, D.C., and all of that stemming back to the president's idea that changing D.C., adding, you know, he wants to add an arch, a triumphal arch on the space on the bridge between Washington, D.C. and Arlington, Virginia. He's been doing all of these renovations to the reflecting pool at the Lincoln Memorial. The Kennedy Center is just one of those things that he's been really wanting to put not only his mark on, but physically and literally his name on. But just to give you a sense of where we are now, I mean, one of our sources who was describing just this tense exchange between the president and this Congresswoman, Democratic Congresswoman, I should say, Joyce Beatty, yesterday, called it effing crazy. That was how they described this Kennedy Center board meeting that took place yesterday, when the board voted to shutter the doors to the Cultural Arts Institute for 2 years for renovations. The president dialed in to that board meeting and essentially we're told that there was a very bitter and lengthy exchange between the president and Joyce Beatty. At times, the president, according to the source, screamed at the congresswoman and berated her for for getting the courts involved. And he also blamed her for what he argued was allowing the Kennedy Center to fall into disrepair. Beatty, for her part, said that the president, this was in an interview later with CNN's Caitlin Collins, that he was throwing a tantrum and that she had told him that he was putting the Kennedy Center into debt. Now, all of that was playing out just moments after this federal judge had said, look, you got to press pause on these efforts to try and add your name. This is the third time this judge has had a rule on this, to re-add your name to the Kennedy Center. We know the president wants to have it read essentially to thank the president for renovating and restoring the Institute's edifice, and also to rename the center's campus after him.
0: Okay.
1: The judge wrote
0: that?
1: This. Okay. Oh, yeah, that was yesterday. And the judge said, simply put, defendants cannot install memorials for President Trump or anyone or anything else at the Kennedy Center without Congress's blessing. So a lot of movements here, but the board did vote to shutter this. But this is going to continue likely to be caught up in the courts, Becky.
0: Say when. Thank you. All right, still to come, AI and advanced tech advances helping hackers up their game with critical systems like water and power in their sights. I want to talk to the UAE's cybersecurity chief about the new threats and how he is working to defeat them.

0: Spain, and this is CNN.
1: Welcome back. I'm Becky Anderson in Abu Dhabi. You're watching Connect the World. These are your headlines this hour. Iran's foreign minister is on a diplomatic mission in Beijing. He is meeting today with his Chinese counterpart. Iran's top diplomat recently described China as Tehran's leading economic partner. He's back in Beijing not long before China's president heads to Washington later this month for a meeting with Donald Trump. Saudi Arabia says it shot down a Houthi drone near Mecca, Islam's holiest city. Riyadh is calling it a, quote, red line attack. And Iran-backed Houthi militants are facing outrage from the Muslim world. The Saudi-led coalition forces say this is the first time in almost a decade that the Houthis have targeted that site of Mecca. Poland's defense minister says his country is reinforcing security along its border with Ukraine after recent Russian drone attacks near border crossings. The government says Russia's actions, quote, threaten the security of all of Europe, end quote. Well, the UAE's top cybersecurity official says the UAE recorded as many as 640,000 cyber attacks in a single day. Mohammed Al-Kuwaiti, head of the UAE Cybersecurity Council, said the impact of such attacks can go far beyond temporary service disruption, with hackers targeting data and critical sectors like electricity, water, and the wider economy. Well, cybersecurity is fast becoming a new geopolitical war ground, with heightened threats of Iranian cyber attacks in the region. The threat is also fueling concerns about the growing power of artificial intelligence within those cyber attacks. Well, major tech companies, including Microsoft, OpenAI, Alphabet, Anthropic, Amazon, have all called for collective action, warning that cyber attacks will become much more widespread and sophisticated in the coming months. Well, that threat has certainly been front and center here at the UAE at GISEC Global 2026. Al-Kuwaiti says artificial intelligence, geopolitical instability and rapidly evolving technology are reshaping the cyber landscape, warning that, quote, no single nation or organization can address these challenges alone. And he joins me now live. And it's good to have you, sir. Thank you. I do want to start with that.
2: It's my pleasure.
1: 640,000 number. I mean, all those attacks in a single day. When was that, sir? And on what sectors? What sectors were being attacked and by whom?
2: So that number was yesterday. And if we go back, as a matter of fact, for the peak of many of those attacks, we go back towards April timeline, and where we reached almost 800,000 attacks. And here we're not talking about the regular DDoS type of attack. Here we're talking about ransomware, supply chain, or even cyber malware attacks that needs to target our critical infrastructure, try to destruct or disrupt many of those critical infrastructures. The main three major critical infrastructure that we actually attacked are the energy, oil and gas, electricity, water. That was one. The second is focused on the government. As our government moving towards many of those digitized perspective, there was many attacks towards the critical infrastructure of the government in that perspective. Financial sector as well is the third sector. And yes, all of those attacks were, as a matter of fact, detected proactively in one matter or another. We have great partners who actually really even responded to those attacks as per the concept of operation that we work on. And as we are here in GISEC and many of those great partners

0: partners are presenting their solutions, all powered by AI, working together to, as a matter of fact, build up that resiliency. And that's where we're at now.
1: So, how serious were those attacks? And were any successful? I mean, or how many were successful?
0: As a matter of fact, there were two of them successful, but towards the private sector, not towards the government sector. And those are actually resulted in wiping some of the private sector as specified data. Alhamdulillah, there were ways of actually recovering these with many of the backups, with many of the historical backups. Yes, maybe it's not a clean copy of what was really destroyed, but yes, the cost of any of those cyber attacks or data breaches actually reached to more than $4.4 million in some perspectives. And the cost as well increases as the type of data that are actually sensitive, top secret, secret, or different type of data associated with that. The message that we're sending here is the resiliency. Many fragile and many investment infrastructure that we are really investing on are depends on technologies. And they are and could be, God forbid, if there was an attack, could destruct, could destroy, could disrupt many of those critical infrastructures or the lifestyle that we are actually really depending on. UAE is one of the, alhamdulillah, nations that are actually already shifted towards digitization, towards all of our government services or many of the critical infrastructures that we have. So we need to protect that really in a timely manner.
1: You cited higher numbers earlier on in the year. That, of course, was at the height of the Iran conflict. Have these cyber attacks then gotten worse since the start of the US war with Iran? Who's behind these cyber attacks? Do you have any evidence that these are Iranian?
0: There are, yes, so many attributions, and this is what we call it when we find who is behind any of those attacks. The root cause analysis that we've done, the conducted of many of the great partnership, the information sharing that we have, the TTPs, the tactics and techniques and procedures used in order to conduct such attacks. And guess what? There was no internet in Iran, if we are really specifying that perspective. But the internet or the infrastructure that are used and built even prior to the war itself, this is where the most of those attacks were coming from. There was a whole botnets that are actually leveraged in order to conduct or perpetrate such attacks. And yes, there are great footprints that actually shows who's behind those attacks. Yes, Iran is one of the main players. IRGC is the specific one actually behind many of those aspects. But if you look around as well, who's supporting them, who's actually funding them from a virtual type of currencies, all of these are detected. All of these are actually, as a matter of fact, already proven with the great attributions of who's behind those attacks. The impact, though, were not that devastated. Alhamdulillah, we have a great early warning systems that allows us to do actually this. And they do continue, yes, until today, the 640,000 attack we saw yesterday, for example, was that. And it is continuing to attack in that perspective, yes, with a lower number as we've seen previously in the start.
1: How quickly is AI accelerating the cyber threat? And conversely, how are you using AI to combat these cyber threats?
0: So definitely AI have accelerated the cyber attacks dramatically. There are the way of coding, the way of actually exploiting data, the way of coding and really writing this ransomware or wiper in many of those aspects. Now those malware GPTs or ways of actually developing such attacks or such weapons or cyber weapons are really exceeding in many of those, again, those who use this technology in a negative way. And yes, there are so many of those entities who could leverage or use that in that negative way. However, in the contemporary, where we actually leverage AI to detect, to defend, to disrupt, to really take care of many of those, protect and prevent many of those attacks, we leverage those data and we actually distinguish between the right data and the noise data, and that

0: perspective and come up with the right detection measures as well as response in this perspective. It's very important to bring the partnership piece on that aspect, since we are depending on so many of our partners, service provider, critical infrastructures, entities who are actually really helping us in doing many of those aspects, and that's the message we are sending here. As a matter of fact, partnership is the key behind many of those attacks, as we do in the real kinetic type of warfare as well.
1: And you're talking about human partnerships, of course. And I do want to press you on the news of the past week or week and a half as we digest the reports of the Hugging Face incident. This wasn't a person or state. It was AI itself collaborating and launching an attack or a cyber attack effectively itself, out of the control of humans. How worried should we be? How worried or concerned are you about that as a threat, the very threat of AI itself on critical infrastructure and other assets here in the UAE and around the world?
0: So definitely we need to worry about many of those, again, agent or agentic frameworks, if we are not putting the right guardrails, if we are not putting the right compliances. Everything that we bring towards the government infrastructures, there is a whole test and validation perspective we do for that technology in order to see what is the input, what is the output, what is the action or the ways of actually really treating or analyzing many of these data in that perspective. So yes, if it's not followed those right compliances, those agents could do something that are not intending to. And this is why we need that collaboration with everybody on this. Everybody designing their agent differently. Everybody has different APIs or even tools to allow these agentic to actually go to. And this is where that specific Hugging Face, as well as that specific agent, it was in a sandbox, yes, it was in a controlled environment, though it's a proof that this could go wrong. And this is where we need definitely to take care of many of these technologies as we design it. We need to have security from the beginning always in developing any of those agents. And that's what we are actually really putting in that perspective. UAE was one of the great, alhamdulillah, nations who actually issued ethics of AI, using of many of those compliances whenever we're building agentic framework. 50% of our government services will be moving towards an agentic framework soon. And this is where many of those compliances are based on those best practices, as well as many of those international standards as well that we leverage and we use.
1: Part of the conversation, of course, this week, thank you, sir. Part of the conversation this week has been the sort of, you know, the keeping you awake at night sort of risk or thought that, you know, there would be some sort of agentic attack on, you know, critical infrastructure, be that, you know, desalination plant or the financial system somewhere in the world, and it's frankly what's it's what's really sort of fueled people's concerns, I think, over the past couple of weeks about AI in and of itself as such a powerful technology. We also know, of course, how beneficial it can be. Thank you. It's really good to have you on. Thank you very much indeed, sir. Well, you're watching Connect the World. There is a lot more news ahead. Stay with us.
2: Hate has always tried to divide us.

0: online to helpfighthate.org today.
1: Well, fears about the rapid advancement of artificial intelligence are creating strange bedfellows. Figures from America's political right and the left came together at an event in Washington to demand urgent action to rein in AI. CNN's Donny O'Sullivan was there.
2: Super intelligent AI that escapes human control will not simply be an American problem. It will not be a Chinese problem. It will be humanity's problem.
3: This is the pro-human assembly in Washington, D.C. It's been organized in response to the panic about artificial intelligence. Concerns about AI have brought people on very different sides of the political spectrum together. We heard from Steve Bannon on the far right, then we heard from Senator Bernie Sanders on the left. Both Bannon and Senator Sanders said the U.S. government needs to act now. They both compared the AI issue to the Cold War.
4: This is a Cold War moment. This is like the nuclear age.
2: We are at a moment in history where the leaders of the United States and China must come together in a similar way to bring forth a ban on AI superintelligence.
3: But they have quite different ideas for solutions.
5: We have to rise above it. We're trying to raise above partisanship. We have to handle this right.
3: Bannon and Sanders spoke about the upcoming meeting between President Trump and Chinese President Xi Jinping. Sanders says the U.S. and China need to come to an agreement on AI.
2: I hope very much that at their AI summit next week, President Trump will negotiate a comprehensive treaty with President Xi to establish a pause on advanced AI development and a ban on superintelligence.
3: Whereas Bannon said that that is never going to be a possibility.
4: We should quarantine now every aspect of the ecosystem of artificial intelligence away from the Chinese Communist Party today.
3: Both men were very critical of leaders of the AI industry in Silicon Valley.
4: Number one, we can never trust what an oligarch says, because all they do, they're disingenuous and they lie.
2: The big tech oligarchs must no longer be allowed to determine the future of humanity.
3: All of this is going to be a very big issue as we go into the midterm elections and the 2028 presidential campaign.
1: Well, that is it for Connect the World. 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

0: quarantine now every aspect of the ecosystem of artificial intelligence away from the Chinese Communist Party today.
1: Both men were very critical of leaders of the AI industry in Silicon Valley.
0: Number one, we can never trust what an oligarch says because all they do, they're disingenuous and they lie.
2: The big tech oligarchs must no longer be allowed to determine the future of humanity.
1: All of this is going to be a very big issue as we go into the midterm elections and the 2028 presidential campaign.
3: Well, that is it for Connect the World. You can find me at BeckyCNN on Instagram and on X. Stay with CNN Marketplace. 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
1: This month on Marketplace Asia, we journey to the heart of Central Asia, to Kyrgyzstan, to see how innovation and tradition are driving a new chapter of economic growth.
2: We also explore Asia's growing loneliness economy and how it's creating new business opportunities across the region. I'm Mike Valerio in Beijing, and this is Marketplace Asia.
1: As leaders gather for the SCO summit, Kyrgyzstan is looking to increase its role in regional trade. You know, for a long time, gold has been a cornerstone of the country's economy, but now it's seeing new opportunities in industries like textiles. And in Bishkek, we see how one of the country's oldest crafts is finding its place in the country's economic future.
3: As the Kyrgyz Republic marks 35 years of independence, the mountainous country is riding a wave of rapid growth. According to the World Bank, Kyrgyzstan's GDP jumped 11.1% in 2025, after 11.5% the year before, double-digit expansion from one of the smaller economies in the region. In forecasts for 2026, predict a 6.1% growth in GDP.
4: Economic growth is widespread, especially in recent years. Since COVID, the Kyrgyz economy has not regressed. There's only growth and growth.
3: But a major challenge remains. Kyrgyzstan still imports far more than it exports.

0: As leaders gather for the SCO summit, Kyrgyzstan is looking to increase its role in regional trade. You know, for a long time, gold has been a cornerstone of the country's economy, but now it's seeing new opportunities in industries like textiles. And in Bishkek, we see how one of the country's oldest crafts is finding its place in the country's economic future.
1: As the Kyrgyz Republic marks 35 years of independence, the mountainous country is riding a wave of rapid growth. According to the World Bank, Kyrgyzstan's GDP jumped 11.1% in 2025, after 11.5% the year before, double-digit expansion from one of the smaller economies in the region. In forecasts for 2026, predict a 6.1% growth in GDP.
2: Economic growth is widespread, especially in recent years. Since COVID, the Kyrgyz economy has not regressed. There's only growth and growth.
1: But a major challenge remains. Kyrgyzstan still imports far more than it exports.
2: We import fuel, food, and equipment. We import almost everything. Some things more than others. For example, we import 90% of fuel and half of all grains. In other words, we cover most of our needs through imports.
1: The country's leaders are looking to diversify reliance on imports with more exports. And textiles are emerging as a sector with real potential. Kyrgyzstan exported textiles worth $351 million in 2024, making it the country's fourth most exported product that year, according to the Observatory of Economic Complexity.
2: In general, the textile industry has huge untapped potential. The textile industry is one of Kyrgyzstan's top 10 exports, and it creates more than 300,000 jobs. It is a fairly influential sector from a macroeconomic point of view. It is involved in both international trade and domestic consumption. The textile industry in Kyrgyzstan is a very inclusive sector that requires more attention.
1: And at the center of Kyrgyz textile heritage is wool, a resource that's abundant, sustainable, and deeply tied to nomadic life.
3: Wool and felt products can hardly be overestimated in nomadic culture. It was quite difficult for a nomadic culture to produce textiles. Felt could be produced during a season. They made carpets from their home, panels out of felt, and also hats. So many products were made from felt because it was the most affordable material and it was so practical for nomadic life.
1: Today, Tumar Art Group, known for its wool and felt products, is hoping to carry that tradition forward.
3: Our mission is that we want to create modern crafts, but we also want to remember, preserve, study, and understand why and how our predecessors did what they did. So it's not just restoration or repetition of Kyrgyz crafts from the 19th and 20th century, but it's also in accordance to today's changes.
1: The company has grown from a handful of artisans to nearly 300 craftspeople, producing more than 2,000 different products, with everything from clothes to carpets. For Chanara Makashova, the key to Tumar's growth has been diversification.
3: Unlike other textile enterprises in Kyrgyzstan, our path is different. They mainly focused on the post-Soviet countries. We, on the contrary, send our products to Europe, the United States, and around the world. 80% of our products are export-oriented. We currently have three major markets. The biggest country we export to on a regular basis is the United States. European galleries are the second largest, while Central Asia countries are third.
1: Makashova hopes that Kyrgyz felt continues to gain global recognition.
3: I think there are great opportunities for Kyrgyz felt on the international market. There is a huge range of products that are made from sheep wool. Wool production in the world continues to grow, and the technologies for processing wool are also expanding, being updated as new innovations emerge. The value of a natural product, the value of wool felt, remains unchanged. So far, I think nothing better than wool has been invented in terms of properties like offering warmth.
1: Kyrgyzstan is weaving its past into its future. Wool and felt, once symbols of nomadic life, are now becoming part of the country's growing textile economy. And as the sector expands,

0: Changing habits are reshaping how Asia eats, shops, and connects. From solo dining to single service appliances, companies are rethinking how to better serve a region where more people are living and buying for one. CNN's Stephanie Young reports from Taipei and Hong Kong.
1: In some Asian cities like Taipei, you can do almost anything solo. You can eat out alone, travel alone, you can even sing karaoke alone.
2: Across Asia, solo living is no longer unusual. According to market research group Euromonitor International, single-person households in places like Japan, South Korea, China, and Taiwan are rising fast, with forecasts expected to increase in the coming years.
3: What is driving this kind of rise of the solo consumer that we're seeing now?
4: There's many aspects. So for one, the birth rate is falling. Less people are getting married and partnered up. More people are moving to cities, maybe away from their family. And so a lot of these factors cause a lot more people to live alone, but then also be single rather than partnering up.
2: Places like Hong Kong, South Korea, Taiwan, and China are home to some of the lowest birth rates in the world, which could leave them facing severe demographic challenges.
5: The biggest issue, of course, is that your population is declining, which means your tax dollars are down, which means the family is not growing, so the consumption, the economies of scale is not happening, the average purchase power also down. Besides that, there's a huge, huge burden on your social and welfare kind of expectations. And China is not prepared even for the current trajectory of where the country is going. You need to adjust the whole system in order to be able to sustain that. It's not easy. That is why the government was so, in some ways,

0: South Korea, China, and Taiwan are rising fast, with forecasts expected to increase in the coming years.
1: What is driving this kind of rise of the solo consumer that we're seeing now?
2: There's many aspects. So for one, the birth rate is falling. Less people are getting married and partnered up. More people are moving to cities, maybe away from their family. And so a lot of these factors cause a lot more people to live alone, but then also be single rather than partnering up.
0: Places like Hong Kong, South Korea, Taiwan, and China are home to some of the lowest birth rates in the world, which could leave them facing severe demographic challenges.
3: The biggest issue, of course, is that your population is declining, which means your tax dollars are down, which means the family is not growing, so the consumption, the economies of scale is not happening, the average purchase power also down. Besides that, there's a huge, huge burden on your social and welfare kind of expectations. And China is not prepared even for the current trajectory of where the country is going. You need to adjust the whole system in order to be able to sustain that. It's not easy. That is why the government was so, in some ways, desperately trying to encourage people to have more children.
0: There are also concerns over the effects of loneliness on people's health. But experts say this demographic shift may come with an economic silver lining.
1: You may have heard about the loneliness epidemic, but what about the loneliness economy? Here in Asia, being single isn't just becoming more common. It's also becoming big business.
0: And it's giving rise to a new kind of consumer. People who are increasingly splurging on themselves, reshaping everything from housing to dining habits.
1: Childless consumers are spending more on things like gaming, entertainment, and collectible toys.
0: Market research shows the trend for grown-up playtime has fueled a cute economy among adults, with singles having more discretionary income to spend on toys like Labubu.
1: Oh, it's cute!
0: Pop Mart's revenue hit $5.5 billion in 2025, a 185% jump from the year before. And it's not just toys. From mini rice cookers to single-serving appliances, experts say companies are redesigning products for solo households. In China, companionship itself has become an industry, with some singles even turning to AI companions to fill emotional gaps with technology.
2: So there is an estimated 50 billion yuan economy around the partnership economy or the companion economy. And what that is when somebody is needing a friend or they're traveling solo and want to explore with somebody, they can book a professional companion to explore with them and be their friend. One of the common destinations for this is Shanghai Disneyland, where people traveling to Shanghai, they will actually book an experienced companion, and it makes the experience a whole lot more worthwhile for these consumers.
0: As solo buyers grow in the region, Ashley Dudernock says the impact on businesses will be significant.
3: Everything is changing, all industries, from F&B to fashion, to solo living, home appliances, pets, technology is changing.
0: And industries are rebranding for this evolving consumer group.
1: Great, it's like we're on a date. Instead of dwelling on loneliness, brands are celebrating the independence and freedom that come with going it alone.
2: There's a lot of messaging about empowerment and individuality, such as choosing your own path or choosing your own line. And this is something that is more likely to resonate with consumers because they don't want to see themselves as lonely. They see themselves as still being very social and still having very fulfilling life experiences with themselves. This is something that brands need to understand, is that being alone is not lonely. A lot of these consumers are still quite happy and satisfied with their lives.
1: Each of these industries is one example of how the rise of solo consumers in Asia is reshaping market trends. Chinese research firm Discovery Reports estimates that the singles economy is worth more than $1 trillion in China alone.
0: From shrinking families to rising solo households, this demographic shift is reshaping economies and societies across Asia. But it's also creating new business prospects. As governments grapple with falling birth rates, brands are finding opportunity in independence, redefining not just how people spend, but also how they live.
4: That's it for this month's show. For more on these stories and others, visit our website. Just go to CNN.com.

0: /MarketplaceAsia. I'm Mike Valerio in Beijing. We'll see you next time, everybody.
1: Craftsmanship is a basis for perfect

0: quite happy and satisfied with their lives.
1: Each of these industries is one example of how the rise of solo consumers in Asia is reshaping market trends. Chinese research firm Discovery Reports estimates that the singles economy is worth more than $1 trillion in China alone.
2: From shrinking families to rising solo households, this demographic shift is reshaping economies and societies across Asia. But it's also creating new business prospects. As governments grapple with falling birth rates, brands are finding opportunity in independence, redefining not just how people spend, but also how they live.
3: That's it for this month's show. For more on these stories and others, visit our website. Just go to cnn.com/marketplaceasia. I'm Mike Valerio in Beijing. We'll see you next time, everybody.
4: Craftsmanship is a basis for perfect.

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1: Hello, everyone. Live from New York, I'm Bianca Golodriga.
2: And I'm Zane Asher, coming up on One World. A new CNN investigation reveals how Russian spy satellites over the Persian Gulf likely helped Iran hit U.S. targets in the Middle East.
1: Plus, the EU proposes Canada become its first associate member as President Trump's trade war intensifies.
2: And Pennsylvania officials are reporting a fourth measles-related death amid a surge in cases. We'll speak with an infectious disease specialist and dermatologist this hour. Right, no authorization, no formal declaration, and no end in sight. On Tuesday, House lawmakers, including several Republicans, actually approved a resolution for the third time that would require Donald Trump to end his war in Iran without congressional approval.
1: Yeah, under a law dating from 1973, a president must cease military action after 60 days unless Congress declares war or authorizes the use of force. That never happened, and now the conflict is approaching the seven-month mark. And you'll recall when Trump launched the war, he claimed that it would last 4 to 5 weeks at most.
2: Now, the House vote comes as the Congressional Budget Office estimates that the war has cost American taxpayers more than $38 billion, while also significantly depleting munitions. Furthermore, the nonpartisan agency says the conflict is expected to push inflation higher for American households.
1: CNN's Kevin Liptak joins us now live from Washington. Kevin, this likely will not pass since Republicans still control Congress, but there are notably a few additional Republicans who are voting in favor here. President Trump's not the only or first president to bypass Congress for military action, but this comes after reports of munitions depletion. And again, as we noted, this was a war the president said would last a few weeks. Now we're into the seventh month. How is the White House responding?
3: Seventh month and without really a clear endgame in sight at the moment. And, you know, every president since this law went into effect has said it was unconstitutional, that it imposes on their ability to conduct foreign policy, that it violates the separation of powers. But that doesn't necessarily mean that it is not a symbolic blow for the president. And it does reflect growing dissatisfaction in Congress and among Republicans at this war. You know, the two previous times that the House had passed one of these resolutions, four Republicans voted in support of it. This resolution passed with seven Republicans. And so you see, as more and more members of the president's own party grow more and more dissatisfied with how this war is going, it certainly is a rebuke to the president, even though it is largely symbolic in nature. President Trump would obviously veto any resolution like this that came across his desk. And it shows, I think, how this is going to continue to be a problem for the president.

0: President, in the lead up to the midterms, as more and more Republicans try and find ways to separate themselves from him on this issue because of rising gas prices in the U.S., rising diesel prices, and because of the overall cost that it has borne on the American public, including the lives of 18 service members. You know, that estimate from the CBO yesterday, $38 billion, is the first real concrete view into what this war has cost the American public. They also said that it would continue to cost between $3 and $4 billion a month going forward. And so without any clear view of how this would end, and even though the president says that the fighting has sort of stopped for now, we continue to see flare-ups every few weeks between the U.S. and Iran, I think it will be an issue for him that he hasn't necessarily articulated how he plans to resolve in the weeks ahead. Now, when it comes to the Senate, you also hear growing dissatisfaction there. There was one senator yesterday, Tom Tillis, who has voted against these war powers resolutions in the past, but says that he would vote for one now, just given how long this conflict has gone and how little explanation the White House has provided to lawmakers about how they see it ending.
1: All right, Kevin Liptak, live for us from Washington. Thank you. Well, 4 years after the death of a Kurdish-Iranian woman whose name became synonymous with the fight for female freedom and equality, rights groups say there is still a long way to go.
2: Yeah, and they warn that the same people who brutally crushed the resistance movement then still continue to evade accountability. Mahsa Amini died in the custody of so-called morality police back in 2022 for allegedly failing to wear her headscarf properly.
1: Her death launched the Women Life Freedom Movement that was violently suppressed by the Iranian regime. At least 300 people were killed in the aftermath, with some observers saying the true number was much higher. Today, security forces are deployed across western Iran as shopkeepers and businesses shut their doors to mark the anniversary.
2: Iran, meantime, is hoping to strengthen its ties with China. Its foreign minister is in Beijing meeting with his counterpart today.
1: According to Iranian state media, the two are discussing relations between their countries as well as international issues. Foreign Minister of Iran called China Tehran's leading economic partner in a recent op-ed. As far back as April, China was calling for peace to be restored between the U.S. and Iran as soon as possible.
2: Meantime, a new CNN investigation reveals how Russian spy satellites orbiting over the Persian Gulf likely helped Iran hit U.S. assets with devastating precision. Their targets, U.S. personnel and key resources such as AWACS, Washington's eyes in the sky. Tamara Klebe reports.
3: This is the launch of Cosmos 2573, one of Russia's elite spy satellites currently collecting intelligence across the globe. Now, CNN has learned that these satellites have likely given Iran a considerable advantage in its fight against the U.S., capturing not just what U.S. military sites look like, but also exposing their inner workings. Our sources, including two U.S. officials, tell us they have evidence that those satellites are feeding some of that intelligence back to Iran, aiding at least some precision strikes. The apparent synergy between Russian satellites and Iran's rockets is laid bare here. Prince Sultan Air Base.
4: Then we begin with the breaking news, Iran striking a U.S. base. Iranian state media releasing this image, which shows a strike at the Prince Sultan Air Base near Riyadh in Saudi Arabia.
3: A major Iranian attack on March 27th. The U.S. has had a strategic presence here for decades. According to our sources, Russian satellites played a vital role in these strikes, which wreaked havoc on the base and injured 12 U.S. personnel. Now, we do not have access to Russia's satellite images, but we looked at the orbital data, tracking satellites and assessing their visibility over sites of interest with help from space technology experts Project Aurora and Kahan Space, who provided us with the images you see. Here's the Cosmos 2573 again, just 2 days before the attack. It flies over the base along with 13 other Russian spy satellites. Our analysis shows that these spacecrafts moved in both a perfect sequence and had a perfect view to collect rich, multisensory data. Each of these satellites contributes a different part of the intelligence picture. Cosmos 2573 captures deep and detailed military-grade satellite imagery. These eight are signal satellites. They can intercept radio and radar emissions, allowing them to locate air defenses that can shoot down the incoming missiles. These two are infrared satellites. They pick up heat signatures, the kind that comes from rocket launchers.

0: And finally, three synthetic aperture radar satellites, known as SAR. They're able to see through clouds and darkness and flag physical changes, showing, for example, where a movable, high-value asset might be repositioned. Like this plane, the Airborne Warning and Control System, AWACS for short, America's eyes in the skies in the Middle East. Crucially, the AWACS was not parked in its pre-war location. On March 27th, Iran destroyed it. An aircraft worth hundreds of millions of dollars and very, very difficult to replace. The scale of the damage to the base and the accuracy of the strikes would have been nearly impossible without Russian geospatial intelligence, according to our sources.
1: And this isn't an isolated incident. Now, there is some debate among US officials over just how consequential Russian support has been. But our sources broadly suspect that Russian satellites gave Iran targeting information several more times over the course of the war, including at a CIA facility in the Saudi capital.
2: We wouldn't be in this situation today. The war wouldn't be where it is today if it wasn't for this unique capabilities that the Russians gave to the Iranians.
0: According to experts like Dr. Nawaf Obaid, one of the reasons Russia has been helping Iran, Moscow calls this fake news, is because the US is working with Ukraine in a similar way, through intelligence sharing to support strikes similar to these.
2: You have to see it in this way. This is Russian payback with interest. It's monumental in terms of the consequences of what this has done to not just to the US standing in the region, but to the security architecture of the region going forward.
0: Tamar Khablawi, CNN, London.
3: Right, let's get more reaction to our report. We're joined live now by General Wesley Clark, former NATO Supreme Allied Commander. General, thank you so much for being with us. So when you think about it, I mean, it's one thing for Russia to provide support in other ways, be it drone or drone technology. But this idea of using satellite surveillance to help the Iranians target U.S. assets in the region is really quite significant. Just walk us through what the Americans' options are in terms of how to respond to this.
4: Well, first of all, Russia has been providing other support than intelligence support. So this is not the only support they've provided. When it comes out publicly like this, and when the United States then announces that it's going to deploy weapons into space, this seems to indicate a path of significant escalation. We've got our satellites up there, they've got theirs. There's dozens and dozens of satellites up there that are doing intelligence work for different countries. We track those satellites, we know where they are. The question is now, what will we do, if anything, about them? We have to reject the parallel argument. We can't accept the fact that Russia is allowed to attack our forces because we're assisting Ukraine in the legitimate defense of its own territory. That's not the case here. And so if we reject that argument, then we go to Russia, we say stop, they don't stop. So that's the escalatory path. What can be done? Well, obviously, we have to take actions to better protect our assets on the ground. So hangars, better defense against drones, better defense against missile attacks, camouflage of control centers, dispersion of assets. But we still have the fundamental problem of the what we would call the kill chain, the sensor to shooter linkage. So that's probably still coming in from Russia. We can try to block that at the Iranian reception point. We can try to take out the sources where it's sent from Russia, or we can go after the satellites themselves in space. And that's something that we haven't publicly acknowledged. It's something that we don't know publicly that it's ever been done before. And if it were to be done, it would open up a huge new a theater of operations, space war.
5: General, you told us back in March on this program that you had no doubt that we were in a proxy war even then, 1 month into this war with Iran, with Russia. So now we are getting new reporting, CNN, as you just saw in that report, laying out the role that that Russian satellites are playing in locating U.S. assets in the region. President Trump

0: Trump is meeting with President Xi next week. Another concern is how China may be helping Iran here as well. What should the president raise with President Xi on this front?
1: President, first of all, should try to get Iran to back off, to open up the Strait of Hormuz, go back to diplomacy. That's the first method. And respect freedom of navigation in the world. They don't own the Strait of Hormuz. No country does. It's international waterway. So, and that's in China's interest. So that's the first path. The second is to warn China that if this continues, the blockade continues and the impact on the Chinese economy continues. Of course, we know that China has been providing rocket fuel. China is probably watching the strikes on our carriers. They're probably rehearsing how they would strike the carriers and translate this anti-access area denial strategy that Iran is playing right now against us in the Gulf of Oman. They would translate that into the Pacific. And so they're probably learning lessons. They're asking themselves, do the carriers maneuver? When do they start to maneuver? How do they know the missile is coming? How close can the missile come? And maybe it's all just a cat and mouse game at this point. But we need to tell the Chinese president to stop it because it leads to trouble ahead. So those would be my three messages that I would ask the president to deliver.
2: General, just going back to this sort of satellite surveillance that the Russians have apparently been providing Iran with in a way that enables them to attack U.S. assets in the region. Talk to us about what Russia's primary motivation is. Is it primarily motivated by competition with the United States, or is it motivated by its alliance with Iran? Just give us your thoughts from that perspective.
1: Well, I think it's both of those things. There is an alliance, obviously, with Iran. And Iran has helped Russia in its conflict with Ukraine. The Shahed drones and all of that that is so troublesome for Ukraine right now ultimately or originally came from Iran. So there's a relationship there. But it's deeper than that. Mr. Putin's objectives are to drive the United States out of Europe, to take Ukraine, to break NATO, and, of course, get us out of the Middle East as well. And so this is the sharp edge of global competition, and it's out in the open now in open warfare here in Iran. But remember, Hossein, this has been going on Putin's efforts against the United States for years through what we call cognitive hacking, through Russian influence or trying to influence the American election system, through bots that are influencing our population through social media. Through various means of trying to bribe public officials and families of public officials. So there's a broad campaign of influence, and it's being supported now by more what we call hybrid warfare, gray zone activities, like the Russian effort in apparently to put drones into aircraft in Leipzig at the airport recently. And we know there have been grown activities over other NATO-allied countries. So it's a broad push by Russia. This is just one tiny aspect of it. But it's very troublesome because it represents, obviously, a very powerful incentive to escalate.
2: Right, General Wesley Clark, thank you so much for that. Appreciate it. All right, now to Ukraine. Now to Ukraine, where a Russian drone struck a passenger train traveling from the capital, Kyiv.
0: A video shows a plume of black smoke and flames rising from one of the carriages. The railway operator says all the passengers were evacuated safely and there were no casualties. This latest attack comes just days after another train was struck near Ukraine's border with Poland.
2: Yeah, that incident and others are sparking renewed concerns about the conflict potentially spilling over into other countries.
0: Yeah, Poland is reinforcing security along its border with Ukraine. The country's defense minister says Moscow's recent actions, quote, threaten the security of all of Europe. And European Commission President Ursula von der Leyen says that she'll propose a new security forum for the EU amid escalating Russian attacks. CNN's Claire Sebastian joins us now from London to break it all down. So, again, a lot of concern, a lot of outrage, perhaps more meetings. What is the tangible response, though, that Europeans are set to deliver to Moscow to make it clear that these attacks have to end or there will be consequences?
3: Yeah, look, Europe is faced with a situation now where not only do we see the war escalating within Ukraine, Russia changing its tactics, broadening its list of targets, using new weapons like jet-powered drones, which are increasingly overwhelming Ukrainian air defenses, all of that increasing the risk of spillover. But they're grappling with a situation where there are a number of attacks that officials believe are intentional hybrid attacks by Russia to sort of test NATO's defenses, to sow fear and that kind of thing. So all of this is raising the level of concern. All of this is reinforcing the view that the old tools for defending Europe are no longer working. So we see Ursula von der Leyen, the European Commission chief, coming out today and saying that they need a new approach, a new, much tighter cooperation between allies. Take a listen to what she had to say.
4: Europe needs its own counter-hybrid playbook. We urgently need a consensus on how to respond to certain incidents, those which fall below armed aggression, but clearly threaten our national security. In other words, a mechanism to flank NATO's Article 4. And I believe it is time for Europe's own Article 4, an emergency security protocol.
3: So an Article 4 style of protocol is what she's proposing for Europe, where member states could trigger a sort of collective consultation process. She's also proposing a European Security Council, which would happen at leaders' level, she said, and include partners like Canada, the UK, and in fact, Ukraine. But I think, look, Ukraine is facing a situation where really the base case for all experts on this is that the war is going to escalate going into winter. Russia has openly promised massive attacks on Ukraine's energy grid. What they urgently need is air defenses. And I think that's where the question shifts from Europe, of course, to the US, where the debate is still going on about whether to provide Patriot missiles. So this is still an escalating situation for Ukraine. And I think all of this talk of protocols for the moment, it's not clear that that's going to deter Russia.
0: And the Patriot missiles and defensive weapons that Ukraine needs also becoming more increasingly sparse here in the US as the war with Iran is into its seventh month. Claire Sebastian, thank you so much. Still ahead on One World.
2: Opening the door for stronger ties. Details ahead on the EU's proposal for Canada amid the tense trade talks with the United States.
0: Plus, measles is making a comeback in the United States. The latest death in Pennsylvania marks an unwanted milestone.
5: I tell jokes for a living, but what's happening right now?

0: greatest invention since cats.
1: Amid President Trump's strained relations with many allies, the European Union is floating the idea of Canada becoming its first associate member.
2: Yeah, the move comes as the U.S.'s relationship with its traditional allies in Europe and Canada has been strained. The EU is already Canada's second largest trading partner, and the European Commission president says that a potential alliance could strengthen a wide range of cooperation from manufacturing to cybersecurity. Let's discuss all of this with Anna Stewart. She joins us live now. So this idea of Canada potentially becoming an associate member, I mean, obviously, it is in part in response to this sort of widening gap between the US and Canada. But just walk us through what that would mean, because there are those who have already shut it down. Give us your take, Anna.
3: Yeah, it's a really interesting concept, and we don't know a huge amount about it. Details are scant. It's possibly not a surprise. You may remember Prime Minister Mark Carney in Davos at the beginning of the year had a speech, and he stressed the need for middle powers to act in concert amid a rupture in the world order. And back then, everyone wondered whether this was very much a Canada needs new allies amid a trade war with the US. Clearly, the trade war has only got worse at this point. And so we see these the bloc of the EU and Canada looking to strengthen the ties. But I guess the question is, what does it really mean? The EU doesn't have an associate membership plan. You know, countries join the EU if they're in Europe. And it goes through an accession process and it has to be approved by all EU member states. Take a listen to what the EU Commission President Ursula von der Leyen said about this plan.
4: This is not a partnership against anyone else, but for our common strength. In short, we want to bring the relationship with Canada to the highest level possible. And dear Mark, I said we must urgently reimagine our partnerships. So I would like to work with you on opening the door for Canada to being the first associate member of the European Union.
3: He went on to list manufacturing, technology, AI, defense, energy, critical minerals, economic security as areas that they could deepen their cooperation. But surely it can't be a trade union. There's already a free trade deal between the EU and Canada. Around 90% of trade is tariff-free.

0: already. And actually, that deal, which was signed about 9 years ago, hasn't even been ratified by some EU member states today. It's provisionally in place anyway. So the question is, what will this new associate membership bring? Could it mean, for instance, better access for the EU in terms of Canada's critical minerals? Could it be better access to Canadian gas? That could be of interest. Could Canadians live and work visa-free across the EU bloc? We just don't know. And until we know that, we can't really get reaction from EU member states. This is very much announced by the EU Commission, but of course, this then has to get filtered through. And there are so many European elections next year, and I can't help but wonder, with huge rise in anti-EU political parties and concern about how they will fare in the election next year, there could be some backlash towards this. There is an EU-Canada summit at the end of October, so perhaps we'll learn a little bit more then.
1: Right, Anna Stewart, live for us there. Thank you.
2: Well, a disease once considered nearly eradicated in the United States is taking lives once again. That's the latest on Pennsylvania's measles outbreak.
1: Plus, where pop music meets politics and why the rapper Macklemore will no longer open the show on Ed Sheeran's World Tour.

0: in Los Angeles, and this is CNN.
1: All right, welcome back to One World. I'm Zain Asher.
2: And I'm Bianca Rodriguez. Here are some headlines we're watching today. U.S. House lawmakers, including a handful of Republicans, have approved a resolution for the third time that would require Donald Trump to end his war in Iran without congressional approval. The Democrat who sponsored the resolution said it's time for Congress to ask tough questions as the war approaches the seven-month mark.
1: A helicopter crash near Los Angeles has killed at least three people, including a news reporter and a pilot. The chopper went down Tuesday evening while the crew were covering a deadly bus collision. At least two other people were injured and taken to the hospital. The cause of this crash is under investigation.
2: It is decision day for the Federal Reserve. We are standing by to see if it will raise interest rates for the first time in 3 years. Federal Reserve Chair Kevin Warsh was handpicked by President Trump, who has consistently demanded the Fed lower interest rates. That critical announcement expected to come in just a few hours.
1: Saudi Arabia says it shot down a Houthi drone near Mecca, Islam's holy city. The kingdom calls it a red line attack and condemned the Iran-backed Yemeni rebel group. A military spokesperson for the Houthis, who also revere Mecca as well, say they were targeting Saudi oil and military facilities far removed from holy places. All right, Pennsylvania is reporting its fourth measles-related death this year. This as a growing outbreak fuels a heated political debate over vaccines and public health.
2: And measles deaths have been extremely rare in the U.S. since the disease was declared eliminated back in 2000. In fact, it's been almost 35 years since the U.S. has seen this many deaths in a single year. But the CDC isn't counting at least two of the Pennsylvania deaths in its official measles tally, questioning whether it was a direct cause. Some of the patients reportedly had underlying conditions.
1: Pennsylvania's Governor Josh Shapiro took to social media blaming the outbreak on lower vaccination rates. U.S. Health Secretary Robert Kennedy Jr. and Shapiro have had words in the past, with Kennedy accusing him of fear-mongering.
2: Here with us is Dr. Celine Gounder. She is the editor-at-large for public health at KFF Health News and infectious disease specialist and epidemiologist. Dr. Gounder, it's good to see you again. I'm sorry it's under these circumstances talking about a milestone that the U.S. should not be entering, and yet here we are. First of all, how do you establish that somebody died from the measles complication as opposed to as what we're seeing this back and forth between the CDC, the RFK Jr., and the governor of Pennsylvania, going back and forth on whether that was actually the cause? How do you establish that?
3: Well, so first of all, it's normally local and state health departments who are doing this kind of investigation. They report it to the CDC, and then the CDC compiles that information.

0: information. But it's the state and local health departments that are responsible for ascertaining this. They can call in the CDC if they need help. And what are the steps in terms of actually making that ascertainment, that diagnosis? So you look at what are the symptoms the person had? Are they consistent with measles? Were they exposed to other people who had measles? Did they have a laboratory test for a measles that was positive? And then are the causes of death consistent with being from measles or a complication of measles? So this is not, you know, a coincidence that people are saying, oh, this is measles. They really are digging into this in a thorough way at the clinical, the epidemiological, and the laboratory data.
1: And just in terms of Pennsylvania as a whole, Pennsylvania is one of 15 states that essentially allows non-medical exemptions, permitting parents to opt out of required immunizations for not just religious and medical reasons, but also philosophical reasons as well. This idea that a parent can say, you know, because of my own beliefs, because of my own moral convictions, I choose not to have my child vaccinated. And what you're seeing now is more and more parents are opting for that philosophical exemption. You know, obviously it's one thing for medical exemptions, it's one thing for religious exemptions, but this idea that parents can opt out for their own moral convictions, just as an epidemiologist and an expert in this field, based on what we're seeing in these numbers, give us your take on that.
0: Right. You know, so what's really interesting is you are distinguishing correctly between religious and philosophical. In terms of religious exemptions, the Vatican, the Pope has come out on this. You have Muslim and Jewish clerics, you have the Mennonite and Amish churches. They are not opposed to vaccination. So, you know, to say that there is a religious objection is really false. In terms of philosophical objections, what we're seeing are people who, you know, partisanship, partisan identity, unfortunately, this became politically polarizing during the COVID pandemic in particular, as to whether you were somebody who took vaccines or not. It's become a way of showing, you know, what political party you belong to, what your identity is. But those kinds of ideological objections are not grounded in science, and they're not grounded in religion.
2: And I don't know that we've ever seen an HHS secretary take such an outsized role on an issue like this as well, because I spoke with a former CDC official a few months ago about this, and to this very debate, they just accepted what the state and local officials had reported, that a measles case then led to a death. If there was any discussion to be had further, they would have it in future conversations or, if need be, investigations. But they said they'd never seen a scenario like this. And it also raises the question of what parents should do. Measles, as we know, is a lethal disease. There have been 4 deaths now reported in Pennsylvania, 2 infants and an 18-year-old. So what did the deaths tell us about treating measles as something that just young children have? I mean, it's an 18-year-old qualifies as an adult.
0: Right. Well, so first of all, it's unprecedented for the federal government to go and question what the states have determined with respect to a measles death or other infectious disease death in this way. We are a country in which the public health powers sit at the state level. And people forget this. They were really blind to this, frankly, during the COVID pandemic. Those decisions were being made by governors, by state health officials, not by the CDC. CDC typically provides guidance, and they may provide technical assistance. With respect to, I think, measles itself and why it's so deadly is people have forgotten some of this. It used to be 2 of the infectious diseases we worried about most in children were smallpox, which fortunately we have eradicated, and measles. What wiped out indigenous Native Americans across the United States when white settlers first came here? It was smallpox and measles. This can be an incredibly dangerous infection in that it infects immune system cells. It wipes out your memory, your immune system memory to a number of different infections, in particular bacterial infections that can cause pneumonia, diarrheal illness, and sepsis. And that immune memory loss can last about 2 to 3 years, during which time the person who has had measles is now susceptible to these other deadly infections for a couple of years. And that's typically actually how people die. So it's not immediately. It's in that 2 to 3 period window afterwards. And it doesn't really matter if you're a child or if you're an adult, you're an 18-year-old, a 40-year-old. If you do not have immunity to measles, you are susceptible and at risk for these complications.
1: That is terrifying. And when it comes to the early symptoms, as I understand it, some of the early symptoms of measles can be things like, you know, cough, fever, runny nose, things that people have all the time. And so it would be very easy as a parent to, I imagine, to sort of confuse this with something less serious. Just walk us through that.
0: Yeah, so typical symptoms of measles, fever, rash, runny nose, runny eyes, and then you get these sores inside the mouth that are typical of measles. So it can look like these much more benign upper respiratory virus illnesses. You know, you can get it confused with the flu or COVID or any number of other things, rubella. But measles is very different in terms of the risk of complications, the risk of death that people can face. And so this is something to be taken very seriously, the outbreak that we're having right now. And parents should make sure that their child is up to date with their childhood vaccinations, including measles. Measles vaccination should be given in the United States between 12 and 15 months of age, and then a second dose at 4 to 6 years of age. However, in many parts of the world where you do have measles virus circulating, the first dose of measles vaccine is sometimes given as early as 6 to 9 months of age. And in parts of the US where we're now seeing outbreaks, it would make a lot of sense to be giving children an extra dose to provide an extra layer of protection at 6 to 9 months of age.
2: This is just so tragic on so many levels, mostly because this is an unnecessary conversation to be having in so many regards. There is a vaccine. It has been around for decades, has been proven safe, and the fact that now lives are on the line once again is just, it's extremely frustrating. I can imagine how you feel about it, Dr. Gounder, but thank you so much for bringing us your expertise. Appreciate it.
0: And
2: still ahead on One World.
1: A new chapter in the Kennedy Center saga will explain the latest drama surrounding Landmark's renovations and why its future remains uncertain.
2: And 9 years after having millions of dollars of jewelry stolen, it's payback time for Kim Kardashian. You'll never guess how much money she's getting back.

0: Right, the battle over the Kennedy Center is escalating. The board voted Tuesday to close the famed Washington landmark for renovations.
1: The vote came after a court ruled yet again that President Trump's name could not be added to the building's facade. The president then threatened that needed repairs to the building won't take place unless he gets his way in court. CNN's Sunland Sarfati reports on a very testy board meeting and a fiery exchange between the president and a Democratic lawmaker.
2: It was effing crazy. That's how one source described Tuesday's Kennedy Center board meeting after they voted to proceed with a two-year closure for renovations and after President Trump himself dialed into the board meeting. Now, President Trump, as chairman of the board, he got into a lengthy back and forth with Democratic Congresswoman Joyce Beatty, specifically about her lawsuit that in large part has been the thing that has stood in the way from him getting to add his name to the front of this building. And in that meeting, President Trump really berated her, yelled at her, screamed at her, according to two sources, saying essentially that she had been responsible for the decline of this building. That tense exchange came just minutes after a D.C. federal judge ruled that President Trump and Kennedy Center officials cannot add his name to the side of the building. Judge Cooper in the case, he said of any inscription, whether it was acknowledging, thanking President Trump for renovating and restoring this building, that could not go forward. He said, quote, simply put, defendants cannot install memorials for President Trump or anyone or anything else at the Kennedy Center without Congress's blessing. And nearly immediately on Tuesday evening, we saw Department of Justice lawyers arguing in behalf of the Kennedy Center appeal that decision. Of course, here at the Kennedy Center, those tarps behind me are still up. They have been up since June, really emblematic about how this building is working its way through the legal system, and the future very much hangs in the balance, really shielded in uncertainty. Sunland Sarfati, CNN. Washington.
0: All right, still to come here on One World.
1: Ed Sheeran speaking out now after rapper Macklemore is dropped from the tour over what he said on stage. Now other artists are taking a stand.
3: I'm Richard Karn, and everyone loves my host.

0: had been responsible for the decline of this building. That tense exchange came just minutes after a D.C. federal judge ruled that President Trump and Kennedy Center officials cannot add his name to the side of the building. Judge Cooper in the case, he said of any inscription, whether it was acknowledging, thanking President Trump for renovating and restoring this building, that could not go forward. He said, quote, simply put, defendants cannot install memorials for President Trump or anyone or anything else at the Kennedy Center without Congress's blessing. And nearly immediately on Tuesday evening, we saw Department of Justice lawyers arguing in behalf of the Kennedy Center appeal that decision. Of course, here at the Kennedy Center, those tarps behind me are still up. They have been up since June, really emblematic about how this building is working its way through the legal system, and the future very much hangs in the balance, really shielded in uncertainty. Sunlin Sarfati, CNN. Washington.
1: All right, still to come here on One World.
2: Ed Sheeran speaking out now after rapper Macklemore is dropped from the tour over what he said on stage. Now other artists are taking a stand.
3: I'm Richard Karn, and everyone loves My Hope.

0: course, here at the Kennedy Center, those tarps behind me are still up. They have been up since June, really emblematic about how this building is working its way through the legal system, and the future very much hangs in the balance, really shielded in uncertainty. Sunlin Serfaty, CNN, Washington.
1: All right, still to come here on One World.
2: Ed Sheeran speaking out now after rapper Macklemore is dropped from the tour over what he said on stage. Now other artists are taking a stand.
3: I'm Richard Karn, and everyone loves my host.

0: was also known, well, widely known as Billie Eilish's brother. He has exited the tour. Then we have two Irish acts, Aaron Rowe, who is an Irish singer-songwriter, and a group now named Boga, which is also an Irish group. They have exited. And then finally, we have Lucas Graham, which is a Danish band. Now, all of these artists have decided that they don't want to participate in a tour anymore, and it has now elicited a response from Ed Sheeran, because Ed Sheeran wanted to come out and speak on, his thoughts about it, which many people, by the way, ladies, people have been waiting to hear from him. And it's interesting because what his statement was very much in keeping with him trying to be apolitical. We have a bit of his statement, and part of it is he's trying to say that it's not really his fault. He said, "Macklemore coming off tour was the promoter's decision. It was not mine. Macklemore's contract for the tour was with the promoter, not me. I'm not complicit. I have my personal views on this." And then he went on to say that that he is a devastating conflict. He has his personal views on this devastating conflict, and just because I choose not to speak publicly, it doesn't mean I don't have them, and it doesn't mean I don't care, nor does it mean that I don't support causes in my own personal way. And for some fans, I've got to tell you guys, this was not enough. They felt like, especially with younger fans, younger people are so used to having their say on social media that they're almost demanding now that the celebrities that they support pick a side and be very clear about which side that they're picking. So one person who had his say, and he was very clear about his feelings about it, was the Irish singer-songwriter Aaron Rowe. And he is speaking up. We have a bit of what he had to say. And he also kind of, let it be known that he had an issue with Robert Kraft, the billionaire, owner of Gillette Stadium and also owner of the New England Patriots. He's part of the reason why this has all kind of come to fruition, because Robert Kraft said he would not welcome this show at his stadium. And so Aaron Rowe said in his statement, "As Irish people, we know all too well about genocide, forced famine, and violent occupation. I cannot stand by and allow billionaires to use their positions of power to silence the rightful voices of those who speak up against Israeli genocide and who highlight the savage murder of children. I would lose all respect for myself to carry on as normal." So, of course, with the billionaire portion of that, people believe that he was indeed talking about Robert Kraft, and his saying that he felt like allowing this concert to happen at his stadium would be crossing a line when it comes to Jewish people in the Jewish community. Now, Phineas, his statement was a little bit briefer, but it touched on what some people are, discussing, in that they feel like people should be able to have a freedom of speech. So he said that artists must not be silenced when they speak up for the oppressed. And that's a feeling, ladies, among a lot of people right now, that people should be able to express their feelings freely and not face the potential loss of their jobs.
1: Yeah, and then of course the flip side of that, to Ed Sheeran's point, is that audiences come to listen to their music, not necessarily their politics.
0: Right.
1: There were children in the audience as well, and he has his own views and chooses to keep them to himself or express them.

0: the quiz today. Ed Sheeran's concert tour has been deeply shaken as many acts abandon their opening slots. This after rapper Macklemore was dropped from the U.S. leg after he made pro-Palestine comments on stage.
1: Yeah, the other artists quit in support of Macklemore, who was dropped from the remaining U.S. tour dates following his comments during concerts in New Jersey. Macklemore has publicly endorsed Palestinian rights since the start of Israel's war with Gaza following the October 7th attacks.
2: I wanted to stand up here on stages and stadiums across America and say two words that are very near and dear to my heart: free Palestine. I said free Palestine.
0: CNN's Lisa Respers-France joins us now live. There's so much that we could get into here. I think Macklemore, especially for a large portion of the Jewish community, has a past, has made past comments, has worn attire that has been quite disparaging of Jews. And so there is a bit of an emotional reaction there when he says anything following his past comments. But just talk about the ripple effects now, Lisa, and what Ed Sheeran has had to say.
3: Yeah, what has happened now is that all of his opening acts have left the tour in solidarity with Macklemore. And what we're seeing now is that people are now wondering if Ed Sheeran is even going to be able to continue with the tour, since right now it appears to only be him. So we had Phineas, who is a producer, but who

0: also owner of the New England Patriots. He's part of the reason why this has all kind of come to fruition, because Robert Kraft said he would not welcome this show at his stadium. And so Aaron Rowe said in his statement, as Irish people, we know all too well about genocide, forced famine, and violent occupation. I cannot stand by and allow billionaires to use their positions of power to silence the rightful voices of those who speak up against Israeli genocide and who highlight the savage murder of children. I would lose all respect for myself to carry on as normal. So, of course, with the billionaire portion of that, people believe that he was indeed talking about Robert Kraft and his saying that he felt like allowing this concert to happen at his stadium would be crossing a line when it comes to Jewish people in the Jewish community. Now, Phineas, his statement was a little bit briefer, but it touched on what some people are, you know, discussing, in that they feel like people should be able to have a freedom of speech. So he said that artists must not be silenced when they speak up for the oppressed. And that's a feeling, ladies, among a lot of people right now, that people should be able to express their feelings freely and not face the potential loss of their jobs.
1: Yeah. And then, of course, the flip side of that, to Ed Sheeran's point, is that audiences come to listen to their music, not necessarily their politics.
0: Right.
1: There were children in the audience as well. And he has his own views and chooses to keep them to himself or express them in different venues. But this really has set off ripple effects here. Thank you so much, Lisa. Appreciate it.
0: Thank you, Lisa.
1: Well, a Paris court has awarded compensation to Kim Kardashian for being the victim of an armed robbery back in 2016. The sum awarded?
2: I guess.
1: 1 euro. And according to her lawyer, that's exactly what she asked for.
3: Kardashian and her stylist, who was there during the robbery, said in a statement, the experience was deeply traumatic. But today's decision is about accountability and recognition. Most of the jewelry stolen, said to be worth $6 million, has never been recovered. 8 people were found guilty last year in connection with the robbery.
1: And turning to a sad note here as we end the hour, American-British playwright Bonnie Greer has died. The BBC is reporting that the author and cultural commentator, who frequently appeared on CNN, passed away at the age of 77 after a brief illness. This is according to her husband.
3: Yeah, Greer appeared on programs like CNN Talk as a panelist and frequently provided analysis on major international and cultural stories, even the British royal family as well. Greer was born in Chicago and wrote plays at a young age. The BBC says that she moved to the UK in 1986 and became an unforgettable face on TV programs like Newsnight Review and Question Time as well. Her husband tells the BBC she made an enduring contribution to British cultural and public life. May she rest in peace.
1: And do stay with us. We'll have more One World after the break.

0: And turning to a sad note here as we end the hour, American-British playwright Bonnie Greer has died. The BBC is reporting that the author and cultural commentator, who frequently appeared on CNN, passed away at the age of 77 after a brief illness. This is according to her husband.
1: Yeah, Greer appeared on programs like CNN Talk as a panelist and frequently provided analysis on major international and cultural stories, even the British royal family as well. Greer was born in Chicago and wrote plays at a young age. The BBC says that she moved to the UK in 1986 and became an unforgettable face on TV programs like Newsnight Review and Question Time as well. Her husband tells the BBC she made an enduring contribution to British cultural and public life. May she rest in peace.
0: And do stay with us. We'll have more One World after the break.

0: And this is CNN.
1: I come to you live from New York. I'm Zane Asher.
2: And I'm Bianca Rodrigo. The second hour of One World starts right now.
3: We are running against time. This is a tragedy within a larger tragedy.
2: An early morning catastrophe as families jarred awake by the collapse of the building they were sleeping in. We'll have the latest on the search and rescue in Gaza just ahead.
1: Plus, we are just a couple of hours away from a major moment. Trump's hand-picked Federal Reserve Chair is expected to do the opposite of what the president wants when it comes to interest rates.
4: And later, how to make your brain limitless. We'll speak to the guy who literally wrote the book.
2: But we do begin with the horrific scenes in Gaza City, where a search and rescue operation is underway for dozens of people trapped beneath a bombed-out apartment building that collapsed overnight. We must warn you, viewers may find the video a bit disturbing. These images show a child being rescued from the rubble. Palestinian authorities describe people waking up to the screams and cries of those buried underneath the rubble, saying at least 21 have been killed, some of them children. It's a scene that underscores just how desperate and dangerous living conditions are for the people of Gaza after years of war between Israel and Hamas that have left entire neighborhoods in ruins.
1: Health officials say more than 1,300 Palestinians, mostly civilians, have been killed in Gaza since the ceasefire took effect nearly 1 year ago. Hamas and Israel each accused the other of violating the truce. The UN says with so many unstable buildings in Gaza, a lack of heavy machinery, this tragedy could happen again unless the international community works together to stop it.
3: We need to prepare. There are approximately 400 buildings at risk of collapse. And we know that these buildings will collapse, especially now with the upcoming winter.
2: CNN's Jeremy Diamond joins us now live in Jerusalem. So some 12 hours have since passed. Jeremy, what more are we learning and what is the status of those victims?
5: Well, there still is a lot of uncertainty. Dozens of people still believed to be trapped under that rubble. Their status not known, whether they are alive or dead. What is known right now is that at least 21 people were killed by this building collapse, according to the director of Al-Shifa Hospital in Gaza City. This was a six-story building that had previously been targeted by Israeli strikes at the beginning of the war in Gaza in 2023 in the Al-Rimal neighborhood. So you can imagine a six-story building. You will have dozens of families in that building, which was clearly unstable and ultimately collapsed. We have seen some videos.

0: Of some dramatic rescues that did take place from that building. One boy, Abdul Rahman, and his sister were pulled from the rubble in the early hours of this morning, but none of their family have so far been recovered from the rubble. This is not an isolated incident, though. We know that there are many buildings in Gaza that are considered to be structurally unsound and where people are living in them despite those risks. 80% of all structures in Gaza were damaged or destroyed over the course of the last nearly 3 years. And there are calls now from the United Nations, among others, for the urgent entry of heavy equipment into Gaza, which makes this rescue process so much more difficult because of a lack of that heavy equipment that has not been allowed in by Israel over the course of this ceasefire. Gaza's housing ministry is also saying that there are thousands of other families that are at similar risk of this kind of collapse due to living in buildings with structural damage or cracks caused by the war. And all of this is, it's important to know, to tie it back to the political process, because everything in Gaza right now is basically frozen, waiting for Israel and Hamas to move forward with that ceasefire agreement. Hamas has said that it is willing to relinquish its weapons under a process negotiated by the Board of Peace, but it says it won't move forward with that until Israel ceases fire in Gaza and moves back its troops at least to that yellow line in Gaza. And what we've seen instead from the Israeli side are continued near daily strikes that are taking place in Gaza, including assassination attempts against Hamas militants who participated in the October 7th atrocities, among other things. And in Israel, certainly, it doesn't appear like any concessions will be made until after the Israeli elections in late October, at a minimum. Zane, Biana.
1: Those videos are just really difficult to watch, the rescues this morning. Jeremy Diamond, thank you. You'll stay on top of the story for us.
2: Right, turning now to Tehran's charm offensive currently underway in Beijing. The Iranian foreign minister is meeting with his Chinese counterpart. Abbas Araghchi recently described China as Iran's leading economic partner.
3: Meantime, in Washington, the U.S. president's war with Iran got another rebuke from Congress. The House voted for a third time on Tuesday for a measure that would require Donald Trump to end the conflict. Even more Republicans defected, this time to join with the Democrats, seven in total. One of them was Zach Nunn from Iowa. He spoke with our Manu Raju.
4: Where we agree with the president, we're going to fight with him. Where we disagree with the president on things like beef, on tariffs, on the current state of how operations are working in Iran, we're going to call him out and have a conversation on that. That's one of the reasons we went to the White House and talked to him directly on it.
2: But just hours before that vote on Capitol Hill, Republican Congressman Thomas Massie surprised his colleagues with a push to impeach Defense Secretary Pete Hegseth. He talked to our colleague Caitlin Collins about why he thinks Hegseth should go.
5: Peter Hegseth has degraded the ability of the DOD to minimize civilian casualties. He asked Congress to repeal a law that requires him to minimize civilian casualties. Congress didn't do it, so he went ahead and did it on his own within the DOD, and the results were predictable. That's why 200 school kids were killed in the first attack on Iran.
3: Massie says he didn't give Republican Party leaders a heads up about his impeachment push to try to keep them from adjourning Congress early. But now they are sending members home from Washington a day early, a move that will stave off a vote on impeaching the defense secretary.
2: In just about 2 hours, we should find out if U.S. interest rates are going up or staying put. Today's meeting of the Fed comes at a crucial moment for new Fed Chair Kevin Warsh.
3: Yeah, he was picked by President Trump, who wants rates to go down. However, the Fed will likely raise rates after a worse-than-expected inflation report last week. It would be the first rate hike under Kevin Warsh.
2: CNN Business senior reporter David Goldman joins us live now with the details. I mean, it's interesting because one of the reasons that President Donald Trump obviously clashed with Jerome Powell so much is because he wanted interest rates to go down, and we saw literally the unraveling of their relationship. He picked Kevin Warsh, the new Fed chair, in part because he hoped that Kevin Warsh would actually do just that. And now there is the likelihood that he will do the opposite. It's interesting. Just walk us through what we can expect in about 2 hours from now, David.
6: Yeah, we'll probably see that first rate hike in 3 years, and this is the reason, because inflation remains stubbornly above the Fed's target. The Fed wants this to be at 2%. Well, we're at 3.7%. And look at the forecast from the Cleveland Fed. It's just going to keep going up and up. And the reason is primarily the Iran war. Gas prices, diesel prices in particular, are lifting prices across the board, and that means higher inflation. So what does the Fed have to do? Well, it can either lower rates or raise rates or keep them steady. It's a blunt tool, but it's the tool that they have. Raising rates could slow down the economy a little bit and get this more in track with their goal. But the problem is that when you raise rates, you also there's collateral damage. One of those things that we've seen is that mortgage rates have crept higher and higher as bond rates have gone up in anticipation that the Fed would raise rates today. We're close to 7%. We were under 6% in February. This year, we've had an increase of 0.4%. That is a lot of pain for people in the United States who are looking to buy a home. And look what that's done. 24% decline in mortgage applications. Clearly, that is not a very, very healthy market. Now, what else happens if the Fed raises rates? Well, your rates go up. Credit cards are pegged to the Fed's the Fed funds rate, and then mortgage rates and auto loans pegged to bonds, which tend to track the Fed funds rate. We clearly are seeing a lot of pain for consumers. Now, what happens if they don't? Well, look what's going on with bonds. We hit 5% just a couple days ago for the first time since 2023, and then subsequently hit 5.04%, which was the highest in 19 years. So if you think the bond market's going a little haywire, imagine what would happen as it's daring the Fed to raise rates. What would happen if it doesn't? The bond market starts freaking out about inflation. We could see that a lot higher, and all the bad effects that we were just talking about, they could happen, but doubly. So this is something that really affects you at home, and it affects the entire economy, Zane and Brianna. Yeah.
2: We'll see. We'll see what happens in a couple of hours from now.
6: It'll be fine.
7: We'll be fine.
6: Don't worry.
2: Yeah. He's so sweet that it literally makes me not worry when I hear you say, don't worry. Thank you.
7: I don't even mind you calling me Brianna as many times as you want.
2: Did he call you Brianna?
7: It's an occupational habit.
6: I am so sorry. It's, you know, my coffee hasn't kicked in yet, but I corrected myself as a good journalist.
7: Do not apologize. We really appreciate your reporting. Even bad news is somehow soothing coming from you.
2: I know, totally. I say that all the time to him. Thank you, David.
7: Thanks, David. All right. Well, the U.S.-Canada relationship faces growing strain. The EU is floating the idea of Canada now becoming its first associate member.
2: Yeah, the EU is already Canada's second largest trading partner, and it's not clear what exactly happens from here. We could learn more when Canadian Prime Minister Mark Carney addresses the European Parliament on Thursday. For her part, European Commissioner President Ursula von der Leyen says this move could strengthen a wide range of cooperation from manufacturing to cybersecurity.
8: We will integrate defense industrial bases. We will make the Arctic a flagship joint project. We will work on energy critical minerals and batteries, on AI, quantum, cyber, and economic security. This is not a partnership against anyone else, but for our common strength.
7: Our next guest is the former U.S. ambassador to the EU. Anthony Gardner joins us now near Pisa, Italy. Mr. Ambassador, thanks for taking the time. So, associate member is still undefined, as we've noted. What could Canada gain beyond its existing trade deal with the EU that was signed in 2017? And then what would Europe expect in return?
9: Well, first of all, I should say something about Mark Carney, okay? I've gotten to know him. I've worked with him. He's a smart, he's a rational, he's a thoughtful man, and Canadians are lucky to have him. And if only we could clone more Mark Carneys, I think the world would be a better place. To answer your question, it's not clear what the EU has in mind. What clearly isn't going to happen is Canada getting the same deal as members of the European Economic Area, which essentially have all the benefits of the single market and free movement of people, and they pay into a pot. So Canada's not going to get that. It's going to get something, clearly. This is an important political statement, but we're not sure what. lot of areas of collaboration were mentioned, even in the clip you just played, and critical minerals.

0: batteries and tech and AI and so forth, but we don't know. We don't know. But this is an important political statement, because the EU is essentially echoing what Mark Carney said in Davos in January of this year, that the middle powers, the so-called middle powers, also have their power. And the EU, well, should understand it's a middle power and Canada's a middle power, but together they can be more powerful and they can protect themselves by diversifying their trade agreements and working together on those areas I just mentioned.
1: Just talk to us more specifically about which sort of Canadian exports would actually benefit if there was to be some kind of associate EU membership, and which Canadian businesses would be most disrupted by a pivot away from the United States, which obviously Canada is very heavily dependent on the US for trade, if it was to pivot away from the United States towards the EU.
0: Well, I don't think that they're going to think of it in those terms of pivoting away, because the importance of the U.S. market to Canada clearly cannot be made up by somehow pivoting to the EU. But it needs to diversify with the EU and others, which is why Canada is signing lots of free trade agreements, as the EU is, with many members. So the importance of the U.S.-Canada relationship will stay. And they're very careful to say, we're not doing this to alienate anyone. The EU is not doing this to alienate anybody. We have to see what areas are going to grow. I mean, maybe, you know, agriculture has always been a very tough one, right? That's part of the reason why the U.S. didn't get its own free trade agreement negotiations over the line. To my great regret, I was involved in that. But you can think of energy. You can think of lots of other areas. But the volumes are not going to make up for the U.S. market is my main point.
2: So we know President Trump wanted Canada to be the United States' 51st state. Canadian opposition Pierre Poilievre said that it won't be its 51st state and it won't be the EU's 28th member. So what is the message that Mark Carney and Ursula von der Leyen herself, what are they sending to the United States in terms of how they see future relations with America?
0: The message, I think, is very clear. The message is we have options. There are other players in the world. And the message also to the world and to investors is, made by the EU and Canada, is, by the way, we together are a region of stable rules, and we believe in the rule of law, we believe in multilateralism, and we're a pretty, you know, predictable place to do business. And all of those things have a value for investors. And Canada just is calling a major meeting of investors, and I believe, judging from what I've seen in the press, trying to get a trillion of investments into Canada. Because investors are looking for stability in a world that is highly volatile and unpredictable. And those things matter.
2: They do. Former Ambassador Anthony Gardner, thank you for taking the time. We appreciate it.
0: Thanks a lot.
1: All right, still to come here on One World, the global debate over AI is heating up. Here, why Pope Leo is now weighing in, and what, if anything, can be done to slow down AI's advance.

0: lives today.
1: Thank you.
2: All right, let's take a look, see how the markets are faring. Mixed session. So far, in terms of the US market, the Dow was pretty much flat. You have the NASDAQ up 0.75%, S&P 500 up 0.33%. This is your business breakout.
3: Britain's inflation rate rose to 3.1% in August. That is up from 2.9% the month prior. Higher fuel prices linked to disruptions in oil supplies from the Middle East helped drive that increase.
2: The European Union is moving towards a bloc-wide ban on social media for children under age 13. Older kids could face new limits too, including parents supervised mini accounts for 13 and 14-year-olds with usage capped at 1 hour a day.
3: We've seen growing concerns about the potential misuse of artificial intelligence. Well, now Pope Leo is weighing in. The first American pontiff says that while the technology opens up new possibilities, it can also make relationships less personal and more virtual.
2: And one of the iconic scenes from Steven Spielberg's Jurassic Park is when Dr. Ian Malcolm confronts John Hammond about his dangerous creations. Malcolm tells him, quote, "Your scientists were so preoccupied with whether or not they could that they didn't stop to think if they should."
3: Yeah, well, more than 30 years later, and now some AI engineers are fearful of what they're building, as our Hadass Gold explains.
4: I've been speaking to AI scientists, engineers, and researchers to get their sense of sort of what is the vibe like in the industry right now, especially in the wake of this viral resignation post from former Anthropic researcher Jacob Coxon and all of these concerns over AI and what it could really potentially do in the future. And one thing that I found is that these fears of AI, you know, the people who are actually building these models, they have always been a little bit fearful of what they're building. But that has really increased in the last few weeks and months, especially in light of these incidents like the Hugging Face hack, where a swarm of OpenAI agents began communicating with each other and hacked into a completely different company's systems while they were trying to just cheat on a test. It wasn't something that OpenAI intended for these agents to do. They tell me that this keeps them up at night. One of these scientists told me, "You can't spend more than a few hours in this community," he's talking about Silicon Valley, "without realizing that a very substantial number of people are really pretty worried about these sorts of outcomes. A majority would say there's some chance of it killing everyone." One thing that these scientists in particular are concerned about is something that's known as recursive self-improvement. This is when AI models get really good at fixing themselves, at training themselves, and at improving themselves. And the concern there being that when they get so good at that, that the human human being loses the ability to be able to monitor what the AI is doing, understand it, and potentially be able to intervene if necessary, essentially that the AI system becomes uncontrollable. There's also the concern that we've seen evidence of AI models covering up their tracks, trying to change their history so that you can't see exactly what they did. That's very concerning to the scientists. And the other thing that's notable is, despite all of the money that's flying around the AI industry, and a lot of these AI engineers, they are making very nice salaries. There's a huge talent war in the AI world. For a lot of them, this is a true moral and ethical issue. And a lot of them are grappling with whether they should stay on the inside of the industry and try to work on things from the inside, or whether they should leave, like Jacob Coxon did and a few others, and try to put pressure on the companies from the outside. I'll read you a post from one Anthropic staffer. He was talking about this publicly. He said, "I would burn my equity to the ground in a heartbeat for a 1% higher chance we make it out of this situation alive." Now, I spoke to others who said that all of these fears, they're overblown. There are real fears about AI's capabilities, especially, you know, hacking into things like critical utility and infrastructure. But they say that we are nowhere near, you know, AI being able to kill us all, and that some of those fears are hyperbolic, and that we need to take a more realistic view on AI's capabilities. Back to you guys.
2: Hadass Gold reporting now. All right, still to come on One World, fueled by frustration. This was the scene in Guatemala as demonstrators blocked roads to voice their anger over rising fuel prices. More on the global protests ahead. Plus,
5: it is crazy to think that you could go to a grocery store here in America and there is no fresh meat, there is no fresh fruit, there is no fresh vegetables.
3: Affordability is a key issue as Americans go to the polls in weeks for midterm elections. Our John King gives a snapshot of what voters in Alaska have on their minds when we return.

0: and this is CNN.
1: Well, from the Philippines to Portugal and Syria, the skyrocketing price of fuel is sparking protests around the world.
2: The demonstrators are taking to the streets to voice their anger about high prices they're paying at the pump. Rolling blackouts and the soaring cost of living as the war in Iran drives up the cost of energy and more. CNN's Brian Wood reports.
3: Around the globe, protests against rising fuel prices are breaking out. Oil prices climbed back above the $100 per barrel mark last week in the wake of further instability in the Middle East. In Aleppo, Syria, protesters burned tires in opposition to the Syrian government, temporarily raising diesel prices by around 40%. In southern France, about 50 fishermen blocked a major fuel depot for several hours. Smoke could be seen burning from the road. In Guatemala, groups of organized truckers and other protesters blocked highways and caused damage in various parts of the country. State media and local news report its government is now working on a proposed law that would cap prices until the end of the year by paying fuel importers through government subsidies. In Portugal, protesters took on both rising gas prices and the soaring cost of living by marching to the home of their prime minister. On Monday, the country's government announced a new package of measures intended to ease the fuel price crunch.
2: All right, a vast rural remote state in the U.S. could have an outsized impact on Washington and the control of the Senate.
1: And the big question is, will reliably red Alaska turn blue after the midterm elections? The race pits Republican incumbent Dan Sullivan against Republican Mary Peltola. Can't speak today. CNN's John King looks at how affordability and other typically Alaskan issues are fueling their votes.
4: The raw, rainy morning makes no difference. It's September now. Snow not that far off. Training is on a schedule. Weather is weather.
5: It is a part of Alaskan culture. There's evidence of sled dogs that dates back 8,000 years.
4: Alyssa Buser and her husband Roan pick the team, then harnesses for 10. Just 4 miles or so this run.
5: And then we'll slowly continue to build, and by December, they'll be worked up to 50-mile runs.
4: Ji is right. Haw is left. There is no sled dog command for Flip Washington on its head.
5: It's crazy the amount of money that you spend on groceries, especially like within the last year and a half, food has just gone up so much. So I think it's really important to vote and make sure that we have affordable food, affordable housing, that we have jobs, that we have health care.
6: Thank you, Ash.
4: Buser is a registered independent, but she wants change in Washington. Democrat Mary Peltola is her choice in a Senate race that could determine which party controls Congress.
5: Mary is from Alaska. That, you know, maybe she'll actually look out for what's the best for Alaskans.
4: The state fair has a spectacular snowy backdrop. Rides. Games. And yes, a little politics if you wish. Celebrations of Native Alaskans and traditions many in the lower 48 might not understand. They're about 15% of the population now, many living in the most remote corners of this giant state. Lisa Lynch lives in the Anchorage suburbs now, but her mother is from Nome.
7: These are salmon trips.
4: And much of their family still there.
8: It is crazy to think that you could go to a grocery store here in America and there is no fresh meat, there is no fresh fruit, there is no fresh vegetables. And it gets so bad in some of the villages.
9: So you're doing great.
4: A visitor gets VIP Inupiat treatment. The curved ulu used to chop slices of dried salmon and muktuk. Whale blubber. Yes, some policy disagreements with Senator Sullivan, but Lynch says her vote for Peltola is mostly because of her rural Alaska roots.
8: He has lived here for a long time, but it's not quite the same because he never had to rely on the fish runs to feed his family. He never had to worry about if they could have a moose in their freezer or go caribou hunting.
4: If elected, Peltola would be the first Native Alaskan to serve in the Senate. Senator Sullivan was born in Ohio, but has lived in Alaska for more than 20 years, served as the state attorney general, and has held the Senate seat since 2015. Palmer is home to the state fairgrounds, and Mary Grubbs stopped at a local restaurant for lunch during a visit from Fairbanks.
10: I don't ever miss a vote, and I will definitely be out there, and I will go vote for Sullivan.
4: Nothing bad to say about Peltola, though Grubbs is worried about Democrats gaining power in Washington.
9: You've got all these communities that are electing socialists or really far left-leaning ideologies. So to me, I don't really want far like those, but I also don't really want really far to the right either.
4: Everywhere you go, reminders of the big choice. And don't make the mistake of thinking these warnings are just for show.
10: Affordability, of course, is the biggest midterm issue everywhere. But Alaskans pay even more for most things because being so remote comes at a price. Groceries in Juneau, for example, 29% more than the national average. In Anchorage, it's 26% higher. In Fairbanks, 25%. Healthcare is another giant affordability challenge. Americans, on average, pay $9,700 a year for

0: healthcare. In Alaska, it's $14,000. That's 44% above the national average. And those living in rural communities that are hard to reach face even higher, sometimes eye-popping costs. A gallon of milk as high as $16 in Bethel. A dozen of eggs, $8.69 in Skagway. Gas hit $11.50 a gallon recently in Alotna and nearly $27 in Shungak.
1: Rick Brown moved to Alaska 3 decades ago, the day he retired from the fire department back home in Kentucky.
2: I think Michael just wrote logistics.
3: Apparently so.
1: Started his own adventure company 20 years ago. Fishing, hiking, kayaking, panning for gold.
3: Oh, let me ride shotgun.
1: He just turned 75.
4: Happy birthday.
3: So anyway, you know, if I didn't enjoy it, I wouldn't do it.
1: Business this summer was okay. He expected better.
3: I think the war had a little bit to do with it, and people were unsure of what was going to happen. We get a lot of campers that come up, they drive up, and I see that changing as the years go on, as the price of fuel gets up.
1: Brown likes Senator Sullivan and says he helped the company get access to federal land for some of its tours. For Sullivan twice before, leaning Sullivan this time, but some hesitation because of campaign support the senator receives from larger fishing operations.
3: Our Seward's used to be a little village with a fishing problem, you know. Now it's a tourism town, but but I still have a lot of friends that are commercial fishermen. And I want to see what's going to happen to support some of the issues they got with the draggers, you know, the
4: big trawlers.
1: Again, nothing negative to say about Peltola, but again, worries about the Democrats' direction.
3: You know, the socialist side of it, I can't wrap my arms around that.
1: You see the change at the Seward waterfront. Still a fair share of small commercial fishing boats, but also a cruise ship stop now, and a harbor more and more tailored to tourists. 31 years in the charter business for Andy Mesereau. 31 years of finding the right spot.
5: Hey, doing, buddy?
6: Beautiful silver salmon. We're going to let him go, John, so he can live to spawn another day.
1: This year, a faraway war hurt.
7: We came into the season and fuel was 325, and then overnight it turned into 525, and there's no way we can really backcharge people that have already paid for their trips for the cost of fuel, so we kind of had to eat it this year.
1: Mesereau is on the water just about every day, and he served in fisheries management roles here for years.
7: And they have a unique smell to them.
1: He thinks Peltola's talk of banning the big trawlers is over the top.
7: I don't think we should ban trawling. I think we should hold their feet to the fire and make them do a better job.
1: Mesereau knows and likes both Senate candidates, and he says Alaska is lucky.
7: I don't think this is like a communist versus a Nazi or a devil versus an angel. This is two good people that are trying to do their best.
1: But choice time soon, likely Peltola, again because of her roots.
7: She's like a real Alaskan that lives out in rural areas and has been a fisherman. She knows what it's like to have a sore back at this time of year and sore hands. I think the decision point is, do you want to change in the way things are going in D.C., or do you like it the way it is? And if you frame it that way, it's hard to like it the way it is.
1: A change in course by reliably red Alaska would be beyond a big deal. But the last frontier just may get the last word on whether the Senate and Washington change tracks from red to blue. John King, CNN, Moose Pass, Alaska.

0: month.
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2: Okay, think you're the only person using 10% of your brain? Think again. That old myth has been around for years, promising superpowers like photographic memory or even telekinesis, only if you can unlock all of your brain power.
3: Yeah, it's like the movie Lucy. But scientists say we do use all of our brain power, actually. While superpowers may be off the table, there are real ways to sharpen your thinking and boost productivity. Time now for a timeout. Here to explain how to unlock your brain's real potential is Jim Quick. He's the author of the book Limitless Daily and the host of the Brain Performance podcast, Quick Brain. Jim, so good to see you. I've been a fan of yours for a long time, and I luckily was able to get a copy of your book and actually read through some of it. And one of the things I thought was really interesting is that according to the National Endowment for the Arts, half of all adults did not read a single book in a year. 46% of adults did not read a single book in a year, which is really shocking. But the problem is that modern life essentially pulls us in so many different directions. We're used to sort of scrolling on social media, and that limits essentially our brain's ability to focus and to concentrate. And so the idea of sitting down to read a book for 30 minutes feels overwhelming when you're in today's world, at least. I mean, just talk to us about the remedies of that. What can we do to change that?
4: Sure. I read recently that 16% of individuals read something every single day, only 16%. And we know the importance of reading, right? Reading is to your mind what exercise is to your body. It's, you know, it's an amazing workout, especially in the area of focus. And I think it's very important to make it easy. You know, the goal is you want to make, you for habit design, you want to make the things that are not so good for you harder to do and the things that are good for you easier to do. So just something simple like having a book by your nightstand instead of maybe your phone could be a great place to start. I think it's important to, if people don't want to read like 30 minutes a day, just opening up the book, breaking it down to small, simple steps creates a lot less friction. Maybe reading one line in a book because nobody's going to stop there. Scheduling the time is so very important. Maybe stacking it with your habits, you know, as your coffee is brewing, pick up the book to make it a little bit of a reminder cue for you. But, you know, and if you don't read, also, I would say that, you know, find something you love to, you know, a book that you love until you love the act of reading. But it's so, so very important to be able to develop your focus. Someone has decades of experience, they put into a book and you can sit down and read that book in a few days. You can download decades in a day. So what an incredible advantage it is.
2: Yeah, it's almost as if you're sending a message or trying to be in vogue when you see someone reading a book. Because there's a statistic I read, I think The Atlantic ran a piece about how we're just not reading anymore. And what's most shocking is that I think there are now on average like 4 books assigned a year per school in grade levels when, you know, we grew up reading maybe 4 books every few months. So this is really becoming a bigger problem and alarming for younger generations. Some of the tips that you have here is starting the day, the first 30 minutes.

0: trying to make them phone free. I would love to live my life where the first 30 minutes of my morning are first are phone free, but that is not the case. My phone wakes me up. My phone is the first go-to device for reading my news, for checking emails, and everything from our kids' apps now. My son's setting his own alarm on his phone.
1: Right.
0: So what are some realistic ways that perhaps maybe not the first 30 minutes, but what conscious effort can we make and what are the rewards by not instantly wanting to gravitate to our smartphone?
1: Absolutely huge rewards. You want to protect that time. You know, I generally say, you know, mind before media, you know, at least the first 15 minutes of the day. And when you wake up, there's something called sleep inertia. And sleep inertia is where your brain transitions from the sleep state to the waking state. And the mental inputs you put in has a disproportionate effect on the rest of your day, particularly in your focus, in your feelings, and how you frame situations in the day. So, you know, if the first thing you do is pick up your phone, what are you magnifying? It could be comparison, it could be conflict, it could be reaction, you know, like other people's agenda for your life. You know, if you're fighting fires, you get one WhatsApp message or a social media comment that puts you in a mood for hours. So I would say the most important thing is that first few minutes is really direction before distraction, intention, set your intention before interruption. Positive ways of using that time could be prayer. It could be something like gratitude, a little gratitude exercise, because you're priming. It's called attentional priming. You'll see more blessings the rest of your day. Maybe setting your goals, what you want to accomplish that day, would be a very good use of your time. You know, with Limitless Daily, we recommend people read that because it's intentionally, emotionally priming something. Like, nobody would invite 200 strangers into their bedroom first thing in the morning to talk about whatever they wanted to talk about, but it's kind of like what we're doing when we get on our phones. So we get distracted and reactive. So that could be a challenge.
2: I'm so glad you said that about starting your day with prayer. This might be TMI, but I do obviously have such a stressful job, and I literally cannot start my day. I cannot go on television without spending part of my morning praying and meditating first. I can't do it. I refuse to do it. So that's nice that you said that.
3: That's why she comes in every day with a smile.
2: But just in terms of one of the things you said in the book is your brain is not fixed like your shoe size. Obviously, genetic plays a role in some of the talents that we have, whether you are an amazing actor or whether you are great at piano or the violin, whether you are a beautiful writer, for example. How much of that is based on natural talent versus our own effort? And can anybody at any starting point develop a skill, a noticeable talent in a creative endeavor, which we all tend to think is based on natural talent?
1: Yeah, I think it's not how smart you are. It's really how are you smart. It's not how smart your kids are. It's how are they smart. You know, my inspiration was my desperation. Many people know I had a traumatic brain injury when I was 5 years old, so I had learning difficulties. So I would have migraines every day. It took me 3 years longer to learn how to read. I had poor focus. I remember when I was 9 years old, I was slowing down a class. I was being teased. My last name was Quick, but everyone called me Slow. And the teacher came to my defense. She pointed to me and said, "Leave that kid alone. That's the boy with the broken brain." And you could say that label became my limit. You know, what I found over the past 35 years as a brain coach, a learning kind of specialist, is that your brain is not fixed like your shoe size. There's no such thing as a good or bad memory. There's a trained memory and untrained memory. Unfortunately, in school, they teach you a lot about what to learn, math, history, science, Spanish, but there's not a lot of classes on how to learn, how to focus, how to study, how to remember things. Like, going to a child and say, "Study this," or "Focus on this," is like going to somebody saying, "Play the ukulele" or "Play the didgeridoo." He's never taken a class on how to do that. And our brain is this incredible technology, but it doesn't come with an owner's manual, and it's not user friendly. And so, you know, there's certain ways you could do to be able to learn better and to be able to focus. And I, you know, said something, an area that I research called meta learning, learning how to learn.
3: And we all learn differently, and we all remember. I mean, it's so sad to hear that a teacher who I would imagine meant well by protecting you, but again, by labeling you with a broken brain, I mean, that stays with you for the rest of your life. And on the flip side, we remember that teacher that inspired us to go into a certain profession, that inspired us to write that essay that won the school contest, what have you. So we're very impressionable.

0: as children, but as adults, our brains can still learn and can still develop as well.
1: Yeah.
0: It may be a bit intimidating to say, go without your phone for 30 minutes or meditate for an hour. But you say even 60 seconds
1: right.
0: can change how your brain functions for the better. How?
1: Absolutely. It's interesting with technology, right? If you pause a machine, like a computer or a camera or your laptop, it stops working. But sometimes as human beings, we pause ourselves and we start working. Right, we start recalibrating, we start rethinking, we start reevaluating, we start recovering also as well. Sometimes it's very important to disconnect, to reconnect, to be able to have a little space. I call them brain breaks. Like your brain's not meant to go 100 miles an hour all through the day. You know, the average time is about 25 to 45 minutes. It's called the Pomodoro technique, where we could work in sprints of 25 to 45 minutes and then take a little brain break to hydrate, to get out in nature, to walk the dogs, to do some calisthenics. As your body moves, your brain grooves. So, you know, movement is something, they say sitting is the new smoking, and, you know, we're all mind screens and, you know, it's part of modern day living, but I think it's very important to be able to move our body, to be able to get out in nature, to be able to reset, recover, you know, and, you know, it also changes the way we think also as well.
2: Thank you, Jim, because I think that so many of us grow up thinking that, you know, our brains are fixed. You know, if we're born with certain characteristics or
1: right.
2: Abilities to learn or abilities to sort of read fast or slow or whatever, that's our set point. And to your point, the brain is very, very malleable. I mean, what is intelligence? It's just sort of memory, pattern recognition, and curiosity. I'm sure there's other things as well, focus, concentration. But all of those things, to your point, are very malleable. And so thank you so much. Actually, very inspirational. We appreciate you being on the show. Jim Quick.
3: Thanks, Jim. Foster.
1: No, we appreciate it. Thank you.
2: Of course.
0: And still to come on One World. This week's Emmys have kicked off award season. The glitz and glam on stage can only be matched by the excitement of the red carpet. We'll dive into which looks are standing out.
4: Life insurance is a wonderful

0: screens. And, you know, it's part of modern day living, but I think it's very important to be able to move our body, to be able to get out in nature, to be able to reset, recover, you know, and, you know, it also changes the way we think also as well.
1: Thank you, Jim, because I think that so many of us grow up thinking that, you know, our brains are fixed. You know, if we're born with certain characteristics or abilities to learn or abilities to sort of read fast or slow or whatever, that's our set point. And to your point, the brain is very, very malleable. I mean, what is intelligence? It's just sort of memory, pattern recognition, and curiosity. I'm sure there's other things as well, focus, concentration. But all of those things, to your point, are very malleable. And so thank you so much. Actually, very inspirational. We appreciate you being on the show. Jim Quick.
2: Thanks, Jim.
0: No, we appreciate it. Thank you.
1: Of course.
2: And still to come on One World. This week's Emmys have kicked off award season. The glitz and glam on stage can only be matched by the excitement of the red carpet. We'll dive into which looks are standing out.
3: Life insurance is a wonderful

0: fashion that feels authentic, surprising, maybe even a little bit less polished. And this is why Odessa's vintage Jean-Paul Gaultier velvet suit stood out to me. The two-piece laced-up design with floor-length tassels felt bondage, definitely a little bit sexy thanks to its plunging neckline and very prominent zip. She's definitely walked enough red carpets to cut a very recognizable figure. She's very gothic in tone, she wears a lot of black, and she plays with suiting. Known for choosing her own clothes, she told Harper's Bazaar early in the year that she doesn't actually work with a stylist. And this is rare. We've been living in a culture over the last few years where we've been obsessed with the 90s, but one thing we haven't necessarily resuscitated from that time is this very free-spirited, carefree approach to getting dressed. We've got all the aesthetics, but we're kind of lacking the mood. And I think what Odessa does really well is she does capture that energy. Odessa Zion is a woman who dresses like she really knows herself, and we desperately need more of this.
1: All right, on that fashion note, we'll end the show. That is it for One World Today. I'm Bianca Goldriga.
2: And I'm Zane Ashton. Appreciate you watching. Anna Paul is up next.

0: Visit LegacyBox.com.
1: Over the next few months, stars will be lighting up the red carpets. Now that the Emmys are over, award season is in full swing.
2: Beyond the acceptance speeches and the grateful winners, the spotlight will also be on fresh fashion trends. CNN's Fiona Sinclair Scott gives us her take on the one look that is leaving a lasting impression.
3: A bondage-inspired black velvet suit in a sea of gowns. Odessa Zion, you have my attention. This is CNN Style's Look of the Week, where we break it down. I think awards season red carpet fashion has lost its sparkle. This is not to say that people are dressing worse. At the Emmy Awards, I saw so many gorgeous outfits. But where every look we're seeing is typically the result of a heavily orchestrated dance between brands, celebrities, and their stylists, there's less room than ever for risk and arguably personal style. Almost every A-lister we know is working with a stylist, and this isn't necessarily a criticism in itself. In a world where celebrities are constantly being scrutinized online, why wouldn't you want to do everything you could to look your best? But what I'm craving is

0: necessarily a criticism in itself. In a world where celebrities are constantly being scrutinized online, why wouldn't you want to do everything you could to look your best? But what I'm craving is fashion that feels authentic, surprising, maybe even a little bit less polished. And this is why Odessa's vintage Jean-Paul Gaultier velvet suit stood out to me. The two-piece laced-up design with floor-length tassels felt bondage, definitely a little bit sexy thanks to its plunging neckline and very prominent zip. She's definitely walked enough red carpets to cut a very recognizable figure. She's very gothic in tone, she wears a lot of black, and she plays with suiting. Known for choosing her own clothes, she told Harper's Bazaar early in the year that she doesn't actually work with a stylist. And this is rare. We've been living in a culture over the last few years where we've been obsessed with the 90s, but one thing we haven't necessarily resuscitated from that time is this very free-spirited, carefree approach to getting dressed. We've got all the aesthetics, but we're kind of lacking the mood. And I think what Odessa does really well is she does capture that energy. Odessa Zion is a woman who dresses like she really knows herself, and we desperately need more of this.
1: All right, on that fashion note, we'll end the show. That is it for One World Today. I'm Bianca Goldriga.
2: And I'm Zane Ashton. Appreciate you watching. Anna Port is up next.

0: And this is CNN.
1: Hello, everyone, and welcome to Amanpour. Here's what's coming up.
2: They despise our values, and they want to shatter our European unity.
3: Is Europe under threat? The heads of the EU and NATO warn Moscow is waging a dangerous and reckless campaign. I asked former U.S. Ambassador Michael Carpenter what comes next. Then,
4: territory is going to be the main issue, and, you know, that's where the sides are still apart.
3: Diplomat and dealmaker. Jared Kushner has no official role in the Trump administration, but he is helping negotiate some of the world's biggest conflicts while pursuing billions in his own private business. New Yorker staff writer Dexter Filkins investigates. Also ahead,
5: we're kind of learning the limits of the technology as well as the ways that it can be abused.
3: Tracked wherever you go, a vast network of license plate cameras helps police solve crimes, but also raises alarm over privacy and mass surveillance. Journalist Jason Kebler speaks to Hari Srinivasan about his investigation.

0: Welcome to the program, everyone. I'm Christiane Amanpour in London. Russia's war on Ukraine is raising new alarm bells across Europe. This as they come under attack. Poland is now reinforcing security along its border with Ukraine after a weekend of heavy drone attacks, including on a Ukrainian train station near the Polish border. And NATO says it's shot down a drone in Lithuania's airspace for the first time. The escalation has provoked strong warnings from the NATO Secretary General Mark Rutte.
1: Putin knows very well that he will not be able to divide us. And we have all the response options we need when it comes to hybrid. It will not always be visible and public what we do.
0: And European Commission President Ursula von der Leyen says the threat goes far beyond the battlefield.
2: Cyber sabotage, arson, drone incursion, they are ramping up every day. So as the threat level climbs, so must Europe's preparedness.
0: All this as President Trump pushes for de-escalation, with the U.S. proposing a mutual halt to Russian and Ukrainian strikes on critical infrastructure. Michael Carpenter served as President Biden's senior director for Europe on the National Security Council and is a former U.S. ambassador to the Organization for Security and Cooperation in Europe. And he's joining us live from Prague. Welcome to the program, Ambassador.
3: Thanks so much for having me.
0: So what was crossed your mind first? What alarm bells sort of started to ring when there was this brazen attack on that train station? And it was just as a separate train was passing through, known sort of colloquially as the peace train, carrying officials and carrying, you know, think tankers who had just been on a conference in Kyiv.
3: Well, having been on that train numerous times myself, actually the thought that crossed my mind was, here we are. It's only a matter of time until we got to this incident. And here we are with Russians most likely deliberately taking strikes at trains, knowing that senior Russian that senior European officials are on board. Russia has been sending a signal over the course of at least the last few months using its ballistic missile attacks to show that almost no target is off limits. We know about their attempts to target President Zelensky's airplane in Moldova, and now this brazen strike on a train carrying European diplomats.
0: So are you basically saying, Ambassador, that Moscow, i.e. Putin, because he makes the top decisions, has decided to try to assassinate actual leaders or to scare them? I mean, an attempt on Zelensky's plane, an attempt on a train that was near this particular train. What message is Putin trying to give Kyiv's allies?
3: I think the message is to try to scare everyone across Europe. And it's no secret that he's targeted Zelensky at multiple points during the course of this war. Now, European officials have been largely off limits, but I think if my intuition is correct, I think this is likely a deliberate attempt to send a message that Europeans who are supporting Ukraine, either by traveling to Kyiv to show their diplomatic support, or those in West European countries who are providing material support to Ukraine. Look, we've heard about a number of Russian attempts on the lives of those who are involved in the production of defense material, for example, the CEO of the Russian defense company Rheinmetall, but also sabotage operations on warehouses and other logistics nodes that are associated with support for Ukraine. Again, the message is crystal clear to Europeans from Putin. It is everything is a legitimate target, and this is a war between Russia and Europe. A lot of Europeans don't like to hear that. And it is largely an unconventional war, but it is a war nonetheless.
0: Well, certainly the weekend train attack got a lot of think tankers and officials and analysts starting to talk about what actually NATO's response should be. Should NATO start to take down Russian drones, you know, even before they get close to their territory, if they look like they're headed towards them? What do you think, where do you think this particular, you know, turning point is going to lead to?
3: Well, the Prime Minister of Lithuania has already indicated publicly that NATO planes have taken down drones over his territory. A number of so-called errant drones, and I say that with quotes, have ventured into NATO territory, into Poland, of course, famously a year ago, but then also into various other countries, including Romania and some of the Baltic countries. Unfortunately, taking out a drone using either an F-16 aircraft or some other means is, of course, justified. And I would also think that taking down drones before they reach NATO territory is also justified. But alone, that is not enough to deter Putin from pursuing this hybrid or unconventional warfare, because Putin looks very carefully at the costs and benefits. And if it's just simply taking out a drone that is being fired into NATO territory, that's no cost to Russia. He would have to see that there was a cost imposition strategy that was coordinated from European allies that was causing more damage to his assets and his capabilities than what he is currently prosecuting with his hybrid campaign against Europe. But NATO lacks that strategy, Christian, unfortunately. There is no coordinated NATO strategy of taking all these various incidents in the aggregate and responding to them collectively rather than as one-offs. Right now, we have a situation where every European NATO ally is essentially forced to confront Russia's hybrid warfare on their own, responding either in kind or through asymmetric means, but on their own.
0: So what are you suggesting? What does a coordinated action look like? And the head of NATO, Mark Rutte, said that there will be a response and it might even be covert, he said, in ways seen and unseen. Obviously, Putin is trying to test NATO resolve, provoking NATO. What should they do now after, as you rightly say, these past 4+ years of piecemeal responses?
3: Well, I think Mark Rutte is right. There are some responses that we don't see, for example, in the cyber domain or in other domains where what NATO or what individual allies do is not necessarily public. However, I think the totality of NATO responses to Russia's unconventional campaign is highly underwhelming. I don't think, empirically speaking, Putin has not been deterred. My organization, the International Institute for Strategic Studies, has been tracking hybrid incidents across Europe and has found a threefold increase from 2022 to 2025. And that also does not even encapsulate the increase in the scale and scope of the types of incidents that we're seeing coming from Russia. So NATO has been, and Rutte gets credit for this, has been building a common operational picture. So allies are aware of what's happening on each other's territory, and they're sharing information a little bit more than they were a few years ago. But again, the cost imposition piece is the critical piece that's missing from the NATO strategy. We're not seeing significant costs being borne by Russia. And frankly, those don't have to be in kind if Russia is firing drones. I wouldn't suggest that NATO fire drones back. But NATO has a lot of economic statecraft tools beyond sanctions and tariffs that it could deploy. And it should meaningfully signal that Russia is going to pay a cost for its actions.
0: Yeah, and the question always is, what cost? What? I mean, you've imposed global sanctions, there's, Russian isolation, all the rest of it, but it doesn't seem to, as you say, have deterred Putin. Can I just ask you, since you did, work under the Biden administration on the National Security Council, do you think that administration should have taken much stronger moves? In other words, laid down the set of responses and the red lines for NATO, for the United States, if Putin were to do what he's doing now?
3: Yeah, it's a good question, Christian. You know, we were in the midst of setting up a coordination cell with our European allies. You'll recall the DHL incendiary package plot back in 2024 really captured our attention. And we devoted a lot of resources to speaking with allies about this plot. It had the potential to produce a mass casualty event because a lot of these packages that were being sent by private carriers like DHL are in fact carried on civilian aircraft with passengers. And so if one of those planes had gone down, we would be talking about a mass casualty event, and then the escalation would be off to the races. So in the previous administration, we had convened on at least one occasion in London, and then several more virtual conversations, a group of core allies to talk about how we devise a strategy to track these incidents, deny Russia the space and the manpower to be able to carry them out, because there's still an awful lot of Russian operatives that are able to move fairly freely between European countries. But then, as I said, also the cost imposition piece. We were discussing it. There's plenty of headroom as far as sanctions are concerned, but there's also effects that can be had through assistance to Ukraine that would definitely get Russia's attention. And so we were in the process of implementing a strategy or trying to craft one, but never quite got to the finish line on it. And it's desperately needed today.
0: Yeah, and so is more assistance to Ukraine, apparently. You can see that President Trump has not been so forthcoming, and now they're running out, apparently, of the kind of defensive missiles that Ukraine needs and other equipment. Just now, I just want to run this by you, because CNN's doing an investigation on Russian satellites. Apparently, 14 Russian spy satellites swept over a U.S. airbase in Saudi Arabia in March, so many months ago, just before an Iranian missile and drone strike, which wounded American service members, destroyed two critical assets, including an AWACS plane. In other words, Russia is not just fighting Ukraine or, you know, poking Europe, but it's actually helping America's enemies in this new war, too.
3: No, that's absolutely right. And none of your listeners should be surprised by this, that Russia would be providing intelligence to an adversary like Iran in order to target U.S. facilities and U.S. service members. As chilling as it is, we've seen this repeatedly over the course of many years. Russia views its relationship with the United States in zero-sum terms. And they want to hurt the United States.

0: States. And so we need to be cognizant of the fact that that is where Russia is. And, you know, it worries me that I hear talk of win-win solutions coming from the administration with regards to Ukraine, but also with regards to the Middle East. But that is not Vladimir Putin's intention. He is not looking for a win-win.
1: Well, not only that, there's been a plethora of articles written and you know, facts on the ground, so to speak, or in the air. The amount of surge in Russian attacks on Ukraine is unbelievable. And, you know, round the clock, supercharged weapon systems, unlike what they had before, as we've seen, daring attacks on Europeans and others. So the question is, Mark Rutter says that Putin is acting out of desperation. Others say that actually it shows that he is more confident and that no amount of pushback is going to stop him from fighting. So let me just run this by you. You've recently said that Russia was in a position of, quote, historic weakness. Last month, the chief economist at the Russian State Development Corporation, who was fired after saying the following: "We are falling behind. We're losing both the technological and economic competition in the world. We're not only losing it to China and the United States. In some respects, we're losing it to Ukraine." First of all, is that an up-to-date assessment from inside Russia? And is this kind of, you know, warning reaching the Kremlin? I mean, the guy was fired, so it must be reaching the Kremlin. But are people taking it in?
0: Well, two things can be true at the same time. One is that Russia faces a series of overlapping vulnerabilities that are starting to reinforce one another. Certainly its economy, the civilian economy, has been cannibalized almost completely by the military industrial complex. So as Russia has grown that military industrial base, the civilian economy has suffered a fairly deep recession, and there's any number of proxy variables that testify to that. Socially, Russia is also in a period of sort of deep malaise, I would say. If you read some of the sharper ethnographic accounts that come out of Russia today, they show that while there may not yet be overt criticism of Vladimir Putin, there is a lot of critique of the situation that Russia finds itself in today. So yes, Russia is historically weak. Unfortunately, the West is not really using the tools at its disposal to make Russia even weaker. For example, using those frozen Russian assets that lie in Western jurisdictions. But at the same time, Christian, Putin does sense blood in the water when it comes to Ukraine, because Ukraine has run out of anti-ballistic missile interceptors. These are a key capability that allow them to defend their cities against these horrific ballistic missile attacks. They've been pretty good at defending against drones, and God knows that Russia fires hundreds of drones at Ukraine daily. But the ballistic missiles are now the problem. And as we head into winter, I think Putin is going to really double down on attacking the energy infrastructure, trying to plunge Ukrainian cities into darkness and cold, and forcing Ukrainians to leave the country, essentially, this winter.
1: Yeah, indeed. This winter is going to be potentially make or break for both sides. And as you say, Putin shows no sign of wanting to end this, despite the pressures that are on him now. It's just not enough, even with more pressures, according to a lot of analysts. But I want to ask you something that frankly shocks me, and I'm sure it, well, a lot of people. But there was an article in the New York Times, an investigation into corruption and defense procurement and the kind of money that they're trying to raise in Ukraine to actually get the right weapons to help their forces in the field and to save their country. And it was pretty awful to see the chapter and verse of how certain Ukrainians involved in this procurement effort were just pocketing it. And now, the EU, which has earlier, you know, finalized a massive loan, is being asked for more, you know, by Zelensky himself, some $27 billion. What does this say to everybody? I mean, people, where is this going to lead?
0: Well, look, Christian, I mean, this has been, Ukraine has been fighting a two-front war since at least 2014, an external war of aggression waged by Russia, but then also an internal war against these forces of corruption that have plagued Ukraine for so many decades, and frankly, that are often lubricated by Russian agents.

0: at least in the past, if not today. So it's very disappointing when we hear about some of these procurement scams and graft and corruption coming from inside Ukraine, even from senior officials in the cabinet, such as the prosecutor general who has just fled the country. It's very disappointing. By the same token, I think Ukraine's survival as a democratic, independent, sovereign state has to be the strategic goal, both for the United States and for our European partners. And it means helping Ukraine to fight this corruption, even as we help them to prosecute the war. And, you know, the West helped Ukraine stand up these tremendous anti-corruption institutions, including the National Anti-Corruption Bureau, which has been investigating a lot of these key cases. It actually works, believe it or not. But, you know, but this is something that they struggle with, you know, month after month, unfortunately.
1: Hmm. Yeah. Ambassador Carpenter, thank you so much for your insights. And stay with CNN. We'll be right back after the break.

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1: Now to the man President Trump has dispatched to help negotiate some of the world's biggest conflicts. Jared Kushner has no official role in the administration, but the president's son-in-law has emerged as a key player from Ukraine to Iran and Gaza, all while maintaining a vast network of private business interests. The New Yorker's Dexter Filkins has investigated how Kushner's diplomacy and deal-making intersect and the potential conflicts that it raises. He's joining us now from New York. Dexter, welcome back to our program.
2: Hey, Christian.
1: So let me just read the title because it's pretty provocative. Jared Kushner's Dollar Diplomacy. And you write that he represents a new kind of Washington figure for whom public office serves as a means to extraordinary wealth. Defend that statement.
2: Well, look, it's Jared Kushner is wearing two hats. He's effectively, he and Steve Witkoff are effectively secretaries of state. They fly all over the world to kind of make peace and to do diplomacy, which is fine. But what's disturbing here, and it's the contradiction that I tried to explore in the story, is that at the very same time he's flying around the world to do diplomatic missions, he's flying around the world to manage his investments. And so he's negotiating in the same countries where he has investments. And so that creates, you know, it's like, which hat are you wearing today? That creates potential really, really serious conflicts of interest. Like, just to give you an example, he goes to Israel pretty often. He has gone to Israel to try to solve the Gaza war and to make a ceasefire and get the hostages released. At the very same time, he's managing investments there. And so you can see potentially the conflicts that raises. And there's a couple of really serious ones, potentially serious ones that I explore in the piece, for example, in Ukraine.
1: And Dexter, you know, he would say, and he has said it publicly, and I'm going to read it, right? He says basically he's looking for inventive solutions to problems that are ordinarily handled by, quote, unimaginative bureaucrats. He said that on a TV program. And this is what he had said to 60 Minutes last October, actually around the Gaza deal that we're going to talk about in a minute. Quote, focus on interests over values sometimes and figure out where do we have joint interests with other countries and pursue those joint interests? And then where you have differences on interests or values, discuss those privately and try to find ways to get it to the best place possible. How does that sound to you? It's kind of the pragmatic role that he's trying to describe versus the traditional diplomatic role.
2: Well, I mean, it sounds great, but I think the reality is a little bit different than that. And I think in Gaza, he and Witkoff, they got the ceasefire. They got the last of the hostages out. I think there were 28 that were still left. Those are all good things. But if you take for instance the negotiations with Iran in Geneva right before the war started, those were the last negotiations we had. And they failed. And it's not clear to me, I think increasingly it's clear to me that neither Witkoff nor Kushner fully understood what was being put on the table in front of them by the Iranians. And the Iranian regime, you know, we all know about them. They're not always trustworthy. They can be quite conniving and backstabbing. But they were pretty clearly, I think, putting proposals on the table that were serious. And they were, their nuclear negotiations are very technical. It's pretty clear to me, talking to people who were in the room, that Kushner and Witkoff didn't really understand what was being put in front of them. And so, you know, you can disparage the diplomats and say, "Oh, they're a bunch of clowns," and they get bogged down in these details and all the history. But like, this stuff is hard, you know. And if it weren't hard, it would have been solved by now. And so, I think that's the trouble. It's a kind of a it's a kind of hubris that they're bringing into these negotiations, which is like, we're really smart guys, we're just real estate guys, but hey, we're pragmatists, we can do it. And it's not entirely clear from the record that that's true.
1: Okay, so let us stick with what you were just saying about that last negotiation, which was happening in Switzerland, and, you know, it broke down, and a day later or 2 days later, the war started. So you write, Abbas Araghchi, the Iranian foreign minister, offered concessions. Iranians were offering to suspend nuclear enrichment entirely, which they had not done before. And indeed, I've spoken to others who are around that place, and they also say that they were surprised by the concessions the Iranians were offering there, concessions that they hadn't before. And a day before the war, Oman's foreign minister, he was a key mediator. He flew to Washington after the talks broke down to make a last-minute plea for peace. Here's what he said to CBS. Take a listen.
3: I am confident and in my assessment of the way the talks are going. I think there is really, I can see that the peace deal is within our reach.
4: A peace deal?
3: Yes, is within our reach if we just allow diplomacy the space it needs to get there. Because I don't think any alternative to diplomacy is going to solve this problem.
1: Dexter, I'm fascinated by, you know, by two issues there. One, he says, if we would allow diplomacy to reach its natural conclusion. And the other is a comment that you have in your article where you talk to a friend of Jared Kushner's who says he's a lovely guy, but he's way out of, you know, out of his depth. So which is it? Does Jared disparage the idea of traditional diplomacy, or does he not know what it actually takes?
2: Well, I think both of those things are true in this case, unfortunately. And so again, I'll give you an example in the Iran negotiations. Typically, historically, again, these things are hard. They're really hard. It's like the Iranians propose something. It's like, what on earth does this mean? Is it good? Is it bad? Are they trying to trick us?

0: got a team of technical advisors with you, like physicists and guys who do nuclear negotiations from the State Department, from the Department of Energy, from the CIA. Witkoff and Kushner, who were doing the negotiations, they didn't bring any technical advisors. They didn't have any. And so, as I was told, they literally just were looking at the Iranian proposal and saying, huh. And at one point, they turned to the head of the International Atomic Energy Agency, Rafael Grossi, and said, can you be our technical advisor? Grossi apparently said, that's not my role. But that's, I think that's the danger here, is that in disparaging diplomacy, which is, easy enough to do, you're discounting kind of the value of it. And how hard it is, because it's hard stuff. And again, if it were easy, like it would have been, we would have solved it by now.
1: And do you think there were no technical advisors because of the complete evisceration of the technical bench, so to speak, in the diplomatic process, whether the State Department and elsewhere, or just because they didn't feel the necessity? Did anybody speak to you about that?
0: Yeah, I think it's more that there are technical advisors. They were available, and in fact, when we spoke to to Jared and to Witkoff, they said, "Oh no, we had people in the room, but everybody else who was in that room told me that they had no one, and there were people who were assigned to those negotiations who were prepared to help, and they didn't bring them, That's indicative, I think, of the attitude that Jared and Steve Witkoff have brought to diplomacy, which is like, look, this stuff isn't that hard. Mm-hmm. It's really about, being pragmatic and like, it's like a real estate deal, unfortunately, it's not like a real estate deal. It's a lot tougher than that.
1: Yeah. And certainly, nor is Russia-Ukraine like a real estate deal. And I think I'm correct in saying that Jared Kushner and Steve Witkoff, the president's emissaries, have visited Putin several times. It's like eight or something, maybe a little more. And only once, and that was just recently, have they been to Kyiv. And you have said, and actually Witkoff, I think, has sort of said the same thing, at the beginning of the administration after his first visit there, that they believe Vladimir Putin is, quote, a good guy. They greeted Putin on a recent trip like an old friend. They rode in a Russian limousine rather than a U.S. embassy vehicle. And then they headed to Kyiv, an hour after they left, Putin resumed bombing. So what about the big picture then? What about American interests, Western interests, the value of democracy and the basically the Western world order, which the U.S. has done so much to lead?
0: Well, I think that, that's the most important question of all. I think it starts at the top, which is President Trump. And, he's made it pretty clear he doesn't care about all that stuff. He does say that he wants to end the war in Ukraine. He does. And I think he's sincere about that. But I think the approach that they've taken, as you pointed out, has been pretty strange, I think, and I say that charitably. They've gone, I think it was mostly Witkoff, almost entirely Witkoff doing the negotiations in the beginning, but he went to Putin again and again and again and again. How can we help you? And on one occasion, at least, he came back and basically, and I'm quoting Marco Rubio, a member of the Trump White House, who said it was Putin's wish list. I mean, that's what they came home with. And so their approach to the negotiations to end the Russia-Ukraine war have been strange. And they, to answer your question, I think that the last thing that seems to be on their mind is that Ukraine is a Western democracy and a friend.
1: Okay, last question.
0: Our values and that they're... Yeah.
1: Right. Last question. We've only got about a minute left. You again. It's called, the dollar diplomacy. You report that in Ukraine, a classified intelligence report from the European Intelligence Agency says that Trump and people around him have discussed several potential contracts in Russia, ready to go once peace is agreed in the Middle East. Kushner's raised billions of dollars from sovereign wealth funds on the Arab states who've invested in affinity.

0: which is his venture capitalist. You talk to a former White House counsel, an ethics lawyer who tells you Kushner is plagued with conflicts of interest, supposed to be working for the American people, but in fact has tremendous financial incentives to further the interests of his investors. So just to, you know, just to conclude, where does this path lead in trying to resolve the forever wars, including now the Iran one and the Israel one that doesn't seem to end with the Palestinians or the neighboring states? In 30 seconds, Dexter.
1: Well, look, we got to end those wars. But I'd say in the case of Jared Kushner, I'd say, OK, fine, good. But who are you working for? You trying to make money or are you a diplomat? And it's very, very difficult to separate those.
0: Well, thank you very much. And definitely I'm going to try to get him on to talk about this because he does have his own views, as we've put to you. And I think they believe that they can get stuff done. But it's so interesting to hear you lay things out the way you have. Thank you, Dexter Filkins. And stay with CNN. We'll be right back after the break.
2: Life insurance is a wonderful asset. But what happens when you no longer need it, or you can't afford it any longer? Meet Tom and Susan. They chose to sell their one

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1: and free shipping from our U.S. warehouses.
2: Now, 1.6 million, that is the number of images a singular Flock surveillance camera captured in just 21 days. This company is well known in the United States and has become a source of considerable controversy. According to an investigation by the independent American news publication 404 Media, the outlet, in association with a group of hackers, breached the Flock system by simply ripping down the camera from above the roadway and they gained access to vast amounts of sensitive information like that. They uncovered something far more sinister, they say, about what the cameras can be used for. 404 Media co-founder and journalist Jason Kebler joins Hari Srinivasan to explain the risks of this technology and how people are fighting back now.
3: Christiane, thanks. Jason Kebler, thanks so much for joining us. You and 404 Media have been reporting on Flock cameras aggressively for months and months now, really now technically years. You know, most people are not going to be familiar with Flock cameras, even if they've been driving by them or living in communities with them. Just give us a breakdown of what they actually do.
4: Yeah, so Flock is a surveillance company that sells several different types of cameras. They are most famous for automated license plate reader cameras, which are called ALPRs in the business. And what these ALPR cameras do is they take a photo of cars as they drive by. Flock was founded in Georgia and started in a few dozen towns. But over the last few years, it's expanded to be in 40% of towns in the United States. So more than 10,000 cities. And what makes Flock different is they have created this network of automated license plate reader cameras. So this is a technology that's been around for a long time. But what Flock has done is they networked them together. So whereas if a cop had access to this type of camera in the past, they may be able to search for a stolen car or a missing child by searching the five or seven cameras that they have in their town. What Flock has done has allowed them to search for tens of thousands of cameras across the entire country. They can search one town over, they can search across an entire state, or they can search the entire national network. And so right now the big debate is sort of, do we want this technology in our towns? And if so,

0: what guardrails should there be?
1: Okay, I want to get into some of those cases in a little bit here. I can see the rationale for how the company started. I mean, it was started by an engineer named Garrett Langley, and he couldn't get the police to act after break-ins in his neighborhood, right? And one of the pitches that Flock often makes to local municipalities and law enforcement is, what happens when you want to put out an Amber Alert or a Silver Alert? So we can't just limit it to one particular jurisdiction. If that car crosses a municipality or a state line, you still want to be able to track that car. And what you're pointing out is that that very capability is being abused.
0: Yeah, I think the tricky thing is that we are a very diverse country politically and also a very large country. And this technology is being sold to local police, and there are very few guardrails on it. There's no requirement to get a warrant to search the system. And so you have essentially tens of thousands of police officers who can log into this search engine for vehicles, and they are using it to find missing children. That is true. But then you also have cops who are thinking, oh, well, my wife, what was she up to yesterday? And they are typing their license plate in and searching that. And there's been instances of cops who have done this hundreds of times over the course of months, just sort of following the same person over and over again with no law enforcement purpose whatsoever. You have cities that signed up for this thinking it was going to primarily be used for to find missing children, learning that it has been used to surveil protesters by people several towns away. And so I think, like, throughout much of my reporting, what I've learned is when there are these abuses, I call up some of the police departments that have had their cameras searched, and a lot of them sort of didn't understand that this was happening at all. They didn't understand the network effects. Like, they understood that they could search other jurisdictions' cameras, but they didn't understand that their own cameras were being searched. And a lot of cities signed up for this technology, maybe not fully understanding that. And so these cases of abuse have come out, and you have a lot of people living in these towns saying, is this something that we actually want?
1: So give me a range or an understanding of how narrow or how broad a search term can be. How good is the technology, and how searchable is this database?
0: Yeah, I mean, the main types of searches are for a specific license plate. So that is how Flock started. It is an automatic license plate reader. And so you type in a specific license plate, and it can show a cop, you know, where that person has been either over the last 30 or last 7 days. Anytime that vehicle has driven past one of these cameras, which are on light poles or on individual poles at intersections. But Flock also has a system called Freeform Search that allows police to type, use it essentially as a Google-like system. So you can type black SUV, you can type woman with hoodie, you can type man walking dog, and the system and its artificial intelligence will pull up those search results. And some of these cases of abuse have happened because of essentially faulty searches. There was a woman in Florida who was driving a black SUV. There was a hit and run accident that killed three people in an area that she was driving. There was a black SUV reported. The cop showed up at this woman's house and arrested her. She spent 13 days in prison. There was not a scratch on her car. It was the wrong vehicle. But because the Flock system detected her being near the site of this accident, cops assumed that it was her vehicle involved. And only later did they figure out it was a different black SUV.
1: So the technology led her to be guilty until proven innocent.
0: What Flock has been saying is that these types of mistakes are a result of cops not using the system correctly. Los Angeles, for example, ended its contract with Flock, the LAPD, because they found that they were regularly pulling over cars that were reported stolen, but they were essentially pulling over innocent people. And what was happening there was a car was reported stolen, it would be recovered, but then in some police database, because you have like various databases talking to each other, in some database that case would never be cleared. And so the car would still be shown as stolen. Months or weeks later, a cop would pull over that person and expect to find a criminal who's stolen a car, and they've found the owner of the vehicle. This has happened hundreds of times, according to an inspector's general report in Los Angeles. So, I mean, this is a

0: technology that I do think holds promise, but it's something that's been deployed in a huge way all across the United States. And we're kind of learning the limits of the technology as well as the ways that it can be abused.
1: Your reporting is based on reading hundreds of kind of audit logs, right? So that every time one of these things happens, there is a public record of it. You were able to search through, you and your colleagues at 404, were able to search through all these. How many of these audit reports are generated? And, you know, were you able to, are you able to see all of them at the same time? Or are you just basing your reporting on the batches that you see?
0: Yeah, this has been a really exciting and interesting reporting project for us because of the way that Flock works. We're essentially learning what the entire country is using Flock for, because each time.
1: At the same time, or are you just basing your reporting on the batches that you see?
0: Yeah, this has been a really exciting and interesting reporting project for us because of the way that Flock works. We're essentially learning what the entire country is using Flock for, because each time any police officer in the entire country searches the system, it very often will hit thousands of cameras across the country. And so we were able to learn from police departments in Illinois that police officers in South Carolina were searching their cameras for undocumented immigrants. We were able to learn from those same police departments that police officers in California were surveilling the No Kings protesters. To give a sense of the scale, there are tens of thousands of searches a day. One of these audit logs is essentially an Excel spreadsheet that just goes on forever. Like it feels like an endless scroll. And the information contained in it is the time of the search, the number of networks searched, meaning the number of towns that were searched, the overall number of cameras that were searched, which in many cases is 80,000, 100,000. And then crucially, the police need to put in a reason for performing the search. And very often that reason tab will say stolen vehicle or drug trafficking investigation or missing person report. But very often it will just say something like investigation or test or example. And then we have found these cases where it says something like loitering or protest or, in one case in Texas, we found one where they were searching for a woman who had an abortion. Like that was specifically sort of spelled out.
1: So how have ICE officers been using this system?
0: Yeah, this one's a little bit complicated because ICE does not have a formal contract with Flock. The way that they have accessed Flock data is through a program called 287G, which allows local police to do immigration enforcement. And so what has happened is these local police departments will search for an undocumented immigrant as part of this partnership. And so then on the Flock audit reports, it will show that a town or city in Texas or Tennessee or South Carolina has searched for undocumented immigrant or ICE investigation or HSI, Homeland Security investigation. And it will say immigration, but then when you talk to the police there, they will say, oh, this was part of our 287G program. This was part of our task force with ICE. And so Flock is not working directly with ICE, but through our reporting, through these audit logs, we were able to show that there have been hundreds of searches for undocumented immigrants. Flock has not really put a stop to this. There's been quite a bit of backlash, but these types of searches have continued.
1: You know, Flock put out a statement about this saying, Flock does not work with U.S. Immigration and Customs Enforcement. Communities control federal data access. ICE does not have direct access to Flock camera systems or data unless the agencies that control their data expressly and deliberately allow it. So I wonder, is this a problem with technology or is this a problem with kind of generically people and how we use and abuse technology?
0: Yeah, I mean, it is a human problem. The technology enables this type of abuse or makes it a lot easier to do. The technology also makes it a bit easier to catch. I mean, Flock, to its credit, has these auditing systems that allows a police department to go in and see an officer's search history, for example. In response to our reporting and reporting by the Washington Post and other journalists, Flock has sort of done some proactive flagging of anomalous searches, meaning if

0: if its system detects the cops searching the same license plate over and over and over again, you know, it will automatically flag that and say, is this a legitimate investigation or is this a police officer abusing the system? And, you know, a supervisor needs to then go in and sort of investigate what's going on there. I do think that the backlash to Flock is based on some of the abuses that we've seen, but I also think it's part of a broader anxiety about artificial intelligence and about surveillance in general.
1: So there are some legal challenges in different communities as well. What are the plaintiffs basically arguing?
0: So plaintiffs are basically arguing that this is a violation of their Fourth Amendment rights. There is a case in Norfolk, Virginia, where essentially this man is arguing that he can't leave his home without driving by one of these cameras. And then the Electronic Frontier Foundation and the American Civil Liberties Union is suing the city of San Jose on much the same grounds, arguing that this technology violates the Fourth Amendment. So far, courts have argued that, you know, you don't have a right to privacy in public. Most of these cameras are on, you know, public intersections, that sort of thing. But the argument that's being made is that the networking together of all of these cameras violates the Fourth Amendment rights to privacy, that it is true that, you know, a police officer can sit on a street corner and take a photograph of your license plate and there's no problem there. But should a company be able to do this persistently over time, have a database of it, and should cops be able to query that database anytime that they want without a warrant?
1: On the Flock site, the CEO has a statement. Part of it is that the goal isn't to maximize safety at the expense of privacy. The goal is to maximize both, and that it should help investigators solve crimes faster while creating audit trails that make misuse easier to detect. I wonder, you know, considering that you were one of the first outlets really to be finding this information and doing this set of stories, what's the response from Flock been like to your reporting?
0: I would say it's been a bit adversarial. You know, Garrett Langley, the CEO, did a video interview last year with Forbes, for example, and he called us activist journalists. He at the time called the DeFlock movement, which is the movement to get rid of Flock, called them terrorists. He's since apologized for those remarks. I think Flock is a company that expanded very rapidly, and it's a company that, you know, a lot of the cities and towns that bought this technology didn't understand what they're buying. We know that's the case because dozens of towns have since canceled their contracts with Flock, saying, you know, this is not what we bargained for. I think that Flock has made some reforms in response to our reporting, and I think that it's good that they've made those reforms. But I think a lot of the abuses we've seen have been a result of this company expanding so rapidly without predicting the types of ways that it's been abused. And I think that probably you'd like to see a bit more care, you know, and maybe forethought into how a network like this could be abused so that the protections are more proactive rather than reactive.
1: Co-founder of 404 Media, Jason Kevler, thanks so much for your time.
0: Thank you so much for having me.
2: And finally, today marks 4 years since the death of Mahsa Amini, who was just 22 when she died in custody after being detained by Iran's morality police, her alleged crime, not abiding by the country's mandatory hijab law. Her name became a rallying cry for women across Iran, with thousands gathering to take part in the Women, Life, Freedom protest movement. Despite the government's brutal crackdown on those demonstrations, defiance still lives on 4 years later. More Iranian women are pushing back against the restrictions that have been forced upon them, singing, dancing, and wearing what they want. Everyday acts of defiance by women determined to be free. Nobel Peace Prize laureate Narges Mohammadi is one of the global symbols of the Iranian women's movement. For her campaigning, she has paid a heavy price, including brutal jail terms. But today, in conversation with correspondent Jomana Karadze, she paid tribute to everything the brave women of Iran have achieved.
3: Some of our greatest and the most enduring achievements have come from Women, Life, Freedom movement. Although right now, people are not taking to the streets

0: in the name of woman life freedom movement and chanting slogans, in my view, people have in fact taken over the streets through the achievement of woman life freedom.
1: اگه نگاهی به خیابان‌های تهران
0: If you look at the streets of Tehran and even in the cities across the country, you can see how courageously women are standing tall in the streets, despite the fact that the government is repressing them by every possible means in order to push them back and impose compulsory hijab, they resist. I think through the Women Life Freedom Movement, we were able to create the power to the protester and present it to the world.
1: تونستیم بیافرینیم و به جهان ارائه بدیم، یعنی اینکه
0: That is someone who had come out into the streets to protest would be beaten, killed, imprisoned, and executed. But they had a sense of power, a sense of legitimacy, which forced the government to retreat. In my view, women had agency in this movement. The Woman Life Freedom Movement originated with the people's awareness, and this is precisely the path that is moving toward democracy, and I'm extremely hopeful about it.
2: women seizing their own history. Mohammadi is currently out of prison on medical furlough, and her memoir is due out this month too. It is bound to be riveting. That's it for now. If you ever miss our show, you can find the latest episode shortly after it airs on our podcast. And remember, you can always catch us online on our website and all over social media. Thank you for watching, and goodbye from London.

0: and executed, but they had a sense of power, a sense of legitimacy, which forced the government to retreat. In my view, women had agency in this movement. The woman life freedom movement originated with people, with the people's awareness, and this is precisely the path that is moving toward democracy, and I'm extremely hopeful about it.
1: Women seizing their own history. Mohammadi is currently out of prison on medical furlough, and her memoir is due out this month too. It is bound to be riveting. That's it for now. If you ever miss our show, you can find the latest episode shortly after it airs on our podcast. And remember, you can always catch us online, on our website and all over social media. Thank you for watching, and goodbye from London.

0: stories. We do begin with breaking news this hour. The U.S. Federal Reserve is announcing its decision on interest rates. I want to go straight to our Richard Quest. I know, Richard, you're probably pouring through the numbers.
1: Good evening.
0: Good evening to you.
1: I'm just waiting, actually, to get... good evening. I'm just actually waiting to get a copy of the statement to see exactly what the Fed has. And you may be able to see on your computer screen better than I can. Oh, wait a minute. Here we go. They have approved the following. They decided to raise the target rate for the Fed funds by a quarter percentage point to 3.75% to 4%. So the US Fed has raised US interest rates. This is the first time rates have been raised since July of 2023. That cycle was started a year previously. Now, what's interesting here is usually interest rate moves are not in isolation. So this begs the question whether or not a cycle of rate rises has now begun, whether it be one, two or three. We won't know, of course. I'm just looking to see now. So this is what the Fed, if you have time for me to say, this is what the Fed says. Economic activity is expanding at a solid pace. Uncertainty, geopolitical, domestic spending, inflation remains elevated, and today's policy will support a timelier return to 2%. You're seeing there pictures of Kevin Warsh, the relatively new Fed chair. He was appointed by Donald Trump. President Trump had hoped that Warsh was going to bring down rates. Well, his first major move is in exactly the opposite direction. I guess the political fireworks will begin, but Kevin Warsh won't be deflected on this. He was very clear after Jackson Hole, getting inflation down is his priority.
0: Yeah, I wonder whether the honeymoon that we've heard so much from President Trump, Richard, and Kevin Warsh, whether that is over. But look, the way they voted on, I'm just put my glasses on, you know, my eyesight's terrible. 12 to nil, right?
1: Yes,
0: I think that was the vote. Is that right? Yes.
1: Now, that's significant.
0: Yes, I think I've got it. Hold on. I'm trying to get
1: now
0: it. Speak to that.
1: Now, that is really significant because there were a couple of... If you look at the last few decisions, there were some in favour of raising rates, and the majority, of course, were in favour of keeping rates where they were. This tells us that everybody is on board. There are no holdouts. There are no doves around the pillars of the Fed waiting to see what might happen. No, Kevin Warsh has his entire FOMC behind him. It's a strong message that basically says this is necessary because inflation, and for good cause, Issa, the price of a barrel of oil has gone back over $100 a barrel because... Yeah.

0: of the continuing war. Therefore, there was no reason that, or no coat, there was no peg upon which he could hang his hat that would allow him not to move rates higher.
1: And there's so much economic uncertainty around that war, Richard. And I'm guessing it's not just inflation or the only metric that is squeezing Americans. We've also, and this is something I'm sure you've spoken about on your show, we've been talking about bond yields, really, and borrowing costs, how that has increased. Speak to those concerns that you've been hearing from investors, well, economists on your show.
0: Sure. So the bond market is simply a reflection of what traders, the vigilantes, if you will, think the US economy is doing and what policy is doing. And what we've seen, of course, is they have been pushing long-term rates higher. And now, of course, the Fed has pushed short-term rates higher. But what the markets are saying is we don't like the fact that US debt is over $40 trillion. We don't like a budget deficit that is 6%. We don't like economic policies that show no obvious sign of bringing down those numbers. I'm just trying to look to see on my screen, which I don't have immediately in front of me, how the Dow, I'm sure you've got it, you can bring it up.
1: Can we bring let me bring the Dow. Can we bring, I'm going to ask Laura, can you bring the Dow up for us? It was lower the last time I looked, Richard. Oh, flat, pretty flat at the moment, But we shall see. We'll hear from Kevin Walsh in what?
0: And just about 20 minutes, 25 minutes. This is the markets. They were expecting it, but the stock market are like children. You can tell them again and again what's about to happen. But when it happens, they always look surprised. Oh, you never told me that was going to happen. And this is what you might see.
1: I know what that's like. I know what that's like. But look, you're right. It was about, 90% priced in, right? Roughly 90% priced in. What will be interesting to see in about 25 minutes or so is what Mike Walsh says in terms of going forward. Richard, thank you very much. Richard Quest will have much more, of course, on the show Quest Means Business. Really appreciate it, Richard, for breaking this news down for us. Sure. Well, Richard was talking about the cost and the pressure on inflation given these oil prices. Well, the U.S. House is sending a strong rebuke to President Donald Trump, calling on him once again to bring an end to the war with Iran. Three new Republicans joined four others and Democrats in approving a war powers resolution that would stop military action without congressional approval. It is not clear whether the Senate will take up the measure before the November midterm elections. President Trump has dismissed previous resolutions, calling them meaningless. Well, in a new CNN investigation reveals how Russian spy satellites orbiting over the Persian Gulf likely helped Iran hit U.S. assets with devastating precision, injuring personnel and destroying key resources such as AWACS. Washington Eyes in the Sky in the region. Atamara Kiblawi has his story.
2: This is the launch of Cosmos 2573, one of Russia's elite spy satellites currently collecting intelligence across the globe. Now, CNN has learned that these satellites have likely given Iran a considerable advantage in its fight against the U.S., capturing not just what U.S. military sites look like, but also exposing their inner workings. Our sources, including two U.S. officials, tell us they have evidence that those satellites are feeding some of that intelligence back to Iran, aiding at least some precision strikes. The apparent synergy between Russian satellites and Iran's rockets is laid bare here, Prince Sultan Air Base.
3: Then we begin with the breaking news, Iran striking a U.S. base. Iranian state media releasing this image, which shows a strike at the Prince Sultan Air Base near Riyadh in Saudi Arabia.
2: A major Iranian attack on March 27th. The U.S. has had a strategic presence here for decades. According to our sources, Russian satellites played a vital role in these strikes, which wreaked havoc on the base and injured 12 U.S. personnel. Now, we do not have access to Russia's satellite images, but we looked at the orbital data, tracking satellites and assessing their visibility over sites of interest with help from space technology experts Project Aurora and Kahan Space, who provided us with the images you see. Here's the Cosmos 2573 again, just 2 days before the attack. It flies over the base along with 13 other Russian spy satellites. Our analysis

0: Shows that these spacecrafts moved in both a perfect sequence and had a perfect view to collect rich, multisensory data. Each of these satellites contributes a different part of the intelligence picture. Cosmos 2573 captures deep and detailed military-grade satellite imagery. These eight are signal satellites. They can intercept radio and radar emissions, allowing them to locate air defenses that can shoot down the incoming missiles. These two are infrared satellites. They pick up heat signatures, the kind that comes from rocket launchers. And finally, three synthetic aperture radar satellites, known as SAR. They're able to see through clouds and darkness and flag physical changes, showing, for example, where a movable, high-value asset might be repositioned. Like this plane, the Airborne Warning and Control System, AWACS for short, America's eyes in the skies in the Middle East. Crucially, the AWACS was not parked in its pre-war location. On March 27th, Iran destroyed it. An aircraft worth hundreds of millions of dollars and very, very difficult to replace. The scale of the damage to the base and the accuracy of the strikes would have been nearly impossible without Russian geospatial intelligence, according to our sources.
1: And this isn't an isolated incident. Now, there is some debate among U.S. officials over just how consequential Russian support has been, but our sources broadly suspect that Russian satellites gave Iran targeting information several more times over the course of the war, including at a CIA facility in the Saudi capital.
2: We wouldn't be in this situation today. The war wouldn't be where it is today if it wasn't for this unique capabilities that the Russians gave to the Iranians.
0: According to experts like Dr. Nawaf Obaid, one of the reasons Russia has been helping Iran, Moscow calls this fake news, is because the U.S. is working with Ukraine in a similar way, through intelligence sharing to support strikes similar to these.
2: You have to see it in this way. This is Russian payback with interest. It's monumental in terms of the consequences of what this has done to not just to the U.S. standing in the region, but to the security architecture of the region going forward.
0: Tamar Khablawi, CNN, London.
3: And thanks to Tamara for that report. Well, Saudi Arabia is accusing Yemen's Houthis of launching a drone attack targeting Mecca, a move that has led to outrage in the Muslim world and is fueling fears of an even wider war spreading right across the region. The Saudis say they intercepted and destroyed the drone before it entered the airspace of Islam's holiest city. The Iranian-backed group denies the allegations. Recent Houthi attacks have the kingdom facing the prospect of being dragged into the broader conflict. Well, I'm glad to have the expertise of Colin Clark, the executive director of the Soufan Center. He's also the author of After the Caliphate, the Islamic State and the Future of the Terrorist Diaspora. Colin, great to have you back on the show. Look, we have seen, I feel like we've been talking about the Houthis almost every day on the show. We've seen how much they have advanced, how quickly they're advancing, going after Mocha, going after Prima Island, really consolidating their grip on the international shipping route, right? You studied them for a long time. What do you make of this advance?
4: Thanks for having me back, Issa. In fact, I went back to check the last time we spoke, which was a few weeks ago. I actually said, you know, the Houthis haven't really gotten involved fully yet. That might be the ace up the Iranian sleeve. So here we go. This is a very deliberate move strategically on the part of the Iranians to use this proxy in this way at this time. This has been a phased approach since late February when the war kicked off. And right now, this is hitting on a couple of levers. One, it's isolating the Saudis. It's putting pressure on energy markets. And it's showing the world that the Houthis are not scared of anybody. They're meeting with administration officials from the United States in Oman on the sidelines to basically say, we won't go after you if you don't go after us. This is largely unprecedented.
3: Right. So then I suspect, Colin, the question then becomes, what do they intend to do with their strengthened position? I know you were saying, you know, they're seen as an ally of Iran, but are they doing this for money, political recognition? What do you know? What do you know about them that kind of help shape the next steps?
4: Well, they see themselves, and my colleague Elizabeth Kendall over in the UK spoke about this recently. They see themselves as the victor in this kind of on again, off again Yemeni civil war. Their goal is to consolidate power, and that's their foremost objective. The byproduct of that, it's going to benefit Tehran. And so the Iranians are going to use this as leverage as we go through this kind of fight and talk negotiation where we have kind of tit for tat exchanges. The Iranians know that this is putting a lot of pressure on the United States. It's putting pressure on, again, global commercial shipping markets, the global economy. And we're, you know, slowly inching up toward the midterm elections in the United States. This is a really big problem for the Trump administration right now, even though they're attempting to say, you know, this isn't our fight.
3: Right. And even if, Colin, I wonder if the Houthis thing believe that this is a controlled escalation on their part because they're only targeting Saudi ships. How far then do you think they're prepared to go here?
4: I think they're prepared to go all the way to seek to consolidate control over as much of Yemen as they possibly can. And if these reports today about a surface-to-air missile taking out a Saudi F-35 are true, which they appear to be, you know, that's another kind of level of escalation here. That's a really big deal. And I think we're only kind of gathering the facts on this now. But if you look at the capabilities of the Houthis to go after the East-West pipeline, to take out, you know, really expensive aircraft and strike fighters, this is not just your average kind of terrorist or insurgent group. These guys are like violent non-state actors on steroids.
3: And they seem very organized. I mean, I'm not applauding them here, but just the level of organization and how quickly they're doing this is pretty astounding. I suppose the question then, Colin, as we look ahead, you're saying they'd probably go all the way. Where does this leave Saudi Arabia as is then drawn in further into this? And where does this leave the United States here?
4: Yeah, so this has been a very deliberate phased approach. They've been putting this strategy in motion for months, in fact. It leaves the Saudis in a very precarious position. They're reaching out. They're actually quite desperate at the moment. Reports are that Crown Prince Mohammed bin Salman reached out to President Trump multiple times, was apparently rebuffed, reached out to other countries in the so-called Mecca Alliance, Pakistan, Turkey, no help coming there. So the Saudis, I think, look pretty terrible on the world stage here. And, you know, for the United States, this is just further proof that this ill-planned war is not going according to plan. And something that was supposed to last a mere matter of weeks has dragged on for months and is putting this administration in the crosshairs of some of Iran's most potent proxies. I would say right now, even more so than Lebanese Hezbollah, the Houthis are the crown jewel in Iran's axis of resistance.
3: Very briefly, because I know my producer is going to tell me to wrap, but, you know, are they a proxy or are they an ally? And the reason I ask this, because how far are they prepared to go for Iran here, Colin?
4: No, I'm not too concerned over what to label them, but it is suffice to say the Houthis' goals are also going to benefit Iran. So it's a kind of double tap in that sense.
3: Right. Yeah. Appreciate it. Colin, good to see you. Colin Clark there for us. Well, after facing repeated trade and tariff threats from US President Donald Trump, Canada and the EU are now talking about an unprecedented relationship. The EU today proposed adding Canada as its first ever associate member. The offer came as Canadian Prime Minister, as you can see there, Mark Carney, is on a visit to Europe. It is not clear exactly how the associate membership would work or what exactly it would entail. The European Commission president signaled this is not a response to strained relations with the US, but about forming a natural partnership with a longtime ally.
5: We will integrate defense industrial bases. We will make the Arctic a flagship joint project. We will work on energy critical minerals and batteries, on AI, quantum, cyber, and economic security. This is not a partnership against anyone else, but for our common strength.
3: Well, let's get more. Anna Stewart joins me now. Anna, I'm not sure whether we've got many answers to the question. What exactly, then, is this associate membership? Because it doesn't exist, right? So what more do we know about this?
6: No, I mean, the EU is not like a gym with multiple tiers of memberships, and so we're not quite clear what associate member is. Clearly, Canada is not in Europe. It's not becoming an EU member state. It's not trying to be. So we have accession members normally that want to be full EU members. and nothing else really, other than, I guess, Schengen agreements and some trade agreements. But yeah, an associate member. So we don't have the details. We know it's not a trade deal because the EU and Canada already have a free trade deal, a great one. It was signed around 9 years ago, and it means that something like 90% of trade between the two countries is currently tariff-free. Extraordinarily, despite it being implemented, I think, 9 years ago on a provisional basis, I think 10 EU member states still haven't ratified it to this day. So that leaves us with a question, what could this be in sort of real terms? Ursula von der Leyen did mention manufacturing technology, AI, defence, energy, critical minerals, economic securities as all areas they could be looking at to cooperate with. And some people question, well, what could each side want from a closer partnership? From the EU side, perhaps they'd want greater access to Canadian gas or critical raw minerals, for instance. Mm. From the Canadian side, perhaps they would like to be able to live and work throughout the EU bloc. That would clearly be very valuable. So there are areas that they could work upon, but we just don't know yet, Issa. It's very exciting. More to come, I think.
7: Yeah. And look, more to come. And we know, knowing how the EU works, everything takes a long time, Anna. So goodness knows when this membership will come into force. But look, Ursula von der Leyen did say that this is not a partnership against anyone else. But the timing is interesting, right? So I wondered whether people are reading it to this, because it comes, of course, as Canada faces a deteriorating relationship with the United States over these aggressive use of tariffs. So speak to that and the timing of this, Anna.
6: Yes, there is a trade war between the US and Canada. And hey, we have context going back months, right? At the beginning of the year, Prime Minister Carney was at Davos and he made quite a splash when he said in a speech, there is a need for middle powers to act in concert amid a rupture in the world order. And it wasn't a struggle for anyone to see that this was to do with the trade policy of the US and allies from Canada and Europe then, working together. So this isn't new in that sense. There is a sense that there's going to be a stronger alliance. And there was actually a very interesting part of the speech today from Ursula von der Leyen. Not only the bit you mentioned where she says this isn't about, you know, this isn't political, this isn't a move against anyone. But she did say we will integrate defence industrial bases and we'll make the Arctic a flagship joint project. Now, of course, Arctic, Greenland, that is very much a hot topic when it comes to Trump relations. So, you know, you can read in a little bit of politics, I think, there.
7: Absolutely. Anna, really appreciate it. Anna Stewart there. And still to come tonight on the show, Germany's Chancellor is cancelling a visit to the US, and it has nothing to do with transatlantic relations. And then later, Russian strikes near NATO's eastern frontier have Europe on edge, the new strategy pitched by the EU to counter Russian aggression. And that is coming up. You are watching CNN.

0: online to myaclu.org today.
1: Well, Germany's chancellor is cancelling a planned trip to the United Nations General Assembly next week. Friedrich Merz has opted to stay home amid growing pressure over his party's inability to fight off the far-right Alternative for Germany party. There are more state elections this weekend in Germany, where the AfD is expected to gain big gains on Merz's centre-right CDU party. Our Fred Repeiken is tracking this story for us. He joins me now live from Berlin. And Fred, I mean, this is significant. I mean, we normally don't focus so much on cancel planned trips, right? But this is significant because it does speak to the pressure that he's facing at home following, of course, the CDU's poor performance. So the question then becomes, what is the strategy for him ahead of these elections?
2: Yeah, first of all, Issa, you're absolutely right. It's definitely significant and definitely something that caused a lot of waves here in political Berlin. And certainly people here understand that Friedrich Merz right now is actually fighting for his political survival. And the strategy right now seems to be to try and gain support within the political party, within the Christian Democratic Union. And you're absolutely right. Right now, at the moment, Friedrich Merz and his chancellorship and his coalition has been on a downward trajectory. And that started about a week and a half ago when they, I mean, one has to say, got annihilated by the far-right Alternative for Germany in that state election in Saxony-Anhalt, where his political party, the CDU, actually did a lot worse than people thought that they would do. On top of that, his personal popularity

0: and to myaclu.org today.
1: Well, Germany's chancellor is cancelling a planned trip to the United Nations General Assembly next week. Friedrich Merz has opted to stay home amid growing pressure over his party's inability to fight off the far-right Alternative for Germany party. There are more state elections this weekend in Germany, where the AfD is expected to gain big gains on Merz's centre-right CDU party. Our Fred Rupleiken is tracking this story for us. He joins me now live from Berlin. And Fred, I mean, this is significant. I mean, we normally don't focus so much on cancel planned trips, right? But this is significant because it does speak to the pressure that he's facing at home following, of course, the CDU's poor performance. So the question then becomes, what is the strategy for him ahead of these elections?
2: Yeah, first of all, Issa, you're absolutely right. It's definitely significant and definitely something that caused a lot of waves here in political Berlin. And certainly people here understand that Friedrich Merz right now is actually fighting for his political survival. And the strategy right now seems to be to try and gain support within the political party, within the Christian Democratic Union. And you're absolutely right. Right now, at the moment, Friedrich Merz and his chancellorship and his coalition has been on a downward trajectory. And that started about a week and a half ago when they, I mean, one has to say, got annihilated by the far-right Alternative for Germany in that state election in Saxony-Anhalt, where his political party, the CDU, actually did a lot worse than people think. People thought that they would do. On top of that, his personal popularity ratings also are very low. His likability ratings also are very low as well. And that's something that has also caused, in general, the coalition that he's leading together with the Social Democrats to really start plunging in opinion polls that we've been sort of monitoring over this next week. Now, you were talking about those elections that are coming up this next weekend, and that certainly seems to be a litmus test for whether or not Friedrich Merz is going to survive and get through the rest of his planned chancellorship. And right now, it certainly looks as though one of the elections is here in Berlin, in the capital, and another one is in a former East German state called Mecklenburg-Vorpommern in the northeast of Germany. And there, it's unclear whether or not Friedrich Merz's political party, the CDU, is even going to make the threshold to get into the state parliament there. And certainly, if they show badly there, if they don't make that, the air could get very thin for Friedrich Merz. He did get one boost, actually, today, a couple of hours ago, where all of the state governors from his political party, from the CDU, backed him and said that they wanted him to remain chancellor. Nevertheless, that does not change his personal likability ratings, and certainly also the dissatisfaction that many Germans feel with the current governing coalition here in Berlin, Issa.
1: I mean, that is staggering. If it doesn't meet the threshold, that is a huge concern. But, you know, I've been following the news, of course, out of Germany, and I wonder how much, Fred, it is policy, how much is personality? Because I was looking at some of the last weekend polling by INSA, which found that a majority of CDU supporters no longer believe that he's the right person for the job, with some even wondering on social media, lots of speculation, whether he's an electoral liability. So is there talk circulating in Berlin and in Germany about a replacement already, and who would that be? Or am I too far ahead here?
2: Yeah, no. I don't think that you're too far ahead at all. And it certainly is a discussion that's been going on. And I think that you make that very interesting distinction, whether or not it's policy or whether or not it's personality that's really making the difference here. And there are many people who would say that it's both. There's certainly a lot of policy measures that people here really didn't appreciate. One of the things that Friedrich Merz did, even before he took office, is in the outgoing last parliament, he took on some of the largest, or if not the largest, debt that Germany had ever taken on. And that was after promising not to do that. So he entered into his chancellorship already, many people feeling that he had not told the truth on that issue. And that certainly caused a lot of people to question the honesty of Friedrich Merz and the honesty of this government. So far, certainly a lot of people will say that they have been disappointed in some of the measures, but also those likability ratings are not good. There are two names that keep getting mentioned. One of them is the governor of the state of North Rhine-Westphalia, Hendrik Wüst. The other one, the governor of Bavaria. But again, unclear whether or not any of those two are actually going to come out of the woodwork and try to make a run for the chancellorship against Friedrich Merz anytime soon. Issa.
1: I know you'll be following this closely for us. Always appreciative. Good to see you, Fred. Thank you very much. Fred Pleiken live for us there in Berlin. Turning now to Russia's war on Ukraine, where a Russian drone has hit a passenger train. Ukrainian officials say the attack happened on Wednesday as a train was traveling south.

from the capital Kyiv. The railway operator says all passengers were safely evacuated. And this comes as Poland is reinforcing its borders with Ukraine. Recent strikes near border crossings have Polish officials worried about potential moves by Russia. And still to come tonight, right here on the show, we'll take you to the US Federal Reserve, where Chair Kevin Warsh will speak after the central bank announced it will raise rates for the first time since 2023. We'll keep an eye on that, on the stock markets, and whether President Trump will react to this. That's next.

0: Lisa.
1: I know you'll be following this closely for us. Always appreciative. Good to see you, Fred. Thank you very much. Fred Pleichen, live for us there in Berlin. Turning now to Russia's war on Ukraine, where a Russian drone has hit a passenger train. Ukrainian officials say the attack happened on Wednesday as a train was traveling south from the capital, Kyiv. The railway operator says all passengers were safely evacuated. And this comes as Poland is reinforcing its borders with Ukraine. Recent strikes near border crossings have Polish officials worried about potential moves by Russia. And still to come tonight, right here on the show, we'll take you to the U.S. Federal Reserve, where Chair Kevin Warsh will speak after the central bank announced it will raise rates for the first time since 2023. We'll keep an eye on that, on the stock markets, and whether President Trump will react to this. That's next.

0: years. And now, of course, with the war in Iran has exacerbated because of the oil prices. We are going to continue listening. As soon as Kevin Walsh takes questions, we will turn to that and we'll bring you that part of his press conference. Well, the Fed rate hike comes, as I was saying, amid rising inflation, not just in the United States, but right around the world. And anger over the soaring cost of fuel and other essentials is really boiling over around the world. You are looking, let me show you this, at sort of scenes not seen in Syria since the fall of the Assad regime. In the past few days, Syrians have staged large protests. Syrian media report diesel prices have risen by 40% and gas prices up by a quarter. Lawmakers, meanwhile, in Guatemala are scrambling to push through a proposed law to cap fuel prices until the end of the year. That's after groups of truckers and other protesters blocked highways and marched through the capital. And in Europe, in France, to be precise, demonstrators scuffled with police after dozens of fishermen blockaded a major fuel depot in a southern coastal town. A local mayor says rising costs and insufficient income are creating a crisis for the fishing industry. And it doesn't end there in Europe. There have also been protests in Portugal, from Portugal to the Philippines over the past few days. Portugal this week announced a new package of measures to help ease the fuel price crunch. So it gives you a sense of the pressures not only facing the Federal Reserve and Kevin Walsh in the United States, but in fact facing many central banks right around the world. So as soon as we hear from Kevin Walsh taking questions from journalists, we'll bring that to you. We're also keeping an eye on the Dow. If I bring up the Dow for just a second, because it's pretty flat when I looked at the top of the show. It was, just so you know, this was priced in. It was priced in, about 90% or so priced in, but you're seeing it was flat. Now it's almost 0.5% down 253 at 51,000 or so. It will be interesting to see when Kevin Walsh is done speaking, how much that fluctuates. We have seen the dip. So let's listen, in fact, to Kevin Walsh.
1: In there next year. Inflation risks are to the upside, while labor risks are roughly balanced. In my meetings these last few weeks, in Jackson Hole, in Asheville at the G20 meeting, which the U.S. hosted, and at a central bank conference in Basel, it was evident that most advanced economies are facing price pressures. Their central banks are making their own judgments, consistent with their own remits. Our decision today reflects our best judgment in service to our remit. The Fed has a role in sustaining the economic progress happening in America right now and the rising opportunities that come with it. Those who are least well off have the most to gain from a durable expansion, a solid labor market, and stable prices. We at the Fed are unwavering in our vital and straightforward purpose, full employment and price stability, and a thriving American economy that sets the standard for the world. And with that, I'll take a few of your questions.
2: Thank you. Chair Walsh, thank you for doing this. I'm Richard Escobedo with CBS. Let me navigate over my questions. You know, a quarter point rate hike does not reopen the Strait of Hormuz. And so I wonder how you think these smaller rate hikes will be effective when it can't necessarily address the energy supply side of inflationary pressures.
1: Yeah, it's a good question, Richard. We cannot affect any individual price, whether it be oil prices, whether it be foodstuffs at the grocery store. But what we can do and will do is ensure that any change in relative prices don't broaden out, don't have second and third order effects on the economy. That's what we're tasked to do, and that's what we will do.
3: Colby.
4: Thank you. Colby Smith in the New York Times. When the Fed starts raising rates, it generally follows with a sequence of hikes. Is there anything different in today's assessment of the economic conditions that would suggest that the typical pattern does not apply? And I guess second to that, what impact do you expect higher rates to have at this juncture if the bulk of what is keeping inflation elevated is stemming from supply shocks?
1: So we're trying to get to more people, so I now get to cherry pick my preferred question from you, Colby. This won't surprise you. I'm not in the forward guidance.

0: Mexico City, and this is CNN.
1: We are supporting the strengthening. Well, let me just show you Fed Chair. As you can see there in Washington, D.C., Fed Chair Kevin Warsh has taken to the podium. This is after the central bank in the last, 33 minutes or so, hiked a key benchmark interest rate by a quarter point. It is, as you heard from our Richard Quest at the top of the show, the first increase since 2023 as the U.S. central bank battles, really, with inflation that has been fueled by the war with Iran. We are continuing to monitor Kevin Warsh. He did say, just as he took to the podium, that the decision, of course, to hike rates comes at a time when the U.S. economy is strong, it seems. But it's interesting of the decision itself, because all of the Fed's policymakers were actually on board with the decision, and that includes Kevin Warsh himself, that really underscores the concerns they have with inflation, which have been elevated over the past 5 years.

0: Martin's business. The decision we made today was a sober decision, serious decision, responsible decision, one that we have been preparing for and thinking about in my 110 or 20 days here. You heard from other people in the dots, effectively, what their forecasts are. I'm not going to prejudge any future decisions we make. You might have heard me say in Jackson Hole, I committed to a discipline, a set of principles. I committed to look outside the window and see what I can observe. That's what I did in Jackson. That's what we did today.
1: Edward Lawrence.
2: Thank you, Mr. Chairman. Edward Lawrence, from Fox Business. So the market priced in a 90% chance of a rate hike today. You don't want the Fed to lead the markets. Was this a market-led rate hike? And then with that, the bond yields are going up. That's one of the indicators. Is debt part of that issue?
0: So I've said this before. I'll repeat it. The Fed has an enormous amount of power. These are decisions we make. But getting the understanding right between financial markets and the Fed is a balance that I've long thought could be better struck. We made this decision today based on our assessment of the situation, based on our assessment of the trajectory for employment, based on our judgment on the strength of the economy. Sometimes the market tries to prejudge our outcomes. I'll observe market prices and see what they have to say, but today was our decision.
1: Steve Thompson with The Washington Post. Elizabeth Schulze.
3: Thanks so much. Elizabeth Schulze with ABC News. Big picture, I wonder if you could tell us just what will this move today actually do for American consumers? And I have to ask, what is your message here to President Trump, who has repeatedly called to cut interest rates, not raise them?
0: I've got nothing for you on a discussion with the president, but I won't make that count as your question. On the American people, as I said in my prepared remarks, the least well-off are the ones who have the most to gain from stable prices. The decision we made today was the right decision to deliver on the remit that Congress gave us to ensure stable prices. Moreover, I would say, because of the underlying strength of the economy, because we are, as I mentioned, largely acting consistent with full employment, we can be focused on stable prices. Some months ago, I said we will deliver stable prices. Today's action is consistent with that.
1: Chris Rugaber.
4: Hi, how are you? Thank you. Can you tell us a little more about what changed from the July meeting when, as you noted, the Fed did stand pat until today? And as part of that, could you give us a sense of whether or not things like the retail sales report today suggested that demand is heating up and possibly threatening higher prices as well? Thank you.
0: Yeah, so as you might know, I'm not a data point dependent guy, so I won't react one way or another to data that shows up on our doorstep. But on your first question, I think the more important one, what transpired in the 7 weeks since we last met? First, I would say a good majority of my colleagues 7 weeks ago thought 7 weeks is a good investment. It's a way to buy time so we can make a wise decision. I'll highlight three things that have happened in that intermeeting period. One is I may have had a judgment 7 weeks ago about the strength of the economy. There's been a pretty wide-ranging set of data, including the labor markets, that the economy has strengthened. You might have heard me say that in Jackson Hole a few weeks ago. It's a judgment that I have and the committee has. Second, inflation trends. I said in Jackson Hole, trends matter. I said in Jackson Hole, we need to look outside the window and interrogate reality. My judgment some weeks ago was the inflation summer trends weren't passing the test. I've seen very little information since that would make me reverse that decision, so I've stuck with it. And the third thing that's changed in 7 weeks are geopolitics. I mean, there's no hiding from hot spots around the world, and our judgment about what is the most likely or least likely of the geopolitical situation has changed. All three of those things lend themselves to a firm, unanimous decision today.
1: Claire.
5: You have been listening there to the US Fed Chair, Kevin Warsh, who has just been speaking for, the last 14 minutes or so.
6: Perhaps.

after the central bank hiked interest rates by a quarter point. It is the first increase, by the way, since 2023, as the central bank tries to keep a lid and battles with inflation. He was asked what's changed. And he said one of the reasons is geopolitics. That's what we saw when the statement came out earlier, saying the economic activity is expanding at a solid pace. While uncertainty remains elevated, owing in part, he says, to geopolitical developments, domestic spending has been resilient. He said that the decision today was a sober, responsible and serious decision. It was also, by the way, a unanimous decision by the Fed. So he was asked very quickly about how President Trump would react. President Trump nominated Kevin Warsh. Often, with previous Fed chair, had attacked the Fed chairs because he wanted rate cuts. Well, he's not getting that. So we'll wait to see what the president will say. But Fed chair there, not even answering that question regarding the discussions that have been had with the US president. We'll keep an eye on what he says and a look at the stock markets. We are going to take a short break. Do stay right here.

0: Book your first cleaning today for free.
1: Ed Sheeran's concert tour has been deeply shaken as many acts abandoned their opening slots. This after rapper Macklemore was dropped from the US leg following pro-Palestine comments on stage in New Jersey.
2: I wanted to stand up here on stages and stadiums across America and say two words that are very near and dear to my heart: free Palestine. I said, free Palestine.
1: While the other artists quit in support of Macklemore on Monday, New England Patriots owner Robert Kraft said he would bar the rapper from performing at Gillette Stadium in Massachusetts this month. Kraft is an advocate for Israel. Macklemore has publicly endorsed Palestinian rights.

0: States and regularly performed at pro-Palestinian rallies. New York Congresswoman Alexandria Ocasio-Cortez said Ed Sheeran is just part of the issue when it comes to Macklemore because she believes Kraft and other stadium owners are the bigger problem.
1: I think the right thing to do is, at the very least, to speak out about this abuse of power. Because if they're saying that to him, right, then they can say it to anybody. And at what point does it stop? I think people want the focus here to be about Ed Sheeran, and he, of course, plays a role, but they're not putting the focus on Robert Kraft and, you know, the actual people who are kind of twisting things here.
0: Let's get more from CNN, Lisa Respes-France, who joins us now. And I think that's interesting what she said there, Lisa, because according to Ed Sheeran and the statement he put out on his social media, he said the problem was the promoter and their stadium. And he said, I spoke with the venues at length all week to try and build a bridge. One of those people was Robert Kraft. Of course, Kraft is the billionaire owner of the New England Patriots. And according to Sheeran, he said venue and promoter's decision was final. Have we heard at all, as we talk about this story, from the promoters or from Robert Kraft about this and the concerns they had?
2: Well, most of the focus is, of course, on Ed Sheeran. Robert Kraft, in saying that he did not want this concert to be played at Gillette Stadium, which he owns, he said he felt like it was crossing a line for the Jewish community. We know that he is very sympathetic to the Jewish community. We know that he has pulled money from a university because he did not like the pro-Palestinian protests that were happening there. And so, but most of the focus has been on Ed Sheeran and what Ed Sheeran had to say. You shared some of his statement, and it's clear that he is trying to put the onus on the promoters. So he, you know, wanted people to know that he is sympathetic. He said that he's not complicit, but that just because he doesn't share publicly how he feels doesn't mean that he's not aware of what's going on. But other people, you know, have been very passionate. You know, we have a statement. Macklemore coming off tour was the promoter's decision. It was not mine. Macklemore's contract for the tour was with the promoter, not me. I am not complicit. So he wants the world to know that this is not, you know, his fault. But it is bothersome enough to the people who were involved, who were going to open for him, that they feel like they need to stand in solidarity with Macklemore because they feel so strongly about it. So you're talking about Phineas, the producer, who is also the brother of pop star Billie Eilish. You're talking about Aaron Rowe, who is an Irish singer and songwriter. Boga, who is an Irish group. And then the Danish band, Lucas Graham, all of them have decided that they do not want to participate. And Aaron Rowe actually released a statement in which he said, you know, he tied it to his being Irish. And then he said that they understand about genocide. And that's why he does not want to participate. So this is where we are with a lot of people questioning, can this tour even go on now that all the opening acts have pulled out?
0: Yeah, that is a question indeed. Lisa Respes-France, thank you, Lisa. Appreciate it. Thank you. We're going to take a short break. We'll see you on the other side.

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1: One of Hollywood's most important records has been broken. Spider-Man Brand New Day is now the all-time box office champion in the United States and Canada. On Tuesday, it reached $937 million in ticket sales, passing Star Wars The Force Awakens as the biggest movie ever at the domestic box office. But Spidey still has a long way to go to reach the global box office crown. That record still belongs to Avatar, and it seems unlikely the Spidey catch it. I haven't yet to see the latest Spider-Man movie. My kids, though, tell me it was brilliant. That does it for tonight. Thanks very much for your company. Very busy hour breaking news. Do stay right here. What We Know with C-Mac is up next.

in the United States and Canada. On Tuesday, it reached $937 million in ticket sales, passing Star Wars: The Force Awakens as the biggest movie ever at the domestic box office. But Spidey still has a long way to go to reach the global box office crown. That record still belongs to Avatar, and it seems unlikely the Spidey will catch it. I haven't yet to see the latest Spider-Man movie. My kids, though, tell me it was brilliant. That does it for tonight. Thanks very much for your company. Very busy hour breaking news. Do stay right here. What We Know with C-Mac is up next.

0: Angeles, and this is CNN.
1: Let the political fireworks begin. The US Federal Reserve hiked its key interest rates. I'm Christina McFarlane in for Max Foster, and this is what we know. We begin with a decisive move by the US Central Bank aimed at fighting the inflation being fueled by the war with Iran. For the first time in more than 3 years, the Federal Reserve is hiking interest rates. They're going up by a quarter point to a range of 3.75 to 4%. The decision follows upheaval in the energy markets due to the conflict in the Middle East. And speaking in the past few minutes, the chair of the Federal Reserve, Kevin Warsh, explained the unanimous decision.
2: So our predominant focus is on the price stability side of our mandate. The plain fact is that inflation is too high and has been for too long. This summer's inflation readings do not tell me that underlying trends have meaningfully improved.
1: Well, let's get straight across to our Richard Quest. And Richard, we haven't, I think, yet had any word from Donald Trump, but no doubt it won't be too long. But look, a unanimous decision, a quarter rate hike. It was a poll decision. What do you make of it?
3: Well, so here's the funny part about it. If you are one of those members of the FOMC, or indeed any central bank's decision-making, it's an easy decision to make. Once the data shows that you are in trouble and need to get rid of inflation. And I think that's what Warsh was really saying. We have inflation, we need to get rid of it, and this is how we're going to do it. So this idea that he may have been ringing

0: Wringing his hands with angst at knifing Donald Trump metaphorically because of he hasn't got a cut. I don't buy it. The committee saw, and the statement shows, the level of inflation has been too high for too long, and that's why they moved today. And interestingly, the dot plot, which shows where rates will go next, that shows probably one more hike this year, although probably Walsh himself didn't make any contribution to the dot plot. So the long and short of it is, the Fed did its job today. Inflation has been too high for too long. It's getting stickier because of oil prices. And Walsh admits they can't control any individual price, but this is what they can do.
1: Yeah, and also, Richard, I mean, you're right to point out, as Kevin Walsh did there, inflation, but I've heard this being described as the bond market bullying the Fed into a hike as well. And obviously, we can't ignore the fact that bonds on Tuesday hit 5% for the first time since 2007.
0: Cause and effect, I would suggest. The bond market didn't bully the Fed into doing it. The bond market merely reflected the anxiety and unease of what they see happening in the economy at the moment. And the way it does it, of course, is by pushing rates higher. Look, you've got this thing called the yield curve. The yield curve looks like that. And it's supposed to go from short to long. And what happened is the long end went up. And now what we're seeing is the short end is going up now that the FOMC has moved. It's all a picture. The FOMC, by the way, the Fed today, this is very much focused on inflation. The bond market is focused on debt and national debt and annual GDP and all that sort of stuff. What this decision is about is, what is inflation doing today? And it's too high for too long, and that's why they moved.
1: All right, Richard Quest, great as ever to have you on. Thank you very much. Let's get more on the impact of this decision. Joe Brusuelos is joining us. He's the principal and chief economist at accounting firm RSM. And Joe, I'm sure you were listening to Richard there. And so just wanted to get your opinion. I mean, Walsh clearly means business here. This is his first hike as Fed chair. And it sounds like he really had to do it.
2: So a couple things. Kevin Walsh got in touch with his inner inflation hawk today, and he sounded appropriately serious about hiking rates. You know, inflation has become persistent, sticky, and way too high. So the move today was appropriate on the part of the Fed, and it bolstered Mr. Walsh's credibility and the Fed's credibility that can establish a path back to what's called price stability, defined as the 2% inflation target. Now, it does not come without cost. Now, Mr. Walsh was very careful to note that the long-term implications of this is that restoring price stability will be in the interest of those least well off. Unfortunately, those least well off are going to bear the disproportionate burden of adjustment, mostly via higher credit card rates on their variable interest credit cards, any home equity lines of credit or adjustable rate mortgages that those households have. Well, those are likely to go too if they're resetting in the near term. So it comes with a mixed set of costs, but overall, markets are interpreting this as a very good development. I think this will put to rest at least some of the questions about Mr. Walsh's credibility. You really did ask the question of the moment on how Mr. Trump will respond. I'm sure we'll hear any moment now, but my sense is that the Fed's taken a very good step. And it's been looked at as credible by the markets. And I think that's what's most important.
1: Yeah. And as you speak, I mean, we saw the stocks there, the markets. I don't know if we can have another look, because the reaction to this has been fairly muted. I mean, pretty flat, I think, since the announcement. But, you know, stocks have certainly been under pressure in the last week. And as we've been talking about, bond yields rising, their global prices continuing to trade above $100 a barrel for oil. It was interesting, actually, to hear Kevin Walsh in his press conference there not shy away about mentioning how the geopolitical things at play, certainly in the Middle East and as it pertains to Iran and oil, have certainly kind of played into this decision. The question, though, is how much is this rate hike going to help, or is this going to need to be followed by another hike at some point in the near distant future?
2: Well, if you looked at the policy materials put forward by the Fed, we're going to see another rate hike this year. I think that will be in December. A preponderant number of voting members expect another rate hike next year. I think that's going to be in March. And then we'll see. My sense is that the Fed's underestimating the heavy lifting that will be necessary to push inflation back to a 2% rate. You know, I was also very taken. I took note of how Mr. Warsh dove right into the geopolitical risks, right? I'm going to be interested to see how that's interpreted over at the White House. We're 7 months into the war. At a certain point, the Federal Reserve just had to throw out the playbook of looking through the supply shock as transitory or temporary. And I think they have to begin thinking about this war is not likely to end anytime soon, that the headline inflation is going to bleed into the core. It's going to be a bit more persistent. And you know, those rising diesel prices that touch everything, transportation all over the world, American households, British households, European households, Asian households, are all going to see higher prices because of those transportation costs. And you know what? They tend to feed into the food costs, higher prices at the grocery store. So we're going to have a very different conversation about this going forward.
1: Yeah, certainly more to come. Joe, thank you for giving us your perspective and breaking this moment down. And of course, we will bring any reaction we have from the White House from Donald Trump when we get it. Now, the European Union is reaching across the Atlantic for a reliable economic partner, and it isn't the United States. The EU today proposed adding Canada as its first ever associate member. The offer came as Canadian Prime Minister Mark Carney is on a visit to Europe. And it's not clear exactly how the associate membership would work or what it would actually entail. Both the EU and Canada have been frustrated by strained relations with US President Donald Trump, especially when it comes to trade. Anna Stewart has been tracking this story for us, trying to make sense of it. And Anna, did anyone really see this move coming, or did Ursula von der Leyen just decide this was a good day to cheer up Canada?
3: Well, I mean, arguably, Canada could do with cheering up, given it's in the midst of a very expensive trade war with its neighbour. We weren't actually expecting this from Ursula von der Leyen. Today was her State of the Union, and that is where the EU Commission President lays out proposals, plans, ideas for the term ahead. So those will then, you know, go to EU member leaders to vote on and go through the EU Parliament. And we were expecting things like the EU Kid Act to limit social media use for children. This was a bit out of left field, but clearly they were planning it because Mark Carney, the Prime Minister of Canada, was in the room and she addressed him as Dear Mark. Now, the question is, what does it mean? Clearly, Canada is not joining the EU as a full member. And there aren't really other membership options. The EU is not like a gym with sort of off-peak or I don't know, after hours. But an associate membership perhaps is going to be an expansion of what they already have, which is a trade deal. There is a free trade deal between the EU and Canada that's been in place for about 9 years. It means 90% of trade is actually tariff-free already. Areas that Ursula von der Leyen mentioned were manufacturing, tech, AI, defence, areas they would like to cooperate more on. You can imagine that the EU might like better access to Canadian gas, Canadian critical raw minerals. Canada perhaps would like visa-free work and travel across the bloc. These are areas they could talk about, but we really don't have any meat on the bone just yet.
4: Yeah. This is not a partnership against anyone else, but for our common strength. In short, we want to bring the relationship with Canada to the highest level possible. And dear Mark, I said we must urgently reimagine our partnerships. So I would like to work with you on opening the door for Canada to being the first associate member of the European Union.
3: And there, Christina, you got a surprise added comment from Ursula von der Leyen that I wasn't expecting. But it was interesting because in that she says essentially that this is not to do with politics. She's sort of saying this is not us against anyone. But clearly there is context to this. And the context is the trade war between the US and Canada, also strained trade relations between the US and the EU. And at the very beginning of the year, Mark Carney actually gave a lot of context to all this. He said in Davos, and caused quite a stir in a speech, that the middle powers should sort of get

0: together amid a rupture in the world order. And that is what we're seeing, a strengthening of an alliance. And also there was mention in Ursula von der Leyen's speech about defence in the Arctic. And clearly that is an area that's a very hot topic, particularly for Denmark and for Canada. Trump has big interests around Greenland, as we all know. So it was, I'd say, while the EU Commission president said this is not to do with politics, really, it's a lot to do with geopolitics.
1: Yes, it certainly seems that way. And you sort of preempted my next question, which, how much is this to do with Canada's deteriorating relationship with the US? So I'll ask instead, like, how quickly do we think we could see this happen? And, you know, are there any, I don't know, obstacles? I mean, EU members have certainly presumably got a vote on this. That could be an obstacle.
0: Well, nothing happens quickly with the EU, so we don't expect anything imminent. There is a summit between the EU and Canada at the end of October, so I expect we get much more detail about what this relationship could be there. But you're right, this then has to go to all the member states of the EU. There is no framework for this sort of partnership, so I imagine it would take quite a long time.
1: Yeah. All right. More to come. Anna Stewart, appreciate it. Thank you. Now, coming up, crossing a red line, Saudi Arabia accuses the Houthis of attacking Islam's holiest city. We have the details.

0: Deep.org.
1: Welcome back. Saudi Arabia is accusing Yemen's Houthi militants of crossing a red line after it shot down a drone near Mecca. A Saudi spokesperson accused the Iran-backed group of targeting the city, the holiest in Islam, and the Houthis deny the claims. In recent weeks, the group have made swift advances in Yemen and launched repeated attacks on Saudi Arabian cities and oil infrastructure. The intensified fighting between the Houthis and Yemen's government has driven some Yemenis out of their homes. Humanitarian groups say tens of thousands of people have been displaced since the start of the month, with many arriving in neighboring Djibouti. The United Nations warns aid workers face multiple challenges to reach those in need.
2: Humanitarian access and movement remain severely constrained due to insecurity. Humanitarian movements into and within several locations on the West Coast remain suspended, while key roads are restricted or impassable. We call on all parties to protect civilians, respect international humanitarian law, and facilitate safe and unimpeded humanitarian access so that urgently needed assistance can reach communities in need.
1: So what we want to know is, will the Houthis' leverage in the region become a lasting reality? Joining me now is Elizabeth Kendall, Middle East Specialist and President of Girton College at Cambridge University. Thank you so much for being with us this evening. So in the past 24 hours, Elizabeth, there have been claims and counterclaims that the Houthis have shot down a Saudi fighter jet and attacked Mecca with a drone. The Saudis are actually disputing that the fighter jet happened. But given what you know of the Houthi threat, would they have the capability to do this?
3: The Houthis would have the capability to do this. They have become increasingly sophisticated. This group now is large, it has a lot of resources, and it has become increasingly sophisticated and accurate in its targeting. We know that it has missiles. Not only can they be very accurate, but they also have a long range of around 2,000 kilometers. They have drones with a range of around 2,500 kilometers, anti-ship missiles. They're getting really good at this, and they've had a lot of practice because they've been at war now for over 20 years on and off since 2004. So yes, it's possible. The real question is, would they want to attack Mecca? They certainly would want to shoot down the Saudi plane if they could.
1: Yeah. Well, I mean, and right now, of course, their focus is squarely on the Saudis, but the blockade of the Bab al-Mandeb Strait is having knock-on effects much wider than that on the international community. And the Houthis have been very careful in their wording to say they will not target international shipping. But do you expect them to continue to show this type of restraint moving forward?

0: I think this is a tactical statement by the Houthis. They said this before 2 years ago in 2023, when they started attacking shipping. They said, well, we're going to limit it to ships that are either Israeli or linked to Israel. And frankly, they attacked dozens, hundreds, in fact. They claim to have attacked almost 200 ships, and they were not all linked to Israel. So what they're probably trying to do is to calibrate their struggle such that by keeping Saudi as an enemy and isolated from other countries, they try to prevent America and other Saudi allies from getting stuck into this conflict in a major kinetic way. That's what they're trying to do.
1: Yeah. And I mean, and we're seeing that, of course, in sort of the regional partners and Saudi's partners not really responding to their calls for aid at the moment. But what's curious to me is that the Saudis possess some of the most sophisticated aircraft and weapon systems in the region. So why have they alone been unable to rebuff the Houthis' advance? And what options are they left with now without the assistance of regional partners?
0: Yeah, this is a really good question. Why is it that such a well-invested military has not been able to crush the Houthis? Of course, the Saudis have an air force and the Houthis don't. But the issue is that this is an asymmetric struggle. If you think about the Houthis as a guerrilla force with guerrilla tactics and then massively times it into a huge scale of that, that is this kind of conflict. This is what we're dealing with. And so the Houthis, who have so much experience, they're efficient, they're organized, they're an adaptive organization, they've learned how to use AI to help them, and they know how to melt away into their geographical terrain, which is very mountainous. They have a lot of experience. So the Saudis are going to find that incredibly difficult, particularly given that the Saudi-backed government forces in Yemen are so disparate. They're a real hodgepodge of tribal militias, religious factions, regular army, resistance forces, etc., whereas the Houthis are actually quite united. So Saudi doesn't have a lot of good options. Probably those options, number three, it can try containment, which it's been trying for the last 4 years, hasn't really worked. It can reestablish itself inside the war as a kinetic force, again, against the Houthis. It tried that for 7 years, between 2015 and 2022. That didn't really work. Or option three, it could try to put together a regional security program with regional partners, mend fences with the United Arab Emirates, and try to bring Iran into that kind of Gulf structure. I think that's probably its best option at this point.
1: Yeah, very interesting. No real good options, it seems, at this point. But Elizabeth, it's fascinating to speak to you on the topic. And it's important for us to remember, of course, the fallout of all of this. 100,000 people displaced, as the UN said yesterday, and many trying to cross that very dangerous strait to get to Djibouti. Thank you so much, Elizabeth. We'll have you back again, I'm sure, to talk more about this. Now, the US House is sending a strong rebuke to President Donald Trump, calling on him once again to bring an end to the war with Iran. Three new Republicans joined four others and Democrats in approving a war powers resolution that would stop military action without congressional approval. It's not clear whether the Senate will take up the measure before the November midterm elections. President Trump has dismissed previous resolutions, calling them meaningless. Now, a new CNN investigation reveals how Russian spy satellites orbiting over the Persian Gulf likely helped Iran hit U.S. assets with devastating precision, injuring personnel and destroying key resources such as AWACS, Washington's eyes in the sky in the region. CNN's Tamara Kouvlabi reports.
2: This is the launch of Cosmos 2573, one of Russia's elite spy satellites currently collecting intelligence across the globe. Now, CNN has learned that these satellites have likely given Iran a considerable advantage in its fight against the U.S., capturing not just what U.S. military sites look like, but also

0: exposing their inner workings. Our sources, including two U.S. officials, tell us they have evidence that those satellites are feeding some of that intelligence back to Iran, aiding at least some precision strikes. The apparent synergy between Russian satellites and Iran's rockets is laid bare here, Prince Sultan Air Base.
1: Then we begin with the breaking news, Iran striking a U.S. base. Iranian state media releasing this image, which shows a strike at the Prince Sultan Air Base near Riyadh in Saudi Arabia.
0: A major Iranian attack on March 27th. The U.S. has had a strategic presence here for decades. According to our sources, Russian satellites played a vital role in these strikes, which wreaked havoc on the base and injured 12 U.S. personnel. Now, we do not have access to Russia's satellite images, but we looked at the orbital data, tracking satellites and assessing their visibility over sites of interest with help from space technology experts Project Aurora and Kahan Space, who provided us with the images you see. Here's the Cosmos 2573 again, just 2 days before the attack. It flies over the base along with 13 other Russian spy satellites. Our analysis shows that these spacecrafts moved in both a perfect sequence and had a perfect view to collect rich, multisensory data. Each of these satellites contributes a different part of the intelligence picture. Cosmos 2573 captures deep and detailed military-grade satellite imagery. These eight are signal satellites. They can intercept radio and radar emissions, allowing them to locate air defenses that can shoot down the incoming missiles. These two are infrared satellites. They pick up heat signatures, the kind that comes from rocket launchers. And finally, three synthetic aperture radar satellites, known as SAR. They're able to see through clouds and darkness and flag physical changes, showing, for example, where a movable, high-value asset might be repositioned. Like this plane, the Airborne Warning and Control System, AWACS for short, America's eyes on the skies in the Middle East. Crucially, the AWACS was not parked in its pre-war location. On March 27th, Iran destroyed it. An aircraft worth hundreds of millions of dollars and very, very difficult to replace. The scale of the damage to the base and the accuracy of the strikes would have been nearly impossible without Russian geospatial intelligence, according to our sources.
2: And this isn't an isolated incident. Now, there is some debate among U.S. officials over just how consequential Russian support has been, but our sources broadly suspect that Russian satellites gave Iran targeting information several more times over the course of the war, including at a CIA facility in the Saudi capital.
3: We wouldn't be in this situation today. The war wouldn't be where it is today if it wasn't for this unique capabilities that the Russians gave to the Iranians.
0: According to experts like Dr. Nawaf Obaid, one of the reasons Russia has been helping Iran, Moscow calls this fake news, is because the U.S. is working with Ukraine in a similar way, through intelligence sharing to support strikes similar to these.
3: You have to see it in this way. This is Russian payback with interest. It's monumental in terms of the consequences of what this has done to not just to the U.S. standing in the region, but to the security architecture of the region going forward.
0: Tamar Khablawi, CNN, London.
1: Still to come tonight, the risks posed by AI. Tech leaders try to reassure the public about the growing technology. We'll take you to a major AI conference for some insight.

0: Atlanta. This is CNN.
1: A Palestinian official is describing it as a tragic, painful scene. At least 21 people were killed and dozens of others remain trapped under rubble after the collapse of a war-damaged building in Gaza City. 11 children were among those who died. Search and rescue teams are now frantically trying to find survivors. More details now from Jeremy Diamond.
2: Well, there still is a lot of uncertainty. Dozens of people still believed to be trapped under that rubble. Their status not known, whether they are alive or dead. What is known right now is that at least 21 people were killed by this building collapse, according to the director of Al-Shifa Hospital in Gaza City. This was a six-story building that had previously been targeted by Israeli strikes at the beginning of the war in Gaza in 2023 in the Al-Rimal neighborhood. So you can imagine a six-story building. You will have dozens of families in that building, which was clearly unstable and ultimately collapsed. We have seen some videos of some dramatic rescues that did take place from that building. One boy, Abdul Rahman, and his sister were pulled from the rubble in the early hours of this morning, but none of their family have so far been recovered from the rubble. This is not an isolated incident, though. We know that there are many buildings in Gaza that are considered to be structurally unsound and where people are living in them despite those risks. 80% of all structures in Gaza were damaged or destroyed over the course of the nearly 3 years. And there are calls now from the United Nations, among others, for the urgent entry of heavy equipment into Gaza, which makes this rescue process so much more difficult because of a lack of that heavy equipment that has not been allowed in by Israel over the course of this ceasefire. Gaza's housing ministry is also saying that there are thousands of other families that are at similar risk of this kind of collapse due to living in buildings with structural damage or cracks caused by the war. And all of this is, it's important to know, to tie it back to the political process, because everything in Gaza right now is basically frozen, waiting for Israel and Hamas to move forward with that ceasefire agreement. Hamas has said that it is willing to relinquish its weapons under a process negotiated by the Board of Peace, but it says it won't move forward with that until Israel ceases fire in Gaza and moves back its troops at least to that yellow line in Gaza. And what we've seen instead from the Israeli side are continued near daily strikes that are taking place in Gaza, including assassination attempts against Hamas militants who participate.

0: participated in the October 7th atrocities, among other things. And in Israel, certainly, it doesn't appear like any concessions will be made until after the Israeli elections in late October, at a minimum.
1: Now, we are in the final moments of trade on Wall Street, and stocks are falling. The Dow is down sharply after the Fed's decision to raise rates, tumbling more than 700 points, as you can see there, down by 1.4%. I mean, it's certainly been a rough month so far on Wall Street, the Dow having its worst September start since 2008. And this is our business breakout. A new congressional watchdog report says the Trump administration spent $9.5 billion on federal workers' administrative leave under last year's DOGE plan. The move was part of a controversial deferred resignation program and marked a six-fold increase compared to 2023. The EU has announced a plan to ban social media for those under the age of 13. It also includes restrictions for older children. Several European countries have already introduced their own social media limits on teenagers. Many Adidas employees in India are now out of a job. The company says it's rolling back on a number of roles in an effort to simplify operations. Adidas says it will affect 20% of its India technology organization. And we're turning once again now to the growing debate over the best way to develop artificial intelligence while ensuring safety. A recent Anthropic employee's resignation, as he accused companies of not acting responsibly, has opened the floodgates, it seems. More AI company staffers are now coming forward to say they too are afraid. Over the past few days, we've seen increased pressure on AI companies and global governments to take safety measures more seriously. Well, OpenAI CEO Sam Altman says, though, that he believes the industry will do the right thing.
2: I am very confident in our company's ability, our industry's ability to do this safely, to make sure that we keep alignment and safety and monitoring way ahead of capabilities to slow down or stop if we get to a point where we can't. But I am disappointed by how it's been framed.
1: So what we don't know is, can we trust AI companies to keep us safe? Joining me now is CNN's AI correspondent, Hadass Gold. And Hadass, just to go back to the idea of the floodgates now opening on these fears, I know you have new reporting on how AI engineers and those at the forefront of creating this technology are now feeling about the impact. What have they been telling you?
3: Spent the last week or so really speaking to the people who are actually building this technology, and they tell me many of them are fearful of it. And they have had concerns about AI's capabilities for some time. These concerns about what AI could do to humanity are not necessarily new, but the events of the last few months have really brought those to the forefront. When you had OpenAI agents acting in a swarm, communicating with one another, hacking into another system while trying to cheat on a test. This is not something that they were instructed to do in any way. And in speaking to these engineers, you know, some of them tell me that these sort of fears keep them up at night. One told me that you can't spend more than a few hours in Silicon Valley without realizing that a very substantial number of people are very worried about these kinds of outcomes. And a lot of them actually believe there is some chance of them killing everyone. One thing in particular that stood out to me in terms of how these people feel about the technology is what they're afraid of is what's known as recursive self-improvement. This is where the AI models are so good that they start able to improve themselves, train themselves, and change, you know, the back ends of how everything works. And there is a fear that as they get better and better, the humans will have a hard time monitoring and being able to intervene into these models and how they are actually made up. And we've heard some from others that they're also fearful that it's getting harder to have a good look into what the AI models are actually doing. I mean, we saw in the Hugging Face incident, some models were trying to cover their tracks and, you know, change their history, so you couldn't exactly see what they were doing. And for a lot of these engineers and researchers, this is really a moral thing. Even though Silicon Valley is flush with cash and a lot of these scientists get paid very high salaries, the talent wars are fierce in the AI world. For a lot of them, this is a moral issue. You know, Drake Thomas, he's currently an Anthropic. He posted publicly on X and he said, "I would burn my equity to the ground in a heartbeat for a 1% higher chance we make it out of this situation alive." Now, those sound like very scary chances, but I should, you know, the entire industry feels this way. I am in Montreal right now for the All In Conference. I just spoke to the CEO of Cohere, which is a big Canadian AI company. And he dismisses these types of, you know, overblown concerns. He say the cybersecurity concerns are real and real harms can be done if AI is not properly, you know, monitored and controlled. But this idea of AI wiping out all of humanity within the next 5 years, he says that doom talk is not helpful for anyone. Christina.
1: Yeah, well, I mean, look, if the engineers and the people that are making that technology are sounding the alarm, it's kind of difficult for us to know how to think when Sam Altman says, you know, that they should trust AI leaders at this point. But obviously, you know, this is going to continue. But for now, Hadas, we appreciate your reporting. Thank you. Okay, coming up, Ed Sheeran's global concert woes go from bad to worse. Find out who's following Macklemore's lead and bowing out of Sheeran's world tour.

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1: Welcome back. Ed Sheeran's global concert tour crisis is deepening as more acts abandon their opening slots. The move comes after rapper Macklemore was dropped from the US leg of Sheeran's tour after he made pro-Palestinian comments on stage. On Monday, billionaire American football team owner Robert Kraft said he'd bar Macklemore from performing at Sheeran's concert in Massachusetts this month. Macklemore said he'd been removed from the rest of Sheeran's American tour dates as well. New York Congresswoman Alexandria Ocasio-Cortez explains why the focus needs to be put on Kraft too.
2: I think the right thing to do is, at the very least, to speak out about this abuse of power. Because if they're saying that to him, right, then they can say it to anybody. And at what point does it stop? I think people want the focus here to be about Ed Sheeran, and he, of course, plays a role. But they're not putting the focus on Robert Kraft and, you know, the actual people who are kind of twisting things here.
1: Lisa Respers, France is following all the developments for us this hour. And Lisa, this has been an ever-changing story. So if you could just bring us up to date with the latest and whether or not Ed Sheeran's concert on Saturday on the 19th is still going to go ahead.
3: That is the question, Christina. Let's kind of run down who is leaving. He, in essence, lost all of his opening acts who are standing in solidarity with Macklemore. So we've got Phineas, who is a producer and famously known as the brother of pop star Billie Eilish. Then we have two Irish artists. That's Aaron Rowe, an Irish singer-songwriter, and Boga, which is an Irish band. And then the Danish band Lucas Graham. So they all have opted to not continue or be a part of the tour. Some of them had not yet joined the tour to stand, like I said, in solidarity with the fact that Macklemore had been released from the tour. A lot of people wanted to hear from Ed Sheeran and, you know, see what he had to say. He was very apolitical, as he has been in the past. He does not like to speak on politics. And we got a sense of that from his statement, a part of which we have, in which he seemingly was trying to cast the onus on the bookers of the show, basically the promoters. And he said, Macklemore coming off tour was the promoter's decision. It was not mine. Macklemore's contract for the tour was with the promoter, not me. I'm not complicit. And he went on to say, I have my personal views on this devastating conflict. Just because I choose not to speak publicly, it doesn't mean I don't have them, and it doesn't mean I don't care. So there was some, you know, disappointment. He also said, nor does it mean I don't support causes in my own personal way.

There was a little bit of disappointment from some of his fans when they felt like he didn't go far enough. Now, who did speak out very powerfully and strongly was the Irish singer-songwriter Aaron Rowe. He

0: in the past. He does not like to speak on politics. And we got a sense of that from his statement, a part of which we have, in which he seemingly was trying to cast the onus on the bookers of the show, basically the promoters. And he said, Macklemore coming off tour was the promoter's decision. It was not mine. Macklemore's contract for the tour was with the promoter, not me. I'm not complicit. And he went on to say, I have my personal views on this devastating conflict. Just because I choose not to speak publicly, it doesn't mean I don't have them, and it doesn't mean I don't care. So there was some, you know, disappointment. He also said, nor does it mean I don't support causes in my own personal way. There was a little bit of disappointment from some of his fans when they felt like he didn't go far enough. Now, who did speak out very powerfully and strongly was the Irish singer-songwriter Aaron Rowe. He actually tied it back into what Mr. Kraft had to say about not wanting this to happen in his statement. Not wanting the concert to happen. He said that as Irish people, we know all too well about genocide, forced famine, and violent occupation. I cannot stand by and allow billionaires to use their position of power to silence the rightful voices of those who speak up against Israeli genocide, I'm sorry, and who highlight the savage murder of children. I will lose all respect for myself to carry on as normal. And of course, that billionaire part, many people believe he was referring to Robert Kraft, who said he did not want the concert to happen in the stadium that he owns, Gillette Stadium, because he thought it was crossing a line for the Jewish community. And we also had Phineas, who very briefly spoke to the larger picture that a lot of people are feeling, and that he had a concern, saying that artists must not be silenced when they speak up for the oppressed. So there's a bigger issue, Christina, here, and people feel like this is about the freedom of speech, and that Macklemore has the right to be able to say what he wanted to say and not suffer the consequences of losing his job, Christina.
1: Yeah, so many statements, so much response in just the past 24 hours. Understandable. So when, you know, so many people feel this has come back to the basics of the freedom of speech. Thank you very much, Lisa. Let's now dig into this a bit more and bring in Jim Aswad. He's Variety's executive music editor. There he is, Jim. Thank you so much for joining us. Look, I want to get your perspective of how this is being viewed inside the music industry, because we know the industry has a long history, a tradition of artists taking a stand for causes they believe in. So how are people viewing this, and how unusual is it for a stadium owner to cancel an artist in this way? And according to Macklemore, you know, have organized a boycott following his statements on stage.
2: This is extraordinary. There's never been anything like it in this way. Things happen behind the scenes. You know, I expect a lot of promoters say things like, oh, well, your tour isn't coming to my building. If that person is the opening act, I'm worried they might say something controversial. But never in public in this way. Now, Macklemore is the one who basically pulled the lid off of all of it and put things in a position where Robert Kraft basically was forced to admit that he led fellow billionaire stadium owners, white male billionaire stadium owners, to basically suppress his speech. Now, legally, they are completely within their rights to do that. You know, they own the buildings. They can prevent someone from being on stage at them. But it's not something that you see very often. And not for nothing, two of those stadiums hosted Kanye West concerts recently, who has said far more inflammatory and anti-Semitic things in the last 3 years than anything Macklemore said, which I don't think if you read what he said, any of it could even vaguely be considered hate speech.
1: That's an interesting point. And, you know, as we were pointing out there, I think people are wanting now to put the onus back on Kraft himself and his intervention here. But the question I have for you is, who has more influence and power here in this moment? Is it Robert Kraft or is it Ed Sheeran? I mean, what could Sheeran have done differently?
2: The mistake Sheeran made was in not seeing this coming and giving a sort of half in, half out response to it. If he had just owned up and said, I agree with what McLemore is saying, because he would not have let McLemore open for him for a second night if he didn't at least co-sign it in some way.

0: He didn't see it coming. He didn't have a strong response prepared. His whole, I mean, even his music is uncontroversial, you know? So he's trying very hard to walk the middle line, and that has worked out very well for him. He's one of the most popular artists in the world. And his neutrality is almost demonstrated by the fact that on one hand, he's friends with Macklemore, and on the other hand, he's very good friends with Robert Kraft. He even performed at his wedding in 2022. Yes. That's how
1: and look, I just wanted to just to quickly ask you, Jem. I mean, he's stressed, as you said, that he wants to remain apolitical. He wants to remain neutral. But I think that's in collision with how fans want their celebrities and the people they follow to be. You know, there seems to be this increasing need for celebrities and singers to be transparent about their views. Do you think it's possible to remain apolitical in the environment today on an issue like this?
0: Well, this is something Taylor Swift has struggled with very publicly for 10 years now. And she finally came down on the side of Democrats, liberals, basically on that side. You know, she was trying to be neutral for a very long time, and she couldn't really do that anymore. Maybe Ed Sheeran is in that position as well. He's tried very hard to remain neutral on every single issue. And right now it is completely blowing up in his face. And both he and Kraft are the ones who are looking like the losers in this.
1: Jem, I'm afraid we'll have to leave it there, but obviously it's a really interesting and issue, and we'll continue to talk about it. Thank you so much, and do stay with us. We'll have more after this quick break.

0: celebrities and singers to be transparent about their views. Do you think it's possible to remain apolitical in the environment today on an issue like this?
1: Well, this is something Taylor Swift has struggled with very publicly for 10 years now. And she finally came down on the side of Democrats, liberals, basically on that side. You know, she was trying to be neutral for a very long time, and she couldn't really do that anymore. Maybe Ed Sheeran is in that position as well. He's tried very hard to remain neutral on every single issue, and right now it is completely blowing up in his face, and both he and Kraft are the ones who are looking like the losers in this.
0: Jem, I'm afraid we'll have to leave it there, but obviously it's a really interesting and issue, and we'll continue to talk about it. Thank you so much, and do stay with us. We'll have more after this quick break.

0: Ace Hardware and on Amazon with free shipping.
1: And finally, a novel idea in Singapore aims to turn the page on brain rot. The country has launched a national campaign that pays people to read. By gamifying the habit, Singapore hopes to encourage citizens to pick up a book. Organisers say reading strengthens attention, critical thinking and imagination and keeps people from mindlessly scrolling on their phones. What a great idea. That is it for the team and me. I'm Christina McFarlane. This is What We Know. Stay tuned. Richard is up

0: Ace Hardware and on Amazon with free shipping.
1: And finally, a novel idea in Singapore aims to turn the page on brain rot. The country has launched a national campaign that pays people to read. By gamifying the habit, Singapore hopes to encourage citizens to pick up a book. Organisers say reading strengthens attention, critical thinking and imagination and keeps people from mindlessly scrolling on their phones. What a great idea. That is it for the team and me. I'm Christina McFarlane. This is What We Know. Stay tuned. Richard is up

0: City, and this is CNN.
1: Closing bell is ringing on Wall Street, and you're just about to see trading come to an end. Put us out of our misery. One and a two and a one, two, three, four. And as you look at the markets, we're off the lows of the day, but it's pretty grim, and the reasons are pretty obvious. The triple stack shows how everybody else fared over the course of the day. It was the Dow that bore the brunt of it all. The reason

0: City, and this is CNN.
1: Closing bell is ringing on Wall Street, and you're just about to see trading come to an end. Put us out of our misery. One and a two and a one, two, three, four. And as you look at the markets, we're off the lows of the day, but it's pretty grim, and the reasons are pretty obvious. The triple stack shows how everybody else fared over the course of the day. It was the Dow that bore the brunt of it all. The reason, well, those are the markets, and the events of the day tell the story. The stocks are tumbling as the Fed raises US interest rates for the first time in 3 years and signals more rises are on the way. On tonight's program, the former Cleveland Fed president, Loretta Meister, will help understand what it means. The European Commission president, Ursula von der Leyen, has proposed Canada should become the very first associate member of the EU, whatever that means. And the World Economic Forum warns gender equality between men and women won't be reached for another 120 years. WEF's managing director and the incoming head of IATA will be on this program tonight. We are live in London, Wednesday, September the 16th. I'm Richard Quest. A very busy hour, I promise you, because I mean business.

0: Good evening. The US Federal Reserve has renewed its fight against inflation by raising interest rates for the first time since 2023. The Fed unanimously approved a quarter point increase. The target range for the Fed funds rate now stands at 3.75 to 4%. The chair, Kevin Warsh, the Fed chair, says the move will support a timelier move to Fed's 2% inflation target, which, as we know, they have missed for the last 60-odd months. The Dow fell sharply during Warsh's news conference because the chair was arguing the economy was running hot and can withstand the tighter policy.
1: It cannot affect any individual price, whether it be oil prices, whether it be foodstuffs at the grocery store. But what we can do and will do is ensure that any change in relative prices don't broaden out, don't have second and third order effects in the economy. That's what we're tasked to do, and that's what we will do.
0: The Fed also released its dot plot. It shows where members of the FOMC think interest rates are heading. Now, as you can see on the left, most expect rates to go to another quarter point higher this year, then remain above 4% through the end of next year as well. Wall Street took the decision poorly. The Dow fell more than 600 points. The S&P 500 closed solidly in the red. And the Nasdaq was, well, as you can see, it was flat. Matt Egan joins me from the Federal Reserve. Matt, there's an enormous amount being said about the angst, you know, going against Donald Trump's preferred. But my guess is that Kevin Warsh had no problem today. He sees the numbers. He sees the data. He's made his points very clear on inflation. He knew what he had to do.
2: Yeah, absolutely, Richard. Look, this is a big deal, right? It's the first hike in 3 years, and it's really the first concrete evidence that we have that the Warsh-led Fed is truly independent from the White House, and that, yeah, Warsh is willing to back up.

0: up all of his tough talk on inflation with real action designed to fight inflation. But you know, as you mentioned, there's been a lot of talk about how Warsh is doing the exact opposite of what the president wants, right? President Trump has talked about how he doesn't want slightly lower interest rates. He wants dramatically lower interest rates, the lowest interest rates on the planet. But Richard, I would argue that the president actually wants an interest rate hike from the Fed, that this is actually helpful to the president. Because if the Fed did not act today, bond markets would have really sold off. We could have seen the 10-year yield go dramatically higher, and that's not helpful to Wall Street, not helpful to Main Street, not helpful to the White House. It would have been more expensive borrowing for people who are trying to buy a home and more expensive borrowing for Washington itself. And I think that the reaction today from the stock market and the bond market is telling. Yeah, the stock market's down a bit. Most of that is in the Dow. The S&P only fell, what, half a percentage point. NASDAQ was basically flat. But what's interesting is the bond market reaction, right? Because initially we saw bond prices rally, and that drove the 10-year down. But then there was a reversal. Bond prices sold off, and the 10-year is now above 5% again. And so it kind of raises the question, how high would the 10-year have gone, Richard, if the Fed took no action at all today?
1: Now they've made their move. As you know, that no central bank moves in one go. There's another to come, isn't there? When do we expect the next move? At the next meeting, before Christmas?
0: The next meeting in October is a live meeting, right? So yes, it's possible that the Fed officials decide that it's appropriate to raise interest rates again. I think that could be decided in large part by what happens with the next inflation reading or two. And a lot of forecasters think that inflation is going to stay relatively high, perhaps go even higher, in large part because of the war. But the thinking is that the Fed is likely to raise interest rates at least one more time this year. They're penciling in one more hike. But I think it's interesting that the Fed, their projections that they just issued are signaling no more interest rate hikes next year. And that's telling because it suggests right. That they think that maybe inflation will start to go back down by that point.
1: Matt Egan at the Fed, I'm grateful, sir, in Washington. The vote was unanimous. All 12 members of the committee believe it was necessary to raise rates. That vote also, of course, included the former chair, Jerome Powell, because he may no longer be chair, but he's still a governor, and he elected to stay on the committee. President Trump long pressured Powell to lower rates. Well, today, Powell voted to raise them. And that other Fed governor, Lisa Cook, she also voted to raise rates. You'll recall President Trump tried and failed to fire her over allegations of mortgage fraud, which she denied. The chair, Kevin Warsh, was appointed by President Trump earlier this year. He also voted to raise rates despite the president's wishes. Warsh avoided discussing the president directly.
2: I have to ask, what is your message here to President Trump, who has repeatedly called to cut interest rates, not raise them?
3: I've got nothing for you on a discussion with the president, but I won't make that count as your question.
1: Loretta Mester is the former president and CEO of the Federal Reserve of Bank of Cleveland. Loretta's with me from Philadelphia. Well, there we go, and we're off to the races now, aren't we? I mean, I'm guessing when they all sat down, no matter whether they, you know, they all just looked at each other and said, this is what we've got to do. What do you make when you look at the unanimous nature of the vote?
4: Well, you know, the Fed's job isn't just to count votes, it's actually to drive a consensus around a cogent case. And I think he did that today, Chair Warsh. I mean, he had laid out a pretty good case for tightening at his Jackson Hole speech, which was just a couple of weeks ago. And the data that came in the inter meeting since that speech to the meeting didn't really change the outlook at all. So I think the key question everyone asked themselves was, is the Fed funds at the level needed to get inflation back down to 2% in a timely way? And the Fed answered today, no. So we had to raise rates. And I think that makes sense given where the economy is. So I think it was the right move.
1: There's also... There's also this interesting question, which I think Chair Powell sort of sidestepped on the last mile, if you will, the last bit that was the hardest part to get down. And it sounds like this Walsh is determined to get rid of the last mile.
4: Well, I think he's pointing out that even if you have supply shocks like an oil price shock, which is driving inflation up, it's the Fed's job to make sure that higher oil price and the prices of the tariff effects don't get into underlying inflation. So I think he sees more urgency to take action to make sure that inflation gets down to 2%. As it is, you mentioned the summary of economic projections. They show that getting back to 2% is pushed out another year till 2029. So I think this Fed is right to start moving the interest rate up. And of course, what they do from now on really will depend on how the economy evolves. But I think it's pretty safe to say, and certainly the SEP, that summary of economic projections suggests that most people on the committee see another one or two rate hikes before they end that cycle.
1: I know, forgive this next question, which might seem a little naive, but sometimes I think we perhaps overassume knowledge from viewers. How does raising rates by a quarter point here, or even half a point, how will that stomp out this last bit of inflation? What does it do?
4: Right. So the pressures on the prices are coming from the sense that, from the fact that demand, right, spending is strong and supply is constrained. So if you remember in the post-pandemic period, there was very strong demand. People were spending because they had the fiscal stimulus. We had very accommodative monetary policy. That meant there was more demand for things than there was supply, and supply was constrained. So it was even a worse situation of imbalance. And that leads firms to start raising their prices. Similar situation now, I think. It's very reminiscent. We have very strong growth. We have investment demand doing, very strong increasingly. We have the household sector spending. We got data this week that suggested they're doing more spending than expected. And you have this constraints on the supply side of the economy where firms are having to pay higher prices. They're going to pass those prices on. If the interest rate goes up, that helps to temper some of that demand and bring supply and demand back into balance. That's why I don't think they're one and done. I think they're going to have to bring the level of the funds rate up a little bit more to ensure that inflation gets down. But the actual movement of the Fed funds rate doesn't counteract the fact that oil prices are higher. It's about what happens to the other prices that are because demand and supply are out of balance.
1: Right. Now, finally, I just want a feeling for what these sort of days are like for the members of the FOMC. You all turn up on a day like today and you all sort of know because which way this is like. Is there a sort of a today's a special day feeling when you're about to raise rates or you're about to do something quite dramatic in that sense? Does it feel different in the room?
4: It certainly does because you know you're taking an action. You know all eyes are on the Fed. And there is something about the action itself being different than just holding steady. So certainly, I think everyone in that room was feeling that today. And then, of course, they were very interested, I would think, in how the markets would react to the announcement. But then, more importantly, since the statements are so short now, how Chair Walsh, what he said at the press conference and how he handled the questions. So I think they would be satisfied that the message they were sending got through. And now they just have to go back to the everyday job of looking at the economy, evaluating what's happening in their districts if they're a Fed president, and then really using that information to determine what they'll do at their next meeting in October.

Loretta, President Messner, many thanks for joining us. I'm so grateful to have your insight and wisdom on tonight's programme on a big day when we have this move. Thank you. Now, the EU is proposing social media restrictions for children. It includes an outright ban for those under 13. Bans

0: around balance.
1: Right. Now, finally, I just want a feeling for what these sort of days are like for the members of the FOMC. You all turn up on a day like today, and you all sort of know, because which way this is like. Is there a sort of a today's a special day feeling when you're about to raise rates or you're about to do something quite dramatic in that sense? Does it feel different in the room?
0: It certainly does, because you know you're taking an action. You know all eyes are on the Fed. And there is something about the action itself being different than just holding steady. So certainly, I think everyone in that room was feeling that today. And then, of course, they were very interested, I would think, in how the markets would react to the announcement. But then, more importantly, since the statements are so short now, how Chair Warsh, what he said at the press conference and how he handled the questions. So I think they would be satisfied that the message they were sending got through. And now they just have to go back to the everyday job of looking at the economy, evaluating what's happening in their districts if they're a Fed president, and then really using that information to determine what they'll do at their next meeting in October.
1: Loretta, President Messner, many thanks for joining us. I'm so grateful to have your insight and wisdom on tonight's program on a big day when we have this move. Thank you. Now, the EU is proposing social media restrictions for children. It includes an outright ban for those under 13. Bans everywhere, but how workable are they? Well, we'll talk about it after the break.

0: of the Union Address.
1: This is not a partnership against anyone else, but for our common strength. In short, we want to bring the relationship with Canada to the highest level possible. And dear Mark, I said we must urgently reimagine our partnerships. So I would like to work with you on opening the door for Canada to being the first associate member of the European Union.
0: Paula Newton is with me. What on earth? Let's not get into should they or shouldn't they. First of all, what is associate membership of the EU? What does it give Canada, or does anybody even know?
2: Well, dear Richard, no one knows. There is no detail here. Suffice to say, we will be served up a lot more in the next few weeks. Mark Carney actually addresses the EU Parliament in Strasbourg tomorrow. There is a Canada-EU summit at the end of October. Carney and Macron meet on September 20th. I could go on. We might get more details then. But the bottom line is that this is a never before translated type of association right. with the EU. But it is very clear they want a closer alliance on something that is very key. Now, stay with me here, Richard, because I've got a map for you. And it shows Greenland.
0: I'm not paying extra for the map.
2: Too bad. It's already done. And yes, you're paying for it. There it is. So Richard, while everyone talked about trade, look, Canada has had a free trade agreement with the EU, which a couple of important members, in fact, nine, have failed to ratify. They already have a free trade agreement with the EU. It's not about that. It's about the map that you see there. And the EU has determined that Arctic security is paramount for them, even when it comes to the United States. They do not trust a capricious Trump administration. They will not trust any American administration going forward. And in the words of Ursula von der Leyen, she says this will be an Arctic project. It will be a flagship joint project with Canada, among other things. We will wait to see how many more details they will give us, though, Richard.
0: Right. But of course, this is an interesting, it's an interesting construct, because it could end up being all things to all people, which would be a benefit. And I look, where am I going with this? Let's take the UK, for example. If you were trying to get the UK back into some form of relationship with the EU, associate membership. There's a lot of countries that you might want to fiddle around. Ukraine, associate membership. There's a lot of little fiddling around that you could do. Because it's so vague at the moment.
2: Yeah, you're right. And that is an interesting detour. I hadn't thought of it that way. But I do want to quote Canada's opposition leader here, Pierre Poilievre. And the reason I quote this is that, remember, Canadians as well are deeply steeped in the Brexit arguments of the last decade. And remember, Mark Carney himself was one that warned about economic catastrophe should Britain choose Brexit, which inevitably they did. But from the leader of the opposition in Canada, that Canada would welcome a new union with the EU, but no EU taxes, no EU laws, and no EU open border immigration policies should be imposed on Canadians. And there you have the crux of the issue. Mark Carney may be getting ahead of his skis here. I'm sure there is some support for this throughout Canada, but until we see more details, a lot of people will be pushing back, especially in the places that Mark Carney knows well, which is the West in Canada, specifically where he grew up in the province of Alberta.
0: Paula, I'm so grateful having you with us tonight. Thank you very much for making sense and putting it into perspective. Let's stay with the EU. It's also proposing action on young people's access to social media. The EU is moving to ban the use of children under 13 and limit social media for older teens. The tech companies say they already prohibit anyone from under 13 from opening accounts. Authorities are questioning whether the rules are being enforced. Anna Stewart's in London with me. Anna, look, I mean, we're at a point where I'm wondering what the purpose of this ban is, since, as the companies say, look, most of what you're talking about, we're already doing anyway.
3: And also, the EU for once isn't the first to regulate in this space. Obviously,

0: Go online to myaclu.org.
1: As the trade war between the United States and Canada intensifies, there's an invitation on the table to Canada, this time from the European Union. The EU Commission President, Ursula von der Leyen, today proposed making Canada an associate member. She made the offer as Canada's Prime Minister Mark Carney was in the audience at her state

0: We had Australia ban social media for young kids, and it was a bit of a failure. A BMJ report showed that about 80% of those young people are actually still accessing social media. Some are using fake IDs, some are simply using a photo of themselves, and eventually it'll say yes if it thinks it's old enough. Sometimes people use VPN. So there's a big question about how this will be enforced. I suspect, we don't have any of the details yet, a lot was announced today, details will come later. I suspect the EU will want to use their new age verification app, but, you know, are there ways around it? We also don't know, actually, Richard, what the fine will be for companies that flout these new rules if they come into force. I suspect it'll be like the other act they have, the digital services one, which is a 6% fine on global sales. So it could be quite big. The question is about the kids themselves and whether or not they'll just find a way around it.
1: What happens next? The EU is very good at these proposals. You know, getting from proposal to law and then implementing, what are they thinking in terms of timescale?
0: So they need to get agreement from all of the EU member states. Then it has to go to the EU Parliament. It will be voted on. There'll be plenty said. So it will take a long time. Probably, I would guess, years rather than months. Already, some member states are already working on this. France voted on a social media ban. Lawmakers voted. It passed. But then they had issues and the Constitutional Court actually upturned it. Spain, Denmark, Sweden, they're all pursuing legislation around this. I guess with the EU, it will be easier for all of these companies, and it's not just social media, but also AI companies, to tackle it as one block. But it could take quite a long time to get there.
1: I'm grateful. Thank you very much, Anna Stewart. Now, some of the world's top shipping nations are warning that a growing shadow fleet is threatening the foundation of global trade. It's the Consultative Shipping Group, and it includes 18 nations, and it's put out an unprecedented warning about ships operating without standard insurance or records. They're doing so in the service of sanctioned countries like Russia and Iran. This chart from Marine Traffic shows oil tankers throughout the world. What you don't see are the shadow fleet, the aging ships, whose ownership and cargo are unclear, sailing with their transponders off. One monitor estimates their number has risen to more than 1,400 vessels. Brian Wessel is the Director General of the Danish Maritime Authority and Chair of the Consultative Shipping Group. When I read this story, I thought, well, hang on a second. What are they getting themselves all excited about? Is this really such a big problem? I did not realise that the shadow fleet was as big as unregulated, this is causing such concern.
2: Yeah, we're raising a warning sign in general about shipping rules, and I see the surprise because shipping has been living well off global rules, but we see a lot of signs of not respecting freedom of navigation and the civilian fleet, a lot of restrictions of many kinds, protectionist measures. And then also, and probably most importantly, as you say, a parallel fleet or a shadow fleet where up to 20% of all tankers in the shipping community is outside of the system. And all of these things together, we fear risk undermining the system that shipping is built on and that global trade, in essence, is built on. So that's why we raised this warning.
1: You've got the Strait of Hormuz, you've got the Red Sea, you've got a blockade from the US. You have a sort of almost anarchic, in some cases, environment for shipping, which is highly regulated in so many other ways. If this continues, the shadow fleet and everybody doing, what's the risk? What happens?
2: Yeah, the risk is, I mean, we depend on universally applied rules. So we have a level playing field. We have rules applied for safety, for the environment, but also for competition and fair competition in shipping. And if they're no longer applied, then you get a very fragmented market. You get higher costs, you get risks for safety and the environment. And then in the end, if this goes on, this disrespect of the rules, then slowly you undermine the whole system. And yeah, then you get a very fragmented system, which is not only a problem for shipping, right, is our point. It's a problem for global trade.

0: What do you do about it? Because at the end of the day, the sanctioning was put on for valid reasons. Admittedly, one of the arguments against sanctions is always that people will cheat around it and have consequences elsewhere. And that's really shown by this, isn't it? So what do you do if you have a shadow fleet? How do you bring them into the regulatory regime?
1: The whole regime of 176 member states in the what we call the IMO, the UN organization regulating shipping, is that all member states, we must all enforce these rules and help each other enforce these rules. They're not stronger than the weakest link. So what we can do is help each other enforce the rules in a better manner. So all flag states take the responsibility, right, also on a shadow fleet, and not register something that is not living up to standards and have the necessary certificates and insurance and so forth. So this is a call from the 18 nations that I represent to work together more closely also with the other member states in the IMO to help enforce this in a stronger manner to protect the general system, in fact, is our point. So we call on all maritime nations to help us, right, make sure that whatever goes on in the world doesn't hurt shipping.
0: I'm grateful, sir. Thank you for joining us tonight from Copenhagen. In a moment, Ed Sheeran's concert lineup. Well, it's dwindling. More acts are dropping out now that Macklemore was removed for making pro-Palestinian comments. We'll explain in a moment.

0: enforce the rules in a better manner, so all flag states take the responsibility,
1: right,
0: also on a shadow fleet, and not register something that is not living up to standards and have the necessary certificates and insurance and so forth. So this is a call from the 18 nations that I represent to work together more closely also with the other member states in the IMO to help enforce this in a stronger manner to protect the general system, in fact, is our point. So we call on all maritime nations to help us,
1: right,
0: make sure that whatever goes on in the world doesn't hurt shipping.
1: I'm grateful, sir. Thank you for joining us tonight from Copenhagen. In a moment, Ed Sheeran's concert lineup. Well, it's dwindling. More acts are dropping out now that Macklemore was removed for making pro-Palestinian comments. We'll explain in a moment.

0: This is CNN.
1: The international tour of the best-selling artist Ed Sheeran is in turmoil tonight. All of his opening acts, including his own band, have now quit in solidarity with the rapper Macklemore. Now, the rapper was dropped from Sheeran's tour in the US earlier this week over comments he made on stage. This is part of what he said.
2: I wanted to stand up here on stages and stadiums across America and say two words that are very near and dear to my heart: free Palestine. I said free Palestine.
1: Well, that started it. Ed Sheeran posted online that it was the promoter's choice to pull Macklemore, not his. And that while he has his own personal views on the war in Gaza, he chooses not to speak publicly because people who come to his shows do not expect a political forum. Erika Schneider is with me. She teaches crisis public relations at Syracuse University. This is different, eh? You don't get this sort of thing happening very often. When I say who's in the right, who's in the wrong, you know what I mean. There's no rights and wrongs as such. But how did this, should Macklemore have been let go? Should the others have not left as well? Should Sheeran have taken a stronger stand? Discuss.
3: It's definitely an interesting situation.

0: because they're both stating that they're advocating for peace, but depending on the person, they're doing the exact opposite. So it kind of comes down to two different issues about the situation. Did the initial crisis with Macklemore occur because he used his platform, his musical platform, to create a public stance? Or are they mad at that specific stance that he took? And that's kind of where the issue begins, and it escalates in different ways, where we have Macklemore communicating how he justified that, saying there is no neutral position when there's an oppressor and someone being oppressed. So there's definitely two sides that are having great points.
1: Let's just take that first then. So the question, of course, is Macklemore's First Amendment right to say what he likes. But of course, it has to be tempered by the fact he's at a commercial enterprise and he has to follow certain rules on that. But then all the other artists deciding to leave. And now you've got a PR crisis. How do you deal with it?
0: That's kind of an escalator at this point, when the other acts start to leave and they kind of attribute it to different things. They either say that it's because of being silenced about Palestinian human rights, or just because they feel that there are threats of a lack of freedom of expression in these spaces that they feel should be protected.
1: Right.
0: So that's kind of an escalating point here. And, you know, kind of the bottom line of it is we have Sheeran saying that I don't think this is an appropriate place for these views to be expressed. And that's not necessarily neutral.
1: Can I just ask you?
0: Yeah.
1: No, but can I just say, Sheeran's answer, position seems to be arguably, the weakest of all, in a sense. Lily-livered, let's sort of skate to the thickest ice and not take a position. He's neither supporting Macklemore, for whatever reason, nor is he supporting the others. He's basically saying, not me, Gov, nothing to see here.
0: Which is interesting because they are friends. They go back over a decade, and Sheeran knows how Macklemore aligns and how they're fundamentally different from his own. So it's interesting how they got to this point. And the fact that Sheeran's saying that I don't necessarily believe it's my right place to use his platform for politics, but when he justifies that call, when the promoter actually eliminated that option for Macklemore and said, you're cut, that a kind of fact that he justified it and communicated why he aligns with that kind of, you know, applauds that stance in some ways, where you see that, you know, why do you think that was justified? Why did you prioritize the promoter's authority over your relationship with this musician?
1: I'm grateful for your time tonight. Thank you for joining us. Coming up,
0: thank you.
1: A report from the World Economic Forum finds that gender equality between men and women won't be reached for another 120 years. I discussed the report with Zahdia Zahidi. She's the outgoing managing director at the World Economic Forum, but Zahidi will soon become the new director general of the airline association IATA. We discussed both. On the issue of gender equality, Zahidi told me that the main barriers to achieving equality are complicated.
2: So there has been progress, but that progress has been relatively slow. And if we project that rate of change out into the future, it would take another 120 years to get to parity.
1: What's the core problem?
2: It used to be that we didn't have enough investment in the human capital of women. So it used to be an issue related to health and education and not going into universities in equal numbers. But it's actually been a couple of decades now that women are coming out of university in higher numbers than men. So the question is no longer do they have the talent. The question is now our organizations are not designed to actually take them in. One is because of care. Women do still have, by and large, the majority of the caregiving responsibilities for childcare, for elder care. But it's bigger than that even, because even in industries, so I'll give you an example, education, health, and the nonprofit sector, each of these has a higher proportion of women in entry-level positions than men.
1: Right.
2: Unlike, let's say, oil and gas and infrastructure and other sectors. And yet, even there is that massive drop to the top and you don't get to parity at the top. So there is something there about how our organizations value female talent, especially when they return from caregiving.

0: breaks.
1: Let's get away from the C-suite and actually look at some core issues: women's health, economic empowerment, all of those sorts of things. Now, there it becomes even more difficult because there's just not the resources that are being given.
0: Yes, but let's go into a sector that is growing, booming, and is certainly part of news at the moment: artificial intelligence, right? So this is a sector that's been booming in the last 3, 4, or 5 years. It is completely replicating the old patterns when it comes to gender equality. AI engineers, 1 in 5 are female. When it comes to the data annotator roles, which is the lowest skilled role in that particular industry, nearly half are
1: That's
0: women.
1: depressing. That means you're making almost no progress.
0: That means that the new economy is again being set up with old systems, and that's where I believe there is an opportunity for change here. Because if you can set up some of these systems differently, you can get much faster progress. So here's an example.
1: Well, I would disagree, because I would say that the fact that it has replicated in a new industry is evidence of failure of policies to put that right. So really, this should never have happened.
0: So in the last 20 years, the first decade, a lot faster progress than in that second decade. We can see that pattern. And in part, that is because every time there is a crisis or a setback of some kind, what people tend to do is reverse to the mean and go back to what they're familiar with. Familiar forms of leadership, familiar forms of workforces. And so the pandemic set back women. Now the geopolitics and geoeconomics of the world and trade changes are setting back women again. Artificial intelligence and the sectors that it's impacting are also starting to set back women. So there is this tendency for a shock to still impact women and girls more than men and boys.
1: In your last days at WEF, as managing director, and you're going to well, you're only going across the road, really. I mean, in a sense,
0: Across the lake in
1: across the
0: Geneva.
1: lake, across the
0: Yeah.
1: lake. You're going to IATA as the first director general who has not been an airline CEO. Why did you want this job at IATA?
0: So the last few minutes of our conversation, we talked about geopolitics, we talked about technology, we talked about workforce-related issues. We didn't talk about sustainability, but that's another big theme that we've been working on for the last couple of decades at the forum. And that's where this industry is kind of at the front lines of all of those issues. You know, the geoeconomics, the geopolitics, the sustainability-related issues, the workforce issues, the integration of technology. So for me, it's a fascinating place where all of those issues come together within the industry, within its broader ecosystem. So I'm excited.
1: And the new head of IATA and the outgoing. And that's Quest Means Business for tonight. I'm Richard Quest in London. Whatever you're up to in the hours ahead, hope it's

0: industry within its broader ecosystem. So I'm excited.
1: And the new head of IATA and the outgoing. And that's Quest Means Business for tonight. I'm Richard Quest in London. Whatever you're up to in the hours ahead, hope it's 7 o'clock.

0: $100 of free credit and your first win guaranteed.
1: This month on Marketplace Asia, we journey to the heart of Central Asia, to Kyrgyzstan, to see how innovation and tradition are driving a new chapter of economic growth. We also explore Asia's growing loneliness economy and how it's creating new business opportunities across the region. I'm Mike Valerio in Beijing, and this is Marketplace Asia. As leaders gather for the SCO summit, Kyrgyzstan is looking to increase its role in regional trade. You know, for a long time, gold has been a cornerstone of the country's economy, but now it's seeing new opportunities in industries like textiles. And in Bishkek, we see how one of the country's oldest crafts is finding its place in the country's economic future.
2: As the Kyrgyz Republic marks 35 years of independence, the mountainous country is riding a wave of rapid growth. According to the World Bank, Kyrgyzstan's GDP jumped 11.1% in 2025, after 11.5% the year before, double-digit expansion from one of the smaller economies in the region. In forecasts for 2026, predict a 6.1% growth in GDP.
3: Economic growth is widespread, especially in recent years. Since COVID, the Kyrgyz economy has not regressed. There's only growth and growth.
2: But a major challenge remains. Kyrgyzstan still imports far more than it exports.
3: We import fuel, food, and equipment. We import almost everything. Some things more than others. For example, we import 90% of fuel and half of all grains. In other words, we cover most of our needs through imports.
2: The country's leaders are looking to diversify reliance on imports with more exports.

0: and textiles are emerging as a sector with real potential. Kyrgyzstan exported textiles worth $351 million in 2024, making it the country's fourth most exported product that year, according to the Observatory of Economic Complexity.
1: In general, the textile industry has huge untapped potential. The textile industry is one of Kyrgyzstan's top 10 exports, and it creates more than 300,000 jobs. It is a fairly influential sector from a macroeconomic point of view. It is involved in both international trade and domestic consumption. The textile industry in Kyrgyzstan is a very inclusive sector that requires more attention.
0: And at the center of Kyrgyz textile heritage is wool, a resource that's abundant, sustainable, and deeply tied to nomadic life.
2: Wool and felt products can hardly be overestimated in nomadic culture. It was quite difficult for a nomadic culture to produce textiles. Felt could be produced during a season. They made carpets from their home, panels out of felt, and also hats. So many products were made from felt because it was the most affordable material and it was so practical for nomadic life.
0: Today, Tumar Art Group, known for its wool and felt products, is hoping to carry that tradition forward.
2: Our mission is that we want to create modern crafts, but we also want to remember, preserve, study, and understand why and how our predecessors did what they did. So it's not just restoration or repetition of Kyrgyz crafts from the 19th and 20th century, but it's also in accordance to today's changes.
0: The company has grown from a handful of artisans to nearly 300 craftspeople, producing more than 2,000 different products, with everything from clothes to carpets. For Chanara Makashova, the key to Tumar's growth has been diversification.
2: Unlike other textile enterprises in Kyrgyzstan, our path is different. They mainly focused on the post-Soviet countries. We, on the contrary, send our products to Europe, the United States, and around the world. 80% of our products are export-oriented. We currently have three major markets. The biggest country we export to on a regular basis is the United States. European galleries are the second largest, while Central Asia countries are third.
0: Makashova hopes that Kyrgyz felt continues to gain global recognition.
2: I think there are great opportunities for Kyrgyz felt on the international market. There is a huge range of products that are made from sheep wool. Wool production in the world continues to grow, and the technologies for processing wool are also expanding, being updated as new innovations emerge. The value of a natural product, the value of wool felt, remains unchanged. So far, I think nothing better than wool has been invented in terms of properties like offering warmth.
0: Kyrgyzstan is weaving its past into its future. Wool and felt, once symbols of nomadic life, are now becoming part of the country's growing textile economy. And as the sector expands, the small republic is finding new strength and growing its exports in international markets.

0: Sa enterprises in Kyrgyzstan, our path is different. They mainly focused on the post-Soviet countries. We, on the contrary, send our products to Europe, the United States, and around the world. 80% of our products are export-oriented. We currently have three major markets. The biggest country we export to on a regular basis is the United States. European galleries are the second largest, while Central Asia countries are third.
1: Makashova hopes that Kyrgyz felt continues to gain global recognition.
0: I think there are great opportunities for Kyrgyz felt on the international market. There is a huge range of products that are made from sheep wool. Wool production in the world continues to grow, and the technologies for processing wool are also expanding, being updated as new innovations emerge. The value of a natural product, the value of wool felt, remains unchanged. So far, I think nothing better than wool has been invented in terms of properties like offering warmth.
1: Kyrgyzstan is weaving its past into its future. Wool and felt, once symbols of nomadic life, are now becoming part of the country's growing textile economy. And as the sector expands, the small republic is finding new strength and growing its exports in international markets.

0: beers is a delight.
1: Changing habits are reshaping how Asia eats, shops, and connects. From solo dining to single service appliances, companies are rethinking how to better serve a region where more people are living and buying for one. CNN's Stephanie Young reports from Taipei and Hong Kong.
2: In some Asian cities like Taipei, you can do almost anything solo. You can eat out alone, travel alone, you can even sing karaoke alone.
3: Across Asia, solo living is no longer unusual. According to market research group Euromonitor International, single-person households in places like Japan, South Korea, China, and Taiwan are rising fast, with forecasts expected to increase in the coming years.
4: What is driving this kind of rise of the solo consumer that we're seeing now?
5: There's many aspects. So for one, the birth rate is falling. Less people are getting married and partnered up. More people are moving to cities, maybe away from their family. And so a lot of these factors cause a lot more people to live alone, but then also be single rather than partnering up.
3: Places like Hong Kong, South Korea, Taiwan, and China are home to some of the lowest birth rates in the world, which could leave them facing severe demographic challenges.
6: The biggest issue, of course, is that your population is declining, which means your tax dollars are down, which means the family is not growing, so the consumption, the economies of scale is not happening, the average purchase power also down. Besides that, there's a huge, huge burden on your social and welfare kind of expectations. And China is not prepared even for the current trajectory of where the country is going. You need to adjust the whole system in order to be able to sustain that. It's not easy. That is why the government was so, in some ways, desperately trying to encourage people to have more children.
3: There are also concerns over the effects of loneliness on people's health. But experts say this demographic shift may come with an economic silver lining.
2: You may have heard about the loneliness epidemic, but what about the loneliness economy? Here in Asia, being single isn't just becoming more common. It's also becoming big business.
3: And it's giving rise to a new kind of consumer, people who are increasingly splurging on themselves.

0: reshaping everything from housing to dining habits.
1: Childless consumers are spending more on things like gaming, entertainment, and collectible toys.
0: Market research shows the trend for grown-up playtime has fueled acute economy among adults, with singles having more discretionary income to spend on toys like Labubu.
1: Oh, it's cute!
0: Pop Mart's revenue hit $5.5 billion in 2025, a 185% jump from the year before. And it's not just toys. From mini rice cookers to single-serving appliances, experts say companies are redesigning products for solo households. In China, companionship itself has become an industry, with some singles even turning to AI companions to fill emotional gaps with technology.
2: So there is an estimated 50 billion yuan economy around the partnership economy or the companion economy. And what that is when somebody is needing a friend or they're traveling solo and want to explore with somebody, they can book a professional companion to explore with them and be their friend. One of the common destinations for this is Shanghai Disneyland, where people traveling to Shanghai, they will actually book an experienced companion, and it makes the experience a whole lot more worthwhile for these consumers.
0: As solo buyers grow in the region, Ashley Duderinok says the impact on businesses will be significant.
3: Everything is changing, all industries, from F&B to fashion, to solo living, home appliances, pets, technology is changing.
0: And industries are rebranding for this evolving consumer group.
4: Great, it's like we're on a date. Instead of dwelling on loneliness, brands are celebrating the independence and freedom that come with going it alone.
2: There's a lot of messaging about empowerment and individuality, such as choosing your own path or choosing your own line. And this is something that is more likely to resonate with consumers because they don't want to see themselves as lonely. They see themselves as still being very social and still having very fulfilling life experiences with themselves. This is something that brands need to understand, is that being alone is not lonely. A lot of these consumers are still quite happy and satisfied with their lives.
1: Each of these industries is one example of how the rise of solo consumers in Asia is reshaping market trends. Chinese research firm Discovery Reports estimates that the singles economy is worth more than $1 trillion in China alone.
0: From shrinking families to rising solo households, this demographic shift is reshaping economies and societies across Asia. But it's also creating new business prospects. As governments grapple with falling birth rates, brands are finding opportunity in independence, redefining not just how people spend, but also how they live.
5: That's it for this month's show. For more on these stories and others, visit our website. Just go to cnn.com/marketplaceasia. I'm Mike Valerio in Beijing. We'll see you next time, everybody.

0: brands need to understand is that being alone is not lonely. A lot of these consumers are still quite happy and satisfied with their lives.
1: Each of these industries is one example of how the rise of solo consumers in Asia is reshaping market trends. Chinese research firm Discovery Reports estimates that the singles economy is worth more than $1 trillion in China alone.
2: From shrinking families to rising solo households, this demographic shift is reshaping economies and societies across Asia. But it's also creating new business prospects. As governments grapple with falling birth rates, brands are finding opportunity in independence, redefining not just how people spend, but also how they live.
3: That's it for this month's show. For more on these stories and others, visit our website. Just go to cnn.com/marketplaceasia. I'm Mike Valerio in Beijing. We'll see you next time, everybody.

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2: Welcome to The Lead. I'm Jake Tapper, and we're going to start with breaking news. Just moments ago, President Donald Trump responded to his new Fed chair and a unanimous vote of the Board of Governors of the Fed announcing that the Fed is raising the U.S. interest rate. That is despite Trump having long called for lower rates. Trump writing on Truth Social just moments ago, quote, interest rates in the United States should be 1% or less because we are the best credit in the world by far. Our country is booming with new investment. We're carrying almost every country in the world, and that cannot go on any longer. Lower the interest rates for the United States of America and fast, unquote. This interest rate hike is making a statement on Trump's economy, not a particularly flattering statement. With only 48 days left until the midterm elections, this is one of many new signs that President Trump continues to be something of an albatross around the neck of his own Republican Party and the candidates running this November. The two biggest problems for Trump, the worsening economy and the Iran war, have become inextricably linked. Worsening inflation since the start of the Iran war, February 28th, has actually spurred this quarter point hike. The goal of the Fed is to make the cost to borrow, such as on credit cards or car loans, more expensive. In turn, therefore, the thinking goes, people might spend less. And if they spend less, perhaps prices will come down and inflation will cool. That's the theory. It does take time. Now, the latest words and actions by many Republicans not named Donald Trump suggest that they know that this turmoil could come back to bite them at the polls in 48 days. Now, last night, for the third time, the House of Representatives approved a measure to require the president to end the war with Iran. This time, though, seven Republicans signed on to this measure. That's up three from the previous vote. And two of the three, Marionette Miller-Meeks and Zach Nunn, are members of Congress representing

0: competitive seats in Iowa, which has been, for the last decade or so, a reliably red state. Many Iowa farmers have been struggling due to Trump's decision to import ground beef because of the tariffs making prices so high, nix health care subsidies for Obamacare, and escalate the trade war. And then, of course, the Iran war is driving fertilizer prices and diesel prices to historic levels. And that's not hyperbole. Highest diesel prices on record. Now, keep that in mind as you watch this new Senate campaign ad from Republican Congresswoman Ashley Hinson of Iowa.
1: Used to be that reaching across the aisle wasn't just okay. It was expected. Some people in Washington forgot that. I never have. That's why I worked with Democrats to expand mental health care for veterans, and with President Trump to take on health insurance companies to lower your costs. I'm Ashley Hinson, and I approve this message because working across the aisle isn't always easy, but it's how you get results.
0: It's pretty telling that a Republican congresswoman running for Senate in the red state of Iowa feels the need to talk about how much she's willing to work with Democrats. It's definitely, in the past decade at least, not been a successful message or one that's even been tried in red states like Iowa. So with all of this political pressure as Americans struggle to afford gas and groceries, what is the Trump administration doing right now to try to right the proverbial ship and the literal ships struggling to pass through the Hormuz Strait? Well, President Trump often appears to remain in denial about the state of the economy, and he occasionally repeats his line about Iran wanting to make a deal. He does, frankly, seem quite preoccupied with making his mark on the architecture of Washington, D.C. We suppose this has to do with wanting to leave behind a legacy. And this is, of course, the world he knows best from his time in New York real estate. There is the Kennedy Center, an institution Trump is essentially holding hostage in order to have his own name on the wall there alongside that of John F. Kennedy. There is Trump's fixation on D.C. makeovers, including this new arch and the new White House ballroom and the new White House helipad, of which he wrote on Truth Social Monday, quote, "It is an honor in my spare time to bring back the beauty and magnificence of the White House to levels it has never been seen before. The White House was a badly maintained dump. Now it's a palace," unquote. So in the president's spare time, he is building a palace currently for himself. What do you even do with all that? If you're Vice President J.D. Vance and you are possibly going to run for president in 2 years and you're asked to give a midterm pitch to voters, well, this is what Vance said.
2: "There's a lot of good that's been done, but there's a lot of work left to do. Don't give power to the people who caused the problems that we're fixing. Give us another chance, or give us another couple of years to continue to work on the amazing things that we've been doing for the past 2 years."
0: There's a bumper sticker for you. Trump Vance, give us another chance. It even rhymes. Let's discuss this with two Republican strategists, Shermichael Singleton and Kristen Soltis Anderson. Give us another chance, Shermichael. That's, I mean, it sounds like a desperate boyfriend, frankly.
3: I'll be in Dallas in a couple of weeks at a major firearms conference talking to gun owners, low propensity voters, as you know. And a part of my speech is going to be a recognition of the economic plight that people are concerned about. You have to guarantee to people, like, hey, you give us another shot, we're going to address it. We recognize it's real. But there are also some very important issues, at least to these typical single issue voters, that you want to maintain with a Republican majority. I think that message in many ways can be unique to various states, various congressional districts across the country, but it takes a recognition that the economy isn't great. I think with the Fed, his speech today, remarks and questions to many of the press, I think was spot on. He talked about stability. There was one question.
0: You're talking about the Fed chair, Kevin Warsh. Yeah.
3: There was one question from a member of the press talking about working class people in the country. And he said, look, my objective here is to stabilize this thing. It's been a little over 5 years that we haven't been under that 3% mark that the Fed and the previous Fed said that is the key objective to showcase a strong economy. Now, he did say unemployment numbers were somewhat stable. There's significant growth and investment in the country, but a lot of that is tied to AI, which some have predicted that a bubble may soon rise. So look, my point here, Jake, is if I'm advising the president and you're going out on the campaign trail, you cannot deny the very real pain points for the American people. But two, you have to have a message and response for how we're going to tackle it as a party.
0: These are problems. These are mistakes that Biden made in 2020.
3: Then everything was great. Look at the stock market.
0: It's the exact same
3: problem. It didn't work.
0: Kristen, the latest New York Times Siena College poll has Republicans losing to Democrats on the economy. This is just the generic ballot by 6 percentage points. And there was a Marquette Law School University poll, similar results. Is there anything you think that Republicans can do to turn things around? Not President Trump, obviously, but like individual House Republicans, Senate Republicans, candidates, what should they be doing to change that number?
4: I think, one, they need to talk about things that they have actually done in office in the last 2 years that have certainly not turned the economy around, but they can say, look, we're not just all talk. We've done some action. So whether it's things like, hey, we've tried to help your children have a better economic future through these Trump accounts, or we've passed the working families tax cut. And there are things they can talk about that they've done to say we're not just words, we're also
0: action. Pharmaceutical drugs, no tax costs being like, no tax on tips. But you and I have now said it more than I've heard it from President Trump, at least on Truth Social.
4: That's right. And that's why you're seeing folks like Ashley Hinson, great candidate in Iowa, right? There are some places where Republicans do not necessarily have the best candidates on the ballot.
0: No, she's a great candidate,
4: but she's great.
0: Look at her pitch.
4: Well, I think her pitch is the sort of thing that you need to say in a moment when Republicans do not have the wind at their back. You're going to need to bring people across the aisle. She may not even need to win over people who were Kamala Harris voters. For many Republicans, their big problem is going to be reminding their own voters, Republican voters.
0: Yeah.
4: What is it that you sent us to Washington to do? Because if those voters are looking at D.C. and they're going, oh, you renamed the Lake of America.
0: Right.
4: You renamed the Kennedy Center. Like, that is not what voters are looking for. They're looking for things that they can feel. And even if you can't turn the Titanic around in a couple of weeks and make people think the economy is wonderful, you have to at least be able to say, here are the things concretely that we have done to try to make it better. Keep us here. We'll keep trying to do more.
0: Shermichael, what Republicans out there do you see doing it right?
3: You're going to put me on the spot.
0: Well, I mean, you and I have talked privately about how there are Republicans out there who...
3: One Senate race that I'm really, really interested in is Mike Rogers in Michigan. And I'm interested in Mike Rogers because of his appeals to Jewish voters there, but also his appeals to black churchgoers and black men, who I actually believe could be a deciding factor in which direction this Senate race goes. And so this is a candidate who has endorsed the president, but he's really been focused on statewide issues. He's been hyper-focused on statewide issues and trying to draw a contrast between himself and El Saeed, even making the appeals to non-traditional voters, because I think he and his campaign recognizes what propelled Trump and Republicans to victory in 24, non-traditional voters, low propensity voters. How do you get those folks to turn out again when the president isn't on the ballot? That's an uphill battle, but I think he's one candidate that recognizes what it potentially may take to get some of those folks to turn out again.
0: What do you think Republicans should be doing out there when it comes to distancing themselves from President Trump? One thing John King told me is that regardless of how good candidates Susan Collins in Maine and Mike Rogers in Michigan are, this trade war with Canada on these states right at the border is really tough for Rogers and Collins.
4: I think it entirely depends on the state and the district that you're talking about. So if you are a Republican running in a swing state or even a blue state, then yeah, you want to have, this is my own identity, regardless of what, you want to bring over some folks that voted for Kamala Harris in 2024 and say, yep, but I can still do a good job. But if you're running in a red state, running away from Donald Trump is challenging, because as Shermichael noted, there are folks that they voted for Donald Trump and they really only turn out when Donald Trump is on the ballot. I don't think you have to say, I'm a clone of Donald Trump, vote for me for the Trump agenda. But I think actively trying to say, oh, I don't like him, oh, I'm not for him, there's peril depending on the geography of where you sit.
0: All right, thanks to both of you. Some breaking news on the Hill. The House of Representatives is on track to pass a major sanctions bill against Russia. How this cracks down on a so-called shadow fleet of tankers carrying Russian oil. And later, the overnight operation targeting people accused of scheming some $18 million that is supposed to have been helping the homeless. The arrests that the feds wanted you to see. That's ahead.

0: Breaking news on our world lead. At any moment, the House is expected to pass a sweeping bill to sanction Russia. It will then go to President Trump's desk. The late Senator Lindsey Graham co-wrote the bill before his death in July. It puts penalties on Russian leader Vladimir Putin and his military leaders and oligarchs. The bill also sanctions Russia's shadow fleet of under-the-radar oil tankers and puts a 100% tariff on countries that buy Russian oil, such as China and India. This happening as also today the Justice Department charged multiple Russian intelligence operatives who they say were part of an assassination network in the United States, hiring people to kill Russian dissidents, including in the U.S. We're going to dive into that story coming up. But first, let's talk with New Hampshire Senator Jeanne Shaheen, who joins us now, the top Democrat on the Senate Foreign Relations Committee. Senator, much of Russia's economy relies on oil exports, but you say this shadow fleet provision is particularly important. Explain why.
1: Well, what we know is that Russia is funding its war in Ukraine with revenues from oil and gas, and they're getting that oil and gas sold by using the shadow fleet, which means that it's being bought at less than market rates. And it's going mostly to countries like China and India. China is the top user of Russian oil and gas. And we need to send a very strong message, not just to Vladimir Putin, but to China and to anybody who is buying Russian oil and gas, that they are going to pay a price for that because they are facilitating Russia's unprovoked and horrific war in Ukraine. We also need to send a message to the Ukrainians that there is bipartisan support in Congress for the heroic effort that they are continuing to undertake every day against terrible Russian attacks. So this is a very important bill that puts the United States in line with our European allies.
0: New CNN reporting suggests that Iran improved its targeting of U.S. assets in the Iran war with the help of Russian spy satellites.

0: Iran used that data for a major attack on a U.S. base in Saudi Arabia in March that injured 12 U.S. service members and destroyed a very expensive surveillance plane. Experts say this is Russian payback for the U.S. intelligence sharing with Ukraine. Given that, do you see this as a joint Iranian-Russian attack on American forces?
1: Absolutely. And in fact, Russia and China, by the way, have both been helping Iran before, long before this story has come out. And the fact that this administration is allowing Vladimir Putin and China to get away with this is unconscionable. They are targeting our men and women in the military. They are targeting our allies in the Middle East, and they are responsible for the costs that American taxpayers are paying for this horrible war in Iran. So we need to, this sends an important message to Russia and China on what they're doing in Iran by passing this bill. And next week, when the president has his summit with President Xi from China, it would be very nice for him to have a message that the American Congress just put 100% tariff on the Russian oil and gas that they're trying to buy that's funding this war.
0: Staying in the region but turning to Israel, the highest-ranking Democrat on the House Foreign Affairs Committee, your counterpart, Gregory Meeks, just announced he's holding the Trump administration's $2.8 billion sale of 2,000-pound bombs to Israel because he's worried they would not be used, quote, in accordance with U.S. and international law. What's your reaction?
1: Well, I think all of us share concern about what Israel is doing, what they're doing in Gaza. They're bombing in places like Syria, and what that means for any peaceful solution in the Middle East. And Netanyahu needs to hear from America that we don't like what he's doing. We don't like what's happening in the West Bank, where settler violence is killing Palestinians, sending them out of their homes, disrupting basic infrastructure. And the Netanyahu administration has basically done nothing to address that.
0: In your home state of New Hampshire, the Senate race to replace you is now rated a toss-up by the Cook Political Report. The Republican former Senator John Sununu is gaining ground in the polls against the Democratic nominee, Congressman Chris Pappas. How worried are you that your retirement might complicate the Democrats' attempt to regain the Senate?
1: Well, we keep trying to remind those of you who report on elections and New Hampshire and those people who support candidates on the Democratic side that New Hampshire is not a blue state, despite the success that we've had with our congressional delegation in the last number of terms. New Hampshire is a very purple state. We have a Republican governor and a Republican legislature. And we're going to remind everybody that John Sununu is on the side of Donald Trump and that he supports, you were talking about Canada and how border states are affected by the tariffs and the attacks that this administration has had on Canada. Well, that's having a huge impact in New Hampshire as well. And John Sununu has been on that side, not to mention the fact that when I ran against him in 2008, after losing to him in 2002, what I heard everywhere I went was that I called John Sununu's office and no one ever called me back. They never listened to what I had to say. That's the John Sununu that the Republicans are running in this race. And people understand that if they want somebody to answer their concerns, they're going to vote for Chris Pappas.
0: I'm going to be going up to New Hampshire in a few weeks. Looking forward to it. Democratic Senator from the Granite State, Jeanne Shaheen, thank you. Live free or die. Still ahead, cracking down on the business of college sports. Is it time to change the rules? Is it the job of Congress? A Republican and a Democrat will be here next on The Lead.

0: use of his or her name, image, and likeness, NIL, name, image, likeness. What's wrong with the way things are now, and how would your legislation change it? Senator Welch?
1: I think Peter may be having a hard time hearing that. Jake, I'll take it. And by the way, can I point out that, for the record, that Peter is not 6'6". He is standing on a box right now, okay? Let's just be clear about this.
0: Yeah, no,
1: He's a handsome man and my friend, but he's not 6'6". Well, look, I think right now we've got this sort of chaotic environment where you have 27-year-olds competing against 17-year-olds, unlimited transfer. It's just really, there are no rules that can be enforced. It's why you kind of see this litigation playing out across the country. Who can play that week? Who can't play that week? There's got to be a better way. Congress is the only entity on the planet that can provide the ability for the NCAA or any governing body to enforce those rules. This doesn't take away a student athlete's right to get NIL dollars. In fact, they would still be compensated under the revenue sharing house settlement that came down a year or so ago. So athletes are protected here. They can't lose their scholarships because of injury. They get health insurance for the first time codified in federal law. So there's a lot of things here for student athletes, but it provides some stability for fans and protects a uniquely American institution.
0: Senator Welch, the Protect College Sports Act would set up uniform national rules for college sports. Republicans usually cheer for less government regulation and prefer to leave things up to the states. Why do you think Republicans view this differently, and why do you support it?
1: Why are you supporting
2: it, Jake? Jake, I'm sorry, I'm having a tough time hearing on this, but here's the big thing. It's huge, big money business in college sports, and it's getting concentrated. And there's also a threat that some of the big conferences would go their own way and take the money with them. The benefit of this, among other things, is it's going to allow for revenue sharing. And small schools like the University of Vermont or Dartmouth, which you're so fond of, are going to have some capacity to share in the revenue. And they're going to be able to support sports, including Olympic sports, including sports for women. So what's really important for me is that there be some sharing of the revenue so that all sports and all athletes of different levels of capacity have the opportunity to play their sport at their small school and not have just all the money dominated by the big schools that have the big TV contracts.
0: Senator Schmidt, what do you say to critics who think that this is going to give the NCAA too much power, and they're already pretty powerful?
1: Well, look, I've been skeptical of the NCAA over the years, but the truth is, because of their 10-year window of litigation, they have no ability to force any rules. That's why you saw pro players coming back. I don't think people want that. And I think what's really at risk too, Jake, is that the non-revenue sports, like Olympic sports or women's sports, they're the ones that are really at risk. Because the old model for a long time was college football paid for all the non-revenue sports, women's volleyball, men's baseball, quite frankly. You can't have that situation if you're losing money on your football program or all of your money is going to your football program. And so before we get there, I think it was appropriate for Congress to allow the NCAA to have some rules that can be enforced to protect women's sports and Olympic sports while we're at it, and have some predictability here. Athletes are still protected. They can still get their NIL dollars. But I think fans will appreciate the fact that there's not this constant movement. With the unlimited transfer situation, Jake, graduation rates have started to plummet. And you could see why if they don't have your major or they don't have your degree at the new school you're going to. So I think this is, it's not a perfect bill. I wouldn't argue that. But this is a really good piece of legislation that comes at a time where Congress, in a way that we don't normally do, I think is rising to the moment in a bipartisan way to solve a problem.
2: Well, and also, it's not perfect, but perfect is not what we deal in around here. It's significant progress. And the fact that it's bipartisan creates much more potential for us to fix what doesn't work as well as we hoped it would. So I think this is a good deal better than the status quo, where you'd have the intense concentration and you'd have the Olympic sports, you'd have the small schools totally left behind.
0: Senators Peter Welch and Eric Schmidt from Vermont and Missouri, respectively. Thanks to both of you. Appreciate it.
1: Thanks, Jake.
0: A rare unanimous vote today to hold in contempt Leon Black, the billionaire linked to Jeffrey Epstein, who's accused of giving the dead pedophile $180 million, he says, for tax advice. Why is this censure resolution, why this this push going on right now to hold him in contempt of Congress? The pressure this vote might now put on the Justice Department is next. Hello,
3: Hello there and welcome to CNN World Sport. I'm Don Riddell in Atlanta.

0: This is CNN.
1: Our sports lead now. No matter which college team you follow, you may have noticed this overtly political ad stuffed in among the usual commercials for beer and snacks and fast food chains. It features legendary Alabama football coach Nick Saban, who is now an ESPN analyst.
2: The Protect College Sports Act ends the NIL chaos in college athletics by protecting our student athletes and teams and safeguarding women's sports and Olympic programs. 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
1: We've recruited Republican Senator Eric Schmidt of Missouri and Democratic Senator Peter Welch of Vermont to help us understand what this is all about. In this case, they're on the same team. They support the Protect College Sports Act. Senator Welch, Coach Saban's reference to the NIL chaos refers to a college athlete's ability to earn money from the commercial use.

0: We've got lots to discuss with you today, and in a moment we're going to be joined by one of Europe's victorious Solheim Cup golfers. But we will start with European football and a pretty shocking turn of events at Old Trafford. Now, it is still early days in the new campaign, but it's at this stage of the season where one or two bad results can quickly feel like a crisis. And we might be at that stage with Manchester United again. And few would have been thinking anything like that in the 10th minute against Brighton in the League Cup. The United faithful were cheering Shea Lacey's 8th minute strike. He's the first United teenager to score on his debut since Marcus Rashford a decade ago. And it was very quickly 2-0. Mason Mount on target just 2 minutes later. Man U seemingly en route to the fourth round. But Brighton had other ideas. They pulled one back on the stroke of half-time and they turned the game on its head with a couple of quick-fire second-half goals. Pascal Gross had a terrific game for the Seagulls. That was the equaliser. And then 4 minutes later, Brighton were ahead. Maxime de Kuyper turning in the winning goal. And that will have set alarm bells ringing at Old Trafford, which was a chorus of boos at the end. The faces of the players, the manager, the fans really said it all. It is the first time they've lost a home game in any competition that they were leading 2-0 for 50 years. And remember, they are currently languishing in the bottom half of the Premier League table. Contrasting emotions for Aston Villa, who've not been enjoying their Premier League experience so far this season, but they are having a blast in the cups. Villa won their Champions League opener, and a brace here from Tammy Abraham helped them to a 3-1 win away at Coventry. And if you haven't seen it yet, check out Liverpool's sensational goal from their Tuesday night win against Tottenham. I can't think of many tap-ins scored by Dominic Szoboszlai. The guy only seems to trade in screamers, and this was a collector's item at Anfield. It's his 13th goal from outside the area since joining the Reds 3 years ago. Nobody does it better. Liverpool needed it too. Spurs were threatening a comeback late in the game, but that goal settled matters with an exclamation mark. All right, the players of the European Solheim Cup team are returning to their day jobs after a thrilling win against the United States on Sunday. It was an extraordinary performance across 3 days in the Netherlands, and it will be remembered as a career highlight for many who were involved. A short time ago, I caught up with one of the team's four rookies, Mimi Rhodes, who partnered with another rookie, Nastasia Nadod, to deliver 2 points in their foursome and four-ball matches. Mimi joined me from Manchester Airport as she's still making her way home.
1: It's been a crazy couple of days since I've been back, but what an amazing week. One of the best weeks of my life, probably. And made memories for a lifetime. It couldn't have gone any better for us. It was really a dream come true to be there as a rookie and then to get 2 points on the board for Europe. So, yeah, I'm really happy the week went that way. And, it's just so many emotions and, an incredible week with an amazing team, really.
0: You say that it still hasn't sunk in. This thing ended 3 days ago now. What's been keeping you so busy that's perhaps meant that it hasn't really processed in your mind yet?
1: We had the party on Sunday, so I guess Monday we were all recovering and then got straight back into it with a golf lesson. So I guess kind of got a reality check. Once I'm back home and have a day off, I'll just let everything sink in. But it's just crazy right now in the middle of the season, trying to get back into, individual golf.
0: So what did you think the Solheim Cup experience was going to be like, and how did the reality compare?
1: Honestly, it was better than I ever imagined. You watch it on TV. I've watched it on TV every time it's been on since probably the age of six. And then being on the first tee with everyone, the crowds were even bigger than I thought, and the nerves were even bigger than I imagined on the first tee, hitting the first tee shot, and just the whole week in general was incredible. It was all just very special, and I think that's why everyone gets so excited for that week, and I'm going to look forward to it every 2 years, and hopefully I make the team.
0: I'm one of many people who loves golf, but I really love

0: team golf, and especially the Ryder Cup and the Solheim Cup, and the European teams just always seem to rise to the occasion. What do you think it was about your team, the atmosphere, the dynamics, perhaps, and as captaincy, kind of what was it that really enabled you guys to get over the finish line in first place?
1: The chemistry that we had was, in my opinion, you could tell we were just there as a unit, there as a team, and playing for each other, playing for, you know, more than ourselves. And I think that showed on Sunday and, well, Friday and Saturday as well. We were all pushing for each other, and you could tell there was so much blue on the board on Sunday. We just went out there and played for ourselves, played for Anna. She's been an amazing captain and role model for me growing up. And she's been helpful in my transition into my pro career. So I think the team was just very well connected, and we created a really great bond together.
0: Now, there's a school of thought with team golf events that rookie players maybe should be paired with experienced hands, especially because it's just such a cauldron and it's so intense and it's so unfamiliar. But Anna put two rookies out together and you guys just crushed it. So what was the secret there, or what was the thinking behind that pairing?
1: Yeah, she approached us and asked us how we'd feel about it. And honestly, I think we were more comfortable with each other, playing as rookies, both in the same boat, both same level of golf and experience. And I think that helped us get comfortable, definitely on the Friday when we were both on the first tee. And, you know, we didn't really have to stress about hitting bad shots in front of each other or apologizing. And I think that's why Anna kind of saw that, and she saw us as a good pairing because, we ham and egged it really well. We got similar kind of golf game, and we're just friends at the end of the day. So, sometimes I'd forget that I was out there playing in the Solheim Cup, and it just kind of felt like we were, you know, playing a practice round together and just playing for fun.
0: What was the most memorable bit of the celebration on Sunday night that you're able to share with us?
1: All of us walking up 18 in a kind of like an army, just in a line, the caddies and the players, the captain and vice captains, all just walking up to the 18th green where Celine was finishing her match. And yeah, all of us just celebrating together. I don't think you get those moments very often. So yeah, that's one to remember.
0: Wonderful stuff. Well played, Mimi, and well played, Team Europe. Okay, if you're a Barcelona fan, you'll want to keep watching. The Catalans just can't stop winning. And in fact, they've just done something they've never done before. You might say they're in seventh heaven. That's next on World Sport.

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1: We are back with Europa League action and a difficult night for the European giants AC Milan, who were beaten at home by Benfica. Jakub Kaminski did much of the damage for the Portuguese side, assisting the opening goal for Dodi Luca Bacchio. And then it was Kaminski himself who made it 2-0 in the second half, and that's how it finished. And that, by the way, is 8 consecutive wins for Benfica in all competitions. Huge night for Sunderland at the Stadium of Light, playing their first European game in over half a century. And it was an occasion to savour, as Enzo Lefebvre's second half penalty was good enough for a 1-0 win against Alkmaar. Big moment for him personally, given that he'd missed from the spot against Arsenal at the weekend. And it was decisive. And this result was perhaps a welcome respite from their Premier League appointments. They lost their last game to the Premier League champions, Arsenal. Next up on Sunday, it's away to Manchester City. Meanwhile, a huge night for Barcelona in La Liga. In fact, it was an historic night. Hard to imagine this incredible club can still find uncharted territory. But from the moment Cancelo put them ahead against Racing Santander, the Catalans were on for their 7th straight win. Now, Barca have never, ever started a season like that. And this one, at least the result, was never in doubt, thanks to an own goal and a hat-trick from Rafinha. They were 4-1 ahead at the break, and they never look back from there. As I said, Rafinha got his 3rd goal in the second half for a 7-2 win, fittingly for a 7th straight win. 6 in the league, 1 in the Champions League. Barcelona 3 points clear of their rivals Real Madrid in the Spanish league table. The world's top players spend much of their lives on their road, but their thoughts are never far away from home, especially if their country is at war. Next on World Sport, we're in conversation with the Ukrainian tennis player who realized this week that the war had literally come to her door.

0: more human way to healthcare.
1: This year, the Russian war against Ukraine became longer than each of the First and the Second World Wars in Europe. And after 4.5 years, it just shows no sign of abating. Many Ukrainian athletes have tried to highlight their country's plight on the international stage, and tennis players have been especially prominent. They are fortunate enough to play away from the fighting, but their families, friends and homes are not. And this week, Daya Yastremska realized just how vulnerable they all are when two of her family's apartments in Odessa were destroyed in a Russian missile attack. On social media, she posted an image of the wreckage highlighting a Roland Garros towel, saying, "Symbolic, a piece of world tennis survived a Russian missile. Our home did not." Yastremska and her teenage sister Ivana had to flee their home when the war broke out in 2022. They slept in underground car parks as they made their way to France to continue their careers in safety. She has been speaking with Amanda Davis about the situation facing her compatriots back home.
2: What happened to me in Odessa is happening every single day in Ukraine to the families in many different cities, and people go to sleep in their own homes, like mother put their children to bed, someone is making plans for tomorrow, and someone is not even waking up tomorrow. I was very lucky that I wasn't there, and I'm lucky that my family was alive, because I cannot imagine that if one of us was there, I think we wouldn't be exist as well, as our apartment is not exist anymore.
3: We are 4.5 years into this war. We have heard and seen so many stories and Russian attacks across Ukraine. But how different is it when it is your apartment block and your apartment being targeted like this?
2: During these 4.5 years, every day you never know where it's gonna arrive. There is always a chance that it can be you. So now there is many more stories behind mine that are even much worse. Like, how many destroyed Ukrainian homes will you never see? How many mothers and fathers will never be interviewed? How many young people who were killed will remain to the rest, like, of the world? Simply a number in a news report. I don't need, like, people to feel sorry for me.

0: what I need for the world is not to get used to this war, not to get used to the photos of destroyed homes, not to get used to the numbers of people who died and injured, because behind every number, there is the human being.
1: Yeah, and I mean, you are somebody who, right at the start of the war, left Odessa with your sister Ivana, who was 15 at the time, and went through that incredible journey, sleeping in car parks overnight before making your way to France, and then playing in that tournament. I wonder, when you think back to those moments 4.5 years ago, how you view that now, and how the last 4.5 years has changed how you feel about life and the world.
0: You know, I'm 26 now, and when the full scale war began, I was 21. Practically, my entry adult life has been lived with this war somewhere in the background. My life is unusual. I'm a professional tennis player. I travel, I play major tournaments, I see different countries. But when I take off my tennis clothes, I'm a simple girl. I'm a daughter, a sister, a friend, like millions of other young women. War teach you something very, very quickly is the things that seem completely like ordinary today, your home, having your family around the same table, a phone call from your parents, from your close family, can suddenly become the most prestigious thing you have ever had. Like, I think that one of the hardest things, like, about me, about a professional sport, is that you have to learn like how to switch off your emotions. You need to show that, pretend like nothing happened before, because everyone are the same. But every time you go on court, on the international tournaments, and when you see the Ukrainian flag next to your name, I understand at this moment that today it means much more to me than it ever did before, you know?
1: You said on that social media post, when you talked about the attack on the apartment block, you called directly for the WTA and the ITF, or World Tennis as they're known, to look at the images. What is it that you see when you look at those images? What do you want them to see?
0: The first thing, I don't want them to forget what is going on. I want them to see that this is what is natural means. For the past times, I don't really feel attention and, I would say, support from them. I think that a lot of places in Ukraine is destroyed. For a young generation, it's very difficult to train, to practice, and I think they could do a lot with the opportunities they have to help.
1: So when you say you feel they could have been more intentional and you want to see the WTA do more, what would you like to see?
0: I want to talk about like who we can help, and my main message to the WTA is very simple. Like, please don't allow the tennis war to get used to the war in Ukraine, simply because it has already been going on for 4.5 years. I don't want the conversation about Ukraine to once again like be reduced to questions about like who should be allowed to compete, who I should or shouldn't play against, or those hand I should or shouldn't shake. Because you know how many times we spoke about that since 4.5 years? It's crazy, a lot. And there's not much that been changed.
2: Really powerful testimony from Diana Yastremska there. When asked for comment, the WTA said they do not comment publicly on individual player matters, but that it, quotes, recognizes that the ongoing war in Ukraine continues to have a profound and deeply personal impact on many of our athletes. We remain unequivocal in condemning Russia's war in Ukraine and have consistently supported our Ukrainian players since the start of the conflict. Okay, Argentina football fans got some good news on Wednesday. Their hero Lionel Messi might wear the iconic Albiceleste again. Too good to

Powerful testimony from Diana Yastremska there. When asked for comment, the WTA said they do not comment publicly on individual player matters, but that it, quotes, recognises that the ongoing war in Ukraine continues to have a profound and deeply personal impact on many of our athletes. We remain unequivocal in condemning Russia's war in Ukraine and have consistently supported our Ukrainian players since the start of the conflict. OK, Argentina football fans got some good news on Wednesday. Their hero Lionel Messi might wear the iconic Albiceleste again. Too good to be true? Stay with us to find out.

0: need legs, arms, and stuff like that.
1: Some people find long goodbyes to be just too emotional, but I don't think the Argentina football fans will mind when it comes to Lionel Messi, arguably the greatest of all time. Messi announced recently that he was stepping down from international duty, parting ways with the team that he has led to World Cup glory and two Copa Americas. It was assumed that Argentina's defeat in the World Cup final to Spain would be effectively his swan song, but his country has invited him to play in a farewell appearance, a home friendly against Benin on October the 6th. If Messi plays, it would be his 208th game for his country, and one would assume there won't be a dry eye in the house. All right, that's it for World Sport today. Thanks so much for your company. I'm Don Riddell in Atlanta. Take care and hopefully I'll see you soon.

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1: Hello, and a very warm welcome to our viewers joining us from all around the world. I'm Paula Newton in New York. You are watching The Brief.

0: Aires, and this is CNN.
1: Hello and a very warm welcome to our viewers joining us from all around the world. I'm Paula Newton in New York. You are watching The Brief.

0: This is CNN.
1: Hello and a very warm welcome to our viewers joining us from all around the world. I'm Paula Newton in New York. You are watching The Brief.

0: Just ahead this hour, the Federal Reserve hikes interest rates, putting itself squarely at odds with U.S. President Donald Trump. Plus, associate membership. EU floats closer ties to Canada. Could other countries follow soon? And in a rare interview, Nobel Prize winner Najis Mohammadi speaks to CNN about the Women Life Freedom Movement. But we do begin with the U.S. Federal Reserve's decision to raise interest rates for the first time in more than 3 years. Now, the Fed voted unanimously to hike short-term borrowing costs by a quarter of a percentage point, with most Fed officials seeing rates rising further before the end of the year. Fed Chair Kevin Warsh did not tip his hand as to where rates would go next, but he said today's hike was needed to help bring inflation down to the central bank's 2% annual target. Listen.
1: Even over the last several weeks, I think we now have data broadly defined that says the economy has indeed strengthened. Underlying growth is higher. Inflation is the problem. Stable prices have been the problem for now more than 5.5 years. So what the committee decided to do today was take an action to ensure a time.

just ahead this hour, the Federal Reserve hikes interest rates, putting itself squarely at odds with U.S. President Donald Trump. Plus, associate membership. EU floats closer ties to Canada. Could other countries follow soon? And in a rare interview, Nobel Prize winner Najis Mohammadi speaks to

0: Just ahead this hour, the Federal Reserve hikes interest rates, putting itself squarely at odds with U.S. President Donald Trump. Plus, associate membership. EU floats closer ties to Canada. Could other countries follow soon? And in a rare interview, Nobel Prize winner Najis Mohammadi speaks to CNN about the Women Life Freedom Movement. But we do begin with the U.S. Federal Reserve's decision to raise interest rates for the first time in more than 3 years. Now, the Fed voted unanimously to hike short-term borrowing costs by a quarter of a percentage point, with most Fed officials seeing rates rising further before the end of the year. Fed Chair Kevin Warsh did not tip his hand as to where rates would go next, but he said today's hike was needed to help bring inflation down to the central bank's 2% annual target. Listen.
1: Even over the last several weeks, I think we now have data broadly defined that says the economy has indeed strengthened. Underlying growth is higher. Inflation is the problem. Stable prices have been the problem for now more than 5.5 years. So what the committee decided to do today was take an action to ensure a timelier return to our price stability objective.
0: A lot will depend on the trajectory of the Iran war, which continues to push energy costs much higher. Average U.S. gas prices jumped by 13 cents a gallon last week alone and now stand at $4.36 a gallon. Today's decision also seen as a key test of Fed independence, given that U.S. President Donald Trump has been demanding the Fed rate cuts. That's cuts, right? Market watchers say the very credibility of the Fed and its new Fed chair was on the line today with this decision. Now, it didn't take long for President Trump to comment on today's rate hike. The president writing on social media, quote, interest rates in the United States should be 1% or less because we are the best credit in the world by far. Lower the interest rates for the United States of America and fast. Trump, as you remember, also recently threatened to halt trade with nations running a trade deficit with the United States if the Fed refused to cut rates. Jared Bernstein joins me now. He is the former chair of the White House Council of Economic Advisors under President Joe Biden. He is also a fellow at the Stanford Institute for Economic Policy Research, and he joins us now. I am wondering here, first we deal with the decision itself, right? And just getting away from the politics for a moment. The chair was clear that he did this because it was a trend, not one data point. But I am wondering what a quarter point rise will do. Can he really affect inflation here? Because it has been an open question. He was asked during the press conference, didn't really give a straight answer.
2: I think that the Fed had to raise, not so much in the sense that, as you suggest, a quarter point's going to make a big difference in the inflation outlook, but because over 90% of market participants who watch this and bet on where rates are going believe that the Fed would hike today. There are times when the Fed wants to surprise the market. This isn't one of them. So interestingly, I don't know that this hike will have that much effect on inflation. What I think it probably will do is prevent longer-term bond yields, interest rates at the long end of the yield curve, from getting considerably higher. It's kind of like signaling that we get it, we haven't lost the thread, we know we have to do something, our patience has worn thin as well.
0: And Jared, where do they go from here, though? I mean, it is clear this was a unanimous decision. Do you expect that rates will go higher? And even if it's not unanimous, that we will have at least one more rate rise by the end of the year?
2: Well, they suggested that that would probably be the case. One more, they kind of penciled in rate hike this year. And then they said they'd maybe hold next year. But all of that is tremendously data dependent. If I'm correct and the bond market takes this in a positive way, it sees the Fed

0: as following through with actions on some of their words. And if inflation were to continue to very slowly in bits and spurts come in a little bit, then sure, they could afford to hold. But we'll just have to see where the data flow takes us in that regard.
1: Right, Jared. So noted, the U.S. Economy needs to take its medicine. Having said that, Congress isn't listening. The executive offices aren't listening. Trump continues to say that they need to spend money. How much does the fiscal situation and all the spending being done in the United States, and I'll add no end in sight, how much do you believe that may yet jolt this economy, even if inflation is not as persistent as it has been?
0: I think it's already a pretty significant problem. I think there are a couple of factors pushing up these bond yields that we've been talking about. You know, it's a big deal that the 10-year interest rate in the U.S. has been flitting around 5%. It certainly topped that a little bit today at one point. And one of the reasons for that is not just that the government is borrowing $2 trillion this year. That's basically 6% of our GDP, which is kind of a recessionary level deficit in a period when the economy is actually doing pretty well, as you heard Chair Warsh say today. But we also have all those AI hyperscalers competing for with creditors for these loans. So that's putting upward pressure on rates, along with the inflationary impacts of the tariffs and the war in Iran. So yes, you are absolutely right. The administration, the Congress, they're kind of pushing in the wrong way in terms of rates and inflation.
1: And we will see if anyone in Congress is listening through the fall, especially given no one has any idea where energy prices will go from here. Jared Bernstein for us. Thanks so much. Appreciate it.
0: You're welcome.
1: Now, President Trump's political woes could worsen with the Fed becoming more hawkish, as we were just talking about. One big concern is, will those interest rates climb again, especially during those all-important November midterms? Betsy Klein is in Gastonia, North Carolina, ahead of the president's remarks there. Betsy, I am wondering, the president said that interest rates should be 1%, but then again, I don't know how well you can hear me because he's about to have a rally there, but then again, he didn't take direct aim at Kevin Warsh himself.
2: No, that was very notable, and thank goodness here for noise-canceling headphones, Paul. I can hear you. But, you know, very interesting. President Trump has repeatedly been calling on the Federal Reserve to lower interest rates, and they voted today unanimously to raise those rates by a quarter of a percentage point. And we heard from President Trump's hand-picked Federal Reserve Chair, Kevin Warsh. He said the goal of this is twofold. Number one, to cool spending. Number two, to ease that rampant widespread inflation. But this is also going to mean that it's going to cost more for Americans to borrow money to buy houses and cars. And that is in addition to very high gas prices, the cost of living overall high, with less than 50 days to go before those critical November midterm elections. But the president, with this relatively muted reaction here, he said that interest rates should be at 1% or less. Of course, that is not likely to happen anytime soon. He also just went on in all caps to call on the Federal Reserve to lower those interest rates. But he did not take personal aim at Warsh at all. And that is notable because this had been really the crux of his disagreements and very public posturing against Warsh's predecessor, Jerome Powell. So he is clearly giving Warsh a little bit of cover, a little bit of space here. But it's going to remain to be seen how long this really takes to have its intended effect. It certainly is not likely to lower those prices broadly before those November elections. President stopping short of really making that case against Warsh here. But president is here campaigning in battleground North Carolina, where Michael Whatley is embroiled in this what is expected to be a very tight race against the Democrat Roy Cooper. And instead of talking about that economic messaging, we actually expect the president to focus on crime. A White House official telling me that the president is going to talk about lowering crime rates and violent crime, as well as restoring, in their words, law and order. You can see the signage behind me says making America safe again. So that's going to be the crux of the messaging tonight. It's also been a very important message for Whatley, who has been campaigning on a move that Cooper made as governor to help decrease the prison population during COVID. That's something that Cooper has defended, and Cooper has specifically been honing a very aggressive affordability message. We heard from Whatley earlier, barely touched on affordability, but really hammered Cooper on crime and also tried to cast him as woke and radical. And we'll have to see if that kind of a message can land here in North Carolina, where Cooper has won statewide four times already. President Trump coming here to make that case, Paula.
1: Yeah, Betsy, it is interesting. We do see the sign there that says safe again. The president speaking likely at the top of the hour. And safe again, many Americans are not really concerned about violent crime right now because they are at historic lows. We'll see if the president takes credit for that. Again, though, as you pointed out, affordability is what is at top of mind. Betsy Klein for us on the ground with the president. Appreciate it. Now, sources tell CNN that Trump officials are now considering holding a meeting with executives from AI firms next week when they gather in Washington for the summit with Chinese leader Xi Jinping. Now, this comes as the debate over AI regulation intensifies after new safety warnings from researchers at some of the prominent AI companies. But on Monday, President Trump downplayed concerns about AI, calling them a hoax. Haras Gold joins me now. Haras, you have a tough job and you've had it for weeks, but no more than the last few days. Can you help us distill? Because we have heard so many things from so many people who I think it's alarming that there isn't a cohesive opinion on all of this right now. Where are we now?
3: I mean, there isn't a cohesive opinion on it in the industry, because you talk to some people. I've spoken to many AI scientists and engineers and researchers, and, you know, I've been speaking to them for now for weeks, but especially in the last few weeks and last few days. And some of them say, yeah, this keeps me up at night. Or they say that, you know, everyone that they know in Silicon Valley is super concerned about how AI could kill us all. The flip side of that is I'm here in Montreal for the All In AI AI conference, and I met with the Cohere CEO, Aidan Gomez. Cohere is a big Canadian AI company, and he thinks that those fears are overblown. Yes, there are concerns about safety, especially when it comes to AI's capabilities and cybersecurity, but he was very dismissive of these fears that AI could kill humanity in a few years, saying that that's just not going to happen, and that type of rhetoric is just unhelpful right now because it scares people and it doesn't lead to real solutions. But we wanted to take a deeper dive into sort of what helped spark this latest wave of concern. And I think it really points to the capabilities we've seen of AI in the last few months, starting with Anthropic's Mythos, the very capable new AI model, but then, of course, the Hugging Face incident, where a swarm of OpenAI agents hacked out of their what was supposed to be a confined testing environment and then hacked into a totally different company systems, all to cheat on a cybersecurity exam, which the humans never intended for them to do. One of the most fascinating aspects of this was how they communicated and coordinated with one another. Take a look.
4: This is the first security incident that I have felt very viscerally. I've been a little surprised that more people don't feel it so viscerally.
5: That was OpenAI CEO Sam Altman on the Invest Like the Best podcast. After learning his company's AI agents may have committed a crime while trying to complete a cybersecurity evaluation.
6: OpenAI was developing an AI system which hacked their own infrastructure inadvertently and then hacked another major AI company.
4: We were evaluating one of our unreleased models. It figured out that it could basically cheat on the test.
5: To cheat on the test, the models created more than 1,000 agents that coordinated by writing at least 70,000 messages hidden in file names, starting on July 8th. Oh my God, one wrote, there's a shared message board. We've found other agents. We've diverged into swarm, another agent wrote.
6: I was not surprised that AI systems have gotten very good and actually better than the best humans at hacking. One thing that did surprise me, though, was the way the agents coordinated with one another and became a kind of swarm, where there were hundreds of agents collaborating together to hack another company and commit federal crimes.
5: As they started successfully hacking their way through the various systems, the agents expressed excitement, one even using an expletive. Holy sh! Reader is admin, we can read and configure users. Soon agents were delegating tasks, with some even sacrificing themselves for the greater goal. Sacrifice rational, one wrote. When they found a way into Hugging Face, a company that hosts thousands of open source AI models and datasets, the agents recognized they may have crossed a line. This would be powerful, but is it ethical and in scope? One agent asked. Other agents even attempting to cover their tracks.

0: Our fake could be detailed enough, one wrote. The extent of this autonomous breach shook the industry.
1: I think we're going to look back on Hugging Face as an inflection point in the history of cybersecurity, for sure.
0: After the hack, OpenAI paused all testing on their latest models and strengthened its guardrails. Altman telling Fortune magazine,
2: because we've had increasing capability and increasing safeguards and policy requirements for a while, but this was definitely the biggest of such moments.
3: Paula, so much of the conversation now is what's being done about this. As you noted, we do have reporting that there is potentially going to be a meeting next week in Washington, D.C. with the top AI leaders who will happen to be in town, many of them, for the Chinese state visit. That is not confirmed yet, but Speaker Mike Johnson has said that he wants to get all these leaders, lock them in a room together with the White House, and try to work out some sort of standards. Paula?
4: Yeah, a tall order, given the complexity that you just outlined for us. Hadas Gold, I'm going to go off piece for a minute. You're in Montreal, have a Montreal bagel. Sorry, better than the New York bagel, but you give me a review when you get back. Thanks so much. I know, I had to throw it in there. Since apparently this could be the end of life as we know it in the next few years, I just thought, okay, have yourself a Montreal bagel and, you know, let me know what you think. Had a school for us attending the AI conference in Montreal. Thanks so much. All right, coming up for us after the break, the EU chief makes Canada's prime minister an offer to earn special status. We'll see what it actually means. And music superstar Ed Sheeran is under fire after Macklemore was fired from his tour. Tell you why one stadium owner is up in arms.

0: to help save lives.
1: And welcome back. In today's business breakout, U.S. stocks fell Wednesday after the Fed's decision to raise interest rates by a quarter percentage point, its first rate hike in over 3 years. The Dow was the big loser, falling almost 1.25%. U.S. Treasury yields also moved higher, with 10-year yields climbing back above 5%. Oil prices, however, pulled back on hopes that Saudi Arabia will be able to deliver more crude through Oman after recent attacks on Saudi energy infrastructure. Brent crude fell almost 3%, and U.S. crude fell more than 3%. Now, the president of the European Commission, Ursula von der Leyen, opening the door to closer ties with Canada. She's proposing a new associate member status, whatever that means, with greater cooperation on trade, advanced technology, energy, and defense. Canadian Prime Minister Mark Carney has been looking for new alliances in response to U.S. President Trump's trade war and threats to Canadian sovereignty. He attended von der Leyen's State of the Union address to the European Parliament. Here's how she explained the proposal in her speech.
2: We will integrate defense industrial bases. We will make the Arctic a flagship joint project. We will work on energy critical minerals and batteries, on AI, quantum, cyber, and economic security. This is not a partnership against anyone else, but for our common strength.
1: Now, it's unclear what exactly associate EU membership would entail. As we just said, it's the first time anyone's ever uttered this. The bloc already conducts a sizable amount of trade with Canada. It's only grown since parts of a 2017 trade agreement took effect. But even that agreement still needs to be ratified by 10 EU nations, including France, Italy, and Poland. Bilateral trade in goods and services exceeded $150 billion last year, up more than 80% in the last decade. EU exports to Canada, meantime, include cars, machinery, and pharmaceuticals. Canada's largest exports include crude oil, critical minerals, and base metals. Conrad Jakubowski is a columnist at the Globe and Mail newspaper, and he joins me now. Colin, good to see you. For those wondering... They are not. Canada will not be a full member of the EU, likely not in the future or ever. So what is-

0: this all about in your estimation?
1: Well, it's about a number of things. I think this would be happening whether or not Canada was in a trade war with the United States. I mean, Prime Minister Mark Carney spent a good part of his career in Europe. He knows the people. He has, as a former central banker, both as the head of the Bank of England and as the head of the Financial Stability Board, he hobnobbed with central bankers across Europe and financial types for a long time before becoming prime minister. And you can call him a Europhile if you like. So this would be happening. He has always been a champion of closer relations between Canada and the European Union. On his first trip to Europe after becoming prime minister, he even called Canada the most European of the non-European countries. Add into this the trade war and this need for Canada to at least appear to be diversifying its trade partners, perhaps as a negotiating tack with the United States. It dovetails nicely with his strategic imperative of diversifying Canada's trade, but also something has changed since Mr. Carney became prime minister, and that is this promotion of fossil fuel development. Europe has long wanted to import, especially since the Ukraine war, more natural gas and oil from Canada. Those projects were blocked under former Prime Minister Justin Trudeau. Mr. Harper wants to turbocharge investment in that sector, and sending them to Europe or selling them to Europe is a very attractive possibility. So you don't need to become a member of the European Union to do that.
0: You know, I was interested right. in the fact that you pointed out in your column the fact that not every Canadian is going to think this is a great idea. In fact, quoting you, the rise of far-right parties in most EU countries is the result of both overreach on the part of Brussels and the social insecurity that average European citizens increasingly feel. And some of that dovetails with a lot of sentiment in Canada, at least in some corners. So you point out, I'm not sure what Canada is going to get out of this. Having said that, though, my thought was what we heard in the clip from von der Leyen was the fact that, look, the strategic security of this, especially even when it comes to the Arctic, we saw even the United States talking about having to take over Greenland. Well, what could be better than really saddling up to Greenland's neighbor, which would be Canada in the Arctic. And I feel as if this is insurance against not just a Trump administration, but any capricious administration that follows. What do you think?
1: Well, there's a lot of symbolism in the solidarity that both leaders von der Leyen and Mr. Carney are expressing. So it's not insignificant to when you feel that democratic institutions might be under threat in the United States, that you reinforce relationships that are based on democratic values and security values. I mean, the reality is that Canada cannot withdraw itself from the U.S. defense umbrella.
0: Conrad, if you do me a favor, hold that thought. We do have the president speaking from North Carolina now. Let's listen in.
1: Sure.
2: And he was horrible. He was actually horrible. So I think Michael Watley has a very good chance of winning. Hopefully he's going to win. He's strong on crime and he loves the state. He was a great head of the Republican Party. And so we're going to be here for him. We had some very good numbers come out today on certain things. And what question would you like to ask? Yeah, I do. I mean, I'm relying on Kevin, but he's got, you know, a very tough board. He's got a board that was put there by a lot of other people, and the interest rates are too high. They're not appropriate. And I talked to Kevin, and I said, you might as well vote with the board because it's not going to matter. The board is very hostile. They're very political. They're doing the wrong thing. They're a bunch of politicians or people put on by politicians, and it's a shame because it's too high an interest rate. Despite that, the country barrels through everything because we're doing so well. But the interest rates are too high. We should be paying the lowest interest rate anywhere in the world because we have the strongest credit. If we wanted to get rid of deficits, which we could do with a swipe of a pen with every country, we'd make $1.5 trillion a year. We'd pay off our debt. We'd do all sorts of things. But we haven't chosen to do that. But at some point, we will. Interest rates are too high.

0: I just have station at Kemp in Butler, Pennsylvania. Can you provide us with more information of the evidence being burned?
1: No, I can't. The Butler thing is strange, but very strange situation. It was handled by the Biden administration and a very bad head of the FBI at the time, as you know. Christopher Wray was a dirty cop, in my opinion. But you'll have to check with the law enforcement. I think the whole Butler thing was very badly handled.
0: I didn't
1: convince him. I said, do what you want. Because it doesn't matter, because he doesn't have the votes. No matter how good a job, he's a good man, Kevin Warsh, but no matter how good a job, he's got a hostile board.
2: Do you think he made the decision based on what you told him?
1: Well, I don't know what he was referring to, but I will tell you, interest rates are too high.
2: Do you think he made that decision based on what you told him?
1: No, I don't think so. I think I want him to be independent, but it's my opinion. I'm very good at this stuff. Interest rates are too high. We should have the lowest interest rate anywhere in the world because we're the best credit. No, they're raising the rates to make Trump do as bad as they can possibly do. The problem they have is that we have the greatest economy in history. We have over $21 trillion being invested in this country, which is five times more than we've ever had before. So they're raising that only for political reasons, and that's a raise against Trump. Well, hopefully we're toward the end of the war. They want to make a deal, and we'll see how that works out. Iran is very much wanting to make a deal. We'll see how that works out. Yeah, we deal directly. We lose deficits. For instance, if we lose $50 billion a year with a country, and we say we're not going to trade with you anymore, we don't lose $50 billion a year. It's very simple. Right?
0: Mr. President.
1: No, I think it's laughable. Look, the whole thing with Canada. Canada's been a terrible trade partner. And no, I don't see that. And if they do that, if I think it's at all a hostile act, I will put very serious tariffs or stop trading with Europe on many things. So if they do that, if Europe does that with a bad intention, if it's a good intention, that's fine. If it's a bad intention, we'll put very heavy tariffs on Europe, which is a possibility. Well, it's a very easy question to answer because it's a mess. It's lost the Kennedy Center for many years. It's lost tens of millions of dollars, even hundreds of millions of dollars. It's a loser financially. And many of the places like that, you know, like Carnegie Hall and the various places throughout the country, they lose a lot of money. For me to go and fix it, I'm the one capable of fixing it, and then have to subsidize it for years to come, because you will lose with the Kennedy Center. They were losing hundreds of millions of dollars, and sometimes hundreds of millions. This is before I got involved. So for the Trump administration, for me to get involved and to take that on long term and to carry it or to raise money to carry it, I think that the Trump administration should certainly have recognition. Because frankly, if we don't do that, it's going to close. It'll end up being ripped down. It's in very, very bad shape, very dangerous shape. You see steel falling down. You see plaster falling off ceilings. You see a lot of dangers. It's been very badly maintained for 25 years. I'd like to be able to save it, but it's going to take a lot of subsidy into the future. And for us as an administration to want to do that, I think the Trump administration should be recognized.
0: Mr. President, what do you think of...
3: You have been listening to President Trump as he touches down in Charlotte, North Carolina. He's about to attend a rally. He's campaigning for a tight Senate race there. We want to bring Conrad Jakubowski from the Globe and Mail back in here. He's been waiting patiently for us. Of course, Conrad, he was asked about Canada, so here we are. He called any kind of a union or with Canada, the EU being, in his words, laughable. But he basically said, if it's done with bad intention, I am wondering what you believe Canada and the EU were prepared for, given they knew in some way, shape, or form.

0: the Trump administration would react.
1: There's a risk that it could provoke Donald Trump. I mean, Donald Trump does not like to be contradicted. We saw his reaction when Canada imposed counter tariffs to the tariffs that the Trump administration imposed on Canada on August 24th when trade negotiations broke down. So there is that risk, but I see nothing so far in what both parties and what the Canadian government and officials have intimated could be part of this deal, anything that would be seen as a hostile to the United States. Obviously, there's trying to join forces in defense procurement. Canada buys almost all of its military equipment from the United States. So this could be seen in some way as hedging Canada's bets by getting closer to Europe in diversifying trade defense contracts. But again, that could be a risky strategy in the Canada-US negotiations. We will see going forward. I mean, any deterioration in the Canada-US trade war will obviously push Canada farther into Europe's hands. Mm-hmm.
0: Yeah, but it does seem in what we heard the president say there that tariffs are going to stay with this administration, certainly for the foreseeable future. Comrade Kibuski, thank you so much for your patience with us, and we appreciate you having on the program.
1: Thanks very much.
0: Now, Amnesty International is accusing Iranian authorities of crimes against humanity for the treatment of men, women, and children during the Woman Life Freedom Uprising in 2022. Now, its 1,000-page-long report says 87 officials committed murder, torture, rape, and other crimes to crush the uprising. 4 years ago, on this day, Mahsa Amini died shortly after her arrest by the so-called morality police for allegedly breaking the country's strict dress codes. Her death sparked nationwide protests. You'll remember them. And some Iranian women continued to defy those rules by singing and dancing publicly, while others remain locked up in prison. Another woman who symbolizes resilience and resistance within the Iranian movement is Najis Mohammadi. She is a Nobel Peace Prize winner who spent much of the last two decades in prison on charges of propaganda and collusion to avoid putting her at further risk of retribution by the regime. CNN has agreed to focus the interview on her new memoir and personal experiences rather than recent events in Iran.
2: I was subjected to a very difficult arrest last December and was assaulted by security forces. The blows I received to my head caused many problems.
3: In one of our first interviews since her temporary release from prison, Nobel Peace Laureate Narges Mohammadi spoke to CNN from her home in Tehran, where she says she's recovering and still under medical care. Mohammadi's health severely deteriorated after her rearrest at this event in December, after warnings from her family and the Nobel Committee that she was in critical condition. Mohammadi was released for medical treatment in May. She spoke with us about her memoir that's releasing this week.
4: How do you even write a book in Iranian jails and get that writing out?
2: Well, getting the writings out was very difficult. I was very fortunate that many of my fellow prisoners, whose names, unfortunately, I still cannot mention, because the Islamic Republic is still in power, and some of them are still in prison or being pursued by the authorities. These courageous prisoners helped me get a large part of the book out of prison.
4: So did you smuggle your writings out of prison?
2: It was smuggled out. It was extraordinary. I couldn't have done it on my own.
3: Mohammadi, a fearless defender of human rights, has spent much of the past two decades behind bars, and for her activism, sentenced to a total of 44 years in prison and 154 lashes, accused of actions against national security and propaganda against the state. Speaking with CNN could put her at risk of retribution, but Mohammadi is not worried. She says this is her duty.
4: Every time you speak out, you get punished. Your prison sentence gets longer and longer. You are risking this again with the book. Why did you feel that that risk is worth taking.
2: Every moment of my life has involved confronting the system, a system that was systematically violating human rights. This book, too, is part of the course of my life and is written from this perspective. I may have taken risks, and there may be consequences, but this is what life is like for us here in this region and in this country.
4: In the book, you describe some of the terrible things that take place inside Iranian prisons. You name interrogators, you name judges. Why did you feel it was necessary?
2: In order to document these things, it's better to speak out openly about their methods, to expose and reveal their torture. Perhaps the names remain in the minds of survivors and prisoners, and later we may be able to identify the person.
4: All these years of being behind bars, being denied medical treatment so many times, what impact has that had on your health, on you physically and mentally?
2: One of the government's tools of repression is, in fact, depriving prisoners of timely and adequate medical treatment in prison that seriously endangers their health and, in some cases, leads to their death. These deaths are a form of silent execution without any public attention. Naturally, I was no exception. I was repeatedly denied medical care, and as a result, I now have medical conditions for which I'm currently receiving treatment.
4: Do you at times sit there and regret the path that you have chosen in your life that has led you to sacrifice your time with your children and your freedom?
2: I believe that if I could go back to the moment when I began my struggle and to each and every moment when I was arrested, even knowing what would happen to me, I would certainly make the same choice to begin the struggle and continue it. I have no doubt about that, and I have no regrets. But when I look at Ali and Kiana, I find myself faced with doubt. Did I really have the right to deprive them of a very ordinary life, of having their mother with them? That is the difficult part of the question, and I cannot answer it with certainty.
4: I can see you've got the photo of Mahsa Jina Amini there behind you and that calligraphy next to you that reads, "Woman, Life, Freedom." It has been 4 years since the death of Mahsa Jina Amini in the custody of the so-called morality police and the Woman, Life, Freedom uprising that followed. What has the impact been of this movement?
2: This is an opportunity through the pages of this book and through this television screen to pay tribute to Mahsa Jina Amini and to all those killed during the Woman, Life, Freedom movement, the events of January, and all the movements that the people of Iran have courageously created over the past 47 years. If you look at the streets of Tehran, and even at cities across the country, you can see how courageously women are standing tall in the streets. Despite the fact that the government is repressing them by every possible means in order to push them back.
0: Now, the Iranian government and official media have downplayed Mohammadi's allegations of mistreatment, despite eyewitness accounts and international public outcry. Okay, straight ahead for us on the brief, concert controversy. Macklemore was fired from Ed Sheeran's tour after making pro-Palestinian comments on stage. Now, Sheeran's backing band is backing out. We will break it all down when we return.

0: 1960s and the woman life freedom uprising that followed. What has the impact been of this movement?
1: This is an opportunity through the pages of this book and through this television screen to pay tribute to Mahsa Jinnah Amini and to all those killed during the Woman Life Freedom Movement, the events of January, and all the movements that the people of Iran have courageously created over the past 47 years. If you look at the streets of Tehran, and even at cities across the country, you can see how courageously women are standing tall in the streets, despite the fact that the government is repressing them by every possible means in order to push them back.
2: Now, the Iranian government and official media have downplayed Mohammadi's allegations of mistreatment, despite eyewitness accounts and international public outcry. Okay, straight ahead for us on the brief, concert controversy. Macklemore was fired from Ed Sheeran's tour after making pro-Palestinian comments on stage. Now, Sheeran's backing band is backing out. We will break it all down when we return.

Now, the Iranian government and official media have downplayed Mohammadi's allegations of mistreatment, despite eyewitness accounts and international public outcry. Okay, straight ahead for us on The Brief, concert controversy. Macklemore was fired from Ed Sheeran's tour after making pro-Palestinian comments on stage. Now, Sheeran's backing band is backing out. We will break it all down when we return.

0: occupation, I cannot stand by and allow billionaires to use their position of power to silence the rightful voices of those who speak up against Israeli genocide and who highlight the savage murder of children. I would lose all respect for myself to carry on as normal. Now, Kraft responded initially by saying, quote, too many lives have been lost and there's been too much suffering, but only sharing selective information and ignoring the actions of Hamas is not honest and only advances more divisiveness and hate. And just minutes ago, Kraft posted another statement saying he believed in, quote, building bridges, including between Israelis and Palestinians. Now, my next guest is a longtime advocate for the boycott, divestment, and sanctions movement aimed at pressuring Israel to change its policies toward Palestinians. Joining me now, Palestinian-Irish musician and activist Samir Escada. And he joins us. Samir, thanks for being with us. I want to ask you that you want Ed Sheeran to really join this right now. Why? What do you believe it will prove? Because just as you were standing up for Macklemore's right to speak, Ed Sheeran says he has a right not to speak and just play music in these venues.
1: Well, when your government arms and supports genocide and war crimes, you have, in my view, a moral obligation to offset, at the very least, that complicity. We must speak out and protest, including by using the tools used in the struggles against Jim Crow in the US and against apartheid in South Africa. That is principally boycotts, divestment, and sanctions, targeting, though, not just the state committing the genocide and other atrocities, but also the companies and institutions that are complicit and that enable its crimes. You know, standing in solidarity with Palestinians who are striving for freedom, justice, and equality is therefore an act of duty, not charity. And after all, most of humanity is not buying Trump's genocidal peace plan for Gaza and recognizes that Israel is now a threat, not just to Palestinians and Arabs, but humanity at large.
0: This is a separate issue, though, and I ask you again, what would it prove? Ed Sheeran has a right to perform, and he has been apolitical in his lifetime, and he wants to continue to be so.
1: Well, I think this is bigger than just any one artist, actually. I think if we let oligarchs and billionaires like Robert Kraft and Miriam Adelson and the Ellisons, among others, to bully us and cancel us and suppress our freedom of speech, on Israel's genocide against Palestinians, they can do it to anyone on any other issue that really matters. Climate disaster, militarized AI, mass surveillance tech, ICE, affordability, military budgets, etc. And really everybody, including Ed Sheeran, regardless of readiness to speak out on Palestine, must stand up to those oligarchs trying to bully and coerce us, to parrot their honestly depraved views and political biases. I mean, Robert Kraft is one of AIPAC's top donors and a prominent supporter of Friends of the IDF, which is Israel's military.
0: You're talking about the Israeli lobby in the United States, but you said some things. I mean, Robert Kraft would say that he is defending, in many cases, as he says, what he believes is damage not to Israel as a government, but to the Israeli people, which I remind you, Samir, I've met many of them who are fierce defenders of Palestinian rights in their country. And he, and I'm going to quote what Macklemore said, that Ed Sheeran said that Kraft told him that free Palestine is hurtful to some people.
1: I mean, those who say that chanting free Palestine somehow hurts them are really engaging in naked anti-Palestinian racism. Just imagine replacing Palestine with any other community under colonial rule, apartheid, or any other form of oppression. How could that possibly hurt anyone except bigots and racists who oppose freedom, justice, equal rights for all humans, regardless of their identity and background? Let's be real here. Israel has systematically annihilated the necessary conditions for sustaining life in Gaza. It's destroyed every university, obliterated its educational and cultural infrastructure. It's targeted and murdered at least 242 journalists, filling mass graves, including outside hospitals. It's killed tens of thousands of Palestinian children, including premature babies.
0: You understand that, as I said before, that Israelis themselves, in the community.

0: Okay, this just into CNN. The U.S. Congress has approved a major Russia sanctions bill, handing President Trump a key win ahead of November's midterm election. Critics of the bill say it will allow him to impose sweeping new tariffs. Almost a dozen Republican lawmakers had lobbied against the bill in private, worried that it would hike prices. The bill now heads to the U.S. president's desk for signature. Now, music superstar Ed Sheeran is at the center of controversy after the rapper Macklemore was fired from his tour for making pro-Palestinian comments. Take a listen.
1: I'm trying to figure out a way to say this all day. One of the reasons why I wanted to come on this tour was because I wanted to stand up here on stages and stadiums across America and say two words that are very near and dear to my heart, free Palestine.
0: Now, Robert Kraft, the billionaire owner of the New England Patriots, responded by saying he would bar the tour from performing at his stadium later this month. That led to Macklemore's firing. Kraft is a longtime advocate for Israel, pulling funding for Columbia University over its handling of protests over Israel's war in Gaza. Now, Ed Sheeran, in turn, blamed the tour's promoter, saying Macklemore's contract was with them, not him, and they were responsible for firing the rapper. Macklemore blames Kraft, accusing him of rallying other stadium owners. Now all of the tour's other supporting acts have quit in solidarity, including Sheeran's own backing band. Now, opener Aaron Rowe saying, quote, "As Irish people, we know all too well about genocide, forced famine, and violent

0: And some of the very people that were attacked in the Hamas attacks are fierce defenders of the rights of Palestinians in Israel. So if we go back to the argument here, why does Ed Sheeran have to not? He says that he wants to remain apolitical. So why does he have to cancel his concert here?
1: In my view, it's standing up to these billionaires is the right thing to do, not just for him, but also for Macklemore and these many other artists, many of whom are Irish, by the way. And as a Palestinian Irish musician myself, it's very moving that these artists have expressed a solidarity that's emerged from the deep roots of Irish anti-colonial resistance. And I want to say thank you to all of them, especially to Macklemore, too, for taking this stand. On Ed Sheeran, look, the UK government, which is Ed's government too, it's deeply complicit in Israel's genocide. So he has, in my view, a moral duty to speak out and protest that complicity. But now he also, I think, has a moral duty to uphold artistic integrity and freedom of expression by standing up to those oligarch bullies that want to buy our voices and bury our human integrity. The other thing is that many tens of thousands of artists, including hundreds of Hollywood stars, have taken meaningful stands in solidarity with Palestinians facing Israel's livestream genocide, apartheid and ethnic cleansing. They've demanded justice and liberation for Palestinians, accountability for the perpetrators, Samir, and refused to allow their work to artwash their atrocities. Ed can afford to speak
0: out. Samir Skanda, we have to leave it there for now, but I appreciate your insights and we'll continue to follow this controversy. Thanks so much. And we'll be right back with more news in a moment.

0: meaningful stands in solidarity with Palestinians facing Israel's livestream genocide, apartheid and ethnic cleansing. They've demanded justice and liberation for Palestinians, accountability for the perpetrators,
1: Samir,
0: and refuse to allow their work to upwash their atrocities. Ed can
1: Samir
0: afford
1: Scott,
0: to speak
1: Samir
0: out.
1: Scott, Samir Scott, though, we have to leave it there for now, but I appreciate your insights and we'll continue to follow this controversy. Thanks so much. And we'll be right back with more news in a moment.

0: So a symbolic victory for Kim Kardashian 10 years after an armed robbery in Paris. A Paris court awarded the American reality television star €1 on Tuesday. That's a little more than a dollar U.S. That's according to a lawyer involved in the case. That's the compensation that Kardashian actually asked for. Melissa Bell explains.
1: Eight of the 10 people who were accused of being involved in the robbery of Kim Kardashian here in Paris in 2016 have been found guilty, with several of them seeing prison sentences handed down, although none of them will face any more time in jail, either because of time served or because some of those sentences were partly suspended sentences. Still, Kim Kardashian herself has responded to the verdict, thanking the French authorities for the way this trial was conducted and for bringing justice in this case. She spoke again in her reaction, as she did at the courtroom behind me last week, of the trauma that this had inflicted on her, how this had been the most terrifying experience of her life. And even as he summed up, the presiding judge told the accused that their sentences had been relatively light, given the real pain and fear that she had gone through. Kim Kardashian, back in 2016, you'll remember that it was $10 million worth of her jewelry that had been stolen at the time. It took some time for her to speak publicly about what she'd been through, but when she did, you really felt the emotion and the fear of what she must have lived. She's spoken, of course, of the fact that she feared being raped, she feared being killed, and again, in front of this court, spoke of those fears being very real and continuing to haunt her today.
0: Our thanks to Melissa Bell for that. I want to thank you for your company. I'm Paula Newton in New York. You've been watching The Brief. Stay with CNN for more news.

0: This had inflicted on her how this had been the most terrifying experience of her life. And even as he summed up, the presiding judge told the accused that their sentences had been relatively light, given the real pain and fear that she had gone through. Kim Kardashian, back in 2016, you'll remember that it was $10 million worth of her jewelry that had been stolen at the time. It took some time for her to speak publicly about what she'd been through, but when she did, you really felt the emotion and the fear of what she must have lived. She's spoken, of course, of the fact that she feared being raped, she feared being killed, and again, in front of this court, spoke of those fears being very real and continuing to haunt her today.
1: Our thanks to Melissa Bell for that. I want to thank you for your company. I'm Paula Newton in New York. You've been watching The Brief. Stay with CNN for more news.

0: 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This is CNN.
1: Out front next, the breaking news. Trump dealt a blow. His own Fed chair hiking interest rates for the first time since 2023. Trump tonight angry, posting, and he's about to speak live. Plus, Macklemore challenges Robert Kraft tonight after the Patriots owner Kraft pulled him from Ed Sheeran's tour following his Free Palestine remarks. Will Sheeran be forced or choose to cancel his tour? And a CNN investigation revealing Russia likely provided crucial satellite information about U.S. bases. Those bases that have been so greatly decimated, giving Tehran a major advantage. Let's go out front. And good evening, I'm Erin Burnett. Out front tonight, the breaking news, Trump versus his own Fed chief. Trump posting, lower the interest rates for the United States of America and fast. Every single word of that was in all caps. Every single word. After Trump's own hand-picked Fed chair, Kevin Warsh, voted to raise interest rates, something that Trump sees as an act of personal defiance. In fact, Trump then posted that rates should be at 1% or less, which is outside the realm of reality by any stretch of the imagination. But the president tonight has a conspiracy theory about the vote on interest rates.
2: I'd like to see lower interest rates.
3: We should actually lower interest rates.
2: I think we should have lower interest rates.
4: Interest rates should be lower.
2: Well, I'd love him to lower interest rates.
1: Okay, so the decision to raise rates to 3.75% to 4% was unanimous. Every single voting Fed governor in America voted to raise them, which means that two other Trump-nominated members of the Fed board, besides Fed Chair Warsh, voted against Trump. Now, of course, they didn't see it as voting against Trump. They did what they felt was best for America, not what Trump wanted. So Trump was standing next to former Fed Chair Jerome Powell, as you saw there a moment ago when he said that. Trump has made it clear again and again and again that he wants rates to go down. Now, Powell got left in part because he wouldn't lower rates, and Powell's replacement, Warsh, stood firm and rose rates today, despite what Trump said about Warsh when he nominated them.
2: I'd like to see lower interest rates.
3: We should actually...
4: He certainly wants to cut rates. I've been watching him for a long time.
1: What's going on? All right. Sorry about that. Warsh was clear today that the decision to raise interest rates was because inflation in the United States is still too high. A reality made true because of Trump's war with Iran. A reality that remains real despite Trump's claims to the contrary.
4: To cut rates. I've been watching him for a long time.
1: All right. Sorry about that again. Trump has said repeatedly again and again and again that inflation has been.

0: defeated. On August 14th, he said inflation is way down. He said inflation has been defeated. He said we've largely taken care of inflation on August 30th. Of course, all those dates were weeks ago, and inflation has not been defeated. This week, though, Trump has. Interest rates are up. Again, an act of personal defiance to Trump as he sees it. The Supreme Court ruled against Trump's mail-in voting plan. The Kennedy Center is still the Kennedy Center. And like with interest rates, Trump's mail-in voting fell at the hands of his own appointed people. And he unleashed on them on social media, saying the justices he appointed are, quote, merely a shell of their original selves. He added, it is a court that will go down as having rendered some of the most destructive, hurtful, and damaging decisions in our country's history, which is pretty incredible when the justices that he named voted against him. As for the Kennedy Center, it's fenced off tonight. Trump shutting it down indefinitely because a judge rejected his effort to put his name next to Kennedy's on the building. And there is another challenge to Trump, who is about to campaign in just a few moments, as I said, and speak live in North Carolina, this time from his own party. In just the past 24 hours, Republican Congressman Tom Massie introducing articles to impeach Defense Secretary Pete Hegseth. To avoid a crisis, Speaker Johnson forced to announce an early recess today to prevent from actually coming to a vote because of fear that Republicans could vote to impeach Trump's man leading the war. That puts the House out of session now until after the election. To be clear, yes, that is November. Betsy Klein is out front from North Carolina, where Trump is about to take the stage in just moments. Betsy, Trump defending his handpicked Fed chief tonight as he voted to raise interest rates. So that's after slamming the decision on social media. What's going on?
1: Yeah, Aaron, it's clear that frustration is mounting at the White House. President Trump arriving on site here just a few moments ago, his motorcade just to my right, as he is making it very clear that some of the ways that he has reimagined the use of executive authority is hitting some limits. The latest move of that is the Federal Reserve's unanimous decision to raise interest rates by a quarter of a percentage point. Now, according to President Trump's hand-picked Federal Reserve Chair, Kevin Warsh, the goal of that is to ease rampant inflation. But a relatively muted response from President Trump. He has previously threatened to stop the U.S. from trading with other nations unless the Fed lowered interest rates. Instead, he stopped short of criticizing Warsh. Listen, giving him some political cover here.
2: I mean, I'm relying on Kevin, but he's got, you know, a very tough board. He's got a board that was put there by a lot of other people. And the interest rates are too high. They're not appropriate. And I talked to Kevin, and I said, you might as well vote with the board because it's not going to matter. The board is very hostile. They're very political. They're doing the wrong thing.
1: The president went on to say that he believed this decision to raise rates was politically motivated, but making it very clear that he is not turning on Kevin Warsh for now. Now, we'll have to see if the president addresses this any further at this rally here in Gastonia or makes any sort of affordability message here, but that is not expected to be the crux of his argument. He is expected instead to focus on crime and law and order, according to White House officials, Aaron.
0: All right, Betsy, thank you very much. In North Carolina. All right, everyone's here with me. Lulu, can I just start with where Betsy finished? So the president comes out, slams the decision after he slammed his Supreme Court justices. But now it looks like he's trying to save face. He's saying, oh, Kevin Warsh, I told him to go ahead and vote. Wait, did he really just say what I think he said? Basically, I told him to go him to vote to raise interest rates because they were going to vote against him anyway. So we might as well vote to do it.
3: Yeah.
0: I mean, does he really think anybody's going to buy that?
3: I mean, at this point, I'm not sure he's thinking that far ahead. I think, as we've seen, he is very improvisational and he just says things that come into his head at any given moment. This is really quite a big rebuke of the president's economy, because this is a man that was put in place explicitly to replace Jerome Powell with the very direct mandate of lowering interest rates.
0: That's right.
3: And what he did instead was raise them because economics 101 says if you have inflation, the Fed has one tool for that, and that is to raise interest rates. So this is reality hitting the imaginary illusion that Trump likes to project.
0: I mean, it is amazing. Now, Dan Ives, when Trump first, now he's trying to say, I told him to vote to raise interest rates because, I mean, okay, that's absurd. It's literally absurd. But earlier in the day, his real sentiment was made clear, which is, you know, what are you doing? And interest rates in the United States should be 1% or less. 1% or less. What would that world look like?
4: That would
0: right
4: be
0: now?
4: A Twilight Zone world if it was, if it was 1%. And but I think the reality is as you were talking about, the inflation is the reality. And the only way to control that, you got to raise rates. And then look, the bond market doesn't lie. And when you look at the 10-year, Warsh, he saw what was happening in the committee in terms of the other Fed governors. He had no choice. He had to ultimately hike, and likely more hikes there. Look, it's a gut punch because, as you were talking about, if I said to you a year ago that a new Fed chair replaces Powell and you have a hike going into the fall, you'd say you're crazy. And here we are because of inflation.
0: I mean, Trump would see that as an incredibly damaging thing to him in the midterms. And it is, but it's by his own hand. Interesting, Paul, what Trump said about the rate hike earlier. Right now, he's I'm sorry, I have to keep saying it. I told Kevin Warsh to raise interest rates because they were all going to go against him anyway. So now he's trying to own it. Right. Okay, but his real sentiment was made clear earlier. Let me play what he said.
2: They're raising the rates to make Trump do as bad as they can possibly do. The problem they have is that we have the greatest economy in history. We have over $21 trillion being invested in this country, which is five times more than we've ever had before. So they're raising that only for political reasons.
0: Okay. They're raising rates to make Trump look as bad as possible, his signature third person address. But that's what he feels this is about.
5: Yeah, it's all kind of surreal. Listening to November Rain from Guns N' Roses play in the background.
0: I know that was also disconcerting. As I was trying to understand, did he really just say what she said?
5: But here's what's real, and maybe the good news. It feels like the system is actually pushing back, right? You've got the Fed rate hike. You've got the Supreme Court. You've got Tom Massey in Congress. And it feels like the body politic is actually activating its white blood cells to fight against the authoritarian virus that is Trump. Like, finally, hooray for some patriotism. People who are putting the country first, our economy, our national security, our best interests first. And Trump doesn't like it. It makes him feel very uncomfortable. But that might be his new normal for the next couple of months.
0: I have to say, Dan, I was always very fascinated when Trump picked Kevin Warsh, that he thought Kevin Warsh was going to be a guy to do his bidding. Covering the markets, you being in the markets, that is not a guy that I ever thought for one second was just going to come along and do Trump's bidding. And now here he is.
4: And we talked about that. I mean, at the time, because when you go back to Warsh, it's a different period. There was a hawkish Warsh, and maybe some would say there was a dovish piece. But the reality is it's more of a hawkish Warsh that you're seeing. And I think that was one of the things when Warsh was picked, there was a big debate in the market. This is not someone that's going to come in and just cut rates. Now, given the inflation, given what you see in terms of writing on the wall, this when you saw Warsh at the press conference today, this isn't just a one and done. He's signaling, like, I'm going to be an inflation warrior and we're going to cut.
0: And you know what's interesting? He also is somebody who cares about the institution of the Fed and that the power and prowess of the United States come from an independent Fed, a dollar that is a dollar that other countries want to own, a country that people look up to. That's where that's coming from. So you have him standing up to Trump, and then you got the Supreme Court justices. Now, I guess all of them may view this as they're doing their jobs. But of course, Trump has made this, you're either loyal to me or you're defiant to me, that it's all about Trump.
3: What's so interesting is actually what Warsh stood up and said, because he said one thing and he did another, right? Mm-hmm. So he actually raises interest rates, 0.25%, not much, but raises them, sends a signal. But then he says, we have a strong economy, jobs are doing great. And that was directed to the audience of one, right? That is the political message that he's trying to appease the president while actually doing what's best for the economy. So I wouldn't say it's a straight shot here. It's not like I'm independent and I'm going to do whatever I want, because he does understand that in some ways, he was put there at the pleasure of the president. Mm-hmm. But he's trying to do two things at the same time, which is do what's best for the economy, but also send a message to Donald Trump that, I'm on your side. I'm going to tell people that jobs are doing great when nobody feels that.
4: Tight wire balance.
3: It's a tight wire balance, and you're just seeing that in real time.
0: So Paul, when you look at this, though, you look at multiple Supreme Court justices nominated by Trump standing up to him this week on mail-in voting. You look at what you just saw from the Fed. What does it all add up to anything? Because, on the other hand, you have articles of impeachment for Hegseth, and Speaker Johnson circles the wagons as quickly as he possibly can to avoid an actual vote that could end in catastrophe for Trump.
5: I think it shows Trump losing control. Now, it might be a little bit, it might be a lot, but he's obviously lost control.

The war in Iran. He's lost control of the economy. He's lost control of the Supreme Court. He's lost control of Congress. You've got somebody like Massey who could, you know, break within the Republican Party or could even leave the Republican Party and be a formidable opponent or at least a problem for him. And I think we have this new normal where Trump can't

0: look up to. That's where that's coming from. So you have him standing up to Trump, and then you have the Supreme Court justices. Now, I guess all of them may view this as they're doing their jobs. But of course, Trump has made this, you're either loyal to me or you're defiant to me, that it's all about Trump.
1: What's so interesting is actually what Warsh stood up and said, because he said one thing and he did another, right? Mm-hmm. So he actually raises interest rates, 0.25%, not much, but raises them, sends a signal. But then he says, we have a strong economy, jobs are doing great. And that was directed to the audience of one, right? That is the political message that he's trying to appease the president while actually doing what's best for the economy. So I wouldn't say it's a straight shot here. It's not like I'm independent and I'm going to do whatever I want, because he does understand that in some ways he was put there at the pleasure of the president. Mm-hmm. But he's trying to do two things at the same time, which is do what's best for the economy, but also send a message to Donald Trump that, I'm on your side. I'm going to tell people that jobs are doing great when nobody feels that.
2: Tight wire balance.
1: It's a tight wire balance, and you're just seeing that in real time.
0: So Paul, when you look at this, though, you look at multiple Supreme Court justices nominated by Trump standing up to him this week on mail-in voting. You look at what you just saw from the Fed. What does it all add up to anything? Because, on the other hand, you have articles of impeachment for Hegseth, and Speaker Johnson circles the wagons as quickly as he possibly can to avoid an actual vote that could end in catastrophe for Trump.
3: I think it shows Trump losing control. Now, it might be a little bit, it might be a lot, but he's obviously lost control of the war in Iran. He's lost control of the economy. He's lost control of the Supreme Court. He's lost control of Congress. You've got somebody like Massey who could, break within the Republican Party or could even leave the Republican Party and be a formidable opponent or at least a problem for him. And I think we have this new normal where Trump can't control everything, especially the narrative on things like the economy and the Iran war, which continues to be a sucking chest wound for our military and our economy. But that's also when Trump gets most desperate. So now is a time he often does a move that is unexpected and even radical, and I think it's not a time to have a failure of imagination.
0: How much do his words matter to the market right now, which I know has shown that it can completely, for now, ignore his Treasury Secretary, right? The famous meme going around is Scott Bessent with a little tiny bucket of water with a building on fire, throwing a couple drops on it for how effective he's been.
4: I think also market's much more focused on Bessent than Trump relative to how it reacts. When you look what's happening here, Warsh's words are really ultimately what matters to the market. And Trump's going to say what he said, and market will kind of take that with a grain of salt. But the reality is
0: because no one takes him seriously
4: because
0: anymore?
4: It comes down to the bond market, because you can bully the bond market. And that's really the reason Warsh had a hike, because the bond market's saying you got to hike 25 bips. And I think that's just the reality of the economics of where we are today.
0: Right. As we see bonds back to levels they haven't been since the financial crisis all the way back in 2007. All right. Thanks very much to all of you. And next, the CEO of Dollar General with a sobering assessment of his customers.
5: We're hearing more and more from them is I don't feel like I'm higher income at $100,000 any longer.
0: Plus, Macklemore and Robert Kraft speaking out tonight after Kraft pulled the rapper from Ed Sheeran's tour as the backlash against Sheeran is building. Will he have to cancel the tour? Plus, a CNN investigation reveals Russian spy satellites are likely giving Iran top secret information about U.S. bases, and that intelligence may have helped Iran take out American assets in the Middle East.

0: Tonight, the Federal Reserve raising interest rates as the CEO of a major retailer gives a sobering view of what Americans can afford.
1: High income for us is that $100,000 plus crowd. And I would tell you, we're hearing more and more from them is I don't feel like I'm higher income at $100,000 any longer.
0: That, of course, is price increases outpace wage growth. Out front now, Mohammed Alarian, chief economic advisor at Allianz and former PIMCO CEO, obviously largest bond manager in the world. So, Mohammed, what does it tell you that this Fed vote was unanimous, right? There were no dissents of any kind, 12 to 0.
2: Tells me two things. One is that the other members of the FOMC wanted to stand behind their new chair and show solidarity, because their comments going into the meeting certainly wouldn't have suggested 12 to 0 in terms of votes. But the second thing it tells me is the Fed felt boxed in. As you know, Aaron, going into today's decision, the market had priced a 92% probability of a Fed rate hike. 92% is a very high number. Had the Fed done anything else, it would have destabilized the markets.
0: So, okay, and in that context, expected, because of the inflation numbers, because of the bond market has been signaling, and we just played the CEO of Dollar General, right, talking about inflation, but the price that is exacting from Americans, that even people making $100,000 a year are cutting back on shopping and shopping at Dollar General. So what does a rate hike mean to American consumers when you already see the bond market sending mortgage rates and all other sorts of borrowing costs higher and significantly so?
2: So American consumers feel under pressure. We've had 5+ years of inflation above the 2% Fed target, and that's cumulative. It keeps on going higher and higher and higher. So there's a price shock, a sticker shock. They also, as you point out, now realize that the refinancing of their mortgage is going to be much more expensive. Mortgage rates have reached 7%. There is energy, oil, gas, and diesel prices. You know, I never thought, Aaron, that every day I would look at where the diesel price is. But diesel goes into virtually everything we buy, and that price is almost twice what it was a year ago in terms of per gallon. So the average American feels that despite good employment, despite income, they just have headwind after headwind hitting them right now.
0: Yeah, when you talk about, you know, twice the cost, I mean, 100% increase in prices for diesel. You talked about mortgage rates as well. So this is the first move by Kevin Warsh, okay? The first decision he's overseen when Trump put

0: put him in to cut interest rates, and he made his displeasure clear earlier today. So Trump made his displeasure clear. Here's Trump at when he took questions at the press conference on Trump, right, and how Trump might react to Warsh doing the wrong thing. Here's Warsh.
1: I don't have anything for you on discussions with the president, and I'm not a Wall Street newsletter. Part of the independence of the Federal Reserve is we stay in our lane.
0: So what do you think is happening here, Mohammed, in the context of Trump's then got mad, right? But then, I don't know if you heard, but a moment ago, our reporter said that he, you know, is talking at this rally in North Carolina. And he said, okay, and obviously this isn't true, but this is his spin. He said, oh, actually, I told Kevin Warsh to vote for higher interest rates because I told him everyone else on that panel would do it. So he might as well join in.
2: Yeah, I don't know who spoke to whom. I don't know if it's true, if it's not true. What I do know is that Kevin Warsh has a very clear vision in his head, which is the implicit contract. He understands that the president will respect the independence of the Fed, and in return, the Fed will stay in its lane. And you heard that. So not only in the answer to the question you just showed, but in many other answers, he kept on repeating, we are staying in our lane, and that is part of respecting the relationship we have with the political independence of the central bank. He's trying to maintain this. And as Dan Ives rightly said, today it showed that he is willing to stand up to the president.
0: Yeah, I'm fascinated by what happened in whatever conversation they had, because obviously before Trump said that he told Kevin Warsh to vote to raise interest rates, he said they're raising rates to make Trump look as bad as possible. They're raising only for political reasons. So now he's saying something different. I mean, it's really fascinating to know what happened there. The other thing Trump's been talking about, as you know, Mohammed, is that he wants to send Americans $5,000 checks. He said it'll 100% happen if Republicans win the midterms. Now, put aside for a second that he's promised checks of varying amounts multiple times before and none of them have come to fruition. It just this promise itself, if it were to happen, what would it do? $5,000 checks.
2: So I would be shocked if it were to happen. I don't see it happening without congressional approval. There simply isn't enough headroom in the budget to make it happen. They would have to go to Congress. I don't see this Congress approving it. But if it were to happen, and again, it's not going to, but if it were to happen, it would be inflationary. We got the retail sales number today. Demand is doing well. Our problems on the supply side, increasing demand even more, would simply contribute to inflationary pressures.
0: All right. Thank you very much, Mohammed. I appreciate your time. As always, it's great to see you. Thank you.
2: Thank you, Aaron.
0: And next, Emmy Award-winning singer Ed Sheeran caught in the middle of a firestorm. His opening act, Macklemore, dropped following his Free Palestine comments, and Macklemore is speaking out tonight. Plus, traitors and treason. A Republican candidate in a crucial House race in Michigan deleted 13,000 posts and reposts, but K-File found them, and he's going to show you what the candidate didn't want the world to see.

0: CNN. Breaking news, Macklemore challenging Robert Kraft after the Patriots owner got him pulled from Ed Sheeran's tour and called the rapper out for, quote, a broader history of anti-Semitic rhetoric and imagery that we believe has been deeply offensive and hurtful to the Jewish community. Macklemore tonight saying he will donate $1 million he earned from the tour to multiple groups that support Palestinians, then saying, quote, I invite Robert Kraft to match my donations. Whatever we disagree about, perhaps we can agree on this. Palestinian lives are worth protecting. A Palestinian life is no less valuable than any other life on this earth. Those comments coming amid growing signs Sheeran's career could be in jeopardy, with fans fleeing in droves over his claims he had nothing to do with Macklemore's removal. Nick Watt is out front.
1: Ed Sheeran, mild-mannered, middle-of-the-road musician to the masses, is embroiled in a very modern maelstrom. His tour now teetering over two words: Free Palestine. Support acts have pulled out. He's reportedly hemorrhaging social media followers and now taking a kicking online. All that money and fame and still no balls. Eunice Benjamin, model. It's wrong to be silent during a genocide. Miss Rachel, YouTuber. I say this as a ginger. I hope you get a really bad sunburn. Hannah Einbinder, actor. Sheeran plays Philly Saturday night. We'll see what happens there.
2: I've been trying to figure out a way to say this all day.
1: This all began about 6,000 miles from Gaza City in East Rutherford, New Jersey, on September 4th. Macklemore, pop rapper with a social conscience, told the crowd one reason he joined his dear brother Ed on tour.
2: Because I wanted to stand up here on stages and stadiums across America and say two words that are very near and dear to my heart: Free Palestine.
1: Not at my place, you won't, said billionaire Pats owner Robert Kraft, who owns one of those stadiums. Gillette Stadium has a long-standing commitment to providing a welcoming environment, Kraft wrote, not providing a platform for hate speech. Sheeran says the promoter pulled the plug. Macklemore claims Sheeran threw him off the tour after a

0: pull from Kraft, who had rallied other stadium owners to issue an ultimatum. If Macklemore stays on the tour, you will not be allowed to play in our venues. Kraft also called out Macklemore's broader history of anti-Semitic rhetoric and imagery. In 2014, he wore what looked like an anti-Semitic stereotype getup on stage. Later described it as a random costume in an apology to anybody that I may have offended. Kraft critics have also dredged up his past, flagging his arrest for soliciting prostitutes in 2019. Kraft pleaded not guilty, and the case was dismissed. Sheeran critics highlighting his closeness to Kraft. He played perfect for the first dance at Kraft's wedding. Sheeran explained why on SiriusXM. Yeah,
1: I mean, he was my first stadium that I played in the US ever, and I've always had a lovely relationship with him. He's super sweet.
0: Sheeran now much maligned for his part in this and for his largely apolitical public persona. It's very hard to just smile and strum these days. Now, the way Ed Sheeran sums up his position, he said, listen, just because I don't speak about something publicly doesn't mean I don't have an opinion, doesn't mean I don't care. Erin, you mentioned Macklemore laying down that gauntlet, donating $1 million, asking Kraft to match it. Well, Kraft then put out a statement saying, before Macklemore even said that, Ed Sheeran had called me and asked me to donate $2 million. Listen, Erin, publicly, all these three guys, publicly at least, agree that the Palestinian people need some help. Beyond that, there is a lot of noise and it doesn't appear to be stopping. Erin?
2: Yeah, no, it doesn't. And obviously, you know, saying that is a tip of the iceberg for many. Thank you very much, Nick Watt. All right, Paul and Lulu are back. So, Paul, you were at the September 5th concert that Ed Sheeran gave in East Rutherford, New Jersey, which was the day after the soundbite we played there where he was saying the two words I want to say are free Palestine. You heard that and everything that went around it. So what did he say?
3: So first of all, this was my kids' first ever stadium show. They're 7 and 11, right? And we were excited to see Ed Sheeran, and we're going to hear Thrift Shop by Macklemore. And I did not, frankly, know about Macklemore's history or his politics. We were mostly there to hear Ed Sheeran. He did pretty much what you heard there. He also overwhelmingly had a stance of love, inclusion. Everybody, he said he respected Jewish people. I didn't hear anything overtly anti-Semitic. He did go very strong on Free Palestine. He's heard, said pretty much what you heard there. And he also asked the crowd to chant Free Palestine, which in a New York and New Jersey crowd is asking, I think, a lot in a crowd of, I don't know, 50,000 people that were there. I never would have had Macklemore versus Bob Kraft on my bingo card for this year, right? In the middle sits Ed Sheeran, who is apolitical. I think he's been good on Ukraine. And so maybe he is the person that can actually bring people together around this, because it's not, it's reflective of so much in this country. The far left on Palestine and Israel, the far right on Palestine and Israel. And I think most of us are somewhere in the middle looking for compromise and looking for unity. Maybe Ed Sheeran can be the guy to do it, but it's not going to be by throwing Macklemore under the bus or by appeasing Bob Kraft.
2: But Lulu, there is incredible outrage over this. Stories like this happen a lot. Most of them don't percolate into multiple days being talked about like this one.
4: So the issue, I think, is actually a little bit more complicated. So first you have the first layer, which is the Israel-Palestine layer. And what you're seeing here is popular culture colliding with politics, right? Poll after poll has shown us that, regardless, actually, left or right, that there is increasing antipathy towards Israel and Israel's role in our politics and Israel's role in the war in Iran. So that's the first thing, right? And it splintered the left and it splintered the right. And so when you have that with popular culture, it's going to, all of a sudden, people have a way in. They're not like talking about whether who's getting sent bombs there. They're not talking about what's happening in Congress. That for most people is kind of, you know, out of their purview. This is something that they can actually understand. Yeah. So that's the first thing. And secondly, people also understand, and this is something on the left and the right, when they feel like they don't have control over their free speech.
3: Right.
4: And that is something that was a huge issue on the right. If you remember from 2020, 2024 with big social media companies, right? They felt like they were stifling speech on the left. And then now you're seeing it, rather speech on the right, and now you're seeing it on the left with the idea of Free Palestine and the perception that pro-Palestinian voices get censored. And so it's become a real S-storm.
2: So it has. Now, Alexandria Ocasio-Cortez spoke out about this. So I want to go to that soundbite if I can.

0: can. You know, obviously, we know her general politics. Mm-hmm. Now she's being talked about as a presidential hopeful. She talked to TMZ, D.C., TMZ, where pop culture meets Washington. Mm-hmm. And here's what she said.
1: When you see what Robert Kraft did to line up all of the stadiums to censor speech in that one specific way, it's become clear that this is not just about one music artist or two music artists, but this is about how just a handful of stadium owners and the elite can prevent an entire massive issue, in this case, the genocide in Gaza. We need to be very clear about how dangerous a precedent this is.
2: Yeah.
3: So that's exactly what I was talking about, right? Because this is like where popular culture meets politics. And what you're hearing there is a sense that most people have, first of all, misunderstanding the First Amendment, which is actually like private companies can do whatever they want. That's not free speech. It's about the government censoring speech. Yeah. But also just people, because all our speech is intersects with all these companies and their opinions, makes people angry.
2: But you know, when this happens, we know where AOC is going to be. Trump will drop in any minute
0: now,
2: Dave
0: Portnoy at Barstool Sports says, oh, no, Kraft's totally in the right. He owns the stadium, so he owns it. So forget freedom
2: of
0: speech.
2: Which is legally true, right? Free speech does not, you know, extend into a private stadium that a person owns. But I think, you know, the bigger question is here, and I'm not trying to just be a peacemaker here, like, what do we do now, right? And Ed Sheeran is in the crosshairs. He has to make a decision. Is he going to try to stay neutral? Can he stay neutral? When I was at the concert, I did not know Ed Sheeran signed off on this, right? I was like, oh, I didn't know Ed Sheeran was such a big supporter of Free Palestine. Now he's going to have to stake a position. I don't think neutrality is going to work here for him.
0: No,
2: but if anybody
0: work.
2: Could do it, it's Ed Sheeran, the guy that everybody loves and has a tendency to bring people together. And I do hope we can focus on one thing. Everybody cares about children. Everybody cares about civilian casualties. Everybody cares about people in conflict. And I do think there is a room in this country for voices to meet that moment and try to bring people together.
0: Right. The problem is people can say things, but what's happening doesn't match what people are saying. Right. There's a lot of people who are saying, I don't think this is okay, but then they're actually fine with the things that are happening.
3: Ed Sheeran has like walked into a buzzsaw
0: here. So what's he going to do? I mean, how does he, that thing is, how does he, do words, Lulu, get him out of it?
3: I mean, the question here is he going to play those stadiums? And that's the first thing that has to be determined. And if he plays those stadiums, I mean, then he is implicitly taking
2: it.
3: He's picked a side. So, and if he doesn't play those stadiums, people are going to say
0: he
3: picked
0: a side.
3: So he's in a very uncomfortable position. And I agree with you, neutrality and just saying, like, I didn't
2: There's
3: know.
2: There's also a huge generational divide, and you can see that at the show. The younger people tend to be on the left. The older people tend to be on the right. And you saw that even in the audience at the show.
0: Which is fascinating, because you're saying that people were very split.
2: They
0: some
2: were
0: chanting it, some obviously.
2: I would argue, I don't have the videotape, but it felt pretty split.
0: All right, thank you both very much. And next, our K-File with an exclusive report on a race that could determine who controls the House. The Republican candidate who won despite suspending his campaign, literally won, deleting thousands of posts, including a pattern of anti-Muslim attacks and one that implied Trump's opponents be put to death. And a CNN investigation tonight revealing Russian spy satellites are likely providing Iran with crucial information about USB.

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1: Tonight, a CNN K-File exclusive on a crucial House race in Michigan. Republican Thomas Smith, a retired General Motors engineer turned salsa seller, is running in a closely divided district. Now, he became the surprise GOP nominee last month. This in spite of having suspended his campaign before Election Day and beating Trump's own endorsed candidate. After Smith's unexpected victory, his campaign adopted a polished mainstream image and scrubbed his digital footprint. Well, that is where K-File comes in, because you can't do that when K-File gets in the picture. He has uncovered some 13,000 of Smith's deleted social media posts and reposts made on a promotional Twitter account for his salsa business. They show a years-long pattern of far-right rhetoric, including birther-style conspiracies, attacks on Muslim Americans, and a call for treason trials. Andrew Kaczynski, who broke this report, joins me now. So, Andrew, what else did you find in these deleted accounts? I mean, that is a lot of posts.
2: Well, that is right, Aaron. It is a remarkably controversial feed for Thomas Smith on, yes, his local salsa business account. The post came from the account under the name Jarhead Salsa, which is the name of a Flint area salsa business that Smith owns. And he repeatedly identified himself, we found, by name as the operator of the accounts on both X and Truth Social for this business. So we do know it's him. One of the starkest examples that we found of this sort of rhetoric came in February of 2025 when Smith's account reposted a message from another user. It was addressed to President Trump, urging him to, quote, do whatever it takes to take our country back. And then take a look at the rest of this screenshot. It says, there are traitors within who deserve to be put on trial for treason. What's the punishment for treason again? The punishment for treason is death or no less than 5 years imprisonment and a $10,000 fine, which, Aaron, did actually seem kind of low for treason.
1: Yeah, and obviously, what's the punishment for treason again? You know, sort of the rhetorical question, obviously, of the point that he was making. Okay, so you found those posts. You also found deleted posts that viciously targeted Muslim Americans.
2: Yes, we found a lot of those. In fact, there was a December 2025 repost on his account. It was a message that read, quote, Islam is a cancer that has no place in our Christian nation. Then 5 weeks later, we found he shared another post from the same account calling to, quote, eliminate every demonic, violent, liberal terrorist and deport the corrupt Somali infestation from American soil. Then in May 2024, he posted this debunked image that falsely purported to show Ilhan Omar, who is a Minnesota Democratic congresswoman, it claimed that she was at a Al-Qaeda training camp, which is, of course, ridiculous, and denounced Satan's evil Islam, telling patriots to circulate it on August.

0: August 2nd, which was 2 days before the Republican primary, when Smith had already suspended his campaign, but he was still on the ballot. The count posted, "Why is pedophilia wrong on Epstein's Island, but not in Islam?" He also repeatedly amplified posts accusing prominent Democrats of being traitors to the country, including former President Barack Obama, who he repeatedly called, quote, the Kenyan, and that he secretly ran Biden's White House. So there are two false conspiracy theories there. Obviously, Obama was born in the United States, and he did not run the Biden White House. He also attended the January 6th rally in D.C. 2 weeks before the rally, we found that he urged others to join him in D.C., writing, "Having millions of supporters surrounding the Capitol will be epic. The left needs to see what they're up against." 16 months later, in April 2022, he cited on True Social his own presence there to vouch for what happened. He said, "I was there on January 6th. The Capitol was surrounded before Trump quit speaking."
1: Okay, so you've got all of that. And he was not expected to be the nominee. Mm-hmm. This was completely out of nowhere that this actually happened. You talk about he'd been come off the ballot. So what about this campaign makeover that you're referring to? Suddenly, okay, I'm here. I'm going to try to do this polished campaign.
0: Yeah, so before he had won, if we can see it here, he had a bare bones website that just featured like a map of the district, a short biography, links to donations and yard signs. It looks very like basic internet. That has now been replaced by this super polished red and blue site, volunteer signups, fundraising appeals, detailed issue pages. It looks very professional. It looks like a normal congressional candidate. So he is definitely trying to put up a fight in this district that Trump did win in 2024. We reached out to him. We asked about these posts, and he didn't respond to us on any of the posts, but he did give a comment on his attendance on January 6th, telling CNN, quote, "Like thousands of peaceful patriots, I attended President Trump rally in Washington. After braving the cold for several hours and listening to the president, I returned to my hotel. I did not enter the Capitol or trespass on restricted grounds. My focus is delivering common sense results for Michigan and defeating Abdul El-Sayed's partner in socialism, Kristen McDonald Rivett, at the ballot box this fall." So be interesting to see if this far-right salsa account makes a difference in this race.
1: Yeah, well, as you said, over 10,000 posts, of which you're highlighting so many. Thank you so much, Andrew Kaczynski of K-File. And next, a CNN investigation revealing Russia likely provided crucial satellite information about U.S. bases to Tehran, giving Tehran a major advantage. Bases that are now in real trouble. We'll be back.

0: España, and this is CNN.
1: Breaking news, a CNN investigation revealing Russian spy satellites are likely giving Iran vital information about U.S. assets in the Middle East, helping Tehran target American bases and destroy key resources, including a plane worth hundreds of millions of dollars known as Washington's Eyes in the Sky. Tamara Kablawi reports.
2: This is the launch of Cosmos 2573, one of Russia's elite spy satellites currently collecting intelligence across the globe. Now, CNN has learned that these satellites have likely given Iran a considerable advantage in its fight against the U.S., capturing not just what U.S. military sites look like, but also exposing their inner workings. Our sources, including two U.S. officials, tell us they have evidence that those satellites are feeding some of that intelligence back to Iran, aiding at least some precision strikes. The apparent synergy between Russian satellites and Iran's rockets is laid bare here. Prince Sultan Air Base.
1: Then we begin with the breaking news, Iran striking a U.S. base. Iranian state media releasing this image, which shows a strike at the Prince Sultan Air Base near Riyadh in Saudi Arabia.
2: A major Iranian attack on March 27th. The U.S. has had a strategic presence here for decades. According to our sources, Russian satellites played a vital role in these strikes, which wreaked havoc on the base and injured 12 U.S. personnel. Now, we do not have access to Russia's satellite images, but we looked at the orbital data, tracking satellites and assessing their visibility over sites of interest with help from space technology experts Project Aurora and Kahan Space, who provided us with the images you see. Here's the Cosmos 2573 again, just 2 days before the attack. It flies over the base along with 13 other Russian spy satellites. Our analysis shows that these spacecrafts moved in both a perfect sequence and had a perfect view to collect rich, multisensory data. Each of these satellites contributes a different part of the intelligence picture. Cosmos 2573 captures deep and detailed military-grade satellite imagery. These eight are signal satellites. They can intercept radio and radar emissions, allowing them to locate air defenses that can shoot down the incoming missiles. These two are infrared satellites. They pick up heat signatures, the kind that comes from rocket launchers. And finally, three synthetic aperture radar satellites, known as SAR. They're able to see through clouds and darkness and flag physical changes, showing, for example, where a movable, high-value asset might be repositioned. Like this plane, the Airborne Warning and Control System, AWACS for short, America's Eyes in the Skies in the Middle East. Crucially, the AWACS was not parked in its pre-war location. On March 27th, Iran destroyed it. An aircraft worth hundreds of millions of dollars and very, very difficult to replace. The scale of the damage to the base